0: Space agency says he'll continue advising Canada's space program even after hanging up his flight suit. Colin Butler, CBC News, London, Ontario.
1: The city of Brandon in Manitoba has declared a state of emergency. Its riverbanks are expected to spill over days ahead of a forecasted flood peak. Mayor Jeff Fawcett says past experiences have prepared his city for flooding incidents.
2: We have good infrastructure in place. We're just having to do a little bit of topping things up. Now, one of the things that we also know from experience is, like, we can do everything that we can. We're going to control all the things that we can. We can't control the weather.
1: Fawcett says people shouldn't panic, but insists they should stay away from the dikes and barricaded areas. And that is The World This Hour. For CBC News, I'm Albert Della Talla.
3: Good evening, I'm Simon Akinesheny with your Environment Canada weather forecast. In Montreal tonight, a few clouds, 20 degrees the low. Tomorrow, sunny and a high of 27. For Quebec City, clear tonight, the low 14. More sunshine expected tomorrow and a high of 27 degrees as well. In Sherbrooke tonight, partly cloudy but becoming clear overnight, the low 13. Tomorrow, mix of sun and cloud, 26 degrees the high. And for Gaspé, clear skies tonight, the low getting down to 10 degrees. Mainly sunny tomorrow, also a high of 27.
4: I want to start with a yes or no question. Does oil constitute a kind of belief system?
5: I believe that it does, yes.
6: Welcome to Ideas. I'm Nala Ayed.
5: I'm Don Gilmore, and I'm the author of On Oil.
6: Don Gilmore sees oil not simply as a substance or as a commodity, but as an active agent exercising its own powerful grip on humanity.
5: Oil has a pulse. It evolves and migrates, transforming cities and governments, entire countries. It powered our cars and homes and was used in the manufacture of 1,000 products, from plastics to fertilizers to aspirin. It powered our lives.
6: The idea of oil has come to undergird our collective identity.
5: We are hydrocarbon man, Homo Oleum. Yet it remains unseen, the ghost in the machine.
6: And that hydrocarbon ghost represents more than just a belief system.
4: You call it the only or one true global religion. What makes it so?
5: I think it's the one thing that binds everyone at this point. And, you know, we're moving away from that religion in a sort of violent way. But at the moment, it still is a factor in virtually everyone's life.
6: Oil traces the arc of Homo Oleum, from the evangelical dawn of the oil era to the zealotry of Alberta's oil boom in the 1970s through to right now. Don Gilmore joined me in our Toronto studio, where I began by asking him to take us to the very heart of oil as a belief system.
5: I think at the heart of that belief is that it has given us so much over the years, that it has delivered us, you know, warmth and freedom and mobility. And it's a very hard religion to ditch.
4: Why is it so hard to ditch?
5: Because right now we really don't have, the replacement isn't really entirely in place. It's moving there, but right now we still look at oil as the savior.
4: As the savior from...
5: It's a complicated savior because it gives us freedom and warmth and, you know, ruin at the same time. And so right now we're dealing with all the good things about it, and we're just starting to recognize and embrace the bad things about it. And one of the problems with the bad things is that all those changes are incremental, that, you know, we see rising seas or, you know, the temperatures heating up and wildfires increasing. But most of those are happening, for most people, most of those things are happening off stage still, and they're still at a distance, and we're just not ready to capitulate, to let oil go out of our line.
4: The early days of big oil had ties to evangelical Christianity, as you point out. What was the nature of those ties?
5: Well, in Texas especially, you had oil men who believed that oil was a kind of deliverance, and you had they were very religious people before they found oil, and then oil just sort of confirmed that. And You saw it here with the beginning of the oil sands, which started with John Howard Pugh, who was a Baptist and a staunch believer. In 1967, John Howard Pugh, the 85-year-old chair of Sun Oil, and Ernest Manning, premier of Alberta, attended the opening of the bitumen upgrading plant near Fort McMurray. It was part of the Great Canadian Oil Sands Development, a subsidiary of Sun Oil. Both men were evangelical Christians. In 1930, Manning began preaching on a radio program, Back to the Bible Hour, and continued to preach as premier, encouraging Christians to live in the light of Jesus' return. Pugh was on the board of the magazine Christianity Today, which he helped finance, though critics said the magazine was merely a tool of the oil interests. He saw faith and oil as intertwined and conflated both with freedom. Without Christian freedom, no freedom is possible, he said. Both men saw the oil sands as a gift from God. And so the religious aspect was really wrapped in, and Pugh was someone who believed that Christianity and oil were completely intertwined and that both of them represented a kind of freedom. And that's something that has sort of stayed in the culture and stayed in the cultural imagination over the decades.
4: I was curious where freedom fit in exactly. How does that become intertwined with faith and oil?
5: You know, I think the freedom initially was, I think it was rolled into this kind of American myth of the freedom of the open road. And so it really, it became part of that, the American way of life. And mythology is such a powerful instrument in the U.S. And I think because oil has been wrapped into that, and you see, I think right now we're looking at, you know, when you look at President Trump and his relationship with oil, which could be described as evangelical, that what he's going back to is a kind of nostalgic past that may not have entirely existed in fact, but that is still in people's imaginations. And they have this idea that everything was better then, and there's this sort of sense of freedom that we don't have anymore. And so he's looking at oil from that perspective, and I think fighting a kind of odd rear guard action because in his first term, you know, he kind of, because he was such a champion of oil and gas and fossil fuels, he really kind of ceded the battle of renewables to China. And I think because he's so obsessed with winning, he realized there's no way he can win that particular battle. And so instead, he's taken on the idea that oil is going to be the dominant fuel of the future and trying to convince the rest of the world that that's the case. So I think he'd rather, you know, lose the war and win that battle just because, partly because of his obsession with winning. The debate over climate change and the environment has rarely been rational. It began as a corporate issue, then became a political issue, and to some extent, a generational issue. And finally, like so much these days, it has become a tribal issue.
4: I'm curious, as you're speaking, how much of that nostalgia that Trump represents actually is fueled by oil, so to speak?
5: I think a lot of it. And I think he's tapped into that. And, you know, for example, in the UK, they phased out the last coal plant not that long ago. And it was under a Conservative government with the support of Labour. And it was a completely bipartisan initiative. And whereas in North America, especially in the US, but to a lesser extent here, you know, we have this back and forth with energy so that whenever, anytime there's a Democratic government in power in Washington, you suddenly get lots of green renewable energy initiatives and at least talk of declining subsidies to oil and gas. And then as soon as the Republicans come in, everything just gets switched. So you have this back and forth and not much headway seems to be made in either case. And now we have a situation where the big, beautiful bill that Trump implemented gave another $40 billion to the fracking industry. And he's essentially propping up an industry that is no longer financially viable. And you know, once you have a war in the Middle East, you know, you're going to get a spike in oil prices, but it's always temporary. And, you know, the U.S. Energy Information Administration has suggested that the average price of oil for this year in 2026 is going to be $52 a barrel, and next year it's going to be $49 a barrel. And both of those prices are below the break-even point for the majority of American fracking companies. And so you're giving public money to keep this going, but it's going to be losing money on an ongoing basis. And you can see there's very little investment in infrastructure because even the oil people recognize that there's a limited future to their product.
4: What's the logic in that?
5: You know, I think this goes back to the idea of the belief system, where that there's no logic economically, but there is this belief. You know, oil is a kind of, it's an inherently kind of Republican resource in terms of its kind of, you know, it's masculine, it's white in terms of its ownership. And renewables are, you know, woke and socialist. And so even though oil and gas get a lot more in subsidies than renewables ever have, they still get tarred with this socialism brush, when in fact, oil and gas has been much more heavily subsidized and in many ways is a much more socialist enterprise than renewables are.
4: I was surprised to read at one point that environmentalists have been accused by the Republican side or by the pro-oil side as being something akin to end times Christianity, when really it's perhaps the other way around.
5: Yeah, and I mean, there are oil men in Texas who do embrace this sort of end times philosophy. And so one of the problems we're facing, you know, from an environmental perspective is you do have a segment of the population who think, well, what's the point in preserving things? Because it's all going to end at some point in the relatively near future. And so that idea of kind of the book of Revelation happening in our times, which it sort of looks like it is happening in our times. I mean, you see that the language in the Old Testament in terms of the, you know, the wildfires and a third of the earth is scorched and, a third of the seas are poisoned. You know, we're heading there very quickly. So, I mean, I think there is, in fact, now a legitimate correlation between what we're going through and the end times.
7: Who can blame evangelicals for seeing Revelation mirrored in our times? The plagues and wanton excess, the inequality, the smoke and dying seas. Globally, 2023 was the hottest summer in history, unsurprisingly eclipsed by 2024, which was hotter still. Wildfires reached record levels. In 2021, 9.3 million hectares were lost to wildfires globally. In 2023, Canada alone lost almost twice that, 18.5 million hectares. Swiss glaciers lost more ice in the years between 2021 and 2023 than in the 30 years between 1960 and 1990. In Antarctica, the world's largest iceberg, 4,000 square kilometers, broke away and moved through the southern seas like a stately predator, a silent harbinger of rising sea levels. 90% of marine life is at risk of extinction if greenhouse gases aren't curbed. In 1937, in New London, Texas, a school built for the children of oil workers was destroyed by a gas explosion, killing 300 children and staff. It was written off as God's will, though one East Texan noted, "When you strike oil, you let loose Hades." Some of the Texas oil men held to pre-millennial beliefs that the oil would eventually run out and end times would follow.
4: I wanted to ask you this. If oil as a kind of faith has a creed, what do you think that creed might be?
5: Interesting question. You know, I think despite the fact that they are so heavily subsidized, the creed has to do with this sort of self-sufficiency and the idea of kind of free enterprise. And it harkens back to, I think, what's at the core of certainly American culture. And because Alberta, you know, to some degree borrowed a lot of their kind of oil mythology and to some degree cultural mythology in terms of the cowboy and the oil man from the States, you see it in Alberta as well. And I, you know, there is truth to that in terms of there was, you know, in all oil enterprises, whether it's in Texas or the oil sands, there's a tremendous entrepreneurial energy. There's tremendous innovation that has happened. Much of that innovation has ceased to happen, I think, because in part, I think, because they recognize they're at a point where it doesn't make sense to be putting money into innovative technologies because it makes more sense just to take as much profit as they can at this point because there's a limited timeline, and the innovation isn't going to help that much. Certainly, I talked to researchers at the University of Calgary who are working on, you know, solutions and innovations for the oil fields, and saying it's a very difficult time to go in there with any kind of new technology because they've spent all these billions on infrastructure, and they, at this point, they just want to maintain the status quo.
4: I know you as Don Gilmore, award-winning writer and novelist. I would have never guessed that you were once a roughneck.
5: I worked on an oil rig for 100 straight days with what was probably the oldest crew in the oil patch. Weathered, gnarled men in their late 60s, one in his 70s, ancient for rig work, their lives a country and western song. Pete, the wobbly 72-year-old derrick man, came home to find his wife gone along with all the furniture, appliances, and curtains. There was a note on the floor. Your dinner's in the oven. There was no oven. With my first paycheck, I bought a plane ticket to Europe, then counted the days like a convict. 4 months later, I was sitting on a beach on the Greek island of Crete, blobs of sticky oil dotting the sand around me. A tanker carrying crude oil from Libya had run aground off the south coast of Crete, and here was the residue. The 1970s was a banner decade for oil spills. More happened in that decade than any decade before or since. It was peak spill, with an alarming 788 of them. By contrast, the 2010s saw 63 spills. Millions of tons spilled into the seas. The world was awash in oil. I moved to Calgary in 1971, and I was going to university there, and I was looking for a summer job, and I heard, you know, the big money was in oil, but you had to know somebody. And so I didn't know anyone, and a friend of mine and myself, I lived near downtown, and so we just walked to all the oil companies, and we handed off our incredibly slender, you know, 19-year-old resumes. And finally, a secretary said, you know, you two idiots are never going to find a job this way. She said, if you want to find a job, you have to go out to the oil fields, because she said the turnover is very high, and you should just drive out to Medicine Hat, and which is about 3 hours east of Calgary. And so we did, and
4: you literally drove from rig to rig, basically.
5: Yeah, and because you're on the flat kind of prairie, you could see these rigs from like 30 kilometers away. So we would just sort of zigzag along the section roads to these different rigs. And the first one we got to had this sign that said, this rig has worked zero accident-free days. And there was a guy sitting on a 40-gallon drum, and his hand was bandaged, and there was blood all over his jeans. And so we thought, well, there's a job opening here. but we didn't have any experience, and the driller said, no, I can't use you guys. And so we drove around for 4 days, and we finally got to a rig where the entire crew didn't show up. I mean, it's a small crew. It's three people, but none of them showed up. And so the driller looked at us, and this was the 70s. We had kind of long hair and our Led Zeppelin t-shirts. And he said, well, I guess you girls will have to do. And he hired us. And so that was the beginning of my rig career. And, you know, it's a terrible job in all kinds of ways. It's dirty and it's dangerous, but it paid very well. And I was an English major, and it's such a colorful subculture that I just found it. I had just moved to the West as well, which I think was a big part of it. And so I ended up going back every summer and working on the oil rigs and enjoying it.
4: Were you ever hurt while you were working out there?
5: I was hurt, and I was on a midnight shift, and my hand got crushed by the breakout tongs, which is how you tear the pipe apart. And so at first, no one did anything, and everyone kind of just sat and looked at it. And then finally, someone said, well, we better drive you into the hospital at Medicine Hat. And so this was the midnight shift. It was like 2 a.m. And so we drove into Medicine Hat, and they didn't actually have a doctor working. They had a doctor on call, and this guy arrived about an hour later, and he was absolutely dead drunk, you know, and one of the few people I'd ever seen sort of cinematically drunk, you know, where they kind of, he was like the movie Arthur, Dudley Moore, and Arthur sort of slurring and staggering. This is the doctor. And all he did was pour a bottle of aspirin in my hand and tell me to wash it, and then 4 days later, I was on a Greyhound bus heading for Calgary with this infected hand that looked like an oven mitt. And I was out, and I was off for, I think, a month. But I did go back after that, regardless.
4: So you went back, you went right, that didn't dissuade you?
5: No, it should have, you know. I mean, I wanted to be a writer, and so your hands are kind of a precious commodity.
4: Yeah.
5: So maybe I should have quit. My fellow roughnecks were ex-cons, failed farmers, a British alcoholic who fell into a sump pit filled with drilling mud, and a few students, one of whom quit halfway through the first shift and walked 20 kilometers back to town. There was a short, muscular Derrick man who had a dent in his forehead from a pool ball thrown by a woman in a Grand Prairie bar, and an 18-year-old who drove a pink Cadillac and worshipped Elvis. I bought an unreliable 8-year-old Ford Econoline van and listened to sad country songs on the radio and danced with big-haired waitresses. And every September, I went back to university with a swollen bank account and tales of oil patch madness. Oil offered, more than anything else, a sense of possibility. 30,000 people moved to Calgary each year, drawn to oil. There was a palpable sense of power, of being at the center of something. Here was the new Rome.
4: But as you said, you had no experience working on something like a rig. It must have been a shock, just the environment of it.
5: It was a big shock. And, you know, one of the first shifts I worked on, the crew, it works 24 hours, the 8-hour shifts. And the crew that was going to relieve us didn't show up. And I thought, well, you know, tough luck for them, but we're going to go home. And they said, no, you're going to stay over and work that shift. And then the next shift didn't show up. So we ended up working 24 hours and then we're back to our own shift. So it's a 32-hour shift. And I thought, you know, and there's no union, or there was no union at the time. But in a way that, you know, I admired their, it was an incredibly efficient, you know, environmentally destructive even back then, but incredibly efficient. And it, there was, as I said, this sort of entrepreneurial energy that was kind of contagious. Mm-hmm. And you could feel that energy in the city of Calgary at the time.
4: You equate Calgary in those days when you arrived there with Babylon. Why? Why Babylon?
5: Well, there was still this strong streak of a kind of biblical sense in terms of, you know, it was a very conservative place at the time. You could still hear Texas and Oklahoma accents in the downtown streets because they were bringing in a lot of people as consultants and helping out with the at the time kind of nascent oil industry. And, you know, once you have a boom, it changes the tenor, I think, of a city. And it changes the personality of the city. It changes the personality of some of the people in the city. And there's a genuine excitement to a boom because there's so much money around. There's so much energy. Things are getting done. Things are being built. You can really feel it. But there's also, I think, this sense of the sort of depravity that set in with Babylon. And you could sort of feel that we're heading for a crash. Oil was $35 a barrel, $122 adjusted for inflation, a stratospheric price, and house prices moved in lockstep. The wealth, of which I had no real share, was untrustworthy. That year, I went to a Halloween party at a house south of town with my statuesque girlfriend. We went as Rock Hudson and Doris Day in the movie Pillow Talk. I was Doris, she was Rock. The underlying fin de siècle feeling was heightened by a fierce blizzard that arrived near midnight. We left at 1 a.m. and drove north and skidded off the road. We were pulled out of the snowbank by kind locals in a truck with a winch. Standing in that blizzard at 2 a.m., wearing baby doll nightgown and a blonde wig, my pink princess telephone dangling, my ancient Volvo slowly pulled out of the snow, I sensed it was the logical end of something. People would talk about how this can't go on forever, and you'd hear that conversation in the streets. And yet, I think very few people do anything to prepare themselves for the bust, which, you know, came a decade after I moved there. 81 was the kind of first year you got a sense of it, and then by 82, it really arrived. And it just changed, the city changed in the course of months.
4: How do you go from being a young man working on the rigs to an older man who's written a book about the twilight of the faith of oil?
5: It's an interesting journey because when I was working on the rigs, you know, there was a real excitement to working in that environment and an excitement to living in Calgary. And, you know, I still love Calgary, but now, you know, recognizing the kind of damage that has been inflicted, not just environmentally, but, you know, I would say politically, in terms of the way that the oil industry kind of gradually infiltrated the Alberta government and to some degree captured it, starting with Ralph Klein in 92. And certainly that's the case now.
7: The premier throughout the 1970s was Peter Lougheed, a handsome, charismatic man who clearly laid out the relationship between the province and its resources. "Well, it was obvious that the oil sands were owned by the people of Alberta," he said in a 2011 interview. But this relationship would evolve, and with the Ralph Klein administration in 1992, it was effectively reversed, with oil companies becoming feudal rulers, the citizens of Alberta reduced to wealthy peasants. The mythology remained intact, though. Oil was Alberta's central intoxicant, key to the shit-kicking populist image it exported with such care. And so you could see the power of oil back then, and you see the power of oil now, but in a different perspective. The insidious power and how it has infected our lives in a detrimental way, as well as the, you know, obvious benefits that we've all reaped.
6: The ambivalent power of oil, insidious and yet beneficial. Don Gilmore's book On Oil was a finalist for the 2026 Shaughnessy Cohen Prize for Political Writing. This is Ideas. I'm Nala Ayed. Oil has become synonymous with the American dream, a symbol of both dominance and freedom. But the freedom associated with oil is, for writer Don Gilmore, a mirage.
5: It's a false equivalency, the freedom and oil, and it always has been, but it's a very compelling one.
6: In his book, On Oil, he argues that the equivalence of oil with freedom has always been a dead end, one that leads not to autonomy, but to dependency.
4: The term captured state comes up a lot when we're talking about the centrality of oil, how it went from being regulated to being the regulator, from answering to the state to influencing or even running the state. And in some instances, becoming what's called a petrostate.
5: Yeah.
4: Writ large, what made this ascension possible?
5: Well, I think it was a gradual process. And I think what made the ascension possible was partly the economic power that the oil companies had, both Canada and the U.S. And so they have a very powerful lobby group, a very compelling and convincing lobby group. And you could see in Alberta where, starting with Klein in 92, you know, because Premier Lougheed in the 70s had been, I think, a very effective steward of the oil industry, which is, you know, the resources are owned by the people of the province, as he had emphasized on many occasions. And they were the landlords and the oil companies were the tenants. And then that really got reversed with Klein, where you started to see a lot of cross-pollination with people coming from the industry into politics and then leaving politics and going to, you know, a very well-paying job in the industry. And so that got blurrier and blurrier till it kind of was completely erased.
7: One of Klein's campaign slogans had been, "Get government out of the business of business." But now business was in the business of government, a government made by and for the production of oil. As a result, between 1990 and 2014, in the wake of Rio and Kyoto, as the world was trying to wean itself off fossil fuels and reduce emissions, Alberta's emissions went from 175 million tons to 274 million tons. Out of 28 Organization for Economic Cooperation and Development countries, 20 had reduced per capita emissions between 2010 and 2019. Canada was among those that increased emissions, the third worst offender. We have a situation now where in Alberta, under the Smith regime, you know, I think the moratorium on renewables that she put in place kind of tipped her hand in terms of Alberta had the most renewables and still has the most renewables in Canada and has a burgeoning industry. And I think if the issue was energy,
5: then, you know, you would encourage that and you would even maybe subsidize it. But by putting a moratorium on that, you really are making it difficult for them to succeed, if not impossible, and then giving the oil and gas industry this leg up that they don't need. So I think that's where you see the sort of tribalism and the belief system come back into play, where if this was about, even if it was just about economics or it was about fairness, then you would have the same subsidies to the renewables or give them a chance. And they were held to a standard that the oil and gas companies weren't in terms of, you know, cleanup, for example. And you see the same thing in the U.S. where, you know, all the subsidies that are going to oil and gas is really what is going to be the only thing propping them up if oil's at $49 a barrel. Globally, oil has been the most successful industry when it comes to regulatory capture. Authoritarian governments in oil-producing countries often neglect health, education, and social services and put a disproportionate amount of money into fuel subsidies. There is less diversification, and both labor and capital are swallowed up by oil. It wasn't just authoritarian governments, though. Alaska qualifies as a petrostate, ranked as the U.S. state with the highest percentage of economic contributions by the oil and gas industry. Low taxes are one of the hallmarks of petrostates, a way to placate its citizens. Texas, Wyoming, and Alaska have no tax. Saudi Arabia has no personal tax. The United Arab Emirates has the lowest taxes in the world. Alberta has no sales tax and the lowest corporate taxes in Canada. It is presented as a form of freedom, though it could be viewed as a form of bondage, a modern twist on that revolutionary cry from 250 years ago, no taxation without representation, replaced by little taxation and little representation.
4: You say that oil is the most successful industry in the world when it comes to regulatory capture, and you give examples. So in the States, the Environmental Protection Agency has been captured in part by the people who were appointed to run it, the United Nations climate conferences. In Canada, what is most captured when we're talking about regulation?
5: I think historically, partly it's been environmental concerns, because you had a situation certainly back in the 70s and 80s when things were going well in the 70s. There was very little environmental oversight. There was certainly none that was visible when I was working in the oil fields. But also you had very limited federal input and very limited provincial input. And then as we got out of the conventional world and more into the oil sands, where that became the kind of predominant producer in Alberta, then you have the same situation, but you had a lot of the environmental financing was actually coming from the industry. And so if the financing is coming from the industry, then they're able to kind of control the agenda to a great extent. And we have a situation now where, you know, they're talking about, we would build pipelines, we need pipelines, we need to build pipelines. And, you know, the biggest hurdle for pipelines is environmental, and we have to kind of waive these regulatory restrictions. Otherwise, it doesn't make sense to build them. But I think we've lost a lot on the environmental front because of the capture. And politically, it's certainly clear, very clear in Alberta, to a lesser extent in Ottawa, where, you know, you still have a very powerful lobby, and you could see it, you know, under Stephen Harper's regime, where a lot of environmental initiatives were canceled. Mm-hmm. Scientists were muzzled.
4: Canada pulled out of Kyoto.
5: We pulled out of Kyoto. But I think the much bigger hurdle for pipelines is the fact that they're economically unsustainable. The oil sands were on the cusp of their most profitable year in history, with profits from the largest six companies calculated at $35 billion. But they were still heavily subsidized, though there is little agreement on what constitutes a subsidy. The industry declared that it had received no government subsidies. At the other end of the spectrum, the International Monetary Fund, which factors in tax measures, reduced royalties, as well as externalities, calculated the 2020 subsidies to Canadian oil and gas to be $81 billion. Between the extremes offered by industry and the IMF, the OECD had the Canadian figure at $4.5 billion, while Environmental Defense calculated $18 billion. Oil Change International reported that among G20 nations, Canada had the highest subsidies for oil, gas, and coal,
7: $14 billion per year between 2018 and 2020, and the lowest subsidies for renewable. Oil is a belief system as much as a quantifiable corporate enterprise, and there are believers, blasphemers, and penitents, each with their own convictions and statistics. As we're approaching, are we in the twilight, perhaps, of oil, the idea of peak consumption has come up, and the International Energy Agency has said it's going to happen in 2030. Other people have put the figure a little bit after that, but there's a fair amount of consensus that it's certainly coming soon. You know, China has peaked, their population has peaked, their oil consumption has peaked. India is building out nuclear reactors. I think they've got 10 on the go and 10 planning. They're aggressively installing solar. And you see Europe decarbonizing. So it's an interesting moment for oil because, you know, what happens in the twilight? And one of the things that happens is there's going to be a greater desperation among the oil interests. And the oil sands have been singled out by some researchers as being one of the first stranded assets because of its heavy emissions and because it's relatively expensive to get out of the ground. Cheaper than fracking now, but still relatively expensive. So, you know, how do they behave knowing that the end game is somewhere in the near to midterm? So I think we're seeing this battle playing out, and it's going to get more intense over the next few years.
4: In the chapter called Through the Looking Glass, you say this about the way oil companies went about public relations and messaging.
7: The looking glass world of energy was personified by COP28, the annual United Nations Climate Conference, which was held in December 2023 in the United Arab Emirates, the world's seventh largest oil producer. There were 2,456 oil and gas lobbyists in attendance at the conference, more than most countries' delegations, and it gave the world 2 weeks of aspirational goals, non-binding agreements, happy pledges, and misinformation. That the earth is cooling, wildfires are the result of arson, oil and gas companies are leading the net zero revolution. It took 30 years of climate change conferences for the word fossil fuels to appear in any resolution, a welcome addition, though not one that was legally binding. Oil had captured governments around the world and now arguably captured the UN Conference on Climate Change as well. COP29 took place in Azerbaijan, the birthplace of oil, a petrostate that relies on oil for 90% of its exports.
4: Open quote, language became a potent weapon, usurping environmental tropes, sowing doubt, undermining science, and actively seeking to undermine reality. What environmental tropes did they usurp?
7: Well, one of the things is, you know, you'd have a climate group that was made up entirely of oil companies, for example. And in Canada, we had, you know, a couple of organizations that alleged to be a kind of environmental organizations and would go around the world and go to these conferences, but in fact be representing oil and gas industries in Alberta. And you see it at the COP conferences where I think they recognize that language is a very potent weapon in this battle. And they seized on it decades ago and have just gotten better at it over the decades.
4: What's an example from a COP conference? I mean, the one that sticks out in my mind is the one in the UAE where, you know, there were more people there who were from oil companies than there were delegations.
7: Yeah, I mean, and you see it with Trump, big, beautiful coal, clean coal. Mm. Like you're getting these images that he just keeps hammering at. And, you know, at the last COP conference where they're talking about how the oil industry is, in fact, leading the charge in the renewable world. And you do have companies that are installing solar and have wind farms. But in many cases, they're pulling back on that. And they're certainly not the leaders on this. In a lot of cases, it's either hedging their bets or it's a kind of very effective PR strategy.
4: And it's a strategy that started long before this moment. But surely in the post-truth world, it has been turbocharged.
7: It has. And again, we go back to the tribalism where you now have people that are so entrenched in their own belief systems on both sides of the ledger. So, you know, you do have people in the renewable world who say, we have to shut down the oil sands tomorrow. And, you know, I don't think that's a viable solution. But you also have oil sands people who, you know, and referring to anyone who's champion of renewables as, you know, a radical Marxist. And so the politicizing of this
5: and the radicalizing of it has worked. And so you end up with these belief systems that won't budge. And there, in fact, could be, you know, tremendous dialogue. And you see it in places like Norway, where you have this oil industry and you also have tremendous gains being made on the renewable front. I think 96% of new cars in January sold in Norway were EVs. And so if they'd been working together over the last decade, we would be so much farther ahead. There were occasional warnings from scientists about the long-term impact of fossil fuels. Gordon MacDonald, a geophysicist, had warned the U.S. government as early as 1965 that the Earth was warming. Warnings about climate change go back as far as 1824, when Joseph Fourier published his theories about the Earth's atmosphere. He studied equations relating to heat transfer and calculated the energy being supplied by the sun. By his calculations, the Earth should have been colder than it was. He decided there must be something in the atmosphere that prevented heat from escaping, and that over time, the amount of heat held by the atmosphere could conceivably change.
4: The knowledge was out there for a very long time that fossil fuels would adversely affect the climate. Were you surprised just how far back that recognition went?
5: I was very surprised. I mean, seeing as far back as 1894, calculations showing that the Earth would warm, and then Popular Mechanics having the piece about all the coal that was being burned and all the furnaces in the world and how this conceivably would heat up the world over the course of a few centuries. These were sort of theoretical, but by the time we got to the 60s, there was, you know, very specific calculations and predictions that this is exactly what's happening. And people like the CIA had these calculations, and the fact that the oil companies themselves have been doing research and did have very detailed and specific research about what kind of impact their product was having on the world, you know, back in the early 70s. But none of that was released. And the people, those voices in the wilderness that did come out and say that the Earth is going to be heating up, mm-hmm. and that this is the cause, at that point, you didn't even need to combat them, because in a way, you're just going to be drawing attention to them. So they remain these sort of voices in the wilderness. And the battle really wasn't undertaken for another two decades.
4: It's hard to think of the CIA as a voice in the wilderness. I mean, they actually prepared a report in 1975 looking at the possible consequences of climate change. Why wasn't it an issue for national defense or for, you know, homeland security? Why was it kept quiet?
5: It's surprising because it makes the CIA look naive, which they rarely are. But, you know, they said at one point that they assumed that once this was, you know, made clear that we could have this kind of chaos as a result of climate change, and that climate change was being caused by fossil fuels, that you would have the producers and the government would work hand in hand to come to a solution. And of course, that never happened. And what you had was the producers recognizing that we have to do something about this, and the best way to do it is to get as much control of the government as possible. Or in the U.S., where you have, you know, ExxonMobil, because they're all over the world and their foreign policy almost had as much influence as, you know, government foreign policy back in the day.
4: You say that there isn't much alarm among the public about climate change because we are, quote, hardwired to ignore climate change. And I'm not sure I'm persuaded by that. Why do you say we're hardwired? What makes you so sure?
5: Well, I think, you know, because for the most part, for many of us, it's still happening off stage. I think that's the issue. You know, as it gets closer to home, you know, when we saw those images of downtown Manhattan with the wildfire smoke that was coming from Quebec, and it just looked absolutely apocalyptic. It looked like a film. And once we get more of that, and it affects more people and more directly, I think you'll see more action. But as long as it's a distant or an occasional threat, then we adapt to it. But if we have something that is much more severe, then I think that will force us to act. But I think historically, and just as human beings, we are kind of hardwired for immediate threats, and we don't do well with distant threats.
4: War comes up a lot in your book. War, both in the geopolitical sense, but also the wars within all of us. As you write, quote, as we are both hostages and junior partners in the story of oil. And you point out that that war is still raging on. How do you see that war ending?
5: Well, I think it may end the way other wars on oil have ended. Historically, we've seen oil win wars, lose wars, start wars. You can't really count Venezuela as a war, but certainly it was, an oil-based action. And all of this is to kind of gain control and gain dominance. I think right now that there's sort of the war within us where we would all like to be consuming less, and many of us are. And as it becomes economically more feasible, as, you know, solar is now cheaper than natural gas, there will be this switch at the individual level where we kind of just, you know, very quietly move over the way people have moved over to EVs in Norway or in Sweden or in China. We're going to see that across the board. And right now we have a couple of governments that are kind of holding us back, but ultimately economic self-interest will triumph over political aspiration. The staunch belief that the market is the surest way to sort out the economy, that government interference only distorts market forces, was almost exclusively the domain of conservatives. Oil, with its lingering wildcat image, is often viewed as the ne plus ultra of free enterprise, though oil has rarely operated in a free enterprise model. In Russia, Iraq, Iran, Venezuela, China, and other oil-producing countries, it is mostly a state-owned and run enterprise, either explicitly or implicitly. In Saudi Arabia, the United Arab Emirates, and Qatar, oil is the state. Globally, it is one of the most subsidized industries, receiving grants, loans, tax credits, and royalty reductions. The International Monetary Fund, which includes externalities, downstream costs to society, in its calculations, put the 2023 figure for global oil subsidies at $7 trillion U.S. The International Institute for Sustainable Development estimated that using 10 to 30% of fossil fuel subsidies would be enough to pay for a global transition to clean energy.
4: And in the geopolitical sense, this war that we're witnessing right now, do you consider that also a war about oil? The war waged by the U.S. supported by Israel against Iran?
5: You know, I don't think it's an oil-based war the way, say, Iraq was years ago. But oil is lurking there in the background. It's sitting there in the wings, and it's got to be in the back of President Trump's mind, certainly, because once you limit 20% of the world's oil supply from getting to market, as is happening, it's only going to benefit the U.S. So I think, I don't think it's what prompted them to go into Iran, but I think there are benefits there. And oil is such a contradictory product, and never more so than in kind of Trump's dilemma, which is in any war, you're going to have the price of oil going up, which is great for the American oil companies, but it's also bad for the American consumer because gasoline is going to be more expensive at the pumps. And that's a real problem for him politically. So that's one of the issues with oil. There's no right answer. And it's never going to disappear, but it's going to be shunted to the sidelines. And the sooner, the better for all of us.
4: It's been described, oil, as a weapon of mass destruction.
5: And I think it is. I mean, it gave us tremendous benefits, and is we're now seeing the downside. And we haven't seen the worst of the downside because certainly, you know, all these orphan wells that are sitting there that need to be cleaned up and are leaking methane, there's a massive cleanup that has to be done. And in places like Nigeria or Equatorial Guinea or even northern Alberta, they won't be cleaned up because the money simply isn't there. And we're going to be left with the residue of the oil world, you know, 40 years from now.
4: You began your book describing how evangelical Christian faith and oil development were intertwined, and you concluded with a chapter called The Rapture, the end of the world scenario in evangelical theology, the apocalypse revelation. Does that narrative that defines oil as a belief system have to end that way?
5: Well, let's hope not. Let's hope it doesn't end like the book of Revelation. Although I guess Jesus does come down and defeat the great Satan. No, it doesn't have to end that way. I think, you know, it's going to end with a whimper rather than a bang, as they say. And so I think we will see a slow transition, but it will be a transition that speeds up as we go along. Oil is powered by a compelling mythology, and no country relies on mythology as much as the U.S. The cowboy, the American dream, the American way of life, these are all powerful narratives that help define a culture and have infected other cultures, including

0: lives of the main character, who's an oil man, but also the lives of everyone in Calgary, really, because no matter what you did, in an oil-based economy, it affects everyone. And so it was this sort of pervasive background force that, in a way, animated the novel. And because so much moves in lockstep with oil prices, when Calgary was booming, it put up more office space than Chicago or New York in the mid-70s. And then when it bust, you know, it's just, there's nothing going up. And so your physical landscape even is really due to the price of oil. And of course, no one has any control over the price of oil other than a few of the OPEC countries, you know. So really Saudi Arabia is sort of sitting in the catbird seat, because if they want to flood the market with oil, they can drive the price down. And by driving the price down, it affects, you know, the livelihoods of millions of people, and it changes the landscape for millions of people. So I wanted to have that idea of just how much it affects all of us and how little control we have over it. You see President Trump talking about how oil is equating with freedom. And in fact, it's really the opposite, that if you did have all renewable power, you would have far greater autonomy and far greater freedom, because there is no price control. And you're not depending on, you know, a foreign power that's 10,000 miles away that could just, you know, change your lives overnight. So it's a false equivalency, the freedom and oil, and it always has been, but it's a very compelling one. And it did represent freedom in certain ways, in terms of mobility, certainly, and the way we lived and the way we heated our homes. So I understand that mythology, but it's time to kind of, and it had its place, and it was a kind of romantic, heroic era of oil. But that era, I think we have to recognize, is over.
1: One last thing is, your book has been described as being about oil's messy, complicated twilight. Is this in some ways kind of like a brutally honest eulogy that you've written?
0: Well, I hope so. And it may, I mean, it's premature to, I guess, write the eulogy for oil. But certainly at some point in the not too distant future, we're going to see a transition that will require a eulogy. And we'll see more books like this and more in-depth kind of look at the effect it had on our world.
1: It's a really important book. Thank you for writing it, and thanks for being here.
0: Thank you.
1: Not quite a eulogy, but a glimpse into a profound transformation ahead. You just heard my conversation with Canadian writer Don Gilmore. His book, On Oil, was a finalist for the 2026 Shaughnessy Cohen Prize for Political Writing. This episode was produced by Greg Kelly and Annie Bender. Technical production, Sam McNulty and Emily Carvasio. Our web producer is Lisa Ayuso. Our senior producer is Nicola Lukšić. Greg Kelly is the executive producer of Ideas, and I'm Nala Ayed.
0: Since 1988, Eastern Canada has imported more than $500 billion in foreign oil, coming from U.S., Venezuela, Saudi Arabia, Algeria, Nigeria, Norway, and others. That landscape can shift quickly. In 2012, Quebec got 92% of its oil from Kazakhstan, Angola, and Algeria, and just 1% from Alberta. 5 years later, it was getting 44% of its oil from Alberta. Oil binds us all.

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5: Evanescence helped define rock music in the early 2000s, thanks in part to frontwoman Amy Lee's unforgettable voice. Amy will be here to look back on the music that changed her life and to talk about finding new creative spark with their brand new record.
6: From CBC News, The World This Hour, I'm Neil Herland. A German company is the winner of Canada's biggest military contract in modern history. Prime Minister Mark Carney says Germany's TKMS will build a fleet of new submarines for the Canadian Navy. Carney says the final decision was about choosing the best platform and partnership to meet Canadian interests.
7: The submarine is proven and capable. It's widely used by our allies. In fact, TKMS provides submarines to over one-third of the NATO alliance and is the leading submarine provider to navies around the world.
6: The German submaker beat the South Korean bid. The new fleet could cost more than $100 billion when you include maintenance expenses over the lifetime of the subs. We're following a major political story in the U.S. tonight. A woman is accusing Graham Plattner of rape. Plattner is the Democratic candidate for U.S. Senate in Maine. The alleged victim is Jenny Rassicot, who gave interviews to Politico and CNN.
8: Did Graham Plattner rape you?
9: By definition, yes. Absolutely.
8: Because he had non-consensual sex with you, forced himself on you.
9: He violated multiple layers of consent that night by coming into my home when I asked him not to and by advancing on me.
6: Plattner denies the story and released a video today on the platform X.
10: I wanted to directly address the troubling, serious, and false allegations against me. Any accusation of non-consensual behavior is categorically false.
6: Plattner also says he's taking time now to decide his next step. Tonight, Democratic Senate leaders in the U.S. say they won't spend money on the campaign in Maine unless Graham Plattner quits. The streets of Iran are filled with hundreds of thousands of mourners honoring the late Supreme Leader, Ayatollah Ali Khamenei. The carefully choreographed funeral procession will last 6 days. The CBC's Margaret Evans reports.
11: Day three of Iran's long farewell to the slain Supreme Leader, Ayatollah Ali Khamenei, killed in a U.S.-Israeli attack over 4 months ago now. His coffin and those of family members killed alongside him, borne by vehicle through Tehran streets thronging with loyal supporters. Iranian authorities have framed the week-long funeral as a referendum on the Islamic Republic, a spectacle they say will draw millions in a show of unity. But Iran is anything but united, a country of more than 90 million people, where those opposed to the rule of the clerics will be staying home. Their options for open dissent extremely limited. Khamenei will be buried in his hometown of Mashhad on Thursday. Margaret Evans, CBC News, London.
6: Leaders of the NATO military alliance are meeting as Russia steps up attacks on Ukraine. At least 22 people were killed in Kyiv on Monday. Cameron McIntosh reports.
12: Another round of Russian strikes on Kyiv overnight. Ukraine hit back at Russia's largest oil refinery. As President Volodymyr Zelensky says, Ukraine's air defenses are getting depleted. He's asking NATO for more interceptor missiles. Leaders of 32 NATO countries are arriving in Turkey for 2 days of meetings to chart the future of the alliance. Ukraine will be a key issue. Zelensky will meet U.S. President Donald Trump on Wednesday. Trump told reporters in Washington he spoke with Russian President Vladimir Putin over the weekend about ending the war in Ukraine.
13: President Putin wants it to end. I will tell you that very strongly.
12: The meeting also comes amid warnings from Poland, a NATO member, that it has intelligence Russia may be planning a future attack on its border. As for Russia, Kremlin spokesperson Dmitry Peskov saying Putin and Trump agreed to keep talking, saying nothing about Russia letting up on its current assault of Ukraine, a provocation seemingly timed to test NATO's resolve. Cameron McIntosh, CBC News, Winnipeg.
6: And that is your World This Hour. I'm Neil Herland.
14: Good evening, I'm Simon Akinesheny with your Environment Canada weather forecast. In Montreal tonight, a few clouds, 20 degrees the low. Tomorrow, sunny and a high of 27. For Quebec City, clear tonight, the low 14. More sunshine expected tomorrow and a high of 27 degrees as well. In Sherbrooke tonight, partly cloudy but becoming clear overnight, the low 13. Tomorrow, mix of sun and cloud, 26 degrees the high. And for Gas Bay, clear skies tonight, the low getting down to 10 degrees. Mainly sunny tomorrow, also a high of 27.
5: I'm Ali Hassan in for Tom Power. Welcome to Q. Amy Lee and Evanescence are back. Tom chats with Amy about finding new creative energy, working with two of the most sought-after producers in modern rock, and falling in love again with the music that propelled Evanescence into superstardom over two decades ago. I think it's all worked out because based on my research, thank you Reddit Threads, fans are calling this new album Sanctuary their best work since their breakthrough record in 2003. Plus, Oyin Oladejo stars in a new production of Medusa. It's an original immersive production that's one of the most anticipated stage shows of the year. You're going to hear why. That is all coming up on Q.

All right. If you grew up in the 2000s and you were just a little bit heartbroken, or you just had a collection of black eyeliner, this might stir up a few memories.

little embarrassed to think about how many times I belted that song out at the top of my lungs. That is My Immortal by the band Evanescence. Those haunting vocals you hear are frontwoman Amy Lee, who at the time that she recorded those vocals was only 19 years old. Amy Lee co-founded the band with guitarist Ben Moody after the two of them met at Christian Youth Camp. And together they wrote the record Fallen that launched Evanescence into global stardom and became one of the best-selling albums of the 21st century. Not many artists can say their songs crossed over to having a billion streams, but Amy Lee can. In fact, two of Evanescence's songs have had over 1 billion streams. But just as the band was starting to break through, Ben Moody left. And as painful as that was, for years, Amy Lee wanted to move forward and not back. More than two decades since the split, Evanescence has a new lineup of band members and a new perspective. This latest album is called Sanctuary, and on it, Amy is revisiting the band's painful history and returning to the sounds and emotions that defined it. Here's a bit of it.

0: Oh, yeah. That's a return to form. That is Who Will You Follow by Evanescence off their latest record, Sanctuary. Fans have embraced it as a return to the band's roots. But for Amy Lee, it wasn't about recreating the past, but more about making peace with it. To help her get there, she worked with two of the most sought-after producers in modern rock, Jordan Fish and Zach Cervini, who have worked with folks like Halsey, Machine Gun Kelly, and Good Charlotte. And Tom Bauer spoke with Amy Lee about that journey. He started by asking her about this song and the meaning behind it, and why it struck a chord with Evanescence's most devoted fans.
1: I was reading about that song, and one thing kept on coming up, which is that, like, I wanted to write a song that met the moment. I was thinking about the moment that we're in. That's one of the things that inspired that song. What moment specifically are you talking about?
2: Oh, you know, a lot of it for me, I remember we were writing the song, and that chorus emerged right away. And I was like, I feel like this is like social media. Like, social media is a vampire. It just sucks your soul and your time and your energy. Like, I sit there and you just end up down this rabbit hole. And there's so many things, real things in the world, you know, that are just devastating doom and frustrating. And you get in the cycle of social media where it's just feed, feed, feed, feed, feed. And then all of a sudden 2 hours is gone and you just feel completely drained and useless and hopeless. Put the phone down. And like, get to work. Like, we need to focus. We need to know what's going on. But I think more than anything in this world of fake propaganda and fake information and AI and everything else, I think we're all really craving a real human connection. So I guess the song for me is a lot about what's real, breaking through the lies, breaking through the madness, and finding our humanity again and finding each other so we can rise up out of this mess.
1: Let me give you the surprise I had for you. Watch this.
2: Okay.
3: Yeah, all in the street. They are going for it.
4: I'm having flashbacks to my youth.
5: Oh my gosh, she's so beautiful.
6: I can't.
1: That is a collection of fan response to the first time they're hearing that song. What goes through your mind seeing that?
2: No, I just feel happy. I remember all these moments when we were in there working on the music. And I just remember thinking to myself, like, oh, I can't wait for them to hear this. They're going to love this so much. It's great to see it in real life.
1: What do you make of the reactions that are like, oh, I'm back to being 14 again, or like Evanescence is back? Because when I was listening to the record, and I'm really cautious around how I ask this question, it's a very modern record. It's a new sound for you. But I felt like for the first time in a long time, I did hear sort of the antecedents of some of the early Evanescence records. Like, am I onto something? Were you sort of going down that route?
2: Yeah, you know, it's not like we had a plan for that. It's not like, okay, this is what we're going to do this record. I can't really work that way that well. It's better for me if we just start making noise and emoting and creating stuff and, you know, working with different people that inspire us. And for me, I just kind of have to follow the muse. And naturally, this time around, that happened. It's just a truly full circle moment where I feel like there are certain aspects of our early music of Fallen that I really had to branch out from. But this time we were in the room with the right people who loved and respected our band, you know, from early days and their influential years, that we all kind of like just dove into it that way. And it really did make me remember what I love so much about some things that I walked away from before.
1: That's so interesting. Do you have any idea what happened?
2: Like, the first seed that was planted at the 20-year mark. So Fallen had its 20-year anniversary in 2023. So I went into my attic and like pulled out boxes with videotapes. Like, we used to have, I had an old camcorder when we went on our first tour, old demo like cassettes. I used to always record lyric ideas and stuff in a voice note in like a micro cassette because we didn't have iPhones yet. Having to go back into that world, and it's not that I've ever left Fallen. Like, we've been playing shows all this time and we always honor those songs. Like, for me, a lot of it has become so much more about the fans. So anyway, having to go back and revisit that time and those recordings, it made me like step back into the shoes of my 20-year-old self. I was going through a lot back then, heavy. and amazing, just big extremes. And I was really young, so it was extra just, yeah. You know. So I had to face some things from a new perspective that I honestly had forgotten.
1: Yeah, nice to get some distance though, right? Nice to when things that seem so heavy and then you're 20 years on or you have kids or whatever.
2: Well,
1: like,
2: yeah.
1: You get a bit of perspective on it.
2: Yeah, but you know, that moment was so big in my life. It shapes you. And something that I have learned, who you are and like who you become, your character is a product of both, you know, just who you are, who you're born to be, but also the things that happen to you. And it's really hard and it's really an important challenge to try not to become a product of what you're running away from. There's a song on the album called Forever Without You. And I can't go into too much detail. Honestly, if you listen to Forever Without You, you will hear the details.
1: And I've read the Reddit threads and all that stuff. And there's a lot of speculation about that song. Yeah.
2: So for me, like writing that song, having that moment, I was going through all those things and I just sat down at the keyboard and that song happened.

0: washing away of whatever last thing was stuck there, the last block. And once that song was there, then we really began our writing journey for the rest of the album. And then next most important piece is partway through the writing and recording process, we hooked up with Zach Cervini and Jordan Fish. And we just clicked. Like, they brought in this new energy. We're fans of each other.
1: Yeah, but they didn't come up with you. They knew you. They were fans when you started, right?
0: They're a little bit younger than me.
1: Yeah.
0: So it hit them as a fan. Zach was, you know, being just beautifully honest with me and telling me that it was something that inspired him, you know, in his early years.
1: Yeah. Sometimes it takes someone from the outside to let you know with the specialness of your thing that you might have, you might have conflicted feelings about, or you kind of know how the sausage got made.
0: Yeah.
1: Given your seemingly okayness with the past, can I play you a video clip from the past?
0: Okay.
1: Even through all that feedback, your tuning's great, Amy. I got to tell you.
0: Oh, that's kind. Thank you.
1: So for the radio and podcast listeners, can you tell us what I just showed you?
0: Yeah, that was us when I was in high school at Vino's Pizza and Bar in Little Rock, Arkansas. And the woman to my right, her name is Stephanie Pierce. She was in my choir. She was our best soprano. So when you hear like old things on our pre-fallen material where there's like a choir in the background, I got a few of the best girls out of choir and had them like come over and we'd layer our voices. And she was a good friend. She was really sweet. And she did a few shows with us, but we only played, I think it was 12 shows like that before we got signed and really built a band. It's sweet to see it. It's so, I don't know. It's so innocent.
1: But would you have been able to watch that a few years ago?
0: Yeah, I've seen that. That probably came from my parents.
1: Yeah, your dad was a radio host, like a radio DJ, right?
0: Yes, 30 years.
1: What kind of music did he play?
0: All kinds. It's sort of like from oldies to pop rock to easy listening. We moved around a lot because of my dad's job.
1: Did he have a radio name?
0: John Lee.
1: Okay, his name was his name.
0: John Lee in the Morning, 97 ZOK.
1: That was very impressive.
0: Yeah.
1: The thing about being in that part of the industry, speaking of knowing how the sausage is made, is the folks on the radio side really do know, and they really see how did he feel about his daughter going into that world of being a professional musician?
0: Oh, he was so proud.
1: Oh, yeah?
0: Definitely cautious for me and protective in the beginning, just worried for me and making sure that I was cared for because I was a teenager. When we got signed and I went to college for one semester in Tennessee and then we got a record deal and left. And he was like, okay, you know, I had to just like wave goodbye and let me go leave town and then, you know, get on a bus and go on tour with a bunch of guys. I know that was hard. My parents were so proud of me. My dad was in a band more than being a DJ. He started off, you know, being in a rock band.
1: What was his band called?
0: It was called the Hard Luck Band. They played covers and originals. My dad was like the lead singer and the guitar player. Oh my God. My dad was on the Gong Show. You know,
1: no
0: the Gong
1: way.
0: Show?
1: Really? The Gong Show?
0: He won the Gong Show.
1: No way.
0: Yeah. You can find it online. It's John Lee. He's saying Desperado.
2: To all my Desperado friends out there, here comes John Lee.

0: Well, it's hard to lose the Gong Show when you sing Desperado, to be fair.
1: He's really good. But it's funny because you look at him back then, I think it was like 1980 or 1979. It just looks like me with a mustache. Like, it's the same. It's so funny.
0: Man, can I just say this? You were a baby when all this stuff happened. Like, I think I remember when Bring Me to Life and I Loved Going Under.

0: I remember when those songs came out. And I think I thought you were, like, how old were you when it all really happened, when the songs blew up?
1: You know the album cover of Fallen?
0: Yeah.
1: That was my 21st birthday.
0: Man, so let me just give people an idea, if they're just listening to this, what we're talking about here. Fallen, today there are two songs off that record with more than 1 billion streams. There's only like a couple of hundred songs at all with more than 1 billion streams. And Evanescence has two of them. You won Best New Artist at the Grammys. You won Best Hard Rock Performance. I don't even know how to ask you what I want to know, but can you tell us what it's like to be in the middle of all that?
1: Back then?
0: Yeah.
1: Terrifying. You know how when you're so aware of yourself and in your peak insecurity, I guess for most people, obviously not everybody, like when you're in high school, like what the other kids in school think of you. It was like that on just like a really, really massive scale. Like I had to get strong kind of quickly, naturally. Like I'm a very sensitive person. So I just had to toughen up fast. When there's big numbers like that involved, there's money involved. So some of the people like on our team in my world that were, you know, representing us, it was hard to trust people. It was hard to know like whose best interest they really had when they were pushing me so hard and just with things that were going down. So it was a huge learning experience and it was scary. And I, you know, the second album, The Open Door, I dove right into that. Like I suddenly had a new vault of inspiration talking about my feelings about exposure, you know, and trust. So it's just always been a really precious gift for me to be able to write music, be able to make music and express myself and get all those inner things that feel like they're bubbling too high to release out onto the surface and turn them into something beautiful and actually find out that that's something that could even do that for other people makes it even better, because it's not just a me. It's not all about myself, because I kind of hate that too. It's just been just a really beautiful thing to be able to make something that creates peace and, like, I don't know, love and release.
2: I'm Ali Hassan. You're listening to Q. You're in the middle of Tom Power's conversation with the frontwoman of the rock band Evanescence, Amy Lee. You've been listening to them talk about Evanescence's new album, Sanctuary, which some fans have said really captures the spirit of their early years. A lot has changed since the band's first album more than two decades ago, but there are certain songs from that first record, Fallen, that they will still play at every show, like this one.

0: That is Evanescence's Bring Me to Life, one of the biggest songs on the planet, with more than 3 billion streams across platforms. Now, if you've ever wondered about the rapper on the track, that is Paul McCoy. And in the next part of this conversation, Tom and Amy get into how Paul ended up on the song after a fight between Lee and her record label, where she threatened to walk away from it all.
1: But we were coming up in a time where what was happening, you know, like what was trending was nu metal, which had, it was dude driven. It was all guys. And then we had this sound that didn't sound like that in the vocal. It was a female voice for a change. But I think that a typical industry headspace is like, we need a point of entry. Like there needs to be some familiar thing that somebody can grab onto and go, oh, it's like the female Linkin Park, or it's like the female this or that. And I just absolutely hated that. I was like, you're watering it down. You're cheapening it. You're not being brave. You're being scared. It turned into this fallout fight where they're like, well, forget it then. You're shelved. You're not going to make an album. Go home. And we went home from LA, and I'd already left home and said goodbye to my parents and everything. And I had to go back to my parents' house.
2: It was that important to them that they were willing to like shelve the record if you didn't.
1: Well,
2: that was
1: what they postured. We stood up right back. So we went home for a whopping 3 weeks. And then they called and they're like, okay, all right, look, because the original thing wasn't about just Bring Me to Life. They wanted us to hold auditions and hire a rapper to like be in the band for like 10 out of 12 songs.
2: Oh,
1: like,
2: it wasn't that beyond, they just wanted to, on this song, they wanted a vocalist.
1: They wanted someone to join the band. Change who you are.
2: Oh boy.
1: That's why I was like, absolutely not. My biggest fear was that we were going to be a one-hit wonder, that people are going to hear that one song that was different from everything else that we were ever going to do next. And then they, you know, it's like a bait and switch. Then they would hear the rest of our music and be like, oh, that's not what I thought it was. Like, you lied.
2: Yeah.
1: It was a hard thing for everybody back then. Even the artists, the famous ones that wanted to do it, their representation advised them not to, because chick rock band thing wasn't going to work.
2: No way.
1: Yeah. So they all get on stage with us now, you know, and it's a great, beautiful, full circle. Told you so. But anyway, like all of that to say, as much as I resisted, Paul McCoy from 12 Stones was on our record label, and he came by and he was great at it. It always felt like a concession to me to have to do it at all. But it was like, if we have to do this, we're going to make it great. We're going to control it. I wrote the rap part. I remember like Paul being so sweet and like understanding and excited for us. For years, I've had to tell the story that I never get time to tell the end of, and it makes him sound like the bad guy. He was absolutely a hero in the story to make it as positive of an experience as it possibly could have been for me. And then it definitely flew higher than anybody expected it to, and we overcame it.
2: So this is a Canadian show, by the way. I don't know if anyone told you. Okay, making sure you know. And given that this is a Canadian show, I have I'm actually bound by the government of Canada to mention your most recent Canadian connection with that song, which is Toronto's own Nathan Fielder and his series, The Rehearsal. Season 2, Episode 3 explores the theory that one of your songs, that song, helped Sully Sullenberger safely land on the Hudson River because for 23 seconds he didn't have any communication with the control tower.
3: But the chorus to Evanescence's Bring Me to Life just happens to be exactly 23 seconds long.
2: Did you know how it was going to be used when you signed off on it being used in Nathan's song?
1: I just signed off. I knew who he was. And the description was really wild and vague. And I was just like, I don't know what this is, but
2: was the description like, I'm going to land a plane in the water?
1: Yeah. What a wild, wild, amazing show. I cried. The only context missing from your clip is that he wrote a book, Sully the Pilot, and mentioned only a few bands and mentioned that he was a big fan of ours. So I think it is a kind of a leap to go to in that moment, you know, that's what helped him land the plane. Who knows? But hey, we know it was in his heart. So
2: what's the song you're most, I can maybe kind of guess it, but what's the song that you're most from the new record that you're most, maybe, you know, that feeling when you're about to do a gig and you're excited and nervous about it, the same song. You're like excited about it, but you also know it takes a little bit of work. It's a little bit more on a tightrope, but you're excited to try. You're not dreading it. Is there a song like that for you in the store?
1: I hate to keep spotlighting the same thing, but probably Forever Without You.
2: Oh, interesting. Why are you nervous about that one?
1: Oh, it's a bitch to sing.
2: Yeah.
1: Like that. I mean, it's beautiful. Like it's such a beautiful release from my heart to get it out, but it's also very personal in front of thousands of people.
2: Yeah.
1: And you mentioned the word tightrope, and there's nothing but me and the piano, and Emma's doing some background vocals. So that big sustained note that is the chorus is completely exposed. You're either going to hit it or you're not.
2: Last question. I know you're a big Legend of Zelda fan.
1: Yeah.
2: What do you name your horse?
1: Oh, they're usually food names. Like I usually like kind of look at the coloring of the horse and like, well, there's got to always be an Epona. Like
2: my wife also keeps an Epona. I never do. I always change Epona's name.
1: Well, it is the one. You have to find it in the game.
2: You're right. But I always...
1: You change Epona's name? What's wrong with you?
2: Can't you change Epona's name in Ocarina of Time? You can, can't you?
1: Yeah, I think you probably can.
2: Food names?
1: Because it's called like the horse of the legend or something like that. You know what it is.
2: You name the other horses after food?
1: Like Butterbeer or like Oreo.
2: Oh, that's
1: something
2: nice.
1: Food.
2: I always name them after my pets.
1: You got a lot of horses? You like the equestrian part of The Legend of Zelda?
2: I mean, I kind of like The Legend of Zelda. My wife has a Legend of Zelda purse. She has a Make It Rain t-shirt, which is the rain song Ocarina.
1: Oh, that's so cool.
2: Yeah, she's a very, very big Legend of Zelda.
1: The Song of Storms.
2: The Song of Storms.
1: Yeah.
2: Amy, lovely to meet you and congrats on the record.
1: Thanks so much. It's great talking to you.
2: Amy Lee of Evanescence. The new album is called Sanctuary. It's excellent. It's out everywhere now.

0: From their new record, Sanctuary, that is Evanescence with Self Destruct. And before that, you heard Tom's conversation with the front woman of Evanescence, Amy Lee. You can listen to Sanctuary now everywhere that you get music. I'm Ali Hassan, sitting in for Tom Power. You're listening to Q. She is one of Greek mythology's most notorious monsters, the Gorgon Medusa, famous for her snake hair and a look that can turn anyone to stone. I'm so jealous of both those things. But she's a character so monstrous that what goes on behind those eyes, her own thoughts and feelings, that's all kind of been overlooked in the stories. But now, a new work by the Canadian playwright Erin Shields is filling in some of those blanks and giving Medusa and the snakes on her head a voice. Now, clearly this is not a classic retelling of the Greek myth. Erin's play blurs time and locations. It's ancient and modern all at the same time, and the result is a raw, energizing look at female fury. And it's a play with a very unique approach. The production uses special headsets to plug the audience directly into the inner thoughts of Medusa, which makes the play a truly immersive and original experience. Oyin Oladejo, the Dora-winning actor, is taking on the role of Medusa. You might also know Oyin as Officer Joanne Owashikun, a.k.a. Owo, from Star Trek Discovery. And Oyin joined Tom Power in the Q studio to talk about this new play and what she saw of herself in this infamous Greek monster. Here is their conversation.
1: How are you?
2: I am good. Thank you.
1: How are you holding up? Thanks for coming in. We were talking about, do you mind talking, your voice is a little bit.
2: It is a bit. It took a toll during the tech week, but I'm getting it back slowly.
1: I remember when I was at a folk festival one time, there was by the way, this is the earliest interview I've ever brought up a folk festival, but don't worry, I do it in every interview. Someone was wearing a chalkboard around their neck and it said, I am on vocal rest. Don't
2: nice.
1: Talk to me.
2: Nice. I think that's what I need to do.
1: Or a t-shirt or something like that. You know, I'm on, and just wear it all the time. No one will ever talk to you.
2: Even when I go for auditions, say I'm not talking now.
1: Oh, she's so silent. Good.
2: Yeah. Give it to her.
1: Did you, I mean, I tried to give a little bit of the Coles notes there. And when Erin Shields came in to talk about her last work, I said, I mean, I think all I know about Medusa is she turns people into stone and she has snakes in her hair. Mm-hmm. And I said, can you tell me a little bit more about Medusa, Erin? And Erin said, she turns people into stone and she has snakes in her hair. What did you know about Medusa before this role came your way?
2: She has snakes in her hair and she turns people into stone.
1: Is that all you knew? Really?
2: That's
1: it. Yeah.
2: And that I've seen pictures of her on, I don't know, people wear photos of her or have tattoos of her and things like that. But beyond that, I didn't know anything about her. And even when I started to do research, there really isn't any backstory to her apart from the curse that Athena put on her because Poseidon violated her space or something.
1: What was interesting to you about her when you took on the role?
2: I saw myself.
1: Really?
2: Yeah. I saw someone that...
1: Should I avert my eyes right now?
2: Please don't look at me. You will turn to stone. No, but I saw myself in her and I saw people, humans.
1: How did you see yourself in her?
2: I think I came to Canada when I was 16 and I had to go through a complete... reworking of what it meant to be a human in the world because I had never left Nigeria, meeting a new culture and all these things. And so I started to face certain issues that I felt like I couldn't share. And so I just suppressed them and I just kept myself. And I lived in isolation for a very long time. I had friends, but never actually shared things with them.
1: Do you mind if I ask what you were, you don't have to tell me,
2: but what you were
1: tamping down, what you were pushing down?
2: My fire. Mm-hmm. So if I had an issue with something, I was the type of vocal person that I would speak up, but it felt like the environments that I was in was not welcoming to speaking your truth. Mm. It dealt with a lot of racism stuff, like subdued racism stuff that you just felt you couldn't share because
1: push it down.
2: Yeah, just push it down just to get along and all these things and several other things. And I think I lived in isolation for a very, very long time. And I saw that in Medusa, like she lived in isolation. She didn't go out killing people. They say she's a monster, but she didn't go out killing people. They came into her space. She didn't go out looking for people to look at to turn to stone. Mm. So I felt like she is, she's the consequence of things that has happened to her. And so if you've lived in isolation for a very long time, something bursts through, you become something else, you become someone else. And I felt like there was a part of me I saw in Medusa, and it wanted to burst free. All the things that I had suppressed wanted to just burst free. And I felt like this is an opportunity to actually allow that happen.
1: So hold on. Yes. Are you saying that you yourself, through a myriad of factors, racism or even just needing to sort of the expectations on you to sort of lower your voice,
2: yes,
1: not explode too much?
2: Yes.
1: And you hadn't done it. You hadn't really let that sort of fire out of you.
2: I mean, I do I do when I feel like I can't have it anymore, when I can't. But it burst out and I feel like it just ripples and it hurts people and it hurts me.
1: Yeah.
2: You know?
1: It's not a safe way to do it.
2: Not a safe way to do it.
1: So you see the role of Medusa and you read this role and you go, oh, I can, this is not just an interesting role.
2: Mm-hmm.
1: It's a chance for me to let it out.
2: Yes. It's a chance for me to actually even see the healed version, because I think Medusa might be the healed version of the parts of us that we let out in anger, right?
1: So say more about that. That Medusa might be the healed version of,
2: yeah,
1: the part of us.
2: She makes you ask the question, what happens to a person that has been changed by suffering? She makes you question that and makes you look different at a person and makes you have a bit more compassion.
1: Right, because for people who don't know, Medusa is not this, like, I think people might think she's just this born this monster who,
2: right,
1: who walks around turning people into,
2: right,
1: stone. But it's very clear in the play, she works for Athena,
2: yes,
1: one of the gods. She is sexually assaulted by Poseidon.
2: Yes.
1: She is dealing with stress from her sister. She's,
2: yes,
1: trying to keep everybody happy.
2: Yes, and I felt that in my family too. I felt like I needed to live up to a certain thing in my family. So all of those things,
1: yeah,
2: the thing that was, that Renarin had written in Medusa, I'm like, I feel like I've gone through, you know, and even an assault. Like when I first moved to Canada, I faced a sexual assault that,
1: I'm so sorry,
2: I didn't win. Medusa didn't win hers.
1: Uh-huh.
2: I think they speak about that in Act Two. She didn't win hers either.
1: Yeah.
2: So all of these things compounds and then eventually it burst through.
1: But there's no part of you that would look at a role like that, especially if you have experiences so close to it, that would go, I actually don't want to be anywhere near that. I don't want to, that would be too, that's too real for me to take on that role.
2: I'm grateful for it, actually,
1: yeah, really?
2: Because I think a lot of people, some of the best people that I know and some of the kindest people I know are people that have gone through really horrible things.
1: You love Medusa.
2: I do. She's not a monster to me. She's just a consequence of someone else's story.
1: Do you mind talking about her in the play? Like the Medusa,
2: yeah,
1: we meet in the play? Because she's like, it's not, she doesn't come out with snakes in her hair.
2: No, she doesn't.
1: I don't want to give too much away, but she doesn't have, she's living.
2: She's living her life. She feels a responsibility to her sisters.
1: To her community.
2: And to her community. And she wants to make change, big changes in the world. And she thinks working for the gods will give her that opportunity. And so she goes to a job interview. She gets the job with the gods, and this is her opportunity to change the world. But as she works with the gods, she realizes the gods aren't what they say they are. They're flawed. They're immensely flawed. And she realizes she actually has the power to do the things that she wants to do if she's given the same power the gods have. And somehow she gains the power. And I don't know, 2,000 years later, she's helping people rage out.
1: I think the play does a very interesting thing in the way it talks about anger, because I,
2: mm-hmm,
1: could never put my finger on whether anger or rage in the play is a good thing or not, is productive,
2: yeah,
1: or not. So Erin Shields, the playwright, has said, Medusa, the anger Medusa feels is justified. From the time we are girls, women are instructed to control our anger. Is that something you could relate to?
2: Yes. It's not good or bad. It just is. It's something we all experience. And I think as women, it doesn't look pretty when we express them.
1: Well, even just first, what are the consequences you think of not expressing it at all?
2: You don't discover who you are. I feel like the more you actually allow every part of you, the good, the bad, the ugly, whatever it is, every part of you out, you actually get to know who you are more. And that anger actually takes on a different shape. And that's why I think I love Medusa, because the minute she explodes, she becomes something else. the rage doesn't remain rage when it's expressed. It becomes something else.
1: But the play is not as, for people who are listening to this, they may think the play is as simplistic as that, right. Rage good.
2: Right,
1: rage
2: right.
1: good, rage fury good, because that's totally appropriate.
2: Right, right.
1: Solve all your problems.
2: Right.
1: What I thought was really interesting is that in the second half of the play, and again, we're not going to get into it too much, I don't want to spoil it, a character comes out and talks about, hey, I decided to be angry. I decided to give, a woman comes out and says, I decided to be angry. I decided to give rage the way I was planning on. It worked for a second, but it now my life is horrible because of it. Now it never worked out.
2: That part is very interesting to me, and I think we spoke at length in rehearsal hall about that. I believe that when you want to make change, there is a cost, and that's the cost. You do what you think is the right thing. Sometimes you're not the one that benefits. It's others that come after you that benefits. I believe sometimes the place you make a change or you try to make a change is not where you will be praised. You have to leave that place for people to appreciate you. So I know a lot of people think that sometimes speaking up and being angry may end up being a bad thing. Yes, it has a consequence. And I think going into it, we have to be okay with the consequence of I don't know, speaking up or, and I don't mean rage and anger as just
1: violence
2: in just something. It's conscious. It has to have a purpose. Like anger, just because you're angry is doesn't have a direction. That's not what I'm talking about. I'm talking about the type of rage that actually has a purpose. There's a particular reason they want to unleash it. So it's conscious.
0: I'm Ali Hassan. This is Q. You're in the middle of Tom Power's conversation with the Nigerian-Canadian actor Oyin Oladejo. Oyin is playing Medusa in a new play of the same name at Toronto's Soul Pepper Theatre, and it's a production that is looking at rage and female fury. And rage is something Oyin also examined a few years ago in the play Is God Is. You might know that name. There's a movie that came out recently of that play starring Vivica A. Fox and Janelle Monáe. But when Oyin was in the Toronto production of Is God Is, she said there was something cathartic about channeling all that anger and rage through a character on stage. And Tom wanted to know whether Oyin felt the same way playing Medusa. Here's what she had to say about that.
2: It's happening in a different way.
1: Tell me.
2: In a way that I thought it would be when I spoke of in Is God Is about the cathartic feeling. I thought maybe that would be something. It would be a similar feeling. It's not.
1: Which is like you go out. It's like punching a punching bag. Like I'm just getting it all out.
2: Well, it's more gentle.
1: Tell me.
2: It's more like the feeling of acceptance that I have all of this in me and it's not bad. I don't know. There's a quiet power. There's a quiet knowing that that I have a rage inside of me and I can direct it whenever I want to. It's there, as opposed to it being a bad thing before, and I just want to get it out. It's like I have this. It's almost like a tool now that I can hold in my pocket.
1: You can have love for it.
2: Yes.
1: You don't have to be angry that you have it.
2: Yes.
1: Ashamed that you have it.
2: It can become something I can use when it really needs to be used. So it's taking a different shape.
1: You actors, the things you guys get to do, the self-exploration that actors get to do through taking on these roles will never not be interesting.
2: No, and I this is why I love what I do. I mean, I stumbled into it and it's taken me years to realize that when you're being called into something, it gives you a different feeling. When you choose to put your whole mind and soul into it, it's a different thing. And so I feel like each time I try to leave acting, something keeps calling me back and I'm like, okay, yes, yes, yes. But then something changed for me that this is what I want to do. Why? Because I am changed by it and I know others can be changed by it.
1: By acting.
2: Yes, by acting. Not just by being an audience. There's a change in that, but also by acting.
1: Well, let's go one by one here. You stumbled into it. I like the story. Mm-hmm. You were working at the box office. So you're a Nigerian, and then you came to Canada, and you were 16, as you mentioned.
2: Mm-hmm.
1: Eventually, you end up working at the box office at the Canadian Opera Company, mm-hmm. kind of taking tickets and doing all that stuff. And you tell the story. You see the actors.
2: I saw actors. I didn't. What was opera? I don't know what opera was, but I was working there.
1: Yeah.
2: But I was just taking tickets and letting people in. And then I think after a year or so, I got promoted to being a supervisor. And we then got free tickets to see shows.
1: Mm-hmm.
2: And so I said, okay, I'll go see a show. I saw a show called La Traviata.
1: Yeah.
2: And it just seemed like they were having so much fun.
1: Mm.
2: And I just wanted to put behind struggles. And I said, I want to devote my life to having fun. And then I went to Humber. And I realized the process of becoming an actor was not fun. And
1: you saw that the process of being actor was not that weren't having that much fun.
2: No, people were crying on the floor. They were releasing emotions. You were being an animal. You were being a tree. We're adults being a tree. Come on. Come on. Anyway.
1: So you don't walk out the door, though.
2: I did.
1: Oh, no, but didn't you? Hold on, didn't you act for a while before you quit?
2: No.
1: Didn't you try acting before you quit?
2: Wait, I quit and then went back and then quit. Okay. I think I've been trying to quit for a very long time.
1: Well, this interview might be the thing that turns you over the edge. So you go in there. This is so funny to me. You're like, you're not a tree. Stop pretending to be a tree. And you quit?
2: Well, I think halfway through the year, you have to do this solo performance in front of everybody, in front of the school. And I said, hell no, I'm not doing that.
1: Yeah.
2: Just because it was so terrifying. Like, I've been laying, rolling on the floor, being a dog, being a whatever it is. And now I'm supposed to go up there and show people. I didn't know what the hell I was doing. So I quit before I had to do a performance. And then I moved to Calgary. I said, screw acting. And I was just doing, I was working as an administrative assistant for a school. But something had broken open in me. All of that thing, all of that rolling on the floor, all of that being a tree actually broke something open in me. And I didn't know what it was. And so I called to the school and I said, can I come back?
1: What do you think it was?
2: I think I was allowed to be free.
1: And you weren't allowed to be free before?
2: No, I don't think I allowed myself. And I grew up very sheltered, like not in a good way. Like my dad didn't like us going out. And so we'd stay home immediately after school, didn't have any friends, all of those things. So just the idea of being free.
1: I get to be out. I get to fully myself.
2: Yes.
1: Yeah. So why did you quit again? Because you started acting for a while and then you quit again. Or you tried to quit again.
2: Yeah. No, it's a thing.
1: What happened?
2: I mean,
1: what happened?
2: Tom. I think after I decided to come back into school, I finished school and I went to the academy and whatnot. And I started to realize I wasn't getting roles that I felt were challenging me. I just felt like I never actually got to do things that I could really sink my teeth
1: into. Well, you probably never got to do the thing that was brought you back, which is like to feel free,
2: yes,
1: to feel expressive.
2: Yes, thank you for saying that. And I felt because I had given up everything to put all my effort back into this, my passion was a bit too much. And so sometimes I'd get into arguments with some of my castmates because I'm like, you're not working hard enough. Or so there was just this, I put so much pressure on myself. And of course that bled through. And so I just felt like I wasn't the best team player in this industry. And you have to be, you know. So it took a toll on me. I felt like it took a toll on people around me, even though that's not what I was hearing from people, but that's the way I felt. And I would go for film and TV auditions and I wouldn't get anything. People would say my accent, all of these things. And it got to And it got to a point where I just felt, I don't know if I'm meant for this, even though it keeps calling me.
1: Mm.
2: I don't know if I'm meant for this. So each time I would do a show, I would come up against something and then I would want to quit. So I think after I did Star Trek, right after that.
1: Did you quit before Star Trek or did you?
2: I did a film right after Star Trek and then I stopped going for auditions and I just took a break for a couple years.
1: And what brought you back?
2: Theater. I think Three Sisters. The show before this, a couple shows before this. It was it's a Russian play, but it was adapted into a Nigerian version.
1: Here?
2: Yeah, here at Soul Pepper, actually. They placed it during the Biafran War in Nigeria, and I had never played a Nigerian character. And I felt like part of me since moving to Canada has always been trying to suppress my Nigerian-ness, my act, because they were complaining about my accent. I'm like, I can't just pick up an accent and do it.
1: Were you tamping it down?
2: I was tamping it down immensely, yes. And that's actually one of my biggest insecurity. That my first, I don't know why I said this too recently, when I first got on Trek, it was my first film and TV, anything to be Trek. My first line, I think they took like 15 takes. I must be exaggerating, but in my head, it felt like 15 takes. I called my agent. I think they're going to fire me.
1: Because I just
2: couldn't get the line out. I felt I was so insecure about my speech,
1: yeah,
2: my accent, and all of those things. And so I would constantly stumble. And
1: so you were tamping that down. And then you get to be in this play, which is about the Biafran War, which is in Nigeria.
2: Yes.
1: You get to be Nigerian.
2: Yes. And I graduated in 2012. This happened 2023. And so just the opportunity to play the very thing that I had been pushing down was so freeing. It wasn't a big role, but it was very important role for me. I saw how free I became playing that, and I saw my freedom on stage, because each time I would get on stage, I still had an insecurity, but playing that role, something just left. It felt like the character was speaking to me. She came to me one night and said, "Do not betray me," because I was trying to.
1: Is that true?
2: Yes. Yes. Sometimes my characters wake me up at night. And this one, I was trying to make her polished, because she's supposed to be the villain in the play. And I was trying to make her polished. And I heard one night, "Do not betray me." And from that experience, I realized being an actor is not just playing a role. It doesn't have to always be serious.
1: Yeah,
2: it doesn't.
1: Yeah.
2: And I think this is sometimes what pulls me out. I'm very, almost always serious whenever I take on a role. So I'm not saying it always has to be, but this one came to me and I realized, okay, the very thing that I've always felt like this is sacred, the thing we do is very sacred, just became very real for me.
1: Let me ask you this before we go.
2: Yes.
1: Something that happened at the play that I've never experienced before is when you sit down, you grab these headphones off the back of your chair and you put them on your head, but they're kind of above your ears because you are hearing Medusa's inner thoughts, the snakes, but the inner thoughts. So for instance, Medusa, is talking to her sister and saying, you know, you got to look after the baby, or I got to get you some money. And the

0: You don't
1: like the voices in the play or your own voice?
0: No, my own voice.
1: Yeah.
0: Like just quiet down. You actually don't have as much power. You know, I'd given you so much power before, but you don't have as much. I can actually guide you. I can be the one, I can shape. It's because I'm not paying attention to you. Maybe that's why you're so loud. It just made it clear the very things that we all have in our head. And I have a lot of snakes. Sometimes I make a joke. I'm like, there are 23 people inside of me talking. Mm-hmm. And so playing Medusa just, again, there's just this acceptance that I can be have all of this and I can be okay.
1: Well, I just want to talk to you about acting for the next 6 hours, but
0: no,
1: thanks so much for coming. You were really spectacular in the show.
0: Thank you.
1: And it's so nice to talk to you.
0: Likewise. Thank you, Tom.
2: That was award-winning actor Oyin Oladejo in conversation with Tom Power. Oyin is currently on stage at Toronto's Soul Pepper Theatre playing Medusa in a reimagining of the ancient Greek myth. Medusa has been called the most anticipated show of 2026 by the Globe and Mail, and it is on until July 12th.

We've got just enough time for one more song before we head out. Canadian icon Shania Twain is gearing up to release her 7th studio album. It's called Little Miss Twain, and it'll be out later this month. And there is a song on there that Shania does with country legend Tanya Tucker. And Shania says it's her way of paying an homage to her late mom, who always believed she'd be a star. I want to play that song for you right now. This is the title track from her upcoming record, Little Miss Twain.

0: Shania Twain and Tanya Tucker with Little Miss Twain. Shania's seventh album, also called Little Miss Twain, will be out on July 24th. And that brings us to the end of Q Today. Tomorrow on the show, before there was Katie Lang, before Peaches or Chapel Roan, there was Carol Pope. Carol Pope, Canada's first queer female rock star in the 70s and 80s. Her band Rough Trade broke new ground with political messages, sexually charged lyrics, and bold live performances. And Tom's going to talk to Carol about the new documentary that traces her story from a shy, bookish adolescent to international queer icon. You're not going to want to miss that. I'm Ali Hassan. Thanks for tuning in. That's it for Q. That's it for me. I'll see you again real soon.
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2: I'm Douglas Gelliven, your summer host of Daybreak. Coming up on Tuesday's show, we're going to bring you the breaking news and context to all the stories you need to know to get your day started in Montreal. 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
3: We have World Cup action, Doug. Spain taking on Portugal and USA taking on Belgium.
4: I'm going to cover that traffic. Hopefully no jams tomorrow. And also public transit, including the trains.
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0: ABC News is next, and then it's the current review.
1: I'm Catherine Cullen. The uncertainty about North American trade means businesses aren't spending, and that in turn means consumers aren't spending. A look at what all this trade trouble means for the economy and for you coming up on the current review.
2: From CBC News, The World This Hour, I'm Neil Herland. Prime Minister Mark Carney has chosen a German company to build Canada's new fleet of submarines. TKMS beat another bid by South Korea's Hanwha Ocean. Olivia Stefanovic has the announcement.
3: The TKMS platform is optimized for Arctic waters.
4: After a high-stakes competition, Prime Minister Mark Carney announced a partnership with Germany and Norway, the largest Canadian procurement contract in Canadian history.
3: It will directly create and sustain an ecosystem of well over 100,000 well-paying jobs.
4: The Royal Canadian Navy is looking for a dozen new subs. The Europeans say they can make their first delivery of four by 2036. David Perry is the president of the Canadian Global Affairs Institute.
5: This is going to cement for Canada a really strong partnership with some core NATO allies.
4: The purchase could cost more than $100 billion with lifetime maintenance. The price tag to be sorted out in contract negotiations. If the talks fail, the deal allows Canada to work with runner-up South Korea's Hanwha Ocean instead. Olivia Stefanovic, CBC News, Ottawa.
2: Ontario and Alberta are proposing the route for a new pipeline that would ship Alberta oil to Ontario refineries. Premiers Doug Ford and Danielle Smith revealed the 3,300-kilometer route today. Rukhsar Ali has reaction.
6: Pipelines have gone from impossible to a national imperative.
7: Alberta Premier Danielle Smith making the case for the Northern Shield Energy Corridor, a pipeline from central Alberta to southern Ontario refineries. This fresh off an Alberta West Coast pipeline announced last week.
6: And we're launching the greatest expansion of oil and gas infrastructure and production in decades.
7: At this stage, the project doesn't have a private partner. Ontario Premier Doug Ford says he's not opposed to taxpayers footing the bill.
8: We're going to do that feasibility study and then we'll be able to go from there. But I think it's a great investment.
7: What that price tag will look like remains unclear. Manitoba's premier has previously said he wants Indigenous communities consulted from the start, and the province hasn't signed on. Ford says he's in talks with the Federal Major Projects Office, but there isn't a timeline yet. Rukhsar Ali, CBC News, Calgary.
2: A woman in Maine says the Democratic candidate running for the U.S. Senate raped her.
9: He was heavily intoxicated, had intentions with me, and wasn't listening when I said no. And
10: you were saying, no, don't, over and over.
9: But yes, I remember very specifically saying, I'm not into this.
2: That's Jenny Rassicot giving an interview to CNN about Democratic Senate candidate Graham Plattner. The candidate denies the allegation.
11: Any accusation of non-consensual behavior is categorically false, regardless of the inaccuracy of the reporting, but mindful the political reality it will inflict. We are taking the time to reflect on the best path forward.
2: Prince Harry is about to visit London and was expected to stay at Buckingham Palace, but the palace says that's no longer possible. Chris Brown reports.
12: Above the forecourt at Buckingham Palace, where the changing of the guard takes place, there are rows and rows of windows belonging to 52 royal bedrooms. So letting Prince Harry and possibly his family crash in some of them during a visit to London seemed to make sense. Only everything fell apart Monday, says royal commentator Victoria Murphy.
13: We were told this morning that he'd accepted an offer to stay at Buckingham Palace, and then it was very quickly made clear by the royal household that he wasn't going to stay there.
12: The palace's version of events is that Harry missed a Friday deadline to accept the invitation. Harry's side tells a different story, that the invitation was actually withdrawn. Harry is the founder of the Invictus Games for wounded war vets. He's still coming to promote the games, but beyond that, not a lot is clear. Chris Brown, CBC News, London.
2: We've got breaking soccer news from Seattle. Belgium has just eliminated the United States from the World Cup, beating the Americans 4-1. And that is your World This Hour. I'm Neil Herland.
14: Good evening. I'm Simon Akinesheny with your Environment Canada weather forecast. In Montreal tonight, a few clouds, 20 degrees the low. Tomorrow, sunny and a high of 27. For Quebec City, clear tonight, the low 14. More sunshine expected tomorrow and a high of 27 degrees as well. In Sherbrooke tonight, partly cloudy but becoming clear overnight, the low 13. Tomorrow, mix of sun and cloud, 26 degrees the high. And for Gaspé, clear skies tonight, the low getting down to 10 degrees. Mainly sunny tomorrow, also a high of 27.

0: I'm Catherine Cullen, and you're listening to The Current Review on CBC Radio 1. Coming up, Canada is joining the Eurovision Song Contest, the world's largest live music competition. The kitsch, the songs, the superfans, the controversies. We'll talk about what Canadians can expect from the over-the-top and wildly popular contest. Then, episode 3 of the CBC podcast, Allison After Nexium. We'll hear about the former Smallville actress Allison Mack's devotion to the cult and its leader deepening, and concerned family members starting to step in. But we begin with a look at where hirings, firings, and affordability in this country could be headed at a time of economic uncertainty.
1: I make a good middle income, definitely feel more pinched, groceries, gas, the whole nine yards. I think everyone is feeling the squeeze if you're not the super elite wealthy class.
0: People in Canada are feeling the continued pinch of inflation and an uncertain economy. Last week, the Trump administration formally said it would not renew its free trade agreement with Canada and Mexico, at least in its current form. Add to that tariffs, continuing trade threats from the Trump administration, an ongoing affordability crisis, and global trade upended by the Iran war. It's all bad for business. And that has some households cutting back, which is also bad for business. It's hard to predict what might come next, but my first guest today makes it her business to do just that. Don Desjardins is chief economist at Deloitte Canada. In your latest report, Growth on Pause, you begin by saying Canada is at a crossroads. Why?
2: What we're seeing now is, as you've stated, a very uncertain environment for Canadians, for consumers, for businesses. And as we look forward, we think we're seeing signs of conditions changing. Now, some of them not too positive, but some of it suggesting that we may be moving into an environment where government policies are changing. And these changes, we think, will help businesses put some of their capital to work. And that will require not just money flowing into these jobs, but into these projects, but also jobs being created.
0: So a hint of optimism, Don Desjardins?
2: Absolutely. We think it is a hint. And I realize we're in an extremely uncertain environment. And we have seen Canadian companies really stay on the sidelines. It makes sense. We don't know where demand for our goods is going to be coming from with all of the frictions with our largest trading partners. As well, we have seen that significant increase in energy costs. So we haven't seen money flowing into the economy from the business side. And really, we need to get that money moving in investing in different businesses and as well as diversifying some of our trade partners.
0: Well, to that point, let's listen to one of the business voices out there. And we should be clear with the audience, this decision by the U.S. to say it won't extend CUSMA in its current form, it means that under the terms of the agreement, the deal remains in effect for another 10 years. But there are these annual reviews. One business leader we spoke to about it, Mike Baker, he's CEO of the Wood Manufacturing Cluster of Ontario.
3: It'd be nice if it didn't have to be renewed every year. I mean, that means every year people are going to go, what's going to happen? You know, am I going to hold back? I'm going to take this chance, you know, to send a salesperson down to the U.S. and shake hands and make deals and grow it. Am I going to do that? Or am I just going to get my arm chopped off next year when the terms of the agreement change?
0: How much more difficult, Don, does it make it to get that money flowing, like you were talking about a minute ago, if indeed this is the new state of North American trade?
2: Well, it does certainly, as we would expect. It will continue to act as a restraint. But our baseline view is that, sure, we're going to continue to have these discussions on an annual basis. But at the same time, we do expect to continue to have access to that U.S. market relatively tariff-free. Now, for example, the forestry industry is still going to see those pressures from tariffs. We're going to likely see tariffs on steel and aluminum and on motor vehicles. So these sectors are going to continue to face challenges. There's no doubt about it. I think when we're thinking about what could restore confidence, it really is looking inward at things the Canadian companies and Canadian governments can control, whether it's removing interprovincial trade barriers. You know, that would increase markets for companies across Canada. Looking at ways to reduce some of the impediments or the hurdles that companies face when they try to get a project off the ground, get those timelines shorter, get companies being able to see a return on their investment more quickly.
0: I just want to pause for a minute on the expectations around CUSMA, because you pointed to them at the beginning of your answer and you said, you know, if this is the new reality, we're going to see these annual reviews. That is by and large the expectation in the business world right now. There's not a lot of hope that there's going to be some breakthrough and a renewal of the deal for 16 years.
2: I mean, I'm certainly not out of the question, but again, not in the rooms, not knowing what those conversations look like at this stage. So I think in general, we're just trying to operate on, okay, this is what we know. Could there be upsides? Certainly. There are some cases that there may be some changes to the agreement in a way that does lead to this extension. But at that this time, it's really, you know, difficult to bank on that.
0: Mm-hmm, indeed. And then we have inflation, the latest numbers putting it at 3.2%. You buy a cup of coffee, you go get your groceries, you see things cost more. Is there any relief in sight?
2: On the energy side, you know, we did see that significant spike. When I looked at the data, and saw that 3.2% increase, it was the fact that gasoline prices were 33% higher than they were a year earlier. So we've seen some easing in terms of global prices for energy, and that will over time filter into that component of our inflation metric. Now, food prices continue to run. You know, I think the latest number is 3.8%. So they are continuing to be relatively hot. Now, not growing as quickly as they had been earlier this year. So slowing, but overall, we do feel that because we're in an economy that's not very strong at this stage, we're probably going to see some parts of that basket of what we consume every single day, every single month. We'll start to see those other components start to soften in terms of prices. Doesn't mean they're all going to decline. That's not what I'm saying, but they'll grow more slowly. And so we do think we'll get some relief overall, but it may take some time.
0: What about folks with variable rate mortgages or lines of credit? Should they be expecting rate hikes?
2: We're not expecting the Bank of Canada to make any changes to the policy rate this year. And our reasoning is that we're operating in an economy that is soft. We do think that the 3.2% inflation rate is going to come back down as we go through the months ahead, as some of that energy price comes, you know, lower. And so we don't think the bank at this stage really is going to react to that 3.2% headline inflation rate. Rather, looking forward, seeing that right now, in order for the economy to build some momentum, we need to have lower policy rates.
0: Your summer outlook described a low hire, low fire situation in the job market. That is difficult if you're one of the unlucky workers, people out of work, like Kartik Sharma.
4: I just lost my job because of economy. Thanks to AI, though, the government is doing for me. But it's not a solution, right? With so many changes, I mean, one does have to keep up to their feet in terms of updating themselves for the career. But for me, it's been like it's been 4 months that I've been looking, and no solution as of now, right?
0: Kartik was previously working in marketing and events. What kinds of jobs are most at risk right now?
2: Well, I mean, we have seen, as you're saying, some jobs in the services side of the economy, we're seeing some losses there. And of course, we're seeing in the manufacturing industry, because of all of this uncertainty, lots of job losses in those particular sectors. So yes, you know, we aren't seeing a lot of new hiring at this stage. Now, in terms of the firing, it is definitely what we're seeing. We are seeing some job losses, but we're thinking about what businesses are doing right now. They're not en masse firing nor hiring, really in that stagnant period. And so as a result, our unemployment rate, it is high compared to where it has been. But we're expecting it will come down because let's face it, we're not seeing as many people come to Canada. Our immigration policy sees our population shrinking, our labor force shrinking. So to that extent, it seems that we think businesses, you know, will start to really retain their labor force simply because there aren't as many workers in the market.
0: Well, your point about immigration is an interesting one. And we heard some of that reflected when we spoke to Cash Tanvir. He owns Cafe Dilly in Vancouver's Yale Town neighborhood.
5: So I feel like everybody is struggling at the moment. I have lots of regular customers, either they left this country or either they left the city, and they all have common reason, which they say is like, we cannot afford to live in this city or in the country.
0: I mean, you were talking about people coming into the country. He is talking about people who are leaving. The stats suggest that in the first quarter of 2026, Canada's population declined. What is the economic impact of that?
2: To that point, you know, in terms of consumption activity, you certainly don't say, you don't have that as many consumers. So that does weigh overall on the pace of economic activity. Now, you can look at it on a positive thing. Okay, well, output per person is going up. But on the other side, yes, in terms of an engine of economic expansion, the fact that our population is shrinking does really lead us to have these slower growth rates.
0: Mm-hmm. I mean, as you said, as we said, your report is called growth on pause. There is this kind of stagnation, but we see also that the stock market is soaring, wealthy people getting wealthier. We hear sometimes about a K-shaped economy. Who is doing well right now in Canada?
2: Well, it is the case that we do have sort of the data showing us the top 20% of income earners really are responsible for over 30% of the spending. So there is that pocket who, you know, are making, you know, wages increases, of course, that's everyone, but at the same time, getting that extra lift from financial assets. And those are the people who are really making, as you're saying, bigger gains and are more responsible in terms of their spending power.
0: You talked at the beginning about some optimism around government policies. You know, we've been hearing it for some time now, more than a year. The Prime Minister talking about building speeds not seen in generations, these major projects. There's been a lot of attention to new infrastructure announcements in the last week. Big investments on defense. I believe we're expecting another one today. When do you think Canadians are actually going to start feeling the impact of these government policies?
2: Well, I think it's going to take some time. I mean, none of this, even though things may be moving that at a stronger than normal, let's put it that way, pace, it does take time. You know, it takes time for the money to get into the economy, for the jobs to be created. So it doesn't happen instantaneously. But having said that, I think it does help Canadians in that business confidence starts to feel, you know, business start to feel better, and they start to say, okay, let's take advantage of these opportunities. When we look at business balance sheets, they do have liquidity on their balance sheet because they've been very cautious right now. They're trying to keep things, you know, keeping their money in liquid assets. And as we move forward, we get this confidence restored. We get them injecting money into the economy, investing in these businesses, you know, business opportunities and creating jobs. So again, it's not going to be a magic wand, a quick move, but I do think that as we see businesses start to put some of this money to work, starting to feel more optimistic about the outlook for Canada's economy, that's when it will start this more virtuous cycle, if you will, in terms of conditions that promote growth.
0: So no magic wand, but you did look into your crystal ball for us today, and we appreciate that. Thank you very much, Don Desjardins.
2: Thank you, Catherine.
0: Don Desjardins is the chief economist for Deloitte Canada. With this prolonged uncertainty facing the economy, some experts say there are steps businesses can take to adapt. Robert Nason is an associate professor and director of innovation and entrepreneurship at the Desjardins Faculty of Management at McGill University. Robert, I want to start with what one of the last things Don Desjardins said there. She talked about government policy might give businesses a sense that they can start to feel better, start investing some of this money right now. Yeah. What is your sense of whether that is the moment we are in?
6: Well, I think what it requires or what we need is not just to wait for government policy, but for entrepreneurs to shift their mindsets. That is, it's in a time of great uncertainty and the kind of dynamics that Don was describing, this uncertainty being central, a lot of people view that as a threat and see that in threat times, we become rigid and conservative or this wait and see posture. But the kind of an entrepreneurial mindset, which can apply not only to business owners and new ventures, but all employees, all people within organizations, is trying to shift that from a threat to an opportunity mindset and then see it as a chance to take action, take smart and smaller action to start to put some of that liquidity to work, try and experiment with things and see where the growth opportunities are.
0: Help me see it. Give me an example of what you might imagine a business would do if they were going to take the advice that you've just given.
6: Yeah. So right now, I think you can see, you know, it could be small scale diversifications. It could be, you know, you're an independent store and you want to try out a new Shopify digital storefront, or you have you're reliant and dependent on U.S. suppliers. And so even if it's a little more expensive, you try to shift to a Canadian supplier that you can build a longer, more dependable long-term relationship with. I think all of these are little ways or to kind of shift into a new market or try out a new type of customer can be small things you can try out and see if it works and then double down on the ones that do.
0: What would you say though to a business owner who says, you know, sure, I hear you, that might be nice, but I'm feeling pretty anxious right now. What if Donald Trump turns around tomorrow, says he's going to pull out a CUSMA altogether? What would the impetus be for a business to go ahead and take these little risks that you're describing?
6: Yeah. Well, I mean, I think that's always the risk. I mean, the way to avoid that risk is to make yourself less dependent on the U.S. And certainly you see a lot of small business owners doing that, both, you know, strengthening relationships within Canada or moving to Europe or other places. So I think that's part of that. I think the challenge with these kind of trends or times where uncertainty, where the trends are in flux, is knowing how durable that is. So is that something that's going to end with a new administration in the U.S.? That is what's difficult to assess. But I think the way to deal through this prolonged period where it's uncertain is making smaller bets so you can start to figure out and understand the landscape and where the growth opportunities are. Because there are, I think, with these kind of assessments, it's easy to think, oh, is there more or less opportunity? You can make that generalized assessment, but there's always this room and opportunities for growth. It's about this environmental shift shifts where the opportunities are, and it takes that entrepreneur mindset to go find them.
0: You teach at a business school. What are the students saying to you about their hopes for their careers right now?
6: Man, I think, well, students are, you know, in an age of uncertainty, both with this geopolitics and, of course, with AI and changing nature of what their work even going to look like. I think there's an appetite and a hunger for being entrepreneurial. And I think that's part of a mindset and skill that we're trying to teach because we think it's useful whether you go out and start a business, but also for employees in all organizations need to learn to be more innovative, to be build resilience and weather these uncertainties that are coming on many fronts. And so I think there's an excitement about that, but also for them, also uncertainty.
0: We've just got a minute left. And I wonder, Robert, I mean, how important is it that businesses do what you're talking about and take those risks rather than sort of trying to hold on to a steady as she go approach at this moment?
6: Yeah. I think it's quite critical. You know, I think what you often don't see is the cost of the wait and see approach. This wait and see approach can lead things to move too quickly and get kind of too far advanced before you can enter into this new world and reality, or that others that move faster are able to kind of come in and scoop up opportunities, and then it's too late. So I think when the environment's shifting so quickly, you need to kind of keep your feet in the water, keep testing things out a little bit so that you don't get too far behind, because someone will figure it out. It's often harder for incumbents, the kind of current business owners, to. It's often easier in these uncertain times for new entrants to come in and say, well, I'm not beholden to this old way of doing things. I have found a new model that works in this new reality. And so I think it's quite critical to try to stay in touch and stay in the game by experimenting.
0: Okay. Some useful insights there. Thank you very much for this.
6: Thank you. Thanks for having me.
0: Robert Nason is an associate professor and director of innovation and entrepreneurship at the Desautels Faculty of Management at McGill University. We reached him in Montreal. I'm Catherine Cullen, and this is The Current Review.

0: That is from the 1988 Eurovision Song Contest, the moment that Céline Dion became a worldwide sensation. She was representing Switzerland, even though she has no Swiss ties. As any good Canadian knows, Céline is from Quebec, the small town of Charlemagne, to be exact. Back when Céline competed at Eurovision, Canada wasn't eligible. Now, 38 years later, that is changing. The CBC and the European Broadcasting Union, which organizes Eurovision, announced last week that Canada is in, just as this country is strengthening its ties with Europe in other ways. William Lee Adams is a culture reporter at the BBC who also runs a popular Eurovision YouTube channel. He joins us from London. And Karen Fricker is a professor at Brock University and a Eurovision expert who has studied the contest for more than 20 years. She's in our Toronto studio. William Lee Adams, I'm going to start with you. How would you describe Eurovision to folks who have not seen it?
1: Oh, Eurovision is the World Cup meets pop music meets the Miss Universe pageant. It's color, it's creativity, and it's a chance to showcase your nation in a 3-minute original song. You know, it comes around once a year. It very much feels like Christmas to a lot of people.
0: It is kitschy, campy, chaotic. Like there's a certain sort of aesthetic to it, no?
1: Yeah, it's over the top. It's extravagant. But when you pull away the eyelashes, when you pull away the sequins, there's a lot of meaning. Yes, a lot of pain indeed. Because I think for smaller countries in particular, it's a rare opportunity to showcase what you've got, to showcase your culture, and to remind the world that you exist.
0: Karen Fricker, it's called Eurovision. Canada is not in Europe. There are other non-European countries that are already competitors. So how does it work that Canada is able to enter?
2: Well, what happened last 2 weeks ago is that CBC Radio Canada joined the European Broadcasting Union as a full member. Mm-hmm. And if you're a full member, you get the right to participate in the Eurovision Song Contest, even if you're not based in the landmass that we think of as kind of the old Europe. Israel has competed since the 1970s. That's currently a real hotspot around the contest. Australia has competed for the past 10 years. So it's not unprecedented for a country that does not pop to mind when you hear the word Europe to compete.
0: William Lee Adams, the promise of Eurovision, what does it mean for the winners? Does it usually like catapult them to a new level of stardom?
1: Well, I think Celine Dion's and ABBA's, those are really one-offs. It's very rare that you get someone who gets that global reach. However, it does make a massive difference for the singer. For instance, this year's singer, Dara from Bulgaria, she won the contest. She wanted to have an international career, and now she's performing in Sweden. She's got gigs booked in the United States. And so for her, it wasn't about becoming the next Beyoncé. It was about being able to have a sustainable career over the long run. Take a singer from Moldova. They will forever, regardless of how they do, be able to perform at weddings. They can live off their art. So I think depending on who you are and where you're from, the goal is very different.
0: We don't know the details of how the musicians will be picked by the CBC, but what do we know about how other countries typically choose their performer?
1: Well, we do know that there are a few parameters. They have to choose an original 3-minute song that's not been released before September 1st. So for instance, Canada cannot send Tate McRae's Tit for Tat because it came out a year ago. They could, however, send a song from Carly Rae Jepsen's upcoming album because it's released after September 1st. Canada's going to have a national selection. Prime Minister Mark Carney already said that the people of Canada will choose. So there's going to be some type of TV contest. Certain countries like Sweden and Italy, they draw it out. Sweden has 6 shows over 6 weeks in prime time on a Saturday. Italy has 5 shows in a row during 1 week, and the whole country is gripped. But other countries like Finland, they have a one-off show, 7 songs, and there's a decision. Now, typically, there's 50% of the vote coming from the public, and then typically the other 50% is an international jury because you want to gauge what the world thinks, since Canada cannot vote for itself at Eurovision. Final point for me on this is that, you know, these national selections tend to reflect the breadth of the country. Broadcasters say they want to reflect all people, all cultures, all musical traditions. So we may have some indigenous people, indigenous music. We might have fisherman music from the east coast of Canada. I think the broadcaster is really going to want to show just how much pop culture Canada has to offer.
0: Karen, you spent 20 years studying this song competition, and now Canada is in. How are you feeling about it?
2: I feel mixed, Catherine.
0: Yeah, I, when you came in, I said, you must be excited. And you said, not so sure.
2: I mean, of course, the fact that this global phenomenon, we now are in it, and it's going to be part of the national conversation, and all of the choices and that William just discussed are now before us. Sure, that's super cool. I'm interested in Eurovision. It is a very difficult time for the contest. This year, five countries boycotted, including Spain, which is one of the biggest funding countries of the contest, and Ireland, because Israel is continuing to compete. And given the ongoing war in Gaza, there are many people around the world who disagree with the notion that Israel is given a global platform to perform itself. And this has it is a very difficult, toxic time around the contest. I think Canada joining is a great news story for the EBU, that we have this fresh new country that is, and I think it's very significant that this was not announced during the contest this year. It would have gotten mired in all of that. Announcing on Canada Day, what a good news story.
0: Well, so let's listen to a little bit of that. Here is the Prime Minister during his Canada Day speech making the Eurovision announcement.
3: Canada is already the third largest exporter of music on the planet. And you can see from what we've already heard this morning, we're about to get bigger. And there's another reason we're about to get bigger, because I'm pleased to announce that Canada will be joining the next Eurovision Song Competition. Yes! Finally, enfin! They don't know what's coming.
0: It's so fascinating, Karen, because, of course, explicitly, Eurovision says, like, not political. We don't want any controversy. And yet all of this is kind of dripping in politics. What do you think is motivating Mark Carney to have Canada participate in Eurovision?
2: Well, we'll say, first of all, that we can tell from his tweets that he follows the contest. He knows the contest. He's a bit of a fan. So that... Good for him. So am I. But as we know, given the current geopolitical situation, given how difficult things are in the States right now, given Trump's aggressive positions on the world stage, Canada is facing Europe and trying to create many more links with European institutions. This is a great instrument of soft power for and I think it's really important to say that the EBU and the CBC have said this is about more than us joining Eurovision. It's the fact that we're now part of the EBU and there's all kinds of information sharing. And this is about buttressing public broadcasting at a time when truth is in peril. So that's what's framing it. But I think it's also very much the agenda of this government to be more European.
0: Indeed. In fact, the Prime Minister has explicitly said Canada, the most European of non-European countries. William, I want to bring you back in here. This idea that this is an opportunity for Canada to flex its soft power, to what extent do we see that already in the competition? How to what extent does that happen?
1: Oh, yeah, we see this every single year. And I think one of the best examples of a country rewriting its narrative would be Russia. Now, they're obviously not in the contest right now, but when they hosted the contest in Moscow back in 2009, they really wanted to portray themselves as this rising power in a new era. They were hosting in the aftermath of a series of high-profile scandals, the murder of the journalist Anna Politkovskaya, continued fallout over the assassination in London of Alexander Litvinenko. He was a defector in former FSB officer. So organizers went big. You know, their stage was a technical wonder. It had one out of every three of the world's LED screens on stage, and it was obliterating this notion of the Soviet breadline. And at one point, the host, who included the supermodel Natalia Vodanova, she actually explicitly said, you know, we're not a barbaric nation. The quote was something like, as you can see, there are no wild bears roaming the streets. Mm. And so Russia was casting itself as this global power. And they continued to do that with their songs. You know, despite the fact there was the war in South Ossetia, despite the Chechen war, despite the illegal annexation of Crimea, they sent a series of peace anthems in the early 2010s. Back in 2013, the singer had lyrics like, you know, what if we opened our arms? What if we came together? What if we stopped the alarms and put down our guns? And a lot of fans said, this is very difficult to square with your country's recent geopolitical track record.
0: Karen, there's going to be public money involved in Canada doing this. Canada's most recent budget set aside $150 million for CBC to explore the participation in Eurovision. What do you see as the, I mean, you talked about this a moment ago, but the benefits, but there's a trade-off, right? I mean, you can say, yes, there are benefits in terms of soft power, there are benefits in terms of public broadcasting. $150 million right now, when in the last segment, we just talked about people having a hard time buying their groceries. Talk to me a bit about the political calculation the Prime Minister is making there.
2: Yeah, I mean, as I understand it from Budget 2025, this was an additional $150 million on top of what this CBC was already getting mm-hmm. for several initiatives, including Eurovision. I mean, that money is now allotted, and here we go. But I could understand it if Canadians from across the country asked the question of why are we spending our time and energy spending hundreds of thousands of dollars to send a act to Bulgaria next year when there's a cost of living crisis, when there's a homelessness crisis, when it's on on another continent. Mm-hmm. I would be sympathetic to that argument. There's a sense in which this is being offered to us as a fun, entertaining way for us to platform our talent. That's very much what the Prime Minister was saying. We've got so much amazing musical talent in this country. Absolutely true. Mm-hmm. And this is a way to let the world know about it for sure. And is this really the highest priority for Canadians at this point?
0: William, what about the fact, I mean, Karen talked about the boycotts a moment ago and the fact that Canada is sort of filling a void. This is useful for Eurovision. How is Canada's entrance into the competition being perceived?
1: It's definitely dividing opinion. I think a lot of people in Europe become quite protectionist when countries like Australia and Canada are given entry. They say it's the Euro and Eurovision. You know, how does Canada fit? But beyond that, people view Eurovision as sort of a bulwark against North American cultural hegemony. They say this is a rare platform for us to showcase our culture, because you turn on the radio in any country in the world and you will hear Canadian, American, and British singers. That's just a reality. So it's definitely mixed. However, I would say that this is a huge opportunity for Canada, because there is a cultural global blind spot. The fact is, every American at some point in their life finds out that their favorite American pop star is actually Canadian. I'm talking Avril Lavigne, Drake, Bryan Adams, Justin Bieber, even actors Jim Carrey and Seth Rogen. So I like the idea that Canada is asserting its pop culture identity on the world stage and claiming, you know, it's more than ice hockey. Let's put it that way. It's more than heated rivalry. You have a rich cultural landscape. And I know that a lot of fans are really excited to learn more about it.
0: Not that there's anything wrong with heated rivalry. Can we just put that on the record? Okay, Karen, in closing, I just want to ask you then, you know, you have these mixed feelings. What are you going to be watching for, your sort of hopes and expectations as this goes forward?
2: Well, I'm super curious what the national selection process is going to look like, because we have 13 provinces and territories. And what if they are invited to each put forward an act, let's say, what's that going to be? Is it going to be French? Is it going to be English?
0: Indeed.
2: So it's just seeing what decisions we make and what messages we're sending.
0: Okay. This was a great conversation. Lots more to watch for. Thank you so much. William Lee Adams is a culture reporter at the BBC, who also runs a Eurovision YouTube channel. And Karen Fricker is a professor at Brock University and a Eurovision expert. I'm Catherine Cullen, and this is The Current Review.
4: It's an unbelievable, beautiful 1,400-hectare private island in the middle of the Mediterranean. We were on a friend's boat. We swam to the islands. We went on a hike barefoot all the way up to the top, and we were just captivated.
0: That is U.S. President Donald Trump's daughter, Ivanka, talking about Albania's Sazan Island. She and her husband, Jared Kushner, are now part of a group backing a luxury high-end resort in the area, a space that includes a protected wildlife reserve. The development plans have sparked protests that have been going on for over a month. It's being called the Flamingo Revolution. And last week, police clashed with protesters, firing tear gas and pepper spray at demonstrators who were throwing rocks and eggs. Alice Taylor is a freelance reporter. We have reached her in Tirana, Albania's capital. Why is it that these development plans have sparked such backlash?
5: Well, we'd heard about the plans back in 2024, but it was one of those ideas that seemed so outlandish that I don't think anybody really thought it was going to happen. And then one day, people tried to access one of the beaches at Zvernets, which is an area of protected coastline next to a lagoon and a nature reserve opposite Sazan Island. And they found that huge metal fences topped with barbed wire had been erected, and there were security guards preventing people from going onto the beach. This didn't go down well with people, and they tried to remove the fences because the land, you know, as far as they were aware, was public. There was no building permit granted, no environmental impact assessment report. So, you know, why were there fences? They clashed with security guards, and actually the private security guards were very violent with one of the protesters and dragged him off across sort of the beach. This sparked protests in the capital of Tirana. And they did start off as predominantly against the development, against development in protected areas, against giving away Albanian land to very wealthy investors with no transparency and no consultation. But since then, it has evolved into something more than that. I think it's really highlighted for people the inequality that exists between, you know, billionaires who can come in and people who survive on 600 euros a month.
0: I want to get to that question of the billionaires in a moment, but it's taken on this name, the Flamingo Revolution. Yes. Can you explain that for us?
5: Yes. So flamingos, I mean, they're iconic. They're beautiful. They're nice color. You know, they're stylistically quite pleasing. So I think that helped as well. But actually the area where they want to build part of this resort is an area where flamingos eat and nest and mate, but also curly pelicans and sea turtles and seals. But I think flamingos were perhaps a bit more aesthetically pleasing than maybe a seal or a curly pelican. So that's where it came from. But it's no longer about the flamingos, for example. It's much broader, but the idea of a flamingo has stayed. If you go to the protests every night, it's day 36 today, you'll see people holding giant pink flamingos on sticks and sort of parading them around.
0: And the project, this development, the luxury resort, it is quite a substantial, extraordinary plan that Ivanka Trump and Jared Kushner have. Can you tell us a bit about what their vision is to do with this pristine area?
5: Well, we don't know a huge amount because, as we said, you know, there's no environmental assessment, there's no permits granted officially or anything. But from what we know, it's an investment on Sazan Island and Zvernets, which is the beach area, which I mentioned, of about $4 billion, which would comprise upwards of 10,000 accommodation beds, which is immense. Albania is not a big country, and this area is pristine and untouched. So to come in and do that sort of development there is really a huge, huge change. This is what we know. It will consist of luxury high-end hotels, of villas and apartments and marinas. And then, of course, you have to have the infrastructure to support 10,000 people plus staff. So there's an airport that's been constructed nearby, again, in a protected area on the edge of a lagoon. And then you have roads and the water infrastructure, the waste infrastructure. This is an enormous project which would completely change the face of the area.
0: Well, and despite the public backlash, Prime Minister Edi Rama has been pretty squarely in support of the project. What is he saying about why?
5: He says that the project will go ahead. It will go ahead with in line with EU standards. His main argument is that the protesters don't know why they're protesting. They don't know the details, which is sort of part of the reason why they're protesting, because we don't have enough information. But also that if we turn down or go back on this investment, all other foreign investors will leave the country and not be interested in investing in Albania.
0: You say the suggestion from him is that the protesters don't know why they're protesting. You regularly visit the protests. You've been speaking to the demonstrators. What do they say to you about why they're protesting?
5: Yes, everybody has a different reason. As I said, it's not just about the environmental aspect, although that is a big issue. There are many projects around the country which are causing damage to protected areas, to pristine coastline, to make way for similar large projects. People are not happy about this, particularly when local people can't afford to buy their own house in the capital or to pay for treatment at the hospital, you know. So this has kind of evolved into a wider protest against what is wrong with the society, what people perceive as being wrong. So low wages, nepotism when looking for jobs, a lack of cancer drugs in hospitals, corruption in sort of every aspect of the society. So many Albanians have emigrated and left the country over the last 35 years to seek better education, better jobs, better opportunities. They send money home to their families in Albania to support them. And this is why people are protesting.
0: One of the ways in which the Prime Minister had pledged to improve the country, he's been seeking EU membership for Albania. Mm-hmm. And it seems as if this resort and the current situation could pose a challenge to that.
5: Yes, so the EU have been quite clear. They are against the airport in the same area, which I mentioned earlier. They have said that the project must be conducted in line with EU standards, and they actually, European Parliament called for the project to be halted. I know from speaking to certain people within the Commission as well that there is a bit of unease about giving an island off the coast of Albania, but, you know, not far from Italy, to someone in the Trump family. There is a bit of geopolitical concern about this. So they are watching, but they're also a bit cautious to appear one side or the other because it is a volatile situation. Albania is very close to joining the EU for wider political reasons rather than sort of merit-based reasons. So they're treading carefully.
0: Where do you see this situation going? Obviously, tensions have only been escalating. Mm-hmm. Do you think the protesters are likely to get what they're looking for?
5: Well, the protesters, we have seen things escalate, but this has been a very, very, very small group of people who I personally have not really seen taking part in the protests. I was present at one of the days where things got violent, and they were like young kids. And dare I use the word thugs? They were not representative of the men, women, children, families, Gen Z and old people that I see on the boulevard every night. But the protesters do have very specific demands. They want the government to resign, including the prime minister, and they want the opposition to step back. They want a technical government for 1 year while changes are made to the electoral code, while changes are made to the laws on strategic investment and protected areas. They want a complete political and sort of social reset in this aspect. A lot of these changes to the law that they want are things that have been suggested by the Council of Europe or the OSCE for many years. So they want these implemented, and then they want new elections.
0: Okay. It's a fascinating, complex situation. Thank you for putting it into perspective for us.
5: Thank you very much for your interest as well. It means a lot to Albanian people.
0: Alice Taylor is a freelance reporter. She was in Tirana, Albania's capital. I'm Catherine Cullen, and this is The Current Review. For the summer, we're bringing you some of the best CBC podcasts. Today, we continue with the series Allison After Nexium from CBC's Uncover. It tells the story of Allison Mack, former Smallville actress, high-ranking Nexium cult member, and convicted felon. A caution before we begin, this story includes accounts of sexual abuse. Here is episode 3 of Allison After Nexium.
6: Allison Mack is in her home in Knox Woods, outside Albany. She's moved from her townhouse to a freshly renovated apartment that's got 2 bedrooms, dark hardwood floors, and a new kitchen with marble countertops. It's furnished beautifully with a beige mid-century modern sofa, an antique purple rug, and lots of art on the walls.
7: I thought it was pretty artsy-fartsy, you know what I mean? Like, my taste is still the same, you know? I mean, I brought my furniture from my brownstone in Brooklyn, this cool, like, antique Indian print chair that was mid-century but with Indian fabrics, and then, like, this big, cool bookcase that was like a wrought iron circle with recycled wooden slats that had sculptures and books and candles and stuff on it.
6: Allison lives here with her roommate, India Oxenberg. India is in her early 20s, about a decade younger than Allison. She's from Malibu, with a sun-kissed, blonde, dreamy California look. She's an amazing cook, has done some acting. Her mom is Yugoslavian royalty, with a very posh British accent, an actress who appeared in the long-running soap, Dynasty. India's lineage is one of money and beauty. The pair are close.
7: India and I shared all of our clothes. We called it the universal closet, and we just wore each other's clothes all the time.
6: But it's more than that, because India is the first woman Allison has recruited to serve under her in DOS. She is Allison's slave. Now, Keith has told Allison she must give India a mission, one that is important for both of them.
7: The logic behind it was like, oh, now he's going to work on me and my jealousy issues and my feelings of insecurity around this young, beautiful woman. And he's going to help India with her struggles around her acceptance of her sexuality and her body and all these things. And I was like, why? And he was like, well, hasn't it helped you? And don't you think that it's going to help her? And I'm not going to take advantage of her. That's not what this is about. I'm not like other men. And so this is the opportunity for her to explore her sexuality and her body and be comfortable in herself without being exploited. I would never take advantage of her that way and blah, blah, blah. And, you know, I believed him and wanted to do a good thing and wanted to work on my own jealousy and wanted to, you know, do all the things. So I did that with India.
6: So sitting there on the couch, surrounded by Allison's plush pillows and artsy items from her travels, Allison talks to India.
7: I think I just said, like, so what's the thing that you feel like the most nervous and uncomfortable about in your relationships with men, you know? And like, how do you feel about seduction? How do you feel about getting close to someone? How do you feel about intimacy? Okay, so I have an assignment that's going to push you through that. You're going to seduce somebody. You're going to seduce Keith. And I'd be like, he's the only man that you could seduce that's not going to take advantage of you, you know? And it's like, he's going to respect you.
6: India is getting ready to fly home to her family in California, but Allison pressures her not to.
7: I was like, you have to change your flight. You have to change your flight. You have to do it before you leave. You know, and all the while I have Keith writing to me, pushing me to get her to finish the assignment, you know, before she leaves.
6: Because the assignment had one specific task, one particular endpoint.
7: The assignment was to seduce Keith to the point where he would take a picture of you without your clothes on, and then they would text the picture to me so that I knew that the assignment was completed.
6: Nude pictures weren't new to Allison. When she met with the other first members of DOS, the group had to take and send a new picture to Keith.
7: It was always at the beginning of the meeting, so we didn't have to sit naked the whole time. We all had the common belief that if it's uncomfortable, it means we're coming up against our issues, and so that's a good sign. That means that we're growing, right? So, like, all of us fed into that, all of us believed that, and all of us supported each other in that.
6: Taking these nude photos as a group almost became routine, but the individual pictures, the ones Keith had India and Allison's other slaves take when he was with them alone, these pictures went one step further. They often involved the women lying in a very vulnerable position, faces visible, legs spread, genitals on full display. These images would become trophies for Keith, a perverse collection of photographs he kept on hand.
7: And my understanding, the assignment never involved him touching them or him having any type of sexual interaction with them outside of them being unclothed and him taking a picture.
6: From Campside Media and CBC, this is Allison After Nexium from CBC's Uncover. I'm Natalie Robomed. This is episode 3, The Assignment. So in November 2016, something pivotal happens. Keith's long-term girlfriend, Pam Kafritz, dies. Keith is distraught.
7: Keith wanted to have like a huge memorial service for her.
6: But this wasn't just a traditional memorial service.
7: He like wanted us to create stations that represented like different ways in which Pam expressed herself in the world.
6: Keith wanted to set up an exhibition of sorts, a living shrine filled with Pam's belongings.
7: And like made me in charge of making basically like a Pam museum.

0: Allison and other Nexium followers dress up mannequins in Pam's clothes. Just imagine looking at these mannequins like the ones you'd see in a clothing store, except here they're set up in different positions with this dead woman's clothes on them. And Allison was in charge of it. It's a bizarre tribute, and also a pretty revealing one, because it seems as though Keith is having Allison stage the life she's about to inhabit. With Pam gone, Allison is now stepping up as one of Keith's main girlfriends, one of his most important partners. And with that, she has an important role to play in DOS. Keith told Allison and the other first seven DOS members, called First Line Masters, to replicate with their own slaves what they've been doing in DOS. And what they've been doing in DOS was pretty extreme. Here's what Allison's life looked like at this point.
1: So I woke up at 5 a.m. and I got out of bed right away and I took a 1 minute cold shower. I remember once I was working on a TV show and I had to take a cold shower and the water was so cold in New York City that it froze the conditioner into my hair. And so I showed up on set and the hairdresser was like going to do my hair and she was like, "What is in your hair?" And that was just standard every morning. And I waited to weigh myself until after the 1 minute cold shower so that my body could settle and I could get an accurate read on my weight. When I go to bed, I always had to text my schedule for the next day to Keith, asking permission if that was schedule was suitable for him. And part of that was I would write down everything I was going to do and at what time I was going to do it, and then how it related to a character trait that I was trying to build in myself. So like discipline or compassion or care or curiosity or commitment. And it was literally like to the minute. And then I would make myself breakfast, which was usually, not usually, always, kabocha squash, plain non-fat Greek yogurt, a little bit of honey, a little bit of almond butter, and maybe some blueberries.
0: Lunch was a salad. Dinner was gloss noodles with kale, jalapeno peppers, and more kabocha squash. Allison ate so much squash during this time that her skin actually changed color.
2: Her hand was like a light orange all the time.
0: Mindy Mack, Allison's mom.
2: She said, "Oh, it's just because that's all I eat." And I said, "Well, you probably ought to have some protein." And it was really difficult for me. It was a tightrope walk because I didn't want to push her away. And she was right on the edge all the time of, "Don't push me, you know, because I'll be gone."
0: But Allison was already gone, because she was asking Keith for permission for every single thing, including texting Keith for approval before she was allowed to eat anything.
1: So when I became a part of DOS, one of the commitments was that I would stay under a certain weight, under 107 pounds. He wanted me between 105 and 107 pounds.
3: That's all the time we have for today for The Current Review. 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

0: Live on CBC Gem with featured games on CBC Television. The future of the game is here. 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
1: From CBC News, the world this hour, I'm Neil Herland. A German company is the winner of Canada's biggest military contract in modern history. Prime Minister Mark Carney says

0: Germany's TKMS will build a new fleet of submarines for the Canadian Navy. Carney says the final decision was about choosing the best platform and partnership to meet Canadian interests.
1: The submarine is proven and capable. It's widely used by our allies. In fact, TKMS provides submarines to over one-third of the NATO alliance and is the leading submarine provider to navies around the world.
0: The German submaker beat the South Korean bid. The new fleet could cost more than $100 billion when you include maintenance expenses over the lifetime of the subs. We're following a major political story in the U.S. tonight. A woman is accusing Graham Plattner of rape. Plattner is the Democratic candidate for U.S. Senate in Maine. The alleged victim is Jenny Rassicot, who gave interviews to Politico and CNN.
2: Did Graham Plattner rape you?
3: By definition, yes. Absolutely.
2: Because he had non-consensual sex with you, forced himself on you.
3: He violated multiple layers of consent that night by coming into my home when I asked him not to and by advancing on me.
0: Plattner denies the story and released a video Monday on the platform X.
4: I wanted to directly address the troubling, serious, and false allegations against me. Any accusation of non-consensual behavior is categorically false.
0: Plattner also says he's taking time now to decide his next step. Tonight, Democratic Senate leaders in the U.S. say they won't spend money on the campaign in Maine unless Graham Plattner quits. The streets of Iran are filled with hundreds of thousands of mourners honoring the late Supreme Leader, Ayatollah Ali Khamenei. The funeral procession will last 6 days, Margaret Evans reports.
5: Day three of Iran's long farewell to the slain Supreme Leader, Ayatollah Ali Khamenei, killed in a U.S.-Israeli attack over 4 months ago now. His coffin and those of family members killed alongside him, borne by vehicle through Tehran's streets, thronging with loyal supporters. Iranian authorities have framed the week-long funeral as a referendum on the Islamic Republic, a spectacle they say will draw millions in a show of unity. But Iran is anything but united, a country of more than 90 million people, where those opposed to the rule of the clerics will be staying home. Their options for open dissent extremely limited. Khamenei will be buried in his hometown of Mashhad on Thursday. Margaret Evans, CBC News, London.
0: Leaders of the NATO military alliance are meeting as Russia steps up attacks on Ukraine. At least 22 people were killed in Kyiv on Monday. Cameron McIntosh reports.
6: Another round of Russian strikes on Kyiv overnight. Ukraine hit back at Russia's largest oil refinery. As President Volodymyr Zelensky says, Ukraine's air defenses are getting depleted. He's asking NATO for more interceptor missiles. Leaders of 32 NATO countries are arriving in Turkey for 2 days of meetings to chart the future of the alliance. Ukraine will be a key issue. Zelensky will meet U.S. President Donald Trump on Wednesday. Trump told reporters in Washington he spoke with Russian President Vladimir Putin over the weekend about ending the war in Ukraine.
7: President Putin wants it to end. I will tell you that very strongly.
6: The meeting also comes amid warnings from Poland, a NATO member, that it has intelligence Russia may be planning a future attack on its border. As for Russia, Kremlin spokesperson Dmitry Peskov saying Putin and Trump agreed to keep talking, saying nothing about Russia letting up on its current assault of Ukraine, a provocation seemingly timed to test NATO's resolve. Cameron McIntosh, CBC News, Winnipeg.
0: And that's your World This Hour.
8: Good evening, I'm Simon Akinesheny with your Environment Canada weather forecast. In Montreal tonight, a few clouds, 20 degrees the low. Tomorrow, sunny and a high of 27. For Quebec City, clear tonight, the low 14. More sunshine expected tomorrow and a high of 27 degrees as well. In Sherbrooke tonight, partly cloudy but becoming clear overnight, the low 13. Tomorrow, mix of sun and cloud, 26 degrees the high. And for Gaspé, clear skies tonight, the low getting down to 10 degrees. Mainly sunny tomorrow, also a high of 27.
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13: 9.
12: Number
13: 8.
12: 7.
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12: 6.
13: 5.
12: 4.
13: Taking you all the way from 20 to the top. Number one.
14: This was the number one song from last week. Yes, that is Talk out of Ottawa with his hit Time Machine. So can you predict the future? Will that song have the staying power to hang on to the top spot for 3 weeks straight? You will need to stick around with me until the end of the hour to find out. I'm Grant Lawrence. I thought I was going to be away this week, but it's cool. Bit of a scheduling snafu. That's okay. On your top 20 this week, you will hear three debut songs entering the countdown, including new ones from The Revivalists and Tennille Towns. You will also hear which song is the highest jumper on the chart and which song received the most online votes, as well as charting songs from Broken Social Scene, Adria Kane, Charlie XCX, and more. And here is how the chart comes together. Every week we count up all of your votes that come in to cbcmusic.ca/top20vote. We also keep track of Canadian streaming numbers and radio spins across Canada to come up with the rankings that you are about to enjoy. And all the songs on the top 20 can also be heard on Drive, Mornings, and After Dark on CBC Music. So let's get this countdown started with a new single from Juno nominee Sister Ray. The singer from Toronto returns with a new single that has all the indie rock vibes. It's called Chewing on the Run.

was the good thing to do. When you left, you took the whole fruit, and I'm chewing on the rind, swallowing the perfume, taking you all the way from 20 to the top. This is the CBC Music Top 20. Number

cool song, courtesy of New Orleans band The Revivalists, complete with flute solo, as you heard there. That was their new single. It's called Razor Blades and Runways, all about how they used to be wild, and now they've tamed it down a bit. Nothing mellows you out like a flute solo, right? This is the CBC Music Top 20. I'm Grant Lawrence. If you want to help out The Revivalists or Sister Ray to move up this chart, you can do so by voting for their songs now, cbcmusic.ca/top20vote. And that is also where you can check out the artists and songs that are hoping to break into the chart this summer as well. There is a very big Ariana Grande track waiting in the wings. That's cbcmusic.ca/top20vote. Now up next, it's the latest from Canadian country star Tennille Towns out of Grand Prairie, Alberta. And hey, Tennille also received the most online votes this past week for this new song called Sun Shines Free. It's a contender for Song of the Summer. It enters your countdown.

0: That is the new single called Give You All My Love from Glenn Lewis out of Kitchener, same hometown as Danny Michelle, trivia fans. Glenn Lewis hops up three spots this week to hit number 17. I'm Grant Lawrence in Vancouver, and I would like to give all the love to all of these songs on the chart by playing them in full for you, but I cannot do so. So this is the time in the show where I take you on a quick but loving spin through the songs coming in at 16 to 14.
1: 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Counting down. I'll never settle
0: down, and that's just show. Angel So Bad from True Mountain Laurel from the West Coast climbs up to...

0: drums up three spots to land at number 14.
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0: Still to come, number one. So the big question this week is, will Talk continue his hold on the top spot for 3 weeks straight with his hotter than a DeLorean hit song called Time Machine? Or will Broken Social Scene, or Baby No Money, or Steven Sanchez make it into our number one spot? They are all getting close to the top, so stick around to find out who takes top honors this week. Now up next, it's Begonia. This Winnipeg artist just performed in Ottawa for Canada Day, and we carried the set live on CBC Music. Her charting song is called Hotter Than the Sun, and it blazes up three spots this week to shine brightly at number 13 right here on your CBC.

climbing three spots to number 12. That's the latest from Cape Breton star Goldie Boutillier with her latest single, Party, channeling her inner Stevie Nicks there. Goldie Boutillier loves to tour. My wife saw her play a sold-out show in Paris last year. This summer, Goldie Boutillier is playing Toronto on July 13th at the RBC Amphitheater, in Calgary on July 23rd, and in Saskatoon on August 13th. 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Now, if you happen to catch last week's edition of the CBC Music Top 20, I went into great detail about how last week's show was my last one before my summer vacation, that Jeremy Ratt would be guest hosting while I'm away. Goodbye, sayonara, adios. And then just as I was walking out the door of CBC Vancouver with my beach ball and my crokinole board and my giant straw hat and my 96 cans of Mexican salted lager, my boss said, Grant, wait, we miscounted. You need to do one more show. So here I am with you next week. Guest host Jeremy Ratt will be here, and next week I will be away until August, hopefully. Now up next is Toronto R&B singer Adria Kane driving Miss Daisy. Not only has the hottest bass line of the year, this week it drives two spots up to cruise into number 11 on your CBC Music Top 20.

0: landing on a hot dime. That is new music from UK hitmaker Charlie XCX. The song is Spring Summer 2026. This week it climbs a big four spots to crack your top 10 at number 10. I hope your summer is going well so far and that you had a great Canada Day. I'm Grant Lawrence. If you've listened to this show before, you'll know that it's all about getting cracking, moving everything along, no time, no space. Countdown, countdown, countdown. So here is a quick rip through your tunes coming in at 9 to 6 so we can get you to the top on time.
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1: Now, let's get you into our top five this week with a band from the Appalachian Mountains of Tennessee called Josiah and the Bonnevilles. Now, Josiah, he has a pretty incredible story. Going way back to 2008, when he was 18, Josiah auditioned and became a fan favorite on American Idol, kind of like in the heyday of the show. He eventually got cut, but he became the first contestant not to make the top 24 to get signed to a major label deal. Now, that deal didn't really work out, and Josiah went back to regular jobs. Cut ahead to 2026, Josiah is back on a label, he's back with a band, and some are calling the new Josiah and the Bonnevilles record a kind of Springsteen's Nebraska for our times, a working class record for regular people. The record is called As Is, and this song is Going Gone. What a story. This week, Josiah and the Bonnevilles motor up two spots to break into our top five on the CBC Music Top 20.

0: right, climbing four spots to number four. That is the latest from Broken Social Scene. It's called Only the Good I Keep, powered by the lead vocals of Hannah Georges. So many cities around North America are getting the All the Feelings tour with Broken Social Scene, Metric, and Stars, but not Vancouver. At the FIFA Fan Fest last week, we had Broken Social Scene on one stage and Metric on another. No sign of Stars. I'm Grant Lawrence. This is my last countdown until August. I'm going to be taking a break. Really. Your guest host while I'm gone, Jeremy Ratt. He's amazing. Now let's get you into our top three this week with multi-platinum American crooner Steven Sanchez climbing three spots to number three. This is his anti-consumerist song, Chuck the Money, right here on your CBC Music Top 20.
1: I couldn't

That was Steven Sanchez with Chuck the Money. It's number three. I'm Grant Lawrence in Vancouver, and oh, it looks like you will indeed have a brand new number one song this week, because Time Machine by Ottawa pop star Talk has been knocked out of the top spot. But who did the dirty deed? He's going to want to take that time machine back to last week. You will find out our new number one in just a few minutes. But first, here is our former reigning champion for the last 2 weeks. No longer. This is Talk with Time Machine, knocked down to number two.

right, we counted Canadian streaming numbers and radio spins along with all of your votes. And now, taking the top spot this week, it is Baby No Money. The hitmaker from Vancouver scores his first number one right here on this countdown. And for that achievement, he will receive a gold medallion from SOCAN, the Songwriters Society of Canada.

0: Woo! That's Round and Round from Baby No Money. Your new number one song on the CBC Music Top 20. And that was your CBC Music Top 20 for the week of July 2nd, 2026. Jeremy Ratt will be in the guest host chair next week. Another rundown of your favorite tracks on CBC Music comes to you every week, so keep those votes coming. cbcmusic.ca/top20vote. This week's show is produced by Marianne Carosi. I'm Grant Lawrence. Meet you next week at the top.
1: 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Last week, Terry O'Reilly demonstrated how a construction worker got into a sticky situation.
2: Strong enough to hold this man suspended in midair.
1: This week, find out how an ad agency made something gross smell glorious.
3: Kathy's gotten used to the smell of lingering garbage in her kitchen.
1: Seeing is Believing, the Power of Demonstration Commercials, Part 2, on Under the Influence, Thursday morning at 11:30, 3:30 p.m. in Newfoundland, and on the CBC Listen app. The CBC News is next, followed by, as it happens, the Midnight Edition.
4: With his suspension reversed, Folarin Balogun is set to play for the U.S. in its World Cup match against Belgium tonight. A Belgian sports reporter weighs in on the shock of that reversal and the accusations of political interference by Donald Trump.
5: From CBC News, the world this hour, I'm Neil Herland. Prime Minister Mark Carney has chosen a German company to build Canada's new fleet of submarines. TKMS beat another bid by South Korea's Hanwha Ocean. Olivia Stefanovic has the announcement.
6: The TKMS platform is optimized for Arctic waters.
7: After a high-stakes competition, Prime Minister Mark Carney announced a partnership with Germany and Norway, the largest Canadian procurement contract in Canadian history.
6: It will directly create and sustain an ecosystem of well over 100,000 well-paying jobs.
7: The Royal Canadian Navy is looking for a dozen new subs. The Europeans say they can make their first delivery of four by 2036.

0: David Perry is the president of the Canadian Global Affairs Institute.
1: This is going to cement for Canada a really strong partnership with some core NATO allies.
0: The purchase could cost more than $100 billion with lifetime maintenance, the price tag to be sorted out in contract negotiations. If the talks fail, the deal allows Canada to work with runner-up South Korea's Hanwha Ocean instead. Olivia Stefanovich, CBC News, Ottawa.
2: Ontario and Alberta are proposing the route for a new pipeline that would ship Alberta oil to Ontario refineries. Premiers Doug Ford and Danielle Smith revealed the 3,300-kilometer route on Monday. Rukhsar Ali has reaction.
3: Pipelines have gone from impossible to a national imperative.
4: Alberta Premier Danielle Smith making the case for the Northern Shield Energy Corridor, a pipeline from central Alberta to southern Ontario refineries. This, fresh off an Alberta West Coast pipeline announced last week.
3: And we're launching the greatest expansion of oil and gas infrastructure and production in decades.
4: At this stage, the project doesn't have a private partner. Ontario Premier Doug Ford says he's not opposed to taxpayers footing the bill.
5: We're going to do that feasibility study, and then we'll be able to go from there. But I think it's a great investment.
4: What that price tag will look like remains unclear. Manitoba's premier has previously said he wants Indigenous communities consulted from the start, and the province hasn't signed on. Ford says he's in talks with the Federal Major Projects Office, but there isn't a timeline yet. Rukhsar Ali, CBC News, Calgary.
2: A woman in Maine says the Democratic candidate running for the U.S. Senate raped her.
6: He was heavily intoxicated, had intentions with me, and wasn't listening when I said no. And
7: you were saying, no, don't, over and over.
6: But yes, I remember very specifically saying, I'm not into this.
2: That's Jenny Rassicott giving an interview to CNN about Democratic Senate candidate Graham Plattner. The candidate denies the allegation.
8: Any accusation of non-consensual behavior is categorically false, regardless of the inaccuracy of the reporting, but mindful of the political reality it will inflict. We are taking the time to reflect on the best path forward.
2: And finally, the United States has been eliminated from this year's FIFA World Cup. Tonight, Belgium beat the Americans 4-1 in Seattle. Steve Futterman reports.
9: America's top player, Flo Balogun, did play, but it didn't make any difference as Belgium ends the U.S.'s World Cup dreams with a dominating one-sided 4-1 victory. Belgium led virtually from start to finish, taking a 1-0 lead in the ninth minute. The U.S. briefly tied the match in the 31st minute, 1-1, but Belgium regained the lead 2 minutes later and was never seriously threatened after that. Hanging over this entire match, though, was the controversy involving Balogun. Initially, he was not supposed to play because of a red card in his last match, but the U.S. strongly protested. Donald Trump made a controversial phone call to FIFA's president asking for a review. FIFA's president denies that it had any impact, but eventually Balogun was allowed to play. That decision has brought criticism from soccer officials around the world. Steve Futterman, CBC News at the World Cup in Seattle.
2: And that is your World This Hour. I'm Neil Herland.
10: Good evening, I'm Simon Akinesheny with your Environment Canada weather forecast. In Montreal tonight, a few clouds, 20 degrees the low. Tomorrow, sunny and a high of 27. For Quebec City, clear tonight, the low 14. More sunshine expected tomorrow and a high of 27 degrees as well. In Sherbrooke tonight, partly cloudy but becoming clear overnight, the low 13. Tomorrow, mix of sun and cloud, 26 degrees the high. And for Gas Bay, clear skies tonight, the low getting down to 10 degrees. Mainly sunny tomorrow, also a high of 27.
11: Hello, I'm Neil Kirksall.
12: Good evening, I'm Chris Howden. This is As It Happens, the Midnight Edition. Tonight.
11: Getting his kicks after Donald Trump called the head of FIFA, the soccer body reversed a suspension that would have kept an American star on the bench tonight. A Belgian sports journalist says there is outrage on and off the pitch.
12: Submission accomplished. After a hard-fought competition, Germany beats out South Korea to win a multi-billion-dollar contract to outfit Canada with new submarines.
11: A trick up its sleeves. An Oregon teenager tells us about the thrift store find of a lifetime, paying $3 for a warm-up jacket worn by basketball legend Wilt Chamberlain.
12: Many happy returns. 160 acres of Crown land is given back to a Mohawk community in Quebec. Ganawage Grand Chief Cody Daibo explains the process they're calling rematriation.
11: That's not cricket. English soccer fans visiting the U.S. for the FIFA World Cup discover baseball in Atlanta and develop a love for one center fielder that really comes out of left field.
12: And Mamma Mia. Researchers are stunned after toiling to prove that a species of bats chows down on birds, only to discover that an artist had revealed that exact truth in a painting from the 17th century. As it happens, the Monday edition, radio that knows you can't have a bird with a good batting average, but you can have a bat with a good birding average.

0: Even under the best of circumstances, a red card is controversial, and these are not the best of circumstances. Tonight, the U.S. is playing Belgium at the FIFA World Cup. It is a must-win game that American striker Folarin Balogun was set to miss because, during last Wednesday's game against Bosnia and Herzegovina, he got a red card. But then U.S. President Donald Trump picked up the phone and called his friend, FIFA President Gianni Infantino. A few days later, FIFA's disciplinary committee announced that it was suspending Mr. Balogun's one-match suspension for a year, clearing the way for him to play tonight's game on home soil. FIFA's president says the decision had nothing to do with Mr. Trump's phone call, but it's unprecedented, and it's causing unprecedented outrage, perhaps most urgently from Belgium. Tom Boudwiel is a sports reporter for the Belgian public broadcaster Sportza. We reached him in Seattle before he headed to the stadium for the game.
1: Tom, there are a lot of developments, coming in just before I came in to speak with you. But I wonder what you think about the development that the Belgian Football Association's request for a review of this has been considered inadmissible.
2: Yeah, well, we find it crazy, of course. It's been a special, let's say, 12 hours for the Belgian Federation, for the Belgian players, the Belgian staff, for the Belgian media, of course, too, because there are a lot of news moments, you can call that. So it's really crazy, yes.
1: And what did you think? I mean, if we go back to yesterday, were you thinking at all that you would find out that Balogun would be allowed to play tonight?
2: No, it was a huge surprise for us, even for the American Federation, I think, because yesterday there were the traditional press conferences, first Belgium and then Pochettino from the United States. And yeah, he told us, the player, they were wondering, is this real? Is it AI? Because they were sitting on the bus towards the training center. Nobody expected this, of course, because you can do that, okay, but not 30 hours before the game, because you have a game plan that's the coach, but there's also something about why didn't you do it the day after the red card of Balogun. So it's really strange. And now we've heard that Trump has called, that Infantino was there. Yeah, it's a really crazy situation.
1: Yeah, Donald Trump has said just today that he thinks that this decision was a, quote, brilliant decision, unquote. Mm-hmm. He says he asked Infantino, FIFA's president, to review this, but also insists he did not pressure him to overturn the suspension. The FIFA president, for his part, said in a statement earlier today that he has all sorts of people calling him, including world leaders, but that ultimately, people may say what they say, but that these decisions are completely independent. Do you buy that?
2: No, I don't believe him. And I think nobody is believing him, because whether it is or isn't a red card, that is now irrelevant. I heard Trump saying, oh, I didn't know that you can get a red card, while he was saying that he's a huge fan of football, so he would know that. But government interference is a violation of FIFA Article 2 and 15, I think. So the punishment is normally is a disqualification and suspension. What they did recently with Nepal, what they did 10 times or something like that. So that is the big problem. And it's not the fault of the US team that Trump interfered, of course. But yeah, this is not done. Politics and football, we always say, they don't go together, but we know better, of course. When you go to when you go to Qatar, when you go to Saudi Arabia, we know that. But this is clearly said by Trump, even immediately after we read the news in The Athletic. There was the tweet of Trump saying, "Well, wow, that's huge," and this and that. No, this isn't correct. That's the problem.
1: And we spoke with a journalist just before the tournament began, and a New York Times journalist who covers football and soccer. He said it was quite extraordinary, this kind of relationship that Infantino is cultivating, has cultivated with the U.S. president, the FIFA Peace Prize Award, all of that, the meetings. I mean, it's extraordinary is mild for it. But what do you think it might mean for FIFA and the World Cup? Will it have any impact? I mean, the allegations of corruption and other concerns are longstanding, and people still love the game.
2: Yeah, that's the problem. People still love the game. They like football. But I think nothing will change, because I also read a tweet of Josef Blatter, who is now 90 years old. I don't think he will tweet himself, I presume. But he was said, football may not become a play garden of political games. But I think Josef Blatter is also the last one to tell about this. Because, yeah, at that level, at FIFA level, it's always like that.
1: Yeah.
2: Belgium is very little, and it's strange now. The whole world is burning, and Belgium is a piece of it. So it's very strange. The whole world is against FIFA. The whole world is against Infantino. But I don't think it will change something. All these federations, even the Belgian Federation, they need the money of FIFA. They need the money of the World Cup. So yeah, that's the reason why they are quiet.
1: You're heading to the stadium for tonight's game. Mm-hmm. What do you think this decision, who's going to be on the pitch, is going to mean for Belgium?
2: Yesterday there was the press conference with the coach and with Thibaut Courtois, the goalkeeper. Thibaut said, we heard the news. We spoke about it during 5 minutes, and okay, we have to let it behind us. We have to have a fully focus on the game, our own game, because it's about winning and going to the next round. So I don't know whether they follow the socials, follow the news, but it could be, of course, an extra motivation. They will need it, because the first games weren't that good. They have to do it on this way, and not talking about the politics or all things like that. They have to concentrate on their game on the field and trying to win.
1: Tom, great to speak with you. Enjoy the games.
2: Thank you very much.
0: Tom Boudwiel is a sports reporter for the Belgian public broadcaster Sportsa. We reached him in Seattle earlier today.

0: The competition to build submarines for Canada has been going on for months, and it has been intense as two remaining bidders from South Korea and Germany fought to prove they were the best fit for the multi-billion dollar contract. Today, Prime Minister Mark Carney officially revealed who will build a new fleet of submarines for the Canadian Navy.
1: I'm pleased to announce that Canada has selected TKMS as the preferred supplier for Canada's patrol submarine project. In the end, this decision was about choosing the absolute best platform and partnership to meet Canada's combined strategic, security, and economic interests.
0: The Prime Minister at a dockyard in Halifax earlier today. The winning company is ThyssenKrupp Marine Systems, or TKMS, a shipbuilder based in Kiel, Germany, in partnership with both the German and Norwegian governments. The proposal is to build and deliver 12 submarines and construct two maintenance facilities on the east and west coasts, all to replace Canada's aging fleet of Victoria-class boats. Bernd Altusmann is a former German politician with the Christian Democratic Union Party. He currently heads the Konrad Adenauer Stiftung Canada office, a think tank in Ottawa, and that's where we reached him.
2: Bernd, from where you sit, what does Canada's deal with Germany on this file say to the rest of the world?
3: I think the decisive factor is that Canada has made a very balanced decision, which will bring Germany and Canada even closer together. This is good for security policy partnership between Canada, Germany, and of course, European Union. And I can only congratulate the Canadian government and TKMS together with Norway. In my opinion, awarding this contract to the German company TKMS is right, both for strategic and operational reasons, but also for industrial policy reasons for both countries. The decision is in favor of the submarine builder TKMS, factually and technically correct.
2: You were on our show last August. At that time, we were talking about a different deal between Canada and Germany, the new critical minerals deal that they struck at that time. There's also now, since that conversation we had, a deal between the two countries on an LNG export plan. Mm-hmm. Given all of that, did you expect that this is the decision that would come? Because, as you know, there are experts who said, you know, the South Korean company might have been a better way to go, not even for geopolitical reasons, but just for the actual technology that they were offering.
3: I think it's a good signal. It's a very strong signal to the allies in NATO. I remember Hanwha Ocean referred to faster delivery times and the possibility of being able to build and possibly deliver several submarines in parallel at the same time. And maybe you remember Hanwha presented his submarine class as the first model directly on the site in Canada at the berth in Victoria in May 2026. TKMS could not offer this, but at the end, it's a submarine fleet, to be honest, 24 submarines together with Norway and Germany. And Canada is now in this, we can call it club of submarines. TKMS is the core supplier for NATO submarines, more than 75% of all submarines in NATO.
2: But in terms of, you know, the deals that TKMS has made with Canadian companies, 18 partnerships so far, fewer though than the South Korean company Hanwha Ocean had made. What will that mean for the companies who were hoping it would go another way, that they don't have deals with TKMS?
3: I think TKMS is, from my point of view, a very professional and also flexible company. They will discuss where are the advantages for Canada as well. And I think this advantage for industry to save or to create in the near future 650,000 new jobs in Canada within agreed terms of at least 30 years for procurement, for all the maintenance for this. That means it's one of big issue for Canadian economy. I think it's a good start for a long-lasting partnership between Canada and Germany and Canada and Europe. Canada is the only country, non-European country, which get access to the SAFE agreement of the European Union, means at the end to fulfill the 5% target in NATO, and on the other hand, to get access to a big program of the European Union. From my point of view, it is also a part of this getting more independent from the US.
2: Yeah. Given that need for diversification, is this a risk for Canada, though? You know, there are those who are concerned that this is stepping away from building relationships in the Indo-Pacific.
3: I do not think so. Mm. Canada is, from my point of view, I call it a triangle country. On the one hand, the Indo-Pacific region, one of the most dynamic regions, and Canada looks to that region and has contracts and memorandum of understanding, and also to the North Atlantic, to Europe, and to the Arctic as the potential field of conflict of the superpowers in the future. Therefore, Canada is good advised to be to see both sides or three sides where they have to engage. And at the end, securing sovereignty of Canada and NATO allies is the main challenge in the current situation. Common task of ensuring that peace and security are mutually dependent. And the now placed order is, from my point of view, an important step.
2: The NATO summit, what are you going to be watching for to come out of that?
3: NATO summit should strengthen NATO allies and to get an agreement to get faster on track what is necessary to deliver in the near future because of the current threats. I think NATO will become more stronger at the end, and I think it's also a good signal that Prime Minister Carney, together with Minister of Foreign Affairs and Defense Minister and the Chief of Staff of the Canadian Army, will join a NATO summit. At the end, we will see the strategy behind that, but at the end, I think it's maybe the first step also to underpin the leadership of Canada also in NATO.
2: Bernd, I'm glad we could speak. Thank you for coming back on the show.
3: Thank you again.
0: Bernd Altusman is the director of the Konrad Adenauer Stiftung Canada office. We reached him in Ottawa.

0: Jerry West feeds to Chamberlain. He's going to the basket. Back to live action as Chamberlain turns and goes to the basket.
1: Basketball legend Wilt Chamberlain scoring for the LA Lakers during the 1972 NBA Finals against the New York Knicks. The Lakers defeated the Knicks to make history by winning their first NBA title after moving from Minneapolis. And before he stepped onto the court that day, Mr. Chamberlain wore a yellow and purple warm-up jacket with his last name emblazoned on the back. He went on to wear that same jacket, possibly as a good luck charm, all through the 1972-73 season, which was the last of the now late Mr. Chamberlain's career. After 1973, that bright yellow jacket disappeared until a 19-year-old thrift store aficionado named Quinn Brown stumbled upon it at a Goodwill store in Hillsboro, Oregon this year. That jacket is now up for auction. We reached Quinn Brown in Portland, Oregon.
2: Quinn, you do this for a living, so you sort through a lot of stuff. What was it about this piece at this Goodwill that caught your eye?
3: What I will say is that I didn't know immediately what it was. I knew it was probably a 70s or 80s Wilt Chamberlain jacket, but I would have never assumed that it would have actually been his jacket. I saw somebody holding it up, kind of looking at it, looking a little indecisive about it. And so I could tell it was good. I stood there and he threw it back right in front of me. And just knowing with sports stuff, it sells really well. Like, people enjoy wearing their favorite player or favorite sports team. I knew pretty much right away it was a few hundred dollars probably.
2: Okay. And the buttons, thinking, I heard sort of stood out to you too. What was it about the buttons?
3: So they're a brand called Scoville. They stopped using that on sports things in the 80s. Mm-hmm. And so that was kind of my first indicator that, like, this is a true vintage item that could not be replicated today.
2: And so it's busy, you're all looking through it, you pick it up when the other person puts it down. Do you take time to try it on, or you just check out at that point?
3: I picked it up, and on Wilt Chamberlain was, I think, 7'1", so the jacket was ridiculously big. It would not have fit me.
2: It would be a coat or a dress on it.
3: Yeah, no, it was.
2: How much did you buy it for in the end?
3: I bought it for $3.07.
2: Pretty good deal. And so then you take your haul home, I guess. What do you normally do with it? Do you start researching each piece before you post it?
3: A lot of the stuff is just lower value items that I don't really have to do much research on. And I kind of just have an eye for what I think other people want to wear. But there are items that I'll use the Google lens and look it up and look for similar ones that I know can sell.
2: How long before you found out if it really belonged to Chamberlain?
3: It was probably a few hours after I got home. When I was actually at the bins, I threw it in the trunk and kind of, I didn't forget about it, but it wasn't like the number one thing on my mind to do research on this piece. When I started doing it at home, there were not really any results when I would take a picture of it.
2: So does that make you worry in that moment that you misjudged?
3: It did. I was thinking, well, wait, this jacket might be like homemade or something. This is only for a few minutes, but I remember having that feeling because there was no size tag. There was no wash tag, no information on the inside of the jacket. Didn't have his name in Sharpie or number or anything. So there weren't really any indicators of it actually being his. But then after doing some digging on Google, I saw another jacket that sold in 2016. It was identical to mine. Had more stains, but that one sold for $56,000. Then at that point, I had kind of posted it on my story thinking, okay, this is probably game worn. So I'm going to want to just post it and see what people say. Yeah. And all my friends started calling me. And at the time, I wasn't really 100% sure. But then I remember being in my room that afternoon. Yeah. I saw another Wilt Chamberlain jersey. So it wasn't the warm-up jacket, it was a jersey. Mm-hmm. But the jersey was a little bit longer.
2: Right.
3: But that's just because the players would tuck the jerseys into their shorts and then wear the jacket over.
2: I can only imagine you in your room going from that short period of, okay, I guess I'm out $3.07 or something.
3: Yeah.
2: Or maybe I'll just
3: I remember just like running up the stairs and being like, oh my God, like I was yelling for my mom because we had been looking at it together. That's when I was like, wow, I really think I have something here.
2: And when did the auction house get involved?
3: They got involved pretty quickly. I ended up doing a post on social media with an account because by that time I had photo matched it myself. I needed authentication. they had a third party do it for them. It was photo matched the game, so they just looked at all the small details and they were able to match it.
2: What are your theories or their theories on how it ended up at the Goodwill in Hillsborough?
3: The problem is, like, it's really hard to say. The only piece of information that I have is there was a dry cleaning tag on the jacket when I got it that had a date from 2018. What I think is possible is somebody forgot to pick it up. That's really about it. I don't know how it got to Portland, Oregon versus LA, but it did somehow.
2: It did, and you found it. Did you know about Chamberlain and this part of NBA history before, or if not, what did you learn?
3: Yeah. I'm not a super big basketball fan, but I knew he had scored 100 points. I knew he played for the Lakers. Definitely knew who he was. A lot of my friends were really into that. I remember hearing his name all the time. I had an idea.
2: Did any part of you think, well, maybe I should keep it?
3: Some of it, because I realistically know it will go up in value just because it's so limited. But I also know that right now I can use the money and play it safe and just invest the money probably into an index fund.
2: Oh, that's very responsible. How much are you thinking it might go for?
3: I mean, the Sotheby's estimate is 150 to 250,000. So probably somewhere around there.
2: That's life-changing money for anybody.
3: It is. Yeah. Especially this young to be gifted this just by luck, really. It could have been anybody.
2: What does your mother say about this?
3: Yeah, my mom is very excited. She knows how much money I make doing it. Yeah. I'm pretty successful in what I do.
2: Ultimately, do you have a preference of where it ends up, who it goes to?
3: I really hope it goes to a fan who is just a really big fan of Wilt Chamberlain and the Lakers, a true fan who will be able to appreciate the history of the jacket.
2: What was the most valuable thing you thrifted before this?
3: I found a vintage t-shirt for bands like Nirvana and Soundgarden and some other really popular ones. I sold it for $250.
2: And how much did you buy it for?
3: Probably like a dollar.
2: So this wins.
3: Just by a little bit.
2: I'm glad we could speak, Quinn. Thank you.
3: Thanks for calling.
1: Quinn Brown found an authentic Wilt Chamberlain jacket in a thrift store, and it's now up for auction by Sotheby's. We reached him in Portland, Oregon.

0: Thomas Jacob.
1: Classic football chant, except it's at a baseball game. It's baseball chanting by football fans. It's a classic baseball football chant. That was the sound of dozens of England fans cheering on Atlanta Braves outfielder Michael Harris II. They were in town for the round of 32 last week, and they decided to single Mr. Harris out to be the object of their enthusiastic support. And so they did their thing. Every time Michael Harris II was at bat, and every time a ball came remotely close to him in the outfield. Michael Harris has since thrown his support behind England. He spoke with podcast host Roger Bennett before last night's round of 16 match between England and Mexico.
2: When I ran out on the field for the first time, I seen the England flags hung up around, and then I seen a big group out in center. They were chanting from the first pitch to the last one, so I kind of knew the energy was different from the jump. Baseball fans, they sit down. They actually sit down and give the game some time to breathe, but they were going the whole game, and I loved it. At first, I didn't really know they were putting my name in the chant until, I guess, later in the first inning, but once I figured it out, they didn't stop. I honestly just thought I was the closest player, so they just put my name in it.
3: How did you not laugh the whole game through, man? How did you keep locked in the zone?
2: My teammates were kind of laughing because at some point, so they would look back and I'm dancing to it. So they would laugh. But yeah, I really loved it. I felt like it was easier because I knew I had a whole nother country behind me, you know?
3: At one point, they cheered a routine fly ball like Harry Kane had just scored a winner.
2: Well, every time that I caught one, they were doing that. So I think I had about five of them. It's actually a good amount for a game. But yeah, every time I caught them, they were going wild and it was crazy. So after the game, I went out to see family,
3: yeah,
2: and they were still out there. I thought everybody was gone, you know. Then they were all still out there. They ran down, like, to the edge of the wall, and they were chanting for me to come back out again. So I ran out, took a video of it. I was loving it. Yeah, a couple guys took their jerseys off. Unfortunately, I couldn't give mine away. But, yeah, I gave a hat away, and I'm wearing this jersey every day around the clubhouse, so yeah.
3: And now, tonight, England are playing Mexico. They're going to the Azteca. I don't need to tell you this as a lifelong England fan.
2: Oh, yeah, I'm already aware.
3: Can I get a score prediction?
2: I want to say England 3, Mexico 2.
3: And when it happens, Michael Harris II has told me he's going to get bulldogs tattooed right around you. You did. Am I not meant to say that on camera?
2: I don't think you made it up, but we'll see.
3: Yeah.
2: Yeah.
3: It's happening. It's coming home. Is it coming home?
2: It's coming home.
1: Major League Baseball player Michael Harris II speaking with Roger Bennett, host of the Men in Blazers podcast. And of course, England beat Mexico yesterday, 3-2. There's no word yet from Mr. Harris about that tattoo.

0: At first glance, the farm fields officially known as the Saint-Rémy Federal Surplus Property don't look like much, but the 162 acres of Crown-owned land outside Ganawage mean a lot to the Mohawk community there, and the members of that community are now the official owners of that land. It's an example of what Ganawage's leadership refers to as rematriation, and it came with a new pledge of $1.2 million in federal funding from Crown Indigenous Minister Rebecca Alty to help remove a contaminated building from the site. Cody Dibo is the Grand Chief of the Mohawk Council of Ganawage. We reached him in Ganawage, which is just south of Montreal.
1: Grand Chief, given how long these fights can be and the fact that these results don't always come, what will you remember about being out on the land with the Crown Indigenous Relations Minister, knowing what was happening?
2: Well, I mean, it was a surreal feeling for sure, you know, to see such a large parcel, you know, coming back to my community, after years and years of, in discussions, being the one to sort of maybe get it over the finish line, you know, as well as, the minister as well, Rebecca Alty. I think that really just left an everlasting impression for her. So, working over the last year to get this over the final stages was definitely surreal.
1: And how was this land used over the years?
2: Probably almost 100 years ago. Yeah. I believe in the 40s or so, it was a communications sort of outpost. There's like the tower on there. Right. But in the more recent years, it was being utilized, leased out, to the farmers. So historically, and even in the recent little while, even when it was still held under, I believe it was the Department of Defense, they were leasing out the property to some of the surrounding farmers, for different crops. So our intention right now is that's a big push from our community to get back to our roots, so to speak. For us, it's to continue, farming the land.
1: Our listeners heard about the $1.2 million in funding that this comes with from Ottawa. How will that money be used? What do you want it to go towards?
2: So the money is used to, there's an old building, the old communications building, and the radio tower on site. So the building, of course, anything from the 40s and 50s, asbestos, lead paint, so that needs to be taken down carefully and disposed of properly. There was an oil furnace in the basement that did have, there was some spills that had happened, I think, with it. So we're not 100% sure in terms of the extent, but it's kind of localized to just the site of the building in the basement. So some soil will have to be remediated disposed of as well. But it's all part of that whole, decommissioning of the building, right? Taking it down.
1: This is 162 acres, significant certainly, as you said, but it is a fraction of the nearly 24,000 acres that there are pending claims for, as you will know. Much of that land is occupied right now. Mm-hmm. What would a transfer of that size look like?
2: Well, I mean, for us, we've stated, in the position of the community is we are getting every inch back of the seigniory grievance, as we call it. It's not a claim, it's really a grievance that we have with the federal government, and that's what we're working towards. So obviously, I think we're talking, not something that's going to be done overnight for sure, but, trying to figure out, what's that look like, right? In terms of multi-generational, returns of things. So definitely things that we have to have a conversation about. But, for us, it's not about, kind of what was done to us, and all First Nations, it's kind of, we understand people have built lives and, have homes, but there, our vision is there needs to be a gradual return, right? Over generations, as I've stated, not something overnight. We don't want to repeat what was done to us. We kind of had to pick up in the middle of the night and move and say, this is where you need to be now. And you can't be over here anymore. We're talking, back in, pre-Indian Act or during Indian Act times.
1: Yeah. In terms of what getting these acres, these 162 acres rematriated, what do you think that means for the 24,000 acres that you have grievances for?
2: Well, I think it's a step in the right direction, right? And I think it's kind of bringing hope, you know, to people who felt, you know, that this was never going to be resolved or any movement was going to happen on it. You know, there is historical wrongs that Canada needs to deal with, and either just sweeping it under the rug or trying to write a check is not going to solve the issues. Like, we need to have these conversations, and it also needs to bring about, you know, the education and the history about it. You know, like, people, this stuff isn't taught in schools. It's not taught, you know, to everybody who's, you know, currently occupying, you know, land that's, you know, in these grievances. You know, that's what needs to happen, you know, because education is the best tool, and everybody needs to know sort of the history so we don't repeat it. So for me, I'm hoping this starts sparking, saying, asking people, and we have, you know, our website, Gonna Walk Your Land Back, you know, where we give the information about the grievance of the Seigneurie of Sault Ste. Louis. And I think that needs to go across, you know, across the Turtle Island. People need to know what are the issues and why we're, you know, so staunch at defending, you know, our rights, because we've seen it being stripped away time, sort of acre by acre, it seems.
1: The fact that you use the word rematriation is significant, that it's matriarchal.
2: Yes. Well, I mean, for us, everything comes from the woman, right? Like, the Mother Earth, you know, we hold that in high regard. So we need to protect what's ours. We need to make sure it lasts for the generations to come. And nothing is ours right now. And I think that's the outlook that everybody needs to realize. Like, right now, the parcel of land that you might occupy is not yours. It's for future generations. It's for your generations, right? So you're not going to damage your plot of land or damage your home, because what is your kids going to have? What are your grandkids going to have? It's the same view we have, you know, when we're looking at the land and Mother Earth, that it's not ours to do with as we please. It's, we're just holding it for somebody else.
1: Grand Chief, I'm glad we could speak. Thank you.
2: Of course. Thank you.
0: Cody Daibo is the Grand Chief of the Mohawk Council of Ganawage. That's where we reached him.

0: Her time at Wimbledon may be over, but Alexandra Ayala is just getting started. The 21-year-old made history when she became the first Filipina player to make it to the second week of a Grand Slam. And she didn't stop there, advancing to the fourth round of the tournament before ultimately losing today's match against Jasmine Paolini. Throughout her journey at Wimbledon, Ms. Ayala has had her entire country cheering for her, and that was not lost on her when she spoke after a win on Saturday. For the record, here's part of what she told the crowd.
1: I'm really emotional, and maybe for someone like Iga, who has won so many slams, or maybe someone like Serena or Venus, this achievement may seem small, but for someone who grew up in the Philippines and I went to train with my brother and my grandfather every day after school with my ruffled socks and my light-up shoes and chubby cheeks. So to her, this is everything.
0: For the record, that was Filipina tennis player Alexandra Ayala speaking on Saturday after she advanced to the round of 16 at Wimbledon. Ms. Ayala lost today to Italy's Jasmine Paolini, 2-1.

0: Today, Danielle Smith and Doug Ford, the premiers of Alberta and Ontario, respectively, appeared together in Calgary to jointly announce a bold pipeline proposal. Over 3,000 kilometers of pipe running from the oil hub of Hardisty, Alberta to Sarnia, Ontario, near the U.S. border, with a capacity of 500,000 barrels a day and more down the road. They're calling it the Northern Shield Energy Corridor, and the announcement came with a statement of support from Saskatchewan Premier Scott Moe. But if memory serves, just a sec, let me check a map here. Yep, there's another province besides Saskatchewan between Ontario and Alberta that the pipeline will need to cross. It's called Manitoba, and its premier, Wab Kanu, was not in that room today. Mr. Kanu has said he wants Indigenous partners included from the start of pipeline plans. Reporters asked Premier Ford how the missing province fits in.
1: Well, I think the world of Premier Kanu, I've said it 100 times, I think the guy's a champion. He has to consult a little more with his folks in Manitoba, but we'll work something out, and I'm 100% behind putting a pipeline up to Churchill and getting an icebreaker and start delivering it around the world so we can continue to be an energy powerhouse.
2: Thank you. Go ahead.
3: Chris Fargo with the Calgary Herald. A twofold question for you, Premier Ford. First off, what are the next steps and the timelines? And then secondly, if everything went according to your plans, how quickly might you be able to get this pipeline built?
1: Well, first of all, we were communicating with 77 Indigenous communities, which play an absolute critical role in this, and we're going to do this feasibility study. We'll be back out before the end of this year, and then we'll be able to roll it out. We've already put a plan together where the pipeline, we've been actually working on this for over the last year, and we have some real experts in the province that put a pipeline route all the way through Ontario from Alberta through Manitoba and Saskatchewan with the approval of obviously Saskatchewan, Manitoba.
3: I'm sorry, do you have a timeline on when it might actually be built?
1: I'll have a better idea once we do this feasibility study, but we aren't going to hold back. We're going to go full steam ahead. We have great steel companies in Ontario, and I understand so does Saskatchewan, so does Manitoba, so we're all going to pitch in, but we have to make sure it's Canadian steel.
3: And then follow up here for Premier Smith. Premier, you've got already in the works 1.2 million barrels a day with some of the expansions mm-hmm. that have already been announced. Then you've got an additional 1 million barrel a day pipeline that would go to the West Coast if it gets built. Now you're talking about an additional 500 to 800,000 barrels a day on mm-hmm. top of that. How is the industry going to fill it? And do you think there's actually going to be a demand for this much capacity?
4: Well, I think we have to look at the time frame. I mean, I've said that we wanted to double oil and gas production over 10 to 15 years. And so when you think of when I made that promise, we were at 3.7 million barrels per day in production. We're at 5 million barrels per day right now. If you look at all of the projects that had at previous points been approved and gone through permitting, but stopped because we didn't have pipeline access, that comes up to about 2 million barrels a day right there. I've talked to a number of different companies already. Every time I meet a producer, I say, what is your current production and how quickly could you expand? And there's some examples I could give you. So I add that question to Imperial, and they said they have 450,000 in production. They have the capacity to go to 900,000. I asked the question, you look at Blackrod as well. They launched with 37,000 greenfield, and for SAGD, they have the ability to go up to 80,000. Talked to another oil sands producer. They said that they have a 300,000 site, could go up to 700,000. So those are only three companies. So I think that if you look at how we stage it, if we get the incentives right and we get the environment right to do new greenfield development over 10 to 15 years, I have absolute confidence that we'll be able to do it. Remember, we are one of the largest reserves on the planet. We've got 177 billion barrels of recoverable reserves at today's technology. We've got 1.8 trillion barrels of oil in place. So I think we got to think big, and we've got to be looking at being one of the top three energy producers and exporters in the world.
0: Alberta Premier Danielle Smith and Ontario Premier Doug Ford speaking to reporters in Calgary earlier today.

0: Scientists go to great, often ridiculous-seeming lengths to learn about the natural world. Just last week, we told you about a team of researchers who had braved extremely icy waters and potential encounters with leopard seals to study sea squirts in Antarctica. We also heard about the one-of-a-kind collection an Australian wool researcher had spent a lifetime building. And looking further back into our archive, other examples abound. We are reminded, for instance, of the Spanish study in which scientists proved that noctule bats hunt birds in midair by securing tiny little audio recorders to the bats. That was cool, but it turns out the evidence they were after had been sitting there for centuries in the work of Flemish Renaissance artist Jan Brueghel the Elder. That's according to a new paper that focuses on his painting Air. Miguel Clavero is a researcher with the Spanish National Research Council and a co-author on the paper. We reached him in Huelva, Spain.
1: Miguel, I'm looking at the painting right now. It's quite beautiful and detailed. Just describe for our listeners what they would see if they were looking at it.
2: It's an allegory of the element air. You know, Jan Brueghel painted different allegories of the fourth element, and he made different versions of the air. In this particular one, there is a couple of mythological figures surrounded, but by a lot of animals related to air. They are mostly birds. There are something like 60 species of birds that can be identified in the painting. And then there are four different bats. There is one long-eared bat. There are two smaller bats that cannot be identified to genus. And then there is this in the upper right corner, there is this large bat that we identified as a noctule bat with a bird in its mouth.
1: Yeah, and how do you know that it's a noctule bat? What are the distinguishing features that tell you that?
2: And we thought it could be a noctule bat because it looked like it to us. It was big, and the shape of the wings and so on, it looked like a noctule bat, but we were not sure. The thing is that we were lucky to have the noctule experts working in our same institute, and they are in fact our friends. So we went to them, say, "Hey, can that be a noctule bat eating a bird?" And they were like totally excited about that, because there are specific features that makes us quite sure that it's a noctule bat.
1: One of the specialists you went to speak with or took your thoughts to is Elena Tena. She was on our show when, you know, using contemporary scientific methods, she and her team found that noctule bats were eating birds in midair. She came on our show at that time, back in October. Here's a little bit of what she told us then.
3: We didn't know they were eating the bats on the wing, and it was really surprising for us when we realized that the bat was capturing the bird and also eating the bird during the flight. And it was really exciting for us because we have been looking for this for many, many years. So it was amazing, and we were really impressed.
1: For years, they'd been searching for this kind of proof, as you know. So how did she and the other experts react when you said, "Hey, this painting is about 400 years old"? Looks like they had proof back then.
2: They were really surprised, like basically anyone, because, you know, they were like totally shocked, like we were, thinking that someone could have represented that scene and that specific relationship, because it is an Ictalus and a songbird, and no other bat eats the bird. So it is so accurate that it is very fascinating.
1: Just the act itself, what they're doing, I mean, they're killing and eating their prey while they're flying, and they could be flying for 20 minutes. Just, it's like their to-go meal. that's not an easy thing.
2: Yes, well, and the, you know, what Elena and the team described involves also a free fall episode of hundreds of meters, and then the bat pursuing the bird and so on. But the thing is that what Brueghel painted is a bat with the bird in the mouth, mm-hmm. and even though everything is so realistic in Brueghel painting, that cannot be realistic, because he for sure didn't observe directly the interaction. A bat cannot fly with something in its mouth, because it has to produce the sound to locate itself, and it cannot be flying oriented with something in the mouth. So what we think is that Bruegel knew about Nyctalus eating bat from an indirect way, just like people described that in the 2000s, because they saw remains in bat colonies and they deduced that the bats were eating the birds.
1: This work that you're doing, historical ecology, what is the power of finding this kind of knowledge?
2: The power is that it is generally assumed that we cannot profit the knowledge produced before scientists started producing knowledge. And that when you deal with biodiversity, you know, there are many things that have changed in ecosystems for centuries or millennia, but we are only describing what has happened since the 1950s or 1970s, because that's when scientists started recording the data. But what we propose is that there are other alternative options of going to original sources, historical original sources, that can provide data from much deeper in the past.
1: I know you're looking at more. You're looking to find out about other species as well. What other things are you hoping to learn?
2: One of the species we have been working a lot is a species of crayfish that is usually considered the native crayfish in Spain. But we know from historical documents that it is an Italian species that was introduced in the 16th century. So we have a lot of documents in different archives in Spain and Italy informing about the actions taken to take the crayfish to Spain. And from the paintings, for example, Pedro Romero, which is the first author of this, he's in fact working on parrots and monkeys in paintings with the aim of describing historical wildlife trade networks, global ones. Because since the 15th century,

0: was the longest standing world record in women's swimming, and then Summer McIntosh jumped in the pool yesterday.
1: Keep your eye on the clock, ladies and gentlemen. Her personal best is 201.99. Let's see if she can do it. Hand on the wall, McIntosh. 201.65. A new world record. A new world record. Summer McIntosh in the 200-meter butterfly.
0: Commentary from the Canadian swimming trials in Montreal, where the 19-year-old superstar broke a world record that had stood for 17 years. Summer McIntosh is not new to being astonishingly fast in the pool. Of course, she now holds 4 world records. But after the race, she said even she didn't think she could break that one. Ms. McIntosh's mother, Jill, was also an Olympic swimmer. She was in the crowd cheering her daughter on, like she did last year when Summer competed at the World Aquatics Championships. At the time, Jill McIntosh talked to guest host Paul Hunter about watching her daughter swim her specialty, the 200-meter butterfly.
2: Looking way back to 1984 at the Olympics in L.A., the 200-meter butterfly was your event, right, for Canada. Does that make this one different, extra special for you?
3: Totally, in a way. I mean, the 200 fly is such a hard event, so I really appreciate how she can cruise at 206. it's actually a bit mind-blowing, so I'm super, super proud of her.
2: Can you think back to a time where you were watching her do her thing and when you thought, she's got something and she could go places with this? Was there a moment when you realized that?
3: I remember her filling out her goal sheet when she was 10 years old, because 10-year-olds weren't allowed to swim the 200 fly long course. And her goal sheet wasn't a time or anything. It was saying, I beg the swimming coaches to change their policy on 10-year-olds being able to swim the 200 butterfly. But she literally put that on her goal sheet. I have a picture of it still. And ever since then, I was like, okay, this is a special kid that's taking on a very hard event. I almost, as a parent, said, oh, I don't think you should put that on your goal sheet. And then I thought, well why not? And she was allowed to swim it. So that was kind of cool.
0: From our archives, Jill McIntosh talking to guest host Paul Hunter last year. We're now at the end of As It Happens, the Midnight Edition. Coming up next on CBC Radio 1, the news.
4: As It Happens, the Midnight Edition will be back again for you tomorrow. I'm Neil Kirksall. Thanks for listening.
0: And I'm Chris Howden. 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
6: From CBC News, The World This Hour, I'm Neil Herland. A German company is the winner of Canada's biggest military contract in modern history. Prime Minister Mark Carney says Germany's TKMS will build a new fleet of submarines for the Canadian Navy. Carney says the final decision was about choosing the best platform and partnership to meet Canadian interests.
7: The submarine is proven and capable. It's widely used by our allies. In fact, TKMS provides submarines to over one-third of the NATO alliance and is the leading submarine provider to navies around the world.
6: The German submaker beat the South Korean bid. The new fleet could cost more than $100 billion when you include maintenance expenses over the lifetime of the subs. Carney says the federal government will now enter negotiations with TKMS. That's expected to take several months. We're following a major political story in the U.S. tonight. A woman is accusing Graham Plattner of rape. Plattner is the Democratic candidate for U.S. Senate in Maine. The alleged victim is Jenny Rassicot, who gave interviews to Politico and CNN.
8: Did Graham Plattner rape you?
9: By definition, yes. Absolutely.
8: Because he had non-consensual sex with you, forced himself on you.
9: He violated

0: multiple layers of consent that night by coming into my home when I asked him not to and by advancing on me.
1: Plattner denies the story and released a video on Monday on the platform X.
2: I wanted to directly address the troubling, serious, and false allegations against me. Any accusation of non-consensual behavior is categorically false.
1: Plattner also says he's taking time now to decide his next step. Tonight, Democratic Senate leaders in the U.S. say they won't spend any money on the campaign in Maine unless Graham Plattner quits. The streets of Iran are filled with hundreds of thousands of mourners honoring the late Supreme Leader, Ayatollah Ali Khamenei. The funeral procession will last 6 days. The CBC's Margaret Evans reports.
3: Day three of Iran's long farewell to the slain Supreme Leader, Ayatollah Ali Khamenei, killed in a U.S.-Israeli attack over 4 months ago now. His coffin and those of family members killed alongside him, borne by vehicle through Tehran streets thronging with loyal supporters. Iranian authorities have framed the week-long funeral as a referendum on the Islamic Republic, a spectacle they say will draw millions in a show of unity. But Iran is anything but united, a country of more than 90 million people, where those opposed to the rule of the clerics will be staying home. Their options for open dissent extremely limited. Khamenei will be buried in his hometown of Mashhad on Thursday. Margaret Evans, CBC News, London.
1: Prince Harry is about to visit London and was expected to stay at Buckingham Palace, but the palace says that's no longer possible. Chris Brown explains.
4: Above the forecourt at Buckingham Palace, where the changing of the guard takes place, there are rows and rows of windows belonging to 52 royal bedrooms. So letting Prince Harry and possibly his family crash in some of them during a visit to London seemed to make sense. Only everything fell apart Monday, says royal commentator Victoria Murphy.
5: We were told this morning that he'd accepted an offer to stay at Buckingham Palace, and then it was very quickly made clear by the royal household that he wasn't going to stay there.
4: The palace's version of events is that Harry missed a Friday deadline to accept the invitation. Harry's side tells a different story, that the invitation was actually withdrawn. Harry is the founder of the Invictus Games for wounded war vets. He's still coming to promote the games, but beyond that, not a lot is clear. Chris Brown, CBC News, London.
1: And that is your World This Hour. I'm Neil Herland.
6: Hi, I'm Saroja Coelho. 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
7: Today, a sea of mourners wearing black filled the streets of Tehran. I'm Carolyn Beeler.
8: And I'm Marco Werman. Honoring Iran's supreme leader is meant to show strength.
9: It looks like the war gave the Islamic Republic a new lease on life and a new source of legitimacy.
7: Also today in Venezuela, hope for finding survivors fades as the misery of earthquake recovery sets in.
10: You can even smell death in the air because there are many bodies that are still trapped under the debris.
8: Plus, at the World Cup, the thrill of victory and controversy over a red card.
11: So it's a bad decision.
7: And how French is the Tour de France if it begins in Spain?
8: All coming up today here on The World. A lot of news to get to this Monday. That was a scene in Tehran today where hundreds of thousands of people filled the streets to view the casket of Iran's late supreme leader, Ayatollah Ali Khamenei. He was killed in a U.S.-Israeli airstrike back in February.
7: The regime says it's expecting millions of people to come out for Khamenei's funeral procession as it travels across the country.
8: The highly orchestrated event is intended to show broad support for Iran's clerical leadership, despite deep questions over its future. We'll discuss that later in the show.
7: First, though, we turn to Venezuela, which is still reeling from twin earthquakes that rocked the country's north on June 24th.
8: The official death toll has surpassed 2,500, with tens of thousands of people still displaced from their homes.
7: Our reporter Tibi Saizea grew up in Venezuela and knows the area well. She has been on the ground reporting for the past week and spoke with me about what she's been seeing in the capital and the nearby city of La Guaira.
10: It's been really hard, Caroline. For the people of Caracas, La Guaira is the kind of place where you go for a day trip to the beach, you know, to eat fresh fish, coconut water. And I remember going there many times growing up with my family, my friends. And we even stayed in some of the buildings that have now collapsed.
7: Wow.
10: And I can't recognize that place anymore. Whole blocks are completely destroyed. And in some areas, you can even smell death in the air because there are many bodies that are still trapped under the debris. It looks like a war zone.
7: It's so different. It's unrecognizable, you say. What have you been hearing from people there? What have they been telling you about what they're going through?
10: There is a lot of desperation. I have seen families waiting outside these buildings, trying to recover the bodies of their loved ones. Some are raising money to repair machines or buying tools. I have also seen a lot of volunteers who traveled from different parts of the country paying their own way to get there.
7: Amid all of this, while focus is very much on recovery, I would imagine, yesterday was Venezuela's Independence Day. Was that marked in any public way?
10: Not really. I mean, July 5th is normally a big patriotic day in Venezuela, and there are official ceremonies and speeches, but this year the earthquakes overshadowed everything. And the president, the acting president, Delcy Rodriguez, she used the moment to call for unity. She also announced a new military unit for emergencies and disasters. And I have to say, you know, we have started seeing more soldiers and police involved in rescue and recovery work. That was a sharp critique, especially during the first few days after the earthquakes. But that happened more recently.
7: It has been almost 2 weeks since the earthquakes. Is there still any hope of finding anyone alive in the rubble?
10: Yeah, so many rescue crews already left, but some countries are rotating teams and sending fresh replacements. There are also a lot of international organizations working on the ground. And I have been talking to some of these rescue workers over the past few days. They say, you know, chances of finding people alive are very low, but they still have hope.
7: All right, Tibi, let's listen to your story now about those rescue efforts.
12: Uno, dos, tres, Costa Rica, Costa Rica, Costa Rica!
10: That's a team of rescuers from Costa Rica celebrating in La Guaira. They were part of a group of international workers from six different countries who helped rescue Hernan Gil, a security guard in a shopping center. He's believed to be the last person found alive after the earthquakes. Gil survived for 8 days in a small pocket of air. I spoke with some of the international workers involved in the operation.
13: Yo tengo 22 años de rescatista y este sin duda el más complejo y más técnico que me ha tocado.
10: Ezequiel Gallardo from Chile says he has 22 years of rescue experience, and this was the most complex operation he has ever coordinated. He says the building was so unstable that crews had to balance every move to avoid another collapse that could kill Gil or the rescuers. Alan Madrigal, a worker from Costa Rica, says the experience changed him.
14: Creo que el muchacho que llegó hace una semana acá no es el mismo que va a llegar a Costa Rica, créame.
10: He says the young man who arrived in Venezuela a week ago is not the same person who will return to Costa Rica. International crews now say the chances of finding more people alive are very low. Giri Cubes with Urban Search and Rescue from the Czech Republic told me He has been on 10 international missions, including the earthquakes in Turkey 3 years ago.
15: And the impact is almost the same, even bigger because the area was bigger, but the impact, the images, what you can see around, it's almost the same.
10: The 2023 earthquake in Turkey and Syria killed more than 50,000 people. The search in Venezuela has been slow. Second Lieutenant Vu Chuc Binh Duan is here from Vietnam.
16: There's a lot of debris, as you see, and sometimes cutting through all of the fallen buildings proved to be quite difficult. To do this effectively, we really need heavy machineries like excavators and trucks and lots of people, but they're lacking.
10: Thousands of international teams from all across the globe have been here for over a week. But the need is much bigger than the response. And that has left families and volunteers improvising. At one collapsed building, Jonathan Salazar told me that he and his neighbors have raised money to repair a machine so they could keep digging.
17: La máquina, bueno, la reparamos de nuestro dinero, apoyando al maquinista.
10: But then, he says, an officer from the Navy tried to take it to another site. Salazar told me the families went and got the machine back. In many places, the work has shifted from finding survivors to recovering bodies and giving families some kind of closure.
18: Mama, papa, y los dos hijos. La familia completa.
10: Luis Rondon had four relatives trapped. A mother, a father, and their two children, the whole family. He says they have recovered some of the bodies, but still digging for the rest. I ask him where he sleeps.
18: No tenemos donde dormir, pero no, o sea, la idea no es dormir, sino la idea es trabajar para recuperar los cuerpos de nuestra familia.
10: We don't have anywhere to sleep, but the idea is not to sleep. The idea is to work, to recover the bodies of our family, he says.
19: Abre para acá, veme.
10: Hope has not disappeared completely. Eleazar Caicedo, a Venezuelan firefighter, said his team had made contact with Fabio, a child still trapped under the rubble in La Guaira. For the world, I'm Tibisa Isea, La Guaira, Venezuela.
8: This week, Turkey's capital Ankara is hosting NATO's 36th summit. The run-up has been tense as the Turkish government launched a sweeping security crackdown ahead of the meeting. Authorities are targeting alleged members of ISIS along with civil society groups like journalists, LGBTQ plus activists, and environmentalists. Inside Europe's Dorian Jones sent us this report from Istanbul.
20: A slick video from the Interior Ministry shows heavily armed anti-terror squads storming homes throughout Ankara, billed as a crucial mission to secure the upcoming NATO summit. While the footage spotlights the capture of alleged Islamic State operatives, many among the hundreds arrested are actually members of Turkey's civil society. Among those detained is Yıldız Tar, editor of KARS, Turkey's only LGBTQ plus news portal. Lawyer Kerem Dikmen, who works on human rights for KAOS, says the NATO summit is being used by authorities to crack down on Turkey's civil society.
21: My colleague is in prison now, and I can't imagine the conditions. More than 200 arrested, some of them members of Islamic State, some of them academicians, some of them LGBTI and environment activists, and every kind of activists in Turkey arrested. It is an unnamed war against Turkish civil society. I am curious about what do Western leaders who are participating to NATO summit feel. We have to ask these questions to them.
20: Meanwhile, the main opposition Republican People's Party, the CHP, reels from its own legal onslaught. Hundreds arrested over the past year, dozens of mayors ousted, and in May, a court even removed its leader, Özgür Özel. İlham Özgel, a former deputy chair of the CHP, insists the moment has come for NATO leaders to confront Erdogan.
22: First of all, the democratic societies, they have to judge Mr. Erdogan's action. He has to be pointed that you're destroying democracy and what you're doing is against rule of law. We wanted to hear that first. In the second place, there could be some kind of a diplomatic isolation. So whenever Mr. Erdogan meets a foreign leader, he's selling it to his own audience, to Turkish public, that he's a world leader. At least this opportunity could be taken from his hand.
20: Turkey's Western allies are unlikely to heed calls for action. Instead, President Recep Tayyip Erdogan is poised to elevate his global standing at the NATO summit. According to Turkey expert Asla Aydintaşbaş, a senior fellow at the Brookings Institution, European and American leaders have found uncommon unity in their resolve to cooperate with Turkey, setting aside human rights worries.
10: For President Trump, this comes naturally. He doesn't care about human rights advancement globally. He thinks the United States should look after its own interests. But now Europeans are also looking for some type of a functional relationship with Turkey and wanting to disregard human rights as an impediment to bilateral relations.
20: When EU's leading officials met in Istanbul with their Turkish counterparts this week ahead of the NATO summit, human rights wasn't on the agenda. Instead, migration and security dominated discussions. For more than a decade, Ankara has been the gatekeeper to migrants seeking to enter Europe. Now, with NATO's second largest army and a rapidly expanding defence industry, Turkey is increasingly viewed as key to European security. International relations expert Federico Donnelli of the University of Trieste says the EU's muted criticism of Turkey over human rights, despite the country officially remaining a candidate, confirms a shift in their relationship.
0: The restraint of EU reaction is closely linked to an increase in recognition of Turkey's structural importance for European security. In the current environment, international environment, Turkey is seen less as a candidate country and more as a strategic partner.
20: As European leaders at the NATO summit push for deeper security ties with Turkey, the embattled opposition and broader Turkish civil society worry they are being sacrificed on the altar of Europe's security interests. Dorian Jones, DW, Istanbul.
8: Dorian Jones is with our partners at DW's Inside Europe.

Ahead on the show, we check on recent flooding in West Africa and hear how people are holding up as these events become more frequent due to climate change. That is next on The World.

0: This is The World. I'm Marco Werman. Torrential rain has been pummeling West Africa from Cote d'Ivoire to Nigeria. It's been going on for weeks now, and the flooding has killed dozens of people. Hundreds more have been forced from their homes. The region's rainy season is expected to last for a few more weeks, so more bad weather and potentially more tragic outcomes to come. The flooding, though, was not unexpected. Heavy rains have become more intense in recent years. Today, I chatted with Vincent Oje about how residents of the affected countries, as well as policymakers, are adapting to this new reality. OJ is a professor at Taraba State University in northeastern Nigeria.
1: There are people that their farms have been flooded. Those living in the city or nearby city, they also have a fair share of flooding experience. In fact, also many people vacated their residence. They see the atmosphere change as if it's going to rain. They become so afraid of this issue. And I must say that flooding is just not a one-time event. It's been like this. The greatest we had was in 2012. There was a return period in 2022. And this year, it is also already happening.
0: That's a good point you bring up there. Rain has been expected at this time of year in West Africa, and it's increasing and getting more severe. But why was this past month so bad?
1: Well, in terms of flooding, we can attribute it to issues of climate change, because climate change has exacerbated how the rain falls, the duration of the rain, and how much is received, okay, in a particular place at a particular time. This rain is so important because the farmers need it. So it's a case of the farmer needs rain to grow their crop, especially those of us in the northern part of Nigeria. But unfortunately, sometimes it comes torrentially and inundates both farmland and cities.
0: Talk a bit about what rural areas in Nigeria have been facing. How will these floods overall impact planting and harvesting?
1: Wow, that is a big issue when it comes to the impact of flood on agriculture. In the midst of the flood, we have a dry spell. That has been an experience for the past 2-3 years over here. So it means that farmers lose their crops. When in the initial stage, those are planted early without early warning. Then in the middle of the road, there is dry spell, a period where they're still expecting rain, but the rain goes off for about a week or more. So most farmers get to lose their crop completely. Some others harvest little to nothing compared to what was planted and a supposed yield for the year. So it affects livelihood, it affects the price in the marketplace, and of course, affects rural people and indigent people.
0: And presumably, we won't see the real impacts of all this until it's time to take those products to market, if they have that produce. I'm curious, what has been the impact in cities where drainage can be a problem?
1: Yes, that is where the impact of anthropogenic forces now comes in. Most places have little drainages, because we say in West Africa we are most impacted because of our inability to adapt subsequently as a result of infrastructural decadence. But even when these places have drainages, sometimes the attitude of the people in terms of environmental sanitation, they clog these drainages, and of course it affects the people in the city. We see goods in shops get lost. We see vehicles get destroyed. We see homes get flooded with electronic gadgets and other. All this brings in economic effect on the livelihood of the city dwellers.
0: What has been the response from the authorities to all of this?
1: So the major response we've seen so far is, they call it Federal Emergency Management Agency or State Emergency Management Agency at the subnational level. They respond to these people by giving them period bedding, some food, and all that. But that cannot even be qualified to be called a serious adaptation, not to talk of being resilient to flooding.
0: Right. So the reaction to the current situation is not enough. You spoke earlier about climate change, and you were very clear how much that has contributed to the problems West Africa and Nigeria are facing. So how much has the Nigerian government placed this climate change reality front and center in their planning and being prepared for heavier rains and the ensuing floods?
1: Yes, I must acknowledge the Nigerian government is climate aware. The laws are there. NASPA CC of 2011 and the climate change policy of 2021, most of those evidences are there that there's climate change. And also the Nigerian Meteorological Agency and the National Hydrological Agency keep giving us information about weather outlook. But the major challenge is, yes, once this thing is done at the federal level, downscaling it to the subnational and also to the rural people is now the challenge. And that's why we're advocating more people in the subnational to take these messages early enough to the farmers to know what they're expecting.
0: As far as the flooding, I mean, this has become a repetitive tragedy, as we've said a couple of times, extreme rain, flooding, and resulting deaths. How then do people in Nigeria prepare for what could be a disastrous rainy season, knowing that floods could keep getting worse and the government is not providing adequate guidance and policy to make things better?
1: Nigerians, most people in Nigeria, they are aware about climate change. At my own level, I do a weather forecast for the state on a radio station, and it's related to the communities to know what to expect. Sometimes I can give a prediction up to 3 days or 4 days or 5 days, a week ahead to know what is coming. But at my own level, this is just an independent contribution I'm making. And of course, they're appreciative of it because it's been of help for the 2-3 years I've started doing that.
0: So what do you expect to see in the coming weeks, Vincent? What's in the forecast?
1: Yes, we are still in the middle of the rainy season. It's not over yet. It's not yet the rule for those of us in West Africa. So many people are trying to clean up their environment, making sure that the drains are emptied and all that. So that's how they respond at the individual level. At the government level, I think the state government has created a ministry properly dedicated to environmental sanitation. They go around sweeping the street and clearing every drainage that has been clogged over the years. And this will also help to take water away from the city. But those ones along the farming zones where people go to farm, the only thing that can save such farming flooding occur is maybe to build embankments around the farm and all that, which is not possible because of the earning ability of the farmer. They need money to do a lot of things, so they may not have money to fence off their farm against flood waters.
0: Early warning systems and acting on them, so important in
1: yes,
0: all of this.
1: Yes.
0: Vincent Oje is a professor at Taraba State University. He spoke to us today from northeastern Nigeria.

0: This is The World. I'm Marco Werman. Huge crowds of mourners dressed in black were in Iran's capital today for a procession that was part of the week-long funeral for the late Supreme Leader Ayatollah Ali Khamenei. Iran's theocracy encouraged the massive turnout as a sign of strength as the country negotiates with the U.S. over a permanent end to the war. The Iranian government expects some 20 million people will show up at events across Iran all week. Journalist Saeed Sharia has this report from Tehran.
1: We are at your service, Khamenei. The slogans reverberated through central Tehran as millions of mourners followed the truck carrying the coffins of former Iranian Supreme Leader Ayatollah Sayyid Ali Husseini Khamenei and the members of his family on Monday morning. Helicopters are hovering overhead as the procession moves slowly through the streets of Tehran. Below, the crowds are growing even tighter, with mourners pressing towards the truck, reaching out to touch it, while men in military uniforms form a protective ring around the vehicle. Goodbye, my leader, echoes across the crowd. Beneath the scorching summer sun, mourners line rooftops, fill balconies, and pack every stretch of the route. Many waiting for one last glimpse of the truck carrying the caskets. Amid the crowd, slogans of revenge for the death of the Supreme Leader can be heard across, as they also carry posters threatening U.S. President Donald Trump. The calls for revenge have become a defining feature of public mourning since the killing of the Supreme Leader. As the procession passes a science and technology university damaged during the war, mourners pause to listen as one speaker tells the crowd that the enemy is targeting not only lives, but also Iran's scientific and educational future. His remarks are met with the chants from the crowd.
2: I think this is the biggest mistake that Trump administration and Israeli administration did in their entire history. They digged their own grave, I can say. It is a Persian proverb that I'm translating.
1: Mustafapur Muhammadi was part of the protest. He says the people are demanding revenge for the killing of the Supreme Leader. He adds, the revenge does not mean to kill.
2: As I said, it is the history to be written right now. The final plan is the freedom of Palestine and defeating the U.S. hegemony in the region and in the world. And I think the martyrdom of Ayatollah Khamenei has eased the way for that. He very consciously sacrificed himself and his family on this way.
1: To the beat of drums and the mournful sounds of flutes, mourners covered in mud, a traditional symbol of grief. They rhythmically beat their chests as the procession moves onto the Azadi Square in Tehran. For The World, I'm Saeed Sharia, Tehran.
3: Iran's Islamic Republic designed that elaborate mourning ritual for its supreme leader to send a message to the world: we're here to stay. But with internal divisions and economic meltdown and the threat of renewed war with the U.S., many are wondering if the Islamic Republic can survive intact. Borzou Daragahi in Paris joined us to talk about that today. He is the founder of the Badlands podcast and newsletter.
4: The Iranian regime, I've been watching it for my whole life, and they're really good at these kinds of choreographed events. I don't think it shows anything new. When Qasem Soleimani was killed in 2020, and there was funeral services and funeral ceremonies for him all over the country as well, those were really big as well. They know how to draw out a crowd. Mm-hmm. There was no doubt in my mind that they'd be able to do something like this. But the timing of it is a stark reminder to the world that, yeah, they have some domestic legitimacy as well. They have perhaps not a majority of Iranians that support them, but a very large number.
3: One notable thing, though, is that Moshe Khamenei, the new supreme leader, who was named supreme leader after his father was killed in a U.S. airstrike in February, he has not been in attendance at any of the funeral events so far. How significant is his absence?
4: Yeah, that's pretty wild that he wasn't there, that there was no voice evidence of him. There was no speech that was pre-recorded, anything. And we haven't seen anything or heard anything from him. There is a possibility that he never survived that attack, or he's in such a condition that he can't be brought out into the public. There's also the possibility that they're just worried for his security and they don't want any chance that Israel will use satellite and other signals technology to trace him back to his hiding place and assassinate him. In either case, despite the fact that you have a supreme leader who's absent, basically, the regime has remained coherent. You have these apparatchiks, essentially, that are running the government, being the public face of the government without the supreme leader there. It's just more evidence of how coherent the system is.
3: So the system, the regime, they are strong, you are saying. Is it clear which individuals within that system are actually wielding the power? If it sounds like there are some questions about to what extent the new supreme leader is actually wielding that power.
4: Yeah, I mean, that's actually pretty transparent in Iran. You have the Supreme National Security Council, and in that council, there's all the main regime figures. That includes the foreign minister. That includes the chief negotiator, Ghalibaf, who's also the Speaker of Parliament. It includes the head of the Revolutionary Guard, this guy, Ahmad Vahidi. But behind that, there is a darker element. There are these pro-regime militias. There's the judiciary, which I think is impervious to the cultural changes that are taking place in the country. And it continues to do awful things like this spate of death penalties and so on. And they're much more in the shadows, the revolutionary courts. If you look at Iran and Iran experts and watchers, they're pretty clear about who runs the country.
3: I understand there are some new divisions within the leadership of the regime, though. Do you see those as significant in terms of having a unified, strong leadership?
4: So they've always been arguments. There's always been divisions. They've always had their competing newspapers and media outlets, now websites and news agencies that rip into each other and so on. So you've had these factional fights forever. And if anything, right now, the question is, do we bomb the Israelis and the Americans without any provocation, or do we wait until they hit us and hit them? And that seems to be the debate right now. That seems to be the dividing line.
3: Mm. You have mentioned, and you are arguing, that this war has actually emboldened or strengthened the regime. What about economic sanctions from the West? How have they impacted the control the regime has over its population?
4: I think the economic sanctions, actually, in recent years, they have weakened the middle class and drained the middle class. That would be the harbinger of any positive democratic change in the future. The Revolutionary Guard and the hardliners and the regime elite managed to actually exploit those sanctions for their own benefit. So I don't think that it's necessarily an existential threat. It does weaken the system. It does create a lot of popular discontent. And that creates a lot of opportunity for, let's say, foreign malwishers, for foreign interlopers to come in and via satellite channel, via internet, via infiltration operations, stir up more discontent. And that's what the Iranian regime believes happened in December and January and led to those protests that really threatened the regime, brought out a lot of discontent. So I think that the sanctions do have an impact, but for now, at least, Iran is like the primary sanctions evader in the world. And, for example, the Russians go to the Iranians to sort of figure out how to evade sanctions because they're really good at it. And there's also this alternative economy developing, this Eurasian's economy that's outside of the traditional international banking system with Russia, China, and Iran and other so-called rogue states taking part in it. And that is somewhat blunting the impact of the sanctions.
3: You were born in Tehran. You've been reporting on and following this regime for decades as it has continued to survive after the Islamic Revolution. What do you think will determine whether it can continue to survive? What are the key factors?
4: Well, I think that if the system is able to be more flexible, and it has shown some signs of flexibility in recent years, for example, with the Women Life Freedom Movement and the women demanding more cultural power and freedom in public spaces and so on. And it was forced to show in that situation a little bit of flexibility, the regime. And it did so grudgingly, but it just had to do it. And when it did, it actually didn't threaten the regime in the way they thought they would. You have a government that basically was coming together in the aftermath of the collapse of the Soviet Union. And they're really haunted by that experience of Gorbachev loosening the tight controls of the Soviet Union only to watch the whole system collapse. And so they're really paranoid about that. And they think that if they even just give an inch, that whole scenario will be repeated again. And I think that if the system learns that they can relax, they can even allow some political opposition, they can allow some reform without risking a collapse of the whole system and a collapse of the state and so on, they will survive more. But if they remain brittle and remain completely authoritarian and continue on with, for example, the death penalties, the horrific record numbers of death penalties in the country, they will continue to build up resentment in the population, and eventually there'll be another explosion.
3: That was longtime international correspondent Borzu Daragahi.
0: Across the globe, indigenous crafts that have been practiced for generations are at risk of disappearing. That's despite hipsters flocking to local craft fairs and shoppers on websites like Etsy in search of artisanal goat's milk soap and beaded dream catchers. If these trends prove anything, though, it's that there is a market for handcrafted goods. Reporter Levi Bridges takes us to a community in southern Kyrgyzstan trying to save a beloved local art form.
5: Nobody I talked to in the village of Baul could tell me how long women here have been making rugs. Seventy-year-old Adalat Koshiyarova says her mother taught her to weave. It's a tradition passed between generations, for centuries, she says. In Koshiyarova's small workshop, a long rectangular loom, at least the size of a king-size bed, stretches across the floor. Three women hunch over it, weaving dark black and red yarn into designs of blooming flowers. They work so quickly, it kind of looks like they're painting with yarn.
6: I've never seen anything like it. They take these big combs to sort of stab the end of the rug. That's that sound you're hearing right now. To push down the pattern they're making. So all of the fibers come together and the rug is nice and snug.
5: Kyrgyz were once a nomadic people who lived in yurts decorated with thick wool rugs. They're typically big enough to fill a room and could take months to make. This style of woven rugs are usually given as wedding gifts. Making these rugs is a family effort. Koshiyarov's son, Asselbek Azimov, shears the sheep. He says not many people here actually make these rugs anymore professionally. There's just not enough orders to make a living. These rugs are mostly made in isolated villages, at least 5 hours away from the nearest major city. Sovetbek Kachkinbayev is an entrepreneur helping to support Kyrgyz artisans. He says rug weaving was once practiced in multiple regions when Kyrgyzstan belonged to the Soviet Union.
7: During the Soviet Union, we were isolated. We were living in product deficit, like North Korea. Import was prohibited.
5: So, he says, people made their own rugs. Things changed, though, when the Soviet Union ended.
7: Many people said, oh, yeah, good. Finally, we can import international foreign products. Looked very cool for Soviet people.
6: Yeah, like Levi's jeans, Coca-Cola, all the American crap.
7: Yes, if you could wear jeans, you can invite the most beautiful girl in your town for dating, and she will agree.
5: People in some regions stopped weaving and started buying cheaper factory-made rugs, he says.
7: And that's how in 20, 30 years we had a new generation who are not forced to produce traditional carpets.
5: Now, some older weavers who remain are trying to save this art form. At a pop-up craft market in the capital, Bishkek, I meet 66-year-old Azima Karayeva.
8: Oh,
9: wow.
5: She shows me long, patterned rugs woven with black and white sheep's wool. Karayeva traveled more than 12 hours to get here. It's up to us retired women who have nothing to do to get the younger folks interested in making rugs, she says. And to do that, she needs to prove that city folk here will buy them. She says it feels a little strange taking money, because traditionally these rugs are gifts, but she's getting used to it. Other artisans here working with wool are doing really well. Farzana Sharshambieva makes scarves and dresses from wool mixed with silk. Her creations have been acquired by New York fashion designer Donna Karen and worn by actress Sigourney Weaver. She says people here are now making cheaper knockoffs of her work. I'm actually happy people are copying me because it means this work won't end with me. And besides, you can't put a patent on traditional crafts, she says. Sharshambieva has modernized the traditional stuff, designing elegant, light summer blouses adorned with felted patterns, not exactly the thing you'd wear to rough it in a yurt. I asked if she felt sad at all about having to change something to make it endure. And she says, no, not at all. We're not changing anything. We're actually improving it so it will last, she says. Sharshambieva says she still doesn't sell her work online, though. Too much work, not enough profit. But younger people are starting to take this to the internet. 33-year-old Nargul Aliyeva grew up watching her grandmother weave rugs. Last year, she and a couple other women launched an Instagram called Tabarik, showcasing the rugs made in their town. The point is to attract buyers. I'm doing this because I don't want my grandmother's work to die, she says. Aliyeva is studying weaving herself now. Through her Instagram, she just scored her team's first regular client, a promising sign that this age-old tradition will continue into the future. For The World, Levi Bridges, Bishkek, Kyrgyzstan.

0: This is The World. I'm Marco Werman.
1: And I'm Carolyn Beeler. Today's show would not be complete without sports, starting with the World Cup. Play continues today and not without controversy.
0: That's right. Team USA striker Folarin Balogun is eligible to play against Belgium. He was supposed to sit out today's game after being given a red card in the match against Bosnia-Herzegovina, but FIFA officials lifted the suspension, reportedly after a call from President Trump. European football clubs have blasted the move. Norway's coach, Ståle Solbakken, put it this way.
2: So it's a bad decision.
0: And that's five bads in case you were not counting.
1: But speaking of Norway, it was a very good day yesterday for the team. The Vikings beat Brazil, knocking the five-time champs out of the tournament. The decisive goal came from Erling Haaland.
3: Haaland! Oh, wonderful! He has nailed it for Norway! Their greatest day!
1: It was Haaland's seventh goal of the tournament, which put him in a three-way tie for top scorer, along with France's Kylian Mbappe and Argentina's Lionel Messi.
0: And yesterday in Mexico City, a nail-biter when the host team played England and narrowly missed a chance to catch up in the game's final seconds.
4: In it comes, Pickford with the punch away. And there ends a World Cup classic. England knock out the co-hosts in their own back garden.
1: And even today, people are still talking about Cape Verde's magical run, which came to an end on Friday.
0: Incredible that the smallest country ever to play in the World Cup made it so far in the tournament.
1: And sticking with sports, this is day three of this year's Tour de France, but the cyclists are just now reaching France. The so-called Grand Départ, or Great Start, happened in Spain. It is not the first time the Tour has begun outside France, all part of an effort to make the race more international and profitable. The World's Jerry Haddon reports from the town of Granollers, just outside Barcelona.
5: Three teenage boys pop out of a deli, gulping power drinks. They're dressed in sleek cycling uniforms. But today, they're not out training with their local team. They've donned their gear in a nod to the Tour de France's Grand Départ, which is about to take place just down the street. I think it's great that Spain is hosting this, says 16-year-old Pau Enrique, because it gives us a different way to see this race of races without having to travel long distances. We can see it right here at home, he says. You enjoy it more like that. Besides, says a teammate who doesn't want to give his name, three whole days here in Spain creates a lot of excitement and opportunities to actually see the cyclists. For people who don't follow the Tour, seeing it live is not like watching it on TV. With cameras constantly on the riders. On the street, the cyclists sling past at breakneck speed, and that's it. They're gone. Today is no different here in Granollers, a small town just north of Barcelona. As the race begins, 183 cyclists take about 10 seconds to whiz past waiting fans. For the honor, Greater Barcelona ponied up more than $10 million.
6: El Tour siempre gana. Si hace un grande par fuera de su país.
5: The Tour de France always makes money, says Spanish cycling journalist Robert Marcé. If they stage the Grand Départ outside the country, it's because the money is worth it. This is the most important bike race on the planet, he says, and the Tour people know it. And they've known it for a long time. The first Grand Départ outside France was in 1954 in the Netherlands, though it doesn't happen every year. Since 54, there have been 28 such starts from Monaco to the UK and twice now in Spain.
7: Money talks. Maybe in 10 years it starts in the U.S. if there's someone who pays enough.
5: This is Dutch fan Martin Schmele. He's here with two friends.
7: We're real big fans for several years, and it's good to be here. We've been in Barcelona the first two etapas, and today we see the start there, and tomorrow we go up.
5: Local merchants hope guys like Schmele will lighten their wallets before they leave, but so far it's been a mixed bag, says Mari Carmen Patunet, manager of a local cafe downtown. On the one hand, she says, the Tour de France has been good in that people have gotten to know Granollers, our old town, and so on. But as far as business goes, she says, it's been a wash because they've cut off all the streets and access points, and they aren't letting people wander around. No wandering, no café con leche. But on the whole, the greater Barcelona area stands to rake in hundreds of millions of dollars in tourism revenue from the tour. That was the case in Bilbao, Spain, in 2023. And as Patunet says, the tour has helped put tiny Granollers on the map. As the Grand Depart is set to begin, some locals see a chance to make a political point. Local resident Santi Espina is waiting along the tour's route, not to cheer on cyclists, but to ask the world for help. His head is stuck through the center of a big piece of cardboard painted with the Catalan flag.
8: Doncs perquè estem en una nació ocupada i hem de demostrar en el resta del món.
5: Catalonia is an occupied nation, he says, and we need to show that to the world. This flag, he says, represents our fight for our own country. For decades, there has been a Catalan independence movement seeking to break from Spain. It's unclear whether Santi, the human flag, catches the eye of any of the passing cyclists, but some are counting on the messaging to flow in the other direction, from cyclists to larger society. Barcelona architect Jan Guay commutes to work each day by bike. He stopped this morning to send me this message.
9: The Tour of France promoted the use of cycling, and it all helps moving towards a turning point we're about to reach in Barcelona, where people will definitely leave their cars in their car parks and just use it to go out of town, as it happens in many capitals like Paris, London, or Manhattan.
5: Barcelona has, in recent years, been creating more and more pedestrian zones downtown and more bike lanes. Next year, the Tour de France stages its Grand Depart in Edinburgh, Scotland, a decidedly more bike-friendly city. From there, it'll be trains, planes, or ferries back to France for the remaining stages. However the cyclists return, while the tour is underway in Edinburgh, it's possible people there will use the event to promote their own causes, Scottish independence perhaps, and it's likely that the Tour de France will once again make money for taking the show on the road. For The World, I'm Jerry Haddon, Granollers, Spain.

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0: I'm Marco Werman.
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0: Japan's Hayabusa 2 probe completed a flyby of an asteroid on Sunday as it heads for its next destination in space. Hayabusa 2's mission under the Japan Aerospace Exploration Agency, or JAXA, was to get as close as 800 meters to the asteroid Torifune and capture images. The flyby is part of an extended mission. 6 years ago, the spacecraft sent a capsule of samples to Earth from another asteroid, Ryugu. Hayabusa 2 is expected to reach its final target asteroid in 2031. A Hong Kong bookseller who had been detained by Chinese authorities after selling books critical of the country's Communist Party has died in Taiwan. Taiwanese media reported that Lam Wing-ki, former manager of Causeway Bay Books in Hong Kong, died of cancer at a hospital in Taipei on Thursday. He was 70. Lam spent months in Chinese custody from late 2015 and had to close his bookshop in Hong Kong. He reopened the shop in Taiwan in 2020 after settling there. Lam's shop attracted people who fled Hong Kong for Taiwan amid fears of growing Chinese control in Hong Kong. Former Taiwan President Tsai Ing-wen also visited. Taiwan President Lai Ching-te expressed condolences over Lam's death in a social media post. China's defense ministry says the country's navy will hold a joint exercise with its Russian counterpart this month. It noted the drills will take place in the waters and airspace near the eastern Chinese city of Qingdao. The ministry said forces from both sides will conduct a joint patrol in the Pacific Ocean. The countries have conducted joint exercises almost annually since 2012. We are broadcasting from NHK in Tokyo.
1: 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That's Puzzling, all summer long. 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
5: From CBC News, The World This Hour, I'm Neil Herland. A German company will build Canada's next fleet of submarines. Firms from South Korea and Germany were each pushing hard for the contract, Murray Brewster reports.
6: It seems the decision hinged on the fact that both Germany and Norway are NATO allies. Germany and South Korea did put forward strong economic pitches, but Germany underlined the fact that three Allied navies operating the same kind of boat would be significant for NATO, it would be significant for Canada in the Arctic, and it would be significant for the North Atlantic, where the United States has indicated that if there's a crisis, it'll be sending fewer naval vessels to the region. Also, we have to really underline the fact that this is very important for the Canadian Navy. It will fundamentally reshape it. Having 12 submarines as part of the fleet means approximately one-third to one-half of the future Navy would be submarines. And that could fundamentally reshape things for training as well as the kinds of missions the Canadian military will undertake in the future.
5: The CBC's Murray Brewster in Halifax. A woman in Maine says the Democratic candidate running for the U.S. Senate raped her.
7: He was heavily intoxicated, had intentions with me, and wasn't listening when I said no. And
8: you were saying no, don't, no, don't, over and over.
7: But yes, I remember very specifically saying, I'm not into this.
5: That's Jenny Rassicott giving an interview to CNN about Democratic Senate candidate Graham Plattner. The candidate denies the allegation.
9: Any accusation of non-consensual behavior is categorically false, regardless of the inaccuracy of the reporting, but mindful of the political reality it will inflict. We are taking the time to reflect on the best path forward.
5: Advocates say Prime Minister Mark

0: Carney's plan to get more Canadians saving money on gas could fall short. They say proposed fuel efficiency standards don't go far enough, but automakers fear what's coming might be too much. David Thurton reports.
1: At a time of high oil prices, for drivers, each kilometer comes with added pain at the pump. To help alleviate that, the federal government wants to create new vehicle emission standards.
2: If the regulation is ambitious enough, what it will drive is reductions no matter what.
1: Leticia Pineda is with the International Council on Clean Transportation. She's advocating for more robust standards for vehicle tailpipe emissions. Automakers are also concerned. Brian Kingston is the president and CEO of the Canadian Vehicle Manufacturers Association.
3: So we're urging the government to make sure that what comes forward is reasonable and achievable.
1: Kingston says Canadian car makers support strengthened fuel economy standards, as long as federal regulations account for the ongoing reality of U.S. tariffs. David Thornton, CBC News, Ottawa.
0: The United States has been eliminated from this year's FIFA World Cup. Tonight, Belgium beat the Americans 4-1 in Seattle. Steve Futterman was there.
4: America's top player, Flo Balogun, did play, but it didn't make any difference as Belgium ends the U.S.'s World Cup dreams with a dominating one-sided 4-1 victory. Belgium led virtually from start to finish, taking a 1-0 lead in the ninth minute. The U.S. briefly tied the match in the 31st minute, 1-1, but Belgium regained the lead 2 minutes later and was never seriously threatened after that. Hanging over this entire match, though, was the controversy involving Balogun. Initially, he was not supposed to play because of a red card in his last match, but the U.S. strongly protested. Donald Trump made a controversial phone call to FIFA's president asking for a review. FIFA's president denies that had any impact, but eventually Balogun was allowed to play. That decision has brought criticism from soccer officials around the world. Steve Futterman, CBC News at the World Cup in Seattle.
0: And that is your World This Hour. I'm Neil Herland.
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6: So we're going to get into Taylor and Travis and the celebrity wedding that's got everybody talking. But first, we got to get into the World Cup. Canada is out after that heartbreaking loss to Morocco on Saturday, but there's still plenty for us to celebrate. I'm Rad Simon Pillay, sitting in for Alamine Abdul Mahmoud. This is Commotion. Shireen Ahmed and Zamir Karim are here to get into this with us. Welcome back to Commotion, y'all.
7: Hey, hey.
8: Hi.
6: So listen, let's talk about Saturday's game. Shireen, this is the game against Morocco. As I mentioned, Canada lost. But, you know, how do you feel that they played?
8: I think it was the best first 45 minutes that Canada's played at all. They were decisive. They were smart. They weren't frantic on the ball. They were front-footed. They were doing what the plan should have been, is to start attacking. They were, like, the problem totally at the end of the day in the analysis is that they weren't able to finish and capitalize on their chances. And at the end of the day, irrespective of how much possession you have, it's what you do. For example, Morocco had 4 chances and had 3 goals. So like that gives you an indication of a experience and being able to seize the moment. I do think that what Canada has done, people keep saying historic and legacy, and I'm not trying to undercut that all. I think it's true. I think they, like, and we'll talk about this a bit more, the way that football has just been embraced and loved and bought into in this country is something that I never thought I'd see.
6: Mm-hmm. Well, I mean, look, you know, one person who I guess saw all of this coming, you know, you say you thought you'd never see it, but one person who's got all like the fortune teller skills in this room is Zamir. Because Zamir, your predictions for Canada, they were so bang on. Last time you were on Commotion, you said that Canada would draw with Bosnia, beat Qatar, and lose to Switzerland, and that we would make the round of 16, but then get blown out right after that. First of all, we're making casino plans, but how did you know?
7: I didn't expect Canada to blow out Qatar 6-0. I thought that would be a 2-0 game, which it was before the first red card. So that was an insane just last 3-4 weeks of football. As a Canadian sports fan, it's been such a pleasure to be able to follow this. But yeah, we saw that they had some tough opponents. We know Bosnia and Herzegovina, a really good football country. Qatar, a relatively new country when it comes to football, much like Canada. But yeah, I thought that was going to be a little bit of a closer match. It was great to see Jonathan David score. The only few goals he got in this tournament were as a result of that game. He played extremely well. But to go to Shireen's point earlier, that's where his game fell off. He was not able to match it on Saturday. And when Shireen talks about Canada's needing to finish, it was kind of his fault that Canada didn't finish. And I'm going to put it at the feet of him. I thought Jonathan David was going to be a really key player for Canada coming in. He was, but this time not on a good sense. I do think that we're going to come up against a big nation in this round of 16, and it was going to be either Netherlands and Morocco, and both were going to be an extremely hard battle to get through. And I don't know, maybe we also blame it on the goaltending of Montreal-born Bono. for like that if it wasn't for UDM, Bono could possibly still be in Canada and have been playing for the Canadian team instead of the Moroccan team.
6: I really thought you guys were going to be so much nicer about this because as Canadians, but it's like, no, let's start blaming people for the things we knew was going to happen.
8: The thing is we're at this point where we're not being polite anymore. My expectations are they win. My expectations are if you got to round of 16, it's not we're just happy to be here. There's no participation ribbons. We're winning.
6: Nice.
8: The plan moving forward is to win because we are a football nation.
6: I love that. I love it. Well, Shireen, let's talk about a different game actually, because Toronto did host its last World Cup match last week, Portugal versus Croatia. You were there and you have said that this was like the best World Cup game you've ever watched. So what made it that?
8: It was the best men's World Cup game that I've ever covered in person. I will correct you on that. It was phenomenal. I'm known to be a little critical sometimes. I wasn't really sure, because this is my fifth World Cup on the ground, how they were actually going to turn BMO into Toronto Stadium. It was phenomenal. It felt like I was somewhere else covering this massive tournament, not to dismiss Toronto at all, but I was just like, how are they going to do this? The atmosphere, even the FIFA media relations team and how they were managing press, the way that the football media had sort of descended on from everywhere. And yes, Spanish football media is absolutely as obnoxious as we think they are. But the entire thing was the drama, the storylines, the match itself. Like, you've got, you know, Luka Modric and Cristiano Ronaldo, two of the greatest figures in the game. They're quite possibly last appearance at a men's World Cup. It was the fans. It was absolutely electric. The theater, everything, all of it. And like, I think I was sitting beside my friend John, my colleague from CBC, and I think I dislocated his shoulder by the amount that I grabbed him during this match. He's a good sport. Thanks, John.
6: Amazing. Well, I want to get back to the kind of the electricity of how Toronto lived up to the electricity of this moment. But first, we got to talk about kind of Croatia's goal during the stoppage time, because, you know, that was the goal that it would have been the equalizer goal. But, you know, I've been reading in a lot of reportage that, you know, that goal would have been fine in the past. But now that FIFA has this new technology where apparently there's sensors in the ball, that's how they deemed that goal was ruled offside. Shireen, I'm curious, how much of a storyline has technology become at this World Cup?
8: So it's not only the technology, because we expect the development of technology in any sport. We're tracking players, we're tracking their mileage, we're tracking their heartbeats, which is a safety thing, and I'm all for that. We're tracking, and the women's side, we're tracking periods, for example, and how they how that affects their training and all those kinds of things. So there's definitely a place for this, but it's the implementation of the rules around that doesn't seem to be consistent. And when we're talking about VAR being used, someone's shoulder being offside, is that to the true spirit of the form that they get advantage, body being I'm talking about offside here, does that speak to the true spirit of what that is supposed to mean? And look, we know on this show I'm an Arsenal supporter. Arsene Wenger, former storied head coach of Arsenal, is actually the guy in charge of the technical ruling behind and coming to conclusions about this being brought forth. So I'm mad at him right now. Mm. I think what this does is it leaves very little for the creative and the imagination and the possibility, because it becomes concrete, but we're not 100% sure to trust the technology yet and what that looks like. And is it unfair?
6: Mm. Shireen, I just love that you're able to have someone to blame and like find one person to lay this at the feet of.
8: 100%. And everyone thinks.
6: So look, I mean, getting back to what you were talking about in terms of the electricity of the game, right? After that game, you know, the manager for Portugal's team, like Roberto Martinez, he gave Toronto a huge shout out, much like you did. Have a listen.
9: It's the first time I arrived in Canada. I must admit, congratulations to everybody, to the organizers, to everybody who's involved in football, in the soccer, in the city. The welcoming that we had was incredible. The training session yesterday, the quality of the grass was fantastic, and everything around the beautiful facilities here, even the dressing room. It reminds me a lot of the old-fashioned Premier League grounds. A wonderful feel, wonderful feel. So congratulations to everybody. I think it's a shame that there are no more games here in Toronto, because we really enjoy that. You see the safety for the fans, a wonderful, wonderful supported game with two sets of fans committed to the teams. I thought it was an incredible, incredible spectacle for football.
6: So, Zamir, you're in Vancouver, and I'm totally here to rub this in your face. But hearing Toronto get all that praise as a World Cup host city, how does that make you feel?
7: Well, as a someone who loves Toronto, I'm so happy to hear that Toronto, that Roberto Martinez and the Portuguese and Croatian teams loves their experience in Toronto. I'm a little bit jealous that you guys got that match specifically. Mm-hmm. Luka Modric versus Cristiano Ronaldo, possibly in their last World Cup. Well, for Modric now it is last World Cup games. Cristiano Ronaldo will live to fight another day, hopefully off the bench, but that's a whole other story. But it overall, like, we've had some terrible matches here in Vancouver. And I think the last Switzerland game, Switzerland-Algeria game, that 2-0 game was just garbage. Everybody I talked to that went to that game were like, man, it was the most boring football game they've ever been to. And I can't imagine the game coming up tomorrow is going to be much different.
6: Mm. And when you say terrible, you are just talking about the game itself, not the crowds,
7: the game itself.
6: Not Vancouver.
7: Crowds have been amazing. Yes, crowds have been amazing. The marches to the game have been amazing. I was on the SkyTrain from work one day when Canada was about to play Qatar, and on the train I was seeing the march of Canadian fans basically descending on BC Place. Mm. I wish I had my phone out to catch a video of that. That was the coolest thing I think I've ever seen.
8: Oh, wow, that's amazing.
7: When it comes to sports.
6: Amazing. Okay, listen, if you're just joining us, I'm Rad Simon Blaise sitting in for Elamine Abdel Mahmoud. This is Kaboshin. Shireen Ahmed and Zamir Karim are here talking all things World Cup. A lot went down this weekend. The Canada-Morocco match, England beat Mexico last night. There was a backlash against Paraguay after their game against France. But I want to talk about one story that's actually really got a lot of people fired up here. Okay, so this is FIFA yesterday, they reversed a one-game suspension against U.S. player Phalerin Balogun. That's after the White House reportedly called FIFA to review this red card that he got last Wednesday. So that means Balogun can play tonight against Belgium. And of course, you know, Trump went on Truth Social after this to praise that decision. Shireen, what is your reaction to how that all played out?
8: So I watched that match like on television, and it was USA. The red card was booked while they were playing Bosnia-Herzegovina. That match was also, to Zimmer's point, there have been a couple of matches that have fallen flat for me. That, like, Bosnia-Herzegovina, who I was absolutely rooting for, was flat. And that's fair. You can have a bad day at the office. However, that red card was studs up. It was intentional. Like, it was an immediate red. The fact that you can make a phone call as this, you know, orange colored person.
6: We are referring right to
8: Donald Trump. Mm-hmm. And had know nothing about it and just sort of demand a part of what is allegedly the beauty of this sport is that it isn't governed by officials, although it is highly political and has always been. The fact that you can pick up the phone, it sounds like everything that America talks that about that they hate, but they practice very specifically. And it's the egregious nature. And as somebody who's covered football for a very long time, it's not to say these injustices haven't happened in sport. The fact that Sepp Blatter, former FIFA president, is now talking about it and how it's, I find this deeply ironic. And I just sent him this, I just quote tweeted his tweet with like this weird face from Bennett, like Beckham, that iconic meme of like, what are you talking about? You were like the most unethical person. However, but that's the thing. It is so blatant now. And that's what's upsetting. To pretend that FIFA is this bastion of law and policy is a lie. And we all know this. But the fact that it's being done so blatantly in this manner, and it's unfair to the Belgians. And I'm really happy that the Belgian Football Association issued a statement. They're not the only ones to say, like, this is unacceptable. For those that don't know, Cristiano Ronaldo had a red card that was overturned before this tournament. And it was got again in a friendly against the Irish national team. And there's ways in which, and I also believe that Messi should have been given a red card for his foul. And I think there's ways in which there's certain players that are given favoritism and certain teams. And we know this by the treatment of Iran, treatment of Haiti, ways that fans didn't get access. Like, this is not a shock to anybody. But the way that Donald Trump can then publicly say, I called up my friend, this Peace Prize winning Cheeto monster, and then dictate what happens. Like, it's so upsetting to those of us that want to be guardians and want to buy in.
6: Yeah, yeah. I mean, that is definitely a story that we are going to continue following. Look, I mean, another big story seems to be how much people are really loving the underdogs at this year's tournament. I mean, Canada is among them. One of the big ones is Norway, who just knocked out Brazil last night.
7: Yes.
6: And everyone's been loving Norway because of their Viking row chant, which we all got to hear yet again after yesterday's game. So that's been this like great part of the soundtrack of this year's World Cup, right? But look, it is another underdog story, I think, that really won everyone's heart, and that is Cabo Verde. They lost to Argentina on Friday night. Zamir, what do you think it is about Cabo Verde that has won everyone over?
7: It's their play on the field. They have played insanely well to have not lost in the opening round of the tournament to take Argentina, the world champions, to 120 minutes. That was insane. And Vozinha played it incredibly well, but let's not forget Luis Cabral, the guy that scored from what, 25 yards out on that beautiful curling kick from the left side. I think that's the goal of the tournament. Yeah. That is the nicest goal I think I've ever seen in football. And like, there have been some pretty ones. And for it to come from a nation that is playing in their first World Cup, hasn't had the football pedigree that the Argentinas, the Spains or Germanys, and to take the defending champions right to the brink as well. That's a huge story, and that country has so much to be proud of. I think they were 65th coming into the tournament in FIFA's world rankings. They're definitely going to be higher after this. And I would love to see both Luis Cabral and Vozinha, even though he's 40 years old, get a chance to play at a higher level of football. Mm-hmm. Hopefully in the MLS for Vozinha, if we're really thinking realistically. But Luis Cabral could easily be playing in Europe somewhere, like in a first or second division team coming later this year.
6: Amazing. Okay, so that's all the time we got for this conversation. But I got to say, you two did make me a soccer fan, I think. So thank you for being here.
7: We'll see you at the pub.
6: See you there. All right. Shireen Ahmed is a senior contributor with CBC Sports. She also teaches sports journalism at Toronto Metropolitan University. And Zamir Karim is co-producing a series for CBC called The Pitch, Vancouver's Road to the World Cup. I'm Rad Simon Play, sitting in for Elamine Abdah Mahmoud. This is Gabotion. Okay, so lots going on this past weekend. There was, of course, the World Cup, which we just talked about. And then the United States celebrated their 250th birthday. And then there was also this.
10: Oh, wait. Oh, my. Tom, I got to show you this, Tom. Look at that sign up there. See the sign above? Oh, the
11: looking at. The purple sign, that lavender sign right now, says just married. You tell me what you think that means. Do you think they literally just tied the knot or what?
6: So that was NBC reporter Emily Ikede live on the scene last Friday. That's the moment when Taylor Swift and Travis Kelce were declared husband and wife on the public video screens just outside of New York's Madison Square Garden. So it was essentially like the celebrity wedding version of announcing a new pope. Lainey Louie is here to get into all of this with us. Hi, Lainey.
12: Hi.
6: I love this for us. I can't believe we are here talking about Tay-Tay. This is meant to be. Listen, lady, so talk to me about this wedding, the size and scope of this wedding and what it took to pull this off.
12: Well, there are a lot of people who are comparing this wedding or saying, declaring that this is like a wedding for American royalty, the equivalent of a royal princess of the Republic of America. Marrying a prince of the Republic of America, because like the trope is all there, right? It could have been written in a script. He is a future Hall of Fame NFL football player, one of the best there ever was. She is one of the biggest pop stars we've ever seen in modern history. They meet, they fall in love, they get married. They get married at one of the crown jewels of American entertainment and sports. So this is the equivalent of a royal wedding, right? In the U.S. So the size and scope matches that you would expect of a royal wedding. And we've seen so many of those over in England with breathless anticipation in the months and weeks leading up to the event. Check, check, right? People lining up outside, check, check. You know, 1,000 people showing up at the reception, check, check. It's all very much there, the fairy tale, the storybook. So that's the size and the scope. As big as you can describe it, it's not too hyperbolic.
6: Well, I like that you described that like they were getting married at the Crown Jewel venue of New York City, right? Because, you know, when you think of celebrity weddings, you're thinking of like someplace secluded, like a vineyard, a private island, maybe a castle. But, you know, here Taylor's like, none of that. We're going to get married in the heart of Manhattan at one of the most famous arenas in the world. What do you think led to her? Why do you think she made that decision to get married at Madison Square Garden?
12: Look, if you're a Taylor Swift fan, aka a Swiftie, you will say that MSG offers her so much protection, right? And we saw there are very, very few leaks coming from the wedding. We don't know what her dress looks like. She was able to control drones, you know, any sort of trespassing, secret entrances. We don't really even know when she arrived on her wedding day. So, you know, she didn't have a carriage. And there was no like royal path to the wedding and cameras looking at it, but that was by design. So a Swiftie would argue that someone like Taylor Swift, who has controlled her public image and maintains, you know, like a real lock on her plans and her secrets, was able to do that at a venue at Madison Square Garden. Those of us who are neutral, who aren't like Swifties, for example, would say that, like, weird location. I mean, you know, like that venue just hosted the NBA finals. It typically has concessions and it smells like an arena, a sports arena. So not the most elegant thing. But again, this is show business, right? And she's an entertainer, capital E. So in terms of the setting, it is fitting for where she holds court.
6: Yeah. Well, let's talk about that show business aspect of it, right? Because this was a bit of a show business spectacle, even though none of us got to see it. But we did see elements of like the Super Bowl and the Grammys and all of this. So, I mean, what do we actually know about what went down inside of that building?
12: Well, we know that there were so many famous people that Taylor Swift invited. All the celebrities, you know. And so when we go back to what you said, what we were just talking about, show business, it felt like, as you mentioned, a Grammys and like an award show, a Golden Globes. So many people represented from all streams of entertainment, from sport to television to music to movies. Steven Spielberg was there. That's your lane, right, Rad?
6: Yes.
12: right? So one of the auteur directors of the last century, mm-hmm. you know, was represented there. And all of her friends, so award-winning musicians, so Steven Spielberg and Paul McCartney were hanging out together. Paul McCartney performed at the wedding. Apparently, according to reports, the song that he sang was I Want to Hold Your Hand, a very famous Beatles track. I would say that most Beatles fans would argue that there are better Beatles tracks, but, you know, for the setting, it's fitting. Stevie Nicks allegedly performed as well. Brad Pitt was there. I mean, don't know the connection between Taylor Swift and Brad Pitt, but my point that I'm trying to make in name-checking all these people is you had the elite of the elite, some of the elite of the elite of Hollywood represented, in addition to the elite of the elite of sport, mm-hmm. like Tom Brady, for example. So.
6: Yeah. Well, let's talk about the kind of the elite and the elite of the elite and how that was received, especially on social media, because there's a lot of different complaints, right? There was complaints about, you know, A, you're shutting down so many streets in Manhattan, right around Penn Station,
12: yeah.
6: right during rush hour traffic when people are trying to, you know, make their commute home for the long weekend, the July 4th long weekend.
12: Sure.
6: And then on top of that, the disparity of it all, like you're throwing this obscenely lavish wedding and, you know, you got the fact that thousands of New Yorkers were without power because of this heat wave and so many people told to like save on their energy consumption, cut down on their energy consumption. I only got like a minute left here, but what is how is this wedding being received in terms of these optics?
12: Well, okay, I'll start with the Swiftie response to that. $26 million was donated across multiple charities by Taylor and Travis, perhaps to offset some of this criticism. So they were very philanthropic. As for the complaints about the traffic and the heat and the disparity, listen, I mean, this is, we just established that they're the royal couple of the capitalist republic of the America. Like, so I don't know what you want me to say about that. If we are talking about this being the American equivalent to a British royal wedding, think about all the inconveniences that happen when two royals get married and streets being closed. I would say if we are to accept the argument that Taylor Swift is the American equivalent to that, well, then her wedding in New York City would inconvenience people, but this is for the culture.
6: Right, right. And again, it's hard to get mad at someone for a heat wave that they certainly didn't plan months in advance when they were planning a wedding, right? Lainey, listen, I love this for us. Thank you so much for talking Tay-Tay with me.
12: Thanks, Rad.
6: Lainey Louie is a senior correspondent with eTalk and the founder of LaineyGossip.com. And that's it for the podcast today. Remember, you can listen to any episode of Commotion at any time, wherever you get your podcasts. And check us out on YouTube and Instagram. We're at CommotionCBC. I'm Rad Simon Pillay, sitting in for Elamine Abdul-Mahmoud, and I will see you tomorrow.

0: 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Next up, it's Because News, Canada's funniest news quiz.
1: This episode of Because News was played earlier this year.
2: Let's be clear, Donald Trump is not a normal person.
3: There's still a lot of question marks in the mind of most Canadians.
4: The single word would be chaos.
5: Why, hello, everybody. Welcome to Because News, Canada's funniest news quiz. I'm Gavin Crawford, here with three people who may or may not have punched James McAvoy at the Toronto Film Festival. Let's meet this week's panel. He really hoped installing a hot tub in his backyard would be on Mark Carney's major projects list. Sadly, Alberta stiffed again. It's the very funny Andrew Fung.
6: Hey! It was me. I punched him. I did it. He knows why.
5: In the middle chair, is it Lululemon or is it Costco? She'll never tell. It's podcaster Carly Thorne.
7: It's Costco. It's Costco.
5: Kirkland Lululemon.
7: Yes.
5: And finally, ready to step up to be France's new prime minister because, honestly, he's been looking for a short-term gig. It's the highly electable Eric Peterson.
8: Vive la France! Vive la France!
5: All right, panel, are you ready to make some games out of the news?
7: Oh, yeah.
6: Yeah, we're ready to this.
5: Mm-hmm. Well, then, let's do it.
9: Here we go!
7: Yeah!
5: Panel, this week, Poland had to shoot down Russian drones, and if you felt a Cold War chill blowing across your shoulders, you're not alone. This week, one Canadian company made national headlines for its plan to revive a Cold War-era government project. What's returning from the days of nuclear panic?
10: Well, a private company has acquired from the federal government the old Cold War sirens that we have in every community and city across the country, colloquially known as the Chicken Little horns, at which when these horns go out, they go squawk, going, the sky is falling, the sky is falling. Canadians then do the nuclear drill. They crouch down, put their heads between their knees, and kiss their ass goodbye.
5: Duck and cover was what they used to
10: yeah,
5: say.
10: Duck and cover, yeah.
5: Carly, what's returning from the days of nuclear panic? Ugh,
7: your stupid wife staying home and cooking instead of going to her job. Am I right, fellas?
5: That is not correct. Andrew.
6: Is it canned goods and survival kits?
5: I mean, that is kind of making... Bug out bags are making a comeback.
6: Is that what they're called?
5: But that's not... Yeah, when you have like a bag of like emergency supplies. But it has something to do with that. Do you know? Does anyone know, Eric?
10: It's the Diefenbunkers.
5: You are correct. Well, a Diefenbunker.
10: A Diefenbunker.
6: What is a Diefenbunker?
5: There are six of them across the country, but one of them is making a comeback. Eric, do you want to feel this? What is a Diefenbunker?
10: A Diefenbunker is a bomb shelter. Okay. It's a bomb shelter in the time of Diefenbaker, one of the great prime ministers we had in this country. He represented Prince Albert in Saskatchewan, where I came from, of course, so that's why I knew. He talked to him as the Mary Jawa. He talked like that. Canada is under threat from the Russians, and we will go into the bunkers that my government will produce and be saved.
5: You are correct. Fallout shelters for government leaders, commissioned by Prime Minister John Diefenbaker in the 1950s. At one point, there was about 50 of them across Canada. There are six currently still around. The fallout shelter in DeBert, Nova Scotia, was completed in the mid-60s. According to CBC News, it's been used as a tourist attraction with escape rooms and laser tag.
6: What?
7: That's fun.
6: What?
7: Wait.
6: That, yo, I'm on board now.
7: Let's go.
6: I'm on board. Laser tag in a bunker?
5: Well, you'll be sad to know it's no longer going to be escape rooms and laser tag.
6: No.
5: What is its new incarnation going to be?
7: They're turning it into a Starbucks.
5: Eric, do you know?
10: Well, actually, they are turning it into a set for a new version of the White Lotus. A luxury hotel.
5: You will get a point for that, Eric. Yes.
10: Wow.
5: Someone bought it and they are turning it from a fallout shelter into a fallout shelter. But this time, make it luxury. The headline from CBC News reads, Cold War bunker in rural Nova Scotia being restored as a fallout shelter with a luxury spa.
7: Oh my God.
6: Yeah. Yeah.
5: It's called the Diefenbaker, and the plan has already been presented to the town council. It includes a gym, a cafe, and a cigar lounge.
7: Okay.
5: Nothing you want more in a bunker than a cigar lounge.
6: Secondhand smoke.
5: Yeah. Mmm. Yum. There will be ultimately 50 luxury underground condos available. So far, 11 have already been sold before construction has even begun. The website bills the Diefenbaker as a luxury safe haven with this slogan: protect the promise of tomorrow. Ensure blank.
7: That only the worst people survive.
5: Anyone else?
10: Ensure your wealth is here to stay while the hapless poor get blown away.
5: The correct answer is protect the promise of tomorrow. Ensure your legacy, values, way of life endure.
7: Oh, that's harrowing.
6: Yeah, that's a word jump. That's too many words.
7: I don't think they have the best marketing people working on this.
5: The website mentions joining a community of leaders who can share ideas in a luxury space and shape the future as a safe haven during global events or regional instability.
6: So like all the time right now.
5: Yeah.
6: Where is this one?
5: It's in Nova Scotia. Nova Scotia.
7: There's a lot of regional instability in that area of the world.
5: They tout that it's only like an hour and a half flight from Boston or New York. What do you think you need in order to purchase in the Diefenbaker fallout shelter?
6: Like how much money? No, it's not money. It's digital currency. It's got to be crypto. Do you have they're only taking crypto.
5: Good guess. What do you think you need, Carly?
7: Newspaper clippings from whatever kind of country you were a former dictator of. Probably, right?
5: Proof of concept.
7: Proof of concept, yeah.
5: Eric?
10: I think what you need is stupidity.
7: Yeah.
10: The fact that you bought something at a great expense that you will live through a nuclear attack in order to go forth at some future time into a nuclear winter seems like a waste of money to me. But it may be that old slogan, you know, that old truism that money does actually make you stupid. And, because the door's open, there won't be anything to buy.
5: This is true.
10: The joke's on you.
5: In order to purchase, you will need an invitation.
10: An invitation from who?
5: Yes.
6: How do you get one?
5: You apply through the company's website.
6: Oh, we should apply.
5: It's an investment, they say, for people because the company says members can rent out their condos during periods of global stability.
7: They're a nuclear bunker landlord? Mm-hmm. Pick a struggle. You can't be a landlord and also somebody like a person who's paying, I would assume, hundreds of thousands of dollars to live underground.
5: But in the meantime, it will be open to the public to go and stay, you know, like a luxury hotel. Although what happens if you happen to be Airbnb bunkering when things really do go down?
10: Well, there's an ejection button in there that shoots you out through the chimney and in...
5: in a manner of speaking.
10: The reverse Santa Claus, as it were. And then the new owner comes sliding down the chimney.
6: That's a movie. That's a romantic comedy right there. That's a rom-com right there. Like you rent a bunker to stay in, but then the owner comes and you both have to stay in this bunker and fall in love.
7: And there's only one bed. They have to share one bed.
5: Your version is nicer than what the developers say, which they say if someone's renting it and something does go down, they get the Diefen boot.
7: They say the
5: owners have first dibs and 24/7 access. So if somebody was renting it, they're out.
6: But how will they get them out?
5: They have a very ultra security firm already on board. It's the people who do security for Elon Musk and the Kardashians. Would you want to take a vacation in the luxury bunker?
10: Well, I certainly don't want to take a vacation in a bargain bunker.
7: If you're going to do it, do it up.
11: Because news. Canada's funniest news quiz.
5: Turning to entertainment news panel, Netflix has announced that after four dominant years, a new title has taken the top spot on the streaming service for four straight years. It has been Squid Game, what is now the most watched title ever.
10: On Netflix?
5: Mm-hmm.
6: Oh. I was going to say that Ryder and the Pups did it. It's the new season of Paw Patrol.
5: It is not.
7: Where are my paw heads at?
6: But as a dad, I'm pretty sure it's K-pop Demon Hunters.
5: You are correct for the point, Andrew Fung. It is K-pop Demon Hunters. The headline from Forbes reads, K-pop Demon Hunters is now Netflix's most watched title ever.
7: Wow. Amazing.
5: Eric.
10: Yes?
5: If you had to guess, what is K-pop Demon Hunters about?
10: Well, I'm afraid, again, I speak to my deep alienation from the present world, that I had no idea what K-pop was. I thought it was a new breakfast cereal of some kind. And I assume it's kind of like a wildlife show about fishing or hunting, which would be very popular in Canada. And I'm sure lots of people will be attracted to the word hunter in it and be asking, when does demon hunting season open? Am I right?
5: You are not. Andrew, you know, right?
6: I don't know, actually. I've only listened to the music. I have not watched it. Oh. I have successfully avoided watching it, but my kids have consumed it. My guess is that it's like a K-pop band that's also Demon Hunters.
5: Wow.
6: Yeah.
5: I don't know how you drew that conclusion, but you are correct.
6: Thank you.
7: Wow. Genius.
6: Thank you.
5: It's about a trio of K-pop stars who fight to save the world from demons using weapons and music. According to CBC News, the movie is only 90 minutes long, but it features 30 full minutes of what?
10: Story.
6: It's a good ratio.
7: Yeah.
5: Very good.
10: It is a good ratio.
5: Andrew, 30 minutes of?
6: Sports betting ads.
7: Yes. Yes. Definitely.
6: Just depending, so much sports betting.
5: I guess gambling. Depending on what you pay for Netflix.
6: In the middle of it.
10: Oh my God, that's so true.
6: It's so true.
7: It's really interesting as a woman seeing something be so heavily marketed to men for once. Like, you're so used to makeup and hair ads. And now every time I watch anything, it's like, men, gamble. To be a man, you must gamble. Here is a soccer player. He loves to gamble. And it's 30 minutes of it. It's really amazing.
10: Yeah. I never thought of it that way. Yeah. It used to be trucks.
7: Yeah.
10: Be a man, gamble in a truck.
7: Ooh. Oh. Now you're onto something. Yeah.
5: It is not sports betting ads. It is, in fact, music. 30 minutes of music. K-pop Demon Hunters is the first soundtrack to have 4 top 10 songs simultaneously on the Billboard Hot 100 chart.
7: They're real earworms.
5: Yeah, they are. Do you know what the lead single is that's currently number one on the charts?
7: Is it My Little Soda Pop?
5: That's number 4.
7: Oh my gosh. I don't even know then.
6: I don't know the I was a ghost.
7: You can't accept that. You can't
6: give me a half point on that.
7: You can't accept that.
10: I think you should get a point on that too.
6: Is that it, though? That was it, right?
5: I don't actually know because I couldn't make out what you were singing.
6: Yeah, that's fair.
5: It is Golden. Were you singing Golden?
6: I was singing Golden.
5: Then you get a point.
6: Thank you.
5: Golden.
7: You after the fact?
6: No, I said that's what I was singing.
5: Actually, well, you know what? We're going to play a clip of Golden right now.
6: Yeah, let's see.
5: But I want you to finish the lyric.
6: Okay.
5: So here is Golden.

0: Anyone for the steal? Eric?
1: I think that's it.
0: Eric's shocked face.
2: Surely she's going to say, I'm golden.
0: I'm golden is your guess?
3: That's
0: we'll
3: a good
0: see
3: guess.
0: Who's correct.

0: You will get the point after all.
1: Oh, that's the point I wanted so much in the entire time playing the show. Yeah.
2: It was beautiful.
3: Yeah.
2: The songs aren't in Korean then. They're in English?
1: It's a mix.
3: Yeah.
1: It's a mix.
3: This is like a new thing that it's a big kind of debate in the K-pop community that now K-pop isn't Korean enough because they use English lyrics, so it'll become big all around the world.
1: Yeah.
2: Where do you fall in this?
3: I don't think it's my place. I don't think anyone wants to hear my take on that. I like it when they sing English because then I can sing along.
2: And in your soul, Andrew?
1: I honestly don't care. Like, yeah, it's, to me, it's like music is so fluid. Music crosses so many things. So it started in the Korean language, and they incorporated English to bring it to other people around the world. Mm-hmm. And that's all I care about.
2: Yeah, I think that's beautiful. I think that's what we should aspire to as Canadians. We don't care.
0: K-pop Demon Hunters has topped the charts at Spotify, Netflix, and Billboard, but it's also dominating in another arena. Where is it dominating?
3: TikTok?
0: Good guess. It's something rather old school.
1: Old school.
0: Where is it dominating, Eric?
2: Old school. On the record stores.
3: Is it movie theaters?
0: You are correct for the point. It is movie theaters.
3: Yes.
0: They released it for a weekend in the theaters after it was streaming on Netflix. The Hollywood Reporter writes, K-pop Demon Hunter's sing-along gives Netflix first box office win.
1: It's also wild because Sony created and developed that project and then sold it to Netflix for nothing.
3: Wow.
1: And then Netflix now is going to make like endless spin-offs and everything off it because Sony didn't believe that this project would do well.
3: Wow. Yeah. Somebody's getting fired.
0: Yeah. Final question. K-pop Demon Hunters has a Canadian connection. What is Canada's connection to the film?
3: Terry Fox is in it.
0: It is not.
1: The director, Maggie Kang, grew up in Toronto and went to Sheridan College.
0: You are correct for the point.
2: Isn't that wonderful?
1: She is an inspiration.
2: Isn't that wonderful?
0: It is the brainchild of Toronto writer and director Maggie Kang. That's there wonderful. You go. If you're seeing K-pop Demon Hunters, you're sort of buying Canadian. Elbows up.
3: Baby.
1: They're going up.
0: I am Gavin Crawford, and this is Because News. This week, I'm joined by panelists Andrew Fung, Eric Peterson, and Carly Thorne. Be sure to listen to Carly Thorne making history on her podcast, Girl Historians.

0: You know what, panel? Gen Z has been busy lately. They've apparently declared the end of leggings. Also, they've brought down the Nepalese government. And according to the Globe and Mail, they've revived a once popular activity from the olden times. What ancient pastime has Gen Z rediscovered?
1: The Columbia House Record Club. 12 CDs for 3 cents was an amazing deal. You just had to buy 8 CDs at $72.
0: That is a good guess, Carly.
2: It's double dates.
0: You are correct for the point. It is double dates. Apparently, the Globe and Mail headline reads, Gen Z is bringing back the double date. Which I didn't know went anywhere, but apparently...
2: Sometimes, you know, my generation likes to do things that have always been done and be like, have you guys heard of this new thing?
1: Eating? Yeah.
2: It's like, yeah, and we call it something new because we were overpraised as children. It's a whole thing.
0: Yeah, and then the media immediately is like, Gen Z has discovered eating.
1: But they call it reverse pooping.
2: Yeah. Yep.
1: I love when I make you laugh, Gavin. Yeah. I love when I can get you to laugh.
3: That's great.
0: According to the Globe and Mail article, I'm going to let Carly have the last guess on this one. What is the new name for the old double date?
3: I don't know. What do they call it? You want to go on a 2x4?
0: Oh! Not bad.
1: That's pretty good.
0: 2x4 is good. Andrew?
1: I was going to call it the wholesome foursomes.
3: I think they should call it the four figs. Do you want to go on a four figs? Double date? Four figs.
1: Oh.
3: That'd be a good raisin.
0: That was,
2: yeah.
1: That was good.
0: They call it a two-man.
1: A two-man?
2: Yeah. Do they?
0: Yeah. According to the article...
3: That seems pretty limited to me.
0: It's called a two-man. There are two main reasons why people under 30 prefer double dating. I'll give you a point if you can name one of those reasons.
2: If you're at a restaurant, you can get a booth.
1: That's good. That's good. Yeah, we all want the booth.
2: You want the booth.
1: Yeah,
2: you want the booth.
1: You
2: want to sit in a high top? No.
0: That probably is the real reason, but that's not what they told the Globe and Mail.
1: I have fake reservations for four to get the booth, and they say the other couple didn't show up.
2: And then they keep the booth. Oh, no. Yeah. I guess we have to keep the booth.
1: Yeah.
3: Yeah. To share the social anxiety and the bill.
0: You are correct for the point on the anxiety part. Anxiety is one of the big reasons.
1: Is it double your bet, the switcheroo, when you're on a double date with someone and in the day you realize, you know what? We're going to switch on the date.
3: Isn't that the kind of old-fashioned swinging?
0: The correct answer is social accountability.
1: What?
2: What does... There's a witness. Like, you can't act insane if there's other people there. Like, men will be nicer if there's a man there to see them be mean.
0: A little bit. And also, you're way less likely to get ghosted.
2: People
0: don't ghost if there's more people waiting for
2: you. That is so dark.
0: Yeah. So that's what it is. There's a slang for the pal you bring along for social accountability.
1: Minister of propaganda.
2: Ooh, I like that.
1: You like that?
2: Yeah, that's a good one.
0: Apparently, they call it an accountability buddy.
1: Your generation is off.
0: Accountability buddy. I feel like that sounds like a bird you'd see in Australia. Like, oh, look, it's an accountability buddy.
2: That's right. Yeah.
0: Up there in the gumshoe tree.
2: Yeah. Yeah, that's not, we don't need to make a new name for everything.
0: Did you ever double date?
3: Let me see. Let me think back, far, far back. They never used to date in the old days. In my time, this is way before AIDS and everything else. It's way, way, way before that. You went to the bar, you got drunk, you picked up somebody, you went home and slept with them, got up in the morning and went home. There was no need to double date. You didn't go online and call. You went to the bar, people began to look better and better, and you began to look better and better. You hooked up. The bar closed the bar, people doubled up, went home right away.
2: Yeah.
3: There was none of this preamble. You just went home and slept with people, totally drunk. How you did, who knew?
2: Yep.
3: I'm sorry, you young people are looking a bit shocked.
1: Just yearning for a time before AIDS.
2: Yeah, I wasn't reminded of AIDS. It's best not to forget. Yes,
3: But there was a time when the sun didn't kill you and made it was healthy.
2: Yeah.
3: There was a time when love didn't kill you. It was healthy.
0: And cigarettes were medicine.
2: Yes.
3: And cigarettes just made you look sophisticated and cool.
0: Now it's all accountability buddies.
3: Now it's the world of the accountability
0: buddy. Double dating?
1: Yeah. I was a part of a switch in a date one time.
2: Yeah.
1: We did successfully pull it off. We realized in the date that we needed to switch and we made it happen.
2: Well, usually they know as well, too, they right?
1: knew, you yeah. know.
3: Take us through that scene, just the end dialogue between, take us through
2: and
3: that scene.
2: Sorry, just quickly, Andrew, this is after AIDS?
3: This would be a post-AIDS.
2: I want to figure out in the timeline.
1: Yeah, it's post-AIDS. Yeah. Basically, we were at the restaurant and then when the two girls went to go to the washroom, my friend turned to me, he's like, whoa, my date is way more into you and I think you're way more into her, and I'm like, I am, you wanna? And we're like, yeah. So basically when they came back, we just kind of like, it just naturally mm-hmm. happened, and at the end of the day we both went our separate ways with the other party. We never spoke about
3: it. Did you never speak to the woman about it as you after?
1: It just kind of
3: happened. You think in the bathroom they went?
1: I feel like they did, but the natural thing was, like, I just said to the girl that I liked, I was like, hey, do you want to like go do this thing after? She's like, yeah, I'll go do that. And then we all made eye contact. We were all kind of cool with it. We went our separate ways.
2: Yeah, because everybody's still with someone, you know?
1: Yeah, everyone's still with everybody.
0: But you didn't switch positions in the booth before they came back from the bathroom. Right?
1: Yeah, we had a booth. Yeah. We had a booth. Gavin? I think we might have switched positions in the booth. I feel like that's
0: a strong hint when they come back. And like, why am I sitting across from you now? And you're like,
1: it did happen.
3: Yeah. That's a wonderful story. Yeah. I'd like to see a short film about that.
2: Ooh. Yeah. That's with the first time anyone's ever said they wanted to see a short film.
0: Well, speaking of Gen Z dating, some singletons are hopping on a new dating trend panel that is known as Shrekking. For a point, what is Shrekking?
1: Shrek is an ogre, so Shrekking is dating someone you find unattractive in the hopes that it might work out because you're breaking your trend of dating someone for looks.
0: Sort of. Dating someone less desirable than you to give yourself a higher status in the relationship.
2: That is psychotic.
3: Totally
0: diabolical.
3: Is,
0: yeah. The New York Post
3: that
0: headline.
3: That is so passive aggressive.
1: Yeah. It's called She's All That in 1996.
2: Yeah. You take her glasses off and she's beautiful.
1: She's beautiful. What?
0: The New York Post headline reads, Shrekking is dating down and settling for ugly partners. Wow.
3: That's what my wife did to me.
0: You can Shrek, but you can also get Shreked. What does it mean to get Shreked?
2: You're the ugly one.
0: Surprise!
2: Yeah.
1: No, to get Shreked is to have that person you perceived as lower status.

You're going up, up, up, Andrew. Congratulations. You have the honor of reading our credits. I am Gavin Crawford. We will see you next week, unless my invitation for the Diefenbunker comes through.

Because News, you wanted Eric to win, but I won instead. Congratulations to my runners-up, Carly Thorne and Eric Peterson. Because News is written and produced by Elizabeth Bowie, Gavin Crawford, David Carroll, Jess Klimowski, and Phil Lung. This week, they had help from Jan Caruana. Rounding out the team, Aaron Conway, Bronwyn Page, Diana Markulin, Chris Lyons, and our recording engineer, Paul Hodge.

0: You've been listening to Because News here on CBC Radio 1. I'm Saroja Coelho. 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
1: Feel that? 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From coast to coast, Canada's first professional women's soccer league is bringing the heat. 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
2: From CBC News, The World This Hour, I'm Neil Herland. Prime Minister Mark Carney is in Turkey for the next 2 days. He'll take part in a NATO summit. The alliance is trying to boost spending among its members.
3: Canada will arrive in a position to help lead the alliance. Our fiscal framework has already budgeted to achieve 4% of GDP in total defense spending by the end of this decade, ahead of NATO's 2035 timetable.
2: Yesterday, Carney announced that a German company will build Canada's next fleet of submarines. The European bid beat the one from South Korea. A decision could come as early as this week on whether the federal government will expand medical assistance in dying, or MAID, to people with mental illness. But as that debate rages on, there are other expansions, like advance requests, that remain in limbo. Jennifer LaGrassa has more.
4: He would have been absolutely mortified if he had known how he was living.
5: After watching her father die from complications of Lewy body dementia, Tanya Secord wants to plan her own death. But under current legislation, most Canadians can't request MAID for their future self. That's only legal in Quebec. People who are eligible must have an incurable illness that will lead to incapacity. Their request consents to MAID when they reach a certain state.
6: Quebec has set a precedent.
5: Tim Holland heads the Department of Bioethics at Dalhousie University.
6: To my knowledge, there's no reason why other provinces couldn't do the same thing.
5: Yet many are waiting for federal direction. But at that level, the issue is at a standstill.
7: It's very disheartening how little urgency the government is placing on this.
5: But Secord in BC hopes the more people continue to ask for it, the sooner it will become an option for everyone. Jennifer LaGrassa, CBC News, Windsor, Ontario.
2: A couple from Venezuela visiting their daughter in Ottawa missed the devastating earthquakes back home. But now their two-month vacation will likely turn into a six-month ordeal. Kimberly Molina reports.
8: Carlos and Neda de Sosa came to Ottawa at the end of May to visit their daughter and her family. They had only planned to stay a couple of months when the twin earthquakes hit on June 24th.
9: That night was the worst for us.
8: Maria de Sosa says she had just settled in to watch the World Cup when she began getting calls from her family around Venezuela.

0: Venezuela's capital, Caracas. It wasn't until the next morning she found out her 94-year-old grandmother and a cousin died. Her parents are now planning to spend the maximum amount of time they're allowed in Canada, but both have type 2 diabetes and only brought enough medication with them to last the 2 months they originally planned to be here.
1: Muy difícil, muy difícil.
0: Maria's father, Carlos, says it's very difficult. He says everything back in Venezuela is completely disorganized. Kimberly Molina, CBC News, Ottawa.
2: We're following a major political story in the U.S. A woman is accusing Graham Plattner of rape. Plattner is the Democratic candidate for U.S. Senate in Maine. The alleged victim is Jenny Racicot, who gave interviews to Politico and CNN.
3: Did Graham Plattner rape you?
4: By definition, yes. Absolutely.
3: Because he had non-consensual sex with you, forced himself on you.
4: He violated multiple layers of consent that night. By coming into my home when I asked him not to, and by advancing on me.
2: Plattner denies the story and released a video Monday on the platform X.
5: I wanted to directly address the troubling, serious, and false allegations against me. Any accusation of non-consensual behavior is categorically false.
2: Plattner also says he's taking time now to decide his next step. Last night, Democratic Senate leaders in the U.S. say they won't spend any money on the campaign in Maine unless Graham Plattner quits. And that's the CBC News.
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7: In a library in central Beijing, a scientist has her head buried in a pile of ancient books. Poring through the pages, she scans the text for recipes that might hold the key to a major medical problem facing countries around the globe. And there, in a more than 1,500-year-old book, she spots something. The mention of a plant that can treat intermittent fevers. And she thinks, yes, maybe this could be it. I'm Julia Ravey.
8: And I'm Ella Hubber.
7: We're scientists turned radio presenters.
8: And these are the stories we wish we'd known when we were starting out as scientists ourselves.
7: This is Unstoppable for Discovery on the BBC World Service. Today's story belongs to a scientist who turned to traditional practices to find a treatment for one of the world's deadliest diseases, all under the cover of a top secret project. And her name is Chu Yu Yu.
8: A top secret project? Count me in.
7: Yes, and the reason that this project was top secret was because it was part of a much bigger political battle which came to a head in the 1960s.
9: No one knows how many Vietnamese have perished in this war without end. Young Americans have shared the agony of the people of Vietnam.
8: The Vietnam War.
7: Yes, so this was a war between two sides. North Vietnam, and that was a one-party communist state, and then South Vietnam, and that operated like a Western capitalist society.
8: And you're mentioning Eastern and Western here, communist and capitalist. This is during the Cold War, right? So this kind of tension is being felt all over the world.
7: Right, so communist countries like the Soviet Union and China and capitalist countries like the United States were in this stalemate of political tension.
8: And some of these countries got involved in this war, didn't they? Sending in troops, helping with aid, that type of thing.
7: Yeah, and in 1964, North Vietnam asked one of its biggest allies, China, for a different kind of help. They needed their science. And that's because their army was facing an enemy much harder to fight than the South Vietnamese troops.
8: That is a mosquito, right?
7: Yes. And even though this is a really small insect, it's actually the world's deadliest animal. So mosquitoes are thought to kill over 1 million people worldwide every year. And a massive proportion of those deaths are caused by malaria. That's transmitted when a person is bitten by a mosquito that's carrying the malaria parasite.
8: Okay, so in the Vietnam War, malaria was a big problem for the North Vietnamese army then?
10: Huge. I spoke to Xun Zhao, a historian who focuses on Chinese medicine based at the University of Essex, and she explained the impact of this.
11: It was a huge drain on manpower, you know, kind of military manpower, but also manpower economy in the outbreak seasons. There are many casualties, which meant there's not enough people to work in the fields and during the war, and there's not enough soldiers. From the US point of view, malaria control is seen as a political tool to win hearts and minds of local population. And China entered this battle in the 1960s.
8: Oh, that's so interesting. So trying to control malaria became another fight between these two countries.
10: Exactly. Which wasn't really an easy thing because the current methods of control, like certain drugs, had started to fail. Shun explained.
11: This was due to indiscriminate distribution of anti-malaria drugs, such as chloroquine. That was the standard therapy. And that contributed to the parasite resistance.
8: So if the drugs weren't working well, did the US and China both need to find new treatments for malaria?
10: Yeah, that was basically going to be the most effective option and would give either side like a massive advantage if they did manage to find that treatment that was going to be really effective. And leading some of China's efforts to reach this breakthrough was a scientist called Tu Youyou.
12: It is the scientist's responsibility to continue fighting for the healthcare of all humans.
8: Let's get to this. Who is Tu Youyou?
10: So Tu was born in 1930 in Ningbo, an industrial port city in the east of China. And on the 30th of December, 2024, she turned 94 years old.
8: Wow!
10: Now, sadly, she couldn't talk to us for the programme, but I did find an interview she did with New Scientist in 2011, so I've had someone else voice up her words.
8: Right, OK, got you.
10: So, during her childhood, the importance of education was massively stressed to Tu, so she attended school. But when she was 16 years old, she got sick and had to take a few years off.
8: Sounds like a pretty serious illness.
10: It was. She ended up having tuberculosis. But actually, these 2 years were really, really pivotal to Tu's future. Because while she was a patient with tuberculosis and feeling really, really ill, this is what made her decide, I want to study medicine. And so in 1951, after she finished at school, she ended up moving to Beijing to do just that.
8: I think it's really incredible that going through such adversity inspired her career. So she became a doctor.
10: She did, yeah. And after graduating, she moved to the Academy of Chinese Traditional Medicine.
8: How does traditional Chinese medicine differ from Western medicine?
10: Yeah, so I'd say a broad difference is that Western medicine tackles diseases directly with specific drugs, whereas Eastern medical practices, like traditional Chinese medicine, are much more holistic and look at treating the person as a whole, which then should help with whatever illness they have.
8: Okay, so did Tu study traditional medicine?
10: No, she actually did train in modern Western medical practices, but after med school, she did a course designed for people who'd trained in Western medicine to teach them traditional Chinese medicine. And that was an initiative led by the Chinese government. Xun explained why.
11: In the 1950s, after communists came into power, because of short of resources, the new communist government began to turn to Chinese medicine as a means to provide universal health care, as the revolution had promised. The traditional Chinese medicine served as a model for newly independent, decolonized national governments.
8: Okay, so this was about two things, using resources available and also pride in heritage, which strayed away from colonialism.
10: Yes, and events in the mid-1960s, termed the Cultural Revolution, led by the president of the People's Republic of China, Mao Zedong, solidified this further.
11: He called on the students, from the universities and middle school students to rebel and to bring down the technocrats in the government. And because the students went on strike, the universities were closed down. And many of the intellectuals, you know, like the professors, scientists, some of them were purged and many of them were sent to countryside to learn from the people. it caused long-term damage in terms of scientific development in China during this period.
10: So with the universities closed, many scientists and academics were sent out to the countryside for re-education through labour, which was one of Mao's methods to try and dismantle the class system. And some were subjected to hard labour and persecution.
8: So for Tu, who is an educated doctor at this time, did this impact her?
10: Not her directly, but we know that it did actually impact her husband. So he was sent to the countryside for re-education.
8: So was she separated from her husband then?
10: Yeah, she was. And that must have been, you know, so difficult to go through. But alongside these personal circumstances, the Mao regime actually really needed top scientists and researchers because they were trying to tackle this massive problem, which was trying to treat malaria.
8: Yes, because North Vietnam had asked for China's help with this. But how did Mao balance that alongside the re-education, which, you know, was his way of saying we don't need scientists?
10: The answer there was he set this up in secret. So he created a project called Project 523, and that was because it was established on the 23rd of May 1967. And the aim of the project overall was to keep the Allied troops combat ready.
8: I mean, trying to find a new treatment for something as devastating as malaria is no easy task, especially in secret. So how were they trying to tackle it?
10: So in a few ways, they looked at infection control methods, testing new synthetic compounds. I read over 240,000 were tried and none worked.
8: I can't even imagine how disappointing that would have been.
10: Yeah, going through all of them and just not getting like the hit that you really want. So the final element of the project was really what the Chinese government had its bets on, and especially in terms of having a unique advantage over these other countries that were also trying to find a cure for malaria. And this was looking to traditional Chinese medicine to try and find a treatment that was out there in nature.
8: Okay. I'm guessing this is where Tu becomes involved in the project then, because she was working in an institution specialising in that area.
10: Yeah, it was indeed. And she wouldn't have really had much choice in this, as Shun Zhao explains.
11: In Maoist China, during the Cultural Revolution, to search for malaria cure was a political project, was a military project. And the scientists who were recruited to work on the project had no choice. They had to. Under such circumstances, they were impelled to produce successful result.
8: So with all this pressure hanging over her, where did she begin the project?
10: The first thing that she was sort of tasked with doing was actually going to see how the disease impacts people firsthand. So she travelled to Hainan Island in southern China, and this was a place that was really impacted by malaria.
8: Oh, that must have been rough.
10: Yes, actually, Tu said,
12: I saw a lot of children who were in the later stages of malaria. Those kids died very quickly.
8: Oh, that's awful. I feel like that would give you a drive, though, seeing that, however horrible it is.
10: Yeah, after witnessing the devastation of malaria in Hainan, and then her own experience of being really sick with tuberculosis, Tu completely believed in this mission. So, Tu turned to centuries-old recipes and began the search for a malaria cure. You're listening to Unstoppable for Discovery on the BBC World Service, the programme exploring the backstories of some of the most innovative brains on the planet. And this week, we're hearing about the top secret project which led to a new malaria treatment and one of the leading scientists behind it. Ella, can you give me a bit of a rundown about where we got to so far?
8: Yes, so this is the story of Tu Youyou. So far, we've heard about a top secret project set up by the Chinese government to find a malaria cure to help soldiers in North Vietnam. The US were also looking for a cure, and during a period of huge political tension, this became another battle. But China wanted to use something unique to find the treatment, traditional Chinese medicine. And we had just gotten to the point where Tu was set on a mission to try and see if ancient knowledge might be hiding a medical gem.
10: Yes, so back from Hainan Island, where malaria cases were rife, Tu and her colleagues started to pour through ancient Chinese texts, and they were looking to see if they could spot anything that might work as a malaria treatment.
8: How did they try to specifically spot things that might work for malaria?
10: It was like a bit of a word search, because the word malaria wasn't actually a thing until like a few hundred years ago. So they took words that they know are related to malaria symptoms, like intermittent fevers, and tried to find cures for these things to like narrow it down.
8: Right. Okay, that makes sense. But it still feels like a very scattered approach.
10: Yeah, and this is not a control F situation on intermittent fevers. But overall, they ended up looking at around 2,000 recipes.
8: Woof. Nice. That's a lot of cooking. Did they find what they were looking for?
10: So they thought they did. In a traditional book from 400 AD. The medical historian Shun Zhao has more on this.
11: Tu Youyou and her team, they came across this text by the 3rd, 4th century well-known physician called Ge Hong. The text was called Emergency Prescription for Keep Up One's Sleep, which mentions, here's a quote, so another recipe, Qing Hao, one bunch, take Tucson water for soaking it, wring it out, take the juice, ingest it in its entirety. Go Hong's text is the first Chinese medical history to recommend Qing Hao for the treatment of intermittent fever, which we know now is for malaria.
8: What was that text called?
10: It was called Emergency Prescriptions to Keep Up One's Sleep.
8: I love that. That's a great name. And there was a lot of mention of Qing Hao. What is that?
10: Qing Hao is the Mandarin name for sweet wormwood, which is a blue-green herb that literally just grows wild on the side of the road in temperate countries like China. And in traditional Chinese medicine, this was given as a tea to help with malaria symptoms.
8: Okay, so did Tu make a tea with it?
10: Not quite. So her and her team took the sweet wormwood and then extracted different compounds in it to find what might be having these anti-malarial effects. And then from there, they tested these in the lab on the malaria-causing parasites. And in the initial tests, they found one compound from the sweet wormwood, which was super effective. And this was eventually named artemisinin.
8: Excellent, great. So the treatment the North Vietnamese army had been looking for had been found.
10: Not quite. You know how science is. You think everything's looking great, everything's working, you don't change a thing, and then bam, dud result.
8: Oh, I know that feeling too well. That feels like my entire PhD. So what happened next then?
10: Yeah, so Tu and her team carried out further tests on this compound. And as they did, its effectiveness at killing the malaria parasite faded away before their eyes.
8: No, why?
10: Well, that is what Tu then had to figure out. So she went back to that recipe that we heard before, written, you know, 1,600 years ago, and she saw that the directions in there, as Shun said before, were to soak the wormwood and then drink the juice from that.
8: Ah, okay, the tea you mentioned.
10: Yeah, but it's even like less intense than a tea, because tea requires heat, and extracting compounds in a lab, you normally put a lot of heat into that, like boiling something off to collect the exact compound you need.
8: Oh, okay, so is the heat being used to extract the artemisinin here actually having a negative effect, like reducing the effectiveness?
10: Yeah, it will be like doing something to that compound that's making it not work as well. So Tu and her team put the sweet wormwood into a solvent with a really, really low boiling point of 35 degrees Celsius, and then decided to test the new extract that they found there.
8: And did it work? Come on, Julia.
10: It absolutely did. In fact, the results are amazing, and something that I don't think I've heard said too often in science, because Tu gave this extract to animal models of malaria and found it to be 100% effective.
12: It is not something I can easily describe, especially after facing so many failures. It almost made me feel that it's not true, which then turned into excitement that what I found is a remedy for the treatment of malaria and not just a finding for a research paper.
8: I am not surprised at all that she thought it wasn't true. So you've got this very effective seeming treatment. Is the next step now using it in people?
10: That is definitely the next step, because you've seen it in the animal models. Now you want to see, is this actually going to help people with malaria? But Tu and her team, they didn't want to give it to the people suffering before they knew that it was safe.
12: As the head of this research group, I had the responsibility.
8: The responsibility? The responsibility for what? For taking the drug?
10: Yep. So Tu and her colleagues, they took the preparations themselves to check that it was safe to consume in people.
12: It is true that three of my team members, including myself, pioneered in taking the first doses of the extract for the reasons that A, we wanted to move on to clinical trials quickly and therefore needed answers as to its safety regime, and B, there was no formal procedure at that time in China regarding safety and clinical evaluation. The only confidence we had was based on the fact that the herb had been used as a medicine in ancient China. Truly, the real motivation was our eagerness to prove the clinical efficacy of this rarely found remedy as soon as possible.
8: That's incredibly brave, maybe a little bit silly. I mean, she's around now to tell this story, so I assume they were okay?
10: Yes, they were. And because they were fine, this meant they could move on to run some clinical trials with people who actually had malaria. So they gave the compounds to labourers who ended up contracting malaria in the forest. And within this small trial, they found that after about 30 hours, the individuals' fevers had come down and the parasites were gone from their blood.
8: That is a success and a half. Mm. Tu and her team, they did it. They found a breakthrough. I mean, there must have been celebrations.
10: I would be popping all sorts of champagne. But with this sort of project, I think maybe they might have had some secret celebrations, because this breakthrough happened in the early 1970s and the Cultural Revolution that rejected, you know, science and academia was still very much going on. So the work wasn't actually published until 1977, and it took another 2 years to have the work published for the first time in English. And this was done under this general sort of authorship of Ching Hao Su Anti-Malaria Coordinating Research Group.
8: So people didn't actually know it was Tu and her team?
10: No, it was still like shrouded in this top secret Project 523. But in 1981, there was a big conference in Beijing and Tu was asked to present the team's findings.
8: Oh, that must have been huge news.
10: It was for Tu, because she really didn't want the spotlight. But also for China, it was a massive deal, because this was so much more than just a breakthrough. In the long run, it ended up being a victory. A victory that was actually hiding in plain sight of their opponents the entire time.
11: It grows widely. It certainly grows in the United States, and we know that it grows outside of the White House compound.
8: The cure for malaria was literally growing right under their noses.
10: Yeah, but Shun explains why this would never have been considered a contender.
11: In the mindset of biomedicine, these herbal medicine, it's quack medicine, it's not medicine. And they've never sort of imagined testing or to think this can have a healing property, anti-malaria property. And I think this is something you have to be said, you know, kind of about the reinvention of traditional medicine in China meant that scientists like Tu Youyou were politically obliged to appreciate traditional knowledge.
8: That's really interesting. There are people in the West who would never consider these things because of the way that traditional medicine is viewed in the West. And then towards the East, people being forced to look at those things when they might not have before. Obviously, it did work in this case. So after this conference, could artemisinin be used by anyone?
10: Technically, the word was out there, but it did take a while for others to really start looking into artemisinin and testing drugs that looked like it. So it was eventually promoted as the standard global treatment around the world in 2006.
8: That's so insane to me that something that could have saved thousands, tens of thousands of lives was not picked up until decades later. That's mad.
10: Yeah, I mean, this is obviously a huge label, and it takes time for a drug to get that sort of top line branding, if you will. But this instance was maybe longer than you would expect. But now artemisinin-based therapies are one of the biggest weapons against malaria, and they've saved countless numbers of lives. Today, it's normally used in combination with other drugs because, you know, like many things, there is evolving resistance, but it is still used as a treatment around the globe.
8: This is genuinely incredible to hear. I think it's safe to say this is one of the most significant medical discoveries of the past century or so that's saved lives.
10: Yeah. You know, we said that the mosquito is the most deadliest animal in the world because it carries the malaria parasite, kills millions of people. And thankfully, this has now been recognised, and especially two has been recognised. So in 2011, she won the very prestigious Lasker DeBakey Award. And that's sort of like the US version of the Nobel Prize.
8: Nice, huge.
10: And then in 2015, if one big award wasn't enough, two was awarded the Nobel Prize in Physiology and Medicine.
8: Two, right, of course.
10: Yeah, obviously, like if you think about what would be a prime candidate for a Nobel Prize, it would be finding a really effective treatment for malaria. But she didn't want the praise. And in her lecture, she actually credited traditional Chinese medicine and her team. But it must have been a really special moment for her.
12: Every scientist dreams of doing something that can help the world.
8: And now you said she was 94?
10: Yep. And looking online, her last authorship publication was in 2022. So still into her 90s, she was studying artemisinin and trying to improve malaria therapies.
8: That's very impressive. You can tell how dedicated she is to trying to help people.
10: Yeah. So that is how a Chinese doctor uncovered a treatment for malaria by turning to ancient recipes under top secret conditions. Ella, what are you thinking after hearing that? I think that is such like a mega story.
8: It's an incredible story. This is something that has saved a lot of people's lives. And I had really no idea about this kind of almost espionage-esque backstory, which is fascinating. But I think the biggest kind of takeaway for me here is a wider story for science. You know, you can't leave any stone unturned. People have thousands of years of records of things working. Why not look to those things? It really is like a merging of like a modern and ancient scientific way of working, which I think is just fascinating, wonderful.
10: That's what I liked, is the merger of the two, of like the approach of scientific rigor, which is so important, but then also like not neglecting the hundreds, if not thousands of years of knowledge. And it's resulted in something which is so important and is still used around the world today. And at the end of the day, for two, finding this treatment was for her younger self, sick with tuberculosis. It was a fight for helping the unwell. And no matter what rewards or recognition two gets, one thing is all that matters to her.
12: I feel more reward when I see so many patients cured.
8: Thank you for listening to this episode of Unstoppable for Discovery. Join us next week for the story of an astrophysicist who discovered a strange radio signal from space, which led to a Nobel Prize, but not for her.
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13: Dining out at a restaurant is a treat, a chance to relax, catch up with friends or family, and enjoy a meal you haven't cooked yourself, one that's put in front of you by a skilled and often passionate professional team. But it is expensive, so how do you make sure a meal out feels worth it?
14: I would say that I try to choose something that I wouldn't be able to cook myself at home, so that adds to the experience, and find something that is a bit unusual maybe. Something using really fresh ingredients that I rarely find time to go out and source. So nice salads with unusual bits and pieces in them. Like if they've got things like flowers or things sprinkled into them, all the better.
15: I'm a bit of a foodie, so I always go and look on the menu online and kind of look at the reviews of what is a good dish, a recommended dish for the restaurant. And I tend to go for that. And I think they do the hidden calories, where if they're cooked in butter and stuff like that, I'd always ask if they're cooking olive oil and things like that. Just try and do things, adapt that way really, don't we?
16: If I'm honest, I tend to go for one of the cheapest things on the menu. I think I go to the top of the menu and I like kind of choose from there, but go somewhere a bit nicer and then choose kind of like essentially the cheapest thing on the menu.
17: I think maybe not following the crowd when you're out in a group, it's easy for everyone to order the same sort of thing. So I feel like it's a bit of a waste to order food that I can make at home. So that's what I go for, is something that would either be difficult or expensive for me to cook on my own.
15: Me and my husband will share one meal and we'll maybe get side salad or accompaniments with the meal, kind of sharing, you know, your meal experience together.
18: I'd say that it's important to have a starter, main and dessert and wine as well and water for the table.
15: Why?
18: Because I don't think the experience is complete without it.
13: This is The Food Chain from the BBC World Service with me, Ruth Alexander. And in this episode, I'm finding out how to order at a restaurant like a pro.
19: It's your night. You need to go out and order what's going to give you a really good time.
13: We'll be talking about what to look for on the menu.
20: I think some of the best dishes are starters. You know, you see the creativity and that's where I think the love is.
13: And what to avoid.
21: Never order fresh fish on a Monday.
13: How to ask the right questions.
19: A good server will be able to suggest things in a way that makes you feel like you are welcome and like they want you to have a wonderful experience.
13: And how to be decisive.
21: There's nothing worse than sort of going to the table 8 times and nobody's made up their mind.
13: Joining me are from Atlanta, Georgia, in the United States, Brittany Felton, a server for 15 years. She's now host of the podcast How to Act in a Restaurant. From Dublin, the restaurant critic and food writer for the Irish Times, Corinna Hardgrave. And from Dubai, chef and hospitality advisor, James Knight Pacheco of the Chef JKP podcast. So how would they each describe their ordering style? I asked first Brittany.
19: Well, if I'm going out to have a night out, I'm going to be at a table sharing a bunch of plates with a bunch of people. I don't remember the last time that I went to dinner where everyone ordered their own main. I really love a family style meal. Sharing, I think it kind of can inspire a conversation for the table, makes it more fun, makes it more relaxed. But certainly there are diners who are coming in and you know, everyone, I'm going to get the bolognese, I'm going to get the burger, we're not going to share. And that's fine too. But there definitely are different types of diners. And you can feel it from a server's perspective, of course. You can, if you have that finesse, sort of tell walking up to a table, what's this dinner going to be like?
22: So when someone walks into a restaurant, can you tell in that moment what they're going to order?
19: That's a good question. I think you can tell what type of meal they're going for. If they're on the more adventurous side, I might, you know, push towards try the bone marrow and snails tonight, you know, or if it's not feeling like that, maybe you'd be safer with a pasta dish. Or, you know, you could go all the way to the other end of the spectrum where you've got experienced diners coming in and saying to a server who they trust, it's up to you, choose the whole meal for us. And that is the most fun. You can really treat someone to an evening like that.
22: James, when it comes to food ordering, what's your style?
21: Yeah, I'm exactly the same as Brittany, to be honest. I want the table full. So basically we can strike up a conversation and well, being a chef, you want to taste absolutely everything. Equally, I'm also there to educate myself in a way. Is the chef good? How's the palate? How's my palate? So on and so forth. So I'm playing two games, really. One for the guests and one for myself.
22: Corinna, how about you? I mean, you're a food ordering pro.
20: I don't know. Well, how I order as a restaurant critic is that's quite fine. So that's quite different from what I might order for myself. And it would be very much the type of restaurant I would like or the ones Brittany is talking about and James, you know, the small plates and just being able to try a lot of things. But I also really look out for really good produce and where everything has been sourced. That's really, really important to me. So I want to see free-range chicken, not just standard factory-raised chicken, and the same for pork, that sort of thing.
22: If you know that you're going out to a restaurant, will you look at the menu in advance?
21: 2,000,000%, yes. I'm really interested to understand, you know, the style of the chef or the restaurant. And at the same time, when I'm in the restaurant, I don't want to waste time. I want to get in, relax, order immediately. I know exactly what I want. unless there's a special, then I'll listen to that and then away we go. But I definitely want to go in. I don't want to waste time, spend 15 minutes having a chat. I want to like get in, and I'm normally quite hungry by the time I get to the restaurant, whether it's lunch or dinner. So, yeah.
22: If I was your server, I think I'd be feeling a bit nervous seeing you coming my way. But Brittany, do you look at the menu in advance? Is that a critical thing to do?
19: You know, it's not critical. It's somewhere in between, because there is an element of surprise that I do enjoy. And I love nothing more than a really good or beautiful menu. So to hold it in hand and to have that experience, I really, really love. But yeah, I sort of fall somewhere in between. I like to know the feel of what I'm going for. And I agree with you, James. I like having that, this is what I want to get, so that we're not wasting, you know, that awkward moment of, okay, everybody be quiet and let's figure out what we're all going to eat. And then we can proceed with the evening, because otherwise you are sitting there going, okay, you know, and the servers come back three times and you still haven't even taken a moment to look at the menu. So I do think there's a smart planning piece to that for sure. Yeah.
22: And it can be awkward right from the off. You know, you sit down, the server often comes straight over and asks whether you'd like a drink. Mm-hmm. I often kind of bat them away and say, oh, I'll decide when I know what I'm ordering. I'm just finding it all a bit too much. But should you order a drink? Does that help?
19: I mean, I'm always for ordering a drink. Yeah. Get a little drink on the table, then you can enjoy your drink while you're looking at the menu. You're a little bit more relaxed, and then you're ready to really jump in. But I agree. I think that, again, there has to be that finesse from a server of let people get in and relax, and then feel when they're ready.
22: While possibly being hangry.
19: That is
22: true. In James's case, maybe.
19: That is true.
22: I'm being unfair. But, you know, it's, yeah, that, you know, you've you know, perhaps you've been working all day, you've battled through traffic to get there, you're a bit late, you're a bit hot, and you're hungry. What are your tips for keeping calm under pressure? Corinna?
20: I agree on the order a drink and a snack so you relax. But some people are on a budget and they're trying to avoid that bit. So definitely, and I know in the States and many parts of the world, you automatically get water to the table, which I think is a great thing because, you know, people can immediately start drinking water while they do it. I think the thing to remember is that this is your night out and don't feel rushed. Like if you have a server who's making you feel rushed, don't feel rushed. You know, just do that and say, you know what, we'd like, you know, 5 minutes just to look at the menu. And as you said, Ruth, you know, pick a wine to go with, you know, something when you know what you're eating. And I think that's the main thing, is to be in control. And particularly when you have these small plates as well, I always ask, do they come as the kitchen, you know, has them ready? And if that happens, I hate it because it's a big pile up. And I think it's quite disrespectful, actually, for the kitchen to come ahead of the paying diner. So in that case, I will call the shots and I'll say, well, we'll start with three and we'll get back to you and let you know. But that helps you feel like you're more in control, and just take your time and ask plenty of questions. You know, don't be afraid to ask questions.
22: So you're handed the menu. James, where should your eye go first? And where does the restaurant want it to go?
21: Well, look,
22: they're very cleverly designed, aren't they?
21: There is a clever design, and it's all about the psychology of the diner. So I trained in London and Oxford for some time, and specifically there, it was always about sort of the center, top right or middle right, as they say. That's where the sort of superstars of the menu are. Here in the Middle East, where I'm based, that's not the case. They will put things in a sort of what I would call an old school a la carte style, which is sort of, you know, your starters or sharing plates. And then main courses and grills are together quite often. But you have to position those superstars bang in the center. So the eyes are wandering there straight away.
22: Are we having a starter? Brittany?
19: I'm always having a starter. Yes. Yes, absolutely. Yeah, it also will kind of lengthen out the meal for you, right? It breaks it up. And then you're having, you know, the moment in the beginning with the anticipation of your main courses arriving. And then, of course, you're always going to get dessert too. You have to.
22: Corinna, are you having a starter?
20: Oh, yeah, definitely. Because I think some of the best dishes are starters. You know, you see the creativity and then you can move into the mains and it's just the obvious, you know, it's just meat, you know, it's box ticking. So it's going to be meat, fish, which may be farmed, and vegetarian, and then maybe one other option. Whereas in the starters, that's where I think the love is and the bit of, and there's more opportunity, I think, to change things at starter level for chefs, I think. Is that correct, James?
21: Yeah, 100%. 100%, yes.
19: It's such a good point.
22: Should you pay attention to the specials? James, you say you'll have a look.
21: I want to be told a story. And at the same time, I want to have a little bit of scarcity. So if somebody says to me, well, James, this evening we have the most beautiful Dover sole hand caught from Brixham. There was seven, but we now have three left. It's a must try. And they're giving me a whole spiel and an incredible story. I'm in. But what I don't want is a script. Otherwise, you'll lose me. But if the server is super passionate about the produce, where it's from, and they've given me that story, I mean, and 100% I am in.
19: Saying, I couldn't agree with that more. Absolutely. I think as far as specials go, I feel, you know, curiously, I'm not seeing specials as much as it used to be such a part of an evening. You would wait to hear the specials. I find now that menus change so regularly that it feels like almost every day, and depending, of course, where you're going in, it feels like the menus are changing enough to where each day is special in its own right. But if I'm walking into a restaurant, for instance, right now in Atlanta, we've got peach season going on right now, and they are spectacular. So I want everything with peaches in it right now. So, of course, I want a server who, exactly what you're saying, James, if a server is passionate about something, really, truly, and not, you know, in a script way, or we need to sell this, we need to upsell this, we need to get rid of this, whatever, you can tell the difference. Mm. I'm the same as you, James. I'm all in. That's what I want. Give me the peach and burrata. Give me the, you know, peach and arugula, whatever it is. I love to know what's really exciting the restaurant, the chef, and of course the servers as well.
22: Corinna, do you ever get the feeling though that the special is really just about, they're just trying to sell you some food that's about to go off or something that they're going to make the biggest profit on? I mean, are you always convinced the special is special?
20: No, I'm not always convinced. I mean, Brittany just touched on it there, you know, saying that you know by the server and you will know by what's on that board. As James said, that piece of fish, I mean, that always brings me alive. And just peaches and burrata just sounds fantastic, you know. They're just beautiful things and you know they're nothing to do with, hey, lads, we've too much of this, you know, let's sell it out, you know, sell it up dear at the kitchen or great margin, you know, like let's flog loads of this tonight. And, you know, there's, you just know. And then you can ask that server who's like that about what is their favourite dish. You know, and it'll be really interesting to hear what they say.
22: What should you avoid if you see it on a menu?
20: For me, things I avoid are farmed fish. I'm very against that. And braised dishes, it's not that I've anything against them, but I just find them a bit monotonous and boring. I know they're done for the kitchen and I know that kitchens have to make margin and I'm not against it. But it's, for me, I'm always looking for something that's, I mean, a lasagna would be pre-prepared, but that would be a nice order. But something that's cooked to order is what I always look out for, rather than something that just looks like that was easy to make, that's easy to serve up, you know.
22: James, anything you always avoid as a rule of thumb?
21: Yeah, absolutely. I mean, I would never order fresh fish on a Monday, let's say. Usually the last delivery is either a Friday or a Saturday. So if you're going to order fish on a Monday, by that time it's, you know, 3-4 days old, so it's not great. So normally I would never do that, only sort of on a Tuesday onwards, I would say. And apart from that, again, it's all about asking those questions to those servers. What are the best dishes? What are the best sellers? What are your top sellers? But those are the two sort of small things that I would give people tips for.
22: Brittany?
19: I'm not going to be the girl ordering brains on the menu, but again, just personal preference, and I could probably be sold on it too. So I'm not a no to anything, but I do think there are some wise tips to follow, and James mentioned them. So absolutely.
22: Saying at the outset, you know, it's great to go out and be adventurous, but is it also okay to order what you know you'll like? Like, do you have to always be looking for adventure and new tastes?
19: No, it's your night. You need to go out and order what's going to give you a really good time. I 100% think if you want to go get the roasted chicken, get the roasted chicken, especially if you're at a place where you know it's going to be good. There's no shame in getting a burger and fries. It's your night. And it's also your hard-earned money. And yeah, there's no shame in any of that.
22: James, you're nodding.
0: No, I completely agree.
22: And you're the adventurous chef.
0: But you know, yes, I am the adventurous chef, but I also love the classics. You know, a lasagna can be the most incredible thing if you cook that beef ragu for 24 hours, you know, and it melts in the mouth, and then you make that bechamel and infuse it with beautiful bay leaves and onions and things like that. So I'm also into those classics as long as they're done extremely well. But no, and again, what Brittany said, it's your evening, it's your night, and there's nothing wrong with ordering a burger or a steak. You know, it's just depends on the mood.
1: 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I'm Ruth Alexander. This week, how to order at a restaurant like a pro. With me are restaurant critic Corinna Hardgrave in Dublin, Dubai-based fine dining chef James Knight Pacheco, and veteran server and podcast host Brittany Felton in Atlanta in the US. We've been talking about the popularity of sharing plates and small plate menus. The plus is you get to try more dishes. The minus is working out how many you need. Just the other evening, I was at a restaurant with a friend ordering small plates of Chinese dumplings and feeling that worry that there might not be enough food, so we didn't hold back. But we did ask, have we ordered too much? The server said no, but you should move to a bigger table. We did as advised and, of course, ended up feeling uncomfortably full by the end of the meal. So how can you avoid over-ordering? I asked Corinna.
20: I would say that it's not nice when a server misguides you. Like, they are very aware of the size of those plates. And that wasn't good. That was not good service. And I don't think that should have happened. I think the first red flag would be, we can move you to a bigger table, is you've ordered too much, probably.
22: So how do you order for a table of friends or family? Like, what is the art to saying, right, we're going to share plates? How do you do that?
19: The real good strategy is, let's start with this and then see how hungry we are after we've eaten this. And then we can always add on. Some kitchens are not okay with that and they want you to get the entire order up top. But I think in most places now, there is a real opportunity to say, let's see how we're feeling. And if we want to throw in one or two other plates, we know how full we are after that. I think that is a perfectly acceptable strategy as well. And if you're ordering for a family, I think, you know, we've mentioned this a few times, but it's feeling out what's the comfortability of everyone at the table. And if we are all excited to share, starting with, you know, two to three starters, let's say we have a party of four, two to three starters to share. And then maybe depending on the sizes, again, maybe we're splitting, you know, two or three mains between four people, depending on how filled up we got. Maybe we started out starving and we ate that bread basket so fast that now we just need one chicken between the two of us and we're going to be so happy when we leave.
0: What we do in this region very well is, as I said, it's that sharing style and everybody knows it now.
22: So if you're wanting to order a mix of dishes for the table, what are a few rules of thumb?
0: That's a great question. Always go for one or two vegetarian, because they're lighter, let's say, you know. So, for example, the peach and burrata. And then at the same time, you can go for those pan-fried scallops or the tartar. Keep it light. You know, don't go for something which is super creamy, super heavy. As I said, keep that as light as you possibly can. Ceviches, all these kinds of things work really, really well. And then, of course, you're going to be more inclined to go for a slightly heavier main course. And again, when you're looking at those main courses, check how much or how heavy they're going to be in terms of the dairy content and things like that. And by the way, ask the server, would you recommend this? Is it too heavy? Do you think we should just have the mains only and no sides or no vegetables? No, because I want to make sure that I have two or three or four desserts. Do you know what I mean? So keep things very, very light. At the beginning, don't stuff yourself with the bread, as tempting as it is, you know. So go for those sort of lighter, more raw dishes, and then you know, you can have those one or two beautiful main courses.
22: It can be sometimes you can feel a little bit self-conscious about asking questions about you know, a menu or how big is this going to be, or like, so what's the secret to asking questions confidently.
20: I think the thing about it is, for diners, it's something that you develop, you know. I think certainly going into a fine dining restaurant is daunting. It's daunting for anyone. So I think even if you find it difficult, just do it a little bit and do it a little bit more till you're feeling more confident.

0: But be very aware that everybody starts out that way, you know.
1: Brittany, as a server, did you like being asked questions?
2: I loved it. Yes. And again, I think that this depends on who your server is. And a really good server, listen, not to pat my own back, but there's nothing like a really good server who's going to guide an experience for you and who cares about the energy that you're bringing in, whether or not you are feeling nervous or bashful. A good server will feel that out and be able to suggest things in a way that makes you feel like you are welcome and like they want you to have a wonderful experience. There is nothing like providing great hospitality to guests. Truly, that's one of the things that I miss most about my serving career. You get to have that experience of being involved in a memory for a family or for a group of friends. And it really is such a beautiful exchange. And so if you are lucky to find servers like that, who you can really trust to make sure that you have a good time, that's going to make your evening. You can have a 3-star Michelin or, you know, a diner experience and have a wonderful time at both. If you're really, you know, if the restaurant is staffed well, I really believe in that.
1: James, where you are in Dubai, the restaurants you're working very closely with will have very international clientele. Is there anything that you just really wish diners understood about ordering?
3: Well, look, as a kitchen brigade, as a team, overall, I'm talking generally here, there's nothing worse than sort of going to the table 8 times and nobody's made up their mind, you know. So I think, again, the most important thing is be mindful of where you're going, or the type of restaurant that you're going with, as well as the type of people that you're going with. Do your due diligence, so do a little bit of research. Well, you know, online everything is available now. You can see the size of the portions on Instagram anyways. And I think that's the key thing.
1: Are there any real no-nos when it comes to ordering?
2: Rudeness for no reason is outrageous. Or treating a server like a servant is, I think, really old school and tacky and not how we do it anymore.
3: And I think, well, obviously clicking the fingers, I think, is a no-go. Most of the time we train the chefs that if anybody does click their fingers, you know, quickly get the knives out and have a chat with the guests. No, I'm joking. And the other one is being on the phone loudly and speaking really loudly. I think that is, again, a really disgusting trait. When you're trying to have a conversation, there's enough people on the phone all the time. When you're in a restaurant, you are there to connect with people and you're there to have an incredible time, but you don't want to be surrounded by people on the phone.
1: So people will sometimes be on the phone while they're doing their food order?
3: Yeah, and loudly.
2: Yeah.
3: Just hold on a second, just hold on a second. You know, it's like, it's really rude. Yeah, this is a big no-no. This is a big no-no. You're there to connect with humans, right? You're there to have an incredible time. And you chose to go to that restaurant. Nobody's putting, you know, a gun to your head to say you have to be there, right? You chose to go there for whatever reason it is, and it should be a happy and beautiful occasion. But again, there's no need to be rude.
1: So put your phone down.
3: Mm. Put your phone down. Don't click at people and just have a fantastic time.
1: Mm-hmm. No matter how hangry you are.
3: Absolutely.
1: And is everyone having dessert? Brittany, that's a
2: I am.
1: Firm nod.
2: Always. I always am, yes.
0: Yeah, me too. I have been lucky enough to be born with 2 stomachs, so I have a separate dessert stomach, and I always make sure there's room there for dessert. I love it.
1: I have that too. James, dessert?
2: So do I.
3: Yeah, I mean, dessert, 100%.
1: James Knight Pacheco in Dubai, Brittany Felton in Atlanta, and Corinna Hardgrave in Dublin. I'd love to hear your tips for how to order at a restaurant like a pro too. Please do email thefoodchain@bbc.co.uk. 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

0: Across four continents and 13 countries, the world's most elite athletes will compete in intense, high-level events in the Diamond League. Watch Marco Arop, Femke Bol, Julian Alfred, Faith Kipyegon, and Karsten Warholm push their limits across 15 different events. Don't miss Diamond League Track and Field all season long on CBC and CBC Gem.
1: From CBC News, The World This Hour, I'm Neil Herland. Advocates say Prime Minister Mark Carney's plan to get more Canadians saving money on gas could fall short. They say proposed fuel efficiency standards don't go far enough, but automakers fear what's coming might be too much. David Thurton reports.
2: At a time of high oil prices, for drivers, each kilometre comes with added pain at the pump. To help alleviate that, the federal government wants to create new vehicle emission standards.
3: If the regulation is ambitious enough, what it will drive is reductions no matter what.
2: So Leticia Pineda is with the International Council on Clean Transportation. She's advocating for more robust standards for vehicle tailpipe emissions. Automakers are also concerned. Brian Kingston is the president and CEO of the Canadian Vehicle Manufacturers Association.
4: So we're urging the government to make sure that what comes forward is reasonable and achievable.
2: Kingston says Canadian car makers support strengthened fuel economy standards, as long as federal regulations account for the ongoing reality of U.S. tariffs. David Thornton, CBC News, Ottawa.
1: We're following some sad news in Toronto this morning. Renata Ford has died. She was the wife of the late Toronto Mayor Rob Ford, who died of cancer in 2016. Ontario Premier Doug Ford announced the death of Renata in a statement last night. Renata was a sister-in-law to the Premier. She was also the mother of two children. My heart breaks for Stephanie and Dougie, the Premier said in the statement. They've been through so much at such young ages, and losing their mom is incredibly painful. Our whole family is hurting for them. We ask that people respect their privacy during this very difficult time. Renata Ford ran as a candidate for the People's Party of Canada in the 2019 federal election. Her cause of death has not been revealed. A woman in Maine says the Democratic candidate running for the U.S. Senate raped her.
5: He was heavily intoxicated, had intentions with me, and wasn't listening when I said no. And
6: you were saying no, don't, no, don't, over and over.
5: But yes, I remember very specifically saying, I'm not into this.
1: That's Jenny Rassicot giving an interview to CNN about Democratic Senate candidate Graham Plattner. The candidate denies the allegation.
7: Any accusation of non-consensual behavior is categorically false, regardless of the inaccuracy of the reporting, but mindful the political reality it will inflict. We are taking the time to reflect on the best path forward.
1: Last year, Plattner said he accidentally got a Nazi symbol tattooed on his chest in 2007. He got it covered up with a new tattoo when he learned the meaning of the symbol. The United States has been eliminated from this year's FIFA World Cup. Last night, Belgium beat the U.S. 4-1. That means all three host countries of this year's World Cup have been eliminated.

0: Steve Futterman reports.
1: America's top player Flo Balogun did play, but it didn't make any difference as Belgium ends the U.S.'s World Cup dreams with a dominating one-sided 4-1 victory. Belgium led virtually from start to finish, taking a 1-0 lead in the ninth minute. The U.S. briefly tied the match in the 31st minute 1-1, but Belgium regained the lead 2 minutes later and was never seriously threatened after that. Hanging over this entire match, though, was the controversy involving Balogun. Initially, he was not supposed to play because of a red card in his last match, but the U.S. strongly protested. Donald Trump made a controversial phone call to FIFA's president asking for a review. FIFA's president denies that it had any impact, but eventually Balogun was allowed to play. That decision has brought criticism from soccer officials around the world. Steve Futterman, CBC News at the World Cup in Seattle.
0: And that is your World This Hour. I'm Neil Herland.
2: I want to start with a yes or no question. Does oil constitute a kind of belief system?
3: I believe that it does, yes.
4: Welcome to Ideas. I'm Nahla Ayed.
3: I'm Don Gilmore, and I'm the author of On Oil.
4: Don Gilmore sees oil not simply as a substance or as a commodity, but as an active agent exercising its own powerful grip on humanity.
3: Oil has a pulse. It evolves and migrates, transforming cities and governments, entire countries. It powered our cars and homes and was used in the manufacture of 1,000 products, from plastics to fertilizers to aspirin. It powered our lives.
4: The idea of oil has come to undergird our collective identity.
3: We are hydrocarbon man, Homo oleum. Yet it remains unseen, the ghost in the machine.
4: And that hydrocarbon ghost represents more than just a belief system.
2: You call it the only or one true global religion. What makes it so?
3: I think it's the one thing that binds everyone at this point. And, you know, we're moving away from that religion in a sort of violent way. But at the moment, it still is a factor in virtually everyone's life.
4: On Oil traces the arc of Homo oleum, from the evangelical dawn of the oil era to the zealotry of Alberta's oil boom in the 1970s through to right now. Don Gilmore joined me in our Toronto studio, where I began by asking him to take us to the very heart of oil as a belief system.
3: I think at the heart of that belief is that it has given us so much over the years, that it has delivered us, you know, warmth and freedom and mobility. And it's a very hard religion to ditch.
2: Why is it so hard to ditch?
3: Because right now we really don't have, the replacement isn't really entirely in place. It's moving there, but right now we still look at oil as the savior.
2: as the savior from...
3: It's a complicated savior because it gives us freedom and warmth and, you know, ruin at the same time. And so right now we're dealing with all the good things about it, and we're just starting to recognize and embrace the bad things about it. And one of the problems with the bad things is that all those changes are incremental, that, you know, we see rising seas or, you know, the temperatures heating up and wildfires increasing. But most of those are happening for most people. Most of those things are happening off stage still, and they're still at a distance. And we're just not ready to capitulate, to let oil go out of our line.
2: The early days of big oil had ties to evangelical Christianity, as you point out. What was the nature of those ties?
3: Well, in Texas especially, you had oil men who believed that oil was a kind of deliverance, and they were very religious people before they found oil, and then oil just sort of confirmed that. And you saw it here with the beginning of the oil sands, which started with John Howard Pugh, who was a Baptist and a staunch believer. In 1967, John Howard Pugh, the 85-year-old chair of Sun Oil, and Ernest Manning, premier of Alberta, attended the opening of the bitumen upgrading plant near Fort McMurray. It was part of the Great Canadian Oil Sands Development, a subsidiary of Sun Oil. Both men were evangelical Christians. In 1930, Manning began preaching on a radio program, Back to the Bible Hour, and continued to preach as premier, encouraging Christians to live in the light of Jesus' return. Pugh was on the board of the magazine Christianity Today, which he helped finance, though critics said the magazine was merely a tool of the oil interests. He saw faith and oil as intertwined and conflated both with freedom. Without Christian freedom, no freedom is possible, he said. Both men saw the oil sands as a gift from God. And so the religious aspect was really wrapped in, and Pugh was someone who believed that Christianity and oil were completely intertwined and that both of them represented a kind of freedom. And that's something that has sort of stayed in the culture and stayed in the cultural imagination over the decades.
2: I was curious where freedom fit in exactly. How does that become intertwined with faith and oil?
3: You know, I think the freedom initially was, I think it was rolled into this kind of American myth of the freedom of the open road. And so it really, it became part of that, the American way of life. And mythology is such a powerful instrument in the U.S. And I think because oil has been wrapped into that, and you see, I think right now we're looking at, you know, when you look at President Trump and his relationship with oil, which could be described as evangelical, that what he's going back to is a kind of nostalgic past that may not have entirely existed in fact, but that is still in people's imaginations. And they have this idea that everything was better then, and there's this sort of sense of freedom that we don't have anymore. And so he's looking at oil from that perspective, and I think fighting a kind of odd rearguard action because in his first term, you know, he kind of, because he was such a champion of oil and gas and fossil fuels, he really kind of ceded the battle of renewables to China. And I think because he's so obsessed with winning, he realized there's no way he can win that particular battle. And so instead, he's taken on the idea that oil is going to be the dominant fuel of the future and trying to convince the rest of the world that that's the case. So I think he'd rather, you know, lose the war and win that battle just because, partly because of his obsession with winning. The debate over climate change and the environment has rarely been rational. It began as a corporate issue, then became a political issue, and to some extent, a generational issue. And finally, like so much these days, it has become a tribal issue.
2: I'm curious, as you're speaking, how much of that nostalgia that Trump represents actually is fueled by oil, so to speak?
3: I think a lot of it. And I think he's tapped into that. And, you know, for example, in the UK, they phased out the last coal plant not that long ago. And it was under a conservative government with the support of Labour. And it was a completely bipartisan initiative. And whereas in North America, especially in the US, but to a lesser extent here, you know, we have this back and forth with energy so that whenever, anytime there's a Democratic government in power in Washington, you suddenly get lots of green renewable energy initiatives and at least talk of declining subsidies to oil and gas. And then as soon as the Republicans come in, everything just gets switched. So you have this back and forth, and not much headway seems to be made in either case. And now we have a situation where the big, beautiful bill that Trump implemented gave another $40 billion to the fracking industry. And he's essentially propping up an industry that is no longer financially viable. And you know, once you have a war in the Middle East, you know, you're going to get a spike in oil prices, but it's always temporary. And, you know, the U.S. Energy Information Administration has suggested that the average price of oil for this year in 2026 is going to be $52 a barrel, and next year it's going to be $49 a barrel. And both of those prices are below the break-even point for the majority of American fracking companies. And so you're giving public money to keep this going, but it's going to be losing money on an ongoing basis. And you can see there's very little investment in infrastructure because even the oil people recognize that there's a limited future to their product.
2: What's the logic in that?
3: You know, I think this goes back to the idea of the belief system, where that there's no logic economically, but there is this belief. You know, oil is a kind of, it's an inherently kind of Republican resource in terms of its kind of, you know, it's masculine, it's white in terms of its ownership. And renewables are, you know, woke and socialist. And so even though oil and gas get a lot more in subsidies than renewables ever have, they still get tarred with this socialism brush, when in fact, oil and gas has been much more heavily subsidized. And in many ways, it's a much more socialist enterprise than renewables are.
2: I was surprised to read at one point that environmentalists had been accused by the Republican side or by the pro-oil side as being something akin to end times Christianity, when really it's perhaps the other way around.
3: Yeah. And I mean, there are oil men in Texas who do embrace this sort of end times philosophy. And so one of the problems we're facing, you know, from an environmental perspective, is you do have a segment of the population who think, well, what's the point in preserving things, because it's all going to end at some point in the relatively near future. And so that idea of kind of the book of Revelation happening in our times, which it sort of looks like it is happening in our times. I mean, you see that the language in the Old Testament in terms of the, you know, the wildfires and a third of the earth is scorched and, a third of the seas are poisoned. You know, we're heading there very quickly. So, I mean, I think there is, in fact, now a legitimate correlation between what we're going through and the end times.
5: Who can blame evangelicals for seeing Revelation mirrored in our times? The plagues and wanton excess, the inequality, the smoke and dying seas. Globally, 2023 was the hottest summer in history, unsurprisingly eclipsed by 2024, which was hotter still. Wildfires reached record levels. In 2021, 9.3 million hectares were lost to wildfires globally. In 2023, Canada alone lost almost twice that, 18.5 million hectares. Swiss glaciers lost more ice in the years between 2021 and 2023 than in the 30 years between 1960 and 1990. In Antarctica, the world's largest iceberg, 4,000 square kilometers, broke away and moved through the southern seas like a stately predator, a silent harbinger of rising sea levels. 90% of marine life is at risk of extinction if greenhouse gases aren't curbed. In 1937, in New London, Texas, a school built for the children of oil workers was destroyed by a gas explosion, killing 300 children and staff. It was written off as God's will, though one East Texan noted, "When you strike oil, you let loose Hades." Some of the Texas oil men held to premillennial beliefs that the oil would eventually run out and end times would follow.
2: I wanted to ask you this. If oil as a kind of faith has a creed, what do you think that creed might be?
3: Interesting question. You know, I think despite the fact that they are so heavily subsidized, the creed has to do with this sort of self-sufficiency and the idea of kind of free enterprise. And it harkens back to, I think, what's at the core of certainly American culture. And because Alberta, you know, to some degree borrowed a lot of their kind of oil mythology and to some degree cultural mythology in terms of the cowboy and the oil man from the States, you see it in Alberta as well. And I, you know, there is truth to that in terms of there was, you know, in all oil enterprises, whether it's in Texas or the oil sands, there's a tremendous entrepreneurial energy. There's tremendous innovation that has happened. Much of that innovation has ceased to happen, I think, because in part, I think, because they recognize they're at a point where it doesn't make sense to be putting money into innovative technologies, because it makes more sense just to take as much profit as they can at this point, because there's a limited timeline. And the innovation isn't going to help that much. Certainly, I talked to researchers at the University of Calgary who are working on, you know, solutions and innovations for the oil fields. and saying it's a very difficult time to go in there with any kind of new technology because they've spent all these billions on infrastructure, and they, at this point, they just want to maintain the status quo.
2: I know you as Don Gilmore, award-winning writer and novelist. I would have never guessed that you were once a roughneck.
5: I worked on an oil rig for 100 straight days with what was probably the oldest crew in the oil patch. Weathered, gnarled men in their late 60s, one in his 70s, ancient for rig work, their lives a country and western song. Pete, the wobbly 72-year-old derrick man, came home to find his wife gone along with all the furniture, appliances, and curtains. There was a note on the floor. Your dinner's in the oven. There was no oven. With my first paycheck, I bought a plane ticket to Europe, then counted the days like a convict. 4 months later, I was sitting on a beach on the Greek island of Crete, blobs of sticky oil dotting the sand around me. A tanker carrying crude oil from Libya had run aground off the south coast of Crete, and here was the residue. The 1970s was a banner decade for oil spills. More happened in that decade than any decade before or since. It was peak spill, with an alarming 788 of them. By contrast, the 2010s saw 63 spills. Millions of tons spilled into the seas. The world was awash in oil.
3: I moved to Calgary in 1971, and I was going to university there, and I was looking for a summer job, and I heard, you know, the big money was in oil, but you had to know somebody. And so I didn't know anyone, and a friend of mine and myself, I lived near downtown, and so we just walked to all the oil companies, and we handed off our incredibly slender, you know, 19-year-old resumes. And finally, a secretary said, you know, you two idiots are never going to find a job this way. She said, if you want to find a job, you have to go out to the oil fields, because she said the turnover is very high, and you should just drive out to Medicine Hat, and which is about 3 hours east of Calgary. And so we did, and...
2: You literally drove from rig to rig, basically.
3: Yeah, and because you're on the flat kind of prairie, you could see these rigs from like 30 kilometers away. So we would just sort of zigzag along the section roads to these different rigs. And the first one we got to had this sign that said, this rig has worked zero accident-free days. And there was a guy sitting on a 40-gallon drum, and his hand was bandaged, and there was blood all over his jeans. And so we thought, well, there's a job opening here. but we didn't have any experience, and the driller said, no, I can't use you guys. And so we drove around for 4 days, and we finally got to a rig where the entire crew didn't show up. I mean, it's a small crew. It's three people, but none of them showed up. And so the driller looked at us, and this was the 70s. We had kind of long hair and our Led Zeppelin t-shirts. And he said, well, I guess you girls will have to do. And he hired us. And so that was the beginning of my rig career. And, you know, it's a terrible job in all kinds of ways. It's dirty and it's dangerous, but it paid very well. And I was an English major, and it's such a colorful subculture that I just found it. And I had just moved to the West as well, which I think was a big part of it. And so I ended up going back every summer and working on the oil rigs and enjoying it.
2: Were you ever hurt while you were working out there?
3: I was hurt, and I was on a midnight shift, and my hand got crushed by the breakout tongs, which is how you tear the pipe apart. And so at first, no one did anything, and everyone kind of just sat and looked at it. And then finally, someone said, well, we better drive you into the hospital at Medicine Hat. And so this was the midnight shift. It was like 2 a.m. And so we drove into Medicine Hat, and they didn't actually have a doctor working. They had a doctor on call, and this guy arrived about an hour later, and he was absolutely dead drunk, you know, and one of the few people I'd ever seen sort of cinematically drunk, you know, where they kind of, like, he was like the movie Arthur, Dudley Moore, and Arthur sort of slurring and staggering. This is the doctor. And all he did was pour a bottle of aspirin in my hand and tell me to wash it. And then 4 days later, I was on a Greyhound bus heading for Calgary with this infected hand that looked like an oven mitt. And I was off for, I think, a month. But I did go back after that regardless.
2: So you went back, you went right, that didn't dissuade you?
3: No, it should have, you know. I mean, I wanted to be a writer, and so your hands are kind of a precious commodity.
2: Yeah.
3: So maybe I should have quit. My fellow roughnecks were ex-cons, failed farmers, a British alcoholic who fell into a sump pit filled with drilling mud, and a few students, one of whom quit halfway through the first shift and walked 20 kilometers back to town. There was a short, muscular Derek man who had a dent in his forehead from a pool ball thrown by a woman in a Grand Prairie bar, and an 18-year-old who drove a pink Cadillac and worshipped Elvis. I bought an unreliable 8-year-old Ford Econoline van and listened to sad country songs on the radio and danced with big-haired waitresses. And every September, I went back to university with a swollen bank account and tales of oil patch madness. Oil offered, more than anything else, a sense of possibility. 30,000 people moved to Calgary each year, drawn to oil. There was a palpable sense of power, of being at the center of something. Here was the new Rome.
2: But as you said, you had no experience working on something like a rig. It must have been a shock, just the environment of it.
3: It was a big shock. And, you know, one of the first shifts I worked on, the crew, it works 24 hours, the 8-hour shifts. And the crew that was going to relieve us didn't show up. And I thought, well, you know, tough luck for them, but we're going to go home. And they said, no, you're going to stay over and work that shift. And then the next shift didn't show up. So we ended up working 24 hours and then we're back to our own shift. So it's a 32-hour shift. And I thought, you know, and there's no union, or there was no union at the time. But in a way that, you know, I admired their, it was an incredibly efficient, you know, environmentally destructive even back then, but incredibly efficient. And it, there was, as I said, this sort of entrepreneurial energy that was kind of contagious. Mm-hmm. And you could feel that energy in the city of Calgary at the time.
2: You equate Calgary in those days when you arrived there with Babylon. Why? Why Babylon?
3: Well, there was still this strong streak of a kind of biblical sense in terms of, you know, it was a very conservative place at the time. You could still hear Texas and Oklahoma accents in the downtown streets because they were bringing in a lot of people as consultants and helping out with the at the time kind of nascent oil industry. And you know, once you have a boom, it changes the tenor, I think, of a city, and it changes the personality of the city. It changes the personality of some of the people in the city. And there's a genuine excitement to a boom because there's so much money around. There's so much energy. Things are getting done. Things are being built. You can really feel it. But there's also, I think, this sense of the sort of depravity that set in with Babylon. And you could sort of feel that we're heading for a crash. Oil was $35 a barrel, $122 adjusted for inflation, a stratospheric price, and house prices moved in lockstep. The wealth, of which I had no real share, was untrustworthy. That year, I went to a Halloween party at a house south of town with my statuesque girlfriend. We went as Rock Hudson and Doris Day in the movie Pillow Talk. I was Doris, she was Rock. The underlying fin de siècle feeling was heightened by a fierce blizzard that arrived near midnight. We left at 1 a.m. and drove north and skidded off the road. We were pulled out of the snowbank by kind locals in a truck with a winch. Standing in that blizzard at 2 a.m., wearing baby doll nightgown and a blonde wig, my pink princess telephone dangling, my ancient Volvo slowly pulled out of the snow, I sensed it was the logical end of something. People would talk about how this can't go on forever, and you'd hear that conversation in the streets. And yet, I think very few people do anything to prepare themselves for the bust, which, you know, came a decade after I moved there. 81 was the kind of first year you got a sense of it, and then by 82, it really arrived. And it just changed, the city changed in the course of months.
2: How do you go from being a young man working on the rigs to an older man who's written a book about the twilight of the faith of oil?
3: It's an interesting journey because when I was working on the rigs, you know, there was a real excitement to working in that environment and an excitement to living in Calgary. And, you know, I still love Calgary, but now, you know, recognizing the kind of damage that has been inflicted, not just environmentally, but, you know, I would say politically, in terms of the way that the oil industry kind of gradually infiltrated the Alberta government and to some degree captured it, starting with Ralph Klein in 92, and certainly that's the case now.
5: The premier throughout the 1970s was Peter Lougheed, a handsome, charismatic man who clearly laid out the relationship between the province and its resources. "Well, it was obvious that the oil sands were owned by the people of Alberta," he said in a 2011 interview. But this relationship would evolve, and with the Ralph Klein administration in 1992, it was effectively reversed, with oil companies becoming feudal rulers, the citizens of Alberta reduced to wealthy peasants. The mythology remained intact, though. Oil was Alberta's central intoxicant, key to the shit-kicking populist image it exported with such care.
3: And so you could see the power of oil back then, and you see the power of oil now, but in a different perspective. The insidious power and how it has infected our lives in a detrimental way, as well as the, you know, obvious benefits that we've all reaped.
2: The ambivalent power of oil, insidious and yet beneficial. Don Gilmore's book, On Oil, was a finalist for the 2026 Shaughnessy Cohen Prize for Political Writing. This is Ideas. I'm Nala Ayed. Oil has become synonymous with the American dream, a symbol of both dominance and freedom. But the freedom associated with oil is, for writer Don Gilmore, a mirage.
3: It's a false equivalency, the freedom and oil, and it always has been, but it's a very compelling one.
2: In his book, On Oil, he argues that the equivalence of oil with freedom has always been a dead end, one that leads not to autonomy, but to dependency. The term captured state comes up a lot when we're talking about the centrality of oil, how it went from being regulated to being the regulator, from answering to the state to influencing or even running the state, and in some instances becoming what's called a petrostate.
3: Yeah.
2: Writ large, what made this ascension possible?
3: Well, I think it was a gradual process, and I think what made the ascension possible was partly the economic power that the oil companies had, both Canada and the U.S. And so they have a very powerful lobby group, a very compelling and convincing lobby group. And you could see in Alberta where, starting with Klein in 92, you know, because Premier Lougheed in the 70s had been, I think, a very effective steward of the oil industry, which is, you know, the resources are owned by the people of the province, as he had emphasized on many occasions. And they were the landlords and the oil companies were the tenants. And then that really got reversed with Klein, where you started to see a lot of cross-pollination with people coming from the industry into politics and then leaving politics and going to, you know, a very well-paying job in the industry. And so that got blurrier and blurrier till it kind of was completely erased.
5: One of Klein's campaign slogans had been, "Get government out of the business of business." But now business was in the business of government, a government made by and for the production of oil. As a result, between 1990 and 2014, in the wake of Rio and Kyoto, as the world was trying to wean itself off fossil fuels and reduce emissions, Alberta's emissions went from 175 million tons to 274 million tons. Out of 28 Organization for Economic Cooperation and Development countries, 20 had reduced per capita emissions between 2010 and 2019. Canada was among those that increased emissions, the third worst offender. We have a situation now where in Alberta, under the Smith regime, you know, I think the moratorium on renewables that she put in place kind of tipped her hand in terms of Alberta had the most renewables and still has the most renewables in Canada and has a burgeoning industry. And I think if the issue was energy, then, you know, you would encourage that and you would even maybe subsidize it. But by putting a moratorium on that, you really are making it difficult for them to succeed, if not impossible, and then giving the oil and gas industry this leg up that they don't need. So I think
3: that's where you see the sort of tribalism and the belief system come back into play, where if this was about, even if it was just about economics or it was about fairness, then you would have the same subsidies to the renewables or give them a chance. And they were held to a standard that the oil and gas companies weren't in terms of, you know, cleanup, for example. And you see the same thing in the U.S. where, you know, all the subsidies that are going to oil and gas is really what is going to be the only thing propping them up if oil's at $49 a barrel. Globally, oil has been the most successful industry when it comes to regulatory capture. Authoritarian governments in oil-producing countries often neglect health, education, and social services and put a disproportionate amount of money into fuel subsidies. There is less diversification, and both labor and capital are swallowed up by oil. It wasn't just authoritarian governments, though. Alaska qualifies as a petrostate, ranked as the U.S. state with the highest percentage of economic contributions by the oil and gas industry. Low taxes are one of the hallmarks of petrostates, a way to placate its citizens. Texas, Wyoming, and Alaska have no tax. Saudi Arabia has no personal tax. The United Arab Emirates has the lowest taxes in the world. Alberta has no sales tax and the lowest corporate taxes in Canada. It is presented as a form of freedom, though it could be viewed as a form of bondage, a modern twist on that revolutionary cry from 250 years ago, no taxation without representation, replaced by little taxation and little representation.
2: You say that oil is the most successful industry in the world when it comes to regulatory capture. And you give examples. So in the States, the Environmental Protection Agency has been captured, in part by the people who were appointed to run it. The United Nations climate conferences. In Canada, what is most captured when we're talking about regulation?
3: I think historically, partly it's been environmental concerns, because you had a situation certainly back in the 70s and 80s, when things were going well in the 70s, there was very little environmental oversight. There was certainly none that was visible when I was working in the oil fields. But also you had very limited federal input and very limited provincial input. And then as we got out of the conventional world and more into the oil sands, where that became the kind of predominant producer in Alberta, then you have the same situation, but you had a lot of the environmental financing was actually coming from the industry. And so if the financing is coming from the industry, then they're able to kind of control the agenda to a great extent. And we have a situation now where, you know, they're talking about, we would build pipelines. We need pipelines. We need to build pipelines. And, you know, the biggest hurdle for pipelines is environmental. And we have to kind of waive these regulatory restrictions. Otherwise, it doesn't make sense to build them. But I think we've lost a lot on the environmental front because of the capture. And politically, it's certainly clear, very clear in Alberta, to a lesser extent in Ottawa, where, you know, you still have a very powerful lobby, and you could see it, you know, under Stephen Harper's regime, where a lot of environmental initiatives were canceled. Mm-hmm. Scientists were muzzled.
2: Canada pulled out of Kyoto.
3: We pulled out of Kyoto. But I think the much bigger hurdle for pipelines is the fact that they're economically unsustainable. The oil sands were on the cusp of their most profitable year in history, with profits from the largest six companies calculated at $35 billion. But they were still heavily subsidized, though there is little agreement on what constitutes a subsidy. The industry declared that it had received no government subsidies. At the other end of the spectrum, the International Monetary Fund, which factors in tax measures, reduced royalties, as well as externalities, calculated the 2020 subsidies to Canadian oil and gas to be $81 billion. Between the extremes offered by industry and the IMF, the OECD had the Canadian figure at $4.5 billion, while Environmental Defense calculated $18 billion. Oil Change International reported that among G20 nations, Canada had the highest subsidies for oil, gas, and coal, $14 billion per year between 2018 and 2020, and the lowest subsidies for renewable. Oil is a belief system as much as a quantifiable corporate enterprise, and there are believers, blasphemers, and penitents, each with their own convictions and statistics. as we're approaching, are we in the twilight perhaps of oil, the idea of peak consumption has come up, and the International Energy Agency has said it's going to happen in 2030. Other people have put the figure a little bit after that, but there's a fair amount of consensus that it's certainly coming soon. You know, China has peaked, their population has peaked, their oil consumption has peaked. India is building out nuclear reactors. I think they've got 10 on the go and 10 planning. They're aggressively installing solar. And you see Europe decarbonizing. So it's an interesting moment for oil because, you know, what happens in the twilight? And one of the things that happens is there's going to be a greater desperation among the oil interests. And the oil sands have been singled out by some researchers as being one of the first stranded assets because of its heavy emissions and because it's relatively expensive to get out of the ground. Cheaper than fracking now, but still relatively expensive. So, you know, how do they behave knowing that the end game is somewhere in the near to midterm? So I think we're seeing this battle playing out, and it's going to get more intense over the next few years.
2: In the chapter called Through the Looking Glass, you say this about the way oil companies went about public relations and messaging.
5: The looking glass world of energy was personified by COP28, the annual United Nations Climate Conference, which was held in December 2023 in the United Arab Emirates, the world's seventh largest oil producer. There were 2,456 oil and gas lobbyists in attendance at the conference, more than most countries' delegations, and it gave the world 2 weeks of aspirational goals, non-binding agreements, happy pledges, and misinformation that the earth is cooling, wildfires are the result of arson, oil and gas companies are leading the net zero revolution. It took 30 years of climate change conferences for the word fossil fuels to appear in any resolution, a welcome addition, though not one that was legally binding. Oil had captured governments around the world and now arguably captured the UN Conference on Climate Change as well. COP29 took place in Azerbaijan, the birthplace of oil, a petrostate that relies on oil for 90% of its exports.
2: Open quote, language became a potent weapon, usurping environmental tropes, sowing doubt, undermining science, and actively seeking to undermine reality. What environmental tropes did they usurp?
3: Well, one of the things is, you know, you'd have a climate group that was made up entirely of oil companies, for example. And in Canada, we had, you know, a couple of organizations that alleged to be a kind of environmental organizations and would go around the world and go to these conferences, but in fact be representing oil and gas industries in Alberta. And you see it at the COP conferences where I think they recognize that language is a very potent weapon in this battle. And they seized on it decades ago and have just gotten better at it over the decades.
2: What's an example from a COP conference? I mean, the one that sticks out in my mind is the one in the UAE where, you know, there were more people there who were from oil companies than there were delegations.
3: Yeah, I mean, and you see it with Trump, big, beautiful coal, clean coal. Mm. Like, you're getting these images that he just keeps hammering at. And, you know, at the last COP conference where they're talking about how the oil industry is, in fact, leading the charge in the renewable world. And you do have companies that are installing solar and have wind farms. But in many cases, they're pulling back on that. And they're certainly not the leaders on this. In a lot of cases, it's either hedging their bets or it's a kind of very effective PR strategy.
2: And it's a strategy that started long before this moment. But surely in the post-truth world, it has been turbocharged.
3: It has. And again, we go back to the tribalism where you now have people that are so entrenched in their own belief systems on both sides of the ledger. So, you know, you do have people in the renewable world who say we have to shut down the oil sands tomorrow. And, you know, I don't think that's a viable solution. But you also have oil sands people who, you know, and referring to anyone who's champion of renewables as, you know, a radical Marxist. And so the politicizing of this and the radicalizing of it has worked. And so you end up with these belief systems that won't budge. And there, in fact, could be, you know, tremendous dialogue. And you see it in places like Norway, where you have this oil industry and you also have tremendous gains being made on the renewable front. I think 96% of new cars in January sold in Norway were EVs. And so if they'd been working together over the last decade, we would be so much farther ahead. There were occasional warnings from scientists about the long-term impact of fossil fuels. Gordon MacDonald, a geophysicist, had warned the U.S. government as early as 1965 that the Earth was warming. Warnings about climate change go back as far as 1824, when Joseph Fourier published his theories about the Earth's atmosphere. He studied equations relating to heat transfer and calculated the energy being supplied by the sun. By his calculations, the Earth should have been colder than it was. He decided there must be something in the atmosphere that prevented heat from escaping, and that over time, the amount of heat held by the atmosphere could conceivably change.
2: The knowledge was out there for a very long time that fossil fuels would adversely affect the climate. Were you surprised just how far back that recognition went?
3: I was very surprised. I mean, seeing as far back as 1894, calculations showing that the Earth would warm, and then Popular Mechanics having the piece about all the coal that was being burned and all the furnaces in the world and how this conceivably would heat up the world over the course of a few centuries. These were sort of theoretical, but by the time we got to the 60s, there was, you know, very specific calculations and predictions that this is exactly what's happening. And people like the CIA had these calculations, and the fact that the oil companies themselves have been doing research and did have very detailed and specific research about what kind of impact their product was having on the world, you know, back in the early 70s. But none of that was released. And the people, those voices in the wilderness that did come out and say that the Earth is going to be heating up and that this is the cause, at that point, you didn't even need to combat them because, in a way, you're just going to be drawing attention to them. So they remained these sort of voices in the wilderness. And the battle really wasn't undertaken for another two decades.
2: It's hard to think of the CIA as a voice in the wilderness. I mean, they actually prepared a report in 1975 looking at the possible consequences of climate change. Why wasn't it an issue for national defense or for, you know, homeland security? Why was it kept quiet?
3: It's surprising because it makes the CIA look naive, which they rarely are. But, you know, they said at one point that they assumed that once this was, you know, made clear that we could have this kind of chaos as a result of climate change and that climate change was being caused by fossil fuels, that you would have the producers and the government would work hand in hand to come to a solution. And of course, that never happened. And what you had was the producers recognizing that we have to do something about this, and the best way to do it is to get as much control of the government as possible. Or in the U.S., where you have, you know, ExxonMobil, because they're all over the world and their foreign policy almost had as much influence as, you know, government foreign policy back in the day.
2: You say that there isn't much alarm among the public about climate change because we are, quote, hardwired to ignore climate change. And I'm not sure I'm persuaded by that. Why do you say we're hardwired? What makes you so sure?
3: Well, I think, you know, because for the most part, for many of us, it's still happening off stage. I think that's the issue. You know, as it gets closer to home, you know, when we saw those images of downtown Manhattan with the wildfire smoke that was coming from Quebec, and it just looked absolutely apocalyptic. It looked like a film. And once we get more of that, and it affects more people and more directly, I think you'll see more action. But as long as it's a distant or an occasional threat, then we adapt to it. But if we have something that is much more severe, then I think that will force us to act. But I think historically, and just as human beings, we are kind of hardwired for immediate threats, and we don't do well with distant threats.
2: War comes up a lot in your book. War, both in the geopolitical sense, but also the wars within all of us. As you write, quote, as we are both hostages and junior partners in the story of oil. And you point out that that war is still raging on. How do you see that war ending?
3: Well, I think it may end the way other wars on oil have ended. Historically, we've seen oil win wars, lose wars, start wars. You can't really count Venezuela as a war, but certainly it was, you know, an oil-based action. And all of this is to kind of gain control and gain dominance. I think right now that there's sort of the war within us where we would all like to be consuming less, and many of us are. And as it becomes economically more feasible, as you know, solar is now cheaper than natural gas, there will be this switch at the individual level where we kind of just, you know, very quietly move over the way people have moved over to EVs in Norway or in Sweden or in China. We're going to see that across the board. And right now we have a couple of governments that are kind of holding us back, but ultimately economic self-interest will triumph over political aspiration. The staunch belief that the market is the surest way to sort out the economy, that government interference only distorts market forces, was almost exclusively the domain of conservatives. Oil, with its lingering wildcat image, is often viewed as the ne plus ultra of free enterprise, though oil has rarely operated in a free enterprise model. In Russia, Iraq, Iran, Venezuela, China, and other oil-producing countries, it is mostly a state-owned and run enterprise, either explicitly or implicitly. In Saudi Arabia, the United Arab Emirates, and Qatar, oil is the state. Globally, it is one of the most subsidized industries, receiving grants, loans, tax credits, and royalty reductions. The International Monetary Fund, which includes externalities, downstream costs to society, in its calculations, put the 2023 figure for global oil subsidies at $7 trillion U.S. The International Institute for Sustainable Development estimated that using 10 to 30% of fossil fuel subsidies would be enough to pay for a global transition to clean energy.
2: And in the geopolitical sense, this war that we're witnessing right now, do you consider that also a war about oil? The war waged by the U.S. supported by Israel against Iran?
3: You know, I don't think it's an oil-based war the way, say, Iraq was years ago. But oil is lurking there in the background. It's sitting there in the wings, and it's got to be in the back of President Trump's mind, certainly, because once you limit 20% of the world's oil supply from getting to market, as is happening, it's only going to benefit the U.S. So I think, I don't think it's what prompted them to go into Iran, but I think there are benefits there. And oil is such a contradictory product, and never more so than in kind of Trump's dilemma, which is in any war, you're going to have the price of oil going up, which is great for the American oil companies, but it's also bad for the American consumer because gasoline is going to be more expensive at the pumps. And that's a real problem for him politically. So that's one of the issues with oil. There's no right answer. And it's never going to disappear, but it's going to be shunted to the sidelines. And the sooner, the better for all of us.
2: It's been described, oil, as a weapon of mass destruction.
3: And I think it is. I mean, it gave us tremendous benefits, and is we're now seeing the downside. And we haven't seen the worst of the downside, because certainly, you know, all these orphan wells that are sitting there that need to be cleaned up and are leaking methane, there's a massive cleanup that has to be done. And in places like Nigeria or Equatorial Guinea or even northern Alberta, they won't be cleaned up because the money simply isn't there. And we're going to be left with the residue of the oil world, you know, 40 years from now.
2: You began your book describing how evangelical Christian faith and oil development were intertwined, and you concluded with a chapter called The Rapture, the end of the world scenario in evangelical theology, the apocalypse revelation. Does that narrative that defines oil as a belief system have to end that way?
3: Well, let's hope not. Let's hope it doesn't end like the book of Revelation. Although I guess Jesus does come down and defeat the great Satan. No, it doesn't have to end that way. I think, you know, it's going to end with a whimper rather than a bang, as they say. And so I think we will see a slow transition, but it will be a transition that speeds up as we go along. Oil is powered by a compelling mythology, and no country relies on mythology as much as the U.S.
5: the cowboy, the American dream, the American way of life, these are all powerful narratives that help define a culture and have infected other cultures, including our own. Changing a narrative is a daunting task. Mythology by design is meant to be comforting, but at the heart of the American myth is freedom and dominance, and neither will be found in Oil.
2: If Oil was a character in one of your novels, what would its psychological profile look like?
3: I have a novel called Long Change, which is a rig term. It's the when you change shifts on the oil rigs. And Oil was a character in that novel. And the idea is that Oil was such a pervasive force in both the lives of the main character, who's an oil man, but also the lives of everyone in Calgary, really, because no matter what you did, in an oil-based economy, it affects everyone. And so it was this sort of pervasive background force that, in a way, animated the novel. And because so much moves in lockstep with oil prices, when Calgary was booming, it put up more office space than Chicago or New York in the mid-70s. And then when it bust, you know, it's just there's nothing going up. And so your physical landscape even is really due to the price of oil. And of course, no one has any control over the price of oil other than a few of the OPEC countries. You know, so really Saudi Arabia is sort of sitting in the catbird seat because if they want to flood the market with oil, they can drive the price down. And by driving the price down, it affects, you know, the livelihoods of millions of people, and it changes the landscape for millions of people. So I wanted to have that idea of just how much it affects all of us and how little control we have over it. You see President Trump talking about how oil is equating with freedom, and in fact, it's really the opposite, that if you did have all renewable power, you would have far greater autonomy and far greater freedom because there is no price control and you're not depending on, you know, a foreign power that's 10,000 miles away that could just, you know, change your lives overnight. So it's a false equivalency, the freedom and oil, and it always has been, but it's a very compelling one. And it did represent freedom in certain ways in terms of mobility, certainly, and the way we lived and the way we heated our home. So I understand that mythology, but it's time to kind of, and it had its place, and it was a kind of romantic, heroic era of oil. But that era, I think we have to recognize, is over.
2: One last thing is your book has been described as being about oil's messy, complicated twilight. Is this in some ways kind of like a brutally honest eulogy that you've written?
3: Well, I hope so. And it may, I mean, it's premature to, I guess, write the eulogy for oil. But certainly at some point in the not too distant future, we're going to see a transition that will require a eulogy. And we'll see more books like this and more in-depth kind of look at the effect it had on our world.
2: It's a really important book. Thank you for writing it. And thanks for being here.
3: Thank you.
4: Not quite a eulogy, but a glimpse into a profound transformation ahead. You just heard my conversation with Canadian writer Don Gilmore. His book, On Oil, was a finalist for the 2026 Shaughnessy Cohen Prize for Political Writing. This episode was produced by Greg Kelly and Annie Bender. Technical production, Sam McNulty and Emily Carvasio. Our web producer is Lisa Ayuso. Our senior producer is Nicola Lukšić. Greg Kelly is the executive producer of Ideas, and I'm Nala Ayed.
5: Since 1988, Eastern Canada has imported more than $500 billion in foreign oil, coming from U.S., Venezuela, Saudi Arabia, Algeria, Nigeria, Norway, and others. That landscape can shift quickly. In 2012, Quebec got 92% of its oil from Kazakhstan, Angola, and Algeria, and just 1% from Alberta. 5 years later, it was getting 44% of its oil from Alberta. Oil binds us all.

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1: 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Calypso, Kez the Band, Michelle Montano, Bob Marley, Bounty Killer. 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

0: This is World Report. Good morning. I'm Marcia Young. Prime Minister Mark Carney is greeted by Turkish soldiers in Ankara. He is joining several European leaders today for the NATO summit in Turkey. They are walking a political tightrope. U.S. President Donald Trump has signaled he plans to reduce military commitments to Europe and has previously threatened to pull out of NATO altogether. As the CBC's Murray Brewster reports, allies fear the greatest threat to NATO may come from within the alliance.
1: Well, it's going to be the same thing as every other summit when Trump is president, which is everybody's hoping that the alliance survives the summit.
2: Steve Sademan, one of Canada's top experts on NATO.
1: So what do we expect out of the summit? Lots of performance to say that the alliance is doing the things that Donald Trump wants, while Donald Trump is starting to back away from American commitments to NATO and to Europe.
2: The Trump administration has announced three significant measures to signal it's stepping back from NATO and wants European countries and Canada to take a larger role. It's reviewing what forces it already has in the field, reviewing the money it spends on NATO common funding, and plans to cut the forces available to Europe in the event of a crisis or war. Canada's former top military commander, retired General Wayne Eyre, is worried about the signal all of that sends to Russia.
3: My concern is this could contribute to future miscalculation. If there's a signal of limiting U.S. involvement in any future European war, could that embolden Russia?
2: That may not matter to U.S. President Donald Trump, says Max Bergman of the Center of Strategic and International Studies in Washington.
4: I think Europeans view President Trump as quite combustible and are quite nervous.
2: Canada is going into the NATO summit in a fairly strong position, yesterday announcing a multi-billion-dollar submarine purchase from Germany, and earlier this spring hitting the 2% defense spending target. Murray Brewster, CBC News, Ankara, Turkey.
0: A series of explosions rocked the capital of Syria this morning. The blast came as French President Emmanuel Macron entered the presidential palace to meet the leader of Syria. The explosions happened in Damascus near the Four Seasons Hotel. That's where Macron is staying. 18 people are reported to be injured, including four police officers. No group has claimed responsibility. Even with U.S. star player Folarin Balogun back up front, Belgium crushed the United States World Cup dreams last night. The U.S. is out of the tournament with a 4-1 loss to Belgium. All eyes were on Balogun. The U.S. striker was cleared to play after a personal intervention from U.S. President Donald Trump. Steve Futterman has more.
5: If there was controversy off the pitch, on the pitch there was no controversy at all. Belgium dominated the American team, ending the U.S.'s World Cup hopes. Flo Balogun, America's top scorer, who initially wasn't supposed to play, then was, did in fact start the match and played more than 90 minutes. Now comes the fallout. Soccer officials and fans are still questioning the decision to allow Balogun to play, even though he received a red card in his last match. And they are especially questioning Donald Trump's phone call to the head of FIFA, which some feel played a role in getting Balogun's one-game suspension put on hold. Yesterday, Trump at the White House was defending the phone call.
6: How do you penalize him for a game that hasn't been played yet? Yes, I asked for a review by FIFA.
5: After the match, some Belgian fans were understandably happy.
7: Was the victory sweeter because

0: of the controversy?
1: I really don't care. We won, fair and square.
2: And some American fans who wanted the U.S. to win.
3: Absolutely. I wish he had not gotten involved.
2: Wish Trump had just stayed out of it.
4: It was a stain. I think the fact that the politics got involved, you know, marred the situation.
2: It's not clear what the long-term impact will be on soccer and FIFA, but many high-ranking officials in the world of soccer are highly critical of the events of the last 48 hours. Steve Futterman, CBC News at the World Cup in Seattle.
5: A woman is accusing Graham Plattner of rape. Plattner is the Democratic candidate for U.S. Senate in Maine. The alleged victim is Jenny Rassicot. She gave interviews to Politico and CNN.
6: Did Graham Plattner rape you?
7: By definition, yes. Absolutely.
6: Because he had non-consensual sex with you, forced himself on you.
7: He violated multiple layers of consent that night by coming into my home when I asked him not to, and by advancing on me.
5: Plattner denies the story and released a video Monday on X.
8: I wanted to directly address the troubling, serious, and false allegations against me. Any accusation of non-consensual behavior is categorically false.
5: Plattner says he is taking time now to decide his next steps. A woman in BC is fighting for control over her future. It is highlighting the divide in medical assistance and dying. Tanya Secord wants the right to plan her own death. She watched her father suffer with dementia. But as Jennifer LaGrassa reports, a separate debate on the expansion of MAID is holding her back.
9: He would have been absolutely mortified if he had known how he was living.
10: After watching her father die from complications of Lewy body dementia, which led to violent hallucinations and forgetting how to eat or drink, Tanya Secord wants to plan her own death.
9: We should all have the right to decide how our end is going to be.
10: But under current legislation, most Canadians can't request MAID for their future self. That's only legal in Quebec, thanks to a provincial law that allows advanced requests. People who are eligible must have an incurable illness that will lead to incapacity. Their request consents to MAID when they reach a certain state.
11: When I won't be able to wash myself, eat, recognize my relatives, things like that.
10: Marie-Ève Boutier is a clinical ethics professor at the University of Montreal. She says it's not always clear-cut. For example, if on the day the person will die, they refuse MAID.
11: The task of the clinician will be to say, okay, is it a real no from the person or it's a no related to the disease?
12: Quebec has set a precedent.
10: Tim Holland heads the Department of Bioethics at Dalhousie University.
12: To my knowledge, there's no reason why other provinces couldn't do the same thing.
10: Yet many are waiting for federal direction. But at that level, the issue is at a standstill.
9: It's very disheartening how little urgency the government is placing on this.
10: But Secord in BC hopes the more people continue to ask for it, the sooner it will become an option for everyone. Jennifer LaGrassa, CBC News, Windsor, Ontario.
5: Advocates say Prime Minister Mark Carney's plan to save more Canadians' money on gas could fall short. They say recently proposed fuel efficiency standards don't go far enough. As David Thurton reports, automakers fear what's coming down the tailpipe could be too much for their bottom lines.
13: At a time of high oil prices, for drivers, each kilometer comes with added pain at the pump. To help alleviate that, the federal government wants to create new vehicle emission standards.
14: If the regulation is ambitious enough, what it will drive is reductions no matter what.
13: Leticia Pineda is with the International Council on Clean Transportation. She's advocating for more robust standards for vehicle tailpipe emissions. Ottawa has yet to release what those regulations would look like, but policy advocates like her fear the federal government's approach will do little to improve fuel standards. Will help achieve the new federal target that 3 in 4 new car sales will be battery-powered by 2035.
14: These are complicated regulations, but ultimately what they deliver are savings in the pockets of common citizens and drivers. What they do is actually incentivize the most efficient vehicles and also electric vehicles.
13: Automakers are also concerned. Brian Kingston is the president and CEO of the Canadian Vehicle Manufacturers Association.
15: And so we're urging the government to make sure that what
0: comes forward is reasonable and achievable.
13: Kingston says Canadian car makers support strengthened fuel economy standards, as long as federal regulations account for the ongoing reality of U.S. tariffs. David Thornton, CBC News, Ottawa.
5: In Pamplona, Spain, at least five people are injured in the first bull run of the year. It happened during Spain's San Fermín Festival. People try to outpace the bulls and run through Pamplona's narrow cobblestone streets. It's the first of six runs this week. The festival draws thousands of people from around the world every year. And that is the latest national and international news from World Report. News anytime, cbcnews.ca. I'm Marcia Young.
15: Hi, everyone. I'm Jamie Poisson, and you are listening to Front Burner, CBC's daily news podcast on CBC Radio 1 and Sirius XM. We are available wherever you get your podcasts or on YouTube. That's where you'll find our full episodes every morning, Monday to Friday. A couple weeks ago, after the horrible shooting in Montreal that left three people dead, including the shooter, a bunch of us who work on the show were talking about how we should handle the shooter's manifesto. Does dissecting it too much risk legitimizing its ideas? Does ignoring them blind us to what motivated the shooter? How do you strike that balance? It wasn't the first time that we've talked about the issue, because sadly, it is not the first time a horrible act of violence has come with some kind of document that purports to lend meaning to the act. It's not just journalists who debate how to deal with a manifesto. Police will decide if and when to release them. Researchers scour them for clues. But long before they became associated with terrorism or mass shootings, manifestos belonged to a very different political tradition. They were the literary form of revolutionaries, artists, intellectuals, and political movements attempting to announce entirely new visions of the world. So today, I want to flesh out that conversation that started around the office with J.M. Berger. He's the author of several books, including Extremism, and a senior research fellow for the Center on Terrorism, Extremism, and Counterterrorism at the Middlebury Institute of International Studies. Mr. Berger, thank you so much for coming on to the show.
16: Thank you for having me.
15: So this conversation is obviously pegged in a loose way to the Montreal shooting, which took place a few weeks ago.
17: Quebec's coroner identified 25-year-old Seth Scott Hatfield as the likely perpetrator of the attack in Montreal. Hatfield is believed to have entered this hotel on Monday, where witnesses say someone was firing at a nearby office building. He then allegedly went downstairs and shot two police officers who were responding to 911 calls. One officer died, another was injured, and a bystander was killed in the crossfire.
15: I want to start with the fact that in the aftermath of nearly every major act of public violence today, attention eventually turns to a document that can be a blog post or a physical document, but is usually referred to as a manifesto. And just historically speaking, what is a manifesto? Where does it come from? And what is it designed to do?
16: Well, manifestos are texts that seek to put an act of violence in context. So sometimes when people carry out violence, they want to make a statement about it. Sometimes they don't. When they don't want to make a statement, you know, we go and we talk to the people that they talk to, the people in their lives, you know, look at what they're reading, look at what they're doing online. Sometimes people want to frame their act of violence in a specific way, and that's when they create a manifesto. People have always tried to, you know, explain their actions, and people have written things to explain their actions. The concept of what we can loosely refer to as like a murder manifesto, where you're trying to justify an act of violence, goes back to the Unabomber back in the 1990s, who wrote a very lengthy justification of his mail bomb spree and had it published in the Washington Post and the New York Times.
18: The Unabomber said he would kill again if the newspapers hadn't published his manifesto by Sunday. And today, the publishers of both papers said they did so at the request of the Attorney General and the FBI and because of concern for public safety. The 35,000-word manifesto stresses individualism, condemns liberalism, and is an anti-technology diatribe. In it, the Unabomber says the Industrial Revolution and its consequences have been a disaster for the human race.
15: He calls for before the Unabomber, what historically did manifestos look like? Like, I'm thinking about revolutionaries here.
16: Yeah, I mean, a manifesto in the very broadest sense is just a statement of ideas, you know. So the Communist Manifesto probably being the most famous one. You know, we see them in religion, we see them in politics. It's just a way of putting out your ideas. And then, you know, it's only since the Unabomber that we started thinking about manifestos as more of this manifestation of violence.
15: I want to turn to Montreal specifically with you for a few minutes. I know you've read through the shooter's 104-page manifesto, which in many ways kind of reads like a perverse academic capstone project.
19: The document expresses extreme anti-government and misogynistic beliefs linked to the involuntary celibate or incel movement. The manifesto claims women's sole purpose is to reproduce and that modern society is marginalizing men.
15: One of its central preoccupations is the idea of hypergamy, the belief that women increasingly seek partners of a higher perceived social or economic status, leaving many men behind. We did a whole show on this the other week, but given that you have spent years studying these kinds of writings, I'm just curious what immediately stood out to someone like you.
16: I think when I looked at this, it really seemed to be an effort to do for incels what Anders Breivik, the 2011 Norway killer, did for anti-Muslim sentiment.
20: Anders Breivik, a far-right extremist, murdered 77 people in Norway.
21: It's thought he's responsible for this document. It's called 2083, a European Declaration of Independence. The 1,500-page manifesto and the included web video rail against multicultural Europe, Islam, and mainstream politics. Its author gives...
16: You know, there are different styles in these manifestos. Something that we've seen a lot recently since 2019 in the Christchurch shooting is this kind of meme-filled, very internet jargon-laden documents that are written for a very small kind of niche audience.
22: In total, 44 worshippers were killed by Brenton Tarrant at Al Noor in an attack he live-streamed on the internet. He then moved on to his second target across town, the Linwood Mosque, where he killed a further 7 people. He had uploaded a manifesto detailing his white supremacy beliefs and his hatred of Muslims and non-European immigrants.
16: So what the Montreal shooter did is he wrote something that is much more similar to Anders Breivik's 2011 Norway manifesto or the Unabomber's manifesto, in that it's really taking on the trappings of academia with footnotes and referencing papers and other sources.
15: But I mean, it's interesting because it struck me too as a piece of writing that was written for mass consumption. This was a young man that seemed to desire and expect like a large audience. And in it, he writes that he overlooked traditional academic citation styles so that the text would be more accessible to men who may not be familiar with academic writing. And he also requests that the document be translated into 7 languages and proliferated in plain language. And I've read experts refer to this kind of thing as something that was written to recruit, to radicalize, to change minds. And is that the ultimate purpose?
16: I think that he had a worldview that he wanted to share. And yes, he is there's an explicit call to action in here. You know, he's explicitly urging readers to radicalize. You know, what we've seen in that sort of space after the Christchurch shooting, what we've seen are a lot of these manifestos are really for an audience that's already radicalized, for people mm-hmm. who are steeped in whatever particular internet subculture, usually kind of white supremacist or incel subculture, and trying to get those people to act on their beliefs. Whereas this is more attempting to promote the beliefs. It's not a very effective effort to promote this belief, but that's what he's shooting for. He's shooting to be a Breivik or a Kaczynski. He wants to have a manifesto that has that kind of longer lifespan and has more broad impact.
1: In the hours and days following an event like this, I often see this kind of race to prescribe a belief system or clear ideology, like to an attack of this nature. And I mean, if you read this manifesto, you know, the overarching theme here is incel stuff, right? But yeah. But it's also a bit messier. And many online frame this young man as anti-Semitic or leftist or anti-capitalist, among other things, because there's this stuff in it too, right? It's a bit of a soup. And I wonder what you make of this public desire to kind of race to map an ideology onto a shooter following an incident of public violence.
16: You know, I think it's a natural that when you see somebody carry out an act of public violence that you want to understand why they did it. I think that we have gotten to, you know, kind of a dark place as a society that it's kind of like a game now to figure out what they're trying to do and decode their writings and their social media activity. You know, people rush to try and identify the person's social media channels and see what that says and this says. And, you know, it's important to understand why people act, but at the same time, you know, we can really overscribe this stuff. We can put this out there in a way that is such a simplifying explanation of why somebody does violence that it stops being useful or accurate.
1: You know, as someone who spent years reading extremist writing, how do you actually read a manifesto? Are there any signs or things that you look for in these documents that can reveal particular things about the person responsible for them? Like, what are you looking for?
16: Yeah, I mean, they're definitely, you know, if somebody writes a piece, especially if it's a lengthy piece, you know, you're going to learn something about them from looking at it. What, you know, when I'm studying extremism, what I sort of look for are structural clues, like what we call an in-group and an out-group. You know, who is it for? Who are they writing to? Who do they think their audience is? And then who do they think, you know, violence needs to be directed at? I would say that this isn't completely clear about that. It's got a very, one thing we're seeing really, you know, over the last couple of years is that a lot of the extremist violence we see is what we would call accelerationist, where you're just trying to create chaos in society and accelerate the collapse of society without doing very targeted kinds of activities. So it's not very strategic. It's more, you know, flood the zone kind of strategy. I'll just say also, you know, the other thing we'd look at is sort of what's the lineage of the manifesto. So what are the textual clues that help us to understand where this person is getting their information, where they're getting their socialization. So, you know, in the case of the post-Tarrant, for instance, post-Christchurch manifestos, people would copy and paste from previous manifestos. So you know very clearly where they're getting their influences from.
1: Following these incidents, the people responsible for them are often cast as crazy, driven to madness, that they're kind of these rambling idiots on a violent soapbox whose words shouldn't really be examined by the broader public. And I wonder what you make of the narrative around mental health that often emerges.
16: Yeah. So, I mean, the first thing I think it's important to understand is that, like, having a mental health problem and having an extremist orientation are not mutually exclusive. So sometimes people can have both. Usually, if you're doing this piece of violence, you either have to have that kind of ideological motivation or a mental health problem. They're assuming that you're not, you know, killing for profit, like doing a bank robbery or something. You know, you're looking for one of those things. Extremists, and historically, like terrorists, when we think about groups like Al Qaeda and the Klan and groups like that, they've generally, what research has found is that there's a pretty low incidence of mental illness in those groups, in those larger sort of organized groups that are highly socialized. And what we're seeing in the more recent years is that there's much more higher incidence of mental illness, that we see people who are, you know, clearly grappling with problems, whether they, you know, indicate that by writing something incoherent or how they interact with the world outside of the attack. Some of these more recent ideological groups and online groups have a higher incidence of mental illness than what we've seen in the past.
1: Why do you think that is?
16: Probably you can attribute it, you know, not in a totally simplistic way, to the presence of the internet and social media in our lives. So when somebody was having a mental health crisis 30, 40, 50 years ago, that could often be a very solitary thing. They're not associating with other people who have similar mental problems or who are putting out, you know, vibes that might justify violence. And, you know, that was just a selection process. As a practical matter, an example I used to say is that if you were a radical jihadist living in Peoria, Illinois in 1950, you might go your whole life without meeting somebody else who shared your views. So now it's much easier to find people who have similar problems, similar mental outlooks, and for those people to reinforce. And all this stuff is, our relationship with the world is socially connected, socially constructed, and socially mediated. So when you are surrounded by people who are affirming the things you believe, whether they're mental illness or otherwise, or purely ideological, you're much more likely to stay with that belief and that behavior and do things that reinforce the social feedback you're getting.
1: I know when we're presented with these manifestos, there's often this debate about how we should engage with them as journalists, right? And I want to put a comparison to you in the way the Christchurch massacre was handled versus the way that the Unabomber was handled. And I know that following Christchurch, New Zealand's Prime Minister Jacinda Ardern went to great lengths to censure the corresponding manifesto and severely discourage any mention of the shooter's name. And she was arguing that denying him an audience was itself a public good.
2: The live stream video of the Christchurch terror attacks and the so-called manifesto, apparently written by the perpetrator, have been classified as objectionable. That means that distributing or even possessing copies of either of them is a crime under the law.
3: He sought many things from his act of terror, but one was notoriety. And that is why you will never hear me mention his name.
1: By contrast, as I think you mentioned earlier in this conversation, figures like the Unabomber became widely read, published in newspapers, the writing circulated and debated, and in some cases even treated like serious political texts. And so which of these two prescriptions for the manifesto do you think leads to a more healthy civic and democratic life?
16: So an important way that the Unabomber manifesto differs from what we're talking about is that the Unabomber was A, at large when he wrote it, like he was not captured or killed, and B, he explicitly offered to suspend his bombing campaign if his manifesto was published. So the newspapers and the FBI, you know, at the time discussed the pros and cons of this, and it came to the conclusion that publishing the manifesto might help them get a lead in this case because they had been trying to find him for years.
18: Washington Post publisher Donald Graham said neither paper would have printed this document for journalistic reasons. New York Times publisher Arthur Sulzberger admitted, "Whether you like it or not, we're turning our pages over to a man who has murdered people, but I'm convinced we're making the right choice between two bad options."
16: And in fact, publishing the manifesto did lead to his capture because his brother read the manifesto and realized that it was his brother who wrote it, and that's how they got him. So, you know, when an act of violence is done, when the perpetrator's dead or under arrest, there's a lot of different incentives there. You know, the problem with censorship, I think, is that, you know, those tools, once you take them out of the box, they stay out of the box, no matter who's running the government. And as we certainly have been seeing over the last couple of years, bad people can sometimes come in and take the tools that were designed by good people and turn them to bad uses. So, you know, that's my concern with censorship per se. Now, I do think that, you know, from a journalistic standpoint, I was a former journalist, and, you know, I think it's better not to promote these texts, not to give people the reach that these ideas want. They're going to be out there. You can find them if you're determined you're going to find it. It doesn't take that much work to figure it out. But we don't necessarily have to promote it. And then, you know, just to touch on the name issue, some people who do these kinds of attacks have a fame-seeking motive. We don't really have a clear sense of how big that is and how much of a factor, but you can certainly see that some people want to know that there were news stories written about them and that they, you know, had their moment of glory.
1: That was part of my conversation with J.M. Berger, an academic and authority on extremism, about how we should read and think about manifestos. 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I'm Jamie Poisson. Thanks so much for listening.

0: This is CBC News. Good morning, it is 5:30. I'm Sean Lyons with your CBC News from Montreal. A public memorial service will be held later today for the Montreal police officer killed in the line of duty last month. Mohamed Lamine Ben Radouane was shot and killed in a midday gunfight on June 22nd in Côte des Neiges. A commemorative procession will set out from police headquarters on Saint-Urbain downtown this morning at 10 o'clock. The ceremony will take place at the Bell Centre at noon. Members of the public are invited to join either the procession or to go to the actual ceremony. Another man, Michel Mizrahi, was also killed in the June 22nd shooting, as was the gunman. Separate funeral services for Ben Radouane and Mizrahi were held last month. It's the first time in 24 years that a Montreal police officer was killed on the job. Prime Minister Mark Carney has now arrived in Turkey for a two-day NATO summit. CBC's Murray Brewster is traveling with the Prime Minister and has a preview.
1: Well, it's going to be the same thing as every other summit when Trump is president, which is everybody's hoping that the alliance survives the summit.
2: Steve Sademan, one of Canada's top experts on NATO.
1: So what would we expect out of the summit? Lots of performance to say that the alliance is doing the things that Donald Trump wants.
2: The Trump administration has announced three significant measures to signal it's stepping back from NATO and wants European countries and Canada to take a larger role. It's reviewing what forces it already has in the field, reviewing the money it spends on NATO common funding, and plans to cut the forces available to Europe in the event of a crisis or war. Canada's former top military commander, retired General Wayne Eyre, is worried about the signal all of that sends to Russia.
3: My concern is this could contribute to future miscalculation.
2: Canada is going into the NATO summit in a fairly strong position, yesterday announcing a multi-billion-dollar submarine purchase from Germany, and earlier this spring hitting the 2% defense spending target. Murray Brewster, CBC News, Ankara, Turkey.
0: Speaking of defense spending, Prime Minister Mark Carney has named German submarine manufacturer TKMS as the preferred bidder to supply the Navy's next fleet of subs. Speaking at a Canadian Armed Forces base in Halifax yesterday, Carney said it was a tight race. He called the procurement the largest in Canadian history. He noted it'll have the greatest economic impact across Canada compared to past purchases. Canada's planning to buy up to 12 submarines. The estimated purchase cost, around $24 billion. Maintenance and operation costs expected to be much higher. Associates and advocates say Prime Minister Mark Carney's plan to get more Canadians saving money on gas could fall short. They say proposed fuel efficiency standards don't go far enough. Automakers, though, are fearing what's coming, maybe simply too much. David Thurton has that story.
4: At a time of high oil prices, for drivers, each kilometer comes with added pain at the pump. To help alleviate that, the federal government wants to create new vehicle emission standards.
5: If the regulation is ambitious enough, what it will drive is reductions no matter what.
4: Leticia Pineda is with the International Council on Clean Transportation. She's advocating for more robust standards for vehicle tailpipe emissions. Automakers are also concerned. Brian Kingston is the president and CEO of the Canadian Vehicle Manufacturers Association.
6: So we're urging the government to make sure that what comes forward is reasonable and achievable.
4: Kingston says Canadian car makers support strengthened fuel economy standards, as long as federal regulations account for the ongoing reality of U.S. tariffs. David Thornton, CBC News, Ottawa.
0: A couple from Venezuela were visiting their daughter in Ottawa recently, ended up being lucky, but are now stuck in an ordeal. They missed the devastating earthquakes back home while they were here in Canada. Now, though, their two-month vacation is going to last many, many more. Kimberly Molina explains.
7: Carlos and Neda de Sosa came to Ottawa at the end of May to visit their daughter and her family. They had only planned to stay a couple of months when the twin earthquakes hit on June 24th.
8: That night was the worst for us.
7: Maria de Sosa says she had just settled in to watch the World Cup when she began getting calls from her family around Venezuela's capital, Caracas. It wasn't until the next morning she found out her 94-year-old grandmother and a cousin died. Her parents are now planning to spend the maximum amount of time they're allowed in Canada, but both have type 2 diabetes, and only brought enough medication with them to last the 2 months they originally planned to be here.
9: Muy difícil, muy difícil.
7: Maria's father, Carlos, says it's very difficult. He says everything back in Venezuela is completely disorganized. Kimberly Molina, CBC News, Ottawa.
10: Back here in Quebec now, a small air carrier, Air Liaison, is pushing back on the Transport Ministry's decision to kick them out of Quebec Reduced Fare Program, and they want a review. The airline says it did not breach its contract with the ministry as part of the Regional Air Access Program. That program offers 50 to 85% discounts on flights for personal, nonprofit, or student travel to and from outlying regions, for example, the Lower North Shore. Quebec revoked Air Liaison's participation in that program after Minister Benoit Charette said they'd uncovered irregularities in the number of subsidized tickets purchased by individuals. Airline says that was unfounded and unjustified. It says that until the situation is resolved, it'll continue to cover an amount equivalent to the government's subsidies on tickets sold in order to protect its clientele. And finally, the U.S. is now out of the FIFA World Cup. Last night, Belgium beat the United States 4-1 in Seattle. It means that all three host countries of this year's World Cup have been eliminated from the tournament. Steve Futterman explains.
11: America's top player, Flo Balogun, did play, but it didn't make any difference as Belgium ends the U.S.'s World Cup dreams with a dominating one-sided 4-1 victory. Belgium led virtually from start to finish, taking a 1-0 lead in the ninth minute. The U.S. briefly tied the match in the 31st minute, 1-1, but Belgium regained the lead 2 minutes later and was never seriously threatened after that. Hanging over this entire match, though, was the controversy involving Balogun. Initially, he was not supposed to play because of a red card in his last match, but the U.S. strongly protested. Donald Trump made a controversial phone call to FIFA's president asking for a review. FIFA's president denies that it had any impact, but eventually Balogun was allowed to play. That decision has brought criticism from soccer officials around the world. Steve Futterman, CBC News at the World Cup in Seattle.
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12: And good morning and welcome to Daybreak on CBC Radio 1, the CBC News app, and on CBC Listen. I'm your summer host of the program, Douglas Gelovin. Coming up on the show over the next 3 hours, we got a lot for you in the 6 o'clock hour with news that Steve's Music Store, a Montreal musical institution, is closing its doors and shutting down its final store. We're going to look back at what it's meant to the city and its music scene over the last 60 years by talking to people in the industry. In the 7 o'clock hour, as the investigation into Sunday's train derailment in Repentigny continues, we're going to get the latest from the mayor there. 46 cars came off the tracks, and while no one was injured, it appears the worst scenarios for damage were avoided as well. The incident is bringing up considerable concerns about rail safety. And at 8 o'clock, a new season of CBC Montreal's series Black Changemakers is launching today. This year's theme is called Passing the Torch, and it will connect changemakers we introduced you to in the past 5 years with the next generation of difference makers. In this series, 5 former changemakers nominated new people who are emerging on the scene, and our journalist Dion Codrington will bring us their stories. That is starting today with our first change maker. So all of that is coming up. But before we get to that, the whole team is here sitting around the table this morning. Sean Lyons on news.
10: Good morning.
12: Lita Poulsen on the traffic desk.
13: Hi there.
12: Jay Turnbull on sports.
14: Good morning, all.
12: And Marcia Young joining us from Toronto with World Report. Good morning.
13: Good morning.
12: Okay, so guys, I'm kind of enamored by this story that I saw this morning. A 19-year-old in the United States in Portland, Oregon, picking through bins at a Goodwill store in January. And he pulled out a yellow jacket with the name Chamberlain written across the back. Turns out this was Wilt Chamberlain's warm-up jacket, and he bought it for $3. It's actually worth $355,000. What a find.
13: I'm impressive. Wow. Really? I've been to the bins. That's impressive.
15: Well, I found a good jersey myself.
13: Oh.
15: But you know what? It's like worth $350,000. My last reading is that it's up to $15,000 that somebody has maybe bid for it or is interested in it. But here's the thing. Who wants to bid? You have to find the exact right buyer who wants Wilt Chamberlain's jacket for $350,000. of course, I have heard that there is so much money floating out there that there are some people who just buy crazy things because they can. So that kid is looking for that person. Wow. Hard connection. I don't know.
6: I think that person exists somewhere. People buy these things.
13: And I just say, hold it until you find that person. Just be patient. Relax.
14: Well, there's not much invested in this.
13: $3.
14: Yeah. Yeah. $3 US, $4.
13: That's so cool.
14: And 36 cents Canadian he bought the thing for.
6: I didn't realize it was a thing. People actually go to thrift shops. I call the kid. He's 19. They go there and they buy them in bulk stuff and then sell them online. He said he makes a tidy little profit off of it.
13: Yeah.
14: Well, it reminds me of, I watch a lot of Antiques Roadshow, and they always come up with these numbers, and you're wondering, like, okay, who is paying that much for a teacup set? You know? Like, where is that person?
6: Wasn't there a show, they break the lock in the bin?
14: Oh, a storage wars.
6: This is worth this much. I'm thinking, yeah, okay, it sure it is, but now go sell it.
15: Yeah. You have to find the buyer for that. Oh. But I have to say, it is fun to know how much things are worth, though. But I think that the idea is just use the thing. Wear it, use it, enjoy it, and then maybe pass it on.
13: I think that's a great idea.
15: Because what are the chances of...
6: Well, Wilt Chamberlain was like 9 feet tall. I don't think this shirt's going to fit this guy.
13: It's
6: a big shirt.
15: It's a look.
6: Yeah. It's a parachute.
14: It's still really cool. I mean, this is kind of the, finding the golden nugget. Absolutely really cool stuff. Marcia, what else is happening on around the world today?
15: NATO. So the summit is going in Ankara, and the leaders are gathering... With some worry, though, about the U.S. and the U.S. president's continued pressure on the alliance in a few different directions. Murray Brewster is traveling with the prime minister and is going to bring us the story. And then David Thurton has a story on vehicles Canadians drive or want to drive or could drive and the concern about fuel efficiency standards. Automakers are kind of worried about that. So we'll get you the details on that story. And we'll also tell you about a Venezuelan family who were here during the earthquake and are now stuck, but at the same time wishing that they could be back home helping. But we'll get you that story too.
14: Marcia, thank you so much. We'll be looking forward to those stories throughout the program this morning and talk to you again tomorrow.
15: Okay.
14: So Lita, I'm looking at the radar. There is a bit of a system in Vermont right now, but it doesn't look like it's going to affect us much today, especially not this morning. I mean, there's nothing on our outlook as far as rain today, looking like we're going to get up to a high of 29. Not going to be that warm with the humidity, feels more like 35. Mm-hmm. So sounds like a pretty nice summer day. And it doesn't look like the morning commute is going to be hampered by any weather conditions. But how are the roads looking out there? Because you were saying yesterday, a little busier than what you were expecting for this time of year.
13: I did not expect that at all. And that continued all day long, right through to late into the night. And then I did the research, of course, it's 75 most dangerous days of the year, start at Saint Jean Baptiste and on Labor Day. And I see it everywhere. This morning, again, we have another problem on the 15, just past the Mirabel area into the Blainville area. So just take it easy on the roads. Everything has reopened from the problems that we've had, the derailment. All the roads are open in the Pansini area. Everything's open in Mirabel from yesterday's massive accident on the 148. We had another one, too, up in the Trois-Rivières municipality along the 155, where a logging truck had tipped, lost all the load of wood, and 2-3 hour delays in both directions in that area. So, you know, it's that time of the year where we have to expect for delays, and hopefully you won't have them, that kind of thing.
14: Maybe some lane closures and some construction contributing to the traffic at this time of year.
13: Yes, and we have big ones coming up this weekend. They've already announced the Metropolitan between the Decarie Interchange and the Laurentian area. They're doing some work in that area too, coming up from Friday till Monday. Imagine, that's like a major thoroughfare. So
14: they're not going to close the whole thing, are they?
13: They're going to close it, but you get use of the service road in the area.
14: Wow.
13: But we'll have the details. I'll have the details for you. I'll sprinkle them throughout the morning. But right now, I'm still looking at delays on the Mercier Bridge. We've got delays on the Metropolitan. We have delays on 25 South. So, yeah, it's already pretty busy. Well, I think it's the light.
16: Oh, yes.
14: Yeah.
16: You know,
14: getting like
16: that
14: quite
16: we still
14: early.
16: Have, you know, the light and a beautiful summer day. So people just head out. Busy.
14: Well, I'm worried about the 40 situation now. I think I might look to the South Shore okay. for my golfing adventure on the weekend. Okay. If that's the case, my goodness. Lita, thanks so much for that update. Jay, turning to you now and sports, and I mean the big story, the World Cup
13: yeah.
14: again, and the Americans, I would say bowing out, but they more like flopped or rolled out of the tournament. It really wasn't
17: tail between legs.
14: Yeah,
17: perhaps.
14: It was. Yeah, the air is out of the balloon there. The hype machine may be overblowing that team, and they came back.
17: Yeah,
14: to Earth
17: a little
14: yesterday.
17: Bit. I mean, you know, you look. I mean, we're not going to harp too much on the U.S., but I mean, look, the teams they played against weren't really top level teams to mm-hmm. get to the point where they're at now. I mean, you know, it's an expanded field, right? So you are playing some weaker teams. Canada played Qatar, beat them 6-0 with
14: yep.
17: down 9 men. So they weren't playing the top level teams until they reached Belgium. And Belgium was a team that we're sort of wondering about. Could they sort of re-catch?
14: They're
17: the
14: like
17: magic
14: low or, top tier.
17: Yeah, exactly. Exactly. And they were sort of didn't reach what they were supposed to reach in 2022. Reached it last night for sure. A 4-1 drubbing of the U.S. I'll get into that. Cristiano Ronaldo as well. He bowed out.
14: Yes.
17: Spain beating Portugal 1-0. Talk about that. And Canada Soccer too. We'll talk about that because Kevin Blue, the CEO of Canada Soccer, had their bilan, I guess you can call it that, of the World Cup and where things are at. Talk about that as well. I'll get into as well baseball. I haven't talked about the baseball for a while. Talk about the Toronto Blue Jays and how their season is.
14: What's
17: not
14: happening?
17: Going. Yeah, it's there. I mean, they're forced to play,
14: yes.
17: right? They're obligated to play the games. So we'll get into that a bit as well. And also one more thing, the National Swimming Trials continue in Montreal.
14: Excellent, Jay. Looking forward to all of that today. Lita, Jay, thank you so much. Well, imagine if your smartwatch could help you cope in stressful situations. Well, the University of Ottawa is actually working on new AI software called You Be My Therapist. You know, it proactively monitors people for physical signs of stress. Now, Kareem Agul is one of the project researchers, and he spoke with Sabrina Marandola about it on Let's Go yesterday.
18: Tell me about this tool. So how does it work?
19: Yeah, great. So before maybe to go to the details about the tool, just like a quick background about the technology behind it. So we work with affective computing field, right? So the affective computing is the field of emotion detection, and that's where we focus on emotionally intelligent softwares, not just artificial intelligence, right? So this is where we try to teach the machine how to understand human emotions, like how to detect stress, happiness, other things. Usually this is done through the traditional inputs like the face, like the speech tone, if you can detect if someone is happy, stressed or not. The road that we took is through physiological measurements. So these physiological measurements are like biosignals, like heart rate and other biosignals. Now, the reason why we went through this road is that we wanted a continuous input data, right? Like, if you want to depend only on your face, your speech, you have to be on a video call or you have to be speaking, right?
18: Right.
19: But if you want something continuous, what's better than physiological measurement that can be extracted from your smartwatch? You're always wearing your smartwatch or your ring, as you mentioned in the example. Even when you're sleeping, you can be kind of having this input. Then we wanted to have this emotion detection to help a good case or like a very important case, which was mental health. The app itself, the idea behind it is that people are already using LLMs like large language models, like for example, ChatGPT, Claude, Gemini. They are already using it to discuss, to take advices about their mental health and other things. So we wanted to kind of improve and make it a bit more safe. So that's how the idea of the You Be My Therapist came, is that usually when people are using this LLMs, like again, like ChatGPT and other things, they are just talking with it. For example, they will say, I'm not feeling good.
18: Yeah.
19: And then the LLM will use its a general knowledge that it was trained on with billions of data to reply. What we do with the You Be My Therapist is that we don't just depend on the subjective input from the user, like the user is saying, I'm not feeling good, but also what we're sending to this You Be My Therapist is the objective data, right? Like, so we're saying, okay, I'm not feeling good, but also I'm inputting the last week report of being stressed, not stressed, the last month. And then that's where the LLM is now taking this into consideration when it replies back.
18: Kareem, how sophisticated is this? I'm wondering how much training is involved, or how personalized is it, I guess I'm asking. You know, if I have a wrinkly forehead, like, I'm not upset. I just have lines on my head, you know? Or if, you know, I'm Italian, we yell a lot. I'm not upset. I just speak loudly and yell. Can you really cater this and personalize this to someone's, let's say, base heart rate, or really personalize it for what their quote-unquote normal is?
19: Yeah, definitely. That's actually a very good question. I can relate. I'm Lebanese also. We're always like yelling.
18: We're loud speakers, yes.
19: Exactly. So, no, so that's definitely the idea behind this. So, again, we go back to the ones that's usually used by the people is trained on generalized data. But the idea here is the personalization. So, what you mentioned. So, technically, what happens is that you're going to wear the smart porch for a few days, maybe a week, so that the system gets used to your baseline. We call it the baseline. Mm. Like, for example, that's my baseline, where this is my normal heart rate. This is my
18: normal body temperature, right? Exactly. Based on what it is for you. Yeah.
19: Exactly. And then this is going, that's how it's going to be tailored.
18: Any concerns here, Kareem, with, you know, that people would use this? It's called You Be My Therapist, and use this as a replacement for professionals and for that real human connection.
19: I come from a background, like a research background, academia background. I'm not coming from a pure business background. So the idea behind this was not to just make another trendy app to make money, where, okay, we just throw a big disclaimer, we use on your own risk and things like that. So the idea was to make this as a complementary tool, right? So even when we, in our prototype that we did at the university, we didn't just involve users and the user case study. We also tried to work with five psychotherapists, where they kind of evaluated the transcripts from the user and we got their feedback. So the main emphasis was that this system should kind of being mainly used as a complementary tool, and mm-hmm. it depends on your case. Let's say you just want to use this, you don't have any severe mental health illness, you don't have a disorder, you're just being stressed, right? Okay, that's where you can use it. Like, think about it, for example, when you're able to go and get a Tylenol from the pharmacy, right? You can use it, but if you have not a consistent headaches, you just like have these casual headaches. But let's say you're pregnant, that's where you need to always consult your doctor. Mm-hmm. So the idea of this system is that if you have any type of mental health disorder, it just needs to be always used under the supervision of the psychotherapist. And it can help the psychotherapist between sessions to track your state, for example. So that's the intention that we want.
18: Kareem, what about privacy? Because with the gathering of this biometric data, you know, being used to train this technology, that's pretty personal information. What guardrails are there when it comes to privacy of this data?
19: No, definitely. Yeah. So in anything related to these type of apps, there is always this question that comes, like the privacy, handling the data. So there is two ways to usually go, because we just did our prototype where we had an ethical approach from the university, and we kind of worked with anonymizing everything. But if we want to think about deploying this in real life, this has to be kind of dealt in a way where it's either we're using our not like the cloud LLMs, not like send these data into the, we call it cloud from a technical perspective, like, you know, like servers. What we do with it, we use local servers. That's what, for example, at the hospitals, whenever they deal with any patient data, they have their local servers where you don't share it with the outside. So this is one solution. And the other solution is, even if you're using like, you know, these cloud servers, to try to focus on anonymizing all the data whenever you're sending it.
18: Kareem, just quickly before we go, when do you think this could be deployed?
19: That's actually, we're trying to work now on on the context of it, because the user experience is very good. We got very good feedback from the users and from the psychotherapists that they evaluate the system. But what we're trying to do now is we're trying to collaborate with the psychology department at the university, not just work as an engineering department, just to work more on the context itself. So we're hoping like maybe in a year or so to have something more solid, because we don't want to rush it again. We don't want just to, you know, deploy a cool app that people will download, but doesn't really have a very good context.
14: That was Kareem Agul. He's a professor and software engineer at the University of Ottawa, and he was speaking with the host of Let's Go, Sabrina Marindola. Well, coming up this morning for our listeners in the Quebec AM listening area, they have a story about how a nonprofit in Maryville says that they're being hit with a wave of thefts and vandalism this year. La Cabotine Family Boutique says that they can't stop people from stealing clothing donations and are absolutely overwhelmed. And they're going to be speaking with farmers after what appears to have been several reports or a slew of incidents in which people were driving on freshly planted fields with recreational vehicles and even defecating on farm property. Farmers are calling on people to respect their fields. Those stories and more coming up for our listeners in the Quebec AM area. Well, Katie Tupper is a Canadian singer from Saskatoon, and here is her song, Jeans.

0: 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Lita Poulsen is watching our morning commute for us.
1: And so far for public transportation, it's great. Everything has turned on. The REM is working well. EXO trains, no complaints this morning. And actually, it's a decent ride if you're heading down from the North Shore. They cleared that problem around the Blainville area. Where we do have hotspots is the route down to the Mercier Bridge. It's a problem just before the bridge. That's going over to the South Shore. And coming into town too. Difficult ride along that stretch.
0: Thanks very much, Lita. Looks like a beautiful day on tap here in Montreal. 22 degrees outside of our studios in downtown Montreal right now. Going up to a high of 29 will feel like 35 with the humidity. And coming up after World Report, when the show continues, the annual NATO Leaders Summit kicking off today. So much to discuss with so much going on in the world, but this summit will be shorter than usual. Why? Well, we're going to find out in a minute when we return on Daybreak. I'm your summer host of the program, Douglas Gell.

0: Four Peaches or Chapel Roan, there was Carole Pope. She was Canada's first queer female rock star. Carole's going to tell you all about how she went from a shy, bookish teenager to international queer icon.
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2: This is World Report. Good morning, I'm Marcia Young. Anti-NATO protesters confront police officers in Ankara, Turkey. Canada's Prime Minister Mark Carney is among the leaders gathering for today's NATO summit. This summit comes with even more pressure. U.S. President Donald Trump is signaling he may reduce U.S. military commitments in Europe and has threatened to pull out of NATO altogether. As the CBC's Murray Brewster reports, allies fear the greatest threat to NATO may come from within the alliance.
3: Well, it's going to be the same thing as every other summit when Trump is president, which is everybody's hoping that the alliance survives the summit.
4: Steve Sademan, one of Canada's top experts on NATO.
3: So what do we expect out of the summit? Lots of performance to say that the alliance is doing the things that Donald Trump wants, while Donald Trump is starting to back away from American commitments to NATO and to Europe.
4: The Trump administration has announced three significant measures to signal it's stepping back from NATO and wants European countries and Canada to take a larger role. It's reviewing what forces it already has in the field, reviewing the money it spends on NATO common funding, and plans to cut the forces available to Europe in the event of a crisis or war. Canada's former top military commander, retired General Wayne Eyre, is worried about the signal all of that sends to Russia.
5: My concern is this could contribute to future miscalculation. If there's a signal of limiting U.S. involvement in any future European war, could that embolden Russia?
4: That may not matter to U.S. President Donald Trump, says Max Bergman of the Center of Strategic and International Studies in Washington.
6: I think Europeans view President Trump as quite combustible and are quite nervous.
4: Canada is going into the NATO summit in a fairly strong position, yesterday announcing a multi-billion-dollar submarine purchase from Germany, and earlier this spring hitting the 2% defense spending target. Murray Brewster, CBC News, Ankara, Turkey.
2: A court verdict and a family rift are taking center stage as Prince Harry returns to the UK. The Duke of Sussex is in England alone to launch next year's Invictus Games. Harry will also hear the verdict in his lawsuit against the Daily Mail. But as Anna Cunningham reports, moves from Buckingham Palace are signaling the royal family is eager to steer clear of the legal fallout.
7: Prince Harry has fought an acrimonious legal battle with British tabloids for years. This is the third and final case. Alongside a number of high-profile figures, including the pop star Elton John and actress Elizabeth Hurley, all accused the British tabloid publisher Associated Press of invading their privacy, allegedly using illegal tactics like phone hacking. Emily Nash is Hello Magazine's royal editor.
8: It's been a very costly process, both financially and emotionally for him.
7: It has also added to his estranged relationship with his father, King Charles. Nash says Prince Harry does things differently.
8: He certainly doesn't subscribe to the traditional royal mantra of never complain, never explain.
7: The Duke is in England to launch the Invictus Games in Birmingham next year. After being refused police protection, it's understood the visit will go ahead largely without his wife Meghan, the Duchess of Sussex, and their children Archie and Lilibet. Simon Morgan, a former bodyguard for the royal family, says the prince is right to want close protection.
9: He understands what successful protection is, and because of the death of his mother, he understands how that protection can fail.
7: There were contradictory statements, with Prince Harry's team announcing he would stay at Buckingham Palace, then the palace saying he would not. It is likely the royal family wants to keep a distance from this court case, whichever way the result goes. Anna Cunningham, CBC News, London.
2: A series of explosions rocked the capital of Syria this morning. The blasts came as French President Emmanuel Macron entered the presidential palace to meet the leader of Syria. The explosions happened in Damascus near the Four Seasons Hotel. That's where Macron is staying. 18 people are reported to be injured, including four

0: police officers. No group has claimed responsibility. The United States has been eliminated from the World Cup after a dominant showing from Belgium. Belgian middle fielder Nicolas Raskin says his teams felt like a measure of justice.
1: I think there's always a justice somewhere in life. And the fact that something happened like that, you can call it how you want, but we don't think that was fair. And today, I think it just brings us a little bit of luck that we needed to win the game, and that's it.
0: He says the win felt like a measure of justice. The U.S. lost to Belgium 4-1. Despite having their star striker, Florin Balogun, cleared to play, U.S. President Donald Trump personally phoned the head of FIFA to reverse his suspension. Balogun played the full match but failed to score. France's far-right national rally leader will find out her political fate today. A Paris appeals court will decide if Marine Le Pen can run in next year's presidential election. Last year, Le Pen was handed a 5-year ban from running for public office. She was also sentenced to 4 years in prison for embezzling parliamentary funds. Several members of her party were also found guilty. Le Pen has denied the allegations and claims her party is the victim of a witch hunt. Advocates say Prime Minister Mark Carney's plan to save more Canadians' money on gas could fall short. They say recently proposed fuel efficiency standards don't go far enough, and automakers fear what's coming down the tailpipe could be too much for their bottom lines. David Thurton reports.
2: At a time of high oil prices, for drivers, each kilometre comes with added pain at the pump. To help alleviate that, the federal government wants to create new vehicle emission standards.
3: If the regulation is ambitious enough, what it will drive is reductions no matter what.
2: Leticia Pineda is with the International Council on Clean Transportation. She's advocating for more robust standards for vehicle tailpipe emissions. Ottawa has yet to release what those regulations would look like, but policy advocates like her fear the federal government's approach will do little to improve fuel standards. Will help achieve the new federal target that 3 in 4 new car sales will be battery-powered by 2035.
3: These are complicated regulations, but ultimately what they deliver are savings in the pockets of common citizens and drivers. What they do is actually incentivize the most efficient vehicles and also electric vehicles.
2: Automakers are also concerned. Brian Kingston is the president and CEO of the Canadian Vehicle Manufacturers Association.
4: And so we're urging the government to make sure that what comes forward is reasonable and achievable.
2: Kingston says Canadian car makers support strengthened fuel economy standards, as long as federal regulations account for the ongoing reality of U.S. tariffs. David Thornton, CBC News, Ottawa.
0: And David has more on this story at cbcnews.ca. It's on our main page. A couple from Venezuela is trying to get back home. They were visiting their daughter in Ottawa when last month's devastating earthquakes hit. As a result, their trip has been extended, and they're struggling to figure out how to get medication they need. Kimberly Molina has more.
5: Carlos and Neda de Sosa came to Ottawa at the end of May to visit their daughter and her family. They had only planned to stay a couple of months when the twin earthquakes hit on June 24th.
6: That night was the worst for us.
5: Maria de Sosa says she had just settled in to watch the World Cup when she began getting calls from her family, including her aunt, around Venezuela's capital, Caracas.
6: She was crying and she said, "Oh my God, the earth is just moved right now. It was so strong."
5: It wasn't until the next morning she found out her 94-year-old grandmother and a cousin died. Her parents are now planning to spend the maximum amount of time they're allowed in Canada, but both have type 2 diabetes and only brought enough medication with them to last the 2 months they originally planned to be here.
7: Muy difícil, muy difícil.
5: Maria's father, Carlos, says it's very difficult and he feels backed into a corner. He says everything back in Venezuela is completely disorganized. Maria de Sosa almost wishes she was back in the South American country helping her family.
6: I'm here, but my heart and my head is in Venezuela.
5: Kimberly Molina, CBC News, Ottawa.
0: And that is the latest national and international news from World Report. 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
1: And good morning. I'm your guest host this summer, Douglas Gallivan. 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Coming up in this half hour of the show, the annual NATO Leaders Summit kicking off today, and there is much to discuss with so much going on in the world, but this summit will actually be shorter than usual. Why? Well, we're going to find out in just a minute, but before we do that, let's jump out to Lita, who's watching the roads and your public commute for you this morning.
2: And closely at this point, we have quite a few traffic jams, a surprise at this time of the morning, but the Mercier Bridge, we found more causes for the traffic jam. It's backing over the bridge, by the way, into the South Shore area, and that's because they forgot to remove the cones up around Highway 20, so they were doing work in that area last night, so they've sent someone to pick them up, but the backup is it's solid. You're going to lose at least 20 to 25 minutes in that area.
1: Wow, over cones. Yeah.
2: Yes, over orange cones.
1: My goodness. Mm-hmm. Lita, thank you so much. Sean Lines is here with your local news headlines.
3: And Doug, we've got a bit of a traffic note in news as well, and that is because a number of streets downtown around Sherbrooke, Saint-Laurent, Saint-Aubin, that area are also closed off as Montreal police prepare for a funeral cortege later this morning. A public memorial service will be held for that Montreal police officer who was killed in the line of duty in Côte des Neiges back at the end of June. And they're going to set out from police headquarters on Saint-Urbain at 10 o'clock this morning, headed toward the Bell Centre. But police have already got roads closed down in that area, so keep that in mind as well. We'll be following that story for the day. A follow-up to the privacy breach at the Sir Wilfrid Laurier School Board at Rosemere High School. The board now saying it'll be offering 3 years of credit protection and identity theft protection to those who were affected by that breach, where an email was sent out with that document attached containing the names and a lot of personal information about parents at the high school. We'll have more details on that. And we're hearing from musicians and music fans now mourning the loss of the sort of the last brick and mortar Steve's Music Store downtown Montreal. More news coming up at 6:30.
1: Thanks very much, Sean. Well, looking at the weather situation in the Montreal area this morning, 22 degrees outside of our studios right now as you get your day started. Going to go up to a high of 29 degrees today. We'll feel like 35 with the humidity. We're going to hit that high at around, it'll be around 27 degrees at noon, and then 29 degrees in the early afternoon. Looking ahead to tomorrow, even warmer, 31 degrees is the high, and 20, it will get down to, let's say around 25 at night. And then looking ahead to Thursday, there's a little bit of rain on the way with some scattered thunderstorms, so maybe a break in the temperatures there. But still, looking ahead to the longer-term forecast, we're in the high 20s for the next week or so. Well, the Prime Minister, Mark Carney, is in Turkey today for the annual NATO Leaders Summit. And the summit is actually going to be shorter than usual, with just one dinner and one meeting scheduled for the heads of state. The tighter itinerary might have something to do with one attendee in particular, U.S. President Donald Trump. To discuss, Richard Shimuka is joining us now. He's a senior fellow at the McDonald Laurier Institute. Richard, welcome to Daybreak.
4: Good morning. Thanks for having me.
1: Thanks for being here. So why is this NATO summit actually going to be so short this time around?
4: Yeah, so as you mentioned at the start, there's kind of become a view that if you kind of shorten up having Donald Trump at any sort of summit, it sort of allows it to keep a bit of focus, a bit of sort of a lack of, there's not really the opportunity for him to sort of go off script or sort of meander on different issues. So having it shorter is kind of realized to be a bit more sort of effective at that. At the same time, there's a lot of ministerials that occur throughout the year with the defense ministers and foreign ministers. We had one just last month. It allows a lot of sort of the key decisions to be made already through through these sort of previous meetings. So there isn't necessarily the requirement to have such a sort of a large focus on the sort of heads of state. It kind of downloads a lot of sort of the major decision discussions to these smaller meetings. And I think that also is reflected by the desire to have it a little bit shorter.
1: So NATO Secretary General Mark Rutte says that he wants members to explain how they plan to actually ramp up defense spending. Why is spending so much the focus of this summit? I have a feeling that has to do with Trump as well.
4: Well, I mean, it is because in the last heads of state era, that hitting the 3.5% of GDP by 2035 was a major sort of breakthrough that occurred. And now I think there's been a bit of a push to sort of see what are the actual plans to get there. And this is just not a Trump sort of focused sort of announcement that in the coming years it will sort of be dropped, because 2035 is a long way after the end of the Trump administration. Mm-hmm. There's been several countries that have sort of seemed to lag on it. Spain just rejected outright, but both Italy, the United Kingdom, and a few others have sort of shown that their spending may not actually hit that. And so I think there's a real effort to push through sort of the momentum to ensure that it actually comes to fruition and get that get some of these some hard commitments on capabilities and whatnot.
1: So let's talk about Prime Minister Carney and his goals for the next 2 days. What's he hoping to accomplish here?
4: I think he tries to get out of it unscathed. As much as he's had a major announcement yesterday on submarines, I think actually that's part of it, is that there's been a real desire to sort of avoid Canada's in the bottom rung of spending. It's at 2%, barely at 2%. And you don't want to be sort of called out as a laggard as Prime Minister Trudeau was in 2024 and 23. And so, yes, major spending announcement with the European allies, but Canada actually getting military capabilities is going to be quite slow. A lot of these systems are not going to arrive until the mid-2030s, like the submarines. And I think he just wants to avoid being identified as that, but as that kind of state that's in that bottom right, laggard, is not going to see through the major sort of increase in capabilities that's called for from the last meeting.
1: Ukraine's President Volodymyr Zelensky expected to be there. He's calling for, quote, strong decisions on Russia at this summit. And of course, we've been seeing in the news recently Russian strikes on Kyiv, killing dozens over the past weeks. Seems like that situation is heating up over there. How much discussion do you think there will be around Russia's war in Ukraine?
4: I think it's probably one of the major areas. Despite some of these attacks by Russia, Ukraine is actually seeing some significantly positive progress. They've made major attacks throughout Russia on refineries and other areas. You're seeing actually fuel shortages across Russia, and they're reversing many of Russia's battlefield gains as we speak. So I think the hope is at least that NATO can continue to sustain Ukraine's turn of momentum and sort of not have any negative repercussions, and having this as being a focus potentially will allow that to sort of allow that there isn't an opportunity for the Trump administration to sort of push an alternate narrative or push their sort of views on Russia, which can be kind of divergent from the other members of the alliance.
1: I'm seeing rumors that Putin wants to do something to NATO to kind of escalate this conflict and whatnot. How much of a focus do you think that will be?
4: Potentially. I mean, the United States has warned several of the allies, including Poland, that there may be some sort of gray zone strikes that may occur on Polish territory or some on Eastern territory. So I think that may be another part of the focus, especially Russia, is that they present a strong alliance that will defend any Russian aggression or sort of widening of the war, because Russia regards NATO as being the focus towards some of the sort of hidden supporter of Ukraine.
1: Right.
4: So ensuring that you have that kind of strong that basis that will defend the alliance, I think is one of the major focuses coming out of that.
1: The summit's taking place in Turkey. How significant is that?
4: Turkey is in a bit of a difficult position. I think you're seeing with Erdogan being well into several decades now of sort of being in power. Mm-hmm. There's a view that his strongman sort of attack is not well regarded within the alliance, and having it in Ankara and that I think is sort of a controversial point. Donald Trump apparently is very fond of Erdogan, and I think, which isn't that surprising. So I think that sort of relationship has sort of created some tension at this meeting. Unsure whether or not how long he will be also in power in the region. So I think that there is it's become a bit of a contentious point, but it's really a subtext underneath many of the big issues that are occurring.
1: Richard Shimuka, thank you so much for coming on Daybreak this morning.
4: Thanks for having me.
1: Richard Shimuka is a senior fellow at the McDonald Laurier Institute, and Lita Polson is watching our morning commute for us this morning.
2: Yes.
1: And the roads out there, how are things looking? A tough start to the morning?
2: It really has been. I'm just looking at the Mercier Bridge. Looks much better at this point. Still busy on the approach. It's gathered quite a bit of volume, but at least they removed the orange cones that they had blocking part of your trip up to Highway 20. They did a lot of work last night on Highway 20. At that intersection in the Saint-Pierre area, and forgot a couple of the cones. Oops. But and it caused a traffic jam, an intense traffic jam. Things are much better right now. The Metropolitan Westbound is not much better. It is very slow. La Cordère right through to the Saint-Croix area where we have another stalled vehicle. Take out a lane and you get a lot of traffic, Doug.
1: Wow. Lita Polson, thank you so much. We'll be continuing to monitor that situation this morning. But now let's turn our attention to the business desk and Phil DeMont, who is here with the business report. Good morning, Phil.
5: Morning, Doug.
1: So caution, I guess, is the new phrase that Canadian companies are using a lot of these days. That's, of course, according to a pair of studies, surveys rather, released on Monday. So when I hear the word caution and I'm pairing it with economy, I don't think necessarily positive things. How bad is the economy overall?
5: Well, I mean, it's unclear because the main driver of all this uncertainty that we're seeing in these surveys, when the war between the U.S. and Iran appears to be ending. So the question is whether economic worries over the past few months will linger or will they ease back? So mm-hmm. the first thing I'm looking at is the Bank of Canada's quarterly survey of business intentions. You know, they're going to invest, that kind of stuff. It's kind of qualitative, but 3/4 of companies polled said their costs had increased, quote unquote, considerably in the past few months. 1/3 said they'd pass those higher costs along to consumers. No surprise there. It could translate into higher inflation in the coming months, and that's a problem, especially for the bank. But the same companies were less panicked about higher costs in follow-up interviews. These were completed after the survey between the two sides was announced in mid-June. So you got a bit of a mixed message there. Then there's the service sector, Canada's service sector. It's fully 2/3 of the country's economy. It contracted last month, according to S&P Canada. They have a service index, so the figure's 47 for June. But the importance of it, it's the lowest reading since February. That's the contraction idea under 50. Here, geopolitical uncertainty surrounding the war in Iran was driving the industry's worsening performance. Mm-hmm. So economists look at it this way. Bank of Canada is balancing a softening overall economy, because we know that Canada is on a bit of a low gear right now, against possible oil-driven price hikes, because you don't want inflation.
1: Right.
5: But the end of the shooting war in the Middle East could lead to a more positive outlook among Canadian companies in the coming months. So it's a cliche, but for right now, it's wait and see.
1: Okay, we'll keep waiting and we'll keep seeing. Let's turn our attention to something else. World Cup, of course, continuing. And, you know, I wanted to go to a couple games. Then I saw the prices of the tickets.
5: Yeah,
1: The money that people are paying to attend a match hitting astronomical levels. I mean, how much are we talking about here, Phil?
5: Well, let's try $150,000.
1: For one ticket?
5: No, that's the trick. To be fair, it includes flights, hotels, meals, the whole shebang.
1: Still.
5: But here's the trick, though. FIFA estimates that international travelers will make up 40% of the footy attendees. So half of these people, basically, are paying way more cash than you or I might to go to one game.
1: Mm-hmm.
5: A couple from Israel I found spending $100,000 on tickets for 10 games and another $50,000 on hotels and flights. If you're looking at ticket prices specifically, StubHub has some for resale in the $20,000 range. Here's the trick, though. In 2006, a Ducat for the club for the Cup Finals, that would have been $700 US, so it's about $1,200 US now. So you get a sense of the price inflation for the event. Soaring prices, so part and parcel of sports for a few years now. A US study I found estimates that sports ticket prices have rose 123% between the year 2000 and 2025, so only 25 years. Soccer, the most popular sport in the world, 4 billion fans worldwide, and they're generally considered to be the most fanatical. Still, though, the median income in the UK, I've worked it out, $75,000, so a premium ticket is 25% of that person's overall income for a year, and that's a lot of coin for a game that could end up 0-0, no scoring.
1: No, but if England does actually pull it off and it does come home this year, it could be priceless. Yeah.
5: It's still 0-0. I never quite. Why did you say 0-0?
1: Just to make it interesting. Phil, thank you so much.
5: Thanks, Nick.
1: We'll talk to you in the next half hour. Jay is here with your look at sports. And Jay, let's turn our attention to some basketball because Canada was playing in Jamaica yesterday.
6: Yeah, this is a FIBA World Cup qualifying game yesterday.
7: They can't take most of it. SGA looking for three, finding it. 8 first quarter points for the Canadian captain.
6: 3 of Shai Gilgeous-Alexander's 16 points last night. Only 16 in a 116-78 win for Canada.
1: Wow.
6: SGA is from Hamilton, so he's playing in his hometown. But I think when you get to that score, it's like, okay, well, let you have a bit of rest. He only played 20 minutes last night. Canada didn't really need him. Another win for Canada, 6-0 in qualifying. This is for the 2027 FIBA World Cup is what they're trying to qualify for. Mm-hmm. So Canada on a pretty good run so far. Looks like they will likely be. I mean, remember how there were such high hopes this team heading the Olympics in Paris. Came up a little bit flat against France, I guess you can put it that way. Just a disappointing loss against France, which would have, that was in the semifinals, was it not? They did not get a medal anyway. Canada was hoping to make the gold medal game against the U.S. Didn't happen. France took their spot. But so the Canada's, they're changing the way they do things for Basketball Canada. They have, instead of, you know, have the Canadian team, and then when the NBA stars are feel like coming out, they bring him in and bump the other guys off their roster. Now they want you to lock in for a certain amount of time.
1: They want you to commit.
6: To commit, which makes a lot of sense, right? And Shai Gilgeous-Alexander will be a big part of any of Canada's success. So good for Canada there on a huge win against Jamaica.
1: And Jay, let's move to the baseball diamond, because I guess we do have to talk about the Toronto Blue Jays, even though it's been a difficult start and now middle of the year for them, I guess. But they're on a West Coast trip right now.
6: Yeah. So, I mean, like, you have some friends who watch baseball religiously, right? Every game they watch. It's been tough if you're a Blue Jays fan. Mm-hmm. So last fall, remember, the Jays were literally centimeters away from winning the World Series.
1: I cannot forget that.
6: Yeah, I mean, just, you know, had Ernie Clement's fly ball travel just a little bit further, you know, he would have won Game 7 against the Los Angeles Dodgers. Nearly everything seemed to go right during that playoff run. I mean, Vladimir Guerrero was huge. Treya Savage came out of nowhere and was pitching well. Everything seemed to go right. This year, different story. The Jays were in San Francisco last night taking on the Giants.
8: And deep to left center, Kaz Okamoto has hit it out. And finally, that long scoreless drought is broken as Okamoto hits his 20th home run of the season.
6: Yeah, you heard that right, a long scoreless drought. So that was the Jays' first run in nearly 30 innings.
1: Whoa.
6: Yeah, 29 and two-thirds innings to be exact. Almost broke the Blue Jays record set back in 1981. So that's the good news. So the bad news is that was Toronto's only run of the game, and the Giants had 10. Another loss for the Jays. Here's Jays manager John Schneider on the recent bad spell.
9: I think it's really easy to go in and scream. You know what I mean? Like right now, I feel like I could go do that to a stranger walking down the hallways here. But I think you have to really stay focused on what is best for the player, what is best for the person, and the levers that we can pull are trying to get them ready in the appropriate way and get them in the right mindset. So that's what we will continue to lean into. At the end of the day, they got to go out and figure out a way to do it collectively.
6: So the Jays' record now, Doug, 42-49 in the season. You know, as bad as things are and have been, I mean, they've had some injuries. Yes, all teams go through injuries. It's just like Vladimir Guerrero can't seem to hit anymore.
1: Right.
6: Injuries of pitchers, things like that. But despite their record, where I say 42-49, 3 games back of the final American League wildcard spot.
1: Yeah, I guess the silver lining to this is that the American League is just not very good this year.
6: There's that.
1: And
6: yeah,
1: the Jays might be able to, if they can find a way to turn it around.
6: It is a 162 game season, so yep, they have time.
1: They've got some time. Jay, thank you. Thanks so much. Well, coming up on the next half hour of the show after the local news, with news that Steve's Music Store, is a Montreal institution, is closing its doors and shutting down its final store. We're going to look back at what it meant to the city and the music scene over the last 60 years by talking to some people in the industry. That story is coming up after the local news. But before we get to the local news, let's jump out to Lita, who's watching your roads.
2: And a very busy ride if you're coming in from the South Shore. Champlain is already backing up to the Milan area. Now, we had problems for the Mercier Bridge. It's still very busy, but at least a little bit better as you make your way up and onto Highway 20. We already have a closure in the downtown core to Saint-Urbain between Sherbrooke and René Lévesque until 12 today.
3: This is CBC News. Good morning. It is 6:30. I'm Sean Lyons with your CBC News from Montreal. A ceremony will be taking place today to remember the Montreal police officer killed in the line of duty last month. Mohamed Lamine Ben Radouen was one of the victims of the shooting in Côte de Neige. Erin Rowan Kennedy joins me live with more on today's coming ceremony in studio. Rowan, what can you tell us?
10: Sean, well, as of 9 a.m., the procession will begin at the Montreal Police Headquarters there on Saint-Urbain. It will go down René Lévesque all the way to the Bell Centre, so both of those streets are closing for that. Hundreds of officers are expected to line up for that procession and make the walk there. There, around 12:30 at the Bell Centre, there will be a public ceremony to remember Ben Redouane with his family members as well. It's the first public one. There was a private funeral at a mosque in the Montreal area on June 24th to bury him. Just a couple days after that, of course, that shooting, you'll remember, that left him dead as well as another Montreal police officer injured. A civilian, Michel Mizrahi, was also killed that day. The shooter as well killed by police. 33-year-old Mohamed Lamine Ben Redouane had worn a badge for the Montreal police for 5 years. He leaves behind a pregnant wife and a 3-year-old child. Now, a fundraiser for the family has garnered more than $500,000. He grew up in Côte d'Anne, and we're expecting to hear more about what kind of person he was and what he was like. Police Chief Fadi Dagak will be speaking to media in about an hour. Sean.
3: Thank you very much, Rowan. And CBC News will be covering the ceremony throughout the day today. To all the news now, the Sir Wilfrid Laurier School Board is going to be offering free credit monitoring and identity theft protection services for people affected by the recent privacy breach there. Last week, parents at Rosemere High School got an email with an attached spreadsheet that contained personal information on hundreds of parents and guardians. Student information wasn't included, but the document did include the adults' names, birth dates, social insurance numbers, and other information. In a message sent out yesterday, the board's chair, James DeSano, says 3 years of credit monitoring and related services will be paid for. DeSano says people who got the original email are still being asked to delete it from all of their boxes and to send a confirmation to the board that that's been done. Board's also recommending people place a free credit lock on their file with Equifax Canada and TransUnion Canada as an added precaution. A Quebec airline is challenging the province's decision to kick them out of reduced airfare program. Air Liaison says they're evaluating their options now, but they're also going to maintain the reduced fares for their customers by paying part of the bill themselves. Brianne Fiquette reports.
11: In a press release, Air Liaison says it's contesting the decision by the Ministry of Transport to suspend its participation in the Regional Air Access Program. Transportation Minister Benoit Charette announced last week the airline would be excluded from the program after the province said it uncovered irregularities in the number of subsidized tickets purchased by individuals. The program offers a 50 to 85% discount on flights for personal, nonprofit, or student travel to and from outlying regions, such as the Lower North Shore. The airline says it hasn't breached its contract with the ministry and is requesting a review of the decision, which they say was unfounded and unjustified. Air Liaison also says that it will cover an amount equivalent to the government subsidy on tickets sold while steps are being taken to resolve the situation. The Transportation Ministry told CBC they wouldn't comment on the matter. Brianne Fiquette, CBC News, Sept-Îles.
3: Quebec is expanding its open-air fire bans. Most of the Quebec City region, the Chaudière-Appalaches, are now also covered by those restrictions. Those restrictions now apply to just about everywhere in the province north of the St. Lawrence River. As hot, dry weather conditions continue hovering over the province, some 200 active fires are being reported right now. Most of them are concentrated up in the north. Merchants in Montreal's Quartier Latin neighborhood say Saint-Denis Street is now a traffic nightmare. South of Sherbrooke, the street is not being pedestrianized for the first time in 4 years. City making that decision due to construction work taking place on nearby Berry and Saint-Urbain streets. Julien Vaillancourt-Laliberté is the local business association president. He says the city did a bad job planning the project and communicating changes to them.
12: Where we're very more concerned is the pedestrianization of St. Denis had a great effect on many of our merchant sales, restaurants, bars, with the terraces. In the last 3 years, we've rebuilt St. Denis Street and the Quartier Latin, and in one summer, it could completely erase our efforts.
3: Construction on Barrie is set to last, at least until the fall of 2027. And for the first time in more than two decades, Quebec is making more farmland available in five regions in southern Quebec. A moratorium has been in place in order to set aside more land for environmental preservation. Farmers are applauding the change. Some conservationists are not. Julia Israel reports.
13: Now the Quebec government wants to grow the province's self-sufficiency when it comes to food production and its ability to better compete against neighboring markets, such as Ontario and the U.S.
14: So, we're quite happy.
13: The announcement is a victory for Stéphanie Lapasseur, vice president of Quebec's Farmers Union, the UPA. She feels it streamlines the regulatory process for farmers while still protecting the environment.
14: So it always comes down to how fast can we do the work and how well and at what cost. So this should help.
13: But André Bélanger calls the end of the moratorium bad news for the region's waterways. He's with an environmental organization called Fondation Rivière.
15: I understand the pressure on the agricultural world because the pressure is really intense on all sides. But the solution is not to destroy more of our rivers and more of our land.
13: Bélanger wants the province to put the moratorium on new farmland back in place. The minister says the announcement can open up 200,000 hectares of land to cultivation, with the change going into effect January 1st. Julia Israel, CBC News, Montreal.
3: And that was your CBC News.
1: 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I'm your summer host, Douglas Gelvin. Coming up in this half hour of the show, well, with the news that Steve's Music Store, a Montreal institution, closing its doors and shutting down its final store, we're going to look back at what it meant to the city and the music scene over the last 60 years by talking to people in the industry. But before we do that, let's jump out to Lita and the morning commute. And Lita, it's not an easy one this morning.
2: It's been so busy already and dealing with another accident this morning on the 25 South in the Terrebonne area with two vehicles in the right-hand lane. And just as you make your way down towards the 25-440 interchange. And so it's pretty busy in that area. 13 South, another hot spot from the Vachon Bridge. And that's because of ongoing roadwork in the area too, all the way down to the Bisson Bridge. And I mentioned earlier on too, coming in from the South Shore, it's the Mercier Bridge. That's the hot spot because of earlier issues with orange cones. And we're not going to point it out again, but you know, they did leave them. Oops. And it did cause quite a bit of a traffic jam, almost 30 minutes for people making their way into town. That's quite a bit. But right now I'm seeing DeCary. That's decent. Now would be the time to be on that route.
1: Yeah, let's not point out that they forgot the cones.
2: Exactly.
1: Let's definitely not do that.
2: You know, and they rushed to pick them up again. Right. So it's all good.
1: Thanks very much, Lita. Looking at the weather situation in Montreal this morning, 22 degrees outside of our studios in downtown Montreal right now. As you get your day started, it's going to go up to a high of 29 degrees today. We'll feel more like 34, 35 degrees with the humidity. Looking at the radar, nothing to report out there. There's a system, but it is below us in Vermont. Doesn't look like it's going to have any effect on us today. So a beautiful summer day on tap in Montreal. Well, after more than six decades, Steve's Music Store is closing its doors for good. The famous shop first opened in Old Montreal in 1965, quickly became a hub for musicians from across the city. Steve's was known for specialty knowledge from everything on guitars to synthesizers to microphones. Let's hear from the owner, Michael Kerman.
16: I am extremely emotional. Of course, it's 62 years. My late father started the business when he was 18, obviously before I was born. This is lack of a weird way of saying, this is my big brother. And it's like seeing your big brother first, you know, we had to move and then close all their stores. But the downtown Montreal, I grew up, it was home. It's saying goodbye to a family member. And I think a lot of staff and current and former employees, customers, we all feel the same way. It's just kind of like, you know, your big brother's basement you hung out in and played around, jammed with him. It was kind of a cool place to hang. And I think for all of us, it's a loss. It's hard to put into words.
1: That was the owner of Steve's Music Store, Michael Kerman. Steve's Music Store opened its first location in Old Montreal in 1965, as we mentioned, before opening other stores in Quebec and Ontario as well. In 2017, the original store moved from its location on St. Antoine Street to St. Catherine Street, and that was kind of the beginning of a slow decline. It was just one thing that led to another, according to the owner. Post-COVID retail shutdown, high rents, competition from online sellers, inflation, tariffs, all of it playing a role. Joining us now is Paul Baraka. He is a composer and multimedia artist from Montreal, also a longtime Steve's Music customer. Paul, welcome to Daybreak.
17: Well, thank you so much.
1: So how did you feel when you heard the news that Steve's was closing?
17: Well, I felt like I lost a friend. Really, it's like it's not just a store. It was a place to go. You know, as a musician, we don't have that many places we can kind of meet, right?
1: Right. Can you tell me about the first time that you visited Steve's and what that experience was like?
17: Yeah, in the late '80s, I was going to see a synthesizer called a DX7, and that's where I went to see the where I can buy that thing, tried it out, and I went to Steve's. Steve's were the place to go, and it felt like a different world. You stepped in. First of all, you get greeted by Sheldon, which was the most warm person you can ever meet, and make you feel like you were something already. And then you walk through different departments of different categories of instrument. And that was a really big deal, because you came in first, you had the strings, and then you go the guitar section, the drum section, then the brass section, and then the keyboards. Mm. So all that is a different people, different attitudes, different mentality, because every single instrument had a different kind of vibe. So being young, it was, where am I going? Who's all these people? And it was really, really endearing. And it was like a cavern of Alibaba instruments, because he had everything was there. And his slogan was, if you don't, we don't have it, you don't need it. It was like pretty much true.
1: Now, I saw you wrote a social media post. This was in French, but this is a translation to English. You wrote, quote, Steve's Music wasn't just a place to buy gear. It was a place that musicians met, where conversations began, where dreams took shape between rows of guitars, keyboards, microphones, and cables. I really like that part of what you wrote there. And, you know, there are other music stores out there, but what made this one different?
17: What made it different is because there was no pressure. You stepped in that store and you had all these possibilities, because it was, you know, other stores felt like a store. I mean, there were good places. Like Archambault had at one point a good music department where you could go hang out. You know, it was not. And there was the Ital Melody at one point. There were other places, but not that aura. And it was the people. It was the people there. It was like I say, Sheldon, Dave, Martin for me. That was my seller. And that was funny, because everybody that went to Steve had their guy. Mm-hmm. And we were very, very, you know, I wouldn't feel good to buy it from somebody else. And then Sheldon was the manager for me. And I even had a verb for him. And I said, hey, can you Sheldonize the prize, you know? Because he was always trying to get the best price for me. And so what made it different? They made you feel like you're part of something important. Mm-hmm. And that's, I think, really everybody cries of the department stores falling. And it's true. But mm-hmm. what made the difference was the people. Period.
1: Tell me about the people and what you learned from them. I mean, did you learn something on the musical side of things from them?
17: You learn from, yeah, because, for example, online stores, you can't just go try a synth. where I get lost in the synthesizer. Obviously, I'm more synthesizer person because I was in the new wave, Depeche Mode, and
1: right.
17: and Men Without Hats and all that. And you actually met them there. That's another thing that people don't realize is you step in the store and you can meet Ivan that was there looking for his own instruments. And you mm-hmm. could meet, you know, Céline Dion was passed through there when she was young. Everybody went through there. And because he was not just selling you instruments, he was selling you what you needed. And so you can spend hours, and that's what I did, trying all the sounds. And he'd give you a headphone and go, hey, yeah, just try it out. Hmm. And that's the charm of it. The charm of it was you had a place you can hang, dream, listen to, and also get listened to, because you say, that's what I'm looking for. And everybody had an advice. Maybe you don't need the $3,000 mics. Maybe you can buy a smaller mic and buy more synthesizers. So they were helping you budget your dream, right? So
1: how important is that for musicians to go through that process and have that kind of mentorship, of course, when it comes to buying equipment and the tools that they use?
17: It's more than important. It's part of the process, because when you're starting out, you don't even know what it is for. And I find that that's what I've seen, like, in this generation. It's so easy to make music, as before it was really a mythical thing. Is how do you even record? A recording was complicated, mm-hmm. where now it seems easier, but it's still complicated. So I wonder where they will go. They'll go on YouTube and things, but it's not the same thing as sitting there and touching the gear, touching the instruments, hearing what a speaker is. Of course, a speaker, oh, it's a speaker. Yeah, right. But then you have a $200 speaker and then you have a $2,000 speaker. And what's the difference? Well, listen to it.
1: Mm.
17: And how, that's how you feel the difference. I can describe it for you forever, but if you don't sit in front of a speaker and you hear different ways of listening to music, well, how can you tell the difference by yourself? And then, so that's like one small example. A guitar is the same thing. It's how you feel with it. It's a bonding experience, an instrument with a musician. It's not just a piece of, it's not a toaster. It's a, it's practical, but it's an emotional connection to it.
1: Well, Paul, the emotional connection certainly coming out there. Thank you so much for coming on Daybreak this morning.
17: Well, thank you so much. I'm really honored to have a voice and to be part of this history. I really feel now I'm like a part of the museum of the history of Montreal. But thank you so much for taking the time and to speaking for us, the musicians, and losing so much of a friend. So thank you again.
1: Paul, condolences. That's Paul Baraka. He is a composer and multimedia artist from Montreal. So we also asked Paul about a song that reminded him of Steve's music. He simply said anything from the 1980s. So let's take a listen to here to Jerry Boulet with Les Yeux de Coeur from 1988.

0: Leader Poulsen is watching the roads and the morning commute for us this morning.
1: And watching all these problems develop, we have another one right now. It's east of the island, Benjamin Moho Bridge, affected by an accident in both directions. So back up at this point, not quite through to Brien in the Rapatsini area, but it looks like it might go that way because volume is quite heavy in that area.
0: Thanks very much, Lita. Phil DeMont is back with the business report. Good morning again, Phil.
2: Hi, Doug.
0: Almost put three words together there. Let's talk about oil, because OPEC now facing a problem that could spell the end to the organization. Can you break it down for us?
2: Yeah, it's a growing split in the cartel because of the Iran-U.S. war. So since March, mainly Middle Eastern countries have been stockpiling oil. They couldn't get it through the strait, and also people, because prices were high, people weren't buying. Now, with the Strait of Hormuz opening up, these countries want to start pumping oil again. You look at Iraq, OPEC's second largest producer. Mm-hmm. It saw output drop 75% during the war. Now it wants a big increase in its OPEC quota. That's what they get. You know, they're allocated numbers by OPEC, because Iraq wants to turn oil in the ground into cash in its treasury and just needs the money. Other countries like Saudi Arabia, they're worried that a flood of oil in the market could tank world prices. And we're talking, let's say, $50 a barrel by 2028. But Iraq and possibly other OPEC members might leave the cartel if their allocations aren't increased. The UAE, United Arab Emirates, already left the organization this year over a quota dispute. It's a problem for us, though. Low prices obviously help you at the pump.
0: Right.
2: But the majority of Canada's crude production is heavy oil, you know, Alberta oil sands oil. It sells at a discount to the world price, historically about $15 a barrel. Mm-hmm. If that holds up and you go back to that $50 I mentioned, that would make heavy oil worth less than $40 on the world market. So the best break-even price I could find for a new oil sands project, $47 a barrel. So if it actually goes down, it might not just hurt some OPEC members, it might end up hurting Canada as well. Mm.
0: And just as the country seems to be transitioning into
2: exactly
0: building new pipelines lines in multiple directions. Okay, when I was growing up, Ford didn't have the greatest reputation. I believe people used to say Ford stood for fix or repair daily.
2: Oh, okay.
0: Did you hear that one? You ever heard that one?
2: No. But I probably did, but I'm old, so I just forgot it.
0: But you're telling me that the sentiment amongst car buyers is changing. Ford no longer has this reputation.
2: Or, you know, it seems to be changing. That's because Ford was recently named the top mass market brand by J.D. Power. That's a pretty reputable organization. It's enough of a game changer that when it was announced yesterday, Ford's stock rose on the news. Normally you'd think, okay, well, you can produce a car that, you know, rides on the road. Mm-hmm. But as you say, they had such a bad reputation that it rose when they got that label. Might shift how Ford is seen worldwide, because the company's been forced to recall millions of cars over the past year and a half.
0: Mm.
2: 12 million so far this year, 13 million last year. And taking back vehicles for repair can be costly. The warranty cost, that's what it's called, almost $5 billion in 2023. Recalls in some years were five times higher than its competitors.
0: Okay.
2: And things got so bad, I saw one instance where expert advice was to park some models away from your home or a building because of the threat that of electrical fires, it would burst into flames.
0: Really?
2: Yeah, that's not a good sign. Since then, though, Ford has overhauled its software, which detects model flaws before shipping the cars out. Company also brought back 350 veteran engineers over the past couple of years to work with its automated technology. It's got the automated technology, but it needs somebody to eyeball that some of this isn't right. And the warranty costs, those things, they've actually fallen for each quarter for the past four quarters. They're not out of the woods yet, but you get the sense that at least some of the egregious stuff that was going on, they were just not that interested in quality before, to be honest. Now they're getting better at it.
0: Phil, thank you so much.
2: Thanks.
0: Talk to you again tomorrow. Jay Turnbull is back with sports now. And Jay, Canada's World Cup ended, of course, on Saturday with that 3-0 loss to Morocco. And yesterday we heard from the head of Canada Soccer. What's he saying about the entire situation?
3: Well, look, I mean, there's positives and negatives, right? The positives are Canada earned its first point. Canada earned its first win. Canada went to a knockout stage, went and won a game in the knockout stage. So all that is brand new for Canada. So that's all the success, right? And with that, Kevin Blue, the CEO and president of Canada Soccer, says he wants to build on that legacy. So what is the legacy from this World Cup? I mean, it was in Vancouver and Toronto. We co-hosted the World Cup, still are co-hosting, by the way, Switzerland playing today, pardon me, in Vancouver, the final game in Canada. But what is the legacy? What's going to happen after this? I mean, the World Cup's going to end, and where do we go from there, from here? Here's Kevin Blue talking about what's next.
4: And the legacy of this World Cup will come in many different forms. It'll be shaped by many different parts of the soccer community. You know, for our part at the Federation, as has been discussed, we're very focused on things like the National Training Center, things like strengthening our youth national teams and youth pathways, things like continuing to see growth and success for domestic professional soccer, continuing to support and help drive participation in schools through our soccer in schools program and at youth clubs through our Club Plus platform. We will also continue and increase our advocacy for infrastructure investment.
3: Yeah, I mean, investment, that's one thing. So when you make the World Cup, FIFA gives you some money. The longer you last in the World Cup, the more money you get.
0: Right.
3: So Canada made $26 million Canadian is what it earned. But I mean, that's not going directly into Canada Soccer's bank account. You have to pay the gives money to the players. There's all sorts of costs involved in that. You know, their families are there watching. You have to maybe help them out a bit. You have to pay the coaching staff. Kevin Blue didn't exactly say how much money is actually the Canada Soccer was able to keep and to save. But there is some money there, obviously. It is profitable for Canada Soccer. We talked for years about how it was having so many problems, right? Getting money. They couldn't afford to have games because back in the John Herbin days, they couldn't afford to have long camps because it's just too expensive. And we're supposed to be one of these countries who are sort of knocking on the door of one of these quote unquote football nations. So that'll hopefully change a little bit. Kevin Blue said he went on to say he hopes that more fans now will show up in stadiums, right? There'll be a lot of friendly matches for men's and women's and plus youth teams as well. He wants fans to also be part of this legacy to watch these games in person. And that'll obviously help out a lot too. Copa America for the men's team, ready to go if invited. So we'll see if that's going to happen as well.
0: Yeah, it sounds like they're going to get the invite in 2028. So we'll be looking forward to that. Jay Turnbull, thank you so much.
3: Thanks, Doug.

0: Frank. She's playing a free show Friday at Laval's Centre de la Nature. On the text line, getting some reaction to the conversation we were having about Steve's music store. One person, Brent, texting in Brent, saying, "My condolences regarding the closure of Steve's music. It always sucks when a landmark business made up from bricks and mortar shuts down." Sean Lyons is here with a look at your local news headlines.
1: And Doug, many streets downtown are already closed down this morning as the Montreal Police Department prepares for a cortege and then a public memorial service for that SPVM officer who was killed in the line of duty during the shootout in Côte des Neiges back at the end of June. We'll be following that throughout the rest of the morning. That cortege is set to leave from police headquarters at around 10 o'clock this morning. And we're going to be hearing from merchants on Saint-Denis Street, not very happy with how construction's being done in the area this summer. More news is coming up at 7:30.
2: And Sean, for the cortege, the Saint-Urbain already closed between Sherbrooke and René Lévesque. And that's until 12 o'clock. And René Lévesque will close between Clark and De La Montagne, 8 a.m. to 1 p.m. And then roads and streets around the Bell Center will be closed from 8 until 3:30 in the afternoon, or partially blocked depending on the street.
0: Thanks very much for that. If you want to get involved in the conversation on Daybreak, 514-566

0: Prime Minister Mark Carney is greeted by Turkish soldiers in Ankara. He's joining several European leaders today for the NATO summit in Turkey. They're walking a political tightrope. U.S. President Donald Trump has signaled he plans to reduce military commitments in Europe and has previously threatened to pull out of NATO altogether. As the CBC's Murray Brewster reports, allies fear the greatest threat to NATO may come from within the alliance.
1: Well, it's going to be the same thing as every other summit when Trump is president, which is everybody's hoping that the alliance survives the summit.
2: Steve Sademan, one of Canada's top experts on NATO.
1: So what do we expect out of the summit? Lots of performance to say that the alliance is doing the things that Donald Trump wants, while Donald Trump is starting to back away from American commitments to NATO and to Europe.
2: The Trump administration has announced three significant measures to signal it's stepping back from NATO and wants European countries and Canada to take a larger role. It's reviewing what forces it already has in the field, reviewing the money it spends on NATO common funding, and plans to cut the forces available to Europe in the event of a crisis or war. Canada's former top military commander, retired General Wayne Eyre, is worried about the signal all of that sends to Russia.
3: My concern is this could contribute to future miscalculation. If there's a signal of limiting U.S. involvement in any future European war, could that embolden Russia?
2: That may not matter to U.S. President Donald Trump, says Max Bergman of the Center of Strategic and International Studies in Washington.
4: Success. I think Europeans view President Trump as quite combustible and are quite nervous.
2: Canada is going into the NATO summit in a fairly strong position, yesterday announcing a multi-billion-dollar submarine purchase from Germany, and earlier this spring hitting the 2% defense spending target. Murray Brewster, CBC News, Ankara, Turkey.
0: In other trade news, Canada and Turkey are formally launching talks toward a free trade agreement. The countries identified renewable energy as a promising area for partnership. Top Democrats are putting more pressure on Senate candidate Graham Platner to resign. Platner is running as Maine's Democratic candidate, but has been involved in several scandals. This latest one involves an allegation of sexual assault. The CBC's Chris Reyes joins me now from Washington. And Chris, what can you tell us?
5: A woman who dated Platner about 5 years ago, Jenny Racicot, told CNN and Politico that she was raped by Platner. Racicot said she agrees with Platner's politics, who's running as a progressive candidate, but said she felt compelled to go public with her story to give voters the full scope of who she believes Platner is as a person. This is what she told CNN about an incident that took place in 2021.
6: He violated multiple layers of consent that night by coming into my home when I asked him not to, and by advancing on me when I told him not to, and furthermore, another incident that I had told him not to do.
5: Platner has denied this recent allegation, but said he's pausing his campaign anyway.
7: Regardless of the inaccuracy of the reporting, but mindful the political reality will inflict, we are taking the time to reflect on the best path forward for the state that I love, the people that I love.
0: What are we hearing from the Democratic Party?
5: Well, Platner decisively won the Democratic Senate nomination to run in Maine despite other controversies, including sexual assault accusations, having a tattoo widely recognized as a Nazi symbol, and questionable comments he made online. Democrats have stood by him until now. Two senators, including Massachusetts Democrat Elizabeth Warren, has pulled her endorsement, and so has Representative Ro Khanna of California. He said the allegations against Platner sound credible and serious, and that sexual assault or violence against women is a red line for him.
0: Thank you, Chris.
5: Thank you.
0: The CBC's Chris Reyes in Washington. Even with U.S. star player Floren Balogun back up front, Belgium crushed the United States World Cup dreams last night. The U.S. is out of the tournament with a 4-1 loss to Belgium. All eyes were on Balogun. The U.S. striker was cleared to play after a personal intervention from U.S. President Donald Trump. Steve Futterman has more.
8: If there was controversy off the pitch, on the pitch there was no controversy at all. Belgium dominated the American team, ending the U.S.'s World Cup hopes. Flo Balogun, America's top scorer, who initially wasn't supposed to play, then was, did in fact start the match and played more than 90 minutes.

0: Now comes the fallout. Soccer officials and fans are still questioning the decision to allow Balogun to play, even though he received a red card in his last match. And they are especially questioning Donald Trump's phone call to the head of FIFA, which some feel played a role in getting Balogun's one-game suspension put on hold. Yesterday, Trump at the White House was defending the phone call.
1: How do you penalize him for a game that hasn't been played yet? Yes, I asked for a review by FIFA.
0: After the match, some Belgian fans were understandably happy.
2: Was the victory sweeter because of the controversy?
3: I really don't care. We won, fair and square.
0: And some American fans who wanted the U.S. to win.
4: Absolutely, I wish he had not gotten involved.
0: Wish Trump had just stayed out of it.
5: It was a stain. I think the fact that the politics got involved, you know, marred the situation.
0: It's not clear what the long-term impact will be on soccer and FIFA, but many high-ranking officials in the world of soccer are highly critical of the events of the last 48 hours. Steve Futterman, CBC News at the World Cup in Seattle.
6: Prince Harry has arrived in the UK for a five-day visit. He's in England to hear the verdict of a high-profile lawsuit against the publishers of the Daily Mail. The Duke of Sussex accuses Associated Newspapers of unlawful behavior, including hacking voicemails, tapping landlines, and eliciting personal information. Central China is experiencing some rare extreme weather. People cry out as a tornado sweeps through the city of Yizhou. At least 15 people are dead after storms hit the region. Officials say the winds reached around 150 kilometers an hour. Roofs of houses were ripped off and several cars were flipped over. In western China, another storm triggered torrential rains and a landslide. Several people there are believed to be buried. Thousands of homes have been damaged. A woman in BC is fighting for control over her future. It is highlighting the divide in medical assistance in dying. Tanya Secord wants the right to plan her own death. She watched her father suffer with dementia. But as Jennifer LaGrassa reports, a separate debate on the expansion of MAID is holding her back.
7: He would have been absolutely mortified if he had known how he was living.
8: After watching her father die from complications of Lewy body dementia, which led to violent hallucinations and forgetting how to eat or drink, Tanya Secord wants to plan her own death.
7: We should all have the right to decide how our end is going to be.
8: But under current legislation, most Canadians can't request MAID for their future self. That's only legal in Quebec, thanks to a provincial law that allows advanced requests. People who are eligible must have an incurable illness that will lead to incapacity. Their request consents to MAID when they reach a certain state.
9: When I won't be able to wash myself, eat, recognize my relatives, things like that.
8: Marie-Ève Boutier is a clinical ethics professor at the University of Montreal. She says it's not always clear-cut. For example, if on the day the person will die, they refuse MAID.
9: The task of the clinician will be to say, okay, is it a real no from the person or it's a no related to the disease?
10: Quebec has set a precedent.
8: Tim Holland heads the Department of Bioethics at Dalhousie University.
10: To my knowledge, there's no reason why other provinces couldn't do the same thing.
8: Yet many are waiting for federal direction. But at that level, the issue is at a standstill.
7: It's very disheartening how little urgency the government is placing on this.
8: But Secord in BC hopes the more people continue to ask for it, the sooner it will become an option for everyone. Jennifer LaGrassa, CBC News, Windsor, Ontario.
6: In Pamplona, Spain. At least five people are injured in the first bull run of the year. It happened during Spain's San Fermín Festival. People try to outpace the bulls and run through Pamplona's narrow cobblestone streets. It is the first of six runs this week. The festival draws thousands of people from around the world every year. And that is the latest national and international news from World Report. News anytime, cbcnews.ca. I'm Marcia Young.
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12: And good morning. I'm your guest host for the summer, Douglas Gallivan. In addition to Radio 1, you can also hear Daybreak on the CBC News app and on CBC Listen. Coming up on this half hour of the program, as the investigation into Sunday's train derailment in Repentigny continues, we're going to get the latest from the mayor there. 46 cars came off the tracks, and well, no one was injured, and it appears the worst scenarios for damage were avoided. The incident, of course, bringing up considerable concerns about rail safety, almost 13 years to the day from the tragedy in Lac-Mégantic. So what happened? We're going to bring you the latest on what we know. But before we do that, let's jump out to the roads and Lita Poulsen, who is watching the morning commute for us this morning. And it's a rough one out there.
13: It is on the roads. It's still nice, though, if you're taking the Rev, the bikes. There's about that pack on Saint-Denis of 5 to 10 around Arroy. Mm-hmm. If you are heading along 13 South, though, we still have metal scattered over the road surface. That's really inconvenient around the Gouin area. And the backup is right over the Bisson Bridge.
12: Thanks very much, Lita. Sean Lines is here with your local news headlines.
14: And Doug, the final preparations are underway for a cortege, a procession at around 10 this morning from police headquarters downtown that will lead to a public memorial service. This for the SPVM officer who was killed in the line of duty during that shootout in Côte d'Anneige that killed another civilian, you may remember, back near the end of June. A lot of other news to get to, including hearing from the business community on Saint-Denis Street. Not very happy this year. Saint-Denis is not pedestrian only. That is because of the major construction work both on Saint-Urbain, on Berry Street as well. And the business community says they don't think things were very well planned out this year. More news coming up at 7:30.
12: Thanks very much, Sean. Looking at the weather situation in and around the Montreal area this morning, 23 degrees as you get your morning started today. It is going to go up to a high of 29 degrees with the humidity. We'll feel like 35. Looking at the radar today, no real threat of any showers. So it should be a nice summer day in Montreal. Well, the wreckage from a 46 train cars that derailed in Repentigny is still being examined by investigators with the Transportation Safety Board of Canada as they try to figure out what happened there. Here's what we know now. The train derailed on Sunday in Repentigny's Le Gardeur sector, and while no one was killed or injured, it appears it could have been much worse. Three rail cars that had previously transported diesel fuel were involved in the derailment, but were empty at the time of the incident. Here's Vincent Audet. He lives next to the tracks, and here is recounting the moment that the train derailed to our reporter, Gloria Enriquez.
15: I was sitting here, and I heard the car rail jump, and it was starting to make a big vibration. And all of a sudden, there was smoke, and I saw a train go across the airs and crash over here. And just a lot of noise and shaking. I ran in the house and I told my wife we have to get out because I saw also a tanker, but unfortunately they said that it was empty.
9: How do you feel?
15: Well, a little bit shaken up, but what can you do? Just a bad experience. Never ran in my house so fast.
9: At any point, did you fear for your life?
15: Yes, I did. When I saw the train flip here, I thought it was going to crash straight in the driveway here. So,
12: for more now on what happened and what is next for this investigation, we've reached Nicolas Dufour. He is the mayor of Repentigny. Good morning, Mayor.
16: Good morning, Mr. Gallivan. And just to be, first of all, I would like to sincerely apologize to your listener for my English.
12: Oh, no, please don't do that.
16: I'm going to try to do my best.
12: Thank you very much for making the time for us this morning. When you hear witnesses like Vincent describe what happened and what they had to go through, how do you feel hearing your citizens say that and knowing what they had to live through?
16: It was a shocking news. This was a very concerning situation. Our top priority at the time, Sunday, was about the safety of residents. So at the very first minute of the incident, our police office and officer and firefighter were on the site to evacuate the area and make sure that everyone was safe. So we made a secure area around the derail.
12: How's the cleanup going right now?
16: Very well. We reopened the road, Le Bourgneuf, was where the incident happened. It's open now to circulation, and the teams with the Canadian National are still recovering all the wagon and getting cleaning up the rail. So everything is on the way, and they think that it's going to be maybe it's going to take some day. At the end of the week, maybe they're going to have cleaned up all the rail way, and the train can go back on the rail maybe next week.
12: Mr. Dufour, this is a heavily residential area where this happened in. And I saw you quoted yesterday as saying we were lucky with our misfortune or, you know, so how do you feel about train safety compared to how you felt before this happened?
16: But it's the first time that we have any concern about the railway in our area, because we never have any problem. The last time that there was a derail in Repentigny is back in the 80s, and it was in the, how do you say it, agricole area.
12: Yeah, so, in the farm areas.
16: In a farms area, my bad. So it was never really a concern about for the citizen or the city. The train have to downspeed when they are in the urbanized area. So this was what we think that was the safety for us. But definitely we are concerned, and we want to have answer from the Canadian National and the Transportation Safety Board of Canada to know what exactly happened, make sure that's never happened back in our city.
12: So, of course, as you mentioned, you want to get answers, but what do we know so far about what happened? What can you tell us about what the investigation has unveiled up to this point?
16: We don't know a lot for at this time. The only thing that we know is that for sure is that the CN did the operation for the crossing level 2 weeks ago. Mm-hmm. So, but we don't know much more. Is it the extreme heat, the extension of the rail? At this time, the BST didn't tell us what happened, or the investigation maybe going to take a year at least. So we're going to wait for the result of the investigation, see what's the recommendation, and make sure that they're going to be applied.
12: I heard some experts speculating about the heat and how that might have factored into what happened there. What can you tell us about that? What have you heard?
16: But the same that as you heard from the expert, that the extreme heat that we got since the last week, that maybe it caused expansion of the rail, and maybe this is what created the incident.
12: Wow. How could the provincial or federal governments reassure people that live in Repentigny that might be anxious to see an incident happening so close to their home? Is there anything on the federal or provincial level that you'd like to see?
16: On the federal level, it's going to be with the speed of the train in our area. This is our main concern at this moment. A lot of citizens tell me Sunday that they see that the train was much more fast than other train. So is there any regulation that we can put to the speed of the train in the urbanized area? This is the question that we're going to ask to the federal government. On the provincial level, I know that the government, actual government, was working on maybe create zone tampon between residents and railroad. So maybe it's a good idea for the next development that's going to be in other city. But what's our problem in Repentigny is that we live with the railroad since the 40s. So it's a long time history between citizens of Repentigny and the railroad. We never had really any problem, but it's really concerning after what happened this Sunday.
12: And also just almost 13 years to the day since the Lac-Mégantic rail disaster. I mean, thankfully, no one injured in this derailment, but that must be going through people's minds as well. How is that playing out?
16: Totally. This was one of our main concern at the time. We were thinking about what happened in Lac-Mégantic and hope that there is no any dangerous product in the wagon, the train. So, but I got a call from the mayor of the actual mayor of Lac-Mégantic.
12: You did.
16: Sunday. So she called me to reassure me, be sure what's going on, and so we think a lot about the Lac-Mégantic community yesterday in Repentigny.
12: Nicolas Dufour, thank you so much for coming on Daybreak this morning.
16: Thank you very much. Have a good day.
12: You too. That was Nicolas Dufour, the mayor of Repentigny. Now, regarding the derailment, the Office of the Federal Minister of Transportation, Stephen McKinnon, said in a statement to us that they are aware of the derailment that occurred in Repentigny and are closely monitoring the situation. As for the Transportation Board of Canada, Transportation Canada officials are in contact with local authorities, and they say they're also speaking with the Canadian National Railway Company about it as we continue to look for answers into what happened there. Lita Paulson is watching the roads for us this morning and the rest of your morning commute. How's it looking now?
17: Right now, we're dealing with major delays out of Repentigny, and that's because of another problem over the Benjamin Moreau Bridge. This is a stall, but it's taking up two lanes, left and center lane with emergency vehicles too, and eastbound direction still crowded from an earlier accident. We have delays over the Charles de Gaulle Bridge, but they're not that bad. It's actually nice through Montreal East. I have to err on the side of positive every now and then. But as you head towards the Metropolitan westbound, heavy from La Corderre. But there's actually some good news. If you need to carry northbound, that's actually not bad. It's just busy from Jean Talon to the Decatur interchange.
12: Thanks very much, Lita. Canadian astronaut Jeremy Hansen retiring. Hansen just 3 months removed from NASA's Artemis 2 mission, which saw him and three other crew members do a flyby of the moon. Our CBC science reporter, Nicole Mortillero, joined CBC Newsnet to talk about Hansen and told host Andrew Nichols that his retirement is a bit of a shock.
18: Jeremy was recruited in 2009. He waited 17 years, really, to get his mission. But David Saint-Jacques, who flew in 2018, he didn't retire. So I was quite surprised. Mm-hmm. Now, it's important to remember he's also a colonel with the Royal Canadian Air Force. And Hansen announced the news today via social media saying, "This is far from a departure. My commitment to seeing Canada thrive remains absolute. To ensure continuity in this mission, the Royal Canadian Air Force is enabling my transition into a reservist role." Now, he also went on to say, "To the Canadian Armed Forces, the CSA, NASA, our international partners, and to my family, thank you. And to all Canadians, thank you for believing in what our country can achieve when we aim high." Now, Prime Minister Mark Carney also reacted to the news, and he said, "On behalf of all Canadians, I extend my gratitude to the Canadian Space Agency astronaut Colonel Jeremy Hansen for his extraordinary service to Canada and his remarkable contributions to space exploration." So it's kind of sad to see him go. He's been such a great ambassador.
19: Mm-hmm. So what does this mean for the Canadian space program?
18: Well, we're still going strong, okay? We currently have three active, I mean, Jeremy will be still considered an active astronaut until September, but we still have three active Canadian astronauts with the Canadian Space Agency. That's David Saint-Jacques, Jenny Gibbons, and Joshua Kutrick. Now, Josh, he's going to the International Space Station in September, no earlier than September. Jenny Gibbons, she was Jeremy's backup for the Artemis II mission. She was in mission control during that mission. And most recently, she was also in mission control for last week's spacewalk. But one of those astronauts might be going on the surface of the moon as part of the Artemis program. We still have one more astronaut. So it will be interesting. But, you know, it's like I said, it's sad to see Jeremy go, but what a way to end his career.
12: Nicole Mortillero there, our CBC science reporter, speaking with Andrew Nichols. Jeremy Hansen was the first Canadian to take part in a lunar mission. Jay Turnbull is here with your sports report now. And Jay, a couple games at the World Cup yesterday, round of 16 games, both of them very interesting storylines. But let's start with the late one because the hosts were involved, the USA taking on Belgium.
20: Yeah, so in case a round of 16 match didn't have enough drama, FIFA provided even more, right? U.S. President Donald Trump called in a favor. His good buddy Gianni Infantino happens to be the head of FIFA. So Trump ask Infantino to at least look into, if not rescind or whatever you ask them. U.S. star player Fuller on Balogun's one-game red card ban, and lo and behold, Balogun was allowed to play. Lo and behold, he was starting for the U.S. Infantino says, yeah, it's normal. I get these calls all the time. The way that FIFA handled it, the disciplinary committee handled this, nothing to see here. Here's how Norwegian manager Ståle Solbakken answered when he was told about FIFA's change of heart.
1: Bad decision.
20: Didn't like it. The Belgians were angry too. UEFA was angry. Everyone was angry. They had I saw a meme of the map of the world and what each country, who they're cheering for in this game. There was one country with the stars and stripes. The rest of them were all colored in the Belgian flag. Not a lot of people cheering for the U.S. in this one, you know. And it's too bad. I mean, it's too bad for the U.S. players because all this political turmoil here, all this political interference doesn't make them come off looking very good. So there's also, must mention this, some debate on the red card itself, right?
21: Sure.
20: There were many people saying it should not have been a red card. Anyway, that's not the point. The point is what happened afterwards, right? And there you go. So FIFA coming out looking very poorly. Anyway, let's get to the game. So you mentioned knockout stage. The winner moves on. Loser goes home. USA playing one of its most important games in its history on home soil. And they came out flat. Let's say it was a 2-1 heading. Belgium scored quickly. And then USA is able to equalize. And I don't know how, seconds later, it seemed like Belgium scored to put them up 2-1. Let's go to the second half. So it's 2-1 for Belgium in the early in the second half.
22: Oh, Matt Fries could be in trouble here. The US could be in trouble here. It's a shocker of a goal from the co-host's point of view.
23: That is absolutely awful for the United States. Like you said, they had some...
21: You hate to see it, but when a goaltender makes such a bad mistake like that, and then it just goes right into the back of their net... Ouch.
20: I don't know how many yards away he was when he kicked that ball, but it was a long one. It was like basically like in hockey, shooting it from the red line in and going past your goaltender. And there was an American defender. So the U.S. Goaltender came out of the 18-yard box, couldn't play with his hands, whiffed on a kick.
21: Chested it down and then kicked the ground instead of the ball.
20: Decided mid leg swing not to kick it. And then it looked like the American defender had a chance to block the ball. Didn't. Anyway, made it 3-1. USA, another terrible play to make it 4-1 at the end. Just really a dreadful performance from the U.S. I was on social media last night. A lot of disappointment.
21: Well, there was so much hype around this team, especially the way that they started the group stage. Yeah. They had a couple of victories against Paraguay and Australia. And if you were listening to any U.S. media, it sounded like this team was poised to win the World Cup, or at least many of them believed it was going to happen.
20: That was happening before the World Cup even began. They were saying the U.S. has a chance at this thing. They can really do it. And, you know,
21: the hype machine was in hyperdrive.
20: And that happens. I mean, not just in the U.S., it happens everywhere, right? You think your team is better than they actually are. And you look at the opponents they faced in the group stage, you know, Australia, not exactly a giant, right? So they had, with this expanded format, you have some easier teams to play against. U.S. did top the group, but you got faced a real giant yesterday in Belgium. So here's Rudy Garcia, the manager of Belgium, asked if, you know, the whole thing with Balogun, the whole drama there, did it sort of motivate the players and make a difference in the game?
24: Non, absolument pas. Encore une fois, je l'avais dit avant le match et je vous le redis après, ça n'a rien changé pour nous sportivement ou sur la motivation.
20: He says, no, it didn't really make a difference. Like, they have their own thing to worry about during the game. All that drama aside, they have to, you know, what else is he going to say, I suppose? Yeah, sure. Yeah, he stayed polite, I suppose you could say. Here's a U.S. manager, Mauricio Pochettino. He was in favor of letting Balogun play. I wonder why. But here he is speaking after the game about what happened.
25: It was really tough from the beginning to congratulate Belgium. They were better than us. I think wasn't our day. That is not to find excuses or not to find argument, because we didn't show what normally that team can show. And that is a reality.
20: Okay, did run out of time, Doug, so we'll get into the next game in about 20 minutes or so.
21: Yeah, we will just mention, if people are wondering, that Spain did win the game.
20: Yeah, now you give it away. I have nothing else to say.
21: They won 1-0, and they're moving on as well. Scoop and Jay's next headline.
12: Coming up after the local news, we're going to break down the Prime Minister's latest defense spending announcement when we talk with Katie O'Malley and Ottawa Report. But before we do that, Lita is watching the morning commute for us.
17: And it's an odd commute. So places are really good, like to Kerry North. Not too bad. It's from Van Horn through to the DeKerry Interchange. It's that darn 13, though. Another problem for us. Big accident around Cordelias.
14: This is CBC News. Good morning, it is 7:30. I'm Sean Lyons with your CBC News from Montreal. The preparations are now underway for a public memorial to be held for the Montreal police officer killed in the line of duty during a shootout in Côte des Neiges near the end of June. There'll be a procession this morning from police headquarters. The Bell Centre will be open to the public for the ceremony that'll take place around the noon hour today. Our own Rowan Kennedy is down near police headquarters this morning with the latest. Rowan.
0: Sean, I'm at the corner of René Lévesque and Saint-Urbain, where police officers have begun to line up. Now, cadets are at the front of the line with special honor guard. Now, that's a ceremonial members of the force that wear a ceremonial uniform. They only make appearances in special ceremonies like this. Now, many of the officers wearing a black and blue commemorative pin for the occasion. They've organized to line up the length of Saint-Urbain from about René Lévesque to Ontario, so Saint-Urbain is currently closed. At the back of the line, I had a look earlier and I saw a car with flowers surrounding a frame of Mohamed Ben Redouane, the police officer who was slain on June 22nd in that shootout. Now, he was among two victims. The other was Michel Mizrahi, a well-known member of Montreal's Jewish community. Shooter was also killed that day by police. Ben Redouane was the first Montreal police officer killed in the line of duty since 2002. As of about 9, the procession will begin on its way to the Bell Centre. We're expecting hundreds of police officers here to show their support. Sean.
14: Thank you very much. Rowan Kennedy reporting this morning. We'll be providing coverage of that procession as well as the ceremony at the Bell Centre through the day right here on CBC and cbc.ca/Montreal. To other news now, the Sir Wilfrid Laurier School Board continues to monitor the aftermath of a major privacy breach, with officials saying they're getting regular updates on measures that are being taken to protect those affected. Last week, parents at Rosemere High got a mass email with an attached spreadsheet that contained personal information for many parents and guardians. Student information wasn't included, but the document did include the adults' names, birth dates, social insurance numbers, and other information. In a message sent out yesterday, the board chair James DeSano says 3 years of credit monitoring and identity theft protection services will be paid for. The board is also recommending people place a free credit lock on their files with Equifax Canada as well as TransUnion Canada as an added bit of protection. For the first time in more than two decades, Quebec is making more farmland available for cultivation in five regions in southern Quebec. A moratorium had been in place in order to set aside more land for environmental protection. Farmers are applauding the change, but some conservationists are not. Julia Israel explains.
2: Now the Quebec government wants to grow the province's self-sufficiency when it comes to food production and its ability to better compete against neighboring markets, such as Ontario and the U.S.
3: So, we're quite happy.
2: The announcement is a victory for Stéphanie Lapasseur, vice president of Quebec's Farmers Union, the UPA. She feels it streamlines the regulatory process for farmers while still protecting the environment.
3: So it always comes down to how fast can we do the work and how well and at what cost. So this should help.
2: But André Bélanger calls the end of the moratorium bad news for the region's waterways. He's with an environmental organization called Fondation Rivière.
4: I understand the pressure on the agricultural world because the pressure is really intense on all sides. But the solution is not to destroy more of our rivers and more of our land.
2: Bélanger wants the province to put the moratorium on new farmland back in place. The minister says the announcement can open up 200,000 hectares of land to cultivation, with the change going into effect January 1st. Julia Israel, CBC News, Montreal.
14: The Saint-Denis Merchants Association in downtown Montreal says the city did a bad job planning around construction on Berry Street this year. That work is expected to last another year. It means this summer, Saint-Denis is open to cars instead of being pedestrian only. Now, that means the cars, the pedestrians, and performers are sharing the space. Montreal Complètement Cirque Festival attracts thousands of air to the area this week. The SDC's president, Julien Vaillancourt La Liberté, says absorbing all of that was a lot easier when there were no cars.
5: You have 2,000 people every night for Les Misérables, and then you have another show going on with 500 people. So that's a lot of people at the same time on the street with a confusion that's created with when is it open, when is it closed.
14: He says he hopes the city is going to work on communicating with merchants so that they can better plan ahead. And finally, Montreal musicians are mourning the closure of the iconic Steve's Music Store downtown. After closing all of its other locations earlier this year, the flagship store now shutting down for good. Steve Rukavina explains.
6: Keyboardist and composer Paul Baraka has been shopping at Steve's downtown for 40 years.
7: This was the Alibaba cave of gear. And his slogan at the time, if I remember, was, if we don't have it, you don't need it.
6: Michael Kerner's father, Steve, was the founder of the store, and Kerner's been running it since his dad died. It hasn't been easy. Kerner says many things, high rents, competition from online sellers, inflation, tariffs, have all played a role in the store's decline.
8: The numbers just weren't there for brick and mortar retail. Unfortunately, downtown stores just too expensive to maintain.
6: Kerner says he may try to continue as an online-only business, but nothing's been decided. Baraka says Steve's was the last of its kind, and that shopping online just isn't the same.
7: Because it wasn't just a store, it was a meeting ground. It was a place where you saw other artists, from professionals to beginners. It was a place where you can hang out.
6: The store is now closed to the public, but an online auction is planned later this month to sell off remaining inventory. Steve Rukavina, CBC News, Montreal.
14: And that was your CBC News.
12: And good morning. 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I'm your summer host of the program, Douglas Gelovin. Coming up on this half hour of the show, we're going to break down the Prime Minister's latest defense spending announcement. Will a new fleet of submarines give Canada a leg up at the NATO alliance meeting for its annual summit today? We're going to discuss that and more with columnist Katie O'Malley coming up next. But before we do that, let's jump out to the roads and Lita Poulsen, who is watching the morning commute for us.
10: I've been actually also watching public transit, but that's working so well. Haven't been making many comments about it. Same thing for the bike routes around. All in pretty good shape for us right now. 13 is not. I'm talking Highway 13 in both directions, right from the Vachon Bridge down to the Bisson Bridge. I know there's a lot of road work happening in that area, but we've had several issues. The latest is another stalled vehicle northbound 13 Bisson Bridge, but it's southbound where we have the big accident at Côte d'Elias. So it's just jammed. As a matter of fact, I'm looking at one of the cameras where I'm seeing it almost go back and onto the 640 into the Saint-Eustache area. So lengthy delays again this morning.
12: Thanks very much, Lita. Looking at the weather situation in the Montreal area this morning, 23 degrees outside of our studios in downtown Montreal right now as you get your day started. It is going to go up to a high of 29 degrees today. We'll feel like 34, 35 with the humidity. Looking at the radar, not much to report there. So it looks like it will be a sunny and warm day in Montreal. Looking ahead to tomorrow, more of the same. The high's a little bit more elevated with a high of 31 degrees, and there might be a little bit more humidity tomorrow as well. A relief coming on Thursday with some showers throughout the day and highs of 27 degrees. Canada is pursuing a multi-billion dollar deal for a new fleet of submarines. Prime Minister Mark Carney just announced the move one day ahead of a summit with NATO allies.
11: As part of our commitments to defend Canada and to support our allies, I'm pleased to announce that Canada has selected TKMS as the preferred supplier for Canada's patrol submarine project.
12: Carney touting this move as the biggest single defense procurement in Canadian history and said that the program would overhaul the Navy's aging fleet and alter the future of the force. So a closer look at this story, we need one. So we've reached Katie O'Malley. She's a journalist who writes for iPolitics and is our regular contributor here on Daybreak. Katie, welcome back to the show.
9: Hey, good morning.
21: So how purposeful was the timing of this announcement? I mean, one day right before that NATO summit in Turkey seems like the right time to do it.
9: Well, the timing definitely worked out really nicely with the Prime Minister's travel schedule. Now, we'd actually been told, I believe last month, to expect a decision soon. Early summer was kind of the timeline that the government was looking at. My hunch is that they took a look at the Prime Minister's travel schedule, realized he was going to be cruising over Halifax en route to the NATO summit, and figured, hey, why the heck not? Why don't we stop in and do this announcement properly? Now, of course, there was no scenario where they wouldn't make an announcement. It was really a question between which of these two bids would win preferred status. So it isn't like we didn't know we were getting submarines. It's just a question of which deal the government was going to be pursuing. Although, of course, there is an asterisk there because while TKMS has been selected as the preferred bidder, if negotiations don't work out, there is always a South Korean alternative waiting in the wings to start those talks as well.
21: Right, because they haven't actually secured the deal or finalized the deal at all yet. The federal government still needs to negotiate a contract with TKMS. But what do we know about what actually has been agreed to up to this point?
9: Well, all we really know is that the government has decided that TKMS is the preferred supplier. We know that the government is planning to buy up to 12 submarines. And it's interesting because we actually heard the Minister of State for Defense Procurement yesterday, Stephen Furr, really highlight the fact that it is up to 12. That doesn't necessarily mean 12. It means up to 12. But that is obviously something that's going to be negotiated, as is, frankly, the final price, not just for the submarines themselves, but also for the maintenance, which, I mean, these things last like 30 to 50 years.
21: Right.
9: It could be, you know, $100 billion all in to keep them, you know, afloat and working. And one thing the Prime Minister mentioned yesterday and kind of emphasized was that the deal will ensure that all the value of the contract will be all matched by investments in Canada, which means that I imagine they're going to have to be working out exactly where those investments are going to be, what regions are going to benefit, what kind of partnerships with Canadian firms are going to be established. There are, frankly, a lot of details that have to be worked out, and that's why we're not getting a lot of specific numbers and timelines yet, other than the fact that apparently there will be a 4 subs delivered by 2034.
21: Well, Federal Minister Melanie Joly saying yesterday that she believes there will be some windfall for the province of Quebec, if all goes plans here, and of course brings some jobs to Quebec as well. But as you said, still much to be decided. So Katie, the federal government deciding to go with a German contractor over a South Korean one, what does that decision tell you about the Fed's priorities overall?
9: I mean, one thing that I thought was really interesting was that when he was making the announcement, the Prime Minister went out of his way to emphasize that both offers were really good, both of the models, both submarines met the criteria for the Royal Canadian Navy. In other words, it was a tough decision. They made that very clear. Ultimately, my hunch is that this is a way to strengthen those ties with existing NATO allies, particularly those that are very concerned with Arctic security. It has that interoperability built in. I'm sure there were other factors taken into account as well, but in a sense, this was kind of the safer option because Canada and Germany have worked together on these sorts of contracts and projects before. So not really blazing new territory, which would have been the case with South Korea.
21: So defense spending, let's say it's been a political hot potato for Canadian politicians for decades, I guess. What does Carney have to do to prove that this spending actually has value?
9: It's really hard to say, to be honest, because I think Canadians are, you know, we all realize that buying new submarines or new helicopters or really any new military gear, it isn't like you just go down to the submarine warehouse and point to, you know, a few models and say, okay, wrap those up, ship them to Halifax, we'll have them in the water next week. That's just not how it works. There's always going to be a time lag. I think as long as the government can show progress, that might be enough to, you know, reassure Canadians that at least movement is happening towards replacing those subs. But there is also this question of spin-off benefits. And which regions and which industries are going to be able to take advantage of this. That's something that I imagine the government is going to want to highlight, because of course, you know, even though Canadians by and large, if you believe the public opinion polls, seem to be more supportive now of the idea of really ramping up military spending, they do want to see value for money. And I think they would love it if, you know, Canadian companies and workers would get at least some of those benefits as well. So that's something they're going to have to show.
21: Katie, I'm getting the sense that this is happening quicker than it usually would when you're talking about military procurements. Is that fair?
9: Yeah, it absolutely is. I mean, this is something that obviously has been under discussion for nearly a decade now. I think 2017 is the first time it really came up that, God, we're going to have to replace those things. But this process began in fall of 2024. Mm-hmm. So by military procurement standards, this is like light speed.
21: Mm.
9: And I think the prime minister has kind of indicated that he wants a contract in place by the end of next year. So again, that would be, if you compare it to past efforts to, you know, or the still ongoing question of fighter jet replacement, this is, you know, really quick to the point of being almost unbelievable. Although again, we don't actually know if it's all going to work out. It is possible there are more complications ahead, and that could add some time to the process.
21: Okay, let's talk about how this might be playing out on Parliament Hill, because if the Liberals are focusing on defense and energy these days, I mean, what is left on the ground for Pierre Poilievre and the Conservatives if Mark Carney is kind of driving in their lane?
9: Well, what they can do is point out, like a backseat driver, they can point out that in their view, this is not enough. It's too late that these, you know, actually, I was looking at the Conservative press release in response to yesterday's announcement, and basically they're calling it a fake announcement and really pointing to the fact that this is not a contract, that these are just negotiations. This is part of an overarching message that we've been hearing from both the Conservatives and Poilievre himself as leader, that all of these things that the government is rolling out are fake. They're all illusions, and that they shouldn't be believed. So I imagine they're probably going to stick to that line, and we're going to hear a lot more about how this isn't a real thing.
21: Is that the same way that they're reacting to the pipeline proposals and this what looks to be a growing relationship between the federal government and Alberta over energy? Because then that also an issue that the Liberals are kind of driving right into their lane on.
9: Absolutely. And yeah, to a point. I mean, obviously, last week, it would be difficult for the Conservatives and for Pierre Poilievre to completely deny that an agreement to at least consider this specific route was apparently happening, and the two the feds in Alberta had agreed on that. But what they've done, you know, in response to that is, first of all, complain about the route. Pierre Poilievre and his party really suggesting that the province should have gone with the northern option, and kind of linked to that, kind of decrying the decision by the federal government to maintain that tanker ban off the coast of northern BC. That is something that the Conservatives have been calling for to be, you know, abolished for years now. Mm-hmm. And they are really pushing that and emphasizing that as, again, what they call proof that this government really isn't committed to pipelines, that, again, it is all an illusion.
21: Okay, so in addition to the NATO summit, Carney's going to be meeting with the leaders of Turkey and Saudi Arabia on this trip. What do you think he's looking to get out of those conversations?
9: Trade. I mean, he has now been on the road for a good chunk of the year and change that he has been in office. And every time he goes traveling, whether he's holding these meetings on the sidelines of a bigger summit, or if he's actually on, you know, a Team Canada mission of his own, the priority and the goal is always to look for new export opportunities for Canada, look for more ways that the two countries, whatever country he's talking to, that they can cooperate, and really trying to build those ties and those potential markets outside of the U.S., which, to be fair, is something that he kind of campaigned on, this notion that Canada really does need to diversify and cannot be so reliant on the U.S. If you want to do that, you got to talk to anyone who's willing to have a meeting with you. And that is, I think, what he's doing.
21: Katie O'Malley, thank you so much for coming on Daybreak again, as you always do. Always a pleasure.
9: Have a lovely day. Bye-bye.
21: You too. Katie O'Malley is a journalist who writes for iPolitics. And Lita Polson is our traffic desk.
1: person.
17: Yes.
21: Who's looking at your morning commute.
17: And it's been difficult on Highway 13. We also have to discuss road closures in the downtown area for the commemorative ceremony for Officer Ben Radun. Right now, Ursine Urban closed from Sherbrooke to René Lévesque until 12. René Lévesque between Clark and De La Montagne. And that's coming up shortly between 8 a.m. and 1 p.m. Actually, they're moving in to close it right now. And traffic restrictions around the Bell Centre until 3:30 this afternoon. But not only road closures, we have public transit issues too, with delays and expected increased ridership on the Metro Orange Line, Lucien Lallier in particular, and the Bonaventure stations, and bus detours too along the area. The 35 Griffintown, for example, 50 Vieux-Montréal, and 55 Saint-Laurent, 61, 74. Advice, go to stm.info.
21: Thanks very much, Lita. Jay's back with your sports report. And Jay, Canada's best swimmers in town at the Olympic pool this week because the Canadian national swimming trials are ongoing. And Summer McIntosh, of course, stealing the show on Sunday. And she was back in the pool again yesterday.
20: Yeah, so Sunday she broke the world record of the 200-meter butterfly, which had stood since 2009. Last night she was in the pool for the 400-meter individual medley.
13: And here we go at the close, at the flags, 5 meters, Summer McIntosh in lane number 4:27.35, the fastest time in the world.
20: Yeah, so the fastest time this year in that event, of course, she won, 8th fastest time ever posted. By the way, she holds the world record in this event. Mm. So there you go. She had the world record and the 8th fastest time ever. So I mean, it's pretty good performance,
21: not
20: right?
21: Not bad.
20: So Summer, how do you feel?
15: I'm not super happy with the time. I'll have to look back at my splits to see, you know, how off I was on each split. I felt pretty strong throughout the race, but, you know, if you're a little bit off on one of the splits, it can kind of feed into the other thing. So, yeah, hoping just to figure out where it went wrong and, you know, shape up for Pan Pacs.
20: Feel bad for these other swimmers. I mean, by the time that they're done, Summer McIntosh is pretty much, her hair is dry. So Quebec's Marie-Sophie Harvey finishing 3rd, and the competition continues today.
21: So, Jay, let's go back to the World Cup, because we talked about the USA folding up and losing 4-1 to Belgium last night and bowing out of the tournament. But there was another match, and it was a highly anticipated one between two classic rivals, Spain and Portugal.
20: I think, you know, I've been warned about Spain and about how all their games are a little bit dry, put it that way. I was listening to this one. I listened to the TV feed, didn't watch it. Mm-hmm. And it sounded very dry. He, the announcer, was saying, well, there's been some half chances. Half chances aren't very exciting TV.
21: I watched this game and, you know, I've said this before, but there are certain games sometimes after I finish watching them and I wonder, you know, how do I get that time back?
20: What else could I have done to those 2 hours lost? Exactly. This one went very late, though, by the way. I mean, until someone finally scored. It looked like they were maybe heading to extra time to even add to your misery, perhaps. But here we are in the, I believe it's the 90th minute, right? They just put the added time up on the clock.
16: Lovely ball through, and there it is! Spain, Mikel Merino, scorer of big goals. Looks like he settled this one.
20: He did, settling it for Spain. So Spain knocking out Portugal. And what does that mean? Cristiano Ronaldo.
21: Oh.
20: His World Cup career is over. He said after this is his last one. He's scored in, only player to ever scored in 6 World Cups.
21: What a career.
20: But he has finished. I mean, I don't think Portugal had really any real thoughts on winning this entire tournament, but he's the biggest name to, you'd think, to perhaps not have, well, he has to be the biggest guy, biggest name to not have a World Cup title, mm-hmm. a World Cup trophy. So his World Cup is over and Spain advances.
21: Yeah, this is just what Spain does. They kind of lull you into a siesta, and then they knock the ball into your net.
20: That's it.
21: They haven't allowed a goal the entire tournament
20: yet. Pretty incredible.
21: Yeah.
20: Not fun to watch, but the results are there.
21: Cannot count them out as the ones who are going to be hoisting the trophy at the end of this whole thing. And they advance now to play against Belgium in the next round.
20: Exactly.
21: Jay Turnbull, thank you so much.
20: Thanks.

0: listening here to Omu Sangare. She's from Mali, and that's her song from 2022. Well, as we have been mentioning throughout the news today, a ceremony is planned for the remembrance of Montreal police officer who was killed last month. Mohamed Lamine Benradouane was one of the victims of the shooting in Côte des Neiges. Now, the chief of police, Fadi Dagar, was speaking about him just moments ago. Let's have a listen to that.
1: Well, he was very positive. Mohamed was known as a great partner, personally and professionally. He didn't hide. Any time he had to be in cooperation with a 911 call, he was involved right away. And when he saw one of his partners not doing too well, he always took the time. I was mentioning in French, in the police station, like the one at Côte des Neiges, where you have five groups. Mohamed worked on four of those five groups. Usually it's because you have such a maybe problem attitude. It's exactly the opposite. Mohamed, everybody wants to work with Mohamed. So he did four group on five group. Any comment I've been hearing for the last few weeks was always remarkable. I think Mohamed going to be remembered for the human person that he's been, but also for the hero and for the police officer, the way he behaved on those 911 call. He was a great, great partner. So this is what we're going to be doing today, is remembering the great human person that he's been.
0: That was Fadi Dagar speaking to reporters just moments ago about Mohamed Lamine Benradouane, one of the victims of the shooting in Côte des Neiges. The procession is set to get underway at 10 a.m. today, with the ceremony planned at 12:30, and we'll have full coverage of that coming up on CBC News here in Montreal. Meanwhile, Sean Lyons is here with a look at your local news headlines.
2: As you can imagine, that will be our top story as well. I can tell you right now, Doug, that scrum, as we call them, with the police chief happening just a few moments ago downtown. And it is a sea of navy blue in downtown Montreal right now near police headquarters, as all of those officers are gathered together to, begin that procession in just a little while. There is a lot of other news to get to as well, including the Sir Wilfrid Laurier School Board continuing to monitor the aftermath of that massive privacy breach we told you about last week, the mass email sent to parents at Rosemere High that contained an attachment that had a lot of personal information about parents and guardians at that school. The board now says it will be providing 3 years of credit protection as well as identity theft protection for those affected by that as well. So we'll hear what the board has to say. A new message was sent out to parents and guardians by the board chair yesterday. And we're still talking about Steve's music this morning. Of course, a Montreal institution in the music world. I can tell you, I bought my first set of drums at 8 years old at Steve's Music. So it goes a long way back. Other musicians, though, in Montreal that are still musicians, unlike me, reacting and mourning the loss of that institution that'll be closing down shortly. I've got more news coming up at 8:30.
3: We have a surprising amount of traffic jams in the downtown area. 13 still holding on to the number one position of the heaviest slowdown from the Vachon Bridge right over the Bisson Bridge right down to the Côte-Vertu area, where we have a new problem. This one's in the right-hand lane, and that's sluggish onto the 20, but the 20 is actually in pretty good shape right now.
0: Thanks very much, Lita. Well, coming up after World Report, we're going to go back down to that procession in downtown Montreal and speak with our reporter, Rowan Kennedy, get an idea of how things are shaping up there. We're also going to bring you a look at the new series coming out, Black Changemakers, launching today. This year's theme in that series in the new season is called Passing the Torch, and Dion Codrington will be highlighting stories of changemakers around Montreal once again this season. So we'll bring you that. I'm Douglas Gelvin. 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Stay with us.
4: This is World Report. Good morning. I'm Marcia Young. NATO leaders are announcing new arms deals

0: of Alliance members saying they need to beef up their defense spending. Anti-NATO protesters confront police officers in Ankara, Turkey. Canada's Prime Minister Mark Carney is among the leaders gathering for today's NATO summit. This summit comes with even more pressure. U.S. President Donald Trump is signaling that he may reduce U.S. military commitments in Europe and has previously threatened to pull out of NATO altogether. As the CBC's Murray Brewster reports, allies fear the greatest threat to NATO may come from within the alliance.
1: Well, it's the same thing as every other summit when Trump is president, which is everybody's hoping that the alliance survives the summit.
2: Steve Sademan, one of Canada's top experts on NATO.
1: So what do we expect out of the summit? Lots of performance to say that the alliance is doing the things that Donald Trump wants, while Donald Trump is starting to back away from American commitments to NATO and to Europe.
2: The Trump administration has announced three significant measures to signal it's stepping back from NATO and wants European countries and Canada to take a larger role. It's reviewing what forces it already has in the field, reviewing the money it spends on NATO common funding, and plans to cut the forces available to Europe in the event of a crisis or war. Canada's former top military commander, retired General Wayne Eyre, is worried about the signal all of that sends to Russia.
3: My concern is this could contribute to future miscalculation. If there's a signal of limiting U.S. involvement in any future European war, could that embolden Russia?
2: That may not matter to U.S. President Donald Trump, says Max Bergman of the Center of Strategic and International Studies in Washington.
4: I think Europeans view President Trump as quite combustible and are quite nervous.
2: Canada is going into the NATO summit in a fairly strong position, yesterday announcing a multi-billion-dollar submarine purchase from Germany, and earlier this spring hitting the 2% defense spending target. Murray Brewster, CBC News, Ankara, Turkey.
0: A Paris appeals court has ruled France's far-right National Rally leader is guilty of misusing public funds. Marine Le Pen has been ruled ineligible to hold public office for 45 months. Last year, Le Pen was handed a five-year ban from running for public office. She was also sentenced to 4 years in prison for embezzling parliamentary funds. She appealed that decision. Today, a Paris appeals court handed down its ruling. It has sentenced Le Pen to pay a fine of 100,000 euros. She has also been sentenced to 3 years in prison. Two of those are on a suspended sentence. She will also spend 1 year wearing an electronic monitor. A court verdict and a family rift are taking center stage as Prince Harry returns to the UK. The Duke of Sussex is in England alone to launch next year's Invictus Games. Harry will also hear the verdict in his lawsuit against the Daily Mail. And as Annie Cunningham reports, moves from Buckingham Palace are signaling the royal family is eager to steer clear of the legal fallout.
5: Prince Harry has fought an acrimonious legal battle with British tabloids for years. This is the third and final case, alongside a number of high-profile figures, including the pop star Elton John and actress Elizabeth Hurley, all accuse the British tabloid publisher Associated Newspapers of invading their privacy, allegedly using illegal tactics like phone hacking. Emily Nash is Hello Magazine's royal editor.
6: It's been a very costly process, both financially and emotionally, for him.
5: It has also added to his estranged relationship with his father, King Charles. Nash says Prince Harry does things differently.
6: He certainly doesn't subscribe to the traditional royal mantra of never complain and never explain.
5: The Duke is in England to launch the Invictus Games in Birmingham next year. After being refused police protection, it's understood the visit will go ahead largely without his wife Meghan, the Duchess of Sussex, and their children Archie and Lilibet. Simon Morgan, a former bodyguard for the royal family, says the prince is right to want close protection.
7: He understands what successful protection is, and because of the death of his mother, he understands how that protection can fail.
5: There were contradictory statements, with Prince Harry's team announcing he would stay at Buckingham Palace, then the palace saying he would not. It is likely the royal family wants to keep a distance from this court case, whichever way the result goes. Anna Cunningham, CBC News, London.
0: A series of explosions rocked the capital of Syria this morning. The blast came as French President Emmanuel Macron

0: Khan entered the presidential palace to meet the leader of Syria. The explosions happened in Damascus near the Four Seasons Hotel. That is where Khan is staying. 18 people are reported to be injured, including 4 police officers. Advocates say Prime Minister Mark Carney's plan to save more Canadians' money on gas could fall short. They say recently proposed fuel efficiency standards do not go far enough, and automakers fear what's coming down the tailpipe could be too much for their bottom lines. David Thurton reports.
1: At a time of high oil prices for drivers, each kilometer comes with added pain at the pump. To help alleviate that, the federal government wants to create new vehicle emission standards.
2: If the regulation is ambitious enough, what it will drive is reductions no matter what.
1: Leticia Pineda is with the International Council on Clean Transportation. She's advocating for more robust standards for vehicle tailpipe emissions. Ottawa has yet to release what those regulations would look like, but policy advocates like her fear the federal government's approach will do little to improve fuel standards. Will help achieve the new federal target that 3 in 4 new car sales will be battery powered by 2035.
2: These are complicated regulations, but ultimately what they deliver are savings in the pockets of common citizens and drivers. What they do is actually incentivize the most efficient vehicles and also electric vehicles.
1: Automakers are also concerned. Brian Kingston is the president and CEO of the Canadian Vehicle Manufacturers Association.
3: And so we're urging the government to make sure that what comes forward is reasonable and achievable.
1: Kingston says Canadian car makers support strengthened fuel economy standards, as long as federal regulations account for the ongoing reality of U.S. tariffs. David Thornton, CBC News, Ottawa.
0: A couple from Venezuela is trying to get back home. They were visiting their daughter in Ottawa when last month's devastating earthquakes hit. As a result, their trip has been extended and they are struggling to figure out how to get medication they need. Kimberly Molina has more.
4: Carlos and Neda de Sosa came to Ottawa at the end of May to visit their daughter and her family. They had only planned to stay a couple of months when the twin earthquakes hit on June 24th.
5: So that night was the worst for us.
4: Maria de Sosa says she had just settled in to watch the World Cup when she began getting calls from her family, including her aunt, around Venezuela's capital, Caracas.
5: She was crying and she said, "Oh my God, the earth is just moved right now. It was so strong."
4: It wasn't until the next morning she found out her 94-year-old grandmother and a cousin died. Her parents are now planning to spend the maximum amount of time they're allowed in Canada, but both have type 2 diabetes and only brought enough medication with them to last the 2 months they originally planned to be here.
6: Muy difícil, muy difícil.
4: Maria's father, Carlos, says it's very difficult and he feels backed into a corner. He says everything back in Venezuela is completely disorganized. Maria de Sosa almost wishes she was back in the South American country helping her family.
5: I'm here, but my heart and my head is in Venezuela.
4: Kimberly Molina, CBC News, Ottawa.
0: 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I'm Marcia Young.

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1: And good morning. I'm your summer host of the program, Douglas Gallivan. In addition to Radio 1, you can also hear Daybreak on the CBC News app and on CBC Listen. Coming up on this half hour of the show, we're going to take you downtown to where hundreds of police officers are beginning to gather for an homage for the slain police officer, Mohamed Lamin Ben Radwan. That procession starting to take place at 10 a.m. Rowan is standing by with the latest from there. We're also going to talk about CBC Montreal's new series, Black Changemakers, launching today. This year's theme is called Passing the Torch, and it will connect changemakers we introduced you to in the past years with the next generation of difference makers. In this series, five former changemakers have nominated new people who are emerging on the scene, and our journalist, Jan Codrington, will be highlighting their stories starting today with our first changemaker. But before we get to that, let's jump out to the roads and Lita Poulsen, who is watching the traffic and the morning commute for you and the public transit as well.
2: It's been quite difficult, actually, on the roads, especially coming in from the South Shore on the Mercier Bridge and Champlain. Victoria is actually reasonable, but that's going to take you into the downtown core. Remember, we have roads closed in the downtown area, including Saint-Urbain between Sherbrooke and René-Lévesque till 12, and René-Lévesque also partially blocked at this point between Clark and De La Montagne and around the Bell Centre areas to avoid.
1: Thanks very much, Lita. And Sean Lyons is standing by with your local news headlines.
3: Doug, the Shreveport Laurier School Board will be offering 3 years of essentially free, paid-for credit protection monitoring as well as identity theft protection to everyone involved in that privacy breach we told you about starting last week, where parents at the Rosemere High got an email. There was an attachment, and in that attachment was an accidental attachment where the extensive personal information for parents and guardians at the school. So we'll hear the latest on that story as well. And we're also taking you back down to Steve's Music Store downtown. An icon here in Montreal for the music world is closing down. We're going to be hearing from musicians and their reaction to this. Morning, probably not too strong over. People are they're fairly upset by the fact that the store will be closing down after all these years of providing those services to Montrealers. More news is coming up at 8:30.
1: And Sean, you mentioned you got your first drum kit there.
3: I did. At 8 years old. I like that story. I'm not editorializing. It's fine. It's fine. Other fine music stores are available. But no, I always found the service was good. The staff were always pretty knowledgeable. It's good to have.
1: And you mentioned that you were no longer a musician, but I feel like once a musician, always a musician.
3: Yeah. I'm a musician at heart. I just don't happen to have a musical instrument right now to play. I think I was trying to remember, because I got my first drum set there at 8. Mm-hmm. I'm trying to remember if my trumpet came from there too, and it may have. I may have gotten both of my first musical instruments from Steve.
1: So many people probably have connections to that store. If you want to share your experiences with us, 514-566-9066 is the text message line. Looking at the weather situation in the Montreal area this morning, 23 degrees outside of our studios in downtown Montreal as you get your day started today, going up to a high of 29 degrees. We'll feel like 34 with the humidity. Nothing to report on the radar, so it looks like it'll be a nice, sunny, and beautiful summer day in the city. Well, as we mentioned, a ceremony is planned today remembering the Montreal police officer who was killed last month. Mohamed Lamin Ben Radwan was one of the victims of the shooting in Côte-des-Neiges. Montreal Police Chief Fatty Dagger spoke to reporters earlier this morning. Here's some of what he had to say.
4: I asked the family if it's possible to have that ceremony, to be able to cry between us, members of the police, members of the police station from Côte-des-Neiges. How can we be all together? It's a very, very sad event. The emotions are very high. But I think, as I mentioned in French, we are very resilient in the SPVM. We're going to go through it. But we have to be able to go through this moment, this sad moment. But after that, we are very tied to each other. And we're going to be able to continue protecting and serving the citizens of Montreal.
1: Rowan Kennedy joining us now live with more on the ceremony, which is taking place later this morning at the Bell Center. Rowan, at the corner of René-Lévesque and Saint-Urbain this morning. Rowan, good morning.
5: Good morning, Doug.
1: So you're where the procession is set to start from. What's happening there now and what's the vibe like?
5: Well, look, there are officers just lined up. It's like a sea of blue and black uniforms here at along Saint-Germain. Every few minutes, as you can hear, there are police that come in. Those are motorcades coming in from other police forces. So we've heard the provincial police force coming in. We've heard, we're told, the police forces even as far as the U.S. have come to Montreal for this procession. and it's beginning at about 10 a.m. should be a walk all the way, a march all the way to the Bell Center, where there will be a ceremony in honor of the slain Montreal police officer, Mohamed Lamin Ben Redouan.
1: What can you tell us about the procession? I mean, what are we expecting to see?
5: So we have the order of the procession will be Ben Redouan's family and dignitaries, so the Montreal police chief as well, Fadi Daguerre, and then it will be officers from his local police department in, I suppose, the Quartier 26, which is in Côte de Neige, where he worked and where he also died the day that he was on the job. Then there will be thousands and thousands of Montreal police officers, and then there will be the other departments that I was just talking about, and they will walk along René Lévesque all the way to the Bell Centre. There will also be a flyover by the Air Force around 10 a.m., and that's expected to be right at the start of when the procession starts here on Saint-Omer.
1: I know you're just getting out there, Rome, but have you had a chance to speak with anyone in the area? And I'm just wondering what people are telling you about how they're feeling this morning.
5: Well, look, it's a sad day for Montreal police, remembering one of their brothers in arms. I'm just waiting here to speak to Yann Lafrenière, who's the interior domestic security minister. But we also heard from Fadi Daguerre today, who spoke very highly of Ben Redouan. He said that he was someone who everyone in the force should look up to. Have a listen to what he had to say. He gave an anecdote about what it was like working with him in the Porte Quartier 26 in Côte d'Neige.
4: In the police station, like the one at Côte d'Neige, you have five groups. Mohamed worked on four of those five groups. Usually it's because you have such a maybe problem attitude. It's exactly the opposite. Mohamed, everybody wants to work with Mohamed. So he did four group on five group. Any comment I've been hearing for the last few weeks was always remarkable.
5: And just to end, I asked Daguerre, you know, he remembers the last time that a Montreal police officer was killed. It was 24 years ago. He had been on the service for about 10 years, and he was a part of that ceremony. I asked him whether he thinks that it will dissuade anybody from, you know, joining the police force. It will scare any officers from being a part of the police force. And he told me that Mohamed would have wanted people to be back on the street, wanted officers to be back on the street, protecting the public, because, well, that's what he died doing. Doug.
1: Oh, and certainly heavy hearts today as this takes place. Thank you so much for your reporting, and we'll be checking in with you as the morning continues in the newsroom here.
5: Thanks, Doug.
1: That was Rowan Kennedy reporting. Lita Poulsen is watching the roads for us this morning.
2: Yes, and with that commemorative ceremony, don't forget that the Metro, the Orange Line in particular, will be with extra ridership, and some buses will have detours, including the 129 and the 150 René Lévesque. Right now, Highway 13, Doug, still the hot spot, the major hot spot, jammed from the Vachon Bridge right down to Côte-Vertu.
1: Thanks very much, Lita. CBC Montreal's Black Changemakers series launches a new season today. This year's theme is Passing the Torch. Now, in it, five changemakers were highlighted who were nominated in the past and then decided to make a difference in their community. And they're now passing the torch to five new changemakers who we are highlighting this year. Dion Codrington is the creator of the Changemakers series. Good morning, Dion.
6: Good morning.
1: So why are we excited about that? You were pumping your arms in the air just a second ago. Why are we excited about this year's theme, Passing the Torch?
6: I've been riding this wave of emotions over the last like 48 hours, basically. I'm super excited that it's like almost 6 years later, so we're still talking about this. I was reaching out to former changemakers yesterday to let them know that we were launching today, and I got some lovely messages from folks. Everyone is really excited about this. Like you mentioned, we tapped five previous changemakers, contrary to the way that we have done it for the first four editions, asking our audience to send us submissions. And the project has just grown by leaps and bounds over the years. And so this year we're doing our fifth anniversary edition. It's a chance. This year is about legacy for me. And so it's a chance to give a nod to the past changemakers who shared their stories with us over the years, but now they get the chance to pay it forward and to pass the torch.
1: So tell us about our first highlighted changemaker this
6: year. Yeah, so we are kicking it off with Sharon Eady. She is perhaps one of my most reluctant change makers.
1: Okay.
6: She's somebody who's just very happy working behind the scenes. I mean, very happy working behind the scenes. She's the co-founder of Black Lives Living Well Initiative, and they're an organization that develops holistic programs to address systemic barriers. So in healthcare, education, justice, really any system that hinders wellness. But long before that, she's been a person who she'll say, okay, I've got A, you've got B, let's get together and like see if we can't just figure this out. And then she just gets it done. When I met with those five change makers, it was just, you know, as soon as that change maker mentioned her name, everybody around the table just started nodding. It was just like, yep, yep. Mm-hmm. Sharon, it's her time to get her flowers. You know, so she'll do what she has to do, but just don't ask her to talk about herself or acknowledge that anything that she does is actually something special. So for our conversation, I asked Sharon to take me somewhere in the city that's meaningful to her. So we met up at the park just in front of the Lachine Rapids.
7: I like to come here, one, because it gives me the opportunity to clear my head. I'm away from my desk, away from the computer. It's a nature bath. It's cleansing. As much as I didn't want to do this interview, I'm feeling calm just being in this space. So this is my space.
6: So we are doing this interview because you've been named a change maker.
7: Oh, that is... that's a hard pill to swallow. It's not a bad thing. It's just that I don't look at myself as a change maker. I'm just a person. I'm just a person doing things, trying to help people live a better life. Some people feel isolated, and I always try to find ways. They just kind of pop up in my head. It's almost like it's a call, I guess.
6: Mental health seems to have been one of the big pillars that you've try to address. Why is that?
7: I think we all have some sort of mental health challenges. I know I've had some in the past. Back in our parents' time, or even a generation after my parents, nobody talks about mental health. It's really not a bad thing. Everybody, you can't cope with everything. Life throws all kinds of situations at you, and not everybody's able to cope the same way.
6: How have you tried to remove that stigma and maybe make a space for people to talk about it?
7: A few years back, just before COVID, I was privileged to be asked to be the production manager for an intergenerational play on mental health. And we had a theater student from Concordia interview seniors in the community. So basically we were focusing on the Black community, seniors from the Caribbean. Just ask them questions about, you know, their journey, what challenges they faced. And then we had the youth interviewed, finding out what it was like to live in a house with parents that came from the Caribbean, and then they're going into a North American society. And then we interviewed the sandwich generation, and which was interesting because there were some people that were younger than myself who still believed nobody has time. If you're busy doing work and you're believing in God, that there's no possible way that you could suffer from mental health. And listen, you don't always have to have a therapist. If you can have somebody that you can confide in and somebody that can be honest with you and somebody that can support you, it's a beautiful thing. But not everybody is comfortable with that. And I think that's part of the stigma within the communities, and again, I'm speaking specifically for the Black communities, that once you speak to a therapist, then your business is out. They're going to talk your business, and so you would, it almost seems like people would rather suffer in silence than to speak to somebody. And that's what I try to share with different people. You know, put the phone down and get into meditation, and I'm not preaching meditation for anybody, but that's stuff that helped for me. You're going for walks, having a good laugh and being around people that will make you laugh and people that love you and support you, that's important to me. And things that bring you joy. A tub of Häagen-Dazs vanilla bean ice cream brings me joy. A nice greasy plate of French fries brings me joy. Taking care of your well-being. You know, I started this nonprofit, Black Lives Living Well. It's about taking care of your whole body, not just your mental health, it's your physical health, what you eat, what you put in. It's all encompassing from head to toe.
6: I think one of the common things that I hear about from folks who work in community is a struggle to turn off. How do you keep going? What fuels you?
7: That's a joke. I will have to say that normally I'm in the pool doing aqua classes 3 to 4 times a week normally. However, I'm just making a donation these last couple of months to the YMCA because I haven't been able to go. I miss it. You know, it's not so much, you have to set boundaries, and I think that's a very important thing. As much as you love your community, you do have to set boundaries, and you're doing yourself and your job and your community a favor by setting those boundaries. You have to shut down, and I am a firm believer, and maybe very old school, that Saturday and Sunday is not a day for work. It's a day for family and friends and to just enjoy.
6: I know that you don't like to call yourself a change maker, but when you look at what you have achieved, what does it feel like for you?
7: It's weird. It's I'm very proud of the person that I am. My parents raised a very good person. And I think the stuff that I do and have done, I, in some way, is a reflection of them. Getting flowers, I think they're for my parents, because I'm proud of the way they raised me. They were always there for people. My mother used to help people, my dad. I'll take the flowers for my parents. How's that?
6: Can anyone be a change maker?
7: Sure, I think so. If I can be a change maker in your eyes and everybody else's eyes, I guess other people can be. If I can be an inspiration to somebody, I guess it's a good thing.
1: That was Sharon Eady speaking with Dion Codrington. 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

0: Madonna is back. This is her new song, Bizarre, off her new album, Confessions 2. It's a follow-up to her 2005 album, Confessions on a Dance Floor. And Jay is back in studio with a look ahead to your day in sports. A
1: couple of big games, Doug. Argentina taking on Egypt in the World Cup, and the final game in Canada in Vancouver, Switzerland taking on Colombia. By the way, I asked a friend of mine who listened in this morning how it did. Here's what he said.
2: Bad.
1: I'll do better tomorrow.
0: That's the coach of Norway, Jay.
1: What? He's my friend.
0: He's your friend.

0: We have a text in from Jay in Beaconsfield about Steve's music store, saying our son Devin bought his first guitar at Steve's at the age of 9 with his own money. I have a photo of him paying at the cash. Devin, now 27 and a bassist, playing in many venues in Montreal and Ontario. Thanks so much for participating in the show today. It's been a blast as always, but guess what? It's only Tuesday, so we get to do it again tomorrow on Wednesday starting at 5:30. I hope you join us for that. I've been your guest host for the summer, Douglas Gelavin. Join us again tomorrow, but until then, Lita is going to take us home with the traffic.
1: And with so much of that traffic, I could use that bad too for the traffic this morning. It's been just chaotic on 13. Seems to be easing up a bit with a delay from the 440 down to Côte-Valsieur. Remember, everybody, about the Metropolitan eastbound. That's coming up this weekend. They're going to close it Friday till Monday morning eastbound from the DeCary Interchange over to the Laurentian Interchange also.

0: This is CBC News. 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It is 8:30. I'm Sean Lyons with your CBC News from Montreal. Hundreds of police officers are gathered in downtown Montreal this morning ahead of a procession and then a public memorial service for a fellow officer killed in the line of duty late last month. Mohamed Benradouane was killed during a shootout in Côte d'Anneige. Another civilian was also killed during the incident there. Procession is set to get underway from police headquarters down to the Bell Centre in just about an hour and a half's time. Our own Rowan Kennedy is down near police headquarters this morning, and he joins me live with the latest. Rowan.
1: Sean, there's a sea of black and blue on Saint-Urbain Street that I can see off of René Lévesque here. They've just closed down René Lévesque in preparation for the procession, which begins around 10 a.m. Now, officers, there are hundreds of them here from everywhere in Canada, as well as in the U.S. as well, all to pay respects to Mohamed Benradouane. Listen to what Chief Fadi Daguerre had to say about what kind of a coworker he was.
2: In the police station, like the one at Côte d'Anneige, where you have five groups. Mohamed worked on four of those five groups. Usually it's because you have such a maybe problem attitude. Is exactly the opposite. Mohamed, everybody wants to work with Mohamed. So he did four group on five group. Any comment I've been hearing for the last few weeks was always remarkable.
1: A Montreal police officer killed on duty in 24 years. And one person who remembers that killing back in 2002 very well is Domestic Security Minister Yann Lafreniere. Have a listen to what he had to say and how he's feeling this morning.
3: As a police officer, you're ready to do the ultimate sacrifice to save someone that you don't even know. And this is what happened to Mohamed. He died while trying to protect citizens. And that's the reason why it's so important to get citizens today here.
1: And Lafreniere said the Montreal Police Force would continue to support Benradouane's family. Sean.
0: Thank you very much. Rowan Kennedy reporting live for us this morning. To other news now, the Sir Wilfrid Laurier School Board in the Greater Montreal area is offering support to people who were affected by that major privacy breach that happened last week. Parents and guardians at the Rosemere High School got an email with an attached spreadsheet that contained personal information on hundreds of parents and guardians at the school. Student information wasn't included, but the document did include adults' names, birth dates, social insurance numbers, and a lot of other information. In a message sent out yesterday, the board's chair, James DeSano, says 3 years of credit monitoring and related services will be paid for. Says people who got the original email are asked to delete it from all of their boxes and send confirmation to the board that that has happened. Merchants in Montreal's Quartier Latin downtown on Saint-Denis Street say the street is a traffic nightmare these days. South of Sherbrooke, the street will not be pedestrianized for the first time this summer in 4 years. City making that decision because of construction taking place on neighboring Barrie as well as in Saint-Urban streets. Julien Vaillancourt-Laliberté is the local business association's president. He says the city did a bad job planning the project and communicating the changes to them.
4: Where we're very more concerned is the pedestrianization of Saint-Denis had a great effect on many of our merchants' sales, restaurants, bars, with the terraces. In the last 3 years, we've rebuilt Saint-Denis Street and the Quartier Latin, and in one summer, it could completely erase our efforts.
0: Construction on Barrie is set to last at least until the fall of 2027. And finally, Montreal musicians are mourning the closure of the iconic Steve's Music Store downtown. After closing all of its other locations earlier this year, the flagship store is now going to be closing down for good. And the future is uncertain. Steve Rukavina reports.
5: Keyboardist and composer Paul Baraka has been shopping at Steve's downtown for 40 years.
6: This was the Alibaba cave of gear. And his slogan at the time, if I remember, was, if we don't have it, you don't need it.
5: Michael Kerner's father, Steve, was the founder of the store, and Kerner's been running it since his dad died. It hasn't been easy. Kerner says many things, high rents, competition from online sellers, inflation, tariffs, have all played a role in the store's decline.
7: The numbers just weren't there for brick and mortar retail. Unfortunately, downtown stores just too expensive to maintain.
5: Kerner says he may try to continue as an online-only business, but nothing's been decided. Baraka says Steve's was the last of its kind and that shopping online just isn't the same.
6: Because it wasn't just a store. It was a meeting ground. It was a place where you saw other artists from professionals to beginners. It was a place where you can hang out.
5: The store is now closed to the public, but an online auction is planned later this month to sell off remaining inventory. Steve Rukavina, CBC News, Montreal.
0: And that was your CBC News. It's 8:35. We're headed toward 8:36 this morning. Let's get you back out onto the roads. Here's Lita.
8: Thank you so much, Sean. More problems for us. We have a problem right now on the 50 Guy Lafleur. That's in Mirabel with a semi on fire currently and causing delays in the area of Mirabel around Henri Fabre. So a place to avoid. If you are heading towards the downtown core, do remember that the commemorative ceremony for Officer Ben Redouane is actually taking place at this point, not the ceremony, but the road closures have begun. Saint-Urbain closed, Sherbrooke to René Lévesque, and also René Lévesque, Clark de la Montagne, and closures all around the Bell Centre too, and that is until 3:30 this afternoon.
0: Thank you very much, Lita Poulsen. The current's right around the corner. First, though, to the weather forecast. Another sunny and hot day in store. In fact, a couple of them across our region in Montreal. The sunshine will be with us today with a high of 29. Clear skies overnight, a low of 19, then mainly sunny again tomorrow and 31 degrees. For the Laurentians, sunshine as well today with a high of 27. Clear skies, fog patches overnight, a low of 13, then a mix of sun and cloud, some showers tomorrow and 28.

0: Tonight, Minister of National Defense and I will fly to Ankara for the NATO summit. Canada will arrive in a position to help lead the alliance.
1: Not very long ago, Canada was a laggard in NATO, falling short on the defense spending all members of the military alliance had agreed to. But today, as the latest summit kicks off, the Prime Minister is talking about leading. It comes at a moment where NATO's credibility is being tested. Are countries ready to follow through on those big spending pledges they made last year? We'll look at what it all means for Canada, Europe, and Russia's war on Ukraine. Plus,
2: I've had people who've come to me asking for a second opinion, and they were told they need 10 fillings or 12 fillings. And I'm looking in there and I'm seeing little to no treatment that needs to be done.
1: Nova Scotia dentist Brandon Doucette is sounding a warning about over-treatment, cases where dentists suggest procedures patients just don't need. In half an hour, we'll talk about how widespread this could be and what you can do to help avoid an unnecessary filling or 12. Also this morning, the next chapter of the CBC podcast, Allison After Nexium. In an hour, as pressure mounts on the cult, former actress Allison Mack tries to defend some of their actions. The walls are starting to close in. We begin, though, with the world's most powerful military alliance as it tries to find new footing in the time of Trump. Good morning. I'm Catherine Cullen, sitting in for Matt Galloway, and this is The Current.
0: These new submarines, combined with the world's second largest fleet of icebreakers, combined with new aircraft, new radar, more missiles and drones, better cyber defenses, new ports and air bases, are allowing Canada to assert our full sovereignty in the Arctic.
1: As the NATO summit gets underway in Ankara, Turkey, Canada's Prime Minister is not the only one rethinking and reinvesting in defense. The U.S. has been pulling back and at times threatening to pull out. So all member states are considering what it would take to fill that gap. And today we have experts from different corners of the military alliance with us to discuss its future. Carrie Buck was Canada's ambassador to NATO from 2015 to 2018. She's in our Ottawa studio. Gunul Tol is the founding director of the Middle East Institute's Turkish program and author of Erdogan's War, A Strongman's Struggle at Home and in Syria. And Oana Lungescu served as NATO's principal spokesperson from 2010 to 2023. She is also a distinguished fellow with the Royal United Services Institute. Good morning, everyone.
3: Good morning.
1: Oana, I'm going to start with you. This summit is being billed as NATO 3.0 launching, where Europe takes on more responsibility for its own defense. It's less reliant on the U.S. It's also a moment where countries are going to have to match last year's big pledges and show that they are really increasing their spending. What is the mood like in Ankara right now as the summit is getting underway?
3: Well, there's a welcoming mood. I can tell you that coming yesterday from the airport, there were the flags of all 32 allies lining the highway. There were signs saying NATO, the key to peace. And actually, when I stopped in front of my hotel, the taxi driver wouldn't let me leave before he opened a brand new box of Turkish Delight and offered me some, which was delicious. So I think there is that. On the other hand, of course, what allies will want to show in Ankara is that they are delivering on the commitments that they made in The Hague in the Netherlands last year, in particular starting to invest 5% of GDP on defense and starting to translate all that cash into the capabilities that we actually need to defend ourselves. And ultimately, they are looking for a show of unity after many, many months marked by President Trump's threats over Canada, Greenland, criticism of Europeans for not showing enough support for his war in Iran, and, as you said, cuts to American military presence in Europe.
1: Yeah, a big agenda. It's going to take a lot more than Turkish delight, certainly, to get that done. Carrie Buck, I want to bring you in here because, of course, Canadians would have seen that yesterday the Prime Minister made this announcement on the eve of the summit here in Canada, a major purchase, a massive purchase of up to 12 submarines from the German company TKMS. It's going to cost tens of billions of dollars. We still don't have a final price tag. It was striking hearing Mark Carney say that Canada's increased military spending puts this country in a position to help lead the NATO alliance. Do you think that's the case?
4: I think it puts Canada in a position to be a very firm and strong member in the upper tier of the alliance, for sure. We've always been up near the top six of NATO allies in terms of real dollars spent on defense, and we're quite capable. And we have a history of doing some of the hard lifting in NATO. So, you know, depends how you define leadership.
1: So may I ask you, does this feel like a shift then, this moment? Oh, yeah. I mean, you're making the case that we've long been strong, but it does feel like something different is happening right now. Yeah.
4: Yeah, no, it's a huge shift. It's a huge shift in terms of defense spending commitments, not just committing to meeting the 2%, which is phenomenal, committing to the 5% by 2035. But it appears, although we haven't seen it out on paper yet, it appears that the government does have a glide path to reach those targets in a very credible way. I mean, PM said at CANSEC a couple of weeks ago that he was looking at, I think it was 4% by 28, 29, which is pretty good if we get there. So yeah, it's a quantum shift for Canada. And the point about the submarines and the other procurements that the PM talked about, it shows that we are ready to procure quickly and at scale. Now, the Defense Industry Forum has started this morning, and I expect a number of leaders, not all NATO leaders, to speak at that forum. I am guessing that Prime Minister Carney would be among them. That would be an important signal. So it'll be interesting to hear what sectors of the Canadian defense industry he'll focus on, and he'll tout the new defense industry strategy that the government released a while ago. So all good news, I think. There's a lot of work to be done going forward on a number of things to put Canada in better stead on the Arctic, on the NATO defense planning process with its capabilities, etc. But really good news.
1: Gonu, I want to bring you in here. Turkey as the host country is going to have a certain amount of sway. How do you think it will affect the dynamic at this meeting?
5: Well, this is certainly a very important meeting for President Erdogan. As your guests mentioned, this is a critical moment for the alliance, from President Trump's return to the White House, questions about U.S. long-term commitment to NATO, concerns that Russia could be in a position to challenge the alliance within the next few years. So there are a lot of questions that really put the alliance's future under intense scrutiny. And Turkey sits at the center of many of these debates. It has NATO's second largest military, one of the alliance's strongest defense industries, and has become one of its most active contributors to NATO missions. And as European allies race to strengthen their own defense capabilities, Turkey's military capacity and particularly industrial base are increasingly seen as strategic assets. So from Ankara's point of view, this summit is a chance to highlight exactly that, to demonstrate Turkey's value to the alliance, present itself as a bridge between the US and Europe, and reinforce its claim that it's an indispensable NATO ally. And that marks a remarkable turnaround from just a few years ago, when many allies viewed Turkey as NATO's problem child after its purchase of the Russian-made missile defense system.
1: Carrie, Gonu mentioned Russia a few times there. U.S. President Donald Trump is meeting with Volodymyr Zelensky tomorrow, the Ukrainian leader. We've seen these huge Russian missile and drone attacks just in the last few days on Kyiv. As we unfortunately often see, Russia does tend to increase its bombardments right before these meetings of world leaders. There's been some optimism, I think, coming out of the G7 meetings about how Trump might be handling some of these questions around Ukraine. What are you anticipating in terms of the kind of support we might see coming out of this summit?
4: Well, what I'd like to see, and I hope it comes to pass, is strong language on sustainable support for Ukraine and the summit outcomes. Last year at the Hague summit, the only reference to Ukraine was a brief passage saying that allies reaffirm their enduring sovereign commitments to provide support to Ukraine. Not a lot more, but you're right that the recent G7 meeting in Evian was much more clear and consistent about unwavering support for Ukraine. I'd like to see something in the conference outcomes that talks about military support, including air defense capabilities, additional systems and interceptors. One thing I read was that the bombardment by Russia of civilian buildings in Kyiv over the last two nights. One of the reasons that there's been so much damage is because Ukraine is running low on interceptors. We can't let that happen. Ukraine is fighting NATO's war for it against Russia. Not a proxy war, as the Russians say, but Ukraine is the line of defense, and it's in NATO's interest to have Ukraine do better. So I want to see that kind of strong language. But the other thing that'll be interesting is to look at the dynamics between Trump and Zelensky. I read that there's going to be a bilateral. It'll be interesting to see what comes out of that, because if I don't think Trump's going to change his policy. I think he'll still be cozy with Russian policy in a way that makes me and us uncomfortable, the rest of NATO uncomfortable. But Trump likes winners, and Ukraine's winning on the battlefield. And the other point is that if indeed that's happening, there may be a window of opportunity to correct some of the imbalances in the Ukraine talks the U.S. has been leading to date, maybe more room for the Europeans to do something that can move this forward. But that only happens if Ukraine is in a position of strength. So I expect the summit to come forward. Secretary Brut has talked about $70 billion in support. Most of that, well, all of that from Europe and Canada, none of it coming directly from the U.S. It's paid for by Europe and Canada with them buying U.S. armaments to supply to Ukraine.
1: One of the important facets of this meeting is, of course, the way in which the U.S. has put pressure on European allies to do more to defend themselves. And I think that that was especially acutely visible back in Pete Hegseth's speech in Brussels in June, where he talked about NATO allies who denied support for the U.S. war with Iran. Let's listen to some of what he had to say then.
6: Too many allies still don't recognize the historic need that President Trump has made clear to them and to NATO itself to reforge a relevant, powerful military alliance. As President Trump put it, and rightfully so, he gave our allies a test: to support America when we asked for their help. And too many failed it.
1: Juan Alungescu, I wonder, to what extent do you think at this moment the European portion of NATO is ready to fill the gap that the United States seems to be leaving?
3: Well, the Europeans are stepping up, and the whole aim of the summit is also to show a rebalanced alliance, this NATO 3.0, which is basically about the Europeans, hopefully also with the help of Canada, taking the lead for the defense of Europe, while the Americans continue to provide key capabilities, but in more limited numbers, and also continue to provide the nuclear umbrella, the ultimate deterrence. And what we've seen is that in the last month or so, when the US came to NATO and said, we're going to reduce the commitments that we make to the pool of forces available to NATO in case of crisis or conflict, the Europeans have actually been able to backfill most of those gaps in the last few weeks since the cuts were announced. So it's also been focusing minds in Europe. Of course, not everything can be replaced like for like. For instance, Europeans don't have strategic bombers, so they need to look at alternatives such as deep precision strikes. And it's interesting that in the NATO Industry Forum, which Kerry mentioned earlier, there's going to be, and already some have been announced in the last couple of hours, a lot of agreements and contracts related to deep precision, to drones, also to surveillance. So, for instance, Canada will be part of a group of about 12 countries which will replace NATO's AWACS planes, the surveillance and reconnaissance planes, by the mid-2030s with sub-planes, so made by a European manufacturer.
1: Gunnar Toll, I wonder, part of the conversation may be about what role NATO could play in the reopening of the Strait of Hormuz. So we see there's so many moving pieces here, right? Ukraine, the spending itself, the Strait of Hormuz. What do you see member states as being willing to offer?
5: Well, I don't see a realistic path toward a long-term resolution, because Iranians have realized that, you know, this is a very significant tool that they have For decades, they refused to use Hormuz as a weapon against the West. And right now they realize that it's a very effective thing to have, and maybe more effective than having a nuclear weapon. So I don't think that Iranians will be willing to give up on that leverage. And I don't see how NATO countries move forward in a way that would resolve that.
1: Carrie Buck, as we think about the future of NATO, and as we hear the Prime Minister make these significant spending announcements, what would you say is at stake for Canada right now? What is the message to Canadians about this moment?
4: Well, I think it's a moment of transition for Canada and a moment of transition for NATO, in that it's time to put it the polite way, diversify away from our longstanding asymmetric reliance and dependency on the U.S., or to put it the impolite way, time for us to grow up and become masters of our own sovereignty. Mm. And so that's an important message, and NATO can deliver that. But NATO needs it needs to get through this summit intact. So this particular summit is just a scorecard summit that's mostly about managing President Trump, to be honest. And there's going to be a lot of work for NATO to do to adjust to that new world, and for Canada to do to adjust to that new world.
1: When you say get through the summit intact, what do you mean?
4: Well, I mean, you know, some onlookers are talking about this being, you know, the potential death of NATO, this summit, the last summit. Why? Because President Trump has consistently been doing things that shake the core of NATO, right? Calling into question the collective defense guarantee of Article 5, inviting Russia to attack allies that don't spend sufficient percentage of their GDP on defense, threatening Greenland, etc. So he has shaken the foundations of NATO, and NATO needs to transform. And I want to talk about it. The Europeans and Canada are stepping up to take over some of that space that the Americans are vacating. And that's good, and there's a good numbers story around that. But at the core of the alliance, it's in NATO and allies' interest to keep the U.S. inside the tent, and to keep the alliance as a transatlantic body that can help mount collective deterrence and defense, but believe it or not, is also a community of shared values, a place where middle powers can have extra leverage, like Canada, and a voice and veto at one of the premier security tables, functioning security tables the world has seen. So it's important for us, it's important for our self-interest, it's important for our space as a middle power with middle power allies that we can deploy with, that we can work with, and we can use to promote some of our foreign policy interests, including helping to manage President Trump or U.S. that's less reliable and more threatening than we've ever seen.
1: Juana, do you think that there is a question of whether NATO will get through this summit intact, whether the death of NATO is a real possibility?
3: Well, I think the obit for NATO has been written many, many times through the decades. I was there during the first Trump administration at the 2018 Brussels summit, when President Trump threatened to walk out unless allies committed to invest much more in defense and much faster. And NATO has survived this, as it has many other crises throughout its history. But of course, transatlantic trust is at a low level. And I think allies will be hoping for a summit that is perhaps as boring as possible, even though I think we can also expect President Trump to berate some of his allies for insufficient defense spending and for not helping enough in the Strait of Hormuz. But I think ultimately it's in the interest of the United States, as it is in the interest of Canada and the interest of Europeans, to remain together, because this is a dangerous world in which none of our countries, including the biggest one of them, the United States, can face these challenges alone, for instance, when you look at the issue of China. So I think allies have already approved, actually, at the end of last week, the short summit declaration, which reaffirms the ironclad commitment to Article 5 of NATO collective defense, and states that European allies and Canada are delivering on the commitment commitments made in The Hague and building the future, which is a stronger Europe in a stronger NATO.
1: We will see whether or not this does indeed wind up being as boring as you hope. Thank you all for your insightful and interesting perspective today. Great to talk to all of you.
4: Thanks very much.
5: Thank you.
1: Juana Lungescu served as NATO's principal spokesperson from 2010 to 2023. Carrie Buck was Canada's ambassador to NATO from 2015 to 2018. And Gonu Tol is the founding director of the Middle East Institute's Turkish program and the author of Erdogan's War, A Strongman's Struggle at Home and in Syria. Well, the CBC News is next, then.
2: You can go to one dentist and they recommend that you need 8 fillings done, and you go to another dentist and they recommend 2. Obviously, there's a discrepancy there that is, you know, likely over treatment. I don't know how else to describe such a large discrepancy.
1: Have you ever felt bamboozled by the dentist? Tending to your teeth is expensive on a good day, and there's growing concern some corporate dental practices may be pushing patients towards unnecessary treatments. We are going to look at how much of a problem dental overbilling and overtreatment is in Canada and how to know if it's happening to you. That is all coming up in about 6 minutes' time. I'm Catherine Cullen, and you are listening to The Current. Please stay with us.

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1: Hi, I'm Rad Simon Play, sitting in for Elamine Abdel Mahmoud. 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
0: 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Coming up in an hour, it's Q.
3: Before there was Katie Lang, before Peaches or Chapel Roan, there was Carol Pope. She was Canada's first queer female rock star. Maybe you remember High School Confidential. Carol's going to tell you all about how she went from a shy, bookish teenager to international queer icon.
4: This is CBC News. Good morning, it's 9 o'clock. I'm Sean Lyons with your CBC News from Montreal. Hundreds of police officers are gathered in downtown Montreal this morning to pay respect to a fallen colleague. A public memorial service will take place at the Bell Centre later today for Mohamed Bin Radouane, killed in the line of duty in a shootout last month. Before that, a procession will set out from Montreal's police headquarters this morning. Our own Rowan Kennedy is in downtown Montreal near Police HQ with the latest. Rowan.
5: Son, you might be able to hear in the background that clopping. Well, that's the mounted police force coming in to the procession on horseback here. Officers, hundreds of them, are standing shoulder to shoulder on Saint-Urbain, stretching about two blocks from René-Lévesque all the way back to Ontario. Now, Montreal Police Chief Fadi Daguerre says it's a day to mourn their call.

0: very tight to each other, and we're going to be able to continue protecting and serving the citizens of Montreal.
1: And at least 5,000 members of this police force is expected. And every few minutes, more come in. Provincial police, even police from all over Canada. I just saw Durham police come in from Ontario. Now, Ben Redwan was the first Montreal police officer killed on duty in 24 years. Remember, on June 22nd, he died in a shootout. They also killed an innocent man and the suspected shooter. Domestic Security Minister Yann Lafrenière says there's a duty to remember Ben Redwan.
2: As a police officer, you're ready to do the ultimate sacrifice to save someone that you don't even know. And this is what happened to Mohamed. He died while trying to protect citizens. And that's the reason why it's so important to get citizens today here.
1: And the procession is expected to start around 10 a.m. The ceremony at the Bell Center, which they will march to, set to begin around the noon hour. Sean.
3: Thank you very much. Rowan Kennedy reporting live for us this morning. And a reminder that iconic music store Steve's Music will be closing for good after shutting down all of its other locations earlier this year. The flagship store in downtown Montreal will now be shutting its doors as well. Founder Steve Kierner's son, Michael, is the current owner of the store. He says it's always been a special place.
4: It was kind of like, you know, your big brother's basement you hung out in and played around, jammed with him. It was kind of a cool place to hang, and I think for all of us, it's a loss. It's hard to put into words.
3: A number of musicians have been saying they'll be mourning the loss of the store as well. Kerner says many factors, including online competition as well as high downtown rents, played a role in the decision to close things down. He says that he may try to continue on as an online retailer, but nothing has yet been decided. And that was your CBC News. Three and a half minutes now after 9 o'clock. For our listeners in the greater Montreal area, let's get you back out onto the roads with one more look at traffic this morning. Here is Lita.
5: And it's been quite difficult on the roads. Continues to be on the 20 westbound. We do have another accident around First Avenue, and the traffic is currently backing up well past the Angrignon area. That, of course, is affecting your ride on the Montreal side of the Mercier Bridge. Still jammed over to the South Shore. Champlain is also busy coming into town, but also, if you're heading southbound, just clearing away an accident around the Nuns Island area. So that affected the 15 backing to De La Vérendrye. The Victoria Bridge, a bit difficult coming into town. Train crossed, and plus it is heading into the downtown core, and that's quite chaotic right now, with also 17 STM bus routes rerouted around the SPVM procession and commemorative ceremony. Roads also closed around the Bell Centre, and that is until 3 p.m. this afternoon.
3: Thank you very much, Lita. To the weather forecast, now lots of sunshine, hot temperatures again today. Montreal, sunny and 29 degrees by this afternoon. Sunshine as well in the Laurentians and 27 degrees. A mix of sun and cloud in Sherbrooke today, also 27. Mostly sunny skies for Quebec City, a high of 30 degrees for the capital today. Sunshine in Gaspé with a high of 27, and an air quality statement because of those nearby forest fires in Val-d'Or, mainly sunny with a high of 30 degrees.
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7: I was overcharged and told that I require multiple fillings, and I knew something was off because I had just got them done like 6 months ago. So I was like, how are they already back? And they kept showing me x-rays. I'm like, this doesn't really make sense, and images. I went to another dentist, and he was like, you don't need any fillings at all.
8: I was having really bad problems with my front tooth, like severe sensitivity. And my dentist, I guess she was on the verge of retirement and she just didn't really care. She told me to wait the following week until the emergency could take me or until the specialist could take me. They were quoting me like $2,000. And it's funny because the new dentist I went to charged me $750 for the whole thing.
9: When you're in the dental chair, mouth open wide, there's no chance you can see what's actually happening in your mouth. You are taking your dentist at their word, and why wouldn't you? But in British Columbia, complaints around dental diagnosis and billing to the BC College of Oral Health Professionals have nearly doubled over the last 3 years. The number of complaints around competent care and fees is rising in Ontario, too. Brandon Doucette is a Nova Scotia dentist and the founder of the Coalition for Dental Care. He's been working to highlight the potential issues around overbilling and overtreatment in Canadian dental care. Brandon Doucette, good morning.
10: Thank you for

0: having me.
1: Thank you for coming on. When we talk about dental overtreatment, what are we actually talking about?
0: For sure. So when I think of dental overtreatment, I think there's three main categories to focus on. One of them is, you know, the obvious unnecessary procedures being done. So you can go to one dentist and they recommend that you need 8 fillings done, and you go to another dentist and they recommend 2. Obviously, there's a discrepancy there that is, you know, likely over treatment. I don't know how else to describe such a large discrepancy. It's not to say that every single dental treatment plan is going to be 100% the same, but it should be within a reasonable margin of error. There is also the aggressive promotion of luxury and cosmetic services, framing them as necessary rather than, you know, a supplemental thing that people can pursue if they want. So this is, you know, maybe your dentist aggressively pushing whitening, veneers, implants, or other high-end luxury treatment. And then the third and last form of overtreatment that I think is important not to overlook is the billing practices of different dentists, and some dentists finding creative ways to add different codes into procedures they're performing, so that the net bill at the end of it, you know, there's more services being charged. Mm-hmm. Say if you have a root canal done, normally the x-rays that are taken during the root canal treatment are included in the fee of the root canal, but say those could be charged separately.
1: Interesting.
0: Or things of that nature.
1: It's difficult to find concrete data about this. Do we know how common overtreatment is in Canada?
0: It is a frustrating thing because there is very limited data available. We do have some studies. For example, there was a survey of dentists that looked into treatment recommendations based on other, like surveying dentists. So let's say, for example, the survey found that dentists that saw themselves more as business people than healthcare providers were more likely to have aggressive treatment recommendations compared to, you know, the dentists that saw themselves as healthcare providers. But I do think there is very much a shortage in data on this front. And I think it's something that reflects the state of, you know, dentists regulating dentists. It's very much a problem that we don't do an adequate job, you know, disciplining our colleagues that we also, you know, want to go have a beer with on the weekend.
1: Well, one point of data we did find in Ontario in 2026, 8 incidents where it was decided by the Royal College of Dental Surgeons in Ontario that dentists had overtreated patients. I mean, it's not a very big number. Does that, to your mind, that speaks to the point you were just making about dentists being the ones checking up on dentists?
0: Exactly. And I imagine those cases that like dentists are receiving discipline for are pretty egregious. Like I'm sure that they're pretty above and beyond what is reasonable. Okay. As I said, it's not like a perfectly black and white, like every dentist is going to have the exact same treatment plan, but there is within a margin of error. I mean, I've had people who've come to me asking for a second opinion and they were told they need 10 fillings or 12 fillings. And I'm looking in there and I'm seeing little to no treatment that needs to be done.
1: Wow. You know what I mean? Like maybe
0: nothing. That is something. Yeah. And it's like, I've tried to help people go through the proper channels to have that, you know, and nothing ever ended up happening.
1: You gave us some examples at the top there, but are there particular procedures that a dentist might suggest that you would say to the audience, you should be concerned? Like that sets off an alarm bell. There's a lot of overtreatment associated with X or Y.
0: For sure. So there's an older type of dental filling known as amalgam dental fillings. They're silver looking. They also do have mercury in them, but the mercury is locked into the filling itself in such a way that it's not dangerous to have those dental fillings. But some dentists will use a sales technique that basically preys upon people's potential fears of having, you know, an old mercury filling in their tooth and saying you should replace them with a new composite filling, even though the tooth doesn't have any sort of cavity on it. There's no fracture. There's no actual reason to replace the filling. But there are some dentists who do recommend replacing those fillings for no clinically indicated reason.
1: You just talked about preying on a particular concern. To what extent do you believe that this is knowing bad actors versus differences of opinion about whether a procedure is necessary?
0: For sure. And I do think, yeah, that is an important distinction. I do think, you know, a dentist can genuinely believe that they're doing the right thing. But also, if at the end of the day, their clinical decision-making recommendations aren't based on scientific evidence, it doesn't really matter as much whether they believe it or not. Like, they should be following scientific evidence in their recommendations to patients. So even if they've took, say, a continuing education course that might have recommended them be more aggressive in one treatment or another, you know, at the end of the day, what matters is that their decisions are being based on scientific evidence. And there's definitely people who have aggressive diagnosing of, let's say, cavities, for example. As I said, as one dentist you might go to says you need 8 fillings done and another says you need 2. You know, that's a level of discrepancy that's not reasonable.
1: Do we know if there's a particular type of clinic that's more prone to overtreatment?
0: So I do think that overtreatment is something that's been prevalent in the dental field for a long time. With the private fee-for-service model, it is incentivized. The more problems you find, the more things you can bill for. But I do think with the corporate takeover of dental clinics, so there are dental corporations that are buying up dental clinics, with some of them even owning 600 plus dental clinics across the country. And a lot of people don't necessarily know that because the clinics don't necessarily change their outward presentation after they're bought out. Sometimes the dentist is still, you know, working there at least for a period of time. But these clinics very much do have, you know, quotas of billing that they're trying to meet for the day. They're told, you know, we should be pushing these new mouth guards. We see that they're, you know, highly profitable, so we should be really pushing them for patients. You know, they might be a little more aggressive in recommending cosmetic treatment like whitening veneers. And I kind of think of it as a funny thing with respect to, like, imagine you go to your family doctor and they're suggesting a nose job.
1: Yeah.
0: Like, we would all look at that as ridiculous. There's a very big difference from you going there and inquiring about that versus them bringing it up unprompted.
1: Now, we did reach out to DentalCorp, which operates over 600 clinics across Canada and was acquired last year by a U.S. private equity firm. We asked about the idea that corporate dental practices may be pushing patients towards unnecessary treatments. And they said in a statement, quote, "Care decisions across our network are made by licensed dentists using their independent professional judgment, accountable to their provincial regulatory colleges." I do want to ask you, as we say, we don't necessarily know the scope of this, but what do you think the consequences are of overtreatment for the patients themselves?
0: Yeah, and that's very much a boilerplate response that they're obviously going to have for public relations reasons. I do think that these problems result in many issues. For one, people getting unnecessary dental treatment, paying for care they don't need. You know, say if you have fillings done, a lot of the times it's asymptomatic, but you are removing healthy tooth structure, which in the long term can lead to issues. Maybe you have sensitive teeth. Maybe you end up needing a root canal down the road. And these are all things that might not have been needed if it was because of overtreatment. It also erodes trust in the dental profession. Like, if you're second guessing their treatment recommendations, whether it's overtreatment, you could also be denying necessary care. So that's a problem here, is just the erosion of trust with the dental profession. And I do think it's important to reflect as to a big reason we're not seeing more research into these issues. Because in the US, for example, we have seen studies showing the impacts of private equity's takeover of emergency clinics and hospitals. And we actually see, you know, mortality rates increase and quality of care decreasing and billing being more aggressive and all of these problems in the private US healthcare system, especially when private equity takes over. Now, we're not seeing that kind of research being done here in Canada. Not because I don't think that those problems are happening, but because these dental corporations give millions of dollars in donations to dental schools. You know, my school that I went to, Dalhousie, received $1 million while I was there. And it's very much something that, you know, these institutions are reliant on these donations. And if someone was doing critical research on them, on the dental corporations, that university is not going to receive another donation in the future.
1: Okay, you are talking about systemic problems that need addressing. I do want to ask in closing, though, what your advice is to Canadians to try to best navigate the system as it now is.
0: For sure. So as I said, knowing some of those warning signs for aggressively promoting cosmetic treatment, if you're getting something that seems unusual, I mean, it's worthwhile getting a second opinion. If one dentist all of a sudden, like you've been doing fine, then all of a sudden you're recommended 8 fillings, you know, it doesn't hurt to get a second opinion. But I also do think that channeling that anger and outrage towards our provincial and federal governments to actually enact legislation that more tightly controls the dental profession in such a way that we don't have some of these problems. Because I don't think the self-regulation method has been an effective tool at keeping the public's trust with the dental profession and cracking down on these problems when they happen.
1: Okay. Thank you very much for this conversation.
0: Thank you.
1: Brandon Doucette is a Nova Scotia dentist and the founder of the Coalition for Dental Care. Well, Gary Schreiberlow is a health lawyer at Blaney McMurtry LLP in Toronto and a former dentist. He also teaches health law at the University of Toronto's Faculty of Dentistry. Gary, good morning.
2: Oh, good morning. Thanks for having me on.
1: As a lawyer and a former dentist, what kinds of over-treatment cases do you see?
2: I see it does come up on occasion. It's not, sometimes that could be the main issue of a case. Like usually the work I do is in the context of defending dentists who receive a complaint. Mm-hmm. And it could be an issue. Sometimes it could be the main issue. Sometimes it's just a side issue. Sometimes it's something that I look at just in assessing the case on my own. It could be the reason for someone to complain could be totally different. As I, you know, I do teach this and I tell the students that you get a complaint, it opens up the door. And the door to the regulatory college to come in and inspect your practice. And they will look at all aspects of a case, including if there was a necessary treatment or over-treatment.
1: When it comes to the billing portion of it, because Brandon talked about that too, what are the rules about how much dentists can charge patients for their services?
2: The rules are general, that the fees have to be reasonable in the circumstances and not excessive. So there's not a hard line, you can charge this, you can charge that. But there's one aspect of billing, especially in Ontario, there's a fee guide set by the Ontario Dental Association, the ODA. So they're not the regulator, they're this association of dentists. They put out a fee guide, which is basically a list of every single procedure and what they believe the fee guide charge should be. Now, almost all dentists will follow this. It's a suggested fee guide, so you could charge more than you want. But I think out in practice, the expectation, especially of the college, would be that you'll charge in accordance with this fee guide. And if not, like if you want to charge more, you should be able to justify why you're charging more. But that's not something I often see.
1: If someone, though, does feel that they have been overbilled or that they've been overtreated, what options are available to them?
2: Well, if they can, they could, obviously, they could go speak to the dentist and discuss it, and many do. And then if they're not satisfied with that, they could go make a complaint to the regulatory college.
1: And what could happen then if the decision is that, in fact, the dentist has been overtreating or overcharging?
2: Well, it really depends on what how much treatment they've overcharged, what are the circumstances of it. It could range from the Royal College could take no action. They could give them advice and recommendations. They could order them to take a course, a caution, or most serious cases, but you wouldn't usually see for this type of thing, would be referred to discipline hearing.
1: Brandon seemed to be suggesting, if I'm understanding him properly, that often it doesn't rise to the level where you would be seeing it with the colleges, the regulators, in part because the system involves dentists regulating or policing other dentists. What do you make of that?
2: I totally disagree with that. I heard him make that comment as if, it's going to be a good old boys club or something like that, and they'll have their back. It's totally not the case too. They take it very seriously, the Royal College, at least, and, you know, I do work with other provinces too, but mainly in Ontario, the Royal College of Dental Surgeons of Ontario, they take complaints very seriously and look at them with a lot of scrutiny. In fact, and they've done that because years ago, and I'm going back like a whole lot of years, they used to be seen as that. And being, you know, too easy on their members too. And then the pendulum's kind of swung the other way. So I totally disagree with that, you know, dentists get a break because, you know, some colleague's going to be looking at this. It doesn't happen like that.
1: Well, what about the overtreatment itself? The idea that this is stuff that never makes it to the regulatory level because it's just not being caught. We've talked about the fact that it's really hard to get data here. What is your own sense of the frequency with which this is happening?
2: It does happen. Again, I don't forget, I only get cases that something's gone wrong and someone's usually made a complaint. So if I see it, you know, that's what I see. It does come up. It's something, even when I'm looking at any case, it could be for someone had treatment that didn't go as expected. I'd look at, you know, what were the fees charged? What did you do? And I look at those factors. But it's, you know, the actual, one of the things that Brandon mentioned that I thought was good, the scenario, and this is something that I teach too, that you know, you go to one dentist for a number of years. Let's say, you know, let's say some patients like 30 and they were growing up. They went to a dentist as a kid and then as a young adult. And then all of a sudden they move, you know, let's say they move to Toronto. They go to a new dentist and they've never had cavities as a kid. And all of a sudden they have 8-10 cavities. That is like, that's a teaching scenario because usually those people, what should they do? They already know what to do. They're going to go for a second opinion or they're going to complain to the college because they're like, this doesn't make sense. You know, why? And a lot of the time, so it's hard to say who's right and who's wrong. Brandon touched on some of those things. It could be, yes, I agree with him. Some dentistry is obvious, would be to all dentists. Yes, this is a cavity. This isn't a cavity. Yeah. But there's also a gray zone. And that comes down to dentists might have different treatment approaches. Some dentists might be more, you know, oh, let's just wait and see. We'll keep an eye on it. And some might be more, let's be more proactive and treat it. Too. So it really depends on the approach. But to answer your questions, patients know to take care of it because if it's the reason I teach it, because it's the trust factor. You have to develop that trust with a patient. So I say, even if they would need that much dentistry, should develop the rapport with them before kind of, you know, telling them that they need all this treatment.
1: Something big is coming, yeah. Yeah,
2: because they won't accept it because they'll go, this doesn't feel right.
1: Gary, what do you think about the idea that dentistry is becoming more corporatized and that could lead to this drive to increase profits?
2: You know, I don't really see, you know, so I'll get complaints from dentists. Some might be working out of a corporate office, some a private office. I don't really see a difference between the two. One thing that I think is common is that dentistry, to run a dental office is very expensive too. It's just, there's a lot of costs involved, whether it's a corporate office or, you know, just a private office. I see that pressure is there regardless if it's corporate or not. It's just expensive. And the dentistry is expensive.
1: Yeah. In closing, if you could give Canadians one piece of advice about managing this issue with their dentist, what would it be?
2: I think, you know, if you're faced with treatment and you're not sure, yes, you could seek out a second opinion. I think you go back to your dentist and you speak to them and you see if you're comfortable. A good dentist should be able to explain to you in easy to understand language and show you x-rays and show you even photos of the mouth regarding what dentistry you need and why. And they should be able to explain it to you. And if they can and you're satisfied, then perhaps that's good. Go ahead. But if it doesn't add up, it doesn't make sense, then, you know, that's when you should ask yourself, gee, you know, is this something that I really need? too, and maybe then go get the second opinion. That would be my advice for anyone listening in Canada and family members and friends, get, because ultimately it comes down to that. If they don't trust the dentist, they're going to be skeptical.
1: Yeah. Okay. Listen, Gary, I really appreciate your perspective today. Thank you.
2: Okay. Thank you. Bye.
1: Gary Sriberlo is a health lawyer, health law lawyer at Blaney McMurtry LLP and an instructor at the University of Toronto's Faculty of Dentistry. Well, 3 months ago, Canadian astronaut Jeremy Hansen was making history. He became the first Canadian and first non-American to venture into deep space and fly around the moon. Yesterday, the Canadian Space Agency announced his retirement. From NASA's official Wake Up Song playlist for the Artemis II mission, here's the Freddie Jones Band with In a Daydream.

Coming up after your regional update, we'll bring you episode 4 of the CBC podcast, Allison After Nexium. I'm Catherine Cullen, and you are listening to The Current.

0: Good morning. It is 9:30. I'm Sean Lyons with your weather forecast from Environment Canada. As we start under bright, sunshiny and warm conditions around the province to kick off this new week. In Montreal, a mix of sun and cloud, a high of 30 again today. A few clouds rolling in overnight with a low of 20 degrees, and then sunshine is back for Tuesday with a high of 29. Into the Laurentians now, a mix of sun and cloud in the forecast for today and 27 degrees for our high. A few clouds overnight in the region as well with a low going down to 14 degrees. For Tuesday, the sunshine is back and 27 degrees. In Sherbrooke, a mix of sun and cloud. There is a 30% chance of showers this afternoon, still a high of 29. Partly cloudy skies this evening, becoming clear overnight, though, with a low of 13. And for Tuesday, sunshine in the morning, becoming a mix of sun and cloud around noon with a high of 28 degrees. In Quebec City now, sunshine is in the forecast with a high of 28 degrees there as well. Skies remaining clear overnight tonight with a low of 14 degrees. Then the sun shines back for Quebec City on Tuesday and a warm high of 29. In Gaspé today, sunshine in the forecast, 27 degrees for the high. Clear skies overnight, little cooler, a low of 10 degrees, but then mainly sunny skies again for Tuesday and 27. And for Val-d'Or, mainly cloudy skies and mainly sunny skies, I should say, for the day today and 29 degrees. Clear skies overnight with a low of 14, then increasing clouds for the day Tuesday and a high of 29.
1: 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Over the summer, we're bringing you some of the best CBC podcasts. Today, we continue with the series Allison After Nexium from CBC's Uncover. It tells the story of Allison Mack, former actor, high-ranking Nexium cult member, and convicted felon. Here's episode 4.
2: There's a woman who joined Nexium in the early days. She's actually the daughter of the organization's second in command. And this is the first time she's spoken about what happened to her.
3: I joined Nexium before Nexium was a thing. My mom met Keith Thanksgiving my senior year in college and basically was like fully indoctrinated and committed to him by spring break.
2: This is Lauren Salzman, daughter of Nexium prefect Nancy Salzman. She was high up in Nexium leadership herself and spent 20 years in the organization. She may sound forthright and matter of fact, but make no mistake, what Lauren experienced and did in Nexium was deeply traumatic, and it was a very big decision for her to speak to me. She remembers that spring break, her senior year, when her mom was deeply embedded with Keith already.
3: She took us on this vacation to Florida, and she called it the transition from mother to friend vacation. She spent the entire time, like the entire vacation, in the hotel room reading Atlas Shrugged and like on the phone with Keith, trying to like deprogram her children from being parasitic and to have real self-esteem.
2: This was a theory of Keith's. According to Keith, children employed, quote, parasite strategies to get their mom to do things for them.
3: They learn effort strategies and parasite strategies was how the theory went. And so a parasite strategy can start out as an effort strategy, right? Like baby cries, mommy comes. Baby cries louder, mommy comes faster. But then baby learns they can cry for a whole bunch of stuff and get you to do effort on their behalf so that they don't have to. And that's what they call a parasitic strategy. Versus an effort strategy, which creates self-reliance and builds self-esteem. So what he was saying is that my mom was undermining our self-reliance and our self-esteem. And then his solution for that was to ultimately come in and step in as the one who was going to solve that problem and then get everybody completely dependent on him and not self-reliant enough to ever leave.
2: Of course, this idea flies in the face of attachment theory and doesn't actually build self-reliance. It shuts down one's intuition and instead builds reliance on Keith. Meanwhile, Lauren's intuition was already screaming.
3: When I first met Keith, every time I was around him, I would profusely start to sweat and stink. And like, I don't even know how to explain it. Like my body had such a polarizing reaction to him that it took me a while to get over that.
2: But she had to get over it because Keith and her mom were working together.
3: So by the time I graduated, they were already coming up with a school. And when I came home from college, I was already in it.
2: Lauren began taking classes and eventually teaching them too.
3: I thought he was really smart. And when I started taking the curriculum, I really liked it. It made a lot of sense. And my life got a little bit more internally organized, I think, and things started to work better.
2: Around April 2001, when Lauren was about 24, Keith asked Lauren to be in a relationship with him. At the same time, he was running a company with her mother, who he also had a relationship with. But within about 5 years, Lauren says, Keith cooled on her. The romantic part of their relationship was over. Of course, Keith told Lauren that that was her fault, that she needed to work on herself before they could be together for real. If she did that, Keith promised, he would have a child with her. So Lauren stuck around. Still, Lauren's a formidable presence. As time went on, she became a bigger and bigger force in the organization. In some ways, Nancy, who was getting older, was receding. Lauren felt like prefect to some of the younger members. And yet, during this time, Lauren says Keith still found ways to needle her.
3: I'm in a relationship with this person. We haven't had any intimacy or even interaction in a decade. And then I go and see him and we're on a walk and he passes Allison and he like makes a note to point out that maybe she doesn't have a bra on. She was wearing like, you know, I don't know, Free People onesie, like those cute little jumpsuits. And he's like pushing it off her shoulder. So like I can see there's nothing underneath. So you're there feeling as small can be, you know, while he's flirting with somebody younger, prettier, more famous, more popular, more, you know, whatever than you. And you really start to realize you aged out before you're even 30.
2: This is something Keith would do, play women off each other. Remember, Allison and Lauren met at Allison's very first intensive in Vancouver when Allison flew back to Albany on Claire Bronfman's private plane.
3: I think she taught me to knit. And we talked the whole way. And I remember my mom saying like she hadn't seen me get along with somebody so well since I was really young. And that was one of the things that Keith brought up when he spoke to me afterwards, which is I heard you guys got along really well and that was unusual for you.
2: Allison felt similarly.
4: I really liked Lauren.
2: But space soon grew between the two. Remember, Allison was being told by Keith that she was a shell of a person, psychologically.
4: I was so ashamed by being inauthentic and self-absorbed and stuff, and I thought that Lauren could see that. And so then I just got weird. I couldn't, like, be natural around Lauren. I like, didn't know how to act, and I just became very hyper-insecure around her.
2: By the time Allison had become Keith's star pupil and central to DOS, Lauren had drifted a little from both of them. Lauren says she was recruited into DOS later than the other First Line members. But when she was eventually brought on board, her and Allison started spending more time together. And when Nexium members began speaking out about the branding and leaving the group, Lauren and Allison remained loyal to Nexium and to Keith. But they wouldn't be on the same side for long. From Campside Media and CBC, this is Allison After Nexium from CBC's Uncover. I'm Natalie Robomed. This is episode 4, Helter Skelter. Keith and Claire Bronfman are starting to talk to lawyers because it's becoming clear that they could be in a lot of trouble. And so they decide to do something people in crisis often do, an almost shoot the moon type of strategy. They decide to open up to a reporter for the first time in nearly a decade and a half. The reporter they speak with, Vanessa Gregoriadis, is our executive producer on this show. She's first authorized to talk to Allison and given an address to go to in Brooklyn Heights.
5: So it was a very cold day in New York City. Allison is actually living in an apartment building, not quite a brownstone, but beautiful, right near the water and the Brooklyn Promenade. And I buzzed up to her apartment.
6: Okay, I'm on the first floor.
5: Okay. It was an old building. I walked up the stairs and she was standing at the door.
2: Vanessa's been granted unparalleled access in the hope that she might present a different angle, tell the other side, as it were. But she's still suspicious, to say the least.
5: When we walked in, I heard a man's voice and was kind of confused by what that was. And she said, oh, I'm just playing a podcast. I have to turn it off, and went to her computer. And since I knew that NXIVM members tended to listen to Keith's recordings, I wondered, was that actually Keith speaking, that man's voice?
2: The apartment is sparsely furnished because Allison is still in the process of moving in.
5: It was a studio apartment, so just like one big room with really high ceilings. And a bunch of the art was off the walls and just sort of resting on the walls, on the floor.
2: Vanessa settles down onto a couch with Allison.
5: She looked beautiful because she is beautiful. She had on sort of a strange outfit, extremely loose. At that time, she and Lauren wore these very loose clothes. She was very skinny, painfully too skinny.
2: They make small talk about Allison's running route, their subway preferences, and the incense Allison is burning.
7: Something smells so good in here. What are you?
8: I just burned Palo Santo.
5: She was incredibly friendly, and I was nervous. She was nervous. So we're sort of laughing and talking and feigning intimacy to cover up how weird the situation was.
2: As the Palo Santo wafts through the studio apartment, Vanessa starts asking Allison about the branding, about this secret sorority, about all the rumors that are beginning to bubble up about NXIVM and DOS in particular. And Allison tells her, no, she's got it all wrong. Her voice gets harder and harder as she explains that DOS is actually just a cool women's feminist group.
9: There are so many things that we depend on men for, and so many ways that we default to men to feel strong, to feel affirmed, and to feel solid, and to feel whatever. We wanted to stand on our own.
5: She was telling me that the sorority, which was the phrase that they were using to talk about DOS, to try to give it something of a more normal name, I think, was good, and that it was all about achievement and setting rules for yourself and goals and boundaries, and it was a way of women regaining power in the world.
2: Allison defends the master-slave dynamic, which has been getting a lot of attention, as a spiritual practice of devotion.
9: The concept of the slave, which has gotten so spun out, is that we can either be enslaved to our fears and our attachments, or we can be enslaved to our higher selves and the things that we love.
7: Okay.
9: The idea was that you are a slave to your master. Your master is your highest ideology, essentially. Mm-hmm. And you wear a piece of jewelry to symbolize it.
2: Allison lifts up her shirt to show Vanessa her gold belly chain, which she says she got on Etsy. The message is, this is all normal and above board. It's just a bunch of women doing their version of a male brotherhood.
9: Yeah, I mean, like the Masons and Skull and Bones
7: right,
9: and the
7: yeah.
9: Omega Society.
7: Yeah.
9: Like men, the Marines, men have a thing about brotherhood, and they come together and they stick together. And a lot of what, I mean, the branding and all of that stuff was looking at those structures and that culture, and just being like, what would happen if women did that? What would happen if women were ballsy enough to brand themselves in the name of honor and commitment? What would happen if women were ballsy enough to, you know, stand up for each other in the face of greatest adversity? What would that be like?
2: Vanessa turns the line of questioning to the brand, which has apparently been burned right near each woman's hip bone.
5: Nobody knew what this bizarre sort of hieroglyph was that had been branded on these women's bodies. So I asked her, what is the nature of this brand? I asked her, did Keith know about the sorority? I asked her, did Keith know about the branding? I asked her all these questions, and she was just sort of saying no.
9: I thought it would be cool to have something more meaningful and something that took more guts.
7: But why Keith's initials then, if he's not involved in the group?
9: Initials.
7: Oh, it's just like a...
9: It's Bar Alpha Mu, which is another name for our sorority. So the bar is the line straight across, which is the infinity symbol.
7: Okay.
9: This means infinity. Alpha, which is the A. I can put the line right there. So that is alpha is beginning, right? Mm-hmm. Like first, new, okay. birth. And then mu is an M that comes through there. Yeah. And that is something.
8: Oh, I see. Right. But why does it look like a KR with an AM?
9: No, it's not. But it can look like anything you want it to look mm-hmm. like. It was not deliberately intended to look like Keith's okay. initials.
2: Allison lies. She says the brand is not only not her initials, which it isn't, but also not Keith's initials, which it definitely is. She says Keith has nothing to do with the group, even though the group was, as we now know, Keith's idea. Not only that, Allison actually takes credit for the brand.
9: We wanted to do something that was physical, something that would be painful, that would signify our commitment to each other. And the idea was tattoos. And I was like, that's lame. Like, I don't want to do that. I was like, I think we should do something more intense. We should do something that's more meaningful, that's more symbolic. And so I came up with branding. And at first everybody was like, you're crazy. And I was like, no, but think about it. Like, it's the four elements. Fire burns it into your body. This is the horizon. This is a mountain. This is water. The lines themselves are the seven chakras. And it's also bar alpha mu. I was like, mm-hmm. it's so symbolic all in that one little thing. And the whole process of doing it is so symbolic. It's like burning it into your skin. Like the fire burning something into your body. Like, that's amazing.
2: After her interview with Vanessa, Allison calls two other women in DOS and plays them the recording of the conversation. Because she recorded Vanessa, too, a common practice of NXIVM members who recorded everything obsessively.
4: And I remember being like, I think I did a good job and da-da-da-da.
2: She tells them she took credit for the brand, that it was her idea.
4: And then they were like, you did what? You said what? Oh, my God, Allison, I can't believe you did that. And I was like, well, I didn't know. I didn't know what she was going to ask me. I didn't know what I was supposed to say. I thought I was making it sound good. And, like, I'm going to take the heat for it. Like, it's fine, you guys. Don't worry about it.
2: Allison thinks taking credit for the brand would make it sound better. It's something she's doing for Keith. She gave that interview to Vanessa for Keith, too. The next thing Vanessa is supposed to do is go to Albany to interview Keith. She's planning to take a train. But at the last minute, NXIVM's publicist tells her that Keith is not in Albany anymore. Due to some vague problem with a NXIVM member's visa, he is in Guadalajara, Mexico. If you've seen any of the big cult documentaries from the last few years, or read about any of the famous cults from the 70s and 80s, you'll know there usually comes a moment when the group retreats, recedes from society, further into its own isolation. Maybe they hunker down in a bunker or flee to an exotic location. And to me, that seems to have been what was happening here. Remember, NXIVM has a lot of members in Mexico, and some of them are very powerful, the sons and daughters of the Mexican 1%. Perhaps, Keith figures, if they're under fire in the US, maybe they'll be safe here. And Vanessa, she's chasing the story. So she flies to Mexico, too.
5: I flew into Guadalajara. It's very hilly, sort of cool looking, has an LA vibe.
2: The thing is, at this point, Vanessa knows that NXIVM members are going to be indicted for some crimes. And she thinks that Keith knows that too. The United States District Court for the Eastern District of New York is likely debating as well if they're going to indict Allison and Lauren. Lauren was responsible for aiding Keith in keeping a young woman who'd expressed romantic feelings for someone other than him in a room she did not leave for 2 years. It is unclear whether Keith cares about charges for Allison and Lauren or only his own charges. We did not interview Keith for this podcast, so we are not able to speak to that. But it seems to Vanessa there is a reason he is in Mexico, and it might not only be about a visa.
5: Pulled up at this pretty nondescript white high-rise near a park. I went into the lobby, which was one of those sort of marble, echoey, lobbies, relatively humble, not fancy. And Claire was in the first floor apartment there. Claire Bronfman, one of the heirs to the Seagrams' fortune. Claire is thin, with blue eyes and shoulder-length brown hair. Claire has bankrolled Nexium for many years, sinking an estimated $100 million into it. She's a full devotee, and hardly anyone, except Vanessa, has talked to her. Claire was also very, very skinny. She was wearing white jeans. She had a really soft voice to the point where you almost felt like she was whispering part of the time.
10: We have so many strategies to not feel the things that are uncomfortable for us. Mm-hmm. And the whole basis of our program is to feel those things so you can work them through.
7: Right.
10: And then they're not uncomfortable anymore.
5: Claire tells Vanessa Keith is taking a nap, so she and Vanessa talk for a bit. Her attitude and what she wanted to communicate to me was that they were a program about executive success coaching and that she was a businesswoman. Keith was as well. And that she had devoted her life to proselytizing his message and that there was nothing to see here.
7: Is Keith really good at volleyball?
10: Keith's really athletic.
7: Mm-hmm.
10: He's different than most people, I'll tell you.
7: Mm-hmm.
10: A lot of people, and I know this because I'm an athlete, like, or I'm a former, mm-hmm. retired athlete, I should say correctly. You get lazy, you know, especially if it's the 10th game, you get lazy. I mean, I'm lazy, you know. Keith will try, he'll throw himself on the floor. Like, he mm-hmm. really tries to play full out when
7: right.
10: he plays. It's kind of how he does life.
5: It's kind of how he does life. What Claire's saying is an echo of what Keith asked Allison the first time he met her. Oh, is that how you do life? As if everything can be judged by one's behavior on the volleyball court. I mean, Claire's a former professional show jumper. That's the sport with horses, where you jump over brightly colored poles. And she's calling herself lazy, even though Keith's the one taking a nap in the middle of the day right now. Keith, it seems, used to sleep very little at night and then nap in small increments during the day. It's all just more evidence of how delusional everyone is right now. I mean, Keith and Nexium are in serious trouble. And yet, no one Vanessa's spoken to, not Claire nor Allison, seems to understand that. Now, standing in this apartment, Vanessa wonders, will Keith?
4: And then he just appeared. He sprang out from the bedroom. And it's hard to explain how underwhelming it was to meet him after so much buildup. He was just a middle-aged guy with a sort of feathered haircut, and he's wearing this business casual outfit, I would describe it as, like, blue polo shirt, gray slacks, just your average car salesman. Claire and Keith and I sat down at a dining room table. You know, they were there to answer these questions.
5: But right away, Keith starts spewing gobbledygook.
11: I'm the person who, if I'm asked a riddle, I don't want to hear the answer, and I work and work and work and work.
7: Mm-hmm.
5: You can hear Vanessa mm-hmming throughout this, trying to encourage Keith to keep talking, but not really sounding as if she's believing it.
11: So I built a real capacity to consider things in depth. Mm-hmm. I can concentrate on an issue for hours mm-hmm. and go forward on it for hours because I built that capacity. So what makes me different is I just think I work harder than others at it. I may not be as good or as talented as an end result, but I do work hard.
7: Mm-hmm.
5: He starts psychoanalyzing Vanessa and what he calls her leadership position.
11: I was contemplating your leadership position. I believe you are a leader. I think that the advantages of human having empathy is our hearts jump a little when we see that. And that's leadership.
7: Mm-hmm.
11: It's how you conduct yourself in the world as a type of leadership.
7: Mm-hmm.
11: And then there's the more direct power leadership. Like, you have a certain power over your readers, some more so, some less so. Not complete, but mm-hmm. you lead that way.
7: Mm-hmm.
11: And you lead your children. They're independent, and all of us do. So I was thinking about the distinctions between, like, leadership through power, leadership through inspiration. had some contemplations relating to that.
2: This is how Keith talks, weaving disconnected rhetorical paths that hint at grandeur and something deeper, but never actually make any real or insightful points. Vanessa goes back home, but she doesn't publish her story yet. She's heard from key sources that Keith is about to be indicted by the US government. She's waiting for that to happen. Meanwhile, in Albany, there's also movement to Mexico. Claire Bronfman has rented a villa for Keith by the sea. Allison and her supposed wife, Nikki Klein, plus Lauren Salzman and others, are going to join them at that villa. And they're going there for a special purpose. Here's Lauren Salzman again.
3: I got a call from one of the first line DOS members who basically laid out a recommitment ceremony.
2: A recommitment ceremony.
3: Keith wants to know why we've stopped taking naked pictures and stopped sending them to him. And he wants to know why we've stopped DOS.
2: According to this other DOS member, Keith is upset that DOS activity has slowed because of all the uproar with Sarah Edmondson and people leaving NXIVM. And he wants the frontline DOS members, which includes Allison and Lauren, to renew their commitment to him. Sort of like renewing your vows after 20 years of marriage, but it's after 3 years of DOS.
3: And it's becoming very clear that indictments are coming down the pike and we don't know who's in trouble. And he's not really having a good pulse on it. I really started to feel like he lost the plot. Like he was getting really crazy in a lot of areas.
2: But the recommitment ceremony isn't a typical vow renewal.
3: Basically, this woman lays out that we need to do this commitment ceremony, and she lays out this like orgy concept.
2: Keith apparently wants the DOS members to have an orgy in which they pleasure him. Lauren calls Keith and confronts him.
3: And he's like, no, no, that person misunderstand. He blamed it all on her, said she lied, said she's crazy, and that's why he doesn't talk to her. But then he says this sentence that are all English words, but it doesn't make an actual sentence. And I said, I don't understand what you just said. And he said, you are so controlling that I should just talk to you like this all the time, because if you don't learn to surrender, you are never going to be able to grow. And he said, this person is at least committed. And I said, you think that they're more committed than me? And he said, they're more committed to growth. You're more committed to me. And I said, they are committed to getting attention and having sex with you for that attention. And he said, well, they could use that to grow. And I'm like, you just conceded the point, you know? So I was like, fine, I'm going to go to this recommitment ceremony and confront you.
2: So Lauren travels up to Guadalajara for this recommitment ceremony, but she could never anticipate what was about to happen or how it would test her loyalty. We'll hear the next episode in the series tomorrow at this time. 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Well, that is our program for today. 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

0: 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Last week, Terry O'Reilly demonstrated how a construction worker got into a sticky situation.
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0: Seeing is Believing, the Power of Demonstration Commercials, Part 2, on Under the Influence, Thursday morning at 11:30, 3:30 p.m. in Newfoundland, and on the CBC Listen app. The CBC News is next, followed by Q.
3: Before there was Katie Lang, before Peaches or Chapel Roan, there was Carol Pope. She was Canada's first queer female rock star. Maybe you remember High School Confidential. Carol's going to tell you all about how she went from a shy, bookish teenager to international queer icon.
4: This is CBC News. Good morning. It is 10 o'clock. I'm Sean Lyons with your CBC News from Montreal. And we start at this hour in downtown Montreal. Pipers joining thousands of police officers from across Canada to remember a fallen comrade. A procession is getting underway from police headquarters right now in honor of Mohamed Benradouane, killed in the line of duty in a shootout last month. It'll lead up to a public memorial that's being held at the Bell Centre around the noon hour today. Our own Rowan Kennedy is downtown, and he's got the latest. Rowan.
5: Sean, everyone is in positions here, about to get underway. Any second now, the procession. From here on Saint-Urbain, where thousands of police officers stand shoulder to shoulder. And not just Montreal police officers, but police officers from all over Canada and even as far as the U.S. Thousands have come to pay their respects, including as well a few members of the public. I spoke to one man who had two family members in police forces in Canada and one woman who brought flowers for Benradouane to watch the procession as well. Now, have a listen to Chief Fadi Daguerre and former Chief Marc Parent on why they say this day

0: are killed on the line of duty in 24 years here. Thousands are here to remember, and they will march to the Bell Center, where there will be a ceremony and speakers, all to remember their fallen comrade. Sean.
1: Thank you very much, Rowan. That is Rowan Kennedy reporting live for us this morning. Turning to other news now, where the Quebec Public Pension Fund's infrastructure arm will not be involved in building the new bridge between Quebec City and the South Shore. CDPQ Infra won't submit a bid in the call for international interest that's currently underway for the third link. Radio Canada's officials determined that the traffic benefits of the multi-billion dollar project don't justify the investment. The decision to make the third link a public-private partnership, including using a toll system, did apparently not change the organization's calculus when making its decision. Interested parties have until August the 10th to come forward with an expression of interest to get involved in the project. And finally, an airline here in Quebec is challenging the province's decision to kick them out of the reduced airfare program. Air Liaison says they're also evaluating their options now, and they're also going to maintain a reduced fare rate by paying part of the bill themselves in order to keep their clientele. Brianne Fiquette has the story.
2: In a press release, Air Liaison says it's contesting the decision by the Ministry of Transport to suspend its participation in the Regional Air Access Program. Transportation Minister Benoit Charette announced last week the airline would be excluded from the program after the province said it uncovered irregularities in the number of subsidized tickets purchased by individuals. The program offers a 50 to 85% discount on flights for personal, nonprofit, or student travel to and from outlying regions, such as the Lower North Shore. The airline says it hasn't breached its contract with the ministry and is requesting a review of the decision, which they say was unfounded and unjustified. Air Liaison also says that it will cover an amount equivalent to the government subsidy on tickets sold, while steps are being taken to resolve the situation. The transportation ministry told CBC they wouldn't comment on the matter. Brianne Fiquette, CBC News, Sept-Îles.
1: And that was your CBC News. Let's turn to the weather from Environment Canada now. Another hot, sunny day in store for pretty much the whole province. Montreal, sunshine and 29 degrees, sunny and 27 if you're in the Laurentians. For Sherbrooke, a mix of sun and cloud today with a high of 27 degrees and mainly sunny conditions for Quebec City there, a high of 30. Sunny skies as well in Gaspé today with moderate winds and a high of 27. And there is an air quality statement for Val-d'Or because of those wildfires burning in the north. Mainly sunny, some local smoke and a high of 30.
3: 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High School Confidential. Shaking the foundations. If those song titles mean something to you, you know what a big deal the Canadian band Rough Trade was in its 80s and 90s heyday. And the performer at the heart of Rough Trade was, of course, Carol Pope. Her iconic career is the subject of a new documentary. Anti-Diva charts the rise of one of Canada's most provocative performers. Carol Pope will tell you about how she went from being a bookish kid to an icon of sexual liberation and exploration. Prepare for an extra spicy conversation. Your radio may in fact catch fire. I'm Jill Deakin, in for Tom Power. Welcome to Q.

Before there was Peaches, before K.D. Lang, before the Riot Girls came along, and way before Pink Pony Club, there was Carol Pope. Carol is often thought of as Canada's OG queer rock icon. Her alt-rock band, Rough Trade, made a name for themselves in the 1970s and 80s with songs like this one.

That's a bit of All Touch from Rough Trade's 1981 album For Those Who Think Young. Carol Pope is an audacious, authentic, and unapologetic artist. And now, a new documentary tells her story. It's called Anti-Diva, The Carol Pope Confessions. It gets into her shy life as a bookish kid, her exploration into the Yorkville folk scene, and how her world opened up when she started reading about sex and found images of sexual experience.

0: experimentation, which she found to actually be incredibly funny. And she worked that humor into her songs. And as you'll hear, that got her a lot of attention. Carol Pope joined Tom Power in the Q studio to talk about the documentary and about her incredible career. And in case it wasn't clear, a lot of this conversation revolves around the topic of sex. So if you've got little ones around, or if it's just not your thing on a random Tuesday, you might want to turn the radio down for a little bit.
1: How are you?
2: I'm okay. How are you?
1: How is this? You seem unbelievably comfortable to sit down and talk about yourself for a little while.
2: Oh, yeah. It's my favorite subject.
1: I really enjoyed watching the documentary.
2: Oh, good.
1: I got some questions around it.
2: Okay, ask me.
1: So it starts with you sort of talking about this really formative experience you had watching Elvis on television, and that was really inspiring to you. What do you remember about that? Where were you? What did you watch?
2: I was a little kid, so I would say the Ed Sullivan Show.
1: Yeah.
2: And then I think my mom turned me on to Bob Dylan because he was on the CBC very, very early.
3: Hey, hey, Woody Guthrie, I wrote you a song about a funny old world that's coming along.
1: Because she wanted you to be a musician a little bit, right?
2: No, she was a frustrated artist, singer, and my father wouldn't let her sing anymore when they got married. So
1: I love that she came from English music hall. I mean, I love that kind of thing.
2: Yeah, yeah. I have all these photographs of her and everybody she was in these shows with.
1: Did she sing any of the old songs around the house or anything?
2: She did. She sang a lot, and she was obsessed with Peggy Lee, so she would impersonate Peggy Lee.
1: What's the one she sang? What, if you can remember your mom singing a song, what one was it?
2: Oh, probably Fever.
3: When you put your arms around me, I get a fever that's so hard to bear.
1: That gave me fever.
2: Yeah.
1: So you see Elvis and you think, I want to be a guitar player. I want to be a musician.
2: Yeah, because I love music. I think I remember writing songs in a bathtub when I was four, so it was just there. So I secretly wanted to be a musician, but it took me many, many years to come out of the musician closet.
1: What were the songs you were writing when you were four? Do you remember them?
2: I think I wrote something called Old London Town.
1: Yeah.
2: I can't even remember that. Yeah, I vaguely remember that. I don't know why.
1: So, because you're right, the coming out as a musician took a little bit long, because it's really clear in the doc that you're shy. You were shy and bookish and introverted.
2: Yeah, well, we moved a lot, and I went to a lot of schools, and it was really difficult. And so I would stay in my room and do a lot of drawings and build things, build paper sculptures, and just I had a very rich fantasy life. And yeah, I read a lot. I read like 8 books a week.
1: So, but to be a musician and to be a performer would mean a lot of people would be looking at you. And I can't imagine that would have been comfortable for a shy kid.
2: Oh, no, I wanted that.
1: Oh, yeah?
2: Yeah. I don't know what, that's a whole other thing, I know, but I just was like, I want to move people with music. I mean, I don't know how conscious I was of that, but I'm like, I want to be singing in front of people.
1: So you come to Canada and then you kind of move out to the suburbs and then you start coming into Yorkville.
2: Yes.
1: Which at the time was what?
2: Fabulous. It was like all these amazing bands were playing. And so I would go and see to all these clubs, like the Penny Farthing and the Minor Bird and Boris's. And just see these amazing bands like The Influence and Luke and the Apostles and the Kensington Market. And what was the band before Stephen Wolf? I can't remember. Oh, the Minor Birds. That's what they were before.
1: Oh, yeah. And Neil Young. Was it Rick James in the Minor Birds, too?
2: Yeah, yeah.
1: Yeah, yeah. Neil Young was in the Minor Birds. Was that during that time?
2: Yeah.
1: You saw that era?
2: I saw that. And I saw Joni Mitchell when she was a baby at the Riverboat.
1: What was that like?
2: I was like, I just thought she was fantastic. But nobody really knew her that well.

0: listening, Smoking a Doob with Richie Havens. And I actually went to New York in 1967 and saw The Doors at the Electric Circus, which was an amazing club. And everybody was on acid and they were lying on the floor. There's a lot of lying on the floor in those days, on the ground, because you were so stoned you couldn't stand up.
1: And you go into the scene and you think, what? Like, I want to be a part of this?
0: Yeah. And I did a lot of acid. I mean, everybody did.
1: Yeah, I think that goes without saying.
0: Yeah.
1: But you were in there and you were like, I found my people. Like, hey, I was kind of introverted or bookish, or like I was out in the burbs and now I have found my people.
0: I found my people. I found my musicians and singers and I was very inspired and then started writing songs.
1: Was it easy to want to be a musician? Was it easy to become one? Was it easy to find gigs? Was it?
0: No, not really. But after I met Kevin Staples, you know, then we had our little love duo.
1: This is Kevin Staples, who you founded Rough Trade with.
0: Yeah.
1: Yeah.
0: And we were absolutely fascinated with each other.
1: You and Kevin, what are you listening to music together?
0: Yeah, we listened to a lot of music together, and he was into like jazz or something that I wasn't into. And I was like, listen to this R&B. He wasn't really into black music, and I was obsessed. Oh, I mean, the first music I was obsessed with was after Broadway was gospel music, because they used to play it on a radio station that I could hear in Don Mills. So we would listen to all that. And then we formed the Bullwhip Brothers, our fabulous folk duo. I was looking at gay porn and I saw a picture of a guy in assless chaps and I'm like, we should call our band Rough Trade because look at this. This is so cool and so offensive and so funny. And he was like, yes.
1: So that's interesting. Right off the bat, you were like, this is offensive and funny. We should be like that.
0: Yeah.
1: Because I was wondering about that. Like when I was watching it, I was like, oh, did Carol... Was this just Carol being Carol, like, you know, or did she have an intention behind the kind of songs that she was writing or the kind of image that she was trying to portray back then?
0: I don't know how much I was into it. Well, we got into image, but sex is so funny. I need to write about it. I mean, I remember reading dirty books when I was a kid and going, this is really funny. And why are people so upset over it? And, you know, especially coming out when I was a kid in the 50s and how it's pretty similar to the way it is now. And Puritan and, you know, the Republicans were all into banning sex and censorship. So pretty much the same.
1: And you found it funny. You were reading, you would read things about sex, you would see things about sex, and you said, there's something funny here that people don't find funny.
0: Yeah. Why is it so serious? And the whole act of making love is like a sloppy mess.
1: Yeah, it's a funny, kind of scary, silly thing to do.
0: Yeah.
1: It requires like a silliness about you.
0: Yeah.
1: Right. That's interesting. It's interesting that you saw it that way.
0: Well, how serious can you be? Can I put this thing inside you? And should I cover it up with a condom or whatever?
1: How were the first shows?
0: I was terrified. I think the first shows we did were at Grossman's as Rough Trade.
1: Grossman's Tavern in Toronto, yeah.
0: And we had different band members. And then we started playing at the Colonial.
1: What were the shows like? Were they?
0: They were, I don't know, people loved them. And like all kinds of people came, like, you know, we were friends with Gilda Radner and Danny Aykroyd and everybody that was in the early Second City. And Margaret Trudeau came, and we pretended to be cool. That's when she was hanging out with the Stones.
1: What do you mean you pretended to be cool?
0: We were like, Margaret Trudeau's in the audience. Pretend she's not here. It's like that.
1: Oh, pretend to be too cool for her, and like, don't make a big deal about it.
0: Yeah, and right. We also went to New York. We started going to New York very early, and we played at this club called Trudy Heller's, and we had two people from Lou Reed's band. Like all these insane people in New York. And
1: did you meet Lou?
0: Lou came and he was, let's just say a little bit stoned.
1: Yeah.
0: And he was with this guy that, Joanne Brooks, who was in the band at the time, called Ernie Thorazine.
1: Yeah.
0: So they were on those kind of drugs.
1: Did he talk to you about the show at all?
0: He was too out of it. Right. I mean, we went and hung out with him, but he was just so stoned that night.
1: I would have thought there might be a kindred spirit there. I mean, you know, back in the mid-60s, Velvet Underground were writing about sex and, you know, and bondage at a time that kind of nobody else was.
0: Yeah. No, I don't remember that. I just remember him being really stoned, but I guess he liked it because we all hung out after.
1: In the documentary, you say that Rough Trade was born by mixing Kevin's talent for creating pop music and what you call your dark, bitter sensibility. What was driving your writing back then?
0: I was very angry. And, you know, reading all this feminist literature and also reading intensely dark S&M books, like The Story of O. Henry Miller and Anais Nin, and then, you know, The Female Eunuch, and Sappho is a right-on woman, like all that stuff. And I'm sure that influenced the way I wrote. I was just like very angry, but I'm like, I'm going to be angry, but it's also, I'm going to have a, you know, I have a dark sense of humor. So that made it into the lyrics.
1: Well, what did you want to write about? What did you want your writing to do? What did you want your...
0: I don't know. I wasn't really thinking about it. I'm like, I'm going to, you know, come up with a really good hook. Like, I remember writing a song called Lipstick on Your Dipstick.
1: Yeah.
0: And, we had a song called True Confessions where I would whip. Well, I had this friend who liked to be whipped, so I would whip him in the audience. I had a riding crop. He'd come up on stage and I'd whip. Well, not really hard, but anyway, stuff like that.
1: Were you trying to be shocking? I'm thinking these things would not be a big deal now.
0: No, but then nobody else was doing it.
1: Were you trying to be a bit shocking for the audience?
0: A little bit. I was just trying to push boundaries, I think. And
1: why? Why did you want to push boundaries?
0: Oh, because everybody was so uptight and everybody was so bossy and everybody was like, you can't do original material. Nobody want, you know, all these agents were like, we're trying to get bookings. And they're like, no, you have to do top 40 and blah, blah. And we're like, no, we don't. I mean, one of our most famous gigs was this residency we had at the Chimney. I think we were there for 6 weeks.
1: This is in Toronto?
0: Yeah.
1: Yeah.
0: And got this huge following of like all kinds of people all over the map. I mean, queer people, straight people, people in theater, actresses.
1: I get it. So like there was this, you were probably being told, it sounds like you were being told, hey, you can't write your own music, especially you can't write this music.
0: Yeah.
1: You got to do maybe Jan and Dean, or you got to do songs by somebody else.
0: Yeah, yeah, yeah.
1: And in order for you to have a career, and you start going, hey, look, not only am I being shocking and, you know, all this stuff, but there's an audience for it and they're really starting to come out.
0: Exactly. I mean, people were dressing like me and people were throwing drugs on stage. So good times.
1: You went pretty fast from shy, bookish, introverted to wearing see-through pants on stage.
0: It just evolved.
2: I'm Jill Deacon. You're in the middle of Tom Power's conversation with Rough Trade frontwoman Carol Pope. She's the subject of a new documentary, Anti-Diva, The Carol Pope Confessions. And they've been talking about Carol's early influences from the Yorkville folk scene in Toronto to the New York underground scene that introduced her to some pretty colorful characters, including a young Lou Reed. But if the name Carol Pope or Rough Trade still isn't ringing any bells, you may recognize their huge 1980 breakout hit, High School Confidential. The conversation actually picks back up here as Carol and Tom talk about what a big deal that song became and the whole hoopla that came along with it.

0: Can I ask you about the lyric in there that got a lot of attention?
1: Oh, cream my jeans?
0: Yeah, it's the, she makes me cream my jeans when she comes my way. Can I say we were reading some lyrics even from 2026, probably wouldn't be that controversial right now.
1: No.
0: How controversial did it get? What did you hear? What were you hearing?
1: Some people bleeped it. Chum FM brought us into the studio because they wanted us to put a, you know, write, sing something tamer. And, but we didn't. We just screwed around. And my friend, a friend of mine said, "Why don't you sing She Makes Me Order Chinese Food?"
0: When she comes my way?
1: When she comes my way. So I did that. And then I just ended up bleeping it. I mean, we were just kind of really insulted that they wanted us to do it, but we didn't actually end up censoring it.
0: What did you make about the big outcry around it at the time?
1: I just thought it was so tame to me then. I'm like, what is the big deal? It's, you know, I mean, it's not really, there's no swear words. Cream my jeans. What?
0: Weren't police coming to the gigs and stuff like that back then?
1: Oh, that was at Grossman's. And, oh yeah, they did come to a couple of gigs.
0: Why? Why were they
1: coming? Oh, because they didn't want me to grab my crotch.
0: Do you want to tell that story?
1: I don't know. I think they were waiting for me to grab my crotch.
0: Why were they expecting you to grab your crotch?
1: Because that was part of my thing.
0: Oh, really? So you became kind of known for grabbing your crotch.
1: Grabbing my crotch and whipping people and wearing my bondage suit and, you know, all of that stuff. So, yeah, the police showed up a couple of times, but they didn't do anything. They probably got turned on because they were dudes.
0: Did you register it as, like, queerphobia, as homophobia? Did you register it as any of that back then?
1: No, just womanphobia, just woman exerting power kind of phobia. And then I was like, people are down the street, like, the Vileones are playing, and they're slashing each other's, they're slashing themselves and bleeding all over the place and throwing furniture around. But you're here checking out me, who might grab my crotch.
0: What does that tell you?
1: Double standard.
0: Did it ever affect you? Did you ever get intimidated? Did you ever get scared? Because you seem so unflappable in those years, but I also know you're an actual living, breathing person. Did it ever get hard?
1: No. It didn't get hard. It was just once we had to deal with record companies and all of that, then that became difficult.
0: Why do you think it became such a big hit? That may be a better question for the scholar of Rough Trade, but I bet you have an answer.
1: It's very catchy. It's like a little anthem, and a lot of people, just straight people, were like, "This is a cool song. I like it."
0: me too.
1: Yeah.
0: I didn't know. I didn't think anything of it until I turned, like, probably became a teenager. I just thought it was a cool, fun song, you know?
1: Yeah. And so queer people were like, "That song helped me come out," and the straight people were like, "I love that song."
0: Yeah, I was in the "I love that song" camp.
1: Yeah.
0: What does that mean to you, Carol, when people say, "This song helped me come out"? Do people start saying that to you?
1: Yeah. I don't know. I was very pleased that it enabled them to come out because people were not really... Yeah, I guess I was just singing about sexuality and people were not doing that much in those days.
0: Why do you think they were... This song was helping people come out? What did people tell you about how that song helped them come out?
1: Just because, you know, I was this very androgynous figure singing about another woman and, you know, that helped them come out. They're like, "Oh, I see somebody singing about another woman. So it's okay for me to like other women, or it's okay for me to like men." That's the kind of feedback I got.
0: You performed that at the Junos and you, what did they say? They told you in rehearsal not to grab your crotch.
1: Yeah.
0: Again, I watched it and it's so tame.
1: I know.
2: Over the past few years, they have developed a huge cult following, known as one of the most provocative bands around these parts. Ladies and gentlemen, Carol Pope and Rough Trade.
0: Can you tell the story? So you were playing the Junos.
1: We were playing the Junos. The director said, "Don't grab your crotch." We were like, "No, of course not." And then we did.
0: The directors came over to you and said, "Hey, this is the CBC. Please don't grab your crotch."
1: Yeah.
0: and then you go on stage to actually perform. And do you know all along, like, I'm not going to do this in rehearsal. I'm going to do it.
1: Yeah.
0: I'm going to do it when the lights come on.
1: Yeah.
0: Yeah.
1: Absolutely. And, you know, the CBC never, we had always, I mean, in the 70s, we were on a lot of, on CBC's talk shows like Canada After Dark and Peter Zaski. And those were pretty radical shows. Mm. And they let us do anything. And I'm like, why are they telling us what to do now? Because I guess the Junos is a family show and those other things were late night. But still, come on, CBC.
0: Come on. That's what I say every day in my life. How did you, what was the reaction immediately afterwards in the room? Was the crew there? What was the reaction right away?
1: I don't know. I couldn't really tell. I was just like, we got a lot of great feedback from people.
0: I heard Anne Murray sent you something.
1: Yeah, she just sent me a telegram or something. I think people wrote telegrams in those days, and or a note. I have it somewhere. Yeah, I think she sent me a note and just said we were really bummed out about something that day, and that really made us laugh.
0: From Anne Murray?
1: Yeah.
0: That must have been pretty cool.
1: It was very cool.

0: That is, of course, High School Confidential by Rough Trade. And before that, you heard Tom Power and Carol Pope talk about how shocking the media, yes, even the CBC, thought that Carol's music and onstage gestures were back in the day. The life and career of Carol Pope is being celebrated in the new documentary, Anti-Diva, The Carol Pope Confessions. Coming up, you'll hear Carol talk about the feedback that she got from the queer community all those decades ago and about how her lyrics helped people come out. I'm Jill Deacon, sitting in for Tom Power. Q is back in just a bit.
1: Good morning, it is 10:30. I'm Sean Lyons with your CBC News headlines. Thousands of police officers from across Canada, some from the U.S. as well, are marching through the streets of downtown Montreal this morning. A procession is underway to remember the SPVM police officer killed in the line of duty at the end of June. There will be a public memorial service at the Bell Centre starting this afternoon. The Wilfrid Laurier School Board is going to be offering 3 years of paid credit monitoring as well as anti-identity theft protection to those affected by the major privacy breach that hit the board last week. Parents at the Rosemere High School got an email that had an attachment that included much personal information about parents and guardians at that school. Officials at the school board say they are continuing to monitor the aftermath, and they say that those services will be provided to those who need them. To the weather now. Montreal, we're looking at a sunny day ahead, 29 degrees, sunshine in the Laurentians as well, and 27. Those hot temperatures are going to be with us around the province. In Sherbrooke, a mix of sun and cloud today, and also a high of 27 degrees. For Quebec City, sunshine continuing and 30 degrees today. In Gaspé, sunshine and 27, and there is an air quality warning in effect for the Val d'Or area, mainly sunny with local smoke through the day and a high of 30 degrees.
0: Welcome back to Q. I'm Jill Deacon, and you've been listening to Tom Power's interview with Carol Pope, who is the subject of a new documentary, Anti-Diva. It chronicles everything Carol Pope, from her childhood as a shy kid who buried herself in books, to her sexual awakening and the formation of her band, Rough Trade. It became a really sex-positive group. And Carol became a performer who ruffled the feathers of record labels and even the police in Canada back in the 70s and the 80s. Rough Trade had a big hit with the song High School Confidential in 1980, followed up by another hit, Crimes of Passion. That is where Tom and Carol pick up their conversation.

0: From 1982, that's Rough Trade with Crimes of Passion. So I talked to a lot of artists who get called like shocking or taboo in their time. When we were watching this documentary, we were wondering, like, was the intention to shock, or were you just being yourself, just doing you, as the kids would say?
1: I was just doing me. But I, you know, the second verse of that song is about two boys together. And people have said to me, you know, it made me feel seen as a gay man. So that was nice. And we should have done a video with Barbie dolls. We didn't, but that would have been funnier.
0: But the sense I got from the doc is that it was kind of annoying being asked about you writing about sex. Like, you, at a certain point, you got a little tired of it.
1: Oh, absolutely. But, you know, straight men are obsessed with sex.
0: I want to hear more about how you got annoyed with it.
1: Well, you know, ask me something different. Ask me what my influences are, or what do I think about the state of the world, or anything else.
0: Yeah, because you were writing about a lot of other things than sex back
1: then. Absolutely.
0: You were writing about an emerging corporate culture. You were writing about political extremism. You feel like those songs, you're saying that those songs were not getting the same amount of attention, or that part of you was not getting the same amount
1: of
0: attention.
1: Yeah, like, what's the Fuhrer about the Fuhrer, which is sadly so relevant today.
0: Yeah.
1: Shaking the Foundations, Endless Night, which was about, I think, inspired by the bathhouse raids here in the 80s.
0: It started to get annoying that people only saw this kind of part of you.
1: Yeah. I mean, we were like typecast, but that's what happens when you, I think, become successful and then kind of the media turns on you.
0: It also might be what happens when you're the first to do stuff, you know?
1: Yeah, yeah.
0: Like, I think about you even, like, there's a really great part of the documentary where, like, it's pretty personal too, where you talk about how you and Kevin, who had been both, like, musical partners in Rough Trade and also romantic partners, and then you come out as gay and you start dating another member of the band named Jane. I was thinking, like, was there a scene in Canada in that era for you to come out? Like, was that a comfortable thing to do? Like, were there other, you're giving me the no head shake.
1: No, there was nothing. I mean, when I first thought about coming out or being with other women, there was nothing. There was like a gay bar that I knew of.
0: Yeah.
1: And nobody to talk to. But Jane, well, she ended up being in the band for a while, but she kind of had been stalking me since the 60s. I mean, we were friends, but she would just come over and look at me and then leave. And I'm like, what is that about? And then eventually we went to a party and got together. And then, you know, I started having an affair with her, and I had to come out to, you know, I had to tell Kevin, and it was devastating.
0: And you can tell from the documentary how devastating it was.
1: Yeah. Because I mean, he's one of the great loves of my life, and I didn't want to hurt him, but, you know, I wanted to be with women.
0: Yeah. So, and at the same time, like, there's that hurt of doing that to Kevin. And then there's also, hey, I'm, you know, in this era, that's going to isolate me a little bit, and it's going to be another part of something people talk about me around, you know, and there's not a whole lot of people like me, especially in the Canadian music scene at the time.
1: Yeah. But I just didn't care. I was like, I have to be true to myself.
0: How come you never cared?
1: Why care? You know.
0: Some people care. I mean, I admire it, but not everyone has it.
1: Well, because, like, look at the people who are judging me. You know, they have their own issues. Like, how dare you judge me?
0: You had that from the beginning, though. Like, you had that when you were a kid. Like, why? Where did that come from in you?
1: I don't know.
0: Really?
1: Yeah. It was just there. There's something I would be like, you're flawed. You have your own issues. Why are you judging me? Why don't you take care of your own stuff, you know?
0: In the documentary, Canadian legends like Katie Lang and Peaches and Jan Arden talk about watching you on stage and realizing that, hey, maybe not just, hey, maybe I can come out, but also, like, maybe I can play music too. Have you seen the documentary?
1: Yes.
0: What goes through your head when you see those scenes with artists like that talking about you?
1: I am kind of shocked and thrilled that that I influence them because I admire them as artists. But Peaches, you know, I've known Peaches for a while, and I feel like Peaches is an extension of what I started. I really do.
0: What do you mean?
1: Because I could have gone that route. I could have gone that in her route. I mean, you know, she's singing about sex, but also sexual parody. So she's just taken it to a whole other level. Sucking on

0: How hard is it to be an artist now?
1: Oh, it's hard. Because the only real income, if you're an indie artist, your only real income is from performing, unless you, certainly not streaming. I mean, I don't make any money from streaming, really. And once in a while, you know, getting a song placement, but it's really difficult. But it's, you know, I still love performing. It's very joyful for me and freeing and all, as it always has been.
0: I think I would have thought that High School Confidential alone would have put you in a, you know, on a beach somewhere for the rest of your life, you know?
1: It's Canada, so no.
0: Oh, really?
1: Yeah, yeah. If it was the U.S.
0: What keeps you making music?
1: I like it. It's...
0: I don't think it's just I like it.
1: No, I like it. It's fulfilling. It's, I you know... It's, you know, you're a musician. It's all about the joy.
0: I know, but I want to hear you say it.
1: It's all about the joy, and I love writing a good song, and I'm like, this is pretty good. I want to get that out there.
0: It's still fulfilling. It's
1: yeah.
0: It's what you've been doing forever, really.
1: Yeah, it's all I know how to do.
0: The movie is as much about you as it is about the love between you and Kevin.
1: Yeah.
0: Kevin Staples, who your partner in Rough Trade. And I'm sorry to say it wasn't until after I watched the movie that I knew that I found out he passed away last year.
1: Oh.
0: Sorry for you.
1: Thank you. Yeah, that was, it was just awful watching him suffer. Because I guess it happened. Well, he's had cancer a couple of times, but this was like renal cancer, and they kept, you know, hacking chunks out of his body, and it kept coming back, and oh, it's just awful. And it was, I mean, he was such a magic, sweet person, and I just value him so much, and I miss him so much, you know, because I'll talk to him almost every day. We would talk about music or whatever, or film, or just be stupid with each other. And I don't have that many people I can be that stupid with.
0: Can I take a risk and ask a 70s punk for a reflective, earnest answer on something?
1: Sure.
0: It's a dangerous world for me. When you look back at this documentary, what are you the proudest of?
1: I just think, you know, the music that I made with Kevin.
0: Those songs.
1: And they do talk about the musical, that Rough Trade, the musical that we've been working on forever and ever and ever, and I hope that happens.
0: Is it going to happen?
1: We're just trying to raise money to do a workshop. We did one about 3 years ago, and some of the actors are in the documentary talking about that, some of the young queer actors that were in it. And when we did that workshop, people came in and they didn't really know about AIDS because it's about New York and my brother and I in New York in the 80s, and him being in a band and then him being an activist in ACT UP. And they just didn't really know about that. And they were like, the story has to be told. And they cried a lot when we were doing this workshop.
0: They didn't know about what?
1: They didn't really know about AIDS and how many people had, they're young, you know, they didn't know what we went through then, because you would hear somebody was sick and then the next week they'd be dead. So I think people need to know about that.
0: I think they didn't know what we went through could be the subtitle of this whole documentary.
1: It could be.
0: You know what I mean?
1: Yeah, yeah.
0: To make the art that you had to make, to make this influence where people are saying you're the godmother of this or that, or the most, you know, influential, you know, shocking, controversial. To me, the documentary is about, hey, look what I had to go through to do all that, you know?
1: Exactly. It was a lot. It was a lot. It was not easy.
0: We're grateful to you, though.
1: Well, I'm grateful to you.
0: Thanks for... I almost got you. Thanks for coming in.
1: Oh, you're so welcome.
0: Nice to talk to you.
1: Nice talking to you.

That's Rough Trade with Fashion Victim. Before that, you heard Tom Power's conversation with Carol Pope. Auntie Diva, the Carol Pope Confessions, is traveling in theaters across Canada, including a performance tonight in Toronto. Tomorrow it screens in St. John's, Newfoundland. It's going to hit the West Coast later this month. You can also catch it anywhere on CBC Gem as of 24th of July.

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1: I'm Jill Deacon, in for Tom Power. You are listening to Q. Now, I know Canada has been eliminated from the World Cup. Yes, that was a bit of a crushing heartbreak a few days ago. But come on, it has been a glorious run for our national team. And there is still, of course, a ton of World Cup buzz. So let's keep having fun with it, right? A few weeks ago, Tom spoke to Boy Wenda. He is a legendary producer who has worked with the likes of Drake and Cardi B and Kendrick Lamar and Rihanna. He's also Canadian, which, as you're going to hear, is really important to him. And just ahead of the World Cup, Boy Wenda, along with Canada Soccer, put out an album that features a bunch of Canadian artists with tons of super fun pump-up songs. You're going to hear one of them in just a few minutes. But first, here's a little bit of Tom's conversation with the legendary producer, Boy Wenda.
2: I read that you're a soccer dad.
3: Yeah, I'm an avid soccer dad.
2: What does that mean?
3: That means my daughter, she plays high-level soccer. She plays Ontario Provincial Development League.
2: She's good.
3: She's pretty good. And I'm there every day, 5 days out the week training, games on Sundays, and I'm in there, man. I'm the guy arguing with the opposing team parents, the guy sometimes getting kicked out of games.
2: Is that true?
3: I've been kicked out of like one game.
2: Why did you get kicked out of the game?
3: One of our players was getting abused and the ref wasn't making any calls, so I had to let him hear it, you know?
2: Oh, wow. So you're like the real soccer dad. You're really giving it.
3: Yeah, I'm a little bit, here's the thing, man. I'm just passionate about everything that I do, you know? So it's like, when I'm really into it, like something, I'm really into it, and I get into it, you know, and I don't regret it because, sometimes people have to get called out, you know, and that ref was not doing his job.
2: Did you play growing up?
3: No, my parents tried to get me into it, but it was a little too late. It was like eighth grade. Playing soccer your first time in eighth grade doesn't really make sense, you know?
2: Yeah, right, yeah. You kind of want to be doing it from when you're like 7 years old.
3: Yeah, yeah, you got to learn fundamentals. I'm out there like big old kid, and I don't even know how to dribble the ball properly.
2: Hold on, why did they try to get you to play in grade eight?
3: This is a question I have to ask them. They don't really have answers for me, you know? I think I asked them that one time, and they're just like, I don't know, they're just trying something.
2: It all worked out that you were an indoor cat. We talked about that last time. Staying inside with the computer.
3: Yes.
2: Turned out to be good for you.
3: Definitely turned out good. Definitely.
2: So how did this thing come about with you and Canada Soccer?
3: Well, the people at Perfect Pitch and Canada Soccer, they reached out about originally, you know, just doing four songs for the World Cup. I was just like, you know what? I brought the idea to them. I was like, there's so much talent in Canada. I don't think it's deserving of only like four songs. Why not just do an entire project and do it with all Canadians? They thought it was a great idea, and we just got a bunch of Canadian artists. Took about a year to put together, and we made an amazing body of work. I'm super proud of it.
2: Not every artist like yourself who's Canadian who goes international the way that you did to have, like, you know, international hits, mm-hmm. Sri Lanka and the Philippines, and, you know, all over the world. Okay, there's no part of the world that the songs you've worked on aren't playing.
3: Yeah.
2: I find that, no disrespect to them, the Canadian-ness of them matters to them a little less. They mm-hmm. see themselves as, like, more international artists than anything else when they get to that level.
3: Yeah.
2: It sounds like it's very... the Canadian-ness of you mm-hmm. and Canadian artists sounds still very important to you.
3: Well, of course. We have, I think, some of the most talented here, if not the most talented people on the planet live in Canada, from producers to songwriters to artists, actors, actresses, athletes, everything. You know, there's a lot of talent here. I'm just proud to be Canadian. You know, I was born in Jamaica. I came here and, you know, just growing up in Canada, growing up with how the culture is out here, you know, like, the Italians hang out with the Indians and the Jamaicans, and everybody's just kind of together in Canada, and that's how it was growing up. So, you know, when this opportunity came up, it's just pride for me. It's like, Canada, we make some of the best music, and I know other countries are going to be making music as well. So I'm like, yeah, like I want to compete, and I think I'm one of the most diverse producers in the world. And I was like, let's put it together. Let's make all different types of music. Let's get all Canadians. There's a bunch of Canadians that make different genres of music. Let's all put it together.
2: What did you make when your parents told you you were going to move to Canada? What did you think of Canada at that point?
3: I was only 4 years old when I moved up here. So any
2: memory of that at all?
3: I have super early memories of being in Canada, but coming from Jamaica, I could vaguely remember like what was going on in Jamaica. I was too young, but I just remember early living in Canada.
2: No, like no memories of like, okay, there's snow here and there's winter here.
3: I remember like when I was a kid, I grew up, the first place I lived when I came out here was North York. And I lived in an area called the Villaways. And I just remember just doing kiddie stuff, like making snow angels and being outside with friends like super early. But it's such a long time ago. You know, I'm turning 40 this year, so.
2: Oh yeah, you're old. We're getting up there, aren't we?
3: Yeah, getting up there. So to remember something that happened when I was four, it's like kind of, there's like little things that I remember, you know?

That's Alessia Cara there with In My Hands. That comes from a special collaboration between the producer, Boy Wanda, and Canada Soccer, as in the organization that promotes the sport here in Canada. You can find more of Tom's conversation with Boy Wanda about the project on our podcast. Just search Q with Tom Power wherever you get your podcasts. That is it for the show today. Tomorrow on Q, a conversation with Andre Sills. He's got two huge roles at this year's Stratford Festival in Ontario. He plays Oberon in A Midsummer Night's Dream. And I was lucky enough to see him from the front row just last week playing the title role in Othello. Woo! Going to be a great conversation with Andre Sills. He'll give you his take on the controversy around Othello, and he'll tell you how rugby, of all things, has prepared him to play two Shakespeare leads at the same time. That's coming up tomorrow on Q. I'm Jill Deacon. Thanks so much for listening today. We'll talk again tomorrow.

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2: Hi, I'm Rad Simon Play, sitting in for Elamine Abdel Mahmoud. So there's this new trend in the world of video games. Companies like Sony PlayStation are dropping physical media like their discs, even though prices keep going up. You're going to hear why in the group chat. Prices keep going up.
3: This is CBC News. Good morning, it is 11 o'clock. I'm Sean Lyons with your CBC News from Montreal. Police officers from far and wide are paying tribute to a fallen colleague in Montreal this morning. Pipers joining thousands of officers from across Canada and into the United States in a procession making its way through the downtown streets today. They're honoring SPVM officer Mohamed Ben Radouane, who was killed in the line of duty in a shootout last month. It's going to lead to a public memorial that will be held at the Bell Centre this afternoon. Our own Steve Rukavina is outside of the Bell Centre at this hour, and he's here with the latest. Steve. We have lost Steve Rukavina outside the Bell Centre, but we'll get back to him. You'll be hearing more coverage throughout the afternoon as well, right here on CBC Radio. Again, officers from across the country and in the United States are on hand for this commemoration ceremony. Members of the public are invited to attend as well. To other news now, the Sir Wilfrid Laurier School Board is offering free credit monitoring and identity theft protection services for the next 3 years to people involved in a recent privacy breach. Last week, parents at Rosemere High School got an email that had an attached spreadsheet that contained personal information on hundreds of parents and guardians. Student information was not included, but the document did include the adults' names, birth dates, social insurance numbers, and a lot of other information. In a message sent yesterday, the board chair, James DeSano, says 3 years of credit monitoring and other services will be paid for. He says people should also continue to take precautions. We head back to downtown Montreal now, and a procession underway headed toward the Bell Centre of police officers paying tribute to a fallen colleague. Our own Steve Rukavina is at the Bell Centre this morning, and he's got the latest. Steve.
4: Racism, but she said today

0: As they got to get more cars moving through the area, and Barry's closers work on St. Ermin as well. The local downtown business development group and the president of that group, Julien Laliberté, says that it's simply going to be too difficult to absorb all of the people, the vehicles and performers on Saint-Denis Street and get everybody working together to the benefit of the area. He says he wish there'd been more coordination.
1: Carlos Zeneda.
2: Where we're very more concerned is the pedestrianization of Saint-Denis had a great effect on many of our merchant sales, restaurants, bars, with the terraces. In the last 3 years, we've rebuilt Saint-Denis Street and the Quartier Latin. And in one summer, it could completely erase our efforts.
0: La Liberté is hoping the city will work on better communications with merchants so they can better plan ahead as the work moves on. And there's lots of hot, dry, sunny weather around the province, and that is taking its toll when it comes to wildfire season here in the province. Now, there are not a ton of fires burning, but SOPFEU and the ministry in charge have extended the open-air fire bans to more regions. That means now most of the greater Quebec City area and up in the Chaudière-Appalaches, they are covered by those bans now. In fact, open-air fire bans in effect for pretty much everywhere north of the St. Lawrence. According to the last reports, there are about 200 fires burning in the province. Now, most of them are concentrated up in northern Quebec. That's taking a toll on air quality. For example, in Val-d'Or, where there is an air quality statement in effect for the time being. And that was your CBC News. Take a look at that weather forecast now, because the hot, dry weather continues. In Montreal, sunshine today and a high of 29. Once again, we're not expecting to see any rain till about Thursday at this point. Sunshine in the Laurentians as well and 27 degrees. In Sherbrooke, a mix of sun and cloud with a high also of 27 degrees. For Quebec City, mainly sunny, hot, 30 degrees for the high today. Sunshine in Gaspé and 27 degrees, and mainly sunny with local smoke through the day in the Val-d'Or area and a high of 30 degrees.
3: Okay, so I love physical media. Okay, like I don't subscribe to this idea of storing my movie library on a cloud somewhere. And I know that's not the case for most people. I know a lot of people are done with physical media, whether it's for movies or video games. And last week we found out that PlayStation is done too. I'm Rad Simon Play, sitting in for Elamine Abdel Mahmoud. This is Kabotion. Jonathan Orr and Camille Salazar Hadaway are here to get into this with me. Welcome back to the show, y'all.
4: Thanks for having us.
3: Thanks for having me. Thanks for being here. Look, Camille, so last week what we were talking about is that the PlayStation, they announced that they will no longer be producing physical discs for their video games, okay?
4: Yeah.
3: And before we get too deep into that, can you help me picture what that looks like? Like, what does it mean for video game players to then have to replace physical discs for digital only?
4: Well, it's very similar to what you see happening with, you know, movies, Blu-ray not being that much available as before. So we're not going to be able to actually have our hands on a video game when it comes out. So, for example, GTA 6 is just around the corner and a lot of people are so excited about it, want to head to stores to buy it. Yes, you can, but you'll have a digital download code inside instead of a physical disc. So it kind of changes up that experience if you're a gamer when you're younger, that nostalgia factor that's in there. It really makes it sad for people like myself and you who love physical copies and like having their hands on, you know, actual media and owning it themselves outright. So it's going to be really interesting as we see this shift for PlayStation to really go from having discs that people love, cover art that people love, to going full digital, where you're going to have to make sure you have a really good internet connection, a good set amount of hours probably to download content for you for that game, and that's going to be the only way you're going to be able to experience pretty soon for PlayStation.
3: Yeah, and again, like you said, that's the way the world seems to be going in all sorts of media. And I love that, Jonathan, you actually brought it for in studio.
5: Yep. A bit of a physical artifact here now. So I have the PlayStation 3 version of Grand Theft Auto on a disc, on a Blu-ray disc, which now is kind of the last Grand Theft Auto game that will be printed on a disc, which is kind of nuts.
3: Well, so Jonathan, I mean, look, look, like what we found out, though, that this is not happening right away. Like Sony says that starting in January 2028, that's when PlayStation will stop making new video games on physical discs.

0: Can you explain what you think is prompting this decision from Sony?
1: Yeah, Sony says that they are following consumer trends, although really you have to think as the platform owners, they are kind of setting the trend that others have to kind of like play by their rules. But the numbers are pretty stark as far as, you know, according to an analyst I spoke to, more than 80% of console game sales right now are digital. If you move to like PC gaming, that's 99%. Mobile phone gaming, which is huge, it's 100%. So there are a lot of people who are playing games and, you know, they're just not a lot of them are buying those discs. I will note, though, that even it's like 20%, that still means like 70 million PlayStation games yeah. on disc were sold last year. So that's still like a fairly large audience. There's also costs involved, like memory and storage. Well, I mean, that's maybe sort of a separate thing. Costs are going up all over the place. So Sony and other companies are trying to figure out where to cut costs like as much as possible. And one way to do that is to cut out the manufacturing, the shipping, the retail fees and all that sort of stuff.
0: Yeah, but I mean, again, like that 20% is not insignificant,
1: no,
0: right? That's
1: no.
0: a huge market.
1: For a lot of people,
0: yeah.
1: that's like the only way for people to get copies of games. You know, like, again, like not everyone has like high-speed internet. Not everyone has a 2 terabyte SSD drive to download games anymore. So, yeah.
0: Yeah. And then, I mean, Camille, like as a gamer yourself, yeah. as part of the 20%, I would imagine, what was your reaction then? Your immediate reaction to this news?
2: I mean, upset, right? I do like having something I could hold. I like displaying my cases at my house. I think physical media in general is something that is slowly disappearing way quicker than we thought with this happening just around the corner in 2028. But it's very upsetting to see because there's a nostalgic factor like I mentioned where growing up, you're used to getting a game, opening it up, you have the case, John, you could see there's a book inside. There's an experience to all of that. Mm-hmm. They got rid of the book years ago. So I lost a little something there. But now it's like, okay, getting that grasping onto it, having steel cases, that's a whole other conversation.
0: They have steel cases for video games?
2: Oh yeah. And they are beautiful, great collector's items. But then also owning it and sharing it with your friends, right? Mm. That's a huge point of it. There is a cost to it. And yes, companies like PlayStation, who is making this decision now, are trying to find ways to cut costs because of the prices of chips, memory, technology as a whole. But the thing is, I have that huge question mark in my head. Are we going to be seeing savings on this end? Are the price of video games now going to go down a little bit because they will be bit digital in 2 years for PlayStation? Mm-hmm. And everything is pointing in the direction of, no, this is not helping the consumer at all. This is just another thing that we're losing. And a whole part of that is we may be losing the right to play these games way after they release because we're not going to own them anymore.
0: Yeah, I mean, that's an interesting thing, right? I mean, even the idea of sharing games is a cost-effective way for people. I'll buy this game, you'll buy that game. We could trade up. There is an economy to that. Jonathan, what are you seeing in terms of like the cost savings and stuff. What is the financial behind this whole situation?
1: I mean, like for players, I mean, you know, the question is always like, well, if it's going to be digital, like save us those $10 versus the retail version. Like they could do that, but they're not going to. It's kind of a difficult conversation because, well, for one thing, video games, at least like your flagship AAA level video games like Grand Theft Auto, Call of Duty, they now take 5 to 7 years to make. They cost hundreds of millions of dollars to develop. They're way more expensive to make than they used to, as like say even 15, 20 years ago. But more or less, the retail cost of a game has been fairly steady. So between $70, $80 Canadian or $60 US is like kind of the benchmark. That price has not gone up as the development cost of games has skyrocketed. So the gaming companies probably look at the situation and think that moving to digital means they can cut out all those manufacturing costs and all those kind of things. They can recoup more of the development cost. And it seems to be that gamers are used to those costs. And at least like a fair number of people playing the games, if you throw them a bunch of extras, like an extra vehicle, an extra, you know, costume, cosmetics, skins in Fortnite as like one example, or some extra like V-Bucks or whatever the in-game currency is, enough people will be happy about it that you won't see like a major consumer revolt.
0: Right. And this does feel like a way to make sure everyone buys the game digitally versus being able to share it like JPEG in the same way you can't share a Netflix password or something. Like, you know, it's like their version of that.
1: But I mean, like, you know, when I was a kid, we used to like trade games. Like, you know, you know, I'll give you like Sonic for a week and you give me like, I don't know, like Gunstar Heroes or whatever for the Sega Genesis. But again, this is kind of the part of like a long running trend. Like, you know, you can't rent video games like from a Blockbuster or like a Jumbo Video anymore.
0: Right.
1: So like, you know, the kind of like freedom of the video game economy and the currency of it has kind of been eroded for like a very long time. And this is like maybe the death knell.
0: And then, I mean, what about like in terms of like fan concerns over ownership? Like what are they worried about in terms of this, like, you know, strictly digital version of good ownership?
1: Yeah. I mean, part of it is this has been going on for a while. So like, even if you say own the disc, when you put in your console, you still have to download updates. You still have to connect to the internet if there's multiplayer. So like that part of it has kind of been around for a while, but like the worry is that like if you own the disc, the certification process of video games means that you still have to be able to play the game that as is provided on the disc. It's not just like a key, but like the legal definitions of it are the game itself is still technically a license, but if you turn it to only a downloaded data, then it is only a license. It feels more ephemeral. A few years down the line, more and more people are playing games by streaming them, not downloading the game data. Then that becomes almost immaterial. So there's a lot of worry that like when you own the disc, you own what's on the disc. Even if it's not maybe like the complete most current version of a game, if you don't have the disc, then like what do you own? Mm-hmm. It's also worth noting that like the same day that Sony made this announcement, they also said that the old PlayStation 3 and PlayStation Vita online stores, so, you know, a couple generations back, they're closing entirely. So, you know, we're losing the discs. We can only download those games, but we can actually only download those games as long as the developers or the platform holders allow us to.
0: Mm-hmm. Yeah. But there was also like part of it was when Sony, a bunch of users in the UK found out that these movies they purchased, like 500 different movies that they would have purchased through the Sony PlayStation Store, are no longer available to them. Like they lost what they thought they owned digitally.
1: Yeah, it's because there was a licensing agreement between like the distributors of the films in the UK that they had expired. And it's, you know, the licensing agreements go in and out and fall in and are re-signed and all that sort of stuff all the time. But if you have the disc of like, say, a movie like, say, Terminator 2, I can still like watch Terminator 2 if I want. I can throw it in my DVD player or my like VHS or my Betamax or whatever. I don't have a Betamax. I'm sorry. I'm not that old.
0: You would have been that cool. You would have been really cool if you did.
1: Debatable. But, you know, if the fact that your access to those things that you paid a la carte, you did not pay for those games as part of a subscription service, like you paid for them to have and to hold theoretically, and now they're gone because of a licensing agreement that you maybe were not that savvy on. Like that's a real bummer.
0: Yeah. And I will say, I mean, look, like physical media does not guarantee that you will be able to hold on to a thing forever. I had Blu-rays and DVDs that just rotted in their cases that I never even opened. So I like pop in a DVD of Real Bravo and it's all discolored and doesn't work anymore. So again, nothing I guess is necessarily guaranteed to be forever. But Camille, I want to throw this to you because it's not just like what we're talking about here is not just individual access. It's also a matter of preservation.
2: Yeah.
0: Right. So talk to me about that.
2: Well, yes, if you don't take care of your disc and have them maybe where the sun's, beating down on them with the heat, they'll be, you know, eroded. But really it is if you are able to keep your games in a great condition, like Jonathan said, you're able to play those games again in different generations. Backwards compatibility. So you look at something like the PlayStation 5, there's backwards compatibility with the PlayStation, some PlayStation 4 games, but you're able to play that game again, even if it's unavailable through the PlayStation stores, which they're always updating that. You never really know if your game's going to be there. I remember starting Kingdom Hearts on the PlayStation store through streaming, and then they took it down, so I didn't even get to finish Kingdom Hearts 3.
1: Maybe taking away Kingdom Hearts is a mercy for some gamers. No, but that's another conversation.
0: Never. This is a deep cut. I don't know what the game with Kingdom Hearts. Yeah,
2: Think Disney with Final Fantasy. There's a lot of nerds out there for that, and I'm one of them. But yes, having those experiences that call back to your childhood that you want to revisit because of nostalgia, or it just was a really good game. you can't do that if you just have the licensing and they decide to take away the game. You actually look at a game like Concord that came out for the PlayStation, and it was then taken down because it was a live service game. It didn't meet the numbers that PlayStation expected. And all those people that purchased the game, well, guess what? They can't play anymore. After just 2 weeks, 2 weeks of it going live, they had to then refund people because they weren't able to play that experience. So when you have these games that are only available, digital download, live service is a whole nother thing. But those experiences, again, you don't own the right to play it as is, and you put invested money into it. And now that's a legacy. People are going to be like, what's Concord? And we're going to be like, oh, remember back in my day, right?
1: For two weeks.
2: Yeah. Everyone wanted to see this live service game, but you don't have that experience. So we're really shortening a library of games out there that aren't going to be available on, you know, PlayStation stores, that are probably not going to be available in a discless version for the PlayStation 6. And also, what's going to happen to backwards compatibility if we don't have a disc drive in the next iteration of PlayStation? Will we be able to play some of these PlayStation 5 games that now we love this generation?
0: Well, then, I mean, I only have like less than 30 seconds here left, but I would just want to ask, like you said that we're not going to have a disc drive in PlayStation, but what about Xbox? What about like the other, like the Nintendo Switch and stuff? Like, what is it? What are the competitors at this moment doing?
2: All right. Like, if you're not a gamer and you want to kind of know what's happening in the gaming field, yes, PlayStation's going discless in 2028. Xbox, we don't even know if there will be an Xbox because they're doing mass layoffs. They're closing a lot of studios. So the future of Xbox is very, you know, unfortunate. But we do know other companies like Nintendo have taken a different strategy. They're still allowing physical copies of games. They do a cartridge, not a disc. So it's different expenses. But they offer players for some games to purchase the physical version at a higher price than downloading it digitally. Look at Star Fox that just came out. So there are different strategies out there. And I think as PlayStation makes this decision, as we see someone like Nintendo or a company like Nintendo kind of navigate the space, understand where they could cut costs, it may make it hard for gamers to actually say, I'm only going PlayStation going forward.
0: Okay, listen, I mean, I feel like we could talk about this all show, but we do have, that's all the time we have. But thank you both so much for walking me through this.
2: Thanks for having us.
0: Jonathan Orr is a writer and editor for CBC Radio Digital in Toronto, and Camille Salazar-Hadaway is an award-winning gaming and esports host, and they were both with me in studio.

0: I'm Brad Simon Palais, sitting in for Elamine Abdel Mahmoud. This is Gabotian. So earlier we were talking about what we lose when physical media disappears. But what if the same threat comes for analog film? So here's what's happening. Mel's lab out in Montreal is the only full-service laboratory in Canada that's equipped to develop 35-16mm film for film professional productions. All right, so filmmakers have been bringing their films to these labs for decades. But Mel's is set to shut that down. And the owners say that's because most of the industry has shelved shifted to digital, and they just can't justify keeping the lab open. Michael Yaroshevsky started a petition to save the lab that has now thousands of signatures. He's a filmmaker and teacher and teaches film production at Concordia University in Montreal, and he's here to break it all down for us. Hi, Michael.
1: Hi.
0: So, Michael, I mean, for anyone who's not inside the world of film production, can you break this all down for us? Like, what does this lab actually do, and what makes it so special?
1: So there's no misconception. It's not a recent development. Mm. So the idea of the digital advance, it's actually 20 years exactly that the Red One was launched. And this was the real black swan event in cinema technology. All of a sudden you had a camera that could really give a film a run for its money. And within a few years, the rest of the camera manufacturers started to produce essentially cameras which came to dominate the market. Now that's like a good 15 years ago. So it's nothing new. Well, what's really interesting is that within that 15, 20 years, if we take the Cannes Film Festival, which is the summit of world cinema, if you like, nearly every year, there's been a Canadian film selected. Well, mm-hmm. to be fair, it's usually from Quebec. Mm-hmm. And that should say something about the vibrancy of cinema culture locally. But the majority, I would say nearly all of those films selected by the festival were actually shot on celluloid, 16 millimeter or 35 millimeter, right up until just this year, where we had actually three films, I think. And if I'm not mistaken, all of them were shot on celluloid. And how does Mel's figure in this? Well, they process the film. They take the film stock, they develop it, and they shepherd it through the photochemical post-production process. And they're very good at what they do. And it is a full service lab. It means that it can handle several features at a time. And that's the other thing. It's always working. So there shouldn't be a misconception that, oh, well, there's nobody really shooting on film. The record shows that it is actually very busy. And mm-hmm. so it's a question. I can't, you know, speak to the finer details of Mel's balance sheet, but I think it has more to do with them moving location and they can't be bothered to move the lab. So the point of the petition really was to say, well, actually, this is not some fringe marginal thing that very few people are using. Mm-hmm. It's still very, very present, certainly locally.
0: Yeah,
1: it's a different medium.
0: Yeah. Well, I mean, it's such an interesting conversation because it's like, you know, right at this moment that there's this like, you know, push among big Hollywood filmmakers to shoot more on 70 millimeter film, on VistaVision and all that. And then we have this other news. And, you know, in your petition, you wrote that, and I'm going to quote you here, cinema shot on film is not a relic. It remains a living and essential mode of production. So look, film people might understand what you're saying there. But for the layperson, can you explain like why would anyone actually want to even use film when it is actually cheaper and easier to shoot on digital?
1: So I like to think of it this way. It's the image is not just about something. It is something, to paraphrase Sontag. And when you work with cinema that's shot, when you work with celluloid, it forces you to work differently. Mm-hmm. There's an intensity to how you work, how everyone works, the crew, the actors. And the image exists in a different way for the viewer as well. There's a real presence of light there, which it's not a question of, you know, because you have digital projection. These things are digitized in the lab. But the way that the image is as a celluloid image actually transfers to the viewing experience. That in itself is not a guarantee of anything. Just because you're shooting on film is not some guarantor of creative success, mm-hmm. right? People do like to fetishize it a bit. They like to make a big deal out of the fact that they shoot on film. There is that. So it's simply an envelope, a container, but it's a very special way of working. And what I told you about the last 20 years in the Cannes Film Festival, that speaks for itself. Mm-hmm. 2,750 people as of this morning who have responded to the petition. That also speaks for itself. And I think it speaks to something else about what your two guests before were speaking of in a certain way, but it really is about, you know, how can we explain the continued interest in vinyl that just seems to be growing, for example, right? So more and more people are shooting film. Mm-hmm. That's just the reality of it. So the petition is there just to show the owners of Mel's that this is something that they will perhaps miss out on. And actually, one of the core reasons of the petition was to make sure that the technology that they have is not scuttled, mm-hmm. right? As can happen in corporate, so proprietary, more or less technology. We're not going to use it, so no one else is going to use it. So we wanted to make some noise about the importance of this stuff. And someone will likely start a lab, hopefully. But Mel's is an excellent place, and the people who work there are really, truly, really great technicians and craftspeople. It would be a real shame.
0: Can I ask you, Quebecor owns the lab. So what have they said about why they want to close it?
1: I don't know. I don't have their budget. I can't speak to their realities of because the industry is actually undergoing a contraction, right? Mm-hmm. Without this big bonanza of the last 20 years of the series and the vast amounts of money spent on series, for example, things are adjusting right now. But Mel's lab continues to work. They're not sitting idle. So it's a bit of a puzzle. It's like, well, they're working. This is important. Surely. Just a priori, I don't think it's something that has that much of a cost for them. Mm-hmm. There's definitely a cost, but the chemistry pays for itself. Fun fact, Kodak, you recoup the silver. There's no silver on a color negative. On black and white there is, but you send it back to Kodak, they send you fresh chemicals. So the chemistry pays for itself. There are other costs, of course. So I don't know. All I wanted to do is make sure that people realize that this is not some marginal thing. Mm-hmm. Right. And I mean, just look around. I mean, if people say, well, you know, I can't really tell the difference between film and digital. And with that previous point that yes, it on its own, it doesn't guarantee anything. Right. But when you look at what Isabel Stachenko did in the universal language, right? Matthew Rankin's film also Cannes just a couple of years ago. Mm-hmm. I mean, that kind of lustrous, enveloping tone that the film has that you can't achieve digitally. Mm-hmm. Look at the episode 7 of season 2 of Severance, right? So Severance was shot digitally, first season and then the second season, except episode 7. And Apple actually I have on good authority, a blanket rule, no film. But episode 7, I don't know if you saw it, it's a significant episode because it's the backstory. And the director and the producer said, well, we've got to shoot it on film. And Apple wouldn't let them, so they just did it anyway. And there you have it. And you can tell that it was shot on film. Mm-hmm. And there are films, like I've been in Montreal for almost 30 years now, and I've seen a lot of great work. The only stone-cold masterpiece of cinema that I've seen is Alexandre Larose's Brouillard, which if you ever have a chance to see, you have to. And this is a film, it's more of a visual art piece. It's a painting of light and time. And it's something that you could never achieve on any other medium than film. It's really just something that will be there for the ages. It's called Brouillard, or in English, fog. Mm-hmm.
0: Well, listen, Michael, I am a huge fan of this conversation. So I do want to keep this conversation going with you, but we are running out of time. So I'm going to ask you to stay on the line with me while I say goodbye to our radio listeners. Michael Jaroszewski is a filmmaker and associate professor of film production at Concordia University in Montreal. He was speaking about plans to close the Mel's Photochemical Laboratory in Montreal. You could listen to the rest of our conversation on our podcast or on YouTube. I'm Rad Simon Play, sitting in for Alamin Abdel Mahmoud. I'll see you tomorrow.
2: Good morning. It's 11:30. I'm Simon Akinesny with your CBC News headlines for Quebec. Thousands of police officers are making their way through the streets of Montreal in honor of their fallen colleague, Constable Mohamed Lamine Benredouane. The 34-year-old SPVM officer was killed in the line of duty last month when a gunman opened fire in Côte-des-Neiges. Police from Montreal and beyond are filing into the Bell Center, where a public memorial will be held in about an hour's time. This morning, Montreal Police Chief Farid Daguerre said Mohamed Lamine Benradouane was known as a great partner, personally and professionally. He leaves behind a 3-year-old son and a wife pregnant with their second child. CBC News will have full coverage of the events today on all of our platforms, including right here on CBC Radio 1. Now here's your weather forecast from Environment Canada in Montreal today. Sunny skies, the high 29. The humidex will make it feel more like 35. UV index 8 or very high. Tonight, clear, 19 degrees the low. For Quebec City, mainly sunny today, the high 30, the humidex 35 as well. The UV index 7 or high. Tonight, a few clouds and the low getting down to 16. In Sherbrooke today, mix of sun and cloud, the high 27, a UV index of 8 or very high. Tonight, clear skies, the low 11 degrees. And for Gaspé, sunshine today, the high 27, the UV index 7 or high as well. Clear skies tonight and 14 degrees the low.
3: Do you ever daydream about leaving your job? Maybe flipping over your desk and saying, good luck, suckers.
4: Peace.
3: Well, that's an option, but
5: the reality is that most people, after they switch their jobs, do not return to their level of job satisfaction that they had in their prior role. The overall statistics about switching jobs and becoming happier are fairly bleak.
3: Okay. But then how do you know when it really is the right time to quit your job?

0: Hi, I'm Paul Habershrude, and this is a best of episode of The Cost of Living. Has something happened to you at work that you can't shake? Just a single event. You think about it. It looms larger and larger. Then suddenly you're quitting your job. And all it took was that one thing. Turns out, that happens a lot. Also today, if you think getting together with friends for coffee can be tough to schedule, try planning an overseas trip. March? October? That doesn't work. Well, that's just one reason more people are now saying bye-bye to bunkmates and traveling the world solo. Up first, do you know anyone who's had their bike stolen? Have you? Well, something happened about 10 years ago that has more of us answering yes to that question. So, Danielle Nerman, have you ever had your bike stolen?
1: Yes, it was the worst.
0: Well, tell me, what happened?
1: So I just bought the bike and I took it for a ride to the YMCA, locked it up, went inside, went for a swim, came outside, no bike, just the lock on the ground, cut.
0: How did you feel?
1: I made quite a scene.
0: Shocked. Not you. No, but this is kind of a common story these days with people and bikes, right?
1: Oh, yeah. Bike theft is a big problem in Canada. Thousands go missing every year. If you look at Ottawa, that city has had more than $5 million in bikes stolen in the last 5 years. And that's just what was reported.
0: So likely even more bike thefts than we know about.
1: Oh, for sure. For sure there's more. Bikes are valuable and they keep going up in price. That's why they're such a target for thieves. And I actually talked to someone who was part of a crew who used to steal a lot of bikes.
2: With the four of us, we could do 100, 200 a week. It's not that difficult.
1: That's Greg. We're not saying his real name because he used to steal stuff to pay for his drug addiction. And to be clear, he's not doing any of that anymore. He's turned his life around. But Greg talked to me because he really wants people to know just how easy it is for thieves to get their hands on your bike.
0: And that's because
1: they have really good tools. When Greg started stealing bikes, he used bolt cutters. They couldn't cut through everything, just cheap cable locks. But then something happened that really ramped things up. The cordless angle grinder.
0: Like a little battery-powered saw.
1: Yeah. Small, light, about the size of a Subway sandwich. Greg could, you know, just pop it in his backpack, carry it around all day. For bike thieves, he says the cordless angle grinder was a game changer.
2: It was incredibly fast, and we got through a lock that I would normally not be able to get through.
1: And so what did it open up for you in terms of what you could get? Like what kind of bikes you could get?
2: Well, most high-end bikes have at least one U-lock on them. And trying to cut a U-lock with bolt cutters is fairly impossible.
0: But then he got the angle grinder.
1: Exactly. Now, the first cordless models started coming out in the late 90s, but they were heavy and they didn't hold a charge for very long, maybe 10 minutes. Over time, they got better, more powerful. And when Greg started using one in 2016, he says the charge would last hours so he could use it all day.
0: So if you're a bike thief, this thing is like a super tool.
1: Oh, yeah. They use it to cut through all kinds of things, even lock boxes.
0: Like what a realtor will put on a home that they want to show has a little key inside. They can, you know, go and open up the door, that sort of thing.
1: Yeah. And they also put them outside apartments. And the thing about apartments is lots of them have storage rooms for bikes.
2: It would take you 10 seconds to cut the lockbox. You take it home, maybe 20 minutes to get the keys. You'd be back within an hour and then the entire building's yours. People don't go to bike rooms. And if they did, you just pretend to be looking at your bike.
0: That's pretty brazen. Like, it's not like he's, you know, tiptoeing around in the dark like a cat burglar.
1: Not at all. In fact, this is something I found really surprising. Greg says he always would steal bikes in broad daylight because that's when the sound of a power tool is just going to blend in.
2: If you use an angle grinder at night, it's no good. Very suspicious. If you use an angle grinder during the day, nobody bats an eye. It's background noise. Anything going off during the day is construction. And there's always so much construction everywhere. Nobody cares. Nobody looks.
1: So it was easy for him to get away with it. And the money was good.
0: Well, like how good?
1: He was making up to $600 a bike. Greg said he was paid by some guy who showed up with a truck. He'd load the bikes in, drive away, and sell them in other cities.
0: This all sounds like it was part of a pretty organized kind of operation.
1: Yeah, and once they started working with cordless angle grinders, they could steal 10 times more bikes a week.
0: What was the reaction to this? Like, clearly if this many bikes are going to be stolen, there's going to be some sort of backlash.
1: Yeah, so lock companies, they upped their game. They started making better locks. Some companies today even make locks that you can't cut through with an angle grinder, even with a power tool, but they're expensive, like $400 each. Rob Brunt is a retired street cop with the Vancouver Police. He now works for Project 529, an anti-bike theft program. And he says the sad truth is bike thieves, they'll find a way.
3: Like if you've got a great U-lock and you lock to a tree, I've seen a thief cut the tree.
0: Just chopping down the tree.
1: Chopping it down with the angle grinder. You know, as the technology for these tools got better, which was about a decade ago, Rob saw bike thefts in Vancouver and other big cities just shoot up.
0: Talk about unintended consequences. Like imagine you're a toolmaker, you're DeWalt or Makita. You're just making these things for the trades.
1: And they're ending up in the hands of thieves. Rob says they steal power tools off job sites. That's where they're getting them. And they also shoplift them. Like he told me about this one time when he was surveilling a known bike thief.
3: He walked into the local Home Depot in Vancouver, stole the grinder, hooked it all up, and then went outside the Home Depot, not even a block away, and used the grinder to get a bicycle right there. It's a pretty good tool for Mr. Criminal. Yeah, Crime Inc. loves a good tool.
0: Well, I love a good tool, so why wouldn't a bike thief?
1: And get this. Rob says the guy went back into the store and returned the angle grinder for a gift card.
0: Come on.
1: No, I'm serious. He did.
0: All right, so it's easier to steal bikes. They're getting gift cards even sometimes.
1: Yeah.
0: And like you were saying, bikes are also, of course, now so much more expensive.
1: They sure are. Megan Aspen is really into cycling. She spent $7,000 on a really nice mountain bike. She even took it with her on vacation to PEI last summer, and then it got stolen. She ended up spending most of her holiday driving around the island looking for it.
4: Dealing with the police report, dealing with insurance, buying a new bike. It was probably a $20,000, you know, sting at the end of the day.
0: She says sting. That feels more like a punch in the stomach.
1: Oh, for sure it was. She never got the bike back. It was very expensive to replace. And this kind of thing, it costs everyone. If more people are getting their bikes stolen, more people are making claims on their home insurance.
0: And then insurance companies might bump up premiums for everyone.
1: Yeah, and we all pay for policing. Rob Brunt says police across the country spend thousands of hours every year dealing with bike thefts.
0: Is there anything they can do to make things better?
1: Well, they are. There's been a huge push to get more cyclists to register their bikes. There's two big ones in Canada, the Bike Index and Project 529. If you sign up and your bike gets stolen, if police find it, they can return it to you. And these registries also flag the bike community to be on the lookout for it.
0: Is this working?
1: Yes, that's the good news. More people are getting their bikes back because of these registries. And over the last few years, bike thefts in Canada have begun trending down. But Rob Brunt says cities could be doing even more. He really likes the idea of the bike valet.
3: So you take your bicycle, you park it just where, like, you know, in an area where the cars park, but it's fenced off and it's, you can't get in without, you know, security check in, security check out.
1: Vancouver and Toronto have these in the summer in some of their touristy areas. And Victoria has a year-round valet service downtown at City Hall.
0: Okay, that's nice if it exists, but there's also not a lot of these things around. So if I want to ride my bike somewhere, I mean, I want to keep it safe. What can I do?
1: Well, I asked Greg that question. He has some advice. He says, if you leave your bike outside, take the tires off.
2: If you bring your tires with you, the odds of your bike getting stolen goes way down. People aren't going to bring a tire with them to a bike theft. If there's no wheels, then you can't go.
0: Yeah, if you're stealing your getaway vehicle and you can't get away, right. Not great.
1: No. And if you don't want to take your tires off or you can't, then you're going to have to make it really hard for those bike thieves.
2: If you have two or three U-locks on your bike, most people aren't going to steal it. Three would be a good number.
1: Three. That's my lucky number.
0: Well, let's hope for you and your bike that it is. Thanks, Danielle.
1: You're welcome.
0: You're listening to an encore edition of The Cost of Living. I'm Paul Haverschrood. When you hear the words solo traveler, what pops into your head? Is it backpacking through Europe on a shoestring with a dog-eared copy of Lonely Planet? Maybe once upon a time, but these days solo travelers look less like Ethan Hawke and Julie Delpy in Before Sunrise, and, as Leah Hendry finds, more like your mom.
5: When Bonnie Bradley booked a solo trip to Peru to hike the Inca Trail, she had her doubts. It was her first time traveling alone in years.
6: I think initially it was just this, oh my goodness, I'm getting on this flight all by myself and going to this faraway place, and am I going to be able to do this?
5: But along the way, she met other people traveling by themselves, and at the end of her trip, something just clicked.
6: I had also decided that if I wanted to go someplace, I wouldn't let traveling alone or not having somebody to go with deter me.
5: Since then, she's traveled the world on her own. She's been to Ecuador, Tuscany, and Chile.
6: Lots of traveling last year. It was awesome.
5: Judith Coates owns a travel agency in Orillia. She's noticed a big jump in solo travelers. The vast majority are women, most over the age of 55.
7: I think it's just because people have decided, you know what, I'm not going to put off that bucket list destination anymore. I am going to go for it.
5: And sometimes that means going it alone. More Canadians are living by themselves than ever before. The majority of them are older women who are often better educated and have more money than they did 20 years ago.
7: That could say that maybe women of that age bracket have more disposable income and they want to spend it on travel.
5: And they're finding inspiration from shows like Solo Traveling with Tracy Ellis Ross.
8: Join me as I follow my heart. Oh my God. Go to beautiful places, wear pretty clothes, and enjoy my own company.
5: The solo travel business is worth billions and it's growing. In the cruise business alone, between 2023 and 2024, the number of people traveling alone doubled. And it's changing how the cruise industry works. For years, cruise pricing was based on double occupancy. If you traveled by yourself, you were penalized, forced to pay a single supplement. But cruise specialist Tina Dowd says many cruise lines have ditched the single supplement, and they've redesigned their ships for passengers who are flying solo.
9: They are catering towards solos by making studio cabins, which are a wee bit smaller than a regular cabin and charging it at a different price point.
5: Tina says single rooms on cruise ships are in hot demand. And if you're lucky enough to snag one, there are perks.
9: Those people can actually go to a lounge where others aren't invited to and meet other solo travelers. So, you know, maybe you'll meet up with them and then do some excursions with them or, you know, just even someone to have dinner with.
5: The hotel industry may also be slowly warming up to this me, myself, and I mindset. More of them are beginning to offer small rooms with single beds. Solo travelers get a break on the price, and the only snoring they have to put up with is their own. For The Cost of Living, I'm Leah Hendry.
0: This is a best of edition of The Cost of Living. I'm Paul Habertrud. Mark Hurd worked at the same marketing agency for more than a decade. He helped it go from 5 employees to 130. So there he was, ticking along, mid-career. He liked his job. But the agency, which had grown up in Calgary, put itself up for sale. And the buyers, who came up from the States, they were...
10: You know, a little cliche. There was the venture capitalist guy with the big watch and the mega Florida guy talking about, you know, grand plans and that sort of thing. And
0: so the idea of potential new owners was stressful. At the same time, one of his bosses was doing some stuff he didn't like. And then he was asked to fire someone on his team. He had a big problem with that.
10: It wasn't warranted. It was unfair. This person specifically did not deserve that as an outcome.
0: He went to bat for her. But his bosses, they didn't really care.
10: I felt I went from somebody whose advice and decision-making was valued and respected to one whose wasn't.
0: After some sleepless nights, he decided if it had to happen, he should be the one to do it. So he did. He let her go. And that was...
10: the worst thing I've ever done in my career.
0: He had 2 young kids, a mortgage. But still, letting that colleague go, he couldn't get past it. And so he quit. Most of us will quit a job at some point, or at least fantasize about it. But how do you know if it's the right decision? Anthony Klotz studies why people quit. He's a management professor at University College London.
11: There's always lists of like the top 10 reasons people quit their jobs or the top 10 reasons you might want to consider quitting your job. And when you look at those lists, they really reflect the way that we thought about why people quit their jobs for about a century of studying it.
0: A lot of people quit their job because of 2 things. There's stuff that's pushing us out of our current job, like a bad boss, and then other stuff that's pulling us towards a new job, like more money. The latest research says, yes, those pushes and pulls still matter, but they probably only account for about half of all quitting. As for the other half, well, that could be due to...
11: these one-off events that happen where somebody is not considering leaving, and then all of a sudden something happens and it makes them rethink their relationship with work, and it puts them on a path toward leaving.
0: Anthony calls these events jolts. They can be big events, a fight with your boss, or small, just an offhand comment made by someone in the hallway. But it's something that burrows into your brain and changes how you feel about your job. Anthony says most of us are only ever one jolt away from quitting. Yeah, really, just one event can change the trajectory of your life. Maybe that's happened to you. Anthony's coming out with a book about it. It's called Jolted: Why We Quit, When to Stay, and Why It Matters. Anthony's jolt happened like this. He was at a big academic conference in Chicago, known as Academy. A lot of networking goes on there. People will even go there to interview for new jobs. Not him, though. He was happy where he was. Then he ran into a friend who told him
11: that one of my colleagues at my current school was interviewing while at Academy. At lunch, I met with another colleague from a different institution, and they said, hey, one of your current coworkers is here looking for another job. And I said, I know, I heard about that this morning. And they said, no, a different one.
0: So all day, he's thinking about that. And then he went out for dinner and bumped into someone else he knew. They started gossiping a bit, as people do. And Anthony asks, hey, have you heard about anyone looking to switch jobs?
11: And we were close friends. And he said, you got me. I'm doing some interviewing while here, too. And so it was like my mind by the end of that day was completely blown. 3 of my close colleagues, I found out, were on the job market.
0: That got him thinking, should I be looking around?
11: And what was interesting is at the end of that next year and the year after, those 3 colleagues, none of them left, but I did.
0: He says jolts, they happen to us all the time. And it's up to us to figure out what to do about it. His advice is, first, just recognize, hey, that was a jolt. Because sometimes so much stuff is happening to us, it can be hard to isolate why we're feeling shook. Identifying why you feel how you feel can take some work. But once you do, then you need to figure out whether to act on it. Is it important enough that you need to make a serious change? Now, Anthony, as a quitting expert, he gets a lot of people coming to him asking, should I leave my job?
11: And most of the time, my default response is stay.
0: For a guy coming out with a book about quitting, staying is probably not the sexy advice that's going to move copies. But Anthony says the allure of quitting is strong. Chucking your job, trying something new is so tempting, we often need to check ourselves.
11: Quitting is the star of the show. It's really empowering for us. Like, most of the time as employees, relative to the organization that we're working for, we don't have the power. The company has the power. The only time we really have power is when we decide, I'm moving on. Because of that, it often leads people to think that quitting isn't as big of a deal as it is.
0: But leaving your job can be a really big deal, even if we think we're ready for a change.
11: Often people discount or underconsider the good things they have in their current place, and they don't think through enough the downsides of what's going to come next. And so what we often will do when somebody wants to quit their job is let's pinpoint the cause of your desire to leave, and then let's talk through whether this is fixable or not.
0: Anthony says your first move after getting jolted should be to keep calm and carry on. Can you talk to your boss, transfer departments, just hang in there for a bit and see if you can make things better? It's worth putting in that effort, because often when we leave, we're just trading one set of problems for another.
11: Most people, after they switch their jobs, do not return to their level of job satisfaction that they had in their prior role. The overall statistics about switching jobs and becoming happier are fairly bleak. Most of the time, it's a wash or a little more negative.
0: So quitting won't fix everything? What? No, it won't. Just think about all the time you've spent at your current workplace. You know who to ask for a favor. You've built up goodwill. You know what to expect, and that can make things easy. So yeah, the grass isn't always greener somewhere else. But sometimes it is. And you really should quit. Well, at that point, the question then becomes, how do you know when it's time to go? Anthony says one way to figure that out is to talk to the people who know you best.
11: We don't know ourselves as well as we think we do. And often those close to us in some ways have a little bit more clarity than we do. So our tendency to be overly optimistic or to be overly pessimistic.
0: On your way to making a big jump, he says weigh the hard factors, like salary, and the softer ones, the work friends you're leaving behind, and try to figure out if,
11: on a day-to-day basis, I'm going to be much happier doing this work than the work I'm doing now. On a day-to-day basis, I'm going to have less anxiety. If there's a clear upgrade there, then that's the time quitting makes all the sense in the world. And of course, we don't operate as individuals, right? We operate in families, in communities. And so it could be something where it's a lateral move for you, but it allows someone else in your life to upgrade or level up, then that makes a lot of sense.
0: If it does make sense for you, get your ducks in a row, and on your way out the door, don't burn any bridges. As much as you might want to pour some gas and chuck a lighter, Anthony says, leave classy. That's what Mark Hurd did. After getting jolted at his job, he took a deep breath, looked at his options, lined up a new gig, and 4 months later, he was gone.
10: I was so annoyed and miserable by the end of it, right? That if I were still there, I'd be annoyed and miserable. And I don't think there was, you know, I'd been there for 15 years and there was no, you know, I'm not sure they ever would have fired me, right? But I might have welcomed it, to be honest with you.
0: Annoyed and miserable is probably a sign it's time to go. Oh, and if you thought you were getting away from this without hearing some Johnny Paycheck,
12: take this job and shove it,
0: you'd be wrong.
12: I ain't

That was an encore presentation of The Cost of Living. The show is based in Calgary. The Cost of Living is produced by Daniel Nerman, Jenny DeRosio, Leah Hendry, and Jennifer Keane, with help from Jeff Kynock. I'm Paul Haberschrood. 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
1: Rubik's, Jigsaw, Wordle? 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
2: Hi, I'm Matt Damour. Coming up on Radio Noon, Sony says it will stop releasing new PlayStation games on disc in 2028. In this digital age, are you still a fan of games, movies, albums, and books you can actually hold in your hands? That discussion after the news.

0: News. Good afternoon. It's 12 o'clock. I'm Simon Nakaneshny with your CBC News from Montreal. Thousands of police officers are filing into the Bell Centre to pay public tribute to their fallen colleague, Constable Mohamed Lamin Ben Radouan. Police from Montreal and beyond marched through the streets in a procession that stretched for many blocks. Canadian Forces helicopters flew overhead. The 34-year-old SPVM officer was killed in the line of duty last month when a gunman opened fire in Côte-des-Neiges. Our reporter Steve Rukavina is downtown where the ceremonies are happening. Steve, this is going to be an emotional day.
1: It sure is, Simon. It was about 2 hours ago that that procession of police officers set off from Montreal Police Headquarters. And it was just a few moments ago that the tail end of that procession made it inside the Bell Centre, which gives you a sense of the scale of this. Thousands of officers from across the country, Montreal Police, Quebec Provincial Police, Royal Canadian Mounted Police, and municipal forces from across Quebec, Ontario, and beyond as well. And what was striking as they filed in was the silence. Usually when you see people going into the Bell Centre, it's a joyous occasion and people are laughing and loud. Here it was solemn, stern faces, which gives you a sense of the occasion to come. At the head of that procession were dignitaries, including the Premier, Christine Frechette, the Mayor, Soraya Martinez-Ferrada, Chief of Police. They'll all be speaking during the ceremony, which is set to begin inside the Bell Centre in about 30 minutes. And the ceremony will also hear from close colleagues of Mohamed Ben Radouan, as well as members of his family, which should be an emotional part of this. Talking to people, just regular people who showed up for this procession today, I talked to one man from Ottawa. He said his father and brother were both police officers and that he understands that when officers go to work in the morning, it's always with the realization in the back of their mind that they might not come home. And he said it's important for people to recognize that sacrifice. Spoke to another woman who was holding a bouquet of flowers that she wanted to leave. She said she was touched by the death of Mohamed Ben Radouan. And she said that she recognized that Montreal police have been in the spotlight lately for not so good reasons. Allegations of racism. She says those are legitimate allegations, but that this is not the day for that. And that it was important to her to recognize that police officers also make sacrifices, including sacrificing their lives.

0: been hearing for the last few weeks was always remarkable. This is what we're going to be doing today, is remembering his the great human person that he's been.
1: Ben Redouane had been on the force for 5 years. CBC News will have full coverage of today's commemorations on all of our platforms. Some breaking news from the Quebec cultural scene. One of the best known faces from cinema, television and theatre has died. Today, the Goodwin Agency announced actor Marc Messier passed away at the age of 78 after a brief illness. He was known for his iconic screen roles in L'Ancien Conte, Les Boys and La Petite Vie. On the stage, he was beloved for being a cast member of the comedy smash hit Brou, which debuted in 1979. And ran for nearly four decades. Mercier was an officer of the Order of Canada. On social media, Premier Christine Fréchette offered her condolences, calling him one of her favorite actors. Donald Trump has arrived in Turkey for the NATO summit, but the U.S. president says he's not happy with the alliance for not supporting his war on Iran.
2: I was very disappointed with NATO. And frankly, if it weren't held in Turkey, where my friend happens to be a very strong leader, it's possible that I wouldn't have attended.
1: Trump suggested he was testing NATO to see if it would stand by the U.S. the way he says the U.S. is always there for the alliance. And Vancouver is hosting its final FIFA Men's World Cup match today. Amelia John has more from fans and officials ahead of the last game of the tournament being played in Canada.
3: The Colombians are taking on Switzerland at BC Place for a spot in the quarterfinals. Lorenzo Bernaz will be cheering on Colombia.
4: We are so stoked to take on this blessing at home firsthand. And, you know, it's an electric environment, and it's been throughout the tournament.
3: Jerome Lambert is the fan liaison for the Swiss Football Association.
5: I think that the stadium will be completely yellow, just a little part of red. I hope that the Canadian will come in red to help us a little.
3: Jesse Adcock, Vancouver's FIFA 26 host committee lead, says she's feeling a range of emotions ahead of the final match in Vancouver and is proud of what the city delivered.
6: We have to make sure that we do what we've been doing from the beginning, which is provide a great atmosphere for visitors, for fans, make sure that we have options for people who don't have tickets inside the stadium.
3: Kickoff is at 1 p.m. Amelia John, CBC News, Vancouver.
1: And that was the CBC News. Now here's your look at the weather forecast from Environment Canada in Montreal today. Sunny skies, the high 29, the humidex 35, and a UV index of 8 or very high. Tonight, clear and 19 degrees the low. For Quebec City, mainly sunny, the high 30, the humidex 35, and a UV index of 7 or high. Tonight, a few clouds, the low getting down to 16. In Sherbrooke today, mix of sun and cloud, the high 27, and a UV index of 8 or very high. Tonight, clear skies, the low 11. And for Gaspé, sunshine today, the high 27, the UV index 7 or high. Clear skies tonight and 14 degrees the low. 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
7: Thank you very much, Simon Akinesheny from the CBC Montreal Newsroom. Hi there, welcome to the show. Are you the kind of person who still walks into a store to buy a new movie on DVD or that hot new music release on CD or even vinyl? With the march toward an all-digital age accelerating, we want to know if physical media still matters to you. 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

0: It is 12:07. Even if you've never touched a video game in your life, you may have heard about Sony's bombshell announcement last week about the impending death of new games released on disc. The march toward an all-digital future for some companies is accelerating, and it's fair to say that Sony just kicked things into the highest gear. But first, a bit of history. In the mid-1990s, Nintendo and Sega dominated the home video game console business, but Japanese electronics giant Sony wanted a piece of the action, and this news report from 1995 pointed to the company's larger ambitions.
1: Sony's PlayStation goes on sale next month for £299. Games will use its new features like compact disc quality sound and fast-moving 3D graphics. And Sony says the machine will also connect to television and hi-fi sets.

0: and double up as a CD player.
1: Sony wants a big slice of the $20 billion worldwide video game market, but that's not the end game. They need content, films, games, music, and they want to dominate all the machines that you play that music and games and films on. That's what they're after.
2: And that prediction was right on the money. When Sony released the follow-up PlayStation 2, it included a DVD drive, encouraging adoption of that new home video format and becoming a lot of people's first DVD player. In the mid-2000s, the PlayStation 3 did this something very similar for Blu-ray discs. Now, despite this legacy of championing physical media with the PlayStation brand, last week Sony announced it will stop making discs of all new games on its console in about a year and a half. Starting in 2028, it'll be all digital, all the time, on PlayStation. And there are questions about whether Sony's unannounced PlayStation 6 console will even ship with a disc drive. The reaction online to this announcement was swift, with many industry reporters and bloggers denouncing the move.
3: I'm not excited about a prohibitively expensive game console that won't play my old physical games, upon which anything I purchase could be removed without a speck of a refund or a hint of regret. It sure ain't much of a sales pitch.
4: There is a line that can be crossed where you go too far. You push your dedicated customers too much in the wrong direction. You can lose that favorability.
5: There's so much more to talk about in terms of video game preservation, just ownership in general, consumer choice, consumer pricing choice.
2: Now, in making the announcement, a Sony spokesperson said in a statement that this is a natural direction for Sony Interactive Entertainment to adapt to consumer trends as the general preference for digital media significantly outpaces physical discs. There's a lot to break down and a lot to talk about, and we want to hear from you. 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And given moves like the one Sony is making right now, are you worried about whether new physical media will still be easy to buy in the near future? Call in and let us know, 514-597-4500, or call toll-free at 1-877-597-4500. You can also text in at 514-566-9066. Now, to start the conversation, we're going to turn to our guest in studio for the full hour. It is Louis Rastelli. He's an author and the director of ARC-MTL, or Archive Montreal. He's also the co-founder of Exposine. Louis, welcome to the show.
6: Welcome. Thank you.
2: So, just right off the bat, when you heard this announcement, I'm sure, like a lot of people, there was a strong reaction. What was your first thought?
6: Well, to be honest, working in archives and having to transfer old discs to new formats and so on, one concern is Sony co-invented the CD player in the first place with Philips back in the early 80s. And I'm just a bit concerned that are they going to phase out making any sort of disc player? Less and less companies are actually making these discs. So in the long term, I think everybody who has at least a stash of old CDs and DVDs at home would hope that in 10 or 20 years it can still get a player if need be. So that's one thing. Another thing, though, and business-wise, this might backfire on them because Xbox did something similar and Microsoft a couple of years ago. Sales went down. It's part of a trend of controlling the experience more than just letting you buy the thing and owning it, you know, for the rest of your life.
2: And on that concern there about discs and the availability of discs, it sort of went a little bit under the radar, but Sony also announced that one of their main factories for printing Blu-ray discs, which is what their games are placed on, those are going to be repurposed to do something else. So you think that that's a worrying trend on those discs actually being in stores?
6: Yeah, I mean, it's not that people are burning Blu-ray discs that much now. Some libraries and archives do, as for archival purposes. You could fit 50 gigs or something on a disc, which will last longer than a hard drive, for example. They aren't the only ones, and there are most likely some specialized companies that buy the proper intellectual property and keep some of them going. But, you know, you don't want to see it go the way of the dodo quite yet. I mean, we have several decades of people burning discs on their computer, keeping data on top of games and photos, etc. So not the best sign, but we'll see what this potential backlash might be and might make them change their mind a little bit.
2: What do you make of the reasons that Sony is giving for this move of putting all these new games out just digitally starting in 2028? They're talking about the trends and how people are buying media. And it's true, more and more people are buying digital media rather than physical, whether it's, you know, not going to the game store and just downloading off the store, streaming a movie instead of going to the video store and buying it. What do you make of that argument?
6: I think they might be missing out on what's pretty much since physical media was invented, 78s or whatever, the market that buys the object and keeps it on the shelf for years, that's your most loyal customer. And they're saying that more than half of the buyers have the option of getting the game digital only or on disc, have been going digital only, but they might be ignoring that those rump of people are still buying the physical ones, might be their best fans, most regular clients, and who knows? I mean, they could just charge a bit more if somebody wants the disc in a box rather than downloading it, but the worry is that they're just trying to push people into what is a more cost-efficient and controlling experience. They're basically buying a license for X amount of time to play the game instead of, you know, which means they might have to pay to renew it at some point down the line.
2: It's interesting that you bring that up, because that's one of the concerns that people have been talking about, is when you go to the store and you buy the disc, you own the disc and you put it in the machine and then it plays the thing, whether it's a movie, song, game, whatever it is. Whereas the terms of service get a little bit murky when you're buying stuff digitally, because it's like, okay, well, you're buying a license and that license gives you the permission to play the thing. And there's a question mark about how long that might last, right?
6: Well, it's similar with streaming services. There's a bit of a resurgence in used DVDs and Blu-ray discs amongst younger generations because they've seen their favorite movies come and get removed from their platforms. They really don't make it possible, or they don't want you to be able to back it up or just copy what you like that happens to be on Netflix that month onto a drive. So I think in general, there's a certain percentage of the population attached to, like you say, hanging on to their favorite game or movie or CD or album, or having it in some sort of physical form, because over time everyone gets burned losing access to something that they thought they were always able to bring up on their phone or on their player.
2: Tell me a little bit about your take on the Montreal scene when it comes to people caring about physical media, right? Because I mean, you're organizing these events that are centered around physical media, whether it's a zine, whether it's people still buying movies. Like, what's your sense of the culture here for people wanting to own that physical thing rather than just streaming or buying a digital download?
6: I think there's a generational thing. We're well known for hosting some 15 years home movie day, where people bring out their old VHS tapes, film reels. We see less of those, more people bringing out burned DVDs and stuff. But we also take part in an annual Cine Bazaar. It's like a nerd film fair where people buy and sell DVDs, film reels, movie posters. This year was like more than 80% DVDs. And there's this rather famous fellow, the Pro de la DVD. You may have seen his advertisements. He tapes the poles all over town.
2: I think it would be more unlikely that people haven't seen the Pro de DVD signs up around. And like a mini celebrity, I think.
6: People were taking selfies with him. And, you know, he was bringing in just bins and bins and bins. I mean, not selling them for very much. But I've also heard from people who were like, we work with technicians who fix our old machines, our old Betacam and the VHS players. And they're saying, hang on to your VHS and DVD players. Even if they're broken, just put it on a shelf. They're not hard to fix. And the demand is starting to fly upwards in the used stores and stuff like that.
2: And we'll talk a little bit more about that demand coming up. You're listening to Radio Noon. I'm Matt Damol, filling in for Sean Appel. And today we're talking about physical media versus digital downloads in this digital age. This comes because Sony has announced that starting in 2028, new games released on PlayStation are not going to come out on discs like they have for a very, very long time, but it's going to be download only. And we want to hear from you about what you think about that. But generally, do you prefer going to a store and buying that movie, buying that album, buying that book, rather than downloading or streaming the digital version? What does that mean to you? Call in 514-597-4500, toll free at 1-877-597-4500. We'd love to hear your thoughts about your connections to maybe some special pieces of media that you have, some movies or books that maybe have gone out of print. That happens a lot too. We're going to continue the conversation. We're going to bring in Melton Bisson, who is co-owner of Retro MTL. It's a video game store in Montreal. It specializes in used retro video game consoles and games, but also some new stuff. Welcome to the show, Melton.
7: Hi.
2: So what was your, as somebody who, you know, co-owns a store that really specializes in that physical media, when you hear this announcement from Sony, what was your first thought? Are you worried that this is a sign of things to come?
7: Yeah, of course we're worried because we do sell physical discs at our store, but also we're just a bit afraid that people will be too afraid that they will stop physical disc forever and hold on to the ones they have now. So we'll have less and less to sell at the moment. So that's what we're afraid of. And also it's really a customer choice that we don't understand this decision to not let the customer the choice to decide.
2: So tell us a little bit about your store, Retro MTL. Like, what kind of stuff do you sell and what does the clientele look like?
7: So our clientele is very diverse. We have like young people, older people. There's also collectors, casual gamers, a lot of tourists. We even had Lewis Hamilton and Lane Hudson. Yeah. So everybody that loves playing games, video games, will come to our stores. And we sell every generation from Atari, Coleco to Xbox One, Xbox Series, and Switch 2. You think about a console, we do have it.
2: So you're talking about like 50 years worth of history there.
7: Of course.
2: What are the differences that you see in the nostalgia between buying physical versus digital, right? Because you've got a generation now who they have their own kids. Maybe they played games when they were younger. They can take that stuff out of a box and go, look at what mommy or daddy used to play with, right? You can't quite do that with a digital download.
7: No, because I think also nostalgia comes from the shopping experience and seeing the object on your shelf. It reminds you all the good memories that you have playing with it. And if it's digital, you don't really see it anymore. So you're not nostalgic of it.
2: I'm going to go to the text line. We've got Bob texting in and he says, I still buy books, CDs and DVDs for three reasons. One, data on my reading, listening, viewing can't be collected. I'm not dependent on the internet service and bandwidth to read, listen, and view, and the authors and artists get more royalties than streaming. That's what Bob says about the reason why he chooses the sort of physical media rather than going digital. Bob, thank you for your text. Mattson, were you surprised by Sony's announcement? Because this has been a trend, right? At first, it was kind of a big deal when they started selling full games on online stores, right? That was the first step. And then they say, okay, well, the majority of our customers are now going the digital route. When they take this step of saying, okay, no more discs for new games, is that something that surprises you?
7: It was a disappointment, but not a surprise, because it's been years that there's rumors that PS6 won't have even a disc player. So we had a feeling it would come. And same for Microsoft. There's less physical games on Xbox Series than on PlayStation 5 or Nintendo Switch. So we knew it was coming, but we're very disappointed of this decision for sure.
2: Okay. We're going to go to the phone lines. We've got Fred calling in, who is driving on the highway right now. Fred, thanks for calling in.
8: Hello there.
2: So what's your question or comment?
8: Oh, I was just going to agree with your previous two guests there that there's certainly a resurgence in it. For myself, I'm a 70s guy. I'm born in 52, but I've got still 500 LPs, 545. I've got a huge collection of VHS tapes because I had a video store for 5 years, and I at one time had 3,500 of them, and I'm down to about my top 400. But I also do lectures and shows, and I still use cassette tapes because I can put a piece of music in each tape, so it's very fast to load as opposed to using a computer. And people are amazed when they see my setup because, you know, I'm using an analog mixer, an old, 1980s Pioneer dual cassette deck and so on for playing music.
2: The good stuff.
8: And I still have the full stereo system. I have a full Pioneer system with the big speakers and the subwoofer and so on. And it's just great. And I actually am glad to see that at places like Au 33 Tours, you know, the record store in Montreal.
2: Yeah.
8: Discs, and I shop for some of those discs every now and then and pick up some.
2: Are you worried because you know you've got this love for the physical media? Are you concerned that in the not too distant future it's going to be more difficult to keep that love alive and to get new things in a form that you can actually hold and play on your devices?
8: Well, your guest mentioned about Microsoft and I've got the same problem with Adobe where, they've turned what used to be, you buy the disc, you put it in your computer and you've got unlimited use. And now both Adobe and Microsoft have gone to the subscription model. The nice thing is I still have an old Mac Pro computer from 2012, and I've got an old version of Microsoft, which with Windows and Excel, and it still works,
2: yep.
8: Even on the new version. So, my Microsoft subscription just renewed because I have a newer Mac Pro, MacBook Pro laptop I use. But I think I'm going to let it lapse when it expires and just go and use my old computer because it still works fine.
2: All right. Thanks so much for calling in and sharing your thoughts. We appreciate it.
8: I appreciate it. Thanks for the time.
2: Now, Louis, I'll go back to you here for a moment. What do you think when you hear of people's connections to things like this, right? Is still using the tapes, still using the original decks from the 1980s. That's quite something.
6: Well, some of that equipment definitely lasts great. I mean, the most valuable stereos, I think, to this day, for the most part, are from the mid-70s to early 80s because they just were amazing and they can go for thousands of dollars today. That's the other part of the story we don't talk about is, Bluetooth speakers and what passes for a tiny stereo today might not last 50, 60, 70 years. But it's also the fact that, in his case, vinyl, VHS tapes, too, there are still a huge market of especially people being fascinated by VHS as a format, and also the thousands of videos that never came out on DVD or streaming.
2: Right.
6: There are some film nuts, especially horror movie nuts and stuff like that, science fiction, etc., that collect these formats. And let's not forget that for the dominant formats like cassette tapes, VHS tapes, DVDs, billions and billions and billions and billions of these were fabricated and they're out there and they're still floating around in used stores all over the place. That gives it a certain latent energy moving forward that they will continue to be played, listened to. The question is whether we will have lost the last 10 years, stuff that came out in streaming only, bands that only put out a demo on SoundCloud and then lost their page. That's where I think I'm worried that there might be a big hole in our collective memory if there's none of what's going on in the last 10, 15 years.
2: What we refer to as lost media.
6: Yeah, making it onto some sort of physical thing we could find in 30, 40 years.
2: Yeah, we got another text that came in here. This is from Sarah L. She writes in saying, my first concern is ownership and resale options for a product. Without true ownership, the consumer loses their power. On a more poetic note, she says, it's such a joy to browse used bookstores for not just books, but vinyl, CDs, Blu-rays, etc. There's a feeling of exploration and discovery that would be lost if we continue towards a fully digital world. Long live the amazing neighborhood meetings around our old and new properties. Thank you for that message, Sarah. And Matsin, I'll ask you about that because that's part of the experience that people go to a store like yours for, is to sort of just go in, browse, peruse, flip through, see what they have, and then making that kind of unexpected discovery.
7: Yeah, exactly. Everybody that goes through our doors always have like that wow moment, and they cannot believe how many games we do have. And they even see some product that they forgot they even exist, and they talk about it with their friends, with their kids. And you see, it's important to preserve like this memory also.
2: Mm-hmm. Do you worry that other companies are going to follow suit with what Sony is doing? Because that's a big player. They are pretty much on top right now when it comes to the video game business. Them doing this, could it signal other companies making the same leap?
7: Yes, I think usually when one of the big three takes a decision, the other two follows. And especially that Nintendo just started to sell their digital games at a lower price than their physical game. It's the first time they do that. So I'm afraid that they might follow and try to push customers through digital games.
2: And when you say cheaper, what are we talking about? Like about $10 or something like that?
7: Yeah, for the AAAs, for their own AAAs, it's about $15.
2: Okay. And the idea here that Sarah L. mentioned in her text about ownership, right? And we talked a little bit about this, the difference between owning the disc versus paying for a license to view the content. Do you think that this changes the meaning of ownership? And what do we lose in that change?
7: Yeah, of course. Even our customers are telling us that they're afraid they won't be able to play as many games because they won't have the money to trade in to try new games. So it's an issue for sure.
2: Is that a big part of the process, right? Because I remember being a kid and, you'd save up or you'd wait for your birthday or for the holidays, you'd get the game or you'd buy the game and then you'd finish with it and maybe you'd keep it or maybe you'd trade it back in for credit and buy a new thing. Like there is none of that going on with digital.
7: Exactly. Most people are keeping the ones that they truly loved, but they do trade the ones that they didn't like or are sure that they won't never play anymore. So,
2: And Louis, just quickly here before we go to the news headlines, Sony says that people just aren't buying physical games that much. What are we seeing in the general trends of physical media? Because it's not the same story everywhere.
6: Well, like I mentioned earlier, there's always the most hardcore fans that buy the record instead of just listening to radio streaming, that buy the game instead of just trying it out on their phone or something. I think that's the risk there, that they're misjudging, you know, maybe painting everyone with one brush or seeing them all as potential subscribers for some new long-term subscription business plan. I think it's a real shame, and it might backfire on them if they lose track of what it is. Like we were just mentioning, why buy the games? I mean, over time, some of these games are worth thousands of dollars from the 90s.
2: Mm-hmm. Yeah.
6: I never would have guessed. You know, I have some Atari games from the 80s that I'm glad I never kept, never threw out. But, you know, this is a whole other dynamic of the culture of video games that can keep things going for many years, but that they might just lose out on if they move too far in this way.
2: All right. You're listening to Radio Noon. I'm Matt Damo, filling in for Sean Appel. Martin Bisson, thank you so much for taking part in this conversation. Martin Bisson is co-owner of Retro MTL. It's a video game store that specializes in used retro games and consoles and also new stuff. We're going to go to news headlines with Simon Akinesheni from the CBC Montreal Newsroom.
9: Hi, Matt. Well, the public ceremony paying tribute to fallen SPVM officer Mohamed Lamine Benradouane is about to get underway at the Bell Centre. The 34-year-old was killed in the line of duty last month when a gunman opened fire in Côte des Neiges. Our reporter Steve Rukavina is downtown with the latest and joins me live. Steve, it's a major gathering.
10: Yeah, we expect to hear from several dignitaries. On her way in just a few moments ago, we heard from Premier Christine Fréchette. She said Mohamed Benradouane was a hero, that his actions that day in Côte des Neiges no doubt saved several lives, and that it's important to recognize that. We'll hear from the premier during the ceremony, the mayor as well, and as well as close colleagues of Benradouane and members of his family. Simon.
9: Thanks, Steve. CBC News will have full coverage of the events today on all of our platforms, including right here on CBC Radio. And one of the best known faces from cinema, television, and theater here in Quebec has died. Today, the Goodwin Agency announced actor Marc Messier passed away at the age of 78 after a brief illness. He was known for his iconic screen roles in L'Enseignante, Les Boys, and La Petite Vie, as well as the theater production Brou. Now here's your weather forecast from Environment Canada. In Montreal today, sunny skies and a high of 29, the humidex 35. UV index 8 or very high. Tonight clear, 19 degrees the low. Tomorrow mainly sunny and even hotter, the high 31. For Quebec City, mainly sunny today, the high 30. The humidex 35, UV index 7 or a high. Tonight, a few clouds, a low 16. Mainly sunny skies tomorrow, 29 the high. In Sherbrooke today, mix of sun and cloud, the high getting up to 27 and a UV index of 8 or very high. Tonight, clear, the low getting down to 11. Tomorrow, mainly sunny and 29 the high. And for Gaspé, sunshine today, the high getting up to 27, UV index 7 or high. Clear skies tonight, 14 the low, mainly sunny tomorrow, and a high of 30. More news at 1 o'clock.
2: All right, we got Simon Akinesheni from the CBC Montreal Newsroom. Thank you very much. And Simon, before you take off, I have to put this question to you.
5: Yeah.
2: Our topic today is physical versus digital media, what people's preferences are. And we're doing this because Sony announced that all the new games they put out on their PlayStation platforms starting in 2028, no more discs, right? And I know that you are a disc man. Disc fan. Sorry, I didn't do that on purpose, but you're a vinyl guy. And
5: oh, yeah.
2: We were chatting yesterday and you actually just made you dropped some serious cash on vinyl recently.
9: It's kind of unfortunately a continuous addiction. recently is every time. And yeah, I get boxes showing up to my store. I buy in bulk, let's just say, at this point. I have collected vinyl basically since I was 15 years old. So we're talking over 30 years now. And, you know, there's just something about the physical media that has always appealed to me. Same thing with films. I love watching films on original prints, 35 millimeter prints, or, you know, I even watch some of the more recent Christopher Nolan films on 70 millimeter yeah. IMAX. And for me, besides the ownership of the object, which is actually becoming more a thing, I feel like with the way that things are being sort of locked out through subscriptions, you have something, then all of a sudden it's gone because of the rights expired, this and this and that. You have the physical object, you always have it. I just feel that there is something to be said about the analog experience, given that I know that you may quibble with this because you are more of a digital audiophile, but there is no limit on the resolution.
2: Mm-hmm.
9: In theory, it is a wave, or when you're talking about cinema. And I know that too, the proof of this too is like with cinema, a lot of times they will be reissuing these, you know, 2K, 4K, HD, 2.
2: Yeah.
9: And every time they go back to the negative and scan it again, because there's always more there. It's just an incredible thing.
2: And for the consumer as well, you've got the disc, you've got the tape, you've got whatever it is. You go back to it, you put it in. And in theory, if you take care of it, it works. Simon Nakaneshi from the CBC Montreal Newsroom, thank you so much.
9: Yeah, okay,
2: we'll
9: all right.
2: From you at 1 o'clock.
9: Okay.
2: Lots more to talk about. You're listening to Radio Noon, and today we are talking about the things you can go to the store to buy versus the things that you just download in the age of digital and streaming. Are you still somebody who enjoys going to a shop, whether it's used or new, buying that movie, that CD, that album, that book, that magazine, whatever it is, or have you gone digital? And are you worried about the transformation that we're undergoing right now? We're going to continue the conversation. We're going to go to the phone lines for our next guest. Sam Meach, he is the organizer of Cinush, and it's a community cinema in a video store who also helps out at the video store. Welcome to the show.
11: Good morning. Nice. Thank you for having me.
2: Of course, it's a pleasure to have you. What do you think about Sony's move away from physical discs? Because today we're talking in theory about video games, but this could have repercussions for all kinds of different media, including movies.
11: Yeah, definitely. I think your earlier guest pointed out that change within software as well, from owning something to like subscribing to it. And so streaming platforms or buying movies on like the Apple Store, they're a very different thing to owning a piece of physical media, because in fact you don't actually own it, you're just licensing it. And there's a term called, by Cory Doctorow, which is techno-feudalism, which describes that situation when you can only ever rent stuff. And I think what we're seeing now more and more is a pushback against that situation and a rejection of that relationship,
2: mm-hmm.
11: As people sort of renew their interest in physical media.
2: Mm-hmm. And I was going to ask about that next. You know, enough people are buying DVDs to operate a video store in 2026. Why do you think people are waking up to this and gravitating towards physical media more than they were maybe a few years ago?
11: Well, the Cinosh is no longer a rental store, because actually that market was really diminished by streaming, but also the availability of like new releases on disc. So it's very rare to find an actual video store that's renting. There's a great one in Quebec called Video Centreville. But there is a renewed interest, because during the pandemic, these spaces became incredibly important. Culture in general became this really important thing, as people were looking to do something with all those hours. And in fact, people discovered, actually, I can't find that film I love. You know,
2: right.
11: I've been subscribing to Netflix. Netflix has 4,500 films in Canada. There are more than 4,500 films in the world, many, many times more. Like the Cinosh, we must have easily more than 15,000 films in the store alone. And I think people were, in a sense, a little bit frightened that they won't have access to a film that they love. And so they, you know, a lot of people that I see coming in the store now, like buying DVDs, they're essentially becoming collectors. They're rebuilding their own library, because they essentially don't trust big platforms, big institutions to look after the culture that they love.
2: Right. They'd rather do the curating themselves.
11: Yeah. And in a sense, they say, a film is more likely to survive within a culture if a lot of people own a copy of it. If it's just on a streaming platform, then it's just someone's decision. You know, if you're just licensing that film from Netflix or from the Apple Store, well, if Apple decide not to renew their license with the distributor,
2: right,
11: that film's gone. So
2: mm-hmm.
11: if you really love a film, you should own it and look after it, and also share that film with other people mm-hmm. that you care about.
2: We have an interesting text that came in here. I'm going to read someone who says, hi, at the risk of sounding contrarian, I actually think this is great. I think in relation to Sony's decision here on phasing out discs for the new games, for the first time since oral storytelling, we can generate and consume information and media without physically consuming anything. I invite listeners to embrace the future where wealth and knowledge can be generated with minimal impact of the environment, to the environment rather, less plastic waste, shipping, and all. So that is a different perspective from what we've heard, but that is something that we hear about a lot, is the environmental impact. But then some people will also bring up the environmental impact of running servers and computer systems, etc. But that's a very, very appreciated text. Thank you very much. We're going to go to the phones. We've got Peter in Park X, who has something to add about liner notes when it comes to CDs and vinyl. My goodness, liner notes. Thanks for calling in, Peter.
12: Hello, Matt Damore. How are you?
2: I'm doing very well. So what do you have to say?
12: Hello to your guests. I'm one of these people who, when I buy a CD or I buy a DVD, I like to see, you know, if Matt Damore produced or if Matt Damore played an instrument or who is the publishing company. You download something. It's just you and your download, and you don't know who did what. And you don't know if, let's say, a well-known musician played a guitar riff. It's all just, you know, random. And to be able to know that is beautiful. And, you know, if once a society becomes completely digital, then we lose all that information.
2: Mm-hmm. All right, Peter, thanks very much for calling in with that thought. I appreciate it. So, Sam, I want to ask you one last question here. What are you going to be watching for now? Because this feels like maybe the first domino to fall in a larger trend. Like, what is the concern here, and what are you going to look at?
11: In fact, I'm less concerned. I'm more hopeful. I've been thinking about this subject for a few years now, which was part of my interest in the Cinosh in the first place. And it's like, why do people engage with physical media now? And what I see in that time is more young people, certainly in the last year on Instagram, talking about physical media. It's a way that they can express themselves in a way that you can't really do with streaming. You can't really show off your streaming playlist to your friends. But also the sort of rise of boutique labels like Phoenix Syndrome. And some of these are just beautiful physical objects. The care and conservation and presentation of these films. So you know, if you want the best 4K deluxe copy of The Garbage Pail Kids, the movie, which is a terrible film, but if you want the best version of that terrible film, it's going to cost you. But it's something to really treasure. So there's a growing number of companies sort of working in that space. And I'm making it really exciting and like rejuvenating interest around physical media, mm-hmm. but also importantly doing great conservation work around moving image culture in general.
2: Yeah. All right. Sam Meach works with Cinosh as an organizer. It's a community cinema and video store that sells used and new DVDs on the plateau. Sam, thanks very much for being on the show.
11: Thank you very much.
2: And Louis, I have a question for you because we've been talking about like lost media and these old formats. Do you have a favorite sort of like deprecated format, something that doesn't? I've got a collection of, I don't know if you've ever heard of Selectivision. So this was the video, home video format. It was movies on vinyl in a plastic caddy.
6: I still have
2: the player, and it looks and sounds terrible, but I love it to death.
6: Oh boy, if you have a player, that's pretty rare. I mean, you see those plastic things around, and they tend to be bought as a decoration by a fan or something or another. Well, I have to say, I mean, every format has its benefits, and 8-tracks are one of those weird formats that did not last very long.
2: No.
6: 8-track audio tapes.
2: They tried to put those in cars.
6: Well, that was the whole point of them. They were actually invented by the guy who invented the Learjet, Mr. Lear or whatever, as a format that could manage the vibrations of being up in the air. And I think it was Ford that licensed it. And the thing is, it has seriously fat bass, like that 1970s Isaac Hayes sort of groovy funk pop type stuff on 8-track. if you have a proper 8-track stereo, sounds amazing, but otherwise terribly inconvenient format.
2: Yeah, convenience is always something to factor into these conversations. We got another caller here, Taylor, calling in from Toronto. Hi, Taylor.
13: Hey, how you doing?
2: Doing very well. Thanks for calling in. What's your question?
13: So I was thinking about the announcement of them not authoring games on physical media, and I'm an avid Blu-ray and 4K collector, and we see a lot of smaller boutique labels like Criterion and Arrow and Shout Factory that are licensing movies from larger studios to release special editions and, you know, new restorations, finding new material. And could we see something like that happen in the video game space with Sony licensing their games to smaller physical media companies that might want to continue the physical media of it all?
2: It's an interesting question, Taylor. Actually, the sort of opposite, I think, is happening. There are some boutique companies that are putting out new games on old formats, right? So they're taking like a new, smaller indie game and they're putting them on a cartridge, say, and they'll do a limited print. And then people can buy them and actually put them into their old systems and whatnot. But you're actually talking about like restoring older stuff on physical media.
13: Or if any companies could step up to release like current and new Sony games on physical media, like, you know, to license from them for a smaller run.
2: Right, maybe, limited run like stuff, yeah.
13: Edition. Yeah.
2: I think that
13: similar to how we see in the movie world.
2: Yeah, I think that does happen, I think, in limited circumstances. But I think the next question is going to be, is this something that's going to be more sought after because of this kind of decision? Something very interesting to think about. Taylor, thanks for calling in.
13: Thank you.
2: We've got a text coming in here from Serafina in Sherbrooke. She says, very interesting program today. Thank you. As my husband is an avid collector of vinyl records, 1,000 or so, CDs, movies, magazines. He loves to repair old stereos, etc. He lines up when it's record store day. And I too still buy my favorite magazines and definitely books, either cookbooks, romantic or mystery. It's a great feeling, she says. And yeah, I think that for a lot of people, that process is this nice thing to do. 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Today, we're talking about physical media versus digital media. Is one on the way out in favor of the other? 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Call in 514-597-4500 or toll free 1-877-597-4500, or you can text us 514-566-9066.

0: lot of text messages coming in. Thank you to everybody who's messaging us about today's topic. Somebody writing in to say, I like the Nintendo model. Sell both physical and digital copies, but provide discounts when going digital. And I know that's something that a lot of people have been asking on social media is, okay, well, if you're not printing the disc, if you're not shipping it to stores, etc., why am I paying the same price? And in some cases, you're not, but that's certainly something that people worry about with the price question here. Another text coming in, I agree with your guest, Oscar award-winning director Guillermo del Toro of such movies as Shape of Water and Frankenstein has said that owning a DVD or Blu-ray is now like owning a piece of art. So it's definitely something that people consider when we talked about curation before. Is it still going to be around in the same quality? That's something that I think that you think about as well.
1: Yeah, definitely. I got a shout out to Sam Meach. We've collaborated in the past on various things like that. Very astute fellow, and mentioned as well that both he and I are big fans as well of film reels, and in film history there are lost movies that are lost because they only made a few prints. There's collectors that roam the world in old movie theaters to see if they dig up a print, and every once in a while you have a lost Chaplin masterpiece or something comes up. In other words, for the culture to survive a long time, you need a lot of copies of it floating around physically, surviving the decades. Otherwise, you might completely lose stuff. Should be mentioned too that Kindle, a different announcement, but very short, just a few months ago, Amazon announced the first generation of Kindle. All those books that people bought, which they were selling at the same price as the physical book, $40 for a bestseller, they are phasing out all support for those first generation Kindles. So there's a sign of to take it for what it's worth when they roll out some sort of new model.
0: People would still have access to those books as long as maybe they upgrade to a more recent Kindle, right?
1: Yeah, I think so. Even there, I'm not so sure they're going to put in the resources to make sure that everything is, you know, but if you had bought the book, there it is, right, still on your shelf, not consuming any energy.
0: We're going to go back to the phones for our next guest. We're going to bring in Philippe Morin, and he's the co-founder of Red Barrels. It's a Quebec-based video game studio. Philippe, welcome to the show.
2: Thank you. Thank you for having me.
0: So the video games that you make, how are they distributed? Do you put out the disc versions or just online, or do you do a mix?
2: It's all online. We once did a deal with Warner to make a physical copy of the first two games. That was just a distribution deal. It was not a publishing deal. We tried that once. Didn't like the process that much. So we went back to full digital.
0: So what is the appeal for you as a studio here in Quebec to put the games out on digital rather than putting in the resources to do like a physical disc release?
2: Well, it's mostly a revenue thing because if you sell your game physical, there's all the cost of producing the box, the disc. And on top of the cost, there is the process that takes a lot more time. And then, you know, Walmart, Best Buy, or whatever store takes their cut. So, as a dev maker, you make a lot less money than if you sell digital. When you sell digital, you make about 65-70% of the sales.
0: Versus what would be your cut for physical?
2: Well, then it becomes a matter of negotiation with the publisher, but it might be as low as 15-20%.
0: Oh, okay. So that's a pretty significant gulf.
2: Red Barrels wouldn't be where it is today. we had gone retail and stuff digital.
0: When Sony made this announcement last week, were you surprised that they're not going to be putting any of the new games out on PlayStation platforms on disc in as of 2028?
2: No, not surprised at all. I think it was bound to happen. Honestly, I thought it would have happened sooner. The budget for our games are just going up drastically over the last 10 years, and the price has gone up, but not that much. So something had to give, and cutting the middleman like Walmart and Best Buy was probably the best option they could figure out.
0: Now, I'm sure that you follow the industry naturally, and you've seen some of the reaction from people online, either people who you know, cover the industry or just gamers. And I was looking at some of the comments on the X post that Sony made last week, and there's a lot of negativity there. You do see people saying, all right, finally, that's fine. I buy my games digitally only anyways. This doesn't impact me. But there are a lot of people who are unhappy about this for a bunch of different reasons. What do you make of the counter argument of the people who are saying, no, we still want that option to buy a physical disc instead of downloading the game?
2: Well, I think it's because, like it happens often, everything gets put in one melting pot. The choice of doing only digital distribution is one thing, but then, there's solely the problem of who owns the digital stuff, like even your music, your pictures and all that, who has the ownership of those files. That's something that's really a big issue. It's a much larger problem than just the video game distribution. But yeah, even ourselves at the studio, there are a lot of people who are pissed off Sony for cutting away. There's a lot of collectors and people who like to have their games in their hands. But yeah, financially, it just makes a lot more sense to go digital. But that doesn't mean that the other stuff shouldn't be addressed. There are valid issues, of course.
0: Questions around, licensing and what you own and what can be taken away from your account, let's say.
2: Yeah, exactly. Even if, when you die, who owns your music? Who can take those files? Is that even something that can happen? I think it's as a society becomes a lot more digital, those questions need to be addressed totally. But yeah, I don't think we're going back to physical copies of games.
0: All right. Philippe Morin is the co-founder of Red Barrels. It's a Quebec-based video game studio. Philippe, thank you very much for being on the show.
2: Thanks, you guys.
0: We have another caller coming in, Emma from the Plateau. Hi, Emma.
3: Hi.
0: What do you have to say?
3: I love physical media. I have CDs. I have records. I have an Xbox 360, and then I have one of the Xboxes that connects to the internet and stuff like that. But I do not play the Xbox that connects to the internet because I love the physical discs for the Xbox.
0: What is it about the discs? Why do you have this built-in love for that system that lets you put a disc inside and play that instead of downloading it? Because in the end, I mean, the argument might be that it's the same software, it's the same game.
3: It is, but also the game store is really confusing. All the subscriptions that you have to manage. I'm a little bit scared that whenever I go for the new Xbox that connects to the internet, that something might just be snatched away if I stop paying my subscription. Like, I got a game once and I got it on subscription, and then I realized a month later I couldn't play it anymore. So I kind of like having the discs and the CDs and the records, because then at least I know that it'll always be there for me.
0: And are you worried that there might be a future coming to a theater near you where this is not going to be an easy option for you to be a disc lover or a physical media lover as easily as you are now?
3: Well, absolutely. I mean, even CDs now, I mean, I pick up CDs when I go to shows, but overall it's mostly like going to the thrift store and buying CDs from there. And there's a few CDs that I really, really want, but I can't order them from anywhere. So I just kind of have to pour through a bunch of piles of ones that I don't want to even try to find something I do. So, I'm holding on to all of my CDs and my Xbox games right now because I'm kind of scared that the option just won't be there soon.
0: Mm-hmm. All right, Emma, thanks so much for calling in. We appreciate it.
3: Thank you.
0: Louis, I want to ask you about the demographics here, right? Because we've had happily a range of people calling in. We've got some older folks talking about their very large historical collections. We've got some younger people. Who do you see being interested in physical media right now? Is it a little bit of everybody, or are you seeing a particular trend?
1: Well, once again, there's this latency of all this billions of old physical media laying around. So you have endless generations of people discovering their dads. For a long time, it was a dad's CD collection or grandpa's 78s. Now it might be, once again, maybe an old iPod even. There's an attachment to that, and we forget, because I remember in the early 2000s when the internet came out, the sense that it was going to replace everything. But culture is not just information, and that's one thing I always repeat. A cultural artifact is not just a bunch of ones and zeros. It's not just information that comes and goes. It's something that people get really attached to. And again, a cultural artifact in a physical form, something you can hold, you can carry it forward, you can give it to someone, you could say, hey, you really need to check this out. And video games are, in a way, I forget who described them as sort of like the film of the 21st century. Movies became this new art form that just sort of came out of nowhere and dominated the 20th century. In a way, video games are sort of a new kind of cultural artifact that people have a lot of meaning attached to them. And I think it just makes sense that some sort of physical version, otherwise it's just, you know, something very ephemeral. Might be a fun little game you play for a while, but if you can't put it on the shelf, I don't think people have that confidence of investing their emotions and their what it means to them into it.
0: One last quick one for you. We touched on this a little bit, but can you reverse the tide at this point? Is it are we in a situation where the new stuff in a decade in 20 years, can you actually imagine a situation where it's not this niche thing and it's actually something widespread, or are we going digital only?
1: I don't know. Every time this kind of trend pops up, all I end up seeing is that we have yet another format, yet another way of consuming media, you know, subscription-based film and movies and now video games. I mean, it's only 10, 12 years old. And there's just going to be another way of accessing and using, of accessing this stuff on top of physical, I think, in some way, in some form, even if it's less mainstream and mass market for most of these formats. Eventually, it'll always be some sort of physical format to go along with it.
0: All right. Louis Restelli, author and director of ARC MTL, or Archive Montreal. He's also the co-founder of Expozine. Thank you so much for being in the studio for the full hour. We appreciate it.
1: Thank you. It's a real pleasure.
0: And thank you to everybody who called in and texted in. Some really nice testimonials today. People still very much attached to their physical media. We had some contrarian opinions as well. Some people were saying, hey, the digital future is here. I'm okay just downloading the stuff, and I'm okay with having less of an environmental impact, possibly. This is an issue that's not going to go away. I think that we'll see what other companies make decisions like this, if Sony is going to be the first one, and if more companies are going to follow suit. And beyond video games, is this going to signal something for movies and books? Is it going to be harder for people like Emma on the plateau to keep their game collections on a shelf? I'm Matt Demol, filling in for Sean Appel. Thank you so much for listening to Radio Noon and for everybody who participated. We'll be back tomorrow. Have a good rest of the day. Bye-bye.

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3: The community of Akveat Nunavut wants the world to know the story of Kaden Savigadak. Police stopped looking for the young woman who went missing in August of 2024, but the community refuses to give up the search.
4: This is CBC News. Good afternoon. It's 1 o'clock. I'm Simon Nakaneshny with your CBC News from Montreal. A solemn ceremony is underway at the Bell Centre downtown to honour Mohamed Lamine Ben Redouan. The 34-year-old was killed in the line of duty last month when a gunman opened fire in Côte des Neiges. Thousands of police officers from Montreal and beyond are there. So is the Premier, the Mayor, and other dignitaries. Our reporter Steve Rukavina is downtown and joins me live. Steve, Ben Redouan is being remembered as a local hero.
5: Yes, indeed. That's what Police Chief Fadi Daguerre said. He just began speaking a few moments ago, talking about what a beloved colleague Mohamed Ben Redouan was among his fellow officers, who described him as caring, compassionate, comforting, a five-star professional. And Daguerre said that since he was a child, Ben Redouan loved uniforms, loved sirens and police cars, and went on to fulfill his dream of becoming a police officer. Earlier on the way into the ceremony, Premier Christine Fréchette also stopped to pay tribute to Ben Redouan.
6: He embodied the very best of our nation: courage, selfless involvement, dedication. And because of that, we have saved many lives. And we will make sure that he will be remembered.
5: And part of that remembrance, Simon, was a particularly touching moment when one of Ben Redouan's colleagues, who he worked with directly, carried in his police officer's cap on a ceremonial pillow, accompanied by a bagpiper, into the Bell Center to represent Ben Redouan's presence there. And coming up later, we should hear more personal stories about Mohamed Ben Redouan. This ceremony is going to unfold in three parts, starting with his career as a police officer and then his personal life. So we'll hear from his close colleagues and family members as well, and then followed by some words from dignitaries. Simon.
4: Steve Rukavina reporting live downtown. One of the best-known faces from cinema, television, and theater here in Quebec has died. Today, the Goodwin Agency announced actor Marc Messier passed away at the age of 78 after a brief illness. Messier was known for his iconic screen roles in L'Anse Compte, Les Boys, and La Petite Vie. On the stage, he was beloved for being a cast member of the comedy smash hit Brou, which debuted in 1979 and ran for nearly 38 years. Messier was an officer of the Order of Canada. On social media, the Premier offered her condolences, calling him one of her favorite actors. NATO leaders are pledging tens of billions of dollars in new military contracts. The arms deals are being announced as the NATO summit gets underway in Ankara, Turkey. The projects are spurred by pressure from the U.S. to increase spending on Europe's defense. Prime Minister Mark Carney says Ottawa's latest procurement of submarines from a German-Norwegian company does contribute to that goal.
7: We made the right decision for Canada. We made the right decision for NATO. We have an opportunity of intense interoperability.

0: be held responsible for their government's actions. And I believe that this is what this decision speaks to. It allows for Russian athletes to take part in sport competitions. But we've also been very clear that we do not condone any violence and war around the world.
1: The IOC says the ban was lifted because the Russian National Committee does not represent any of the sports organizations located on the occupied Ukrainian territories. And that was the CBC News. Now taking a look at the weather in Montreal today. Sunny skies, the high 29, the humidex 35, UV index 8 or very high. Tonight clear, 19 the low. For Quebec City, mainly sunny, the high 30, the humidex 35, UV index 7 or high. Tonight, a few clouds, a low 16. In Sherbrooke today, mix of sun and cloud, the high 27. An UV index of 8 or very high. Tonight, clear skies, 11, the low. And for Gaspé, sunshine today, the high 27. The UV index, 7 or high as well.
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3: Kaden was a very outgoing, determined kid. She liked taking, like, challenging stuff, always something out of our comfort zone. She liked doing big things, big dreams.
4: Back in February, I went to Arvet Nunavut to learn more about 20-year-old Kaden Savigatar. Her birth mother, Helpat, remembers her with pride.
3: She was passionate about accomplishing her dreams, and it was through either through playing hockey or hunting, like doing big things with her Uncle Joe. And the last thing that she did before she disappeared was she got into pilot school, got her private pilot license. Kaden had something in her that was out of the ordinary. Like, she liked doing big things. Something I would never do.
4: Kaden grew up in Arvet. It's a small flying community on the western coast of Hudson Bay.
5: I live in Arvet, Nunavut. I'm a forward for the Arvet Wolves, and I started playing hockey because I like scoring goals.
4: Kaden was a hockey star, a pilot, a hunter. She was interested in music and travel. Her accomplishments were an inspiration to many in her community.
6: And I was very proud of her. She got represented Nunavut on numerous times at AWG. Even at the young age of 12, she made the roster for Nunavut to represent Nunavut. That is one just small example, but I was very proud of her for following her dreams of pursuing to becoming a pilot. That was, to me, the very special moment when she got her license. As a young woman, she started to mature more and actually went to school in Winnipeg for a bit in high school and played hockey down there. But with today's like age right now, there's a lot of peer pressures and some people might go to the left field a bit and then come back. And that's what happened with her for a little bit of time, but not sure what to say, but like with all of everything that goes on now with that young people live through and go through, she definitely experienced that just like any other young person did and does.
4: On the evening of August 19th, 2024, Kaden Savigatak left her Arvet home. A few hours later, the truck she was driving ended up in the Hudson Bay, but Kaden was nowhere to be found. The search for Kaden started almost immediately, and by morning, the whole community was involved, including her adoptive father, Joe Savigatak Jr.
6: That was the biggest search effort I have ever seen in Arvet. I personally have been involved in other searches.

0: This was a massive search that was done by the whole community. Even other community members came to Anvet to go assist. There was people walking. There was people driving side-by-sides, ATVs, trucks. There was even a helicopter involved. And I myself was flying an airplane, doing grids, looking, boats everywhere. No matter where I flew, there was someone on a boat, someone walking, someone on an ATV.
1: The community of Anvet is now entering its second spring since the disappearance of Kaden Savigadak, but they refuse to give up the search. The family believes Kaden is buried nearby and that her body will reveal the truth of what happened to her that night. Despite harsh weather, rugged terrain, and few leads after a short investigation by RCMP, the family renews its plans. From shovels in the ground to the hiring of private search dogs, they are determined to find answers and lay her to rest.
2: I knew Kaden for 20 years. She wouldn't just lay disappear like that.
1: I'm Juanita Taylor, and in my nearly two decades reporting, I have told many stories from across Inuit Nunangat, my homeland. But this one feels extra personal. Anvet is a small community where everyone knows everyone, and I know Kaden's family. In this special episode of Unreserved, I want to introduce you to some of the people who knew and loved Kaden best.
0: She was so special.
3: She was all love, all joy.
2: I knew her as a very determined and outgoing girl.
1: It's the story of an accomplished young woman with a big future that was cut short by tragedy. It's also the story of a community that refuses to give up, that keeps saying Kaden's name. The family believes that someone knows something, something that will bring Kaden home. And they're not going to stop searching until they find her.
4: Justice
1: for Kaden! On a frigid morning, the community of Anvet is waking up. This might be one of the busiest corners in the community, with the school and the hamlet, the town office, both in sight. It's your typical weekday traffic. Trucks, school buses, and snowmobiles pass by. Little ones bundled up, tucked in behind their driver. All around town, there are photos of Kaden Savigadak, signs in snowbanks, posters on telephone poles. There are even white candles adorned with her photo. Businesses display them next to their tills. Family homes light them in their windows. It's warming to see how much Kaden still has a presence here, even on a day like today when temperatures plummet to minus 32 degrees Celsius. It'll stay this way until the snow melts. And for Kaden's family, the warmer weather can't come soon enough. That's when the next ground search will begin. But before we get to that, we need to go back to the suspicious details of her disappearance. Kaden's birth mom, Helpat Copeland, takes us back to the last day she saw her alive.
2: So we woke up to a normal day. It was a Monday. When I went home after work at 5, she came home for a bit and said she broke Uncle Joe's pressure washer because she just washed the truck. After that, she left and came back and had supper with us. And then she went to the high school gym to work out. Maybe sometime after 9, she came home for a bit, and then the last thing she said before 10:15, she said, "Mom, I'm not sleeping at home," was the last thing she said to me. So 10:15 she left my house. I fell asleep for a bit and for some reason I got up in panic mode and I looked at the time. It was 1:34. I had this some kind of ugly feeling or heavy feeling, so I took my phone and just texted her and asked her, are you still driving? This was 1:34 and she responded with E, meaning yes. After I sent another text, it delivered, but she wasn't responding, so I got out of bed, made coffee, just waited for her to reply.
1: Helpbot wasn't the only one worried about Kaden. Sometime after her last text to her mom, Kaden reached out to a friend to come pick her up. She told him she was drinking and needed a safe ride back to town. Helpbot says that sometime around 2 a.m., she met up with Kaden's friend and they went looking for Kaden together. That's when they saw an ATV coming from the direction of the point, what Alvet calls Nuvuk. It's a long stretch of land that leads into the Hudson Bay.
2: From where the light was coming from, I saw Honda's leg going up a little. And I'm thinking, can you turn around? I'm going to ask them what's going on, because they were just speeding. And then he said, somebody's white truck is in the water. We tried to get there, but the tide is coming, so we didn't make it. That's when I knew. It was Kaden. It was our truck.
1: News of the submerged truck spread. Someone posted a photo of it to Facebook, and that post made its way to Lillian, Kaden's adoptive mother. She quickly woke up her husband, Joe Jr.
0: I knew something was wrong. This was in the early morning hours of the 20th of August, still dark. I quickly got up, called my dad and told him to get our boat ready. It's a bit windy out, and he didn't ask why, he just did it. Went there, my dad and I went in the boat to our point there in Nongviet. It's still pitch black out, you can't see, but we're in the boat watching the lights from town, navigating to where the truck lights were seen. By the time we got to the area, the lights had gone out from the tide going up, and then we couldn't find a vehicle for a bit. Lights started to show up a little bit, start in the morning there, and we found the truck, which was one of the hardest times in my life. Not one of the, but the hardest time, seeing a truck like that, not knowing she's in there. And then my dad tried to open the door. The waves were crashing on the truck. The boat was moving. My dad tried to open the door, and he couldn't open the door. He said, the doors are locked. So I went there and took the boat anchor and broke the window to see if I could feel anything. The water was very murky and you couldn't see a foot or two because it's so murky and the water moving. So I put my hand as far down as I could. I didn't feel anything. And then I put my whole foot inside the vehicle trying to feel for anything, thing of Kaden or her body. There was nothing. She was not in there.
1: How did the truck get there? Have you learned anything about that night? What might have happened?
0: Well, we believe that, we know that it was driven out there at low tide. It's impossible to drive during high tide there. It's all water and it's too deep. A vehicle cannot drive there, but during low tide, it's a long reef that you could go on very smooth on most parts. It got driven there and got left there. Tide came up and then went underwater.
1: Do you have any idea where she is today?
0: No, I have no idea where she is. One thing that I do know is that she's not coming back. She's passed away, definitely. That fateful night, early morning in the hours on the August, 20th of August, that's all that I know. And I know there are people that do know but are not talking.
1: That's tough.
0: It sure is tough, very tough. One thing that that was quite touching to me when Caden was growing up, I would take Caden, and when I wrapped my arms around her, her heartbeat would get slower a bit, maybe reassuring or calm. And that always made me feel happy that she, to me, that she felt safe when I was there. And I wish I could be right there at the time of the incident to keep her heart calm.
4: I need a hug or...

0: Joe had a special relationship with Caden. He and his wife Lillian were a second pair of parents alongside Helpot and Dudley.
1: When she was like maybe 2 or 3 years old, she got really attached to Lillian and Joe. She spent most of her time with them.
2: She was naturally attached to us when she was growing up. Yes, we did adopt her, and she was so attached to us, she grew up at our house. She went to home every day to our house, and then when she got a bit bigger, we did officially adopt her. She was like very energetic, very interested in anything and everything. Whatever I was interested in, seems like she was also interested in, and never lazy, never said no, always helping others in need. And I always taught her to help others that are not so fortunate. And every time we went down south, she'd see homeless people and give them a little bit of money that she had and to share what she has to the less fortunate. There are many things like that that she did right from growing up.
0: She sounds so special.
2: She sure was, and she still is.
0: As Inuit, we have nicknames for our kids. What was your nickname for Caden?
2: No, I just called her my Caden now, like mine, my Caden.
0: You're listening to Unreserved on CBC Radio 1, Sirius XM, U.S. Public Radio, and Native Voice 1. I'm Juanita Taylor, in for Rosanna Deerchild. Today we're learning about Caden Savigatak, a 20-year-old pilot, hockey player, huntress, daughter, sister, and friend. On August 20th, 2024, the truck Caden was driving was found at Nuvuk, the point, a strip of land that gives way to the Hudson Bay.
1: So that night it was just me and my kids and a few others looking, but when the sun was coming up, I'm like, I need help. So Atanoa, my youngest daughter, posted on social media saying our truck's in the water, where's Caden? That's when, like, I think the whole town was moved. So there was people looking by ATV, even walking, helicopter, boat, like everybody was looking and just waiting to see if she would drift, ila surface and drift, but nothing.
2: To describe Ang Viet, for those that are not familiar, first of all, there's no trees. It's in the Arctic. Summers are short, but the surrounding area, there's a lot of boggy, like marshlands area, a lot of sand, very easy to dig up. And the whole community is situated on a point of land, so there's water on the north and south and east side of the community from the Hudson Bay. There were many people that took their own time and with shovels, picks, and rakes to go to certain areas to go look for any evidence of someone digging or the land being disturbed, the gravel, the sand, the mud, looking for tracks. No matter where you go outside of Ang Viet, there was someone looking, trying, searching, digging, making a lot of effort. The whole community was put in so much effort that it was every day someone was out there, regardless of the weather.
0: Even her grandpa.
2: Even her grandpa, yeah.
0: Yeah, he's, how old is he now? 84, 85?
2: Yeah, he's 84, about 84 years old now, and he was still out there every day, just hoping, searching. Not only him, but other elders also. They were also in the area looking, hoping, and offering advice and guidance, and a lot of people were involved.
0: Mm-hmm. I know there was a huge search effort put on by Elvamute, especially during the summers when you can go out there and look.
3: What does that tell you about your community?
2: That just shows that Ang Viet unites as one. Everyone cares for each other in times of need, and they always help and give a lending hand. And that was so apparent during the search for my Caden there, with so many people involved, trying their hardest. Regardless of wind, rain, people were still out. People were still searching. People were searched everywhere. There's a lot of seaweed. People even dug in the seaweed. If the RCMP thinks she went in the water, those boats would have found her. If the boats would not have found her, that airplane would have found her. And I personally even scuba dived in that area. If she was down in the water, I was hoping I would at least find her, but unfortunately I couldn't find her also.
3: So there's just like no trace of her anywhere?
2: Absolutely no trace. We flew, we dove, we drove, everything was, there was absolutely no evidence.

0: That is Remember Me from Randy Wood and Fawn Wood. Still ahead, as we learn more about the search for Cadence Avikatak, we hear how her birth mother is demanding more from investigators and how Cadence's family is picking up where the police left off.
1: Good afternoon. It's 1:30. I'm Simon Nakaneshny with your CBC News headlines for Quebec. An emotional ceremony is underway at the Bell Centre to pay tribute to Mohamed Lamine Benredouane. The 34-year-old Montreal police officer died in the line of duty responding to last month's shooting in Côte-des-Neiges. Thousands of officers have gathered in the arena along with dignitaries, including the mayor and the premier. Montreal Police Chief Freddy Daguerre spoke about Benredouane, as did his supervisor. And his siblings have just taken the microphone. CBC News will bring you more coverage of today's commemorations on all of our platforms. And a star of the Quebec big and small screen has passed away. Today, the Goodwin Agency announced actor Marc Messier passed away at the age of 78 after a brief illness. He was known for his iconic screen roles in L'Enseignante, Les Boys, and La Petite Vie, and for his stage work, notably in the hit comedy Brou. Now here's your weather forecast from Environment Canada. In Montreal today, sunny skies and a high of 29. The Humidex will make it feel more like 35. UV index 8 or very high. Tonight, clear, 19 degrees the low. For Quebec City, mainly sunny today, the high 30. The Humidex 35 and a UV index of 7 or high. Tonight, a few clouds, a low 16. In Sherbrooke today, sunshine, the high is 27. The UV index 8 or very high. Tonight, clear and a low of 11. And for Gaspé, mainly sunny today, the high 29. The Humidex 32, UV index 7 or high. Clear tonight, 14 the low.
0: Welcome back to Unreserved. I'm Juanita Taylor in for Rosanna Tierchild. Today we are in Elkvet Nunavut. Today we are in Elkvet Nunavut, where the community is still searching for 20-year-old Caden Savigatak. Last summer, 1 year after Caden went missing, RCMP sent a police dog to Nuvuk, the point. After that search, Nunavut RCMP told CBC that a thorough investigation was conducted and that there was, quote, no information to indicate criminality in Ms. Caden Savigatak's disappearance. But Caden's family believes it was no accident that put the truck Caden was driving in the water that night. And they believe foul play was involved. As we heard earlier in the show, Joe was the first to arrive at the scene. He says the doors of the truck were locked, the windows rolled up, and Caden's cell phone was still inside. Any theory that involves Caden driving into the water and being swept away by the currents makes little sense to him.
2: When the tide went out later that morning, her cell phone was in there, in the truck, which she would never leave, ever. And that grew, we grew suspicious on that right away when the phone was in there. No, she would not leave that unless something happened. And I believe that something did happen. For her to go missing like that, that people don't just disappear like that.
3: We know she didn't drown because she wasn't in the truck. And anything that goes in water, like, we would have found her body by now if it was an accident. So in my heart, I know that she didn't come home because something was done to her.
2: The RCMP on their files determined that Caden went in the water, according to the RCMP. But we disagree with that, and we don't agree that she went in the water.
0: As the point of contact for RCMP, Hilbert is up to date on the evidence gathered by police, including some of Caden's personal items that were located upstream from the truck.
3: Her jacket was found on the other side of where it would have surfaced.
2: There was some Caden's personal belongings that were found in an area where currents and tides do not go. And that should have been a red flag right away for the investigators to know that something, if something goes in the water, normally it goes this way. But this thing was found in a different area where it's impossible to be there if it was naturally in the water.
3: I feel that her disappearance is not taken seriously. Like, just because the truck was in the water, they automatically thought she drowned.
2: When the RCMP major crimes went to Ang Viet, they, in my opinion, they came to a conclusion way too quick. They were there in Ang Viet, I believe, just 2 days. Maximum maybe three. I don't remember the exact length that they were there, but they were there way too short. The RCMP figured, due to their very short period of record time, in my opinion, to come to a conclusion, concluded that Kaden was in an accident and went in the water.
4: And never to be traced or found, or there's no clues, in your opinion, that supports that?
2: Yeah. There's no evidence of that.
0: In an email to Unreserved, RCMP told us that the most likely cause of Kaden's disappearance is drowning after a single motor vehicle collision. They did not share the evidence collected in their investigation, but said it supports the theory that Kaden drowned. RCMP also stated that a definitive conclusion cannot be made in the absence of her remains.
3: They said, and his words, like the words still echo in my head. So he said, Kaden's last call was at 2:30. The tide was already at 1 meter at 2:40. So we have determined that Kaden was alone at the time of the crash. That was like, even I couldn't believe, like, my lawyer, in just a few short days, they solved this. And I'm thinking, I knew Kaden for 20 years. She wouldn't just disappear like that. So any new information, I know when I look up things now, the RCMP didn't even do a missing persons, even locally, like a report. Anybody with information, please come forward or whatever. So since the incident, people were coming to us, and then for us to tell the RCMP, by the time it gets there, it's already secondhand information. So it's been like that since. It was screwed up since day one. So I said, had you put out a missing persons report and informed the public to tell somebody they trust, like the police, I think things would have been different. So by December, when we heard about the other person who was in the vehicle, nothing was moving. So I submitted a complaint to civilian review. It's unreal or unbelievable how much we've been fighting. I didn't witness anything. I wasn't there until after everything happened. But based on the information we received, even from the eyewitnesses, it feels like it's not going anywhere. So while the investigation has been ongoing, the community-wide search went on for, I think, a week. But me and Dundee haven't stopped looking. So spring, summer, we looked. It happened in August. We looked right up until winter. And then last spring and summer, almost every day. But it's really hard not knowing where she is.
0: In January of 2025, Hilfbot registered a complaint with the Civilian Review and Complaint Commission for the RCMP.
4: In that complaint, she stated her concerns about major crimes spending just a few days on the ground to gather evidence and why a police sniffer dog was not involved in the initial search. She also asked why RCMP are not saying more about the people Caden was with that night. Friends and witnesses told Helpbot that Caden was drinking with at least one other person and that a phone call she made right before her disappearance revealed a third person in the vehicle as well. Caden's family believed she was murdered shortly after that last phone call and that her body was buried.
2: I'm thinking that she must be somewhere. Like I said earlier, you can't just disappear. Someone has to do something to you in order to disappear like this. And it's very hard to say exactly where she is, but definitely we searched long and hard on the water. We were even getting updates from the Coast Guard on looking at the tide patterns on where she might be at this hour, at this time of the day. Those whole areas were massively searched with no evidence at all, nothing.
4: Joe, I just have to acknowledge just the fact that you and your family have done the majority of the work to search for Caden. Do you feel like the RCMP or the authorities have done their part in helping in the search for Caden?
2: I think there's could have been more that what could have been done. The Caden's family did most of the searching after their official search was called off. As there has to come a point where the official search is over, regardless of situation or who it is. But the family never gave up. They searched every day. They dug holes looking. But in my opinion, major crimes did go to Ang Viet before when it did first happen, but they were there in a very short amount of time. In my opinion, they came to a conclusion way too quick without knowing the facts or knowing anything that goes on in the area.
4: Mm-hmm. And I understand as well that a search dog, a sniffer dog, was also in Ang Viet last summer and another effort that turned up with nothing, no trace of Caden.
2: Yeah, that's correct. A dog did come to Ang Viet and sniffed around looking, but that one was unsuccessful, and we are glad that they did put an effort. I wish there was more effort put done, not a year after the disappearance, but right then and there.
4: This is Unreserved on CBC Radio 1, Sirius XM, U.S. Public Radio, and Native Voice 1. I'm Juanita Taylor in Ang Viet, Nunavut. We're here to learn about Caden Savigadak, who disappeared on August 20th, 2024. The family believes that someone knows something that will help them find her. Caden's family isn't alone in their search for answers. The community continues to gather in rallies like this one. Their calls for justice ring out across town.
5: There was a lot of people, regardless of the weather, and I'm grateful for that. Grateful for the community, for the justice walks. Any mom and any friend, any sister would want justice for their loved one.
4: Emily Kalujak leads many of the rallies. She is naturally soft-spoken, but making sure her voice is heard. What are you feeling right now? Just bringing back some memories and talking about this. Are you okay?
5: I'm heartbroken, but I'm also grateful that I was able to be her friend. She was all love, all fun, all joy. There was never a dull moment with her. She enjoyed life to the max.
4: What kind of things did you guys do together?
5: We used to go sliding when we were kids, like drive around by Skidoo. One of my favorite memories with her is like praising God together and talking about God, Bible verses. And I also miss when she would talk about her plans, things she wanted to do. And she was very determined. Like, if she wanted to do it, she was going to do it.
4: That's what I've been learning about her, just her determination in life. Was she an inspiration to you for things that, you know, that you ended up doing?
5: Yeah, I was very inspired by her. She used to always encourage me to keep trying, and because I will get it right if I keep trying.
4: How have you been since Kaden went missing a year and a half ago? How are you doing?
5: I've been in disbelief. Nobody wants to lose a friend, a lifelong friend.
4: And that's why it's been important for you to carry on her memory by organizing walks for Kaden. Can you tell me a bit more about those?
5: I asked for permission from HealthBot, Kaden's mom, if I have permission to organize the walk, so she agreed. So I posted on Facebook and set it to public for people to share, and they get a lot of shares, so that's how I was able to get the community together to demand justice for Kaden. I think in one of the posts, I remember asking for people to make signs for the walk.
4: And how long was the walk?
5: Probably an hour to 2 hours. One of the walks we started outside of Home Hardware, and another walk we started at the water reservoir. I also organized for the first 15 vehicles that came were given a letter to write justice for Kaden. And we drove around the town and we honked for justice for her. We walked like a mile, 2 miles. Mm-hmm. And Kaden's family held a barbecue for the community to say thank you to the community for participating in the justice walks.
4: They must have really appreciated it.
5: Yeah.
4: Are you planning on organizing any more walks, any more marches, justice for Kaden?
5: I would do it definitely, because she still doesn't get her justice, the justice that she deserves.
4: On the other side of town, an even smaller voice keeps saying Kaden's name.
6: That's me and Kaden.
4: 11-year-old Cameron shows me a photo of her and Kaden all bundled up for a snowmobile ride.
6: We went near Higya and we drove a little bit in town.
4: Mm-hmm. Yeah. You must miss her a lot, eh?
6: Yeah, I do, really much. She was so funny and fun.
4: Yeah. Oh, tell me about your earrings.
6: I got them for Christmas, like, 4 years ago.
4: Well, that's pretty good you haven't lost them yet. Mm-hmm. They're so special.
6: Yeah.
4: And they're from Kaden?
6: Yes.
7: Now get her drawer full of stuff. Cameron has many treasures that help her keep Caden's memory alive, even a strand of her hair.
8: Cameron got a sweater from her and it had a strand of Caden's hair, so she took it and put it in a Ziploc. So I told her, una, like it was just on the couch, and then she took it and put it on the fridge so she can look at it every day.
4: Caden hair, that's how the Ziploc bag is labeled on the fridge.
7: That's Bridget Aulichut, Caden's cousin and Cameron's mom. She tells me about the impact Caden had on her daughter.
8: Caden really loved Cameron ever since she was born, because Caden was about 12 when Cameron was born. And they both start with a K, and they were both born in September. And ever since then, Cameron has ever been attached to her. Caden was Cameron's hero, Cameron's role model, Cameron's sun, like brightness. Only with her, she was like, she never showed her sadness. She was nothing but happy and love with Caden.
4: Why were they so close? What made them so close?
8: Well, they just really loved each other. And they would do lots of things together. They hung out a lot, or she came over, or she went there.
4: How has it been for Cameron since Caden's disappearance?
8: It has been really hard. She really looked up to her and needed to see or talk to her all the time. And everything about Cameron, I would tell Caden. Every single little thing. Like, she wanted to start playing hockey because of Caden. So she started playing hockey.
4: She really looked up to her.
8: She really looked up to her. Nothing, or not even us, not even her friends or other family. She didn't see us like the same as her.
4: What other things did Caden do that Cameron really looked up to her for?
8: During the summer, they would bike around or go for walks or drive. Go for a drive, or even Skidoo sometimes, or Honda. And Caden always listened to music. Cameron started listening to the music Caden would listen to.
4: As a mom, how have you been able to manage, I guess, Cameron's emotions about Caden's disappearance?
8: It was really hard, because I didn't know, we didn't ever go through something like that. Ever. I didn't know children grieve as much as us. Like, she didn't sleep, she didn't eat. And the first day of school, she said, it's supposed to be a happy time, but she's not even excited for anything. She said everything is no more excitement for her. The first year, the occasions, special occasions like Christmas, birthdays, Easter, everything was really hard. I just openly talked, and she couldn't say Caden's name for the longest time. I openly talked, I'll listen to her, and then try to talk in her the way she understands. But she still has hope that we'll find Caden.
4: That's really important.
8: She really hopes we find her. She wanted to scuba dive to find her, but I said, how are you going to scuba dive? She said she's seen a video how they use all the equipment, so she thought she knew how to scuba dive to find her.
4: How do you guys keep Caden's memory alive in your home?
8: We talk about her, and I'm just very thankful she had someone she looked up to like that, because she isn't like that to anyone else. I know she really wanted to be like Caden, because she was the best at everything. And she knows, like, with that kind of determination, I think that kind of drive she has in Ella, the same as Caden.
4: You see the similarities?
8: And sometimes I remind Ella, she reminds me of Caden too.
4: In what ways?
8: The way she laughs, and sometimes the way she looks reminds me of her.
4: Can you just take me back to that moment when you had to let her know that something had happened to Kaden, how did she react?
8: No, I couldn't even. But I asked Pauline, and she told her it was when we first went in there, that August 20. Then Pauline told her in the way she'll understand. And then Cameron started crying and went outside. She sat on the ground, and it was a bit windy day that afternoon. She went outside and just stared at nothing, crying, when she first heard.
4: How would you describe her today? How's Cameron doing today?
8: Today she's doing much better, cries but doesn't show us as much. And the first, maybe the year, she couldn't say Kaden, but she's slowly starting to say Kaden again. She's still playing hockey, and Kaden's fate, one of the numbers she wore was 24, so she's number 24.
4: Those are nice little ways to keep Kaden's memory alive.
8: Yeah, and I know she always think of her because she tries her hardest whenever she's playing hockey. It really shows.
4: Thanks for telling me about it.
7: For Cameron and many others, the FVET Arena is full of memories of Kaden and her accomplishments. But as much as this town remembers her, it also holds secrets, some of which may be the key to finding Kaden. With summer on its way, Kaden's family is planning the next search. This time with the help of private sniffer dogs. They say if RCMP won't do anything more to find Kaden, they'll do whatever it takes themselves.
3: I have a TikTok account, and I've seen other families going through what we're going through. I guess the best we can do is keep fighting. Because, like, we know our kids better than anybody. And as Kaden's mom, she was attached to every fiber in me, so I know, we know who they are, so don't ever stop, or don't ever let anybody tell you otherwise. Like, you have that mom gut feeling. Just, I guess, keep fighting. I know it's not easy. It's even hard to sleep, but keep fighting and be their voice.
7: Helpat Copeland is the birth mother of Kaden Savigatak. Kaden was 20 years old when she went missing on August 20th, 2024. The RCMP says her case remains open, but only because a body has not been found. In an email statement to CBC Unreserved, RCMP said they believe they have exhausted all investigative avenues. Meanwhile, Kaden's family will keep searching until Kaden is found.
9: We do have an update on this story. In April 2026, Calgary police sent Helpat a police report. It contained the investigative reports and review about Kaden's disappearance. Helpat says the family has arranged for sniffer dogs to come to the community between July 20th and the end of August. Helpat and Dudley continue to look for her every chance they get.
7: That's all our time on this feature episode of Unreserved. This episode was written and produced by Kim Casher and me, Juanita Taylor, with additional edits and fact-checking by Rhiannon Johnson. I'm Juanita Taylor. Tafavuhi. Take care.
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13: 14 years ago, two sisters, one in her 60s, the other in her 70s, decided to hitchhike around Newfoundland. Their adventure is now chronicled in Thumbin' the Rock, a Newfoundland hitchhiking odyssey. That's coming up on The Story From Here with host Gloria Makarenko, after the news.
1: This is CBC News. Good afternoon. It's 2 o'clock. I'm Simon Nakaneshny with your CBC News from Montreal. The older sister of Mohamed Lamine Ben Redouane gave an emotional tribute to her brother today in front of thousands of police officers gathered at the Bell Center to remember their fallen colleague.
14: Je prends un moment pour vous dire que mon frère était une personne hors pair. Il était un frère attentionné, un fils dévoué, un conjoint aimant, un oncle affectueux et un papa exceptionnel.
1: Describing her brother as an attentive brother, a devoted son, a loving husband, an affectionate uncle, and an exceptional father, she said she'd always be proud of her brother and of his courage and integrity. Mohamed Lamine Ben Redouane was among the first officers on the scene of a shooting last month and was killed by the gunman in Côte des Neiges. Sarah Levitt has more.
15: Thousands of police officers from across the country marched in downtown Montreal, a solemn commemoration for a fellow officer killed. 34-year-old Mohamed Lamine Ben Redouane was killed responding to a shooting 2 weeks ago. He leaves behind a 3-year-old son and a wife who is pregnant. The shooting took place in the same community where Ben Redouane grew up and later chose to patrol.
16: So it's a very, very charged emotion today for the population of Montreal, not only the police.
15: Paddy Daguerre is the police chief.
16: He was very positive. Mohamed was known as a great partner.
15: The march led to the Bell Center where a commemoration is being held. A bystander, 68-year-old Michelle Mizrahi, was also killed in the shooting, and another police officer wounded. Sarah Levitt, CBC News, Montreal.
1: And CBC News will have much more of those commemoration ceremonies on all of our platforms this afternoon, including right here on CBC Radio 1. One of the best known faces from cinema, television, and theater here in Quebec has died. Today, the Goodwin Agency announced actor Marc Messier passed away at the age of 78 after a brief illness. He was known for his iconic screen roles in L'Enseignante, Les Boys, and La Petite Vie. On the stage, he was beloved for being a cast member of the comedy smash hit Bru, which debuted in 1979. And ran for nearly four decades. Messier was an officer of the Order of Canada. On social media, Premier Christine Fréchette offered her condolences, calling him one of her favorite actors. Prime Minister Mark Carney is moving to fill some Senate vacancies, announcing today the nomination of four individuals, one each for Manitoba and New Brunswick, and two for Quebec, including his principal secretary, Thomas Pitfield. Carney is also changing the process of appointing senators. He's removing the nonpartisan criteria for appointments to the upper chamber. He says he also wants to bring in more people with the needed expertise to tackle the challenges facing Canada. And Vancouver is hosting its final FIFA Men's World Cup match today. Amelia John has more from fans and officials ahead of that last game of the tournament being played in Canada.
17: The Colombians are taking on Switzerland at BC Place for a spot in the quarterfinals. Lorenzo Bernaz will be cheering on Colombia.
18: We are so stoked to take on this blessing at home firsthand. And, it's an electric environment, and it's been throughout the tournament.
17: Jerome Lambert is the fan liaison for the Swiss Football Association.
19: I think that the stadium will be completely yellow, just a little part of red. I hope that the Canadian will come in red to help us a little.
17: Jesse Adcock, Vancouver's FIFA 26 host committee lead, says she's feeling a range of emotions ahead of the final match in Vancouver and is proud of what the city delivered.
20: We have to make sure that we do what we've been doing from the beginning, which is

below. For Quebec City, mainly sunny. The high today, 30. The humid index 35, and a UV index of 7 or high. Tonight, a few clouds, a low 16. In Sherbrooke today, sunshine, the high 27, UV index 8 or very high. Tonight, clear skies, 11 degrees, a low. And for Gaspé today, sunny, the high 29, the humid index 32, and a UV index of 7 or high.

0: Welcome to The Story From Here. I'm Gloria Makarenko in Vancouver. Now, when you think of fun, do you think of strapping on a heavy backpack and running up a flight of stairs? No? Well, members of this Ottawa club sure do.
1: I'd like to think that rucking is the remedy to modern-day maladies. Patrick could ruck with 30 pounds, I could ruck with 20, someone else can ruck with 5, and we're all doing the same 1K, 2K, 5K, 15K.
0: In about 15 minutes, we'll meet a couple of members of the Ottawa Rucking Club and find out what it takes to ruck. We're going to have a selection of stories for you over this next hour, all of which originally aired on local and regional CBC radio shows across the country. First up, it's nesting season.

0: Did your blood pressure just rise while hearing that? Well, maybe you've had this experience over the past couple of weeks or so as you pass by that certain tree in your neighborhood. This is, of course, classic crow behavior during nesting season. Like many of you, CBC's Roseanne Holman finds it totally unnerving as well as baffling. So she reached out to BC's most prominent crow expert.
1: Hi, I'm Rob Butler, and I've been an ornithologist for my entire career. I worked for the federal government as a wildlife scientist and then as a professor, an adjunct professor at Simon Fraser University. And so I've been studying birds all my life.
2: Now, I have been thinking a lot about crows as they swoop down and attack me or all of the neighbors that pass by my house. And what strikes me as odd is that we know these birds are so intelligent, and yet they seem to be losing their mind over this very non-credible threat. And by that, I mean humans walking in a straight line down a sidewalk, taking no interest in them or their nests. So how does this compute? Why are they perceiving us as a threat?
1: Well, let's start to the season that we're in right now, of course. And this is the breeding season for the crows, and they're getting to the time when the young are coming out of the nest. So when the young crows first get out, after about a month or so of being in the nest, they then are not able to fly very well. So they're very vulnerable. And the parents are just being good parents. So they see you as a threat. Anything coming close to their young is seen as a threat. They don't know. They just see everything that approaches it as a threat. So I get these calls every year at this time of year, and it will pass as the young begin to fly and are more agile. So the crows are very intelligent, very clever, and they're just being good parents.
2: Okay, now we all have heard that they're intelligent, that they can fashion tools in a way most animals can't in novel situations. But I have to just dig in a little bit here, because why can't they distinguish between a human taking an interest in their nest, such as, I don't know, climbing a tree or throwing rocks or even pointing at it, versus a human that is following a routine that they stick to every day of their life?
1: Yeah, you know, if you were to do one of those other activities, they would really know, you know, that you really are a threat, and they would remember that. And some of the studies have shown that, you know, they pass this on to their young as well, and even into the next generation. And so they recognize you as a threat, or whether you come out and feed them and are friendly to them, they know this right away. But even so, you know, if you're just getting near their young, they don't know, you know, whether you're going to be a threat to them or not. And that's all it is.
2: Is this a possible situation where their nesting hormones are just overriding their intelligence? Or no. Do you really think that they're just making the best decision they can in this moment?
1: Yeah, I think it's the latter. This is the best thing for them to do. They don't know. You know, you might just turn and do something to them. They put a lot of work into this. You know, half their nests fail, and of those, only half of the young actually.

0: pledge, and they through their lifetime, they're not going to raise very many. And so if they've got a young one out, this is a real bonus for them, and they just have to make sure it's, you know, protected as best they can. Why would they take a risk? You know, you'll hear them also, I've heard them today, when an eagle goes by, they get very, very upset, because, of course, the eagles will go after the young as well, and they go down into the nests. And you'll hear the calls. They're quite a bit higher pitched, and it's quite frantic. And then they launch these flights and go up very high after the eagles and try to move them on. Now, the eagle hasn't done anything to it, but they know it's a potential threat, and so they go after them and chase them away. And if you have another bird like a turkey vulture, which is a scavenger, they know this, that the scavenger is fine, and they'll pretty much let that go by. But with humans, some of them do go after the crows, and some of them don't. So the best strategy, I guess, for them is, if it's a human, chase them away.
1: Okay, now, I'm not doubting you, but I have personally never heard of a human going after a crow's nest. But it must happen. Tell me, what do you know about the threat humans do pose to crows, or especially crow's nests and babies?
0: There are cases where people have gone in and knocked the nests over.
1: Do you think this is a self-fulfilling prophecy? Because humans are annoyed by crows primarily because of this behavior, and so this might be motivating them to get rid of nests whenever they see them. What do you think?
0: Yeah, it's a possibility. Sometimes, you know, the crows, because of this aggressive behavior and things, people don't like it, and so it might be, they get chased off, and so they think of you as a threat, and so we're kind of feeding one another on all of this. Yeah, that could very well be.
1: What is your advice for someone who has a crow's nest that they really can't avoid? Maybe it's in their yard or on their route to work. Is there a way to make peace?
0: You can't really make peace with them. The best thing would be to try to avoid it if you can. Just go on the other side of the street or whatever. If you can't do that, it might come down and dive bomb you for a while. You can, put a hat on or something, or carry an umbrella just when you go by the nest. But like I say, it'll be short-lived, and we'll all live in peace again in a short while.
1: We definitely know that crows can recognize certain humans. Could you establish a relationship beforehand that can sustain you through this very volatile period of nesting?
0: That's possible. They certainly do recognize individuals, which is really quite remarkable when you think about it. Like, we really struggle to recognize individual crows. But they recognize each other and they recognize you. So, I mean, it's quite amazing what they're capable of doing. And people that have, taken care of the crows and things, the crows will treat you differently for sure. And if you've maligned them, then, you become the enemy. So, I would think that treating them nicely might reduce the effect. But the main thing is just, pass on through fast, get it over with, and just let them carry on.
1: Okay, now we know crows are very protective of their young, but what else can you teach us about how they behave as parents? What kind of parents are they?
0: Well, it's interesting. One of the things we've discovered just recently is that we know that the crows interact with each other. They will have a nest, usually in a tree around the city, and then a few hundred meters away is another nest, and they defend these nests from each other. They set up territorial boundaries, and they keep the other crows away, and it's really an aggressive thing. But the one thing that we discovered was we saw a fight take place in which one of the crows had got the other one onto the ground and was really just beating it up. All the other crows, the half dozen or so, had assembled with this to watch it. It was like a schoolyard brawl. And instead of going down and helping the crow on the bottom, all of the crows got down and started pulling at its wings and its tail. They were all ganging up on this crow. And so this is known as coalitional fighting, and it's where a group of animals will get together and evict another one. So it happens among primates, and now we know it happens among crows. And so I think there's something going on in the community, in the crow community, that is much bigger than just the crows arguing with one another. And this is all new, and it's suggesting that we've got a lot more to learn about them.
1: And maybe these are more newly studied or documented incidents, but we do have a long history of calling a group of crows a murder of crows. And I wonder if this has been observed before and maybe influenced this language.
0: Yeah, I think you're right there. Seeing this taking place, the fight that I saw, the crow that was on the top likely would have killed the one underneath it. And there are incidents where this actually takes place, where a group of crows have got together and have killed another one. So that may be where that comes from.
1: Okay, now for people who really struggle to like crows, and especially at this time of year, what can you tell us to convince us that crows are actually worthy of our admiration rather than our scorn?
0: Yeah, that's a really good question. There are a lot of people who really like crows, but you're right. There are some people who loathe them, and it's usually around digging up chafer beetles in your lawn and this kind of aggressiveness around their nests. The one thing is, though, there's very few animals that are so in your face in the city. Yeah, the crows are everywhere. Everybody's got a story, it seems, about them. And what we found is that in the past, maybe when I started studying crows over 50 years ago, people absolutely despised crows. And that's all changed. It's been a big sea change. I think some of it came from Canuck the crow that lived in East Vancouver and was partially tame, and also the science showing how intelligent these animals are. And as a result of that, we've now, it's starting to change on the our view of these animals. Instead of being pariahs, they're sort of the poster child of the city.
2: That was CBC Victoria's Roseanne Holman speaking to ornithologist Rob Butler. Butler has just published a book based on his 50 years observing crows. It's called Society of Crows. Now, he also co-produced a film by the same name, and it's now up for a Leo Award for Best Cinematography in a Short Documentary. Last week, we heard a group of adorable and opinionated very young elementary school students talking about what it would be like to be an adult. It was part of a series called Little People, Big Problems. And although school's out for the summer, we thought we would play you the final installment. Here is Rob Dublé asking kids at Joseph Giles Elementary School in Dartmouth, Nova Scotia, what they learned over this past school year.
3: We learned how to, like, do movements in music, and we learned how to play fairly in gym.
4: What did you learn in primary?
5: We learned to do finger spaces and periods.
6: We learned to respect each other.
7: I learned reading and writing.
4: Now, here's a big question. What do you think your teacher learned this year in primary?
8: Our teacher learned in this year, she learned about, can we just do me last? I don't know yet.
9: Us.
4: She learned about you.
8: Mm-hmm.
4: That sounds like a really good answer.
8: Our teacher told us about learning, about if hard work is hard, you can make it right by sounding the words out.
4: Do you believe that children are the future?
8: Yes.
10: Yes.
11: Yes.
12: Yes.
11: Yes.
4: Who said that first?
8: Me.
4: Who was the first person to say that children were the future?
13: I don't know.
4: How old do you think your teacher is?
8: 25.
14: 35? 50?
15: Oh, that would be old.
4: Hey, I'm 50.
16: No, you're not.
4: What is the hardest thing that you had to learn this year?
8: The day before yesterday, we were doing patterns, and some of the words were in the middle, and some of the words were not. Some of the words were at the, like, beginning or, like, half the middle. Miss O'Neill said it was so hard, but it wasn't for me.
4: What was the hardest thing to learn in school this year?
17: A compound words.
4: Can you give me an example of a compound word?
17: Like a C star and then a C star.
4: Like a birthday and cake. Birthday cake.
17: Yeah.
18: Birthday cake!
8: Wait, I have one. If you have a lady and...
4: I'm sorry, what now?
8: Okay, like lady, and then you have a bug, ladybug.
4: Oh, I see.
8: And if you have a butter, and then if you have a fly, butterfly.
4: Here's the next question. What do you think teachers talk about when they're not in the classroom?
8: They would talk about their day and how good we are at math and writing.
9: They would talk about numbers and how good we were doing.
4: How do you make a friend at school?
8: If you see a person that's nice to you and you talk with them with a while, that's how you make a friend. And you can get as many friends as you want by doing the same thing all over again.
10: I ask how old they are, and then I ask their name, then I say my name.
4: Now that you've finished your first year of primary, first year of big kid school, are you smarter than your parents?
8: Yeah, it's because I can go all the way up to 256. I can do that. And I guess you can, because you're too old.
12: Yeah, because my dad only can count up to 11, and my mom can count up to 31, but I can count up to 100.
4: Nice.
14: I can't.
15: Yes, because my mom doesn't know about compound words, and I know.
4: Are you smarter than your parents?
18: Yes, and I can count up to 190.
8: Can I just do some math, like right now? 1 plus 1 is 2, 2 plus 2 is 4, 4 plus 4 is like...
4: That is correct.
8: I know.
19: I'm going to count to 100 right now. Huh? 1, 2, 3, 4, 5, 6, 7, 8, 9, 10, 11, 12, 13, 14, 15, 16, 17, 18, 19, 20, 21, 22, 23, 24, 25, 26, 27,
20: I believe the children are our future. Thank you. Teach them well and let them lead the way. Show them all the beauty they possess.
2: The late, great Canadian comedian Norm Macdonald. And before that, Rob Dublay, talking with some kids at Joseph Giles Elementary School in Dartmouth, Nova Scotia, just before school ended in June.

0: Have you heard of type 2 fun? Yeah, it's a term that's trending online to describe an activity that's, well, exhausting. But it also feels rewarding when you finish. Now, there's a club in Ottawa that specializes in exactly this, and it's called the Ottawa Rucking Club. Melina Levesque of the Weekend Morning Program In Town and Out met up with two members of the club, founder Patrick McCullough and Vicky Lanthier. It was a very hot day for Melina to get a taste of the rucking experience.
1: So we're starting our conversation here inside our building. It is air conditioned. It is hot outside. And you're carrying these, I'm going to describe them as backpacks on your back right now. Can you describe exactly what I'm looking at?
2: So this is it's just a regular backpack essentially, but this one's a little bit more specialized. It's designed by a company called Goruck that specifically creates rucksacks to carry heavy weight. So the weight load capacity, it's pretty high. You could put a lot of weight in this, but it has special pockets to put weight plates in, but you don't necessarily need a weight plate. You could put in anything heavy in your bag or any bag, and then you're considered to be rucking.
1: How much weight are we talking about today in each of your bags?
3: I'm carrying 20 pounds, an extra 20 pounds today.
1: Okay, wow. What about you, Patrick?
2: I have a 30-pound plate with a water bladder, so roughly 32 pounds or so.
1: Okay, well, I'll let you guys carry those bags as we walk outside. Here, we can head out onto Spark Street. So I'm bringing you out into the heat. Yeah. I apologize with your heavy, heavy bags.
2: Okay. Yeah.
1: All right. Okay, so rucking. For someone who's never heard of it, how would it best be described?
2: Rucking, simply put, is walking with weight on your back. And to put into some context, if you've gone to school, if you've gone on a hike or traveled, you've likely already rucked before. It's just putting anything heavy in your bag and walking.
1: Okay, it's interesting that you mentioned school, because I feel like I was the type of kid where I'd carry a lot in my backpack. Does that sound familiar?
3: It does sound familiar. I'm also going to add too that, you know, carrying books, carrying weight, carrying babies and your little ones, it's all just walking with weight.
1: How did you get into rucking?
3: Well, I'm retired military, so I would like to say that I've been rucking since I was 18, before rucking was a thing. But no, it originates from the military, but it's moved mainstream.
1: You know, what you're describing, I would say, it doesn't sound like an easy feat. You know, you're carrying a lot of weight on your back. What appeals to you about it?
2: Well, I'll start by saying the weight you put in your bag is up to you. So if you're new to rucking, you want to get going, you can just throw in less than 5 pounds and you're good to go. But the reason why I enjoy it so much, it's this sort of putting yourself in uncomfortable positions or challenges to really challenge your mindset, to say to yourself that you're more capable than what you give yourself credit for. And it's sort of revisiting that every few years by doing a really hard challenge, or on a daily basis by just carrying some heavy weight or doing a hard workout, and having that pride to say I've accomplished something that I said I couldn't do or had doubt. And that's what keeps me coming back.
1: It sounds like about the mental and the physical.
3: It is. I'd like to think that rucking is the remedy to modern day maladies, because if you think about rucking, there's not a lot of risk for injury. Most anyone can do it. It's the great equalizer. Patrick could ruck with 30 pounds, I could ruck with 20, someone else can ruck with 5, and we're all doing the same 1K, 2K, 5K, 15K. So it all puts us on an even playing field. Then you think of rucking as the socialization, and you think of getting outside in nature, and you think about, you know, engaging our senses again, and the balance and the impact, and which is good for our bone health. There's so many benefits that I think it balances out the infrastructure and the TV and the screens and the isolation that we have today. I could say for women, in the last few years, the conversation around menopause has really surfaced and become trendy and talked about again. And rucking has become one of those solutions to weight bearing in our midlife. It means that we're active again and we're really focused on our building our muscle and keeping our bone density. So now that that's talked about mainstream and media, that supports women wearing weight vests, being interested in rucking, and coming out to events.
1: How do you work on that mental toughness when it feels like too much and you think, oh no, I'm not going to be able to do it? How do you get past that? What advice would you have?
3: I think the advice when it comes to rucking is to actually not overdo it the first time. Like, anyone could grab a backpack and a pair of running shoes and put 5 pounds or 3 pounds in their backpack and go, and just eventually build up to it. And then once you build up to it and you challenge yourself with different events, like the one that Patrick's holding with the Ottawa Rucking Club, is that you already have proof of capability. You've already worked up to that point, and you know that it's okay. It's okay if you make it. It's okay if you don't make it. It's okay if you make it partway, but you have the ability to try.
2: Yeah, I would say the same. And even on your own time, throw on, next time you walk the dog, you take your kids to the park, throw on your backpack, throw some weight in. It's always fun to explore new parts of Ottawa and find new trails, kind of spice it up, get out of your own neighborhood. And it's easy, just throw on a ruck and get moving.
1: Would you be comfortable if I tried on,
3: oh, 100%.
1: Like your rucksack? Yeah. I'm curious. No, because I'm going to say I can do it too.
3: You absolutely can do it.
1: See, I'll literally take some weight off your back.
3: Sorry if it's hot.
4: Oh, don't apologize.
1: All right. So how do we... Okay, you're lifting it.
3: Just like a backpack.
1: It's like a backpack.
3: There you go.
1: Okay.
3: Ready?
1: All right. Ooh, yeah. Okay. It's heavy, but I feel strong.
3: You do. And do you notice that it automatically gives you, like, better posture?
1: Posture. I was just thinking that.
3: And unlike the workout vests that compress and are not as fun for females, this gives us breathing room and doesn't compress the chest.
1: Yeah. It's interesting. I have it on immediately. I feel like my posture comes, like, click, you know? It immediately improves it. Let me try walking around. Is there a special way that you kind of try to... No?
3: And it's not as hard as what you think. You think 20 pounds is going to be a lot, but you're doing it.
1: I'm carrying 20 pounds. I'm walking down Spark Street with a 20-pound rucksack.
3: Exactly.
4: There you go.
1: With Vicky and Patrick. There you go.
0: Patrick McCullough and Vicky Lanthier are members of the Ottawa Rucking Club. They're currently training for Operation Long Watch, a 12-hour overnight team challenge that takes place from August 7th and 8th. Thanks to Melina Levesque of CBC Ottawa. I'm Gloria Makarenko, and you're listening to The Story From Here.
5: Good afternoon. It's 2:30. I'm Marcos Townsend with your CBC News headlines for Quebec. There's an emotional ceremony today paying tribute to Mohamed Lamine Benredouan. This 34-year-old Montreal police officer was killed in the line of duty last month when a gunman opened fire in Côte-des-Neiges. Thousands of officers gathered at the Bell Centre along with dignitaries, including the mayor and the premier. Speaking at the ceremony, Montreal Police Chief Fadi Daguerre said Benredouan was very positive and was known as a great partner, personally and professionally. And a star of the Quebec big and small screens has passed away. Today, the Goodwin Agency announced actor Marc Messier passed away after a brief illness. He was known for his iconic screen roles in L'Anse et Comte, Les Boys, and La Petite Vie. And he was also known for his stage work, notably in the hit comedy Bru. Messier was 78. Now, here's your weather forecast from Environment Canada. In Montreal today, sunny skies and a high of 29. Humidex is 35. UV index is 8 or very high. Tonight, clear. 19 degrees is the low. And then tomorrow, mainly sunny and even hotter. High of 31 degrees. For Quebec City, mainly sunny. High of 30. Humidex 35. UV index 7 or high. Tonight, a few clouds. Low of 16. Mainly sunny skies tomorrow. And 29 degrees is going to be the high. In Sherbrooke, we have a mix of sun and clouds and a high of 27.
0: Welcome back to The Story From Here. I'm Gloria Makarenko in Vancouver, and I hope you're enjoying today's program. Coming up, the most dangerous job at a rodeo, the cowboy pickup man. But first, did a Regina man set the Guinness World Record for the most trees planted in 24 hours? Spoiler alert, he didn't beat the record. But he did earn a new appreciation for the kindness of others. Here is Kenny Chaplin.
6: I had a buffer of 6,000 just in case I wanted to practice or in case I could beat the 24,000. And the idea was to do it at a time when people could actually view it. Instead of getting up at 3 a.m. when the sun came up and started planting, I started planting instead around 8:30. I made it until 2:30 in the morning, and then my body, my mind, and my spirit just said that enough's enough, and I had to walk away. I'm quite happy with the result, right? I'm quite happy with the result. And so my twin brother and I will go out on Saturday and continue to plant that forest, and maybe others will come out and see us on Saturday, and if they want trees, they can certainly come out and get them. In 1996, I'd planted 10,000 trees during daylight hours, and nobody really knew. Nobody cared. My brother cared, though, my twin brother, if you have a sibling. So he came back a couple years later, and he did just under 13,000. And nobody cared, nobody knew. Fair enough. I said, we just got to maybe make this official. So I sat down with the Guinness World Record people and laid out parameters as to what this record would be about. And in 2001, I planted 15,170 trees during daylight hours in 17 hours. And that stuck for 20 years. And then in 2021, 2022, a gentleman from Quebec and his team came and planted in Alberta 23,060 trees. It just didn't sit right with me, and I'm not going to throw stones. It just didn't sit right with me. And also, I wanted to challenge more than anything, challenge myself, make a point that we should be considering our forests and considering our what we're doing out there. And so I worked with Guinness this last year, and I've worked with the landowner and the nurseries, and that was the plan, to try and do 24,000 in 24 hours. You know, what's happening is you're trying to figure out what is working and what isn't working. And it was a progression where I started at 800 trees per hour, and then we got up to 900 trees per hour, and then we changed. I took off my tree planting bags at one point, and had people hand me the bundle of trees, and I started to plant that way, and that pushed it up to 1,000 trees an hour. And I kept at that pace of about 1,000 trees an hour until my body just was like, we're good. We've had our time. And the technique did change, in that I was able to put, because there was no limit in terms of how far I could space the trees, I just started to space them the way we find them in nature, 6 inches apart, a foot apart, 2 feet apart, instead of when we're in a clear cut, we typically plant them 6 to 8 feet apart. So that helps speed up the process. It also helps speed up my, it's a lot of mental of, you don't want to fall into a negative thing of I'm getting behind, because then you just get behind yourself. So that encouraged me to go further. And I think there's a bubble of people that stayed with me until 2:30 in the morning, cheering me on, encouragement. Like that connection between us was really empowering for me, pushing me to go forward. I was really amazed at that. In the end, the total was, I think, 16,962, like 17,000 trees in 18 hours. Yeah, and every single one I can feel. I can feel in my lower back. I can feel in my butt. And my hand is all full of blisters, right, here and here. And at one point, I had a doctor, Dr. Mahmood, here in Regina. He came out. He wanted to see what was happening. He had put a cortisone shot in this hand, but he came out and he helped wrap this hand, and then he started helping hand trees to people. And I'm like, oh my God, this is Dr. Mahmood. Like, how, what? And so it brought out so many awesome human qualities in people, and he's just a giving person. And I kept saying to myself, is he still here? Is he? And he's like, I'm right here, Kenny. He stuck around for 2 hours. And a doctor doesn't have that kind of time to give. Like, I was literally a zombie. My mind and my body was shaking back and forth. I was trying to walk, and people were still, Kenny, you can go, keep going. And I would. I keep getting down there, and I keep planting. And then I said to somebody, how many more hours do we have? Only 7.5 more hours, Kenny. I'm like, I'm thinking in my head, this is not going to happen. And I didn't want to disappoint them. So you don't want to disappoint that type of support. But finally, my brother just pulled me aside, and he just reached around and hugged me, he said, "We're good. We're good." And he took me away. And I wish I could have thanked the group at that moment, but I was just, mind and body was just not in a good state at that point. I was just so exhausted, I think, you know. It was an incredible space to be. It was an incredible adventure. It really was. It really was. I would do it again. I would do it again. I can be proud of what we did out there. We did it, right? 17,000 trees are out there now. Another 10,000 are going to go into that forest. It'll be a legacy. Can't wait to walk through it with my daughter. You know, she's 14. I'm closer to 60 than 50. So in 20 years' time, she may be pushing me in a wheelchair through it. But I can't wait to see it. The original forest that I did in 2001, I've been through there and the trees are 20, 25 feet tall. It's just a special feeling that I don't think a lot of people get, to walk through a forest and know that you were the one that put it there.
0: That was Regina's Kenny Chaplin. He didn't set the Guinness World Record for the most trees planted in 24 hours, but he did plant nearly 17,000 trees in 18 hours in Buena Vista. Well done, Kenny.

0: 14 years ago, two sisters who grew up in Levac, Ontario, decided to take a trip together. And instead of flying or driving somewhere, they chose to hitchhike around Newfoundland. At the time, Bernadette Shea was 60 years old and living in Nova Scotia. Her sister, Dolly Pigeon, was 71 and living in Blind River, Ontario. Bernadette is now 74 and has just written a book about the experience. It's called Thumb in the Rock, A Newfoundland Hitchhiking Odyssey. Dolly is now 85, and both of them join Marcus Schwabe, host of Morning North in Sudbury, to talk about their amazing adventure. Marcus began by asking them just where the idea for the trip came from.
1: Well, it goes back to the CBC. I was washing my dishes one night, 6 o'clock, and I always listened to As It Happens. And As It Happens, they were interviewing a nurse who picked up an elderly woman hitchhiking in Halifax. She, with her bucket wish dream, she was from Oslo, Norway. From Oslo, she flew to Vancouver. And for June, July, and August, 3 months, she hitchhiked alone in her 80s from Vancouver to Halifax, which is where the story started on the radio. This nurse had picked her up and said, you're not going to... She wanted to fly out that night, but she was going standby. She didn't have a reservation. So she said, you're coming home with me. I want to hear this story. And we're going to call the CBC. And this is what I was listening to. And it just inspired me. I thought, wow, if she can do that, Dolly and I can hitchhike Newfoundland.
2: And so you called up Dolly. Dolly, what did you think about this idea of hitchhiking Newfoundland?
3: I was in before she had a chance to say the whole sentence. I just loved it because I don't know, it just came at a good time in my life. My husband had been quite ill for some time, and all of a sudden I was more free to do something like that, and it worked out. I mean, I said I'll be on the next plane, and I was.
2: Well, Bernadette, how old were you at the time?
1: I was 60 and Dolly was 72. So we weren't spring chickens, but we were spry.
2: So what was the plan, Dolly?
3: Well, the plan was for me to fly to Halifax and then we would hitchhike, because she said, Dolly, this, she said, you're not getting any younger. I was getting better looking, but I wasn't getting any younger. And she said, you know, but there's one condition, and it's not for discussion. We do not drive. We hitchhike the whole time. And I said, I'll be on the next plane.
2: Bernadette, did you have a plan on where you wanted to go?
1: No, nothing. We had no plan. We just wanted to do the whole province of Newfoundland. And one day at a time, with very little money, we had a Visa card for emergencies only, which we used once. The rest we just put out there. And boy, did the Newfoundlanders rise to the occasion. Someone compared it to a mini come-from-away experience. We weren't 47 jets landing in Gander with how many thousands of people, but we were two old ladies on the side of the road. I had a guitar on my back, which was a huge help getting rides. And we pulled a little grocery buggy behind us with the bare necessities. I mean, a jar of peanut butter, some crackers, a rain jacket, the very, very minimal. And we just winged it, one meal at a time, one ride at a time, one day at a time, never knowing where we were going to go, how far we'd get, where we'd sleep, no plan. And it was exhilarating. It was so much fun.
2: Well, were you worried about your personal safety at all, Dolly?
3: You know, Bernadette's husband, Brian, was more worried than we were. But I knew that I had hitchhiked a little bit. My parents used to live in Onapee, and I was a nursing student in Sudbury. And at times, my friend and I would hitchhike from Sudbury to Onapee Falls. And we would run if we saw two men, we wouldn't get in. It had to be a woman driving or a man by himself. So we'd be felt safe. And that was kind of the philosophy behind, we wouldn't get in with a bunch of guys or something. We'd use our heads, you know, and so I didn't really worry about it. We had some bear spray, and it wasn't until I got home that I realized it was 4 years out of date.
2: Well, we're going to use it on a person or on a bear?
3: Either or, whatever attack first.
2: Any close calls at all, Bernadette, while you were hitchhiking?
1: There were a few dicey moments. I wouldn't say our lives were in danger, but there was a couple of two or three cars we were very glad to see the last of. We made a quick exit as soon as we could. But the rest were just unbelievable. And, you know, this book doesn't really talk about, it wasn't about me and Dolly. It was about who picked us up, their stories, and the incredible kindness that just kept us on a high from day one till the very end.
2: And Dolly, what did those people think of you? These two women, 160, 172, out on the highway.
3: I think they felt they were in the presence of some people that are a little bit different from themselves. But they, at the same time, because we grew up in Cape Breton Island, we had a similar culture in terms of large families, people not being well off financially, and just ordinary Joes. And the ordinary Joes are what got most of us through where we are today. And that held through on our drive, because everybody who picked us up, they were all good people. I mean, you could tell, and they really, really enjoyed meeting us. So it was a win-win situation, and I never worried. Once I was in that car, it was too late to worry anyway. So,
2: do you each have a story you can share, a highlight to Bernadette from the trip?
1: Oh, gosh. Oh, you caught me off guard. Dolly, you go first. I'll try to think.
3: Okay. I always wanted to see the Grenfell missions because I was a nurse, and I always wanted to do sort of an outpost job or go to the deepest, darkest Africa and be a nurse there. That never happened. But in Newfoundland, I knew about the institute in the northern peninsula. When he got to Newfoundland, there was no medical care at all in the northern part of the peninsula and on Labrador. And he's a man of faith and a doctor, and he put down roots there. And it was my dream to go where he had walked, and that was the highlight for me. And on the wall in the museum where we went, Verdette, you can take that part of the story.
1: Yes, on the wall was a great big sign, and it stopped us dead in our tracks, because that sign said, when you come to a crossroads, take the road most venturesome. And Dolly looked at me, and I looked at her, and I said, Dolly, we're in good company with Dr. Grenfell. It just put it, encapsulated it in one sentence, what we tried to do. Never really spoke about it that way, but when we read it, it just was like a lightning bolt, and we loved it.
2: And Bernadette, why'd you want to write a book about this adventure?
1: Because of the people that picked us up, and because of Newfoundland, and it was just such an incredible story. And I sat on it for a long time because I don't type. I'm terrible on a computer. My phone is my worst enemy. I'm nervous right now on talking on this phone. But so I didn't have that skill set. And I felt like, I can't do this. I mean, I've got the story and I can write it. But it was a chance meeting with a total stranger who made me look her in the eye and said, you go home tonight and start that book. Promise me. And I promised her, and I went home. I got a bunch of old scribblers, some pencils, and lots of erasers, and I used them. And I just started writing.
2: And Dolly, what do you think of the book now?
3: I love it. I was right there every step of the way. She included me a hunt. I was like almost, she was taking me on her back along with the guitar she had me. And we looked after each other, and I never worried, and we never had not one word of disagreement. Everything we did, we laughed a lot. We had the same brainwave. We have the same kind of thirst for something, for good ordinary people, that they're so giving. And my parents were like that. My father was like that. And we met lots of people on the island that reminded me of home. And I loved it all.
2: Bernadette, what do you hope people take from the book?
1: Oh, I'm so glad you asked that question. And this is really, really the reason I finally made the decision to get this made. We were two old women with no money. And you know, today, travel, especially today, is so expensive. But even travel or adventure in general is usually for men, young people, or rich people. Well, we weren't a man. We weren't young. And we certainly weren't rich. And I thought, you know what? If I could inspire one older person or one poor person, to say, you know what? Adventure could be for me, too. And that's what, hopefully, I that's going to inspire someone. You could do it. We did it.
3: As she's saying that, Marcus, I'd have to be really honest. I agree with everything she said. But if one of my grandchildren wanted to do it, I'd be worried to death for them. I didn't worry about me or Bernadette, but I would worry if it was other people that I loved. Doing something like this out of the ordinary is something that I relish. I'm so glad that I had the courage to do. It didn't feel courageous at the time. Being with Bernadette is so much fun that I could have jumped through that telephone wire and been there with her. And I was on the plane within 3 days after that phone call.
2: So any other adventures planned?
1: 2 years after we got home, my phone rang, and it was Dolly. And her first words were, Bernadette, I'm getting itchy feet. I'm thinking, great, what has she got in mind? She wanted to do PEI. So I wanted to bike it, but she wasn't up for biking. So we decided to walk the Confederation Trail. That's another great story. It's not a Newfoundland, but it's still, there are a lot of great things that happened on that trip, too. So I don't know. The phone may ring yet. The phone may ring yet and she'll say, Bernadette, I've got to, I want to go to the moon, you know? Are you up for that?
2: Sounds like you've had a wonderful life and had a lot of fun and you've got a wonderful family. And I really appreciate you sharing your story. Thank you so much.
3: Thank you so much. Bye, Bernadette.
1: Bye, doll. See you soon.
3: Bye.
1: I'm coming to Blind River very soon.
3: Okay. Bye, Marcus.
2: Bye-bye now. Thanks so much.
3: Bye-bye. Thank you.
1: Thank you all.
3: Call me back, okay?
1: Okay, I'll call you back.
3: Okay, bye-bye.
1: Bye, Marcus.
2: Bye-bye.
0: Dolly Pigeon is 85 years old and lives in Blind River, Ontario. Her 74-year-old sister, Bernadette Shea, lives in Nova Scotia. Bernadette's new book about their hitchhiking adventure in Newfoundland 14 years ago, it's called Thumb in the Rock, A Newfoundland Hitchhiking Odyssey. It's published by Somewhat Grumpy Press. So thanks to Marcus Schwabe, host of Morning North in Sudbury.

0: It's stampede season in Alberta. The Calgary Stampede is underway and the Ponoka Stampede is just over. And behind the scenes, there are many roles. And one of the most essential is that of the cowboy pickup man, the person who rescues riders after they've been bucked off their broncs. Tyler Thompson is a former bull rider and was the pickup man at Ponoka. And here he is in conversation with Lena Alsadi of CBC Edmonton.
1: Well, we're the guys out there that after the, especially the horse riders, when they are done their 8 seconds, we get in there, get them safe to the ground, take care of the horse, escort the horses out of the arena, and everybody goes on to the next one.
2: Now, what would you say the hardest part of that job is?
1: Horsepower. Horsepower is everything. The work that goes into this job at home to get your horses trained well enough to go into a complete hurricane. It's a complete storm, and a lot of people watching would never know how hard the job is, because especially at this rodeo, these guys are so good, it looks easy. And we go in there and horses go to where they're supposed to go, take care of guys, take care of horses.
2: So what does preparing your horses for something like this look like?
1: From the time the horses are 2 years old, well, even at yearlings, we start riding them as two-year-olds. I'm riding at this rodeo, I'm riding my oldest horse is six, which I'm really proud of here.
2: What's going through your head when you're going into the arena and all that?
1: There's still some nerves, especially at these big rodeos, but have a head on a swivel. It doesn't matter what time of day or where, what part of the rodeo you're in. You need to, if there's a gate left open and something gets out, or if a barrel horse goes down and loses a rider, anything that happens, like the safety is the part of our job that everybody doesn't really realize, that it's not just the horse riding, bucking horse riding, and the bulls. It's everything. You got to have a head on a swivel and make sure everybody's safe.
2: What do you think the hardest part of your job is?
1: Trying to fend off women. Oh man, that's, you're just beating them off left. Like, there's something women like about a pickup man. I don't know. the biggest wreck in our job is when a bareback rider gets hung up, and that takes a very willing horse to go into a bad wreck and be able to get a horse roped, slowed down, get a guy back on top and get his hand out of there. That's probably the worst wreck, and that's the wreck that separates men from boys. When this job goes right, anybody can do it, but when there's a wreck, that's where you separate the men from the boys and the good horse from the bad. Guys that can use their rope, handle their stuff. I quit riding bulls in 2015, and I think I started picking up broncs about 3 years before that. So
2: you've been doing this a good, like over a decade now.
1: Yeah, let's not date me too much.
2: What was that transition like from competing to being a pickup man?
1: Well, it's different. You need to get along with people. Rodeo as a contestant is an individual sport, and I didn't care as a bull rider, and bull rider, they have a reputation of being cocky, and I was on the cocky end of cocky, and I didn't care what anybody thought. I was there for one thing, and that was to do my job and to be the best at it. I think that to do this job, you need to get out on the ranch and go cowboy, because this job takes a lot of feel, a lot of cow sense, horsemanship. My initials are TNT, Tyler Neil Thompson, and my dad had planned that before I was born, and I don't know what part of my career it kind of took off, but one of the announcers figured it out, and they started playing the song, and man, by the end of my career, I was sick of hearing that song, because not only was it a song that got played a lot, but I took a long time in the shoot, and sometimes you'd hear the whole song. Well, Ponoka's fun for us because it's more work than normal rodeos, but we got to get up at 7 in the morning, get our horses saddled, and we got to run stock up through an alley back here. And so we run all of the horses up to the arena, all of the horses for the opening, and do all of that stuff. And that's a really good spot for some of your younger horses that need to just go to work and see the sights. So we do that in the morning, and then we go and shower and bathe all our horses, because that's another thing about this job, is your horses are what are going to get you noticed, and they need to look their best. So get them all showered up, saddle. Me and Stran will kind of go through a routine that we do at the trailers, and then we head up to the rodeo, get all your ropes, all your shaps, tape your wrists, do all of the stuff. Horses are warmed up, boots on. It's a ton of work. It makes me wish I was a bull rider again, because I had to pack a gear bag in. Get out of the car, pack the gear bag in, and ride bulls, whereas this is like you're taking care of seven horses, sometimes eight, and just work. I just love the atmosphere here. The bull riding tomorrow night will be neat, because it's like a rock concert. Them horses, if you've got a horse that'll stand through that thing, it is the atmosphere, heart pounding, music blaring, fans screaming. I had a horse here last year that I thought was ready for it, and I mean, he was not. Oh, he gets out to dancing, and he's a pretty solid horse, but man, he was a handful to keep under me that night, and I loved it, because it was when the crowd is going that crazy, that's a cool feeling as a competitor and as just a contractor that's out there working. Nobody ever notices a good pickup man, but they'll notice a bad one.
0: Tyler Thompson is a former bull rider and is the cowboy pickup man at the Ponoka Stampede. Thanks so much to Lena El-Sadi of CBC Edmonton. And that's our show for this week. We visited Victoria, Halifax, Ottawa, Edmonton, Sudbury, and Regina. If you'd like to be in touch, feel free to drop us a note to tsfh@cbc.ca. Remember, you can listen back to the show anytime at The Story From Here on CBC Listen. So today's show and all of our previous episodes are posted there. Canadian music legend Tommy Hunter passed away last week, so here he is now with Travelin' Man. The Story From Here is produced by Ann Penman. I'm Gloria Makarenko in Vancouver. Thanks for listening.

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1: Hi, I'm Douglas Gallivan, your summer host of Daybreak. 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
3: The trend in traffic this week has been busy. It's been bad, but public transit's been great.
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4: I'm Sabrina Marindola. Today on Let's Go, should Old Montreal be pedestrian only? The city says vehicles need to circulate there, so we'll speak to a counselor about it. Also, why medications like Benadryl will be moving behind the counter. 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
5: From CBC News, The World This Hour, I'm Mike Wise. U.S. prosecutors say 24 people have been arrested around the world tied to organized crime groups based in India. Three of the arrests have been made by the RCMP in Canada. RCMP Commissioner Michael Duhem says the criminals inflicted pain on communities across the globe.
6: Some of the most cruel and wide-reaching criminals whose crimes range from kidnapping to extortion to murder to shootings to arson to drug trafficking and many others. These groups are known to prey on the less fortunate to carry out the criminal activities.
5: They are related to the killing of Canadian Hardeep Singh Nijjar, a prominent Sikh leader. His murder outside a temple in British Columbia sparked a diplomatic row between Canada and India in 2023. The U.S. has indicted a total of 37 suspects, all connected to a criminal network run by Indian gangster Lawrence Bishnoi. NATO leaders are pledging tens of billions of dollars in new military contracts. The arms deals are being announced as the NATO summit gets underway in Ankara, Turkey. The projects are spurred by pressure from the U.S. to increase spending on Europe's defense. Prime Minister Mark Carney says Ottawa's latest procurement of submarines from a German-Norwegian company contribute to that goal.
7: We made the right decision for Canada. We made the right decision for NATO. We have an opportunity of intense interoperability. Our fulfilling our increased responsibilities in the Arctic, down through into the Baltic.
5: At last year's summit, allies committed to spend 5% of GDP on defense by 2035. Canadian officials say today the country is on track to hit that target. France's Marine Le Pen says she will run for president in 2027. Last year, the far-right leader was banned from running for office for 5 years after she was found guilty of embezzlement. Today, an appeals court upheld that conviction, but significantly shortened her electoral suspension.
8: C'est les Français qui ont le dernier mot.
5: Speaking after the ruling, Le Pen says the people of France will have the last word. The politician says she will quickly begin her presidential campaign. The International Olympic Committee has provisionally lifted its ban on Russia. The ban was introduced in 2023 in response to Russia's war on Ukraine, a war that continues to this day. President Christy Coventry insists the IOC condemns violence, but it decided athletes should not be held responsible for the actions of their government.
9: We would not be changing any of the recommendations when it pertains to state officials of Russia, and we would not be taking the decision at this point to look at any potential events in Russia.
5: The IOC says the ban was lifted because the Russian National Committee does not represent any of the sports organizations located on the occupied Ukrainian territories. Well, Kyle Lowry is ending his NBA career as a Toronto Raptor again, but just for one day. After 20 seasons in the league, Lowry announced his retirement, and he says he always planned to go out playing for Canada's team. Michelle Song reports.
10: The greatest Raptor of all time, Kyle Lowry.
11: Signing an NBA contract for the last time, as he vowed to do before he left the franchise, Kyle Lowry will spend his last day in the league as a Toronto Raptor once again.
12: It's a special place. You know, it's no place like other. When you play for, you know, Canada's team,
11: Lowry spent 9 seasons with the team and played a central role in Toronto's first championship win in 2019. He was later traded to the Miami Heat and spent his last 2 seasons with the 76ers in his hometown of Philadelphia. But Raptors general manager Bobby Webster says Lowry's legacy in Toronto is forever etched into the hearts of fans.
10: Before Kyle, we had won one playoff series in the history of the team. With Kyle, we won 9 playoffs in 5 years series.
11: The franchise will also retire Lowry's number 7 jersey. Michelle Song, CBC News, Toronto.
5: And that is your World This Hour. For CBC News, I'm Mike Wise.
4: Hi, good afternoon. I'm Sabrina Marindola. I hope you're enjoying the sunshiny weather out there, summery weather.

Or should Old Montreal be pedestrian only? I'd love to hear your thoughts. 514-566-9066. And coming up, we'll start things off with some music right off the top of the show. Some Afrobeat hip hop fusion today for New Music Tuesday. So let's hang out together. Let's go.

0: 6. Let's say hello to Lita Polson. She's at the Let's Go Traffic Center as always. Hi, Lita. Good afternoon.
1: Hi there. How are you?
0: I'm doing very well.
1: Yes.
0: I'm hoping today's rush hour will be a little calmer than yesterday's.
1: Me too.
0: Yesterday was just a ruckus.
1: Oh, it was.
0: I don't know what was going on out there.
1: But it wrapped early. So that was decent. But yes, it was quite a mess out there. It's not so bad. Now we don't have as many problems as we had yesterday at this time. And I do have an event to talk to you about. And we haven't talked once about it this summer. The Jacques Cartier Bridge is closing on Thursday, and it's closing for a darn good reason, the fireworks competition. And we're well into it. It's going to be Hungary. And then following Hungary, the next one up will be Italy. So we're looking forward to all sorts of fireworks. But that's coming up on Sunday.
0: Yeah. Okay. So Thursday, it's fireworks season.
1: Yes. So Thursday it's Hungary, and I'm hoping the weather's going to cooperate, but closures. And that has been a popular bridge lately. So we're going to see what it's going to do to our rush hour. It does start to close down at about 7:45, and a lot of people try to sneak in at about 7:44, but they're already working on closing it at that time. So please plan ahead for that. We do have a lot of volume on the roads. That volume is mostly on the Metropolitan. It's mostly on Highway 13 and on Highway 20 and the always ever busy 25 south down to the LaFontaine Tunnel. That's already a 68-minute delay, but DeCary, not too bad. It's only busy now from Snowden to the DeCary interchange. I think that's good, actually. I mean, it's not great.
0: But it's not bad. It's not terrible.
1: But you have to share that roadway with a bunch of other people.
0: Yeah. Okay. Lita, you know what, Lita? I'm going to tell you a story a little later. I was stuck in a traffic jam.
1: Oh, no.
0: Early this morning. Oh. I'm going to tell you all about it.
1: Oh, please do.
0: Okay.
1: Yes,
0: we'll get to that a little later in the show.
1: You're keeping me hanging. Okay. I will wait patiently. We've got great music anyway.
0: Oh, so, yes, we do, as we always do here on the show, especially on Tuesdays, because we get to meet some artists who are putting out brand new music. So it's always an exciting time. So it's going to get hot in studio in just a second. First, though, it's hot outside, 29 degrees at Trudeau Airport. It's 30 here in downtown Montreal. Humidex, I don't really have much to say for the Humidex. It's not a factor this afternoon. It's just making it feel like 30, 31. So pretty much what the air temperature is. A little breezy as well. We have wind gusts up to 30 kilometers an hour. So you're getting a little bit of relief with the breeze. If you have the windows open, it's nice to get that breeze coming through. And if you have clothes hanging on the clothesline, maybe you're in one of those neighborhoods where you're allowed, you can have a clothesline outside. Well, then those clothes will dry in no time because you have the winds and you have the sunshine out there today. UV index is 8 or very high. Tomorrow, mainly sunny with a high of 31. And then we do have some showers moving in for Thursday. Thursday, showers with a high of 25. That's about average for this time of year, the mid-20s. And then we're back up on Friday to 28 degrees. The sun is back. It's really just that one day on Thursday, a few showers. Mother Nature will water the lawn for you and your plants outside for that one day. And then the sun is back for Friday, Saturday, Sunday, and Monday. We have bright weather coming our way. Well, right now, welcome to the Tuesday edition of Let's Go. So right off the top of the show here, we love to kick it off with music. Our music columnist, Duke Eatman, always brings in a special guest. And today's guest, he's a Montreal artist who hails from Cameroon, and he fuses together Cameroonian folk music, Afrobeat, and French and American hip hop. Welcome to New Music Tuesday.

0: That song makes me feel joyful.
1: Absolutely.
0: It just makes me happy. It's so upbeat. It's so up-tempo. What a perfect song here on this sunny July day. Duke, good afternoon.
1: Good afternoon to you, Sabrina. And you know what? The whole style and the tempo and, of course, the voice of our guest makes me think summer, energy.
0: It's true.
1: Positivity. The track, I just love this title, Le Temps et un Mine d'Or. You know, time is a gold mine. And it's my honor and privilege to welcome to New Music Tuesdays today. And by the way, that track is from an EP called Bienvenue à Montréal, which we debuted on CBC a little while back, I think about a month ago. And it's a new anthem for the city, or at least our artist is hoping to make it that and do a lot of other things with it. Please welcome Wise Atagana. Thank you so much for dropping by.
2: Thank you very much. It's a pleasure to be here.
0: Welcome, Wise.
2: Thank you.
1: Very sentimental title, very sentimental lyrics, Le Temps et un Mine d'Or, right? I mean, time is precious.
2: Yeah.
1: Tell us the inspiration behind that song.
2: Yeah, you know, I really believe, like, you know, the most valuable thing we have in our life is time. You know, but it depends how you use your time. And, but the time, Le Temps et un Mine d'Or come from, you know, I made this song first time. It was in 2018. That was when I released my first album.
1: Was there a personal, event or incident that happened that made you write the lyrics for that? That something, was it something in your life?
2: Yeah. Yes, of course. Because, you know, like I was born and raised in Cameroon. I grew up there. I just grew up with a lot of people who, you know, who they always say we have time on our temps, you know, like we have time, but I realized like, no, actually we have time, but we don't really have time.
1: Nothing is promised.
2: Yeah.
1: Interesting.
2: Like, you need to own your time. Right. And I think like, because it's like a joke every time, we have the time on our temps.
0: There's time. We'll get to it.
1: Was it representative of just the mindset of Cameroon? Like, yeah, it's all good. Like there's time. You know, is that like the mindset of a lot of people in Cameroon?
2: But, you know, in Cameroon, you know, daily life life is not very stressful. Like, you know, people think like people are poor there and things, but I think like daily life is not stressful. Like people,
1: it's not fast paced. Like, yes, like let's say Montreal or New York.
2: Like big city, big country, G7 country where everything is like tap. Like you need to be on time. You know, did that after this was like a lot of planification, but I think like just like people just on the time and maybe based also on the reality there. Yes.
0: There's no sense of urgency.
2: Yes. Yeah.
0: Yeah.
2: But I realize also, you know, when you want to do things in life, you need kind of also put a lot of pressure on yourself sometimes.
1: You need a plan. You got to do it now.
0: Wise, I want to talk to you a little bit about growing up in Cameroon, because now Canada is home.
2: Yeah.
0: You're here, but you grew up, I understand your grandparents were pretty pivotal in your life, where you learned the art of storytelling.
2: Yeah.
0: Because for you, that was what growing up was, where you would sit down with them and listen to stories. I wonder how much of that storytelling craftsmanship or those skills make their way into your writing in your songs now. What did you learn from your grandparents about the art of telling a story?
2: Yes, you know, my grandfather was like the village I grew up in Cameroon. My grandfather was like he was very well known as a storyteller.
1: So he was a griot.
2: Yeah, griot. Like every night around the fire, like on the village.
1: Right.
2: Like a lot of people in the village was always coming.
1: Because most African cultures tell the story through the oral tradition.
0: Yeah.
2: That was I think like I really right now I really think like I was privileged to grow up in that type of environment, like storytelling every night. And I think like based on that, I start writing poetry. Like for me, like the story, the traditional storytelling bring me to become like a poet. When I was in high school, I was very interesting to because before high school, I would just tell story like my grandfather. But I think like when I was in high school in Cameroon, like the hip hop was starting, all these things. I was very, I start like loving writing lyrics.
0: Yeah, you learned about other styles.
2: Yeah. I think like the storytelling from my grandfather come like writing poetry and adapt that poetry to songs, like put that poetry to songs now.
0: Yeah.
1: Most of the lyrics from the tracks of yours that I heard, that I got from your manager, are very sentimental. You don't just do songs just for the sake of, hey, let's party and let's have a good time, or, you know, I'm in love. You usually deal with a lot of very sentimental things in a very sensitive time that we're living in. Do you feel that the stuff that you write about is very fitting, considering that we are in sensitive times right now in the world and there's a lot going on?
2: Yes, I think like, you know, when I start music, I was kind of, I always have a little bit activism in myself.
1: There's a socially conscious aspect to you.
2: Yeah, really, you know, like I grew up in Cameroon, colonized country by French and England. And even until right now, we still have a lot of consequence of colonization.
1: Like, right.
2: They still own the whole country, but we live there. But I think like I grew up with that activism, like... not just to be a victim, you know, motivate people around me, motivate myself to be positive, to love yourself, to do whatever you want to do, even there's not a lot of opportunity around. I think like I'm very appealed to that, to write things that I can listen, that my kids can listen.
1: Were you at all influenced by other political African artists? For instance, Fela Kuti comes to mind, Miriam Makeba. These were artists that go back half a century. But very much as their music was electrifying and people loved to dance to it, and they gave great shows, there were very few songs that they did that didn't have, you know, a political meaning to it. Were you at all influenced by some of those artists?
2: Yes, for sure. You know, I listened to them when I was growing up, for sure. Like, yeah. You see, Fela Kuti, the one who was very in my time, like Tiken Jafar Coley.
1: Yeah.
2: He was very, very activist, you know, Bob Marley, all these.
1: And of course, there's a Ghanaian band, Osibisa.
2: Osibisa.
1: In Cameroon. Very active with that sort of thing.
2: Mm-hmm. In Cameroon, also, we had they are not very worldwide known, but you have a lot of activism also in Cameroon. Yeah, I think like I was very inspired by all this movement. That's why, like, when I'm writing, it's very difficult to think. For sure, I write love songs sometimes, but it's difficult to just go in the studio.
1: There's too much going on, right, in the world. Bienvenue à Montréal. This is an anthem that you wrote. Now, you left Cameroon in 2013. You moved to Ottawa, mm-hmm. But you were sneaking in and out of Montreal so much. You loved it. You said, you know what? I'm just going to move here. So you've been based in Montreal how long now?
2: Officially 3 months now.
1: All right, so this is your new home.
2: Yeah.
1: And you wrote this thing. But the funny thing is you wrote Bienvenue à Montréal when you were still living in Ottawa and coming here, I think, right?
2: Yeah, the last 4 years, like all my music was, I was doing it in Montreal.
1: You record here still?
2: I was recording here.
1: Even though you're living in Ottawa.
2: Yeah, and when I was living in Ottawa, Toronto, I'm kind of always working with Francophonie out of Quebec.
1: Right.
2: And I've been doing that like in the last 10 years, like in schools, in community festival. That was really my focus. But, you know, after a while, like Montreal was like, people was always calling me like, why is you need to come here?
1: It's hard to leave here once you get a taste of it.
2: Why you don't come here?
0: What are you doing in Ontario?
2: I know Ontario is cool. Like you do things, but if you really want to, but I also realized that, you know, coming in Montreal, it's very dynamic. Like, people have a lot of passion working with people in the studio. You have a lot of great artists here. Everything, I think, like, accessibility, that, you know, I know both cities, Toronto and Montreal. Before, I was in love in Toronto a lot, but when I was get in Montreal, I was like, wow, yeah, Montreal is very special.
1: You got to be here. You want to do more with the song Bienvenue à Montréal than just release it for music lovers. You want to use it sort of as a platform and sort of as a theme to sort of promote the city. Explain that.
2: Yes. You know, I really believe, like, you know, I've been... since I go in Montreal, I realize that you have great things here in Montreal, great local things, but they are not very it's not that they are not very well known. Like for me, the song, my idea is to use the song how to really promote local stuff.
1: I'm going
2: to
1: agree with you there. There is always so much going on here, but this is just not the place that likes or takes the initiative to promote it. There's so many things going on. There's things that have been going on here for decades, events that I tell people about. Montreal is, I didn't know we had that here. Yeah. I didn't know we do that here. So I can understand that. And so you're hoping that people can find out about all the different dynamic things that we have here.
2: Yeah.
1: There's festivals that have been going on here for 10, 20 years that I know friends of mine have never heard of until I told them about it. Never been to. Are you sort of just trying to use, and also you mentioned in your press release, the multiculturalism of Montreal and the dynamic and the diversity is something that you want people to see, and you want to use this song as a sort of a theme for that.
2: Yes, I want to really use the song as a platform to promote local things. Like, you know, for sure, like I'm a newcomer in Montreal, but I realize like there's a lot of great local initiative. No, like people are not really aware. I feel like, you know, if I have a song like this, how can I use the song as a platform to connect, like, you know, business, local business and local initiative. And now I'm in the process right now to, you know, everything take a team and people and connection to do that. But right now it's a whole process I'm working on right now.
1: I want to ask you one last thing before we drop it. From the first time that I heard it, I assumed that you were born in Montreal. Then I read your bio and realized Cameroon and then Ontario and then here. Because you really got the Francophone hip-hop thing down in your vocals. Like you really, your French in here really sounds like French hip-hop. Like you've been part of the scene here for all these years. How did you do that? Or was that by accident? Because you really sound like a Montreal hip-hop head on this track.
2: You know, like I'm Francophone for sure. Like, you know, you know, I was born and raised in Cameroon. I think Cameroon and Canada, the something we have in common, like we was colonized by French and English, you know. Right. And the biggest, but you have, we have 10 regions in Cameroon. 8 are Francophone, 2 are English. Now, like we really, there you access like music in French, Canada, everything like.
1: So you've heard some Quebec hip hop in the past and that sort of thing.
2: Yeah, you know,
1: because sound like a Montreal born and bred cat on this track here. People can listen to it and they'll see. All right, you wouldn't know that this is a man who came to Canada in 2013 and has only been officially living in the city for the last couple of months. This is really a hot track. All right, Wise Adegena, our guest for this afternoon for New Music Tuesdays. We're going to hear the title track and the latest single. It's an EP. You can get it at your Bandcamp. You're going to give all that information in a few minutes. Bienvenue à Montréal. It really does sound like a theme for the city.
0: Yeah, let's hear it.
1: All right, drop it, Martin.

0: You see what I mean, Sabrina? I mean, he sounds like a Montreal.
1: I think
0: track.
1: This could be my summer anthem.
0: It's the jam.
1: I have to say, you have it on while you're going around the city. Bienvenue à Montréal, and look out for the EP of the same title, Bienvenue à Montréal. You can find it on Bandcamp.
0: Where did they go? How did they find you on Bandcamp? They just put in Wise Atangana?
2: Yeah, Wise Atangana, Bienvenue à Montréal. You have an EP, 7 songs, like my, I think like it's kind of my 7 hot song right now.
0: And people can purchase it there, and it goes directly through you.
2: Yeah.
0: Not the streaming where we got to buy 10 million copies before you get like 25 cents or something. Right?
2: Exactly.
0: What are you working on next?
2: Next now, like I said, you know, at base I'm a slam poet artist.
0: Oh, so you do poetry slams,
2: I do a lot of poetry slam. Don't have a, I have a poetry book I'm writing on.
0: Very nice.
2: Mm-hmm. And this this EP also, I'm working. I have a whole show because for sure I need to perform in Montreal. Though I'm looking.
0: So anything set in stone, or are we gonna wait for a date for your next local show?
2: Yeah, for sure, waiting a date, but now I'm kind of building a team.
0: Okay,
2: you know,
0: good.
2: When you come to Montreal, you need to, it's good to have a booking agent.
0: I know you work with Pauline Delgado from Indie Montreal, and they're great folks for indie artists. Okay,
2: For the press release.
0: Mm-hmm. All right, good. The track is called Bienvenue à Montréal. It's the title track from a 7-song EP of the same name. You can get it at Wise Atangana, his Bandcamp. Wise, that's your birth name?
2: Wise Atangana?
0: Wise. Wise is your first name. That's your actual name.
2: Yeah. Wise Atangana.
0: Wise is a great name to have.
1: It is a great name. Listen, I'm going to be dancing all summer to these tracks. Wise, thank you so much for coming by.
2: Thank you for having
0: thank
2: me.
0: Thank you for dropping it.
2: Thank you.
1: That is New Music Tuesday. Duke, you'll be back after 4 o'clock.
0: We go to Haiti this time.
1: Yeah, Caribbean more Caribbean music. All right, stay with us. A look at the roads coming up after the news with Simon Akinesheny. That's next.
3: This is CBC News. Good afternoon. It's 3:30. I'm Simon Nakaneshny with your CBC News from Montreal. A solemn and moving ceremony at the Bell Centre today as thousands of police officers, colleagues, dignitaries, and loved ones gathered at the arena to pay tribute to the fallen SPVM officer Mohamed Lamine Ben Redouane. The 34-year-old was killed in the line of duty responding to last month's shooting in Côte des Neiges. His older sister Lina gave an emotional tribute to her brother.
4: Je prends un moment pour vous dire que mon frère était une personne hors pair. Il était un frère attentionné, un fils dévoué, un conjoint aimant, un oncle affectueux. Et un papa exceptionnel.
3: She called him an attentive brother, a devoted son, a loving husband, an affectionate uncle, and an exceptional father. She said she'd always be proud of him and of his courage and his integrity. Steve Rukavina has been covering today's commemorations downtown and has more.
5: This was quite an extraordinary 2-hour ceremony that took place at the Bell Centre this afternoon in front of thousands of police officers who'd come from across the country. The ceremony heard from the usual dignitaries, the premier, the mayor, who called Mohamed Ben Redouane a hero. A police chief, Fadi Daguet, at one point had to wipe away tears as he directly addressed Mohamed Ben Radouane's children, telling them how proud they should be of their father. But really, we got a sense of the person and the police officer from members of Ben Radouane's family. His two sisters and his twin brother, also a police officer, addressed the ceremony. They spoke of how when the family was in Algeria, when Ben Radouane was growing up, how he always liked police uniforms and police cars. And then when the family moved to Montreal in 2005 and eventually Ben Radouane became a police officer, it really was the realization of a childhood dream for him. And Ben Radouane's brother spoke of patrolling with him in Côte des Neiges, together in the neighborhood where they spent time as teenagers, and watching him interact with citizens with respect, with calmness, with dignity. He said that was an inspiration for him, and it has inspired him to continue to try to become a better police officer. Steve Rukavina, CBC News, Montreal.
3: Marc Messier, one of the province's most celebrated actors, has died at the age of 78. Over a career spanning more than 5 decades, he became a household name and a household face through some of Quebec's most iconic television, film and theater productions. Atifit Patidar has more on his life and his craft.
6: The mental. Le mental. Mental toughness.
7: Marc Messier as Bob Chicoin, delivering one of the best-known lines from Les Boys, the hit Quebec comedy film about a recreational hockey team that became a cultural phenomenon and spawned sequels and a television series. Messier's work in Les Boys is just one of dozens of memorable roles in a career that spanned more than five decades. Whether audiences knew him from La Petite Vie, L'Anse Comte, or the legendary stage production Brew, Messier became one of Quebec's most recognizable and best-loved actors. News of his death prompted an outpouring of shock and grief among Montrealers.
8: C'est extrêmement choquant.
9: Ah, oh, wow, c'est triste, c'est vraiment triste.
10: J'ai l'impression que pour moi, c'est un personnage éternel. Donc
7: this fan calls him an eternal figure. The premier Christine Fréchette called Messier one of her favorite actors, one who left a mark in the heart of many generations of Quebecers. Marc Messier died at the age of 78. He's survived by his three children. Atifit Patidar, CBC News, Montreal.
3: For the first time in more than two decades, Quebec is making more farmland available in five regions in the southern part of the province. A moratorium has been in place in order to set aside more land for environmental preservation. Farmers are applauding the change, but some conservationists are not. Julia Israel reports.
11: Now the Quebec government wants to grow the province's self-sufficiency when it comes to food production and its ability to better compete against neighboring markets, such as Ontario and the U.S.
12: So, we're quite happy.
11: The announcement is a victory for Stéphanie Lapasseur, vice president of Quebec's Farmers Union, the UPA. She feels it streamlines the regulatory process for farmers while still protecting the environment.
12: So it always comes down to how fast can we do the work and how well and at what cost. So this should help.
11: But André Bélanger calls the end of the moratorium bad news for the region's waterways. He's with an environmental organization called Fondation Rivière.
13: I understand the pressure on the agricultural world because the pressure is really intense on all sides. But the solution is not to destroy more of our rivers and more of our land.
11: Bélanger wants the province to put the moratorium on new farmland back in place. The minister says the announcement can open up 200,000 hectares of land to cultivation, with the change going into effect January 1st. Julia Israel, CBC News, Montreal.
3: And Prime Minister Mark Carney has named four new members to the Senate, including two for Quebec. He's also dropped the nonpartisan criteria for appointments to the upper chamber. Among the new senators is Carney's own principal secretary and longtime Liberal strategist, Tom Pitfield. He will be Quebec's newest representative, along with Conservative MP Richard Martel. The appointment will trigger a future by-election in his riding of Chicoutimi-le-Fjord. And that was the CBC News.
1: Thank you very much, Simon Akineshny from the CBC Montreal Newsroom. I'm Sabrina Marindola. Thank you so much for joining us. Lita Polson, she is here at the traffic center. I must say, I was in a traffic jam early this morning, very unexpected traffic jam. It was just a couple of blocks from my place. I was, you know, going down the street and there were a couple of cars. I mean, not particularly busy. These are just a small residential neighborhood. There was a cyclist on the right-hand side on the bike path as well. And all of a sudden, the car in front of me slaps on the brakes.
14: the
1: cyclist comes to a stop. So I slow down and I brake and everything stopped for, I'd say, about 20 seconds.
14: Okay.
1: For a mama duck and six ducklings to cross the road.
14: Oh, sweet.
1: Crossing perfectly at an intersection, at a crosswalk,
14: nice.
1: Like walking along the crosswalk stripes, and then made its way onto the front yard of a home. And I don't know where they went from there, but the cyclist was smiling from ear to ear, looked over at me for a reaction. I was smiling from ear to ear and just seeing them waddle. It kind of looks like they're twerking a little bit. They were like in not a hurry and just proudly walking across the street. So why did the duck cross the road? I don't know. But yeah, they were kind of twerking, following closely behind mom. And it was very clear. You had the bigger mom in the front.
14: Yes.
1: And the other ducklings all in tow.
14: Nice.
3: Yeah, well, it's amazing the wildlife that you spot on the road sometime. When our family, when we were, in southern Ontario a couple of weeks ago, my wife and daughter spotted a turtle in the middle of the road.
1: Yes.
3: And that turtle looked ancient and seemed like she was going to lay her eggs on the road.
1: Oh, no.
3: So they kind of had to chase it away and was like, this is not a good idea.
1: Yeah. And I don't think you chase a turtle away very quickly. I don't think they move that fast.
3: No, you sort of give it the time that it needs to. Yeah, exactly. But you never know. Wildlife is around.
1: Tis the season. I know. Everything's coming out. So slow down. Mm-hmm. Eyes on the roads, eyes peeled for whatever, not just for other cyclists or pedestrians or drivers, but look out for the ducks coming by. And now I almost want to knock on the door of the house and be like, are they here? Have you seen them?
14: And then you had pet ducks? Therapy. Everyone had pet therapy exactly. there at that front area, the stop people.
1: So, I thought it's not even a bird nerd day, but here we are. I'm getting my fill of my birds today.
3: Yeah, you could have maybe tried to record them or something and see if we could get some tape.
1: They were crossing pretty silently. They seemed to be excellent, following all the rules of the road. So even crossing at a stop sign. So there you go. Simon, we'll chat in an hour.
3: I'm going to waddle off.
1: Yes, waddle off. Simon Akineshny from the CBC Montreal Newsroom. All right, Lita, give us an update. It's a while since we've heard from you. Yeah. What's going on the roads?
14: You know what? It actually improved all of a sudden. I had this sudden stop on the Illatorte Bridge. Could it be ducks? Maybe. But it opened up within like 2-3 minutes. So nothing to report anymore there. We do, though, on 15 northbound. That's the Champlain Bridge 15 north, by the way. That portion of it, just around Atwater, major accident, and it is off to the right-hand side. And it just happened. So it's just beginning to build up in that area.
1: Thanks very much, Lita. It is 3:40. This is Let's Go on CBC Radio 1. If you suffer from allergies, maybe you are reaching for some of that antihistamine medication. Well, here in Quebec, the Quebec government planning to move antihistamine medicines like Benadryl behind the counter. The province says that allergy medicine should only be available upon request and not just there available on the shelf. And it also wants the sale of each drug to be recorded in the purchaser's patient file. Now, the proposed change was suggested by a Quebec coroner, and this follows the 2023 overdose death of an 18-year-old in Saint-Mathias-sur-Richelieu. Now, the man died of acute diphenhydramine poisoning. That is the active ingredient in some of these over-the-counter histamines, including the brand Benadryl. Now, for more on this, Jean-François Desgagnés is the president of the Quebec Order of Pharmacists, and he joins us live on the line. Jean-François Desgagnés, good afternoon. Welcome back to the show.
15: Good afternoon, Sabrina. Thanks for having me.
1: What do you think of this move by Quebec here, this plan to move antihistamines behind the counter where you would have to speak to a pharmacist to get it?
15: We have to be clear. First of all, we're only talking about Benadryl and all the products that contains only diphenhydramine. So if you're taking other kinds of antihistamines, there is no concern for you. Second of all, the product will still be sold in Quebec. The only difference is the product will move behind the counter. Pharmacists will log each sale in the patient file. The goal is one more touch point with the pharmacist, not a barrier. So the product will still be sold, but it will not be available on the pharmacy shelf.
1: Do you think it warrants this extra layer of following up?
15: Yeah, I think this is a good response because we have a real documented risk. As you told earlier, your listeners, the product was linked to the death of a young man, but three other similar cases are well documented. You know, the public sees sometimes this product as harmless because they know it well, but it isn't.
16: high doses can cause very severe counter effects like hallucination and respiratory depression. There are better and safer alternatives. So for me, I've been practicing pharmacy for 30 years, and in a particular year, I don't think I recommended Benadryl 5 times in a year, because there are better and safer products to help people with their problems.
1: Okay, products with fewer side effects, you mean?
16: Fewer side effects, and they are just better. They work better than Benadryl. They work longer, and they have fewer side effects.
1: So if there are alternatives out there and they have fewer side effects and they're more effective and work better, then why not get rid of these types of medications altogether?
16: It's a good question. Sometimes people really want this product. And we think, we were consulted by the government on this matter, and we really thought that was a great idea. But sometimes people really want this product, and we think that with another layer of protection, getting in touch with the pharmacist, having the pharmacist be sure that this product is safe for you, or maybe if there's maybe another alternative, we think that's a good idea. And with the new role of the pharmacist, the pharmacist can now prescribe medication. So having the opportunity to go see a pharmacist, I'm sure they will be able to take you in charge and give you better alternative to treat your allergies.
1: And so once it's behind the counter, say I want some of these antihistamine medications or other medications with diphenhydramine, I would come to you. And so at that point, what happens? You mark it down in my file that I purchased it on this day. Could you refuse the sale of the product?
16: If the pharmacist considers that this product is not intended for a safe use, if, for example, the problem is, people want to buy lots of pills at one time for misuse. So this matter, we think it's gonna prevent this misuse of the medication. And if the pharmacist thinks this product is not good for you, it will recommend something else, and maybe it will not sell the product to you. It's not the first time we do this with some medication. We did this measure with the nicotine pouches in Quebec 2 years ago. We asked the pharmacist to take the product and put it behind the counter because there was a lot of misuse of this product. We did the same thing with polysporin, the antibiotic drops for the eyes. Mm-hmm. If you want you do not need a prescription to have this product, but you have to ask the pharmacist. And if the pharmacist thinks it's not appropriate at this time, he will refuse to sell it to you.
1: And
16: medication drugs are not it's not a product like any other products. It can have severe side effects, and you have to be sure it is well intended to treat something.
1: Yeah. Also, I imagine a conversation to see if it counteracts with any medication you're currently taking, for example. I guess that's a valuable conversation to have, too. I'm getting text messages here. One texter is wondering, what about sleeping aid medications that would contain this ingredient? Because this ingredient is, the sedating active ingredient here. So what about other medications that have diphenhydramine?
16: It's the same measure. All the products that contains only diphenhydramine will be put behind the counter.
1: Okay. And would the records, once I come to you mark it in my file that I purchased this type of medication, is that shared between pharmacies? If I go to another pharmacy and ask for it, would one pharmacist see that I already purchased it?
16: Yes. Absolutely. And it is important to prevent the misuse. We do this with the acetaminophen and codeine that is available in Canada over the counter, but we have to put it in the files to prevent people to go from one store to another to buy a lot of these products.
1: We're seeing now in Quebec, some pharmacies are taking energy drinks off the shelves. Now we have this measure with the government of Quebec planning to move these antihistamine medications behind the counter. Do you think, Jean-François, are there other medications that you think should also be reviewed?
16: I think the people should be happy that, you know, this conversation is always going on. The science moves on. We learn lots of things every day. And if we have to take similar steps in the future, be sure that the pharmacists will be there to help the population and to protect the health of the population.
1: Jean-François Desgagnés, thank you so much for your expertise. Appreciate it.
16: Thank you very much.
1: That is Jean-François Desgagnés, president of the Quebec Order of Pharmacists, and a public consultation on this plan to restrict the access of medications that contain diphenhydramine is currently underway right now. And for more on this, you can go online as well, cbc.ca. It is 3:48. Let's go to Lita for a look at the roads.
14: And a couple of more accidents. Now, I mentioned the one on 15 North. As you come off the Champlain Bridge, you're going to start to slow down around the Atwater area towards De La Vérendrye, where there's an accident. But also on 15 North, but the 15 North in Mirabel, we have another accident. This is at the St. Charles exit, and it's off to the right-hand side. They've actually tucked it into the exit. So if you need that that point, it is very, very busy and difficult. And the Metropolitan, I'd say this is pretty standard. It's the Metropolitan westbound from P9, stop and go right through to the DeCary interchange. And Sabrina, we're going to have news a little later on about the Metropolitan being partially closed this weekend.
1: Okay. Well, we'll take note of that, Lita.
14: Yes, but I'm not going to tell you right now.
1: No, hold it off for later. Okay. Thanks, Lita.

0: Billy Dupage et Si, and she's performing this evening in Granby. It's all part of Les Rendez-vous Culturels. So some live shows happening. I guess that is summer in Quebec here with lots of shows and live performances going on. Slap the sunscreen on if you're heading outside for any of those shows. UV index is 8 or very high right now. 29 degrees, mainly sunny skies. A starry sky for you tonight with a low of 19. Sunset is at 8:45. And tomorrow sunrise, 5:13. Mainly sunny all day. Another hot one with a high of 31. Now the humidity moves in tomorrow, really muggy. With the Humidex tomorrow, it'll feel like 38. So tomorrow's another one of those icky, sticky days on the UV, on the Humidex value there. Well, let's get to your business news now. It's 3:52 and Chris Edwards is here from the business desk. Hi, Chris. Good afternoon.
1: Good afternoon, Sabrina.
0: Okay, let's start off with some news we're just getting wind of here. Rogers shutting down several radio stations. What's the latest there?
1: Rogers is closing 6 radio stations across Canada, including Sportsnet 650 in Vancouver and Sportsnet 960 in Calgary, both pretty large stations. This is effective immediately, though Rogers will still operate another 44 radio stations across the country. There'll be more updates on this to come.
0: Okay, so we'll watch this as it continues to develop. Meanwhile, in other news, Chris, looking at some eye-catching numbers for Canada's international trade. Yet another surplus. What's driving this?
1: This time it's metals and minerals. Statistics Canada reported this morning our trade surplus widened in May to over $4 billion. That's the highest it's been in 4 years and the fourth month in a row where there's been a trade surplus. Now, the biggest driver here was metal ores and what are called non-metallic minerals. In other words, fertilizers. Exports of those rose by 16%. That was helped along, again, by the war in Iran, which has choked off the global supply of fertilizer. But speaking of Iran, Canada's energy exports plateaued in May. In fact, they dropped by 2%. That was after rising over 40% from February to April, though I should clarify, that's the total value of the export and the price of oil, of course, rose. We spoke to BMO senior economist Robert Kavcik about that.
2: So most of the increase has been driven by the run-up in oil prices that we saw during the U.S.-Iran conflict. And we know that since May, what has happened, oil prices have come down below $70. So probably about as quickly as that trade surplus widened out, we're going to see it come back down the other way, probably closer to balance in the next few months or so.
1: Exports to the U.S. also rose 1.5% to $53 billion. Again, the fourth month in a row where that number has risen, even though the government is trying to diversify trade away from the U.S.
0: Okay, well, speaking of U.S. trade, Chris, a startling survey released today. It's shedding light on how Canadian manufacturers are feeling about moving there, moving south of the border. What is it saying?
1: It says 4 in 10 Canadian manufacturing companies have either moved to the U.S. or are considering doing so. 57% say they've either paused, reduced, or canceled major investments. And 11% plan to move their headquarters to the United States. This is from a survey by consulting firm KPMG. They spoke to executives at 275 manufacturers back in May. Now, the primary reasons for wanting to move south are to get around tariffs and avoid trade uncertainty, but there are other structural issues within Canada as well, like higher corporate taxes, expensive housing for workers, and a desire for cheaper energy. I spoke with KPMG's Amika Gadia about the results this morning. She co-authored the study and mentioned Canadian companies are making these decisions now. There isn't much more waiting.
3: The survey is pretty clear in showing that endurance mode is not going to continue forever, and that companies are starting to move out of the endurance mode into making long-term decisions. And they're not waiting for the outcome of the trade uncertainty. They're making those decisions based on, you know, the sort of trade reality that exists today. And they're starting to shift their investment dollars to the U.S.
1: Now, manufacturing accounts for more than 10% of Canada's GDP. So if a meaningful number of manufacturers leave for the U.S., that will have a huge impact on the economy.
0: Okay, Chris, we'll leave it there for this segment. And when you're back in an hour, we are going to talk about Samsung announcing its numbers today and how this affected tech investors. So we'll talk about that in an hour. Chris, thank you so much.
1: Thanks, Sabrina.
0: Okay, we'll chat soon. That is Chris Edwards from the CBC Business Desk. Let's go to Lida. She's watching the roads and so much more out there. Lida, I bet the bike paths are picking up in volume.
4: They are. Actually, we're looking at 15 to 20 now over on the Rive Saint-Denis. It's quite busy down on the canal. The misting machines are up and running there because it is actually necessary at this point. I also want to mention the big closure coming up this weekend, which I think everybody needs to take note of. And I mean, there is a possibility it might be postponed depending on the weather. So we're going to check with you, Sabrina, on that. But the Metropolitan eastbound closing Côte de Liesse right over to Highway 15 or Laurentian northbound from Friday night till Monday at 5 a.m. And you know what they said? Yes, you're diverted over onto the Côte de Liesse service road, but it will cause significant traffic congestion.
0: I'll bet.
4: And they're saying that right now you need to figure out alternate routes. The best, of course, would be public transit. When it works very, very well.

0: I don't foresee that weather will be an issue in interrupting any of that road work. Not a drop in the forecast. Clear skies at night. Hot temperatures in the day. Up to 28, 29 degrees this weekend and clear skies at night. So we'll see if that changes by the weekend. It is only Tuesday. But right now in my forecast, I only see one day of precipitation, just a few showers, and that day is Thursday. So tomorrow, more sunshine. Grab the sunglasses and the hats. Stay cool as well, because really the humidity cranks up tomorrow. Humidex close to 40 for tomorrow. High of 31. Humidex of 38. And then we get a break from that humidity on Thursday. Showers, 25 degrees. Friday, a mix of sun and cloud with a high of 28. These temperatures pretty close to normal for this time of year. Seasonal high for the first week of July in Montreal is 26. Well, stay with us. We have music coming up with Duke. We'll talk about Old Montreal. Should it be pedestrian only? We'll discuss that coming up after your national and international news. Stay with us.
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5: Before there was Katie Lang, before Peaches or Chapel Roan, there was Carol Pope. She was Canada's first queer female rock star. Maybe you remember High School Confidential. Carol's going to tell you all about how she went from a shy, bookish teenager to international queer icon.
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8: Owner Rogers shutting down news radio stations in both cities as well, and closing news stations in Kitchener and Halifax. In Calgary, the station's already broadcasting dead air before lunchtime. Rogers is still operating dozens of radio stations in other Canadian cities, but in a statement, the company said it closed the Sportsnet and news stations because of declining audience and revenue trends. The company also said 80 people lost jobs connected to the radio station's closing. That's out of a total of 230 jobs cut by Rogers Sports and Media overall on Tuesday, just a day after the company completed a deal worth more than $4.3 billion to take full ownership of the Toronto Maple Leafs and Raptors. Anis Hidari, CBC News, Calgary.
6: The BC government is preparing legal action against artificial intelligence company OpenAI. It accuses the company of inaction in the run-up to the mass shooting in Tumbler Ridge. Attorney General Nikki Sharma says the government must act to prevent similar tragedies from happening. The province has hired legal counsel in BC and California, where OpenAI is based.
9: For their failure to notify law enforcement of the violent prompts made on its ChatGPT platform by the perpetrator prior to the tragedy in Tumbler Ridge.
6: The 18-year-old shooter killed 8 people in February, most of them children. 2 Prince Edward Island paramedics and a patient died in a collision in New Brunswick this morning. Police say the ambulance they were traveling in collided head-on with a transport truck. It happened near the Confederation Bridge. PEI Premier Rob Lance calls it a heartbreaking tragedy and says the news has left the entire province in shock and mourning. The U.S. Justice Department is charging nearly 40 people tied to organized crime groups based in India. They are accused of orchestrating assassinations, extortions, and kidnappings across the U.S., Canada, and Europe. The charges include the 2023 killing of Canadian Hardeep Singh Nijjar, a prominent Sikh leader. Bill Asaley is the U.S. Attorney for California.
10: The gang used this assassination and other high-profile acts of violence to terrorize Sikh and other Indian communities, and they used acts of violence to legitimize and bolster widespread extortion schemes.
6: The transnational investigation involved collaboration with the RCMP. 24 suspects have been arrested so far, including three in Canada. France's far-right leader Marine Le Pen will run for president next year. Today, an appeals court upheld a guilty verdict of embezzlement against her. But it also shortened a ban which would have prevented her from running for public office. Briar Stewart has more from Paris.
11: Je suis candidate à l'élection présidentielle.
12: In a primetime television interview, far-right figurehead Marine Le Pen confirmed she would run for president next spring, even though Tuesday's court decision means she may have to do it while under house arrest. Le Pen had previously been convicted of misusing millions of dollars in European Parliament funds to pay staff working for her political party. But the appeals court reduced the sentence, effectively allowing her to run for office next spring if she wears an ankle bracelet. Le Pen insists she shouldn't have been found guilty in the first place. She's been at the helm of France's far-right National Rally Party for 15 years. Opposition lawmakers had earlier praised the appeals court for upholding the guilty verdict, with one saying anyone convicted of corruption or embezzlement should never be allowed to run for office. Briar Stewart, CBC News, Paris.
6: And that is your World This Hour for CBC News. I'm Mike Wise.

Hi, good afternoon. I'm Sabrina Marindola. I hope your bright, sunny Tuesday is going well and that the weather is lifting your spirits. It's really going to heat up tomorrow, including the mugginess and the humidity coming back. I know many people not a fan of that humidity will have to deal with it just for one day tomorrow. So I'll fill you in a second. Lita is watching the roads and transportation and public transit, I should say. And also some news ahead for the weekend closures, because you know it's going to be a big one when already on Tuesday, Lita is talking about the weekend. So we'll get the details throughout the show. Also coming up, should Old Montreal be pedestrian only? Send your thoughts our way on the text line 514.

0: 6. Let's get an update on this Tuesday afternoon commute. Here's Lita.
1: And you were mentioning the beaches, and I thought I'd mention the beach bus, too, to Jean Doré Beach. People like to, and someone was asking me ideas. They have family coming into town. What am I going to do? I want to take them to a beach. That's perfect. You just take the yellow line, the metro, and then you hop on the 768. That's the beach bus that takes you right through. And it's STM, of course, at Parc Jean Drapeau. And you need to cool off when it's hot like this. You need to head to the beach. And we've got one for you. We've also got a lot of traffic jams. Not as many as I've seen, certainly yesterday, I think. Yesterday takes the cake. It really did. Today, not as bad.
0: Good. Okay. I mean, because I thought, okay, if it's starting this way on a Monday, what does the rest of the week hold? I was a little concerned, Lita, but I'm glad that it's not as hectic as it was yesterday.
1: Oh, such a concern. So now, I mean, we have pockets, and they're not the kind of pockets that are quick. We've got a slow one over on DeCary North now because of a problem just before the DeCary interchange, just before you exit onto the Metropolitan Eastbound, speaking of Metropolitan Eastbound, that was the big closure that's coming up this weekend. Imagine from Côte-de-Liesse over to Laurentian, completely closed eastbound direction. And you did say weather was good and it's going to be perfect to repave in that area. Seems like they do that quite often. And if you're heading over to the South Shore, 15 is difficult from the Turcotte interchange down to Nuns Island, where we also have an issue.
0: Several issues.
1: Yeah. Okay. It's I only see the bumper of the car. That's why.
0: Okay. So. Look further, Lita. Investigate. And maybe, hopefully, though, by the next time we speak, it'll be gone. It'll be cleared.
1: Or someone will call me and say it's not just the bumper, it's like two other cars or something like that, because they've taken the cameras off of it. So it might be an accident.
0: Okay. Lita, thank you very much. We'll check in with you in about 10 minutes. It's 30 degrees right now, mainly sunny in Montreal. It's not too humid out there. Humidity in the 30s, when you're in the 30% range, it's not too bad at all. It's really once it gets above 45, above 50%, where that humidex factor starts to get a little uncomfortable. And unfortunately, that will be the case tomorrow. So tonight, not too bad at all for sleeping. 19 degrees is the overnight low, clear skies. And then tomorrow, mainly sunny, but it really warms up. A high of 33. And I'm just getting the updated forecast here. Humidex above 40. 41 is the humidex tomorrow with a UV index of 9 or very high. It's not going to last long, though. Quick relief by Thursday, because Thursday showers move in. Daytime high of only 24. That's slightly below seasonal for this time of year. And the sun shines back on Friday. Friday's high is 29 degrees. What a week for this first full week of July here. Just lots of sunshine and the heat is on. And by the way, I will advise you and let you know that in the province of Quebec, across much of the province, because of this dry weather that we're having and this intense heat, much of the area north of the St. Lawrence River, if you're heading camping and going to some campgrounds, open fire bans. Those are now in effect because it's just been so dry and so hot. And of course, we got some thunderstorms as well. So in regions that are affected by this open fire ban, the Saguenay-Lac-Saint-Jean, the Outaouais, the Laurentians, the Lanaudière, Côte-Nord, the Quebec City region as well, Nord du Québec and Abitibi-Témiscamingue. So, and the Mauricie as well. So keep in mind, if you're heading for some campgrounds, no open fires in those regions right now in the province. And I'll keep updating you on the forest fire forecast here and what the directives are from Quebec's forest fire watchdog and agency. Okay, let's get to some music now. Here's Duke. It's Caribbean Music Week. Here's your pick of the day.

0: Hi, Sabrina. My pick of the day today for our special summer theme week is Naika with One Track Mind. This is a hot new single from her album Ecclesia on AWOL Records. Welcome to another special theme week here on Let's Go. With A Taste of the Caribbean and Arise Reggae Festival just 2 days away, this week on the show is Caribbean Music Week. This week we'll play music from all around the islands. Born Victoria Naika Richard in 1995 in Miami, Florida, she's one of the hottest Haitian compa artists on the planet. Her Haitian-born mother is also part Palestinian, Syrian, and Lebanese. Her father, born in France, was raised in Madagascar. Naika's father's career took her all around the world growing up. She lived in places like Guadeloupe, Kenya, France, and South Africa. She moved back to Miami when she was 16 after studying classical piano in South Africa. She later attended the Berklee College of Music in Boston, Massachusetts. She was selected to tour with Michael Bolton as a backup vocalist in her first year at Berklee. In 2016, her rendition of the Haitian traditional song Papa Gede, Bel Garçon received 200,000 clicks on TikTok in less than 2 days and eventually over a million. She cites Destiny's Child, Bob Marley, and Mozart as musical influences. Naika has a distinction of singing in both English, French, and Haitian Creole. She's currently on a European tour. Her last stop was the Montreux Jazz Festival in Switzerland, and her next stop is Greece this weekend. So, this is another special theme week here for the summer on Let's Go. Thursday, both A Taste of the Caribbean and the Rise Reggae Festival launch at the Old Port of Montreal and run until Sunday. I'll be broadcasting from there live on Friday. During the 3 o'clock hour, I'll be joined by one of the organizers, Lorraine LeBlanc. During the 5 o'clock hour, I'll be joined by Montreal Haitian compas singer Chloe and Montreal soca artist Natasha Marie. My pick for today, of course, is Naika and a compa track in English. That's a rare one. This is a hit song called One Track Mind.
1: Blind, didn't see the context.

0: That is Naika. And stick around all week after 4 o'clock. More Caribbean music for you this week. Perfect weather for it, too. I'm dreaming of the Caribbean with this beautiful sunshine and these blue skies that we have. It's 4:16. Sun glare may be a factor. Grab the sunglasses before you head out there, whether you're driving or just waiting for the bus at the bus stop. Lita, what's happening out there?
1: Well, you know what? It is very warm out there. I was thinking that it might be a good day to be maybe taking the river taxi too. I mean, of course.
0: Oh, good idea.
1: It might be, you have to have a destination. And oh, it's so warm. Do you know that in Point El Tom, so you take the river taxi, they actually have a beach there too.
0: Yes, they do.
1: So it's always really interesting. That would be an interesting way to get there. You could always hop on a bus too. And that would be the 189 or the 186. I'm studying beaches, by the way, that are close to us. So I'm going to sprinkle those in every now and then. I figure it's the weather for it. So
0: I completely agree. Yes, yeah. We welcome your beach information, Lita.
1: We need that. So it's not only Jean Doré Beach. There are tons of others that we can find over on the North Shore, South Shore, you name it. We're going to be looking into those. But right now, the REM, and by the way, the REM has been spotty today, but it is currently working very well. So are the EXO trains, and EXO have also suggested a few places that we can visit via the trains, the Vaudreuil Hudson train too. So we'll tell you about that, though, a little later, because we do have an issue right now. That one is on the 15 northbound, pretty fresh too. It's just past the 15-640 interchange, you know, that problematic interchange. It's around the St. Therese area, and the backup now because of that problem is right through to the 440. And by the way, I did get information on the 15 south around the Nuns Island area where I just saw a bumper. It is a stalled car. It is in the right-hand lane, and that's why you have so much of problems or slow-moving traffic in that area.
0: Okay, Lita, thank you very much. It is 4:18. Old Montreal, do you think that it should be pedestrian only? Text me, 514-566-9066. City officials are taking a hard look at the future of pedestrianization projects in Old Montreal. The city has tapped its urban planning and mobility department to study how cars and pedestrians will share the roads going forward. Now, this comes under the Martinez-Ferrada administration, and it marks a change in tone from just a couple of years ago when the first pedestrianized streets in Old Montreal were launched under the Plante administration. Leslie Roberts is a city councillor for the Peter McGill district, and he joins us on the line. Leslie Roberts, good afternoon. Welcome back to the show.
2: Thank you, Sabrina. Appreciate it.
0: Why did the city ask the Urban Planning and Mobility Department to take a deeper dive here and to really look into traffic flow in Old Montreal?
2: Well, we all know the current situation isn't working for whether it's residents, for tourists, even businesses, the hotels, deliveries, whatever. And we have to look back at the history, how we got here. In 2023, the project was announced, this pedestrian priority zone, but it came without a concrete plan. And so what we're seeing is basically the plan sort of piecemeal, and we're taking a look at it. We see the various stakeholders are not happy with it. So we wanted the experts in the city to take a look at it and find a viable solution that basically works best for everybody, as opposed to creates new problems for one group versus another.
0: Okay, when you say what's happening right now is not working, what do you mean by that? What is not working? I was in Old Montreal last week. People were walking around Place Jacques-Cartier. They were having ice cream. They were getting their caricatures done. It looked like a grand old time. What are you hearing that is not working?
2: Well, it's certainly for the people who are walking, absolutely. But we have a lot of residents who live there who are having issues having access to and from their homes. We have a lot of hotels, as you know, in Old Montreal. It's part of the charm. It's part of the attraction. But the deliveries are really a problem for many of them. And I'll give you an example of what we're looking at. For example, St. Paul West is one of those streets where you described so well that is popular and you see a lot of action that is, you know, very much reflective of the Old Montreal experience. But you also have a lot of hotels, restaurants, bars, and they need to be able to have deliveries. And the residents who live in the buildings on the adjoining streets or even in some of the buildings above the bars and restaurants on St. Paul West also have issues getting to their parking spot. So what we're doing at the Borough Council tonight is we will reduce the traffic to 20K an hour, which will hopefully, with the goal being here that the cohabitation process will work, that everybody will respect each other. And when deliveries have to be made, when residents have to, come and go, bottom line here is we're looking for best practices in the European, the Asian experience of similar neighborhoods and how we can apply them here with the existing issues that we already have.
0: Is it from businesses that you're hearing? What's the issue with deliveries? They're getting delayed. The trucks can't get there or can't park there. What's the issue exactly?
2: And pedestrians don't like them when they come to them because they assume it's all pedestrian. So all of the above. From the residents, we're hearing that there is the issue with them trying to get into their whether it's underground or a parking lot, and they are seen as the bad guy. The cohabitation aspect that we'd like to see, work out would be that everybody understands their place. For example, and this may just be an example that we're looking at, not necessarily sold on yet, but when you go to some European towns, if you're a resident, there are cameras that recognize your plate, it allows you to drive to your parking spot or to your underground parking lot.
0: Yeah, LTZ, limited traffic zone. If you don't have a transponder or a permit, you get a ticket as you exit the zone. You get like a €100 ticket, and it's really only delivery trucks and people who live there who can go in that zone.
2: And that's one possibility. Will it work here? Well, we're going to find out. That's why we've got the experts at the city looking into it, to find a comprehensive solution that we can apply and not, do this as a short-term solution. We know this is bigger than just the issues on a daily occurrence. We know that this is about proper urban planning in a zone. And again, don't get me wrong, we're not canceling the project. What we're doing is we're making it better.
0: The initial project or the way it was promised to Montrealers under the previous administration, it was labeled kind of like a pedestrian kingdom, if you will. That was the vision. What is your vision for Old Montreal?
2: Well, I would say a kingdom for all. We have to understand that there are more than just pedestrians there, and there are, it would work against us if we don't look at the reality. If it's not a great experience, it's going to affect the bottom line for the restaurants. If it's not a great experience, fewer people want to live there. If it's not a great experience, fewer people will want to come there. So with all that in mind, we're going to make it the best experience we can that all stakeholders have a say, or will at least be taken into consideration for the final plan.
0: The previous plan included considerations like residential parking, underground parking lots as well. Is that something that the mobility department will be looking at?
2: All on the table, yet to be determined, to be honest with you. If it works and it makes sense, yes. But I know we're going to have, because we're going to talk to the stakeholders as well, we'll get some pushback on that. So everything will be taken into consideration if it works, if it makes it better. We're not going to go backwards. We're going to go forward. And hopefully mobility and urban planning will ultimately achieve that in the near future.
0: You mentioned tonight at the council meeting you will be lowering the speed limit on St. Paul and to 20 kilometers an hour. It would make it a pedestrian priority zone, I believe is what it's called. Would you see that expanded to other streets in the area?
2: It could be. I mean, if it works, why not, right? And I think that that's part of it will be taken into consideration. We knew we had to do something now because of the current situation on that street was a problem zone, and we want to make it a zone that works. So this is the first solution, I would describe it as, to an issue that we were faced with today. As we learn more, as we hear more, and as we explore more, we'll come up with even, hopefully, a better plan.
0: How will you determine if it works?
2: Well, maybe you can go and visit Old Montreal once we put it in place and let me know what you think. There are people.
0: It's based on people's feedback?
2: Yeah, I think far more expertise in terms of urban planning and mobility experts will come up with a plan, and then we'll hopefully see if those who live it day by day, whether there are any of the stakeholders, if they agree, and ultimately, if it makes it better for everybody, it's a win-win.
0: Les, I was wondering, you brought up the limited traffic zones, for example, looking at what other European cities do. I was wondering how much will exploration will go to looking at implementing some technology with some of these new measures, maybe, for example, dynamic speed limits, which could go lower during busy periods or higher during, off-peak hours when people are not there for deliveries, or using transponders, like you say, where it only allows people who have a permit to go in. Is this part of of the urban planning strategy of implementing more technology?
2: Thank you for bringing that up. We have the AI lab that has been launched right now in my district, Peter McGill downtown, looking at how we can implement AI to make the experience better for everybody. So my answer would be yes. And what we learn in Peter McGill and we can apply to this Old Montreal zone would be applied as well. We're just in the early stages of that project. By the end of the summer, we'll have some results and hopefully we can implement them quickly. That's our goal here. We understand that, it's nice to take time and but ultimately, if we see a problem that we can fix in the meantime, then we're going to address it.
0: Just before we go, Leslie, the pedestrianization zones in Old Montreal, I mean, part of that strategy was really to reduce greenhouse gas emissions in the city of Montreal. Is reducing emissions part of this administration's priorities and
2: always.
0: Plans?
2: Yes, nothing has changed on that front at all. There are people on the executive committee responsible for exactly this, and yes, they too will be consulted. It's also a priority.
0: So what's the timeline for this planning and mobility department to come back with its review?
2: Hopefully soon. We've got to let the experts do their job. I know that our team will be on top of them to see how soon they can deliver. I would be honest and say, look, it's also vacation period. Will it happen this summer? Maybe at the end of the summer? Who knows? But as soon as we get the report and we can see the solutions and then start to apply them, that is the goal.
0: Leslie Roberts, thank you so much for your time.
2: Thank you, Sabrina. Appreciate it.
0: Leslie Roberts, city councillor for the Peter McGill District. Let me know, should Old Montreal, do you think it should be pedestrian only or not? You can text me 514-566-9066. One person saying absolutely not pedestrianized. Keep your thoughts coming on the text line. And Lita, I'm getting a text message from someone. You were talking about the beaches that are around.
1: Beaches, yes.
0: Someone saying take the river shuttle to Varennes and hit the beach in Parc de la Commune. It's a 10-minute walk from the quay.
1: Amazing. Amazing. And also in Old Montreal, you have the Clock Tower Beach too. Mind you, it's just sand. But it would be enjoyable and it's still called a beach. And it's still in, the Montreal Clock Tower. It looks over onto Old Montreal, East St. Helens, easy to get to, but a 15-minute walk from the Champ de Mars metro station. So we're getting some ideas on how to cope with this kind of weather that we have. And right now, coping, you're going to have to cope a little bit on 15 northbound. We still have that problem. Just after the 640, it's a stopped vehicle. It's a big truck, though, off to the right-hand side.

0: Well, the same texter now texting back, back with the beach report, I guess, saying on weekdays, you can hop on the XO604 from De Montagne Station to spend a day at Oka National Park. And on weekends, you take the N6 River Taxi from Quai Mercier and you visit Longueuil Municipal Beach. So many options out there. Thank you so much for these great tips. Keep them coming, and it's a great day to be at the beach. It's 30 degrees right now, 31 in downtown Montreal tomorrow. The humidity peaks, Humidex factor tomorrow of 41. Stay cool. News is next.
1: This is CBC News. Good afternoon. It's 4:30. I'm Simon Nakaneshny with your CBC News from Montreal. Thousands of police officers gathered at the Bell Centre this afternoon to pay tribute to Mohamed Ben Radouane. The 34-year-old policeman was killed in a shootout in Côte des Neiges last month. As Steve Rucavino reports, it was a ceremony filled with solemn ritual and many tears.
2: Mohamed Ben Radouane's police cap is carried into the Bell Centre by one of his fellow officers. They called him Mo and spoke of a colleague who was more like a big brother and a friend. Ben Radouane's twin brother Ahmed said the family came to Montreal from Algeria in 2005.
3: Depuis son enfance, il voulait devenir policier.
2: Ahmed Ben Radouane told the ceremony his brother wanted to be a police officer since he was little. Ahmed also previously served as a Montreal police officer himself and once got the chance to patrol with Mohamed in the Côte des Neiges neighborhood where they spent their adolescence.
3: J'ai vu un homme profondément humain.
2: Ahmed says he saw his brother as someone profoundly human who spoke to citizens with calm, dignity, and compassion. Police Chief Fadi Daguerre wiped away tears as he spoke of the family Ben Radouane leaves behind.
4: Aucune cause ne peut justifier qu'un enfant de 2 ans ou qu'un enfant à naître soit privé de son papa.
2: Daguerre said there's nothing that justifies a 2-year-old being robbed of their father. He said Ben Radouane's death, while devastating, will inspire him to continue to try to be a better police officer. As the ceremony ended, some of Ben Radouane's fellow officers, members of the Police Brotherhood Choir, offered a final musical tribute. Steve Rugavina, CBC News, Montreal.
1: The persistent hot weather is causing many Quebecers to turn to open water to cool down. But there have been 7 deaths in the past 5 days on the province's lakes and rivers. 2 of those fatalities took place on Monday. Sarah-Kate Dallaire has the details.
5: Not every summer, but almost. We do have forest fires at certain distances from our communities.
6: Claude Gagné and his fellow residents of Fermont are somewhat used to wildfires by now, but the town manager says it doesn't take away from the collective sense of stress. The mining town near the Labrador border has been under thick, dark clouds of smoke for days, and as of Monday afternoon, a state of emergency.
1: My apologies. That was another item that we will be playing soon. Now we're going to go to Sarah-Kate Dallaire's piece on persistent hot weather causing many Quebecers turning to open water and deaths in the province on the province's lakes and rivers. My apologies. We don't seem to have that item. Well, moving on, almost every region north of the St. Lawrence is now under an open fire ban in or near forests. The call from the province comes as about 200 wildfires burn across Quebec. As Jenna Doso explains, communities in northern parts of the province are on high alert.
5: Not every summer, but almost. We do have forest fires at certain distances from our communities.
6: Claude Gagné and his fellow residents of Fermont are somewhat used to wildfires by now, but the town manager says it doesn't take away from the collective sense of stress. The mining town near the Labrador border has been under thick, dark clouds of smoke for days, and as of Monday afternoon, a state of emergency.
5: We had several helicopters from SEPFEU, and we had about the most 120 firefighters in Fermont.
6: Thunderstorms and lightning sparked the forest fire burning just 15 kilometers from Fermont. It's one of about 200 fires currently active across the province. To help manage the situation, SEPFEU has expanded an open fire ban to almost everywhere.
7: It's a lot of work, actually.
6: SOPFEUR's Isabelle Gariepi says firefighters have an exceptional workload. The fire ban, in effect until further notice, applies to campfires, fireworks, barbecues, or anything else that may cause sparks. The province says it'll help the 900 firefighters currently deployed to put out flames deal with the task at hand. Jenna Badoso, CBC News, Montreal.
1: And now we do have that item about the persistent hot weather causing Quebecers to turn to open water to cool down. But as mentioned, there have been 7 deaths in the past 5 days on the province's lakes and rivers. Here's Sarah-Kate Dallaire.
8: Granby police launched an investigation regarding the death of a man in his 70s. He was found Monday morning in Lac Boisvin.
9: Pedestrians contacted the Granby Police Service after discovering an unconscious man in the waters.
8: Officer Malena Quentin says the man's death was confirmed at the Granby Hospital.
9: For now, it's too early to determine any causes or circumstances.
8: Later in the evening, a second death was reported, this time in the Saguenay-Lac-Saint-Jean region. A 24-year-old man was found dead in the Saint-Henri-de-Taillon area after several search hours. According to the SQ, several people were swimming when one disappeared. Another person was also taken to the hospital, and an investigation is underway.
10: We have more on that.
8: Reynald Hawkins is with the Quebec Life Saving Society. Hawkins says the number of fatal drownings is similar to last year at same date, but there are more incidents happening.
10: The big difference is this year we have 27 different events.
8: Hawkins urges the population to be cautious in the water as the hot weather will continue. And he says you should never swim alone. Sarah-Kate Dallaire, CBC News, Quebec City.
1: And that was the CBC News.
0: Thank you very much, Simon Akinesny from the CBC Montreal Newsroom. I'm Sabrina Marandola. Thank you so much for your company. Lita Polson is here at the Traffic Center. And I will say, during your newscast, Simon, out of the corner of my eye. Oh, okay. Not out of the corner of my eye. Let's be honest here, Sabrina. I have been fixated on this match in Wimbledon because Montreal's own Félix Auger-Aliassime, he's playing center court across from Novak Djokovic. And so it is a nail biter of a match. If you are recording it and plan to watch it later, I mean, the match has been going for over 4 hours, but it's a nail biter. That's what I'll say.
1: It's worth watching.
0: It is worth watching for sure. And it's still not over.
1: Yeah.
0: And we'll see if it goes to a fifth set or not, but they're in the fourth set. And oh boy, it's pretty nerve wracking to watch. But what a great run for Montreal or Félix Auger-Aliassime. He's having such a great season.
1: And this has to be really a career highlight. I mean, he has made it to the quarters at Wimbledon, maybe the semis. I don't remember exactly, but I do know for sure that playing a tennis player like Djokovic in this setting has got to be
0: I think this is
1: really
0: the third time that he meets Djokovic in the quarter. So, this is a big meetup.
1: Wow.
0: And, you know, it's nice to see. I feel like they do have a kind of off-court rapport. And he was kind of joking about it when reporters asked Félix after his win over the weekend, do you know who you're playing next? And he said, I think it's some Serbian guy. Maybe I've heard of him. I don't know. So it's quite an intense match. So we will see how this goes. And we'll see if we connect with Tennis Canada a little later in the show based on the outcome of this game. So we're following it. We're watching. Simon,
1: cool.
0: Have a wonderful...
1: Hopefully it's still going on and when I get back.
0: It probably will be for the next newscast in an hour. Thanks, Simon. Simon Akinesny from the CBC Montreal Newsroom. Lita, you are closely watching your cameras because there are so many developments there as well. A few nail biter situations. Last we spoke, there was some kind of incident somewhere. What's going on now?
11: Well, the one as you head towards the Champlain Bridge, I'm looking at them toy with towing it out of the way. They haven't quite managed to wrestle it. It's one of the tow trucks where you pull the vehicle up onto the towing, and the operation is not complete, and it really is fouling things up on the 15, backing through to Passe de la Vérendrye at this point. 20 hasn't been that bad lately. Not that good, but not bad. From the Turcotte interchange over to the 138 is considered actually easy, but it's very busy now if you're heading to the airport. We've got delays on both of the major ramps. The 20 seems to be almost backing down and towards not quite to 55th, so it's still a 3.25 hour delay. 3 hours and 15 minutes.
0: Wow.
11: I'm sorry. I was feeling like apologizing when it, because it really is so long. Now, if you're taking Côte d'Alias, it's actually longer. So that's 3.5 hours to get into the airport, not the delay itself, but to get in and then to get settled. But you must have extra time. We've always talked about that. The summertime, you have to add more than 3 hours.
0: Yeah, it's not even construction holiday season yet, Lita.
11: Not yet. But you know what? It is beach weather, though. We've been getting some nice comments. And did you read the comment from Matthew about not swimming in the St. Lawrence? I couldn't, but I saw my kids swim in the St. Lawrence. I think they just don't know yet. And I'm not about to tell them. So, and they were fine. So everything was fine. So it does work out for some people.
0: Yeah, absolutely. And, you know, really it's after heavy rainfall where you check ahead, you could check the water quality. Mm-hmm. They have that information all online if you are heading to the beach. So yes, something to keep in mind. A lot of beaches around Montreal. And yes. I love that we're getting from people text messages how to get there, what public transportation you can take. The river shuttles too. That's always great. A nice option.
11: Yeah, especially, you know, you have relatives coming into town. I know people keep coming up to me, what can I do that's close? And, you know, First of all, we have festivals like crazy, but we also have our beaches, as tiny and wonderful as they are, and great coffee and great poutine.
0: That's true too. Absolutely. Make a day of it. Yeah. Incorporate poutine and coffee and smoked meat into that and then cap it off with a ride on the river shuttle. Okay, thanks, Lita. We'll check in with you in about 10 minutes time. Right now, it's Tuesday. Time to talk technology with our tech expert, Takara Small. The AI boom has created a new kind of worker. So get this, people getting paid to record their daily lives. And this is all to help teach machines. But the information gathering, or quote, human data harvesting, does not stop there. Smart glasses, I don't know if you've heard of those, smart glasses could disrupt that gig work by changing how that sort of data is collected and also who is gathering it. So Takara Small is here now with more on this. Hey, Takara, welcome back.
12: Hi.
0: Okay, let's talk more about this gig work, AI-related gig work, though. So companies are paying people around the world, and this is happening right here in Canada, too, to do this?
12: Yes. It's a growing, very popular type of gig work where people are paid to train AI systems by recording themselves, doing things like cooking, washing dishes, sweeping the floor. And, you know, workers do this by attaching a camera to their head or, you know, depending on the task, sometimes their hands. And I will say it's in fact so popular that there are now dedicated platforms, you know, similar to ride sharing or food delivery, where people can browse jobs, assignments, they can pick one, they can complete the task and do it all without ever actually having to talk to someone from the company.
0: Okay, I can't think of anything more mundane, frankly, Takara. I mean, why do companies want footage of me or somebody sweeping the floor or doing the dishes?
12: Yes. So part of this is because, you know, a lot of these AI companies require a constant supply of new data. They need high quality, diverse, you know, data points, video footage, audio, et cetera, in order to reflect the real world and any, you know, requests or questions that come through them. You know, a great example is, you know, making food. How someone makes food in Canada may be different than how someone makes food in France. You know, the other case is that AI use cases have expanded. We're now seeing tech companies jump into, you know, creating robotics that can cook or clean or weld. We talked about that in my last column. And so with that, you need more reference points, not less. And then, you know, just lastly, it's just a very competitive space. So you have a lot of companies that are vying for footage in order to beat their competitors and maybe out-innovate them.
0: So if the companies are vying for this footage, does this pay well? Is this a lucrative source of income for these gig workers?
12: You know, I would say for people in the global south, perhaps, and there are gig workers around the world, you know, maybe some of the funds in an economy where there aren't a lot of, you know, paying jobs might be quite substantive. From my research in Canada, a lot of the gig workers here are making, you know, just a bit above minimum wage. Again, depending on your province, it's about, you know, $18 to $24 for usable footage. So, you know, depending on what task you're doing, you may not need a full hour to sweep the floor or, you know, whatever the quest may be. And for young people in a country like ours, where there's high unemployment, this may be, you know, the fallback if you can't find a full-time summer gig. I will add, though, that for people in specific professions, you know, those who are lawyers or doctors, they can make even more, you know, $50 to maybe even $250 per usable footage. Hmm.
0: Okay, enter the disruptor here, wearable glasses, or wearable smart glasses, I should say. So how could the voluntary use of smart glasses actually change this type of temporary work?
12: Yeah, so this is an interesting part of the story. You know, a lot of the public discourse around smart glasses, AI-powered glasses, it's very much focused on privacy. And for good reason, I am not downplaying or ignoring that aspect. But, you know, the thing as a tech journalist I've noticed is that another angle that's not getting enough, I think, attention is the fact that these devices, these smart glasses, can double as, you know, data harvesting tools. A lot of the companies that are making smart glasses are also building out AI systems and tools that require a lot of real world data. I mean, what a coincidence, right? And so I think if you have enough users who are choosing to wear smart glasses, they're choosing to record their life and everyone around them, and these companies get consent to share it and they are getting a steady stream of this, why would they need to employ the same number of gig workers? I mean, it's actually like the best business case to think of. People are spending up to $800 to buy your company smart glasses and then giving you the data for free. I can't think of a more advantageous situation.
0: So what does this mean then for today's data collectors? If you have these wearables like smart glasses, you put them on and they can just record everyday life.
12: Yes, I don't think that gig workers and this type of human data collection will be eliminated overnight. I just think it will reduce demand. And usually when you see reduced demand for a skill or a particular product, that puts downward pressure on how much people are willing to pay for it. So, you know, I think as, you know, this type of smart eyewear scales, and, you know, if you have millions of people around the world sharing data, I think probably companies will pay less than $18, $24, $50, et cetera, for these type of work.
0: Okay, what about Takara, if you like the glasses? And I know some of the marketing around these smart glasses, it's just been around like how cool they look, right? Not even necessarily flexing what it can do and what the AI features are. If people have smart glasses, what should they do if they don't want to provide this data to companies?
12: So I would say that if you have, you know, smart glasses and you don't want to share this data, first understand that it's highly complicated and you may not be able to altogether now, but, you know, you can limit on sharing, limit the type of data you're sharing, you know, geolocation, et cetera. You should disable automatic sharing. You should disable automatic upload of your footage if you can where possible. I would say, though, that the best option is just don't buy them. You know, trying to remove smart features or disable them from smart devices, it's just a headache.
0: Yeah, at that point, just get regular glasses.
12: Yeah, just get regular glasses. That's the best case scenario.
0: Yeah, no kidding. Takara, thank you so much for this. We'll chat next week.
12: Thanks.
0: That is Takara Small. She is Let's Go's technology columnist. She joins us on Tuesdays after the 4:30 news. Let's go to Lita. She has some news for you when it comes to your commute.
11: Yes, I do. And I have news, actually, that things are rolling well on all the EXO trains, including EXO 11, which can take you to the Beaconsfield Beach. Thank you for that information. Or to the Pincourt or Thérèse Vaudreuil Beach, too. So all sorts of ways to get around with public transit. And by the way, with the Vaudreuil-Hudson train, all the trains, actually, EXO trains, you can pop your bike in there, too. If you're taking the 440 East, we've got another problem. This is a stalled vehicle left-hand lane at Boulevard Industriel, and it is clogging everything up in that area. 15 North at the 640. They're about to remove the truck. They've actually fixed it, so it should be leaving on its own.

0: That's Montreal jazz guitarist Jean-Philippe Grégoire. That one is the title track off his new album called Wild Garden. Is your garden looking a little wild right now? I don't know if things are just growing out of control with the heat we've been having. We'll have a few showers on Thursday to water everything down. Some showers Thursday, a high of 24. But really hot and muggy tomorrow. 33 degrees is the high tomorrow. Humidex of 41. So a little bit of a return, just one day. But a little bit of that humidity that we experienced last week, it's back for tomorrow. Let's get your latest business news now. Chris Edwards is here from the business desk. Hey, Chris.
1: Hey, Sabrina.
0: Let's start off real quick here with the news that's just coming in this afternoon. Rogers shutting down several radio stations. What's the latest here?
1: Rogers is closing six radio stations across Canada, including Sportsnet 650 in Vancouver and Sportsnet 960 here in Calgary. This is all effective immediately today, but the company will still operate 44 other radio stations across the country. There'll be more updates to come on this.
0: Okay, now in other news, looking at some eye-catching numbers for Canada's international trade. So when it comes to international trade, we are seeing yet another surplus. What's sparking all this, Chris?
1: This time it's metals and minerals. Statistics Canada reported this morning our trade surplus widened in May to over $4 billion. That's the highest it's been in 4 years, and it's the fourth month in a row where there's been a trade surplus. Now, the biggest driver here was metal ores, especially aluminum, and what are called non-metallic minerals, in other words, fertilizers. Exports of those rose by 16% in May. That was helped along by the war in Iran, which has choked off the global supply of fertilizer. But speaking of Iran, Canada's energy exports plateaued in May. In fact, they dropped by 2%, or at least the value of them dropped by 2%. That was after rising over 40% from February to April. We spoke to BMO senior economist Robert Kavcik about that.
2: So most of the increase has been driven by the run-up in oil prices that we saw during the U.S.-Iran conflict. And we know that since May, what has happened, oil prices have come down below $70. So probably about as quickly as that trade surplus widened out, we're going to see it come back down the other way, probably closer to balance in the next few months or so.
1: Exports to the U.S., meanwhile, rose 1.5% to $53 billion. Again, the fourth month in a row where that number has risen, even though the government is trying to diversify trade away from the United States.
0: Yeah, okay. Interesting figures there. And speaking of U.S. trade, Chris, a startling survey released today is shedding light on how Canadian manufacturers are feeling. We're getting a bit of the pulse here about moving to the U.S. So what does this survey say?
1: It says 4 in 10 Canadian manufacturing companies are either considering moving to the U.S. or have already done so. 57% say they're either pausing, reducing, or canceling major investments right now, and 11% plan to move their headquarters to the United States. This is from a survey by consulting firm KPMG. They spoke to executives at 275 manufacturers back in May. Now, the primary reasons for wanting to move south are to get around the tariffs and avoid trade uncertainty, but there are other structural issues within Canada as well, like higher corporate taxes, expensive housing for workers, and a desire for cheaper energy. Companies talked about that as well. I spoke to KPMG's Anamika Gadia about the results this morning. She co-authored the study and mentioned Canadian companies are really making these decisions now. There isn't much more waiting.
3: The survey is pretty clear in showing that endurance mode is not going to continue forever, and that companies are starting to move out of the endurance mode into making long-term decisions. And they're not waiting for the outcome of the trade uncertainty. They're making those decisions based on, you know, the sort of trade reality that exists today. And they're starting to shift their investment dollars to the U.S.
1: Now, manufacturing accounts for more than 10% of Canada's GDP. So if a meaningful number of manufacturers leave for the U.S., that will have a huge impact on the economy.
0: Okay, Chris, finally, let's end off here on a story that has to do with tech or maybe tech investors, because it seems nothing pleases tech investors these days. I'm talking about Samsung, because this morning Samsung announced huge profits and yet their stock still went down. What's going on here?
1: Yeah, Samsung announced their Q2 numbers this morning, and by most metrics, they were a complete success. Samsung's profit increased by 19 times year over year, from about $4.5 billion Canadian in Q2 of 2025 to $84 billion in Q2 of 2026. And they beat projections by 6% as well. This is all driven by what else? The AI data center boom. A lot of companies are buying Samsung's computer chips to populate those AI data centers. But today, Samsung stock is down at one point by 10%. And it pulled down the Dow and NASDAQ as well. And that is all because investors are worried that the AI infrastructure spending boom is going to slow down soon. And they were expecting even higher revenues for Samsung. So it gives you an idea of how high stakes this game has become.
0: Oh, the bar is high indeed. Chris, thank you so much. We will chat tomorrow. Have a great evening.
1: You too, Sabrina.
0: Okay, that is Chris Edwards from the CBC Business Desk. Let's get an update. Lita has some news to share with you. Lita?
4: I'm just looking right now at the 13 in the southbound direction. A sudden backup to Côte d'Elias. Of course, there's a bit of an issue just in the ramp towards the 20 in the eastbound direction. But it's only slow from about 32nd Avenue down to 1st. Then it clears up, and it's actually good into the downtown area, hopping onto that 136. Six, the Metropolitan. Don't forget the closure that's coming up this weekend. That's in the eastbound direction, precisely where it's busy right now, from Côte d'Elias over to the Laurentian. Then it opens up for you, but it won't be opening up this weekend. Complete closure is from 11:30 on Friday night till Monday morning. And currently right now, 13 North is actually pretty good. You do have the slowdown from Côte d'Elias to Gouin. After that, it's great all the way up and through. Let's say you're heading to one of the water slides or Oka Beach up to the 640.
0: Good idea, Lita.
4: I just keep thinking about them.
0: Yeah, exactly. You know what? Summer's in here, school's out, and we need activities for the kids. I'm sure the water park's very busy this week, especially tomorrow. Humidex tomorrow, 41. Daytime temperature of 33. So yeah, stay hydrated, stay cool. Check out a water park, check out the beach, or maybe just go to an air-conditioned place and stay cool for tomorrow. Then showers move in for Thursday, and it will be cooler, a high of 24. It's going to be a break from that humidity that we'll get tomorrow. Well, speaking of hot, sunny weather, we are going to talk about this online trend, tan maxing. It encourages people to get as darkly tanned as possible. We'll speak with a dermatologist for his thoughts on that coming up. Your news is next.
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9: I'm Martina Fitzgerald. Indictments and arrests today of those allegedly connected to India-based organized crime groups for offenses including the 2023 fatal shooting of Sikh separatist activist Hardeep Singh Nijjar in Surrey, BC. The details are coming up on Your World Tonight at 6, 6:30 in Newfoundland.
10: From CBC News, The World This Hour, I'm Mike Wise. U.S. prosecutors say 24 people have been arrested around the world tied to organized crime groups based in India. Three of the arrests have been made by the RCMP in Canada. RCMP Commissioner Michael Duchesne says the criminals inflicted pain on communities across the globe.
11: Some of the most cruel and wide-reaching criminals whose crimes range from kidnapping to extortion to murder to shootings to arson to drug trafficking and many others. These groups are known to prey on the less fortunate to carry out the criminal activities.
10: They are related to the killing of Canadian Hardeep Singh Nijjar, a prominent Sikh leader. His murder outside a temple in British Columbia sparked a diplomatic row between Canada and India in 2023. The U.S. has indicted a total of 37 suspects, all connected to a criminal network run by Indian gangster Lawrence Bishnoi. Rogers Sports and Media is taking six of its radio stations off the air. This morning, it shut down both its sports nets and news radio stations in Vancouver and Calgary, along with its news radio stations in Kitchener and Halifax. The closure affects about 80 jobs. NATO leaders are pledging tens of billions of dollars in new military contracts. The arms deals are being announced as the NATO summit gets underway in Ankara, Turkey. The projects are spurred by pressure from the U.S. to increase spending on Europe's defense. Prime Minister Mark Carney says Ottawa's latest procurement of submarines from a German-Norwegian company contribute to that goal.
12: We made the right decision for Canada. We made the right decision for NATO. We have an opportunity of intense interoperability. Our fulfilling our increased responsibilities in the Arctic down through into the Baltic.
10: At last year's summit, allies committed to spend 5% of GDP on defense by 2035. Canadian officials say today the country is on track to hit that target. France's Marine Le Pen says she will run for president in 2027. Last year, the far-right leader was banned from running for office for 5 years after she was found guilty of embezzlement. Today, an appeals court upheld that conviction, but significantly shortened her electoral suspension.
13: C'est les Français qui ont le dernier mot.
10: Speaking after the ruling, Le Pen says the people of France will have the last word. The politician says she will quickly begin her presidential campaign. The International Olympic Committee has provisionally lifted its ban on Russia. It was introduced in 2023 in response to Russia's war on Ukraine, a war that continues to this day. The IOC says a ban was lifted because the Russian National Committee does not represent any of the sports organizations located on the occupied Ukrainian territories. The decision clears the way for Russian athletes to compete in the 2028 Olympics in Los Angeles. And Kyle Lowry is ending his NBA career as a Toronto Raptor again, but just for one day. After 20 seasons in the league, Lowry announced his retirement, and he says he always planned to go out playing for Canada's team. Michelle Chong reports.
14: The greatest Raptor of all time, Kyle Lowry.
6: Signing an NBA contract for the last time, as he vowed to do before he left the franchise, Kyle Lowry will spend his last day in the league as a Toronto Raptor once again.
15: It's a special place. You know, it's no place like other. When you play for, you know, Canada's team.
6: Lowry spent 9 seasons with the team and played a central role in Toronto's first championship win in 2019. He was later traded to the Miami Heat and spent his last 2 seasons with the 76ers in his hometown of Philadelphia. But Raptors general manager Bobby Webster says Lowry's legacy in Toronto is forever etched into the hearts of fans.
14: Before Kyle, we had won one playoff series in the history of the team. With Kyle, we won 9 playoffs in 5 years.
6: The franchise will also retire Lowry's number 7 jersey. Michelle Song, CBC News, Toronto.
10: And that is your World This Hour. For CBC News, I'm Mike Wise.
0: Hi, good afternoon. I'm Sabrina Marindola, and welcome to the 5 o'clock hour of the show. Coming up in this last hour today, the Quebec government announced funding for some youth programs. So 12 organizations are getting a total of $1 million. And so we're going to speak with Quebec's minister responsible for youth, Mathieu Lévesque, will be my guest coming up in the next 5 minutes. And also, we're going to talk about this online trend. It's called tan maxing, and you can check it out online. It basically encourages people to get as deeply tanned as possible. All of this while Quebec's skin cancer rates are soaring. We're going to check in with the Jewish General Hospital's Clinic for Melanoma and Non-Melanoma Skin Cancer. We'll find out what Dr. Osama Rashdi thinks about this online trend, and we'll get some tips for you when it comes to protecting your skin in the sun. Let's do it. Let's go.

0: invite someone over, especially if you know that they don't have air conditioning and maybe they can't easily get to a library or a mall or somewhere else to stay cool. Just even a couple of hours of keeping cool with air conditioning makes a big difference, with tomorrow's Humidex value hitting 41. Lita, right now, let's turn our attention to this commute on this Tuesday afternoon. We had a few incidents. Started off not as hectic as yesterday, but it has since picked up. What's the latest now?
1: Well, I'm looking at right now statistics on the rim. I just received notification and people are being asked actually to get off at the Panama Station and wait for the next train. So we're trying to figure this one out. There's also the air conditioning on the rim has been spotty as of late, which is unfortunate because we really need it, actually, especially when a rem is crowded. If you are heading to the airport, absolutely slowest way to get there would be Côte de Liesse. It is just jammed as you take that ramp. Looking better is Highway 20. That ramp, although rolling slowly, has improved a little bit by about 20 meters, let's say, about that. And heading over to the South Shore, it's easier now on the 15 down to the Champlain Bridge that they removed the problem that we had around the Nuns Island area, but now we have one that's affecting the Bonaventure approach, and that is well past the Victoria Bridge. Decent choice, the Victoria Bridge, but so much road work in that area makes it less palatable, let's say. And Jacques-Cartier Bridge is, it's good once you're on it. Getting there is tough, with a 20-minute delay off of both Papineau North and Papineau South, and still seeing problems on the Metropolitan, and that's because of a problem on the westbound side just before Laurentian, and heading up north, a bit better on Laurentian, but still clogged around the 640-15 interchange. We've got a lot of interchanges, don't we?
0: Yeah, and that one is a pretty hectic one
1: as
0: well.
1: It's crazy, yes.
0: I feel like unless you know exactly which lane you're supposed to be in, if you've never been there before, the signage kind of comes up right at the last minute. So it's one where you have to like be prepared and be in the right lane.
1: So that's often, I think about 85% of the time I look at it and it is very congested in all directions.
0: 29 degrees right now at Trudeau Airport. So it looks like we've hit our high of the day of 30 degrees at Trudeau Airport, but it is 31 right now in downtown Montreal. And basically my thermometers across the province here, as I look at my weather stations province-wide, pretty much in the 30s. I do see 27 degrees in Morin Heights. It's 29 in Blainville and Saint-Jérôme. South of Montreal, you're in the 30s. 30 for Brossard, 30 in Candiac. Granby, 31 degrees right now, and it is 29 degrees in Waterloo in the Eastern Townships. Tonight, 19 degrees with clear skies, and then tomorrow is hot and muggy, a high of 33. Humidex of 41, and it's just a blip. It's just a one-off, because then on Thursday, it's cooler. Showers move in, and those rain showers will cool things down to 24 degrees. Well, Quebec organizations that work with youth are getting some help from the province. The government announced today that more than $1 million in funding will be allocated to 12 youth initiatives. So these programs range from mental health support to homelessness prevention. Joining us now to discuss this is Mathieu Lévesque. He is the minister responsible for youth and joins us now. Minister Mathieu Lévesque, good afternoon. Welcome to the show.
2: Good afternoon. Thank you for having me.
0: Tell us about some of the programs, some of the groups that were selected to receive this funding.
2: Right, absolutely. So it's so we've announced today a funding of up to $1.1 million to 12 community organizations for 12 projects that are aimed at young people in vulnerable situations. We know our youth have been having issues regarding mental health, food insecurity, homelessness prevention, crime prevention. And we wanted, and I wanted, to act directly and help our youth in Quebec to help them with those different projects that we're announcing today.
0: Is this recurring money, or this is a one-off $1 million envelope?
2: This is a one-off envelope, but we want to continue our actions in helping our vulnerable youth in Quebec. You know, I took I've been appointed a few 2 months ago by Premier Frechette, and my first thought and my first actions when I sat down with my colleague.

0: colleagues at the ministry, I wanted and we wanted to help youth with vulnerabilities. You know, there are a lot of great programs that work well for youth that are doing well, and that's amazing. But I wanted to focus for the short time that I had on youth that had that didn't have it easy in life, and that's what we're doing today. We're announcing those projects. Today we were at La Rue, community organizations dans la rue, helping youth with homelessness, and that's what we're doing, like directly for them. And it felt like a family gathering because all the community organizations were there this morning, and we have seen that they are working together, and I have seen when I've discussed with them that it will make a real impact on the lives of the youth that are using those services, and it will be an impact on their daily lives and make sure they stay on the right path. We wouldn't want them to continue on the path of homelessness or of the crime prevention. So all those situations, we try to avoid and help them in their needs.
1: Minister Levesque, as you mentioned, you took over this portfolio a couple of months ago. When you were getting briefed and just catching up on this dossier and on this ministry, is there anything that surprised you about what youth are going through and some of the challenges facing youth right now in Quebec?
0: Absolutely. The mental health issue has been a recurring and ongoing discussion that we've been having at the ministry, and that's also one of the projects that we're announcing today. I really want to make sure that for our youth and their mental health, we can help quickly and immediately that situation and address that situation. That's something that really came up and that struck me. And I wanted to act quickly to help them with the mental health.
1: We spoke with a spokesperson just last week from Equipe Jeunesse on Friday. This happens to be one of the groups getting some of this funding that was announced today. Now, they told us that this year, there are more youths leaving their apartments to live in the streets than they've ever seen before. Getting some money like this, is this enough to buck that trend?
0: Well, it's a great start. It's a great start. And you said it, Sabrina, we do want to tackle and prevent homelessness for our youth, and that those are less than ideal situations because we want to make sure that they can stay within their apartments if they have one, and they can continue on that right path. And that's why we're actually giving Equipe Jeunesse some tools to give the children and the youth to stay in apartments, and maybe give them the furniture or even some of the utensils they may need in their daily lives. So that is also a direct action that will help the youth for their daily life.
1: I'm wondering where cost of living fits in here too, because another thing we heard this year is just how hard it is for many youth to find employment. I mean, we were going through some of the latest figures here. When you look at Quebec and Canada, the latest figures we have are from the month of May, and Quebec's unemployment rate for youth between the ages of 15 to 24 years old is 8.1%. When you couple that with the growing threat of AI threatening to replace entry-level jobs, a lot of youth are saying, I send out dozens and dozens of CVs, no one calls me back. What can your government do to provide better support for youth employment?
0: Yeah, so let me get back on the youth action plan maybe that we've established at the ministry. And AI has been part of one of the issues that we are surveilling, that we're looking into, because I know that that's been affecting youth employment. So we're working on that, on a strategy, of course, with AI. And we're also working on youth employment. That's also been a strategy that we've been developing with our colleague at the Ministry of Employment for the youth. So that's a collaboration that we're doing with my colleague Jean-François Simard. So it's been taken into consideration and into account, and it's on our radar, and we do have that sensitivity for our youth and the employment, because we want to make sure they have the opportunities that we've had when we were younger as well, and we're able to have jobs, and that's something we're working on, of course.
1: Yeah, you hear a lot of youth say, you know, it's a different time from when my parents were Absolutely. Going through just getting, you know, the affordability when it comes to just home ownership, for example, or even just putting affordable food on the table. I know the bigger government action plan, it's Plan d'Action Jeunesse from 2025 to 2030 right. here. Yeah. What's the message today, Minister Lévesque, for youth who may be listening now saying, you know, I'm struggling. It's not easy to find a job. Food is expensive. Housing is expensive. And I'm feeling discouraged.
0: Well, I want to be positive for them first. I want to tell them there is hope. We are working on a plan. We've also, Premier Frechette has announced a plan for first home owner and affordability. As you know, they now have the welcome tax, as we call it in French, or the
1: taxe de bienvenue.
0: Yeah. Taxe de bienvenue, exactly. That's and I wasn't quite sure of the term.
1: Which nobody welcomes warmly, I will say.
0: Exactly. I mean, you're right. Nobody, even when I did buy my apartment back in the days, I did not welcome it warmly. But that's something Madame Frechette has been doing. She's answering that affordability situation in crisis, and she's paying that back for the youth that want to become homeowners. So there is hope, and there will also be, as you know, a campaign that is coming. So there will be also announcements in time during the campaign.
1: $1 million for 12 youth initiatives. Mathieu Lévesque, thank you so much for your time today.
0: Thank you, Sabrina.
1: Mathieu Lévesque, Quebec minister responsible for youth. Let's go to Lita. She has some news for you when it comes to the roads and transit. Lita?
2: And transit, a problem right now we're having with the REM between Panama and Brossard. It's a service slowdown. They're calling it power supply issues, which is quite unfortunate. People are waiting for 15, 20 minutes at times on platforms between those areas. It also seems to be affecting very busy at Gare Centrale. That's for the REM as you head to A3, which, and at this point, if you are heading to Anse-à-l'Homme, it's pretty good. It's also for De Montagne, not too bad. It is basically the stations between Panama and Brossard where we do have our issues. And getting to the South Shore is still very tough. If you do need the 15 to the Champlain Bridge, it opens up after Nuns Island, but it's backing up once again, which means probably another problem, but it's backing up through the Turcotte interchange, and we're waiting on word and another notification on that route.
1: Okay, Lita, thank you so much. We are talking about the weather here. I'm mentioning how hot it is. UV index today was 8 or very high. Tomorrow, grab the SPF, UV index of 9 or very high. And skin cancer rates in Quebec, they are soaring. If you look over the past 3 decades, melanoma cases shot up by more than 430%. Now, these figures, according to Statistics Canada. Now, this is happening, meanwhile, as we are seeing online trends like what is called tan maxing. I don't know if you've ever heard of this term, tan maxing. Basically, it's an online trend that encourages people to get as deeply tanned as possible. Joining us now is Dr. Osama Rashdi. He is a physician and the co-founder of the Jewish General Hospital's Clinic for Melanoma and Non-Melanoma Skin Cancer. And he joins us live now. Dr. Rashdi, good afternoon. Thank you so much for joining us.
3: Good afternoon, Sabrina. Thank you.
1: What are you seeing when it comes to skin cancer rates?
3: Skin cancer rates are getting crazy. Today, I just reviewed my pathology reports from the last 2 weeks, and it was surprising. I got 5 melanomas already detected, some of them early, some of them not. And now we have to bring them back to the hospital to do further surgeries or some medical treatment with our medical oncologist.
1: That's 5 melanomas just in one day.
3: Not in one day, but in
1: it's
3: a few days.
1: The reports you went through, yeah.
3: Yeah. And it is just one dermatologist.
1: Yeah.
3: Yeah.
1: And so when you see those rates, what do you say to yourself?
3: I say we have to do something. And we are trying hard at the hospital, at our clinics. Just to give you an idea, over the last 8 years, since we started seeing patients in 2018, after 2 years to build the clinic, we have had about 15,000 visits so far, and we are not yet done. We have to do something more. Our next step is to try to teach the public about sun protection. We call it smart sun protection. It's not just sunscreen. It's much further than that. And we also have to teach our family doctors how to pick up skin cancers early. It is a big job. We still have a lot to do.
1: Is it something that you would consider, Dr. Rashdi? I mean, I don't know if these rates that we're seeing, if they're frustrating or if they can even cause anger, because is this something that is easily preventable? Is this evitable?
3: As far as we know in the medical school, skin cancer is probably the only cancer that's preventable. Yes, of course, it is preventable. Just avoid being in the sun.
1: Avoid being in the sun. And you said it goes beyond sunscreen. You said it's so much more than that. Tell us a little bit about, you know, all the tools that we can put in our toolkit to stay safe.
3: Right. So we have seven steps. It starts with trying to reorganize your day. So if you have the chance to do what you have to do during the day at home between 10 a.m. and 4 p.m., that would be amazing. If you can't, if you must be outside, there is no problem. Go outside. But number two, stay in the shade. Look for a shade, a big building, a big tree, you know, to picnic, to barbecue under a big tree, not just under direct sun. Number two, carry an umbrella. A big umbrella.
1: Okay, interesting, because I got a text message, someone saying, what about a parasol? Is that like as effective as sunscreen?
3: No, it's much more effective than the sunscreen. I'm sorry.
1: Okay, so parasol, carry an umbrella with you.
3: Yeah, carry a big umbrella. So number three, carry an umbrella, have sunglasses, wear a big hat, wide brim hat, and covering clothes, not necessarily the new, little bit expensive UV clothes. It is great. If you can buy them, it's okay. They are good. But if you can't, just long sleeves, pants, not shorts, you know. And after all of this, you can use your sunscreen, SPF 60. It's not a big deal which brand, because it doesn't make a big deal. And regarding the sunscreen, when you use them, you have to know how to use them. So I ask many patients, so how do you use your sunscreen? Mm-hmm. Oh, yeah, I use them on a regular basis. So when was the last time you brought your sunscreen? Oh, yeah, maybe last year. This is not, you know.
1: Okay, so if a bottle is lasting you a year, you're not using it enough.
3: At all.
1: Yeah.
3: At all. Because, you know, you have to apply sunscreen every 2 hours, thick layer, starting 30 minutes before you leave where you are. And you have to reapply as long as you are outside. You have to reapply every 2 hours.
1: And a thick layer, right? You want a generous amount.
3: A thick layer. Paste. We prefer the paste, not the lotion.
1: Okay. The pasty stuff. What about, Dr. Rashdi, say you work outside, you work in construction, you know, whatever job you may be doing is outdoors. You can't reorganize your day. That's your shift. You can't work with a parasol. You know, you're not necessarily reapplying every 2 hours if you're in a uniform or wearing a construction vest or whatnot. What do those people do?
3: Yeah, there is some solution. So they have to make a living. They have to work outside. There is no problem. You know that there is something they call it umbrella hat. Umbrella hat. It is a big hat, big enough, you know, designed like an umbrella. But there is a kind of belt that will keep it on your head. Mm. So just Google umbrella hat. You will see it.
1: Umbrella hat, and that way it doesn't fall off your head as you're moving around and working.
3: Yeah, you can use both hands to do whatever you have to do.
1: Okay, it's hands-free. Okay, there you go. In terms of, what do you make of some of these online trends, Dr. Rashdi, where it comes to things like tan maxing, where the message is, you know, go to tanning beds or, you know, get the darkest tan you can. It's kind of trendy for summer. What goes through your mind when you see some of those?
3: So this is something that has, I don't know where they got this, but I you know, I get something from many of my patients. Oh, we need sun for vitamin D. Yes, but you know how much you need? You need like 5 minutes or a little bit more, probably twice a week. And you don't need to go to the sun to have that, because those 5 minutes twice a week, you will definitely get more than that every day just by, you know, going to your car, you will have enough sun. Just to go to your car.
1: That is enough to prompt your body to start making vitamin D.
3: That's more than enough, because you will do that a few times a day. Yeah.
1: What about, Dr. Rashdi, if people, are by a window, for example, or even sometimes when you're commuting, you're on the bus by the window, or you drive and your daily commute means exposure to sunlight. Is that dangerous? Is that something to keep in mind if it's coming through a window?
3: Of course. So just a little message. We are not trying to, to ask people to stay home or to imprison them, God forbid. We want people to enjoy this beautiful life. But we want them to remember one thing. That life, very important, is to enjoy it healthy.
1: Yeah, absolutely. Quality of life and age in a healthy way.
3: Yeah, especially now, our population is aging. And the more we age, the more we have sun. So the more we have a chance to get a skin cancer. So just remember, every minute you walk, you have to enjoy life healthy. So avoid the sun, because the sun is a big enemy. Most Canadians are not created for the sun. They are phototype 1, 2, 3, probably. Most Canadians are like that, where 1 is, people with no melanin. 6 is people with full melanin, dark, very dark skin. Most Canadians don't have dark skin.
1: Dr. Rashdi, just before we go, I know, off the top, hearing you say you went through reports today, and just today you confirmed 5 melanomas, and now you have to get back to those patients. I'm thinking those patients, in a way, are lucky because they got screened and they got checked. Just the wait list to see a dermatologist is so long. Any tips on someone who might think, I should get this checked out, but it's nearly impossible to check in with a dermatologist, to even get a dermatologist? What do Quebecers do in that case?
3: So that's why we built our clinics. It is very easy. Go over Google and Google our fax number at the Jewish General Hospital Dermatology. Just fax us a referral from a family physician. We will go through it. If needed, we will see the patient within the same week. That's why we are there.
1: Dr. Osama Rashdi, thank you so much for your expertise. Really great to speak with you today.
3: Thank you. Thank you, Sabrina. Bye-bye.
1: Bye-bye. That is Dr. Osama Rashdi, physician and the co-founder of the Jewish General Hospital's Clinic for Melanoma and Non-Melanoma Skin Cancer. Let's go to Lita. She's watching the roads in transit.
2: And watching a problem on the REM right now. Still a slowdown from Panama, Duquartier to Brossard on A1. South Shore Branch, if you're heading to Dumontang, crowded, but at least it's rolling at a steady pace. Same thing for Anse-à-l'Orme. We've got good news, too. Cleared away a problem on the Bonaventure approach for the Champlain Bridge, so should pick up speed. It's still backing, though, to the Victoria Bridge, and it's still kind of slow on the 15 from De La Vérendrye right down to Nuns Island.
1: Match in Wimbledon still going on, with Montrealer Felix Auger-Aliassime taking on Novak Djokovic. They've been playing for over 4.5 hours now. It's the longest game in the tournament at this Wimbledon. So we'll see how this one ends right now, though. Your news is next.
4: This is CBC News. Good afternoon. It's 5:30. I'm Simon Nakaneshny with your CBC News from Montreal. And we begin with an emotional scene at the Bell Centre as thousands of police officers packed the arena today to pay tribute to a fallen colleague. 34-year-old Mohamed Ben Radouane was killed in a shootout in Côte des Neiges last month. As Steve Rukavina reports, it was a ceremony today filled with solemn ritual and many tears.
5: Mohamed Ben Radouane's police cap is carried into the Bell Centre by one of his fellow officers. They called him Mo and spoke of a colleague who was more like a big brother and a friend. Ben Radwan's twin brother Ahmed said the family came to Montreal from Algeria in 2005.
6: Depuis son enfance, il voulait devenir policier.
5: Ahmed Ben Radwan told the ceremony his brother wanted to be a police officer since he was little. Ahmed also previously served as a Montreal police officer himself and once got the chance to patrol with Mohamed in the Côte des Neiges neighborhood where they spent their adolescence.
6: J'ai vu un homme profondément humain.
5: Ahmed says he saw his brother as someone profoundly human who spoke to citizens with calm, dignity, and compassion. Police Chief Fadi Daguerre wiped away tears as he spoke of the family Ben Radwan leaves behind.
7: Aucune cause ne peut justifier qu'un enfant de 2 ans ou qu'un enfant à naître soit privé de son papa.
5: Daguerre said there's nothing that justifies a 2-year-old being robbed of their father. He said Ben Radwan's death, while devastating, will inspire him to continue to try to be a better police officer. As the ceremony ended, some of Ben Radwan's fellow officers, members of the Police Brotherhood Choir, offered a final musical tribute. Steve Rugavina, CBC News, Montreal.
4: Fire bans are in place for wide swaths of Quebec as nearly 200 wildfires burn across the province, especially up north. As Jenna Bedoso explains, communities near those fires are on high alert.
8: Not every summer, but almost. We do have forest fires at certain distances from our communities.
9: Claude Gagné and his fellow residents of Fermont are somewhat used to wildfires by now, but the town manager says it doesn't take away from the collective sense of stress. The mining town near the Labrador border has been under thick, dark clouds of smoke for days, and as of Monday afternoon, a state of emergency.
8: We had several helicopters from Sept-Feu, and we had about, at the most, 120 firefighters in Fermont.
9: Thunderstorms and lightning sparked the forest fire burning just 15 kilometers from Fermont. It's one of about 200 fires currently active across the province. To help manage the situation, Sept-Feu has expanded an open fire ban to almost everywhere.
10: It's a lot of work, actually.
9: Sept-Feu's Isabelle Gariepi says firefighters have an exceptional workload. The fire ban, in effect until further notice, applies to campfires, fireworks, barbecues, or anything else that may cause sparks. The province says it'll help the 900 firefighters currently deployed to put out flames deal with the task at hand. Jenna Badoso, CBC News, Montreal.
4: Meanwhile, as many Quebecers seek to cool down in the water, there are renewed concerns about the number of drownings. There have been 7 deaths in the past 5 days on the province's lakes and rivers, with 2 happening just yesterday. Sarah Kate Dallaire has the details.
11: Granby police launched an investigation regarding the death of a man in his 70s. He was found Monday morning in Lac Boisvin.
12: Pedestrians contacted the Granby Police Service after discovering an unconscious man in the waters.
11: Officer Malena Quentin says the man's death was confirmed at the Granby Hospital.
12: For now, it's too early to determine any causes or circumstances.
11: Later in the evening, a second death was reported, this time in the Saguenay-Lac-Saint-Jean region. A 24-year-old man was found dead in the Saint-Henri-de-Taillon area after several search hours. According to the SQ, several people were swimming when one disappeared. Another person was also taken to the hospital, and an investigation is underway.
13: We have more on that.
11: Reynald Hawkins is with the Quebec Life Saving Society. Hawkins says the number of fatal drownings is similar to last year at same date, but there are more incidents happening.
13: The big difference is this year we have 27 different events.
11: Hawkins urges the population to be cautious in the water as the hot weather will continue. And he says you should never swim alone. Sarah Kate Dallaire, CBC News, Quebec City.
4: And a modern legend of stage and screen here in Quebec has passed away. Marc Messier became a household name and a familiar face to millions over several generations. Atifet Badidar has more on his life and his creative legacy.
14: The mantle. Le mental. Mental toughness.
15: Marc Messier as Bob Chicoine, delivering one of the best-known lines from Les Boys, the hit Quebec comedy film about a recreational hockey team that became a cultural phenomenon and spawned sequels and a television series. Messier's work in Les Boys is just one of dozens of memorable roles in a career that spanned more than 5 decades. Whether audiences knew him from La Petite Vie, L'Anse Seconde, or the legendary stage production Bru, Messier became one of Quebec's most recognizable and best-loved actors. News of his death prompted an outpouring of shock and grief among Montrealers.
16: C'est extrêmement choquant.
17: Ah, oh, wow, c'est triste, vraiment triste.
18: J'ai l'impression que pour moi, c'est un personnage éternel. Donc
15: this fan calls him an eternal figure. The premier, Christine Fréchette, called Messier one of her favorite actors, one who left a mark in the heart of many generations of Quebecers. Marc Messier died at the age of 78. He's survived by his three children. Otefe Padidor, CBC News, Montreal.
4: And that was the CBC News.
1: Thank you very much, Simon Akineshny from the CBC Montreal Newsroom. I'm Sabrina Marindola. Lita Paulson is here at the traffic center. Simon, your eyes also glued to the screen when it comes to Wimbledon quarterfinals. I have to say, I was really looking forward to today's game. And the initial scheduling time was 9:30 a.m. And I thought, I'm commuting at that time. I'm going to miss the game. I don't believe it. And here I am. I might miss it for my commute home instead of my morning commute, because this game is now almost 5 hours in and it's still going.
19: Yeah, I mean, it will end soon because it is getting close to the I guess in theory it could go on forever, but it's probably getting close to the end here, but it is still very, very tight. Yeah. So
1: Montreal's own Félix Auger-Aliassime taking on Novak Djokovic. And so we'll see how this one ends. I feel the fans are excited, though. The fans are getting a good show, and I feel they're calling their babysitter saying, one more hour, just hang tight. We're not walking away now. So energy looks good at Wimbledon. I can only imagine at Tennis Canada, all of the excitement watching Félix Auger-Aliassime just performing so well in this round, no matter what happens here. Wimbledon has been very good to him.
19: Well, and you have to say, too, I was watching it a little bit, snippets here and there during the last hour, and it seems like the crowd is
1: cheering for Canada.
19: Yeah,
1: I think so.
19: Yeah, they're pulling for Felix, I think. So maybe that'll help.
1: All right. Let's see what happens. Someone's saying, guys, it's called a match, not a game. Yes. Match, sets, game, championship point. Not quite. We're not quite there yet at the match point.
19: Match point,
1: we'll see what happens here. Simon, thank you very much.
19: You bet.
1: We will chat tomorrow.
19: Yeah, you bet.
1: Have
19: talk
1: a wonderful evening.
19: Too.
1: Simon Akineshny from the newsroom. Let's go to Lita for a look at the roads and transit. Lita, public transit was working so well.
20: It was.
1: And then we had a little hiccup on the rim.
20: And boy, it is really affecting almost all the lines at this point, because due to the service disruption that we have, and it's actually between Panama and Brossard, there has been a change in frequency at this point. 7.5 minutes between Panama and Boisfranc, every 15 minutes en Salome and de Montaigne to Boisfranc, and they've added a shuttle service too at this point in the area of the delay. Panama to Brossard, very, very, very slow. So yes, they did have to add some extra buses in there. But again, frequency has changed. The platforms are jammed, and we're hoping that this improves shortly. And if you are taking any of the trains, by the way, at this point, they're working well. Those are the EXO trains I'm talking about, and also the Metro in good shape.
1: Okay, Lita, thank you so much. Navigating health and social services in Quebec can be pretty difficult for anyone. But for some English-speaking Quebecers, language barriers make it even more challenging, because often you're not necessarily receiving those services in your mother tongue. Now, patient navigators are professionals who work to fix that. So what they do is they can help patients do things like book appointments, they can help you fill out medical forms, and they can even offer emotional support. Now, this service started in Quebec City back in 2018, and since then, it is now expanding across the province. And that's where Kennedy Fraser comes in, who's a new patient navigator in the Laurentians. And that is a region with nearly 50,000 English speakers. And Kennedy joins us now to tell us more about her role. Hi, Kennedy. Good afternoon. Welcome to the show.
21: Hi. Thank you for having me.
1: What are some of the things then that you will be doing as this job title, patient navigator?
21: Yeah, thanks. So it's exactly what you said in the introduction, essentially. So it's really helping English-speaking individuals navigate the healthcare system, as well as overcoming those challenges that might come with the additional language barriers. So, you know, accompanying you to different medical appointments, if that's what's needed for the situation that you're in, but even something as small as helping you book an appointment online or understand any paperwork that's given to you in French.
1: Have you had any experience with this before, Kennedy? Maybe just even in your personal life, accompanying people to appointments and things like that?
21: I've actually had people be the one to accompany me. When I first moved back into the province, my French was not at the level that it is at now. So I was really appreciative to have individuals with me just to reassure that I'm actually understanding the information given to me, especially when it can be a little bit more of a stressful appointment. You're not sure what the outcome may be. So just having that additional support goes a long way.
1: Now, so you've been at the receiving end. What kind of a difference does it make to have someone with you who's explaining things to you clearly or maybe accompanying you navigating the healthcare system?
21: Yeah, exactly that. It just alleviates that additional stress that you may, you know, forget to ask a question, or you have that fear that you're, let's say the symptoms you're experiencing, you're not explaining them in the way that the healthcare professional may understand. Just different words that we use in English might not be the exact translation that we hope that the provider understands.
1: Kennedy, what's it like right now in the Laurentians? Because we know it's a rapidly growing region of Quebec. I mean, to the point that they're redrawing the electoral map and getting a new riding there. So in terms of what it's like to access health services there with the growing population, what is the reality?
21: Yeah, so that's exactly true. Yeah, it's a very big growth we're seeing in the last few years, definitely post-COVID as well. So I would say it's common, like in other regions of Quebec. You know, there are wait times when you're trying to access different health or social services. Sometimes, unfortunately, for the English speakers in our region, they will wait till maybe the last minute to receive care, so presenting themselves at the emergency instead of being a bit more proactive, because there is a fear to reach out beforehand, before it gets to, you know, an emergency situation. However, on the positive end, we are seeing that there is, you know, a big openness with the Santé Québec Laurentide to have more information be disseminated in English. We have a great partnership with them. So we do see that there is an openness with the big growth that we're seeing in the English-speaking population out here in the Laurentians.
1: It makes you wonder, you know, how many people are putting off seeing a professional or getting healthcare services, maybe even just because of that language barrier or just because of the stress that it may cause to either nail down an appointment or, you know, find someone and feel comfortable getting information from medical professionals.
21: Yeah, I would say everyone that's come through our doors, it's definitely something that we hear from majority of our community members. And, you know, there are surveys that have been done in the past where over half of the English speakers don't even feel comfortable accessing services due to the stigma or the fear that, you know, the attitude of the staff will just kind of affect their overall care.
1: Kennedy, for a role like this, would you also be a point person for follow-up calls or follow-up appointments with the same patient? How would that work?
21: Yeah, so I will definitely continue on my end, working with that patient and ensuring that, you know, their care is being respected. But it's a partnership, like I said. So it's obviously up to the healthcare system and different social service professionals to continue that follow-up. So, you know, if a patient does present themselves and no one on the floor that shift that day is available to speak to them in English, well, it is something that it is up to the system to provide somebody that can.
1: Kennedy, your position, you're the patient navigator for the Laurentians. I mean, that's a lot of ground to cover. That is a big area. First off, what's demand been like and any concern that you can keep up with it in such a big area?
21: I mean, we basically officially launched it last Wednesday, July 1st. So there has been a big demand that has come through, but I'm really hopeful because we have a great partnership with even just other community organizations that we can rely on just having a more global approach. So if it's something that we don't necessarily specialize in, let's say it's not healthcare, but they're looking for grocery shopping assistance or meal preparation. We have great relationship with other organizations that offer that. So I really envision it as a global approach.
1: So over the next year, I know the pilot project wraps up next year. What is it that you are hoping to get out of this experience as a patient navigator?
21: I'm just really hoping that, we'll have more accessible access to healthcare for the English-speaking community in the Laurentian region, but in, Quebec as a whole, but also to alleviate that extra weight that the healthcare system has by, repeated visits to the emergency, just a better efficiency in receiving care.
1: Kennedy, for anyone listening, if they're in the region of the Laurentians and they figure out, I would love to have a patient navigator, someone helping me. I mean, who is eligible for this?
21: Anybody is eligible. So when we say English speaking, we don't say English first language. Your first language may be Spanish, but you feel more comfortable speaking in English than in French. So anybody that is more comfortable in English can reach out to Four Corners and ask for the patient navigator.
1: Okay. And that is the Four Corners office in De Montaigne. People can reach out there. Four Corners. It's the number four and corners with a K. Kennedy Fraser, thank you so much. Good luck in this next year as a patient navigator. Thanks for speaking with us.
21: Thank you so much for having me. Have a great day.
1: You too. That is Kennedy Fraser, the regional patient navigator for the Laurentians. Now, this originally started in 2018 in Quebec City with just one person, and now it is expanding to regions of Quebec, having people help English speakers in Quebec through their healthcare services and just navigate the healthcare system. So patients in the Laurentian can request Kennedy's assistance by contacting the Four Corners office in De Montaigne. 547, Lita has some news.
20: And still out, and I'm talking about the service disruption between Panama and Brossard for the REM, and it's creating a congestion on all the platforms. It's also creating problems for the De Montaigne line, En Salome to Boisfranc, and that's because they're reduced frequency at this point. And if you are heading out right now onto the 20 East towards the 15, we do have a problem in the right-hand lane, and Sainte-Julie along the 20 East at the 30, another problem in the center lane.
1: Well, the fifth edition of Black Changemakers launches today here at CBC Montreal. And this year, there's a theme. It's called Passing the Torch. Five previous changemakers nominated people who make a difference in their community. And so today on our website, if you go check it out at cbc.ca/Montreal, you'll find Sharon Eady sharing her story. She is the creator of the Black Lives Living Well Initiative. And Sharon spoke with Changemakers creator Dion Codrington.
0: Mental health seems to have been one of the big pillars that you've tried to address. Why is that?
3: I think we all have some sort of mental health challenges. I know I've had some in the past. Back in our parents' time, or even a generation after my parents, nobody talks about mental health. It's really not a bad thing. Everybody, you can't cope with everything. Life throws all kinds of situations at you, and not everybody's able to cope the same way.
0: How have you tried to kind of remove that stigma and help it be more accessible and maybe make a space for people to talk about it?
3: A few years back, just before COVID, I was privileged to be asked to be the production manager for an intergenerational play on mental health. And we had a theater student from Concordia interview seniors in the community. So basically we were focusing on the Black community, seniors from the Caribbean. Just ask them questions about, their journey, what challenges they faced. And then we had the youth interviewed, finding out what it was like to live in a house with parents that came from the Caribbean, and then they're going into a North American society. And then we interviewed the sandwich generation, and which was interesting because there were some people that were younger than myself who still believed nobody has time. If you're busy doing work and you're believing in God, that there's no possible way that you could suffer from mental health. And listen, you don't always have to have a therapist. If you can have somebody that you can confide in and somebody that can be honest with you and somebody that can support you, it's a beautiful thing. And that's what I try to share with different people, you know, put the phone down and get into meditation. And I'm not preaching meditation for anybody, but that's stuff that helped for me. You're going for walks, having a good laugh, and being around people that will make you laugh and people that love you and support you, that's important to me. And things that bring you joy. A tub of Häagen-Dazs vanilla bean ice cream brings me joy. A nice greasy plate of French fries brings me joy. Taking care of your well-being.
1: That is Sharon Eady, the creator of the Black Lives Living Well initiatives. She is one of the people honored in this fifth edition of Black Changemakers. So to see Sharon's story, go to cbc.ca/Montreal and stay tuned. You're going to be hearing from more changemakers as the month goes on. Well, your news is coming up at 6 o'clock here on CBC Radio 1 on Your World Tonight. And that's where you'll hear more about the BC government preparing to take legal action against tech giant OpenAI. Now, the province's attorney general says that it has retained counsel in the pursuit of the company and accountability as well. The government alleges that the company holds some responsibility in relation to the Tumblr Ridge mass shooting that took place in February. Now, the shooter was a user of OpenAI's platform, ChatGPT, and the company says it banned the shooter's account for disturbing content, which allegedly included planning violent scenarios. All of that was prior to the tragedy in Tumblr Ridge, but it did not alert law enforcement. So here is part of BC Attorney General Nikki Sharma's press conference a little earlier today.
2: The events of February 10th will forever remain a dark chapter in our province's history. Nothing can undo what happened, but the steps I'm outlining today are about seeking accountability and justice. Justice for the families who lost loved ones, for those who were injured, and for a community that is navigating unimaginable pain and preventable loss. While no legal process can undo the harm that was done, pursuing accountability is an important part of supporting recovery and helping the community move forward.
6: Hi, Lauren Collins, Black Press Media. Will this be attached to the suits that have already been filed down in California or separate entirely?
2: We are coordinating with the families that have commenced a lawsuit, as they have stated publicly, in California and BC. So we have been coordinating through our legal counsel with that claim. We are pursuing specific things related to the losses that the government faced.
6: And then is it the hope that if there is any money that comes out of this, that that will be for the financial recovery of Tumblr Ridge?
2: That's right.
22: Romina Deo with Global News. Minister, you talked about you're in the early stages, you have counsel in California and here in British Columbia. Can you give the public just a little bit more information, some detail as to what you mean by early stages? Where are you at? How tangible is this?
2: Mm-hmm. Yeah, it starts from our desire to hold OpenAI accountable for any actions that could have prevented the harm that happened in Tumblr Ridge. I think the public knows about the information that shows that there were some employees there that knew, that asked for reporting of such things that were happening on the chatbot. What I can say now is that we've retained legal counsel in BC and California to pursue our legal options. I'm going to commit to you all that I will keep you updated on the options that we pursue. We hired California lawyers to make sure that we could take the fight to them with their headquarters if needed. We're in the early stages of looking at what the options might be for legal action, and we'll keep you posted.
23: Brenna Owen, CP, could you just explain the decision to explore suing in California as well, and did the potential for a bigger payout there play a role?
2: We want to make sure that we're using every legal tool that we possibly can. OpenAI is headquartered in California. It's important that we have both BC Council and California Council to take the fight to them if we need to in California. So at this stage, we want to make sure every tool available for accountability is present, and that will include making sure that we're covering off California Council.
1: That is BC Attorney General Nikki Sharma at a press conference earlier today. And she says the province is in the early stages of the legal process, adding that while the timeline on legal action, it's still unclear at this point, she's committed to keeping the public informed as the case progresses. Coming up to the end of the show, let's get another check on the roads. Here's Lita.
20: And just spotted a stalled car. This is to carry northbound Côte Saint-Luc. It's in the right-hand lane, so that's backing up again through the Turcotte interchange and southbound problem just around the Van Horn area.

0: me.
1: How about swaying to that one in the park tonight? You can do that from Hawaii. That is Ron Artist the Second. That one is called Let Me Dance On, and he's doing a free show this evening at the Médéric Martin Park. That is just near Frontenac Metro Station. So imagine coming out of the metro, you walk by the park, and this is what you hear. You can dance on to that when that show starts at 7 o'clock. Grab an ice cream, take in the show, and you can enjoy it at sunset because the sun sets at 8:45, so lots of time to take in that show. And Lita, you want to leave us off with a couple of hotspots there?
2: The hotspot would be that REM. I'm hoping someone will fix it as soon as possible. It's rolling very slowly and at times not at all between Panama and Brossard and the rest of the line too. Slow frequency, all platforms jammed up, and tonight the resurfacing that Metropolitan. So remember, and Sabrina, have a fun night.
1: You too, Lita. Have a wonderful evening. It's the end of the road at Wimbledon for Félix Auger-Aliassime, but he walked off with a standing ovation. So well done to him, and I'll see you tomorrow. Bye.
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6: Your World Tonight is coming up next. Then in half an hour, it's As It Happens.
7: Hi, I'm Chris Howden. An Edmonton doctor was at his son's basketball practice when a man went into cardiac arrest. He stepped in to perform CPR and he helped save the man's life. But as he tells us, he also got a $250 ambulance bill in the process.
8: The gang used this assassination and other high-profile acts of violence to terrorize Sikh and other Indian communities.
9: A cross-border crackdown with arrests across Canada, the U.S., and Europe, including the leaders of three prominent organized crime groups. The head of one of those gangs charged with ordering the assassination of a prominent Sikh separatist activist in B.C. 3 years ago. This is Your World Tonight. I'm Martina Fitzgerald. Also on the program,
10: Mr. Martel will be sitting as an independent senator, and so we value his work.
9: New senators and a new direction for how they're chosen. The Prime Minister says partisan appointments are back. His picks include one of his closest advisors. He's also chosen a Conservative MP, leaving Pierre Poilievre's caucus even smaller. A huge international crackdown on organized crime has led to charges against 37 people across Canada, the U.S., and Europe. All are accused of working for India-based organized crime groups that have been terrorizing and extorting people in the Indian diaspora around the globe. Lawrence Bishnoi, the leader of the notorious Bishnoi gang, is among those charged. Caroline Bargoot has our top story tonight.
11: Shootings, murders, kidnappings, extortions, assaults, weapons and drug trafficking.
12: This is how U.S. authorities say three transnational Indian crime syndicates have been terrorizing and extorting members of their diaspora around the world. The Lawrence Bishnoi gang, the Jaggu Bangwa Poria organized crime group, and the Ravinder Singh Danda gang, whose leader is a Canadian now facing a minimum penalty of life in prison for running a drug trafficking operation, says Assistant U.S. Attorney for California Bill Asaley.
13: We will use the full weight and power of the United States federal government to identify, target, and dismantle these organized crime groups who prey on American communities.
12: The investigation is called Operation Hardball, a multi-year collaboration between the U.S. Attorney's Office, the FBI, the L.A. Police Department, and the Royal Canadian Mounted Police. 24 people have been arrested, three of them in British Columbia. They're now charged with multiple crimes, including murder, extortion, weapons, and drug trafficking. Three Canadian accused expected to appear in court in B.C. this afternoon. Mike Duhem is the commissioner of the RCMP.
14: All these individuals played a significant leadership role in directing criminal activities impacting multiple countries. Our work today makes our communities, cities, provinces, states, and countries much safer.
12: Bishnoi has been behind bars in India since 2015, and authorities say was still able to direct the targeted assassination of prominent Sikh activist Hardeep Singh Nijjar outside a Gurdwara, a Sikh place of worship, in Surrey in the summer of 2023. Bishnoi's gang allegedly recruited disadvantaged youth and sent loyal members to countries like Canada and the U.S. on student and foreign worker visas. An unsealed indictment alleges he had thousands of operatives around the world, including hundreds in the U.S. and Canada.
13: Look, the United States is unique in that we have the power to reach people outside our borders. We can. Some of these guys are already in jail cells in India, so obviously that's not enough to restrain their activities. When they come to a federal penitentiary here in the United States, I guarantee you he won't be extorting any more victims once he's in our custody for hopefully a very long time.
12: Officials say the three gangs had overlapping criminal activity, they shared territory, and had shifting alliances. 13 people are still wanted in connection with this investigation. Police say they'll continue to pursue them to bring them to justice. Caroline Bargoot, CBC News, Vancouver.
9: Prime Minister Mark Carney is appointing four new members to the Senate. They include one of his top advisors and a sitting Conservative MP. Carney says partisanship appointments are now allowed. That's a shift from his predecessor, Justin Trudeau. David Thurton has more from Ottawa.
0: The Senate, a chamber steeped in tradition and ceremony, often called the chamber of sober second thought. Now the government is taking a different approach to how it appoints members to the Red Chamber. For the past decade under the Trudeau Liberals, the government relied on a special committee to appoint senators. It required candidates to be politically independent. Today, Prime Minister Mark Carney reversed the nonpartisan criterion, appointing Quebec Conservative MP Richard Martel and three others.
10: Mr. Martel, I had the chance to talk to him again last night.
0: Industry Minister Melanie Joly said she looks forward to working with her former Conservative counterpart in his new role.
10: Mr. Martel will be sitting as an independent senator. He could have chosen to be part of the Conservative Party.
0: Joining Martel in the Red Chamber are Geeter Tucker, an accountant from Manitoba, Dr. Rodney Ouellette, a physician and scientist, and Tom Pitfield, one of Carney's top political advisors. Carney also announced he will be establishing a new independent board to appoint senators. Donald Savoie was involved in the previous committee under Trudeau. He supports Carney's changes.
15: When I reflect back, I think we put forward a number of names that in hindsight, we overlooked, that they had no understanding of Parliament, no understanding of the legislative process, and it did seriously handicap them.
0: The new appointment board will prioritize candidates with regulatory and economic expertise. Manitoba Senator Mary Lou McFedrin fears the Senate will become an echo chamber for Carney's agenda.
16: We will see capital L Liberals, we will see more men, we will see also much more emphasis on corporate affiliations.
0: Today's changes have big implications for the Senate and also the House of Commons. As polling analyst Eric Grenier points out, it's a loss for the Conservatives still reeling from defections to the Liberals.
17: It isn't a

0: Free, but experts warn it needs to be done strategically. Plus, cleaning up and fed up with heavy flooding in Manitoba. It could be too late for farmers with crops underwater. And later, we'll have this story. It's the next evolution,
1: can't you see? That's Tilly Norwood, the world's first so-called AI actor, will now be starring in a feature film. The news has got some in the film biz bashing the idea, while others say it was inevitable. I'm Makhta Gebreselassie. I'll have that story coming up on Your World Tonight.
2: It was Greenland that, and it continues to be, that should be controlled by the United States, not by Denmark.
0: U.S. President Donald Trump used the NATO summit today in Turkey to renew some old threats against European leaders who are supposed to be allies. Mark Carney had no meeting scheduled there with Trump. Instead, the prime minister talked to other leaders about his idea for a world defense bank and Canada's new submarine plans. Murray Brewster reports from Ankara.
3: Prime Minister Mark Carney, German Chancellor Friedrich Merz, and Norwegian Prime Minister Jonas Gahr Støre were all in a celebratory mood.
4: We made the right decision for Canada. We made the right decision for NATO.
3: Merz says Canada's decision to choose a German supplier for its new submarine fleet is not just a military procurement.
5: This is something which is really fundamental for our cooperation between Canada, Norway, Germany, and this goes far beyond submarines.
3: Going into the summit, Canadian officials had indicated that Carney would also meet with South Korean President Lee Jae-myung. And even though Carney reiterated that South Korea's bid was strong, that formal bilateral meeting was abruptly canceled, and in its place, a casual encounter.
6: I know the Prime Minister just had a bump-in meeting with President Lee, and they had a very good exchange.
3: Defense Minister David McGuinty, who insists the Canada-South Korea relationship remains strong.
6: Obviously, when you have two bidders, one bidder is going to be chosen, the other will not, although the second bidder is in reserve right now, depending on the negotiations for the contract.
3: At the same time today, Canada announced it and eight other small, mostly European nations will be joining Carney's push to create a defense, security, and resilience bank. Think of it like a world bank for defense, where countries can access private capital to make critical security investments. With so much money sloshing around in defense, some experts are growing concerned.
7: It doesn't matter how much you spend if you don't spend it in the right way. And that has been a problem that NATO has had over the years.
3: Rachel Alhues is with the UK-based Royal United Service Institute, who says NATO countries need to set clear, collective spending priorities.
7: If I were advising European leaders in Canada about how you get your act together and spend this money in the near term, number one, again, would be those critical enablers, not long-term developmental programs. I get it. Everybody wants to be the first to create a next-generation fighter, but there are real gaps now, today.
3: The most critical gap NATO faces is in drones and air defense. Although it'll take several years, Canada's purchase of submarines fills an important gap because the U.S. has signaled it will no longer provide submarines to NATO in a crisis. Murray Brewster, CBC News, Ankara, Turkey.
0: Ukraine's army of drones has proved to be a major thorn in the side of Russia's military. Drones in the sky have become a regular sight in several Russian cities. But making those drones is difficult in a country at war. Now they'll be made in Canada as part of a new partnership between two companies. The CBC's Jennifer Yoon has that story.
8: A Ukrainian war drone catapulted into the air as it goes for a test flight. From the ground, using what looks like an Xbox controller, you can identify and track targets from up to 100 kilometers away. But we're not in Ukraine or on the front lines. We're in rural Ontario, at an undisclosed location CBC is not identifying for security purposes.
9: So this drone is made for reconnaissance missions.
8: Dmytro Pyatrin is with the Ukrainian defense company Airlogix. Some of his company's drones will now be manufactured in Canada and sent straight to the front lines, so that the high-tech and expensive equipment needed to produce tons of these drones will be far from Russian drones and missiles.
9: Obviously, we cannot invest heavily into advanced machinery, which could cost millions of US dollars, because it's it could be destroyed any day. So that's why we are partnering with the foreign companies to bring the technologies to their facilities.
8: Ukraine's been outwitting Russia with

0: drone technology in many ways, slowing down Russian troops and hitting Russian oil infrastructure. But Pyatrin says his country needs more. They're trying to kill enough Russian soldiers until the country runs out of men to send to the front.
1: They will lose so much people by advanced technologies which we are utilizing on them. So they will eventually go to the peace agreement and it will end.
0: Drones are the future of warfare, says Walter Dorn, who teaches defense studies to military officers at the Canadian Forces College in Toronto. And Canada should be trying to learn from Ukraine, who are at the cutting edge of drone technology.
2: They're going to be so central to the defense of Canada and on our international operations when we are abroad. So we have to be aware not only how to use drones, but also to protect ourselves against drones.
0: Kath Inson agrees. Her Hamilton, Ontario-based company, Sentinel R&D, is the Canadian half of the agreement to manufacture Ukrainian drones.
3: Working with companies with battle combat-proven systems is key to the future of our own defense.
0: Her company is also manufacturing its own drones. The long game for both Airlogix and Sentinel is to sell these systems to the Canadian Armed Forces, Inson says.
3: Helping your partner and your ally in their time of need earns you the privilege of working with them and learning from them in the future.
0: But there's still much to do before then. There's a war on, and she'd like to help Ukraine win it first. Jennifer Yoon, CBC News, Toronto.
4: The International Olympic Committee has provisionally lifted its suspension of the Russian team. Russia was suspended after it invaded Ukraine and set up local Olympic councils in occupied areas of the country. IOC President Kirsty Coventry says it coincides with the start of qualifying events for the 2028 Games in Los Angeles.
5: We wanted to ensure all athletes have the possibility to compete at the Olympic Games and not be held responsible for their government's actions. And I believe that this is what this decision speaks to. It allows for Russian athletes to take part in sport competitions, but we've also been very clear that we do not condone any violence and war around the world.
4: Russian athletes competed as neutrals at the 2024 Paris Summer Olympics and at the 2026 Milano Cortina Winter Games. The U.S. military says it launched a series of attacks on Iran after three tankers were struck by projectiles in the Strait of Hormuz. Central Command says Iran is targeting commercial shipping and innocent civilians. It's unclear how the back and forth will affect the delicate ceasefire talks between Washington and Tehran. The U.S. is also focusing on Iranian oil by reinstating sanctions. Washington was allowing the sale of some oil until August 21st, but that will now end on July 17th. Rising rivers have Manitobans on high alert for flooding. Nearly half of the province's rural municipalities and six First Nations are under local states of emergency. Heavy rains have already damaged infrastructure and destroyed crops. As Karen Pauls tells us, people are tired, angry, and asking for help.
6: That's water rushing through a massive washout in a highway near the village of Pine River. Last week, parts of western Manitoba got up to 2 months' worth of rain in just hours. This after devastating storms earlier in June.
7: Anger and tensions are starting to build up here because there's just too much bureaucracy holding people back to help individuals in our community, and I'm really tired of it.
6: Lance Jacobson is the mayor of Swan River.
7: This is already now day four of the cleanup with no help from the provincial government, boots on the ground, or the feds. People are getting burnt out. I can't say it anymore. We need help.
6: One of the main hospitals in the region had to evacuate patients because of flooding. Dauphin pharmacist Barrett Precision says everyone is pitching in to help those still in the community, using helicopters, boats, even drones.
8: Doing whatever we can to get people medications in urgent times.
6: Brandon Mayor Jeff Fawcett says crews are building up dikes along the Assiniboine River in Manitoba's second biggest city.
9: The crest is probably likely on Sunday. And that was the reason for the state of emergency call. With the weather, we can act really quickly.
6: Crews from the nearby Sioux Valley Dakota Nation are using drones to monitor water levels. Chief Jennifer Bone says the community is working around the clock to prepare.
10: They started sandbagging on Saturday morning and they worked throughout the day. they're continuing on.
6: For many farmers, crops are already underwater.
11: We had a pounding rain right after we had seeded the canola.
6: Jill Verwey is president of the Keystone Agricultural Producers.
11: Huge devastation in crops where, you know, they're just going to have to wait and see and recover what is left.
12: Okay, so these berries were hit with hail. And then
6: Danielle Boonstra is a berry farmer north of Winnipeg. Her strawberries and raspberries never recovered from the storm that dumped 280 millimeters of rain and then hail in early June.
13: We think it's about 60% of our farm that's been affected and that has wrecked for the season.
6: The military is assessing the hardest hit areas. Ottawa has also deployed Team Rubicon Canada, a veteran-led disaster response organization. Misha Kaplan is the CEO.
14: I think it's completely understandable that people would find it frustrating. We are doing everything we can to get out there as quickly as possible. And that level of urgency is all that I'm seeing across the other partners as well.
6: And urgency residents are feeling acutely. Karen Pauls, CBC News, Winnipeg.
4: Imagine checking the latest news using nothing but your thoughts. For a Vancouver police officer with ALS, what seems like science fiction is now reality. He's one of the first Canadians with the disease to receive a Neuralink brain implant. Lindsay Duncombe reports on how the technology works and why the trial is facing sharp criticism.
15: I hear that chime. That's the chip waking up.
16: Lee Martin's wife, Lisa, holds a charging device to his head, linking the chip embedded in his brain.
15: And now I'm controlling the cursor.
16: Using his thoughts alone, the 48-year-old brings up the Blue Jays score on his laptop.
15: You know, it seems like science fiction.
16: Martin is a sergeant with the Vancouver Police Department. Last year, he was diagnosed with amyotrophic lateral sclerosis, or ALS. The disease kills nerve cells in the brain and spinal cord. There is no cure. In May, Martin received a Neuralink brain implant, part of a clinical trial at Toronto Western Hospital. The device uses Bluetooth to help people who cannot physically move use their thoughts to communicate through a computer.
15: This is going to maybe improve my time that I've left, and it will allow me to be kind of a trailblazer.
16: Under the supervision of neurosurgeons, a 2-meter-tall robot inserted more than 1,000 tiny electrodes into Martin's motor cortex. Martin is the 26th person in the world to receive the implant. Two other Canadians, both with quadriplegia, had a similar procedure last year in Toronto, and an ALS patient from Edmonton with dual citizenship received an implant in the U.S. But Martin's surgery was even more experimental. For the first time, the electrodes were inserted through the dura. That's the layer of thick protective tissue around the brain. Dr. Andreas Lozano is the lead neurosurgeon at Toronto Western Hospital.
17: We think that this is the first step towards scaling the operation to make the operation safer, which means that we might be able to offer this operation to hundreds and thousands of people.
18: We're starting off with reducing human suffering.
16: Controversial trillionaire Elon Musk is behind Neuralink. Toronto Western has been criticized for working with a company owned by a man who led cuts to global health care while he was the head of the short-lived U.S. Department of Government Efficiency. And Neuralink has faced scrutiny for not being open with its data. Dr. Lozano says the hospital reviewed the trial thoroughly before participating.
17: It has gone through a series of ethical screens.
16: Martin's wife, Lisa, says she hopes the device will help Lee communicate with his children, ages 11 and 14, after he is no longer able to physically speak. She says that will help with medical decisions, including those about a medically assisted death.
19: So it'll take the guesswork out of things.
16: Martin is planning on making playlists for his kids, even playing video games as his disease progresses. And his colleagues have teased the police officer with a new nickname, RoboCop. Lindsay Duncombe, CBC News, Vancouver.
4: The BC government is preparing legal action against OpenAI. The province says the company played a role in February's mass shooting at Tumbler Ridge. 8 people were killed that day, most of them school children. The shooter died by suicide shortly after. Attorney General Nikki Sharma says OpenAI failed to notify law enforcement of the shooter's repeated violent prompts on its platform, ChatGPT.
10: I think we were all shocked when we heard that there might have been an opportunity to prevent the loss of life that this province suffered, that there was a group of people that were aware of messages on OpenAI that were alarming enough to them to say we should report to the police, and you know that never happened.
4: In a statement to CBC, OpenAI says it has already strengthened its safeguards in response to the tragedy. This is Your World Tonight. I'm Martina Fitzgerald. You can hear Your World Tonight wherever you are. Just subscribe to our podcast on your favorite podcast app or download the CBC News app. Go to the local tab and press play. Job losses to AI are on the rise and may be coming soon to a theater near you. An AI-generated actor has landed its first starring role in a feature film. And as Magda Gabrysolasa reports, it's become a hot-button issue in Hollywood and beyond.
20: AI's not the enemy. It's the key.
21: That's Tilly Norwood, declared the world's first so-called AI actor last year. Now Norwood is set to be in a film. Particle 6, the company that created Norwood, says it's making Misaligned, a coming-of-age AI movie. The company says it's a hybrid project using real directors and writers along with the AI. But some in the film biz are bashing this. The National Director of ACTRA, the union representing actors in Canada, said there's no place in the industry for replacing performers with synthetics. But Toronto film critic Jason Gorber is among those that say this was bound to happen. He says the use of AI in the film biz is just getting started.
22: So what we're seeing here is a very negative reaction to the sort of peak use of this type of AI, creating an actor out of full cloth that one could use a human for, versus what's inevitably going to happen in the broad sense of artificial intelligence that is going to transform not only the way films are made, but the way films are showcased, the way they are presented, the way they are responded to.
21: Now, this isn't the first time AI is making waves on the silver screen. Dreams of Violets, a movie about the Iranian resistance made completely with AI tools, debuted at the Tribeca Festival last month. Then there's the movie that features an actor that is no longer living. Val Kilmer from movies like Top Gun died last year. And yet, an AI version of him stars in the movie As Deep as the Grave.
23: Don't fear the dead. And don't fear me.
21: Its trailer came out months ago.
24: I don't want AI to take away creative output.
21: Karis Butcher is an actor in Toronto who's worked on some independent and student films. This AI news has her questioning the future for actors.
24: It feels dehumanizing in a way that what is purely human creation and creativity that can be enjoyed by other humans is now being interfered by something without that soul.
21: Richard Latchman, a digital media professor in Toronto, says in the end, it will be up to the audience to decide.
25: Are we going to show up at the box office for things with a certification of human only, or are we going to show up for anything that looks kind of interesting to us? And really, we think of this as inevitable. That's going to play out in public opinion.
21: Any public opinions on how Misaligned turns out will have to wait. No word on when the film will hit screens. Magda Gebrselassie, CBC News, Toronto.
4: And finally, it is the end of an era for the man known as the Groat, the greatest raptor of all time.
26: Jurassic parks all over the country. We knew what we were playing for. We were playing for the city of Toronto and the country of Canada.
4: Kyle Lowry announced his retirement from professional basketball this morning in a video retrospective of his life and career posted to Instagram. The 40-year-old is ending his NBA career as a Toronto Raptor by signing a one-day contract with the team.
27: I always said that, you know, I would retire a Toronto Raptor, and that was everything. This place is, I call it home, I mean it.
4: Lowry played 9 seasons with the Raptors, joining the team in 2012. With Lowry, they made the playoffs 7 straight seasons, winning the NBA championship in 2019. Then he left Toronto 5 years ago for the Miami Heat. The 6-time All-Star told reporters in Toronto this morning why his time in Canada was so special.
27: You're not just playing for Toronto. You're playing for Halifax, Calgary, BC. You know, you're playing for across, you know, a whole country. And who you are doesn't just show up in one place. It shows up in every place.
4: Lowry's return and retirement comes amid reports the Raptors are reacquiring star forward Kawhi Leonard. He was there today to support Lowry, who said he hoped Leonard would help bring another championship title to the team. Kyle Lowry's number 7 jersey will be retired. His main message was one of thanks.
0: Thank you, Toronto. Thank you, Canada. And as I always told y'all, it's officially happened. I'm retiring as a Toronto Raptor. 20 years and one day. 7 forever. I love y'all. Peace.
4: Thanks for being with us. This has been Your World Tonight for Tuesday, July 7th. I'm Martina Fitzgerald. Good night.

0: Good evening, I'm Simon Nakaneshny with your CBC News headlines for Quebec. Thousands of police officers paid tribute to their fallen colleague today in downtown Montreal. The SPVM held a public memorial service at the Bell Centre for Mohamed Lamine Ben Redouane. He was killed in the line of duty last month responding to an active shooter in Côte-des-Neiges. Ben Redouane was remembered as a devoted family man and a model policeman who died while attempting to protect his fellow Montrealers. Celebrated Quebec actor Marc Messier has died after a brief illness. He was perhaps best known for his roles in the beloved TV series L'Enseignante and in the big screen hit Les Boys. Messier was 78. And there was disappointment, but nevertheless pride for Canadian tennis fans following the action today at Wimbledon. Montrealer Felix Auger-Aliassime took Novak Djokovic to the limit before falling to the seven-time champion. The match went a full five sets and took 5 hours and 15 minutes for the Serbian to prevail in the epic quarterfinals bout. Now taking a look at the weather forecast from Environment Canada in Montreal tonight, clear skies with the winds becoming lighter, the low 19. Tomorrow mainly sunny and hot, the high 33 degrees. For Quebec City, a few clouds overnight, the low 16. Chance of showers tomorrow, 30 the high. In Sherbrooke tonight, clear skies, a low 12. Tomorrow mainly sunny and 29 the high. And for Gaspé, clear tonight as well, the low 13. Sunny tomorrow and a high of 30 degrees.
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4: Hello, I'm Neil Kirksall.
5: Good evening, I'm Chris Howden. This is As It Happens. Tonight.
4: Managing up, NATO leaders are meeting in Turkey, and Canada's former NATO ambassador says important priorities are being put on hold while placating the American president tops the agenda.
5: Bill of Health, an Edmonton doctor, helped save a life at a basketball game and wound up getting billed for his trouble.
4: The main event, prominent Democrats pull support for Senate nominee Graham Plattner after an accusation of sexual assault. One former supporter tells us why this was the last straw.
5: It takes two to tango, even if they're 17,000 kilometers apart. After Lionel Messi leads his team to another World Cup victory, a fan in Bangladesh explains why his country is full of hardcore Argentina fans.
4: Putting the dill in dilemma, a team of engineers struggles to get the lid off of an enduring mystery. Why do pickles glow when they're electrified?
5: And the indoor winter of our discontent. The ultra-rich are installing snow rooms in their homes and yachts in which snow actually falls from the ceiling. But they're not the only ones who might find that kind of chilling. As it happens, the Tuesday edition, radio that will be there when all hail breaks loose.

0: Today, Prime Minister Mark Carney has been in Turkey, and he has been busy. This morning marked the start of the NATO summit in Ankara, 2 days of meetings about the state of the military alliance. It's the first time Turkey has hosted the summit since 2004, and this year there is plenty to talk about. Today, the Prime Minister met with the Chancellor of Germany and the Prime Minister of Norway to talk submarines. He met with the President of Ukraine to talk military support, and he met with Turkish President Recep Tayyip Erdogan, apparently to talk trade. Shortly after that meeting, Canada and Turkey formally launched negotiations for a free trade agreement. Carrie Buck is a former Canadian ambassador to NATO. We reached her in Ottawa.
1: Carrie Buck, Canada is making some moves. Some work is getting done at this summit. But we're also hearing that the allies are, you know, sort of tiptoeing around Trump. They're worried it might be awkward. How can they get anything done? Is this the way that this alliance should be conducting business?
2: It's clear and it's true that this year's meeting is once again primarily about managing the U.S. and keeping President Trump committed to the alliance. Is that the best way to run an alliance? No, but is it the way that tactically has to be done right now to keep the alliance moving forward? Absolutely yes, because it's in the allies' interest, Canada's interest, even the U.S. interest, I would argue, to keep America inside the NATO tent. So what that means is that there are a few Trump management techniques that are being used. We used them when I was at NATO for the first summit in 2018 that President Trump was at. And it's going to be a radically shortened agenda. There's a lot of other business that NATO needs to do. They'll primarily focus on the scorecard. How much have you spent? Do you have a credible plan to get to the 5% goal? And are you turning that money into capabilities, right? So they're going to focus on that. It's unfortunate that they won't be talking about some of the other business, but the key bits of business that in addition have to happen, like sustainable support for Ukraine, I expect there to be enough of that to make the summit more than worthwhile, to be honest. Yeah. But it is what it is. The best summit outcome is no drama.
1: One of the things we're hearing about, the bits of news that are coming out, that involves Canada and host nation Turkey, that these two countries are trying to hammer out, you know, a potential free trade agreement. Mm-hmm. What signal do you get from that, those negotiations?
2: Well, that's in line with the Prime Minister's commitment to diversify our trade and security relationships, entirely consistent with it. I think it's overall good news. Turkey, as the host of the NATO summit this year, but more importantly, because of where they sit geographically and their capacity to be really quite helpful limiting Russia in its war against Ukraine, Turkey's becoming an even more important ally than it used to be. There are always going to be problems. You know, Turkey's been engaging recently, well, for the last few years, in significant repression of a lot of their democratic opposition inside the country, human rights concerns. But reality also is that they're second largest military in NATO. They have an important geopolitical heft, and they'd be an important partner for Canada too. So we have to figure out how to manage that. But I think it's good news opening up trade talks with them.
1: Yeah, I would suspect that this the Turkish leadership already feels, just by hosting this and the kind of headlines that they're getting, that this is a win for Turkey, how it wants to be seen around the world, and the kinds of deals it wants to make. But as you say, you know, it's not just this week, but certainly more than a dozen people were detained just in the lead up to the summit, journalists among them. Will those kinds of issues, those realities, come up at all in these conversations? Can they in this moment?
2: At the NATO summit table itself, they wouldn't come up. Mm-hmm. NATO's a defense alliance. It's also a political alliance, and a lot of key foreign policy issues will get discussed. Something like bringing up an ally's human rights record, like if it's done in your face at the NATO table or publicly, it can often have the reverse impact. It induces the country being criticized to double down on their human rights abuses sometimes. I've done a lot of work on human rights over a lot of years. So you have to think carefully, what's actually going to change behavior? What's going to help? And what's fitting, like there's other fish to fry at the NATO table, right? It's going to be about other issues. Not saying that human rights issues aren't important. You just have to choose another channel to relay those concerns and relay them in a way that the other party listening to them will actually listen to them. And that kind of personal relationship between Trump and President Erdogan, I think, will be useful for the summit in that it's a disincentive for President Trump to walk out of the summit, which he's threatened in the past.
1: Just finally, before we let you go, Carrie, at the end of this summit, what is the checklist for success for Canada? What's a win?
2: Well, a win for everybody is a boring summit, as I said, with right. no drama. Yeah. And we're actually going into the summit win in pretty good position. Our spending on defense, having reached the 2%, is very good news. And we appear to be in pretty good shape for following the glide path up to the 3.5% on pure defense by 2035. We haven't seen a written plan from the government yet. The summit isn't going to be a show and tell around written plans, but there will be an expectation from allies and from NATO that those plans come in together fairly soon. That'll be a win, though, for Canada, because we're in good odor on defense spending and we're in good odor on defense procurements, showing that we can move procurements very fast at scale. The submarine announcement was smart to do it just before the summit. It really shows that we can move fast on big, big ticket items. Now, it's just the beginning of the negotiations, but a really important signal. And there were other procurements announced recently, and then at the NATO Industry Forum today, most of the announcements about new initiatives had Canada attached to them and front and center. So we're looking good.
1: Carrie Buck, great to have you back on the program. Thank you.
2: Thank you.
0: Carrie Buck is a former Canadian ambassador to NATO. She's also currently a senior fellow at the University of Ottawa's Graduate School of Public and International Affairs. We reached her in Ottawa.

0: When he went to his son's basketball practice last month, Ian Sutento wasn't there as a doctor. He was just there as a dad, one of many, a number of whom decided to participate in a father-son pickup game to celebrate the end of the season. But then one of the other fathers in attendance began to experience cardiac arrest, and Dr. Sutento sprang into action, helping save the man's life. And at first, that seemed like the whole thing, a good news story about a good Samaritan, until Dr. Sutento got a bill in the mail after the paramedics who showed up on scene made a point of checking in with him, too. Now he's speaking out about the experience and hoping it might change how and when Albertans are charged for ambulance services. We reached Dr. Ian Sutento in Edmonton.
1: Doctor, how did you realize that, this other father at your son's basketball game was in trouble?
2: Yeah, I mean, it happened really fast. We were in the middle of a play and then turned around and saw one of the dads kind of collapse on the floor. So a few of us kind of ran over and we just thought he was maybe exhausted or fatigued or something like that. And just trying to check up on him and realized, okay, he's not doing well. I put him into recovery position. And when I saw that he wasn't really responding, I kind of did what we call a sternal rub, kind of have him respond, and he didn't respond. We checked his breathing, we checked his pulse, which were both absent. Mm-hmm. And that's when we proceeded to start CPR and have someone call 911.
1: And you said elsewhere that outside of a hospital, this was the first time you'd perform CPR on someone. So did everything just kick into gear? What was that like?
2: Yeah, I've done CPR and led, you know, codes at a hospital. But I've been in clinic for, you know, 10 plus years, so have not done CPR for a long time and never outside of a hospital, right? Just in the public setting. This was definitely the first time.
1: There was a defibrillator, fortunately, on site. How quickly were you able to employ that?
2: Yeah, it was quick. I mean, you know, all the parents kind of mobilized very fast. Like, the coach called 911. Someone must have grabbed the AED. Me and another father started CPR, mm-hmm. like, almost immediately once we realized he needed that. And once the AED was there, we, you know, in the kit, had scissors, cut up his shirt, placed the pads on.
1: How is he doing now?
2: Yeah, we've heard back from the family, and thank God he is doing well. He had a surgery and was discharged home this past week. So as far as I know, I haven't seen him yet in person, but yeah, sounds like he's just going through recovery now.
1: But before that, there were some other developments, and the ambulance that the coach called, you know, showed up to take this other father to the hospital. They checked mm-hmm. on you as well. What kind of care, if any care, did you receive?
2: Yeah, I mean, they're really good. I probably want to clarify that there was actually 2.5 units of paramedics that came. So there was one ambulance, there was a solo paramedic that came in an SUV, and a second unit was also on its way. And so the solo paramedic, awesome guy, super nice. He saw that I was, you know, laying on the ground, you know, breathing hard, and say, "Hey, are you doing okay?" I'm like, you know, I'm just feeling a little lightheaded. We had been playing basketball for probably about 40 minutes. Okay. And then after doing CPR, you know, CPR is pretty, you know, exhausting on its own. So yeah, got a blood pressure, checked my oxygen,
1: right,
2: did the ECG, and all was fine.
1: So even with all of that, and you obviously, you know, the medical system more than most people, were you expecting a $250 bill?
2: Yeah, no, I was not. You know, in retrospect and hearing people say, yeah, they're, you know, paramedics, they have to log it in. And if they see anyone, I guess a bill is generated. Mm-hmm. I wasn't aware of that. Again, totally appreciative for their work. But, you know, I thought this was after doing CPR, they're just checking up on me. It was kind of a courtesy, nice thing to do, just make sure I was okay. So, yeah, it still was a little bit of a surprise to get an invoice in the mail.
1: Alberta Hospital and Surgical Health Services has since canceled that $250 bill that you were sent and has said in a statement that it will, quote, work with the Ministry of Hospital and Surgical Health Services to review its policy, unquote. What are you hoping might come out of this?
2: Yeah, I mean, I think it would be nice to have that policy reviewed, for one. You know, if there is a Good Samaritan or people who require attending after they have been involved in providing care themselves, that would be automatically waived. And then I guess also just re-looking at ambulance fees in general. I mean, I think the concern is that, patients who really need to aren't going to ask for the appropriate service that they might need, right? If they're worried about the cost, we don't want to let that be a factor for getting appropriate care.
1: So this was eye-opening for you in a couple of ways, and we'll see what kind of changes, if any, come to this particular policy. And your fee has been, that bill has been waived, as we've said. But having that skill set, you know, not being a doctor necessarily, but the life-saving potential of CPR, having an AED, a defibrillator at the school, what are you hoping listeners take away from all of that?
2: Yeah, I mean, I remember speaking with the other dad who performed the CPR with me. He's a pharmacist. We both said how lucky, I guess, this and what a great outcome came of it because of both access to an AED and people who knew CPR. It's a life-saving skill. And you never know when you're going to use it. It's not something we expected that day. Like I said, I have not done CPR outside of a hospital setting. He had never done it at all on a real person before. Sure. But, it can happen anytime.
1: Thank you for this.
2: Thanks for having me.
0: Dr. Ian Sutanto is a physician based in Edmonton. That's where we reached him.

0: The sound of fans celebrating Argentina's dramatic 3-2 come from behind victory over Egypt today, which sent the team into the quarterfinals of the 2026 FIFA World Cup. And you would probably guess that the crowd we heard was in Buenos Aires. It was not. It was in Dhaka, Bangladesh. Now, Bangladesh has never qualified for a World Cup, but every 4 years when Argentina takes the pitch, the country comes alive. Giant screens go up all over the place. Apartment buildings host overnight watch parties. The streets are awash in Argentina's flags and colors, and fans celebrate each win as if it were their own. Farhan Ishraq Haq has been cheering for Argentina since he was a child. We reached him in Dhaka.
1: Farhan, has your heart slowed down since watching that match?
2: Yes, I had a realization at the 70th minute of the match that it might be the last match where Messi will be wearing Argentina's jersey. Mm-hmm. And that thought itself was enough to bring tears in my eyes. Oh. My mom, dad was yelling at me, why are you crying? It's totally okay. One day it's a match, it's a thing. Yeah. But I was crying, man. I was crying like a baby.
1: When you saw, you know, Egypt certainly, you know, was fighting for this as well, scoring those two mm-hmm. goals. And then the actual second goal that was then taken back. So you really did think that this is over?
2: Yes, kind of. The second goal, that was not in the nets. It was directly to my heart. The ball just crashed in my heart.
1: Very poetic. Yes. And dramatic, Farhan. I have to say, you know, I was in the studio here at work, obviously. And in the 12 minutes I was in the studio, I came out and they said, Argentina just scored three times in that time span. What were those moments like for you to see that kind of turnaround?
2: Oh my gosh, that was a different experience. I was screaming like hell. My dad, my sister, all of them. I have a nephew who is 2 or 3 years old. He was also screaming and like, he was like, everyone is screaming and they're having fun. I should also scream. And not only us, the whole building, the whole area, there is a watch party going in front of my building. And the people, everyone was like screaming their hell out of body. And I couldn't even imagine that this comeback can happen. The like, carry forward Messi have done today for the team. Oh my God. I will never forget this match.
1: You know, our producer was saying, even if Bangladesh were to one day somehow qualify for the World Cup, Bangladeshis would still be cheering for Argentina. Why is there that connection? Why do Bangladeshis love this team so much?
2: If I tell my story, I am a legacy Argentine supporter. The legacy is coming from my grandfather. Back in 1986, there was a lot of scarcity of televisions or digital media or media where people can actually watch the games. So my grandfather, my father, and a few uncles of mine came to Dhaka to take a TV rent, and they went back to Mymensingh, which is around 250 kilometers away from Dhaka, carrying that TV to watch the 86 World Cup final match. So this is the craze I currently have in my family regarding Argentina.
1: But it could be other countries, and we know that there's also supporters of Brazil, but what is it about, you know, Argentina that has captured your grandfather and has kept people interested and excited?
2: Personally, I feel like that football always had a craze in the country. Mm-hmm. Like there was amazing matches of Mohammedan versus Abu Hani, which are local clubs. Huh? So people usually used to enjoy those matches pre-independence. So after that, like when World Cup actually, when the technology got developed and people started knowing about World Cup, everybody wanted to support a team. So then I guess people started supporting the teams who actually played legendarily or played very well. Like back then, Maradona used to play extremely good. He was a legend. So people started supporting him. Back then, Pele used to play good. So people started supporting Brazil. In that time, Asian countries also didn't play that much in the World Cup. So everybody had to choose one side. That's most probably this was the side.
1: And they chose. The team knows mm-hmm. and loves their fans as well, it appears. Emiliano Martinez, as you know, is the mm-hmm. starting goalkeeper for Argentina's men's national team. Mm-hmm. He was at a press conference last week and was about mm-hmm. to wrap up, but stayed after finding out, you know, the person who was going to ask him the next question was from Bangladesh. And he says he loves the fans, he loves the support that you give them, and that you're all Argentinians in some way, as he put it. That kind of acknowledgement, he said he's visited as well. That kind of acknowledgement, does that mean something to you?
2: Yes, I personally feel very proud. Emiliano Martinez acknowledged that we actually support them from our heart, and we have like unconditional love for Argentina. That's great. I would also laugh if one day Messi also acknowledges that. He knows about Bangladesh, I'm quite sure, because AFA has officially started their operations through social media in Bangladesh. And people are damn mad following them and liking their contents and everything.
1: Are they?
2: So it makes me feel very like validated as an Argentine supporter that, yes, the players also know about us, and it's okay.
1: What about Bangladeshi soccer football players? You know, do you see them coming together, that the national team, can you imagine them getting to the World Cup?
2: I would love to see my country playing in the World Cup. We're developing day by day. So I if we're playing in the World Cup, obviously I would support Bangladesh for it first. And secondly, I would support Argentina.
1: Well, we'll
2: no
1: see.
2: Question asked.
1: Yes, that's good to know. We'll check back in as the years progress, maybe Farhan. But if I know you don't want to think about it, but if the worst for you had happened today, and you know Argentina did not come back with those three goals back to back to back, who would you have been cheering for, or would you have stopped watching in protest?
2: Obviously, I would watch the rest of the games, but there wouldn't be any cheer for any team from my direct heart. Like, yes, I'll be watching it for the entertainment, but that wouldn't be any emotions connected or any strings connected, right? Obviously, I wouldn't have been surely giving this interview right now.
1: Of course,
2: you
1: wouldn't be able to
2: in
1: speak.
2: In a corner of my home. Yes.
1: It's a broken heart like that. How could you have? Well, I'm glad for your sake. I'm sad for Egypt, but I'm glad for your sake that things went the way that you wanted. I'm very glad we could speak. Thank you.
2: Thank you so much, Neil. It was great speaking with you, and it was my pleasure to be here.
0: Farhan Ishraq-Hawk is an Argentina superfan. He's in Dhaka.

0: brought me some corn for popping.
1: The holiday classic, Let It Snow, Let It Snow, Let It Snow. Now, the song was written in 1945, so it only makes sense that it's a little dated by now. I mean, in 2026, you don't show up at someone's house with corn for popping. Well, I don't. Plus, nowadays, the weather inside can be frightful, too, if you can afford it. Around the world, more and more very wealthy people are chilling out in so-called snow rooms, which are sort of like reverse saunas. In the most obvious sense, they are cold. Also, it snows in there. I mean, snow actually drifts down from the ceiling, thanks to a precisely controlled system that is a high-tech improvement on that old-fashioned inferior snow production system known as the Sky. According to the New York Times, if you're rich and you want to be cold in the summer before you go somewhere hot in the winter, it'll cost you. A snow room will run you about $184,000 Canadian. I know what you're thinking. That's a reasonable price, and this is making me feel fine about how everything is going, but can I install one on my huge fancy boat? Great news, yes. Saudi Arabian Crown Prince Mohammed bin Salman has a snow room on his 134-meter superyacht, and he keeps it at a bracing minus 11 Celsius and has it programmed to snow on a pleasing schedule. Now, in the midst of this sweltering summer, when you're geriatric fan is weakly coughing hot, soupy air in the vicinity of your glazed eyes, it's nice to know that other richer people are enjoying refreshing indoor snow. We don't get to pick our environment, but they get to choose whether or not there will be weather or not. Here's Maki with Living in the Snow.

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1: We're going to take a short break now. When we return, Graham Plattner is denying a sexual assault allegation against him, but his Senate run could soon be over. A former supporter explains how the Democrats are trying to salvage that crucial race in Maine.
0: And relishing the opportunity, we'll hear from an engineer with a brain for brine who reveals a jarring discovery about why pickles glow when you zap them with an electrical current. I'd tell you more, but explaining it all is a little cucumbersome.
1: Stay tuned. I'm Neil Kirkswell.
0: And I'm Chris Howden.

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1: Hi, I'm Douglas Gelvin, your summer host of Daybreak. 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
3: The trend in traffic this week has been busy. 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
0: 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Coming up in an hour, it's Ideas with Nahla Ayed.
4: Back in 1989, David Suzuki fronted a galvanizing series called It's a Matter of Survival. He and fellow scientists argued that the time to act is now. The first episode of our Suzuki retrospective coming up on Ideas.
5: This is CBC News. Good evening. At 7 o'clock, I'm Simon Nakaneshny with your CBC News from Montreal. Thousands of police officers gathered at the Bell Centre this afternoon to pay tribute to Mohamed Ben Radouan. The 34-year-old policeman was killed in a shootout in Côte des Neiges last month. As Steve Rukavina reports, it was a ceremony filled with solemn rituals and many tears.
6: Mohamed Ben Radouan's police cap is carried into the Bell Centre by one of his fellow officers. They called him Mo and spoke of a colleague who was more like a big brother and a friend. Ben Radouan's twin brother Ahmed said the family came to Montreal from Algeria in 2005.
7: Depuis son enfance, il voulait devenir policier.
6: Ahmed Ben Radouan told the ceremony his brother wanted to be a police officer since he was little. Ahmed also previously served as a Montreal police officer himself and once got the chance to patrol with Mohamed in the Côte des Neiges neighborhood where they spent their adolescence.
7: J'ai vu un homme profondément humain.
6: Ahmed says he saw his brother as someone profoundly human who spoke to citizens with calm, dignity, and compassion. Police Chief Fadi Daguerre wiped away tears as he spoke of the family Ben Radouan leaves behind.
8: Aucune cause ne peut justifier qu'un enfant de deux ans ou qu'un enfant à naître soit privé de son papa.
6: Daguerre said there's nothing that justifies a two-year-old being robbed of their father. He said Ben Radouan's death, while devastating, will inspire him to continue to try to be a better police officer. As the ceremony ended, some of Ben Radouan's fellow officers, members of the Police Brotherhood Choir, offered a final musical tribute. Steve Rugavina, CBC News, Montreal.
5: On the prairies, nearly half of the rural municipalities and six First Nations in Manitoba are under local states of emergency. Multiple rounds of thunderstorms and heavy rain has caused overland flooding, infrastructure damage, and destroyed crops. Karen Pauls reports.
9: Roads washed out, a hospital flooded. Last week, parts of western Manitoba got up to 2 months' worth of rain in just hours. Lance Jacobson is the mayor of Swan River.
10: Anger and tensions are starting to build up here because there's just too much bureaucracy holding people back to help individuals in our community.
9: One of the main hospitals in the region had to evacuate patients because of flooding. Dauphin pharmacist Barrett Precision says everyone is chipping in to help, using helicopters, boats, even drones.
11: Doing whatever we can to get people medications in urgent times.
9: Brandon Mayor Jeff Fawcett says crews are building up dikes along the Assiniboine River in Manitoba's second biggest city.
12: The crest is probably likely on Sunday.
9: The military is assessing the hardest hit areas, but so far hasn't said what role it can play. Karen Pauls, CBC News, Winnipeg.
5: And in Europe, France's far-right leader Marine Le Pen will run for president next year. Today, an appeals court upheld a guilty verdict of embezzlement against her, but shortened a ban which would have prevented her from running from public office. Here's Briar Stewart.
13: Je suis candidate à l'élection présidentielle.
9: In a primetime television interview, far-right figurehead Marine Le Pen confirmed she would run for president next spring, even though Tuesday's court decision means she may have to do it while under house arrest. Le Pen had previously been convicted of misusing millions of dollars in European Parliament funds to pay staff working for her political party. But the appeals court reduced the sentence, effectively allowing her to run for office next spring if she wears an ankle bracelet. Le Pen insists she shouldn't have been found guilty in the first place. She's been at the helm of France's far-right National Rally Party for 15 years. Opposition lawmakers had earlier praised the appeals court for upholding the guilty verdict, with one saying anyone convicted of corruption or embezzlement should never be allowed to run for office. Briar Stewart, CBC News, Paris.
5: And that was the CBC News. Now here's your look at the weather in Montreal tonight. Clear skies, the winds becoming lighter, the low 19. Tomorrow mainly sunny and hot, the high 33 degrees. For Quebec City, a few clouds overnight, the low 16. A 30% chance of showers tomorrow, 30 the high. In Sherbrooke tonight, clear skies and a low of 12 degrees. Tomorrow mainly sunny, 29 degrees the high. And for Gaspé, clear tonight as well, the low getting down to 13. Mainly sunny tomorrow and a high of 30 degrees.
13: Hello again and welcome back. I'm Neil Kirksall.
14: And I'm Chris Howden. This is As It Happens, the Thursday edition, part two. Coming up.
13: End run. The campaign of Democratic senatorial hopeful Graham Plattner looks to have crashed and burned. One former supporter tells us why he thinks it is over for good this time.
14: Restoring order on the court, NBA legend Kyle Lowry returns to the Toronto Raptors for one day only, so he can officially retire with the team he led to an NBA championship.
13: And taking the high road, a tragedy on the highway leaves drivers stranded for hours in high heat. But Newfoundlanders step up to help. Stay tuned.

0: He is an oyster farmer who became the Democrats' great hope to snag a Senate seat in Maine. But now Graham Platner's campaign and his reputation are in tatters after a former romantic partner accused him of sexual assault. It's not the first controversy Mr. Platner has faced on the campaign trail. He remained the Democratic nominee despite other disturbing accounts of his behavior from three former girlfriends. He even managed to continue his campaign after reports that he had covered up a tattoo of a Nazi death's head symbol. The Democrats thought Mr. Platner was the man who could help them unseat longtime Republican Senator Susan Collins, and polling suggested he might. Now the party has until next week to replace Graham Platner on the ballot, if he drops out. B.J. McAllister is a Maine Democrat who runs the anti-Susan Collins Very Concerned PAC. We reached him earlier today in Portland, Maine.
1: B.J. McAllister, where did your mind go when you first heard these allegations against Platner?
2: Immediately, the first thing that came to mind is that Graham Platner needs to drop out of this race. Obviously, this news is horrific, and somebody who has his background has no place in the U.S. Senate.

0: He showed up at her doorstep drunk and then sexually assaulted her. But as you likely know, previous partners had detailed to the New York Times other concerning behavior, heavy drinking, becoming physically intimidating. There are also Reddit posts from 2013 where he wrote that victims of sexual assault should, quote, take some responsibility for themselves, unquote, and not get so drunk. He apologized for those remarks. But knowing all of that and these latest allegations, do you think it was a mistake to nominate him at all?
1: I think what ultimately played out in the primary in Maine was a significant amount of progressive energy from voters, eager to elect someone who held progressive values and would take those values to the United States Senate. I think a lot of people were willing to look past the posts and the tattoo, saying that people can change. But as more of this information came out, especially the news yesterday, and you know the fact that these things are very recent, it's changed the dynamic. I still think voters are looking for a progressive voice. That does not have to be Graham Plattner.
0: Michelle Goldberg, an opinion columnist in the New York Times, wrote that he was offering, quote, many on the left something they're desperate for, working class aesthetics married to uncompromising lefty politics. And she goes on from there, unquote. Do you agree with that? I mean, do you think there was some willful blindness here, or that there was more focus on an aesthetic rather than focusing on the content of this candidate?
1: I think voters were looking at the policy positions that he held, and you know, the fact that he came from a working class, you know, profile was helpful in that way as well. You know, he's not the only elected Democrat who has those bona fides, and certainly there are other people who can come forward now that he, you know, hopefully will be stepping aside.
0: If he does do that, who else is there? What will you and other Democrats do to try to salvage this race?
1: Well, there is a tremendously strong candidate in former Maine Senate President Troy Jackson. He's a fifth-generation logger who has spent his career fighting for the working people of Maine. He was fighting for progressive policies before Graham Plattner ever returned back to Maine, and he will have an ability to mobilize that progressive enthusiasm because he wants to make sure that working class Mainers get a fair shake.
0: Is there any scenario where you think that Plattner will try to stay on? He denies these allegations. We should repeat again.
1: I will say that the across the board support for him has completely deflated. Organizations have pulled back endorsements. Elected officials have pulled back endorsements. Key activists have pulled back endorsements. If he stays in this race, it's going to be a very lonely place, and there's no path ahead for him.
0: This is a critical time for your party, obviously, where you are, but all across the country, and divisions and disagreements are a big part of what many people feel are holding the party back. What kind of soul searching are you doing right now?
1: I think what we've seen is that the unifying force in this new era of the Democratic Party has been progressive politics that put, you know, everyday people first and move away from this advocacy for the billionaire class. It has been too deeply invested in our political system. And you can see that around the country with progressives winning big primaries from, you know, all corners of this country. And I think there is still a way to realize that progressive big tent future with a new candidate in Maine.
0: What would you say to people in Maine, though, who are wary now and maybe have, you know, their trust for your party has eroded because of what's happened with Plattner?
1: I think that it's very clear that people are eager to replace Senator Collins. Life is not better for Mainers since she has been in the United States Senate. She has voted to increase healthcare costs for Mainers. She has voted to take away clean energy jobs from Mainers. She has voted to support judges that overturned reproductive right laws in this country. And that is ultimately what is at stake here. And all the while, with the right candidate, we can assume progressive values so everybody gets a fair shake.
0: Is this a blip for your party in this race or a death knell?
1: I think that this is actually an opportunity for the party to be in an even stronger position. As scandals start

0: to come out, I think people became more and more wary of Platner and fresh-faced that can activate the base the way that Platner did, but also give people a clear, fresh alternative to Susan Collins has a better shot of winning this than Graham Platner did a week ago.
1: Will there be a different vetting process now?
0: So I think at this point, you will see what the party ends up doing to nominate somebody. Mm-hmm. But ultimately, I would expect that whoever comes out of the party nomination process is someone who is proven, tested, and has progressive values.
1: Good to speak with you, BJ. Thank you for this.
0: Likewise. Thank you.
2: BJ McCollister is a Maine Democrat and fundraiser. We reached him earlier today in Portland.

0: On Saturday, a two-vehicle crash in rural Newfoundland left one person dead. While emergency crews responded to the tragedy, traffic backed up. Cars were stranded with no way to detour, and the summer heat began to rise. Among those cars was Leon House, who was on his way to a wedding in Gander, and he understood the gravity of the situation, so he settled in for a long wait, one that wound up taking 7 hours. But as the day wore on, Mr. House told the CBC, something extraordinary began to unfold on that stretch of road, just outside the neighboring towns of North Westbrook and Hillview, Newfoundland and Labrador.
1: You hear a sound coming in the distance, and it's an ATV, and it's this lady on an ATV, and she has a case of water. And she'd slow down by everybody's passenger side window and, would you like water? I was like, well, that's pretty cool, you know? Like, someone had the kindness of their heart, left their home to come up to say, you know, are y'all okay? So a little time passed on again, and you hear another ATV coming in. Sure enough, he was driving up the road. He'd stop, would you like water? I'm all at a big eight, but would you like water? Time just kept ticking, the heat just kept getting hotter. And this man is coming up, and he has one of these cooler bags over his side and a pair of scissors in his hand. I'm like, oh,
2: What now?
1: And he comes up to our window, the driver's side window, and he goes, would you like a Mr. Freeze? And I'm like, for sure, I'd love to have a Mr. Freeze. I was like, you must live really close. He said, no, I live in this community here, but it's not really close. I've walked a little ways to get here. So I was like, wow, that's pretty special, you know? I mean, you could be in your home, probably with your mini split on, enjoying your air conditioning, eating your own Mr. Freezies, and but instead, you decided to walk up here and share Mr. Freezies with us. So we sat back and we enjoyed our Mr. Freezies like you would. And, you know, next thing, lo and behold, we hear another ATV. And so they stop at our vehicle. We're talking to people there and we're like, sure, we'd gladly take a bottle of water. Can we buy them? But they weren't having any part of the buying of the bottle of water. They just wanted to make sure we had a bottle of water. And I was like, this is really cool. It was like really heartwarming. It was nice. There was a gentleman going east. And he had a vehicle full of flowers for an event. So when he came up on the line to traffic, he got out of his vehicle with his flowers and started giving flowers to the people who were on the side of the highway as well. I was like, wow, you know, that's pretty nice. That deserves to be talked about. It was a big mess. It was. It was tragic. You know, a person lost their life. It was really sad. You know, so I started thinking to myself after the wedding, driving home, I was like, you know, this needs a little bit of good news. And in a world that's, you know, seems to be all about bad news, why can't we talk about the good things? People talk about come from away a lot. You know, it was pretty special. We did some great things for strangers. I said, but the people of these two communities have done some great things for strangers who live in their province. I was like, I just think that you have to feel proud about where you live and who you are.
0: Leon House talking to Jamie Fitzpatrick on CBC Newfoundland and Labrador's On the Go.

0: Marine Le Pen is not barred from seeking public office after all, but she might not be able to run in France's 2027 presidential elections if she won't wear an ankle bracelet. Today, a Paris court upheld last year's verdict against Ms. Le Pen. The far-right politician and fellow officials from her party, the Rassemblement National, were found guilty of embezzlement, but the judges scaled back the punishment announced last year. They reduced her 5-year ban from public office to 45 months, with most of that suspended, which clears the way for her presidential candidacy. And instead of 4 years of prison time, Ms. Le Pen is now set to serve only 1 year at home with an electric monitor. She says she'll appeal the decision again because an ankle bracelet means, quote, political death. And she insists she's planning to run in the elections next spring. When Ms. Le Pen and her colleagues were first found guilty in this case, Neil spoke to journalist Gilles Paris about the reaction it triggered in France.
1: What was surprising is that Marine Le Pen was caught off guard by the ruling after years of delaying and denying, which explained why the case came to trial so late.
2: On the embezzlement charges, Gilles, what evidence was brought forward in court? What did that evidence show?
1: Oh, a lot of evidence between the inquiry was able to show that people involved in this embezzlement knew that it was embezzlement. And they showed emails and documents which proved that Marine Le Pen was in the center of the system. It was running for a long period of time, almost 10 years. It was created by her father, and then she took over. We had a real clear picture of this misuse of public funds. It was a way to get some funds in order to have people working for the party. They received very good pay for a partial job. We are talking about more than 4 million euro, which is something big. The people were working for the party, but the money was supposed to create a staff for working in the European Parliament, not for the political party. That's a big deal.
2: She has called this judicial warfare, lots of hyperbole and anger in her response. But she and her party have amassed quite a bit of popularity. So as she and her supporters continue with that messaging, what kind of response is it garnering in France?
1: She's very popular, but playing the people against the judges is a risky choice. Initial polls show that a clear majority of the French people consider the judgment to be balanced and that it proves that the institutions are working well. So she cannot say that she's being mistreated by the court. Her base is very angry and they will maybe rally in Paris, but she needs to be accepted by electors in the center, in the center-right, and doing what she's doing now will not help her, I'm afraid. The facts will not change, and they are overwhelming.
0: From our archives, Le Monde editor and journalist Gilles Paris speaking to Neil after Marine Le Pen was found guilty of embezzling public funds last April. A court upheld the guilty verdicts today, but cleared the way for her candidacy in the 2027 presidential election.

0: When scientists with the Electrostatics Society of America have their annual meeting, it is serious business. This year's presentations at the Kennedy Space Center in Florida have titles such as Dielectrics and Insulators and Triboelectric Effects and, predictably, Manipulation of Particles, Droplets, and Biological Cells. But Joshua Mendez Harper's preliminary study findings seem, to the layperson at least, to be perhaps slightly less serious. He has been focused on answering one pressing scientific question. Why, when charged up with a power strip and electrodes, dill pickles emit a bright light? Mr. Harper is an assistant professor in electrical and computer engineering at Portland State University in Oregon. That's where we reached him.
1: Joshua, was it out of a love for or hatred of pickles that got you to do this?
2: A love. You know, I am a big fan of probiotic foods and preserved foods. Yeah. So I've always loved pickles. It's good to be doing science with something that I really love.
1: Yeah, and you love science as well. But I wonder, as a child, as a budding scientist, could you ever have imagined this, you know, at the Kennedy Space Center presenting on pickles?
2: No, this is one of those projects that just sort of materializes one day, right? And then you become obsessed with it a little bit, and then you can't stop thinking about it. But, you know, the day before, you did not think about it at all. And so it was just something that just sort of fell in my lap.
1: Yeah, how did it fall in your lap? I mean, I think it's going to be surprising to a lot of people. It would not have occurred to them that to plug in a pickle at all, but that if you did, that it would glow. So what led you down this path?
2: So it's a party trick. It's something that's been around for decades. You know, I tried to do a little bit of searching as to, you know, the origins of it, but it's, you know, just something that people have done. You know, I've done it a couple times, you know, in high school and college. But reading the Wikipedia page of it, you know, this is one of the things that was motivating the research, is that it seemed that there wasn't quite a satisfactory consensus about why pickles glow when you hook them up to AC voltage or main voltage. So that's sort of, you know, something that is a cool demo and something that has some science that needs some clarifying behind it. It seems like a perfect project to pursue.
1: And so let's start with what this looks like when you attach those electrodes, when you plug in a pickle. What do you see?
2: So the setup is quite simple, but I would definitely caution your audience to maybe not do it at home unless they have...
1: Thank you. Yep. This is not your summer vacation project.
2: That's right. But you take literally a two-pronged AC cable and you cut it in half. You put an electrode on each of those lines. It can be something like a fork or a nail. And then you plug those two electrodes, literally just stab the pickle on either end. And then you take the plug of the cable and put it into the main an outlet, right, a socket. And after about a few seconds, you'll hear some hissing and some bubbling, and suddenly you get this glow of light, this sort of very electrical, buzzing, beautiful orange light that sustains for a couple tens of seconds, actually.
1: Orange light. Interesting. Mm-hmm. It's green, usually, right? We're talking about dill pickles. There's lots of other things that can be pickled and are pickled, but you tested the traditional sort of dill pickle.
2: Yeah, and that orange light actually are sodium ions becoming excited. So a dill pickle is pickled in a brine, so a solution of salt, usually table salt, which is sodium chloride. And so what you are doing when you're plugging a pickle in is that by some mechanism you are exciting the sodium ions that are in that liquid. And when they get excited, they tend to emit this orange glow.
1: Are they edible afterwards?
2: I'm sure they are. Actually, I don't know. You know, I've not tried it, so I don't know. They don't smell that great. So, I guess no comment.
1: Let's say. Yeah. And how many pickles did you go through, you know, preparing for this and then executing it in front of the audience?
2: So we did some experiments in the lab beforehand, and I think we ran through about 100 pickles as we conducted these experiments. Fortunately, at the conference, there was only a single pickle that met a glowing fate. So
1: you mentioned some of the reasons behind this glow, but there's still unanswered questions. You know, why haven't scientists been able to figure this out? What else is at play here?
2: The main question is, we know the glow comes from exciting sodium ions, but what is actually causing this excitation? And so if you look at sort of the literature, you know, the abundant literature of the glowing pickle, which is not very abundant at all, there are like two or three papers, but there are two main ideas, right? There's one idea where the excitation comes from gas breakdown, meaning a spark. So just like when you scuff your feet on a carpet and then reach for a doorknob, you get a little spark as your finger's about to touch the doorknob. So when you plug a pickle in, you heat the pickle up. That creates a vapor layer around the electrode. So just like the gap between your finger and the doorknob, there's this slight, you know, gas pocket where a spark of electricity can jump across. The problem with that idea is that it doesn't seem to explain some of the behaviors of the pickle when you look at them under a high-speed camera, meaning if you film the pickle under high-speed camera, you see that the pickle only glows during the negative portion of the AC waveform. So AC power means the power is alternating between positive and negative voltages very fast, around 60 times per second. And so we only see that glow happening at the negative portion of that oscillation. And so if it was a spark discharge, you wouldn't expect that necessarily. So something else is at play. The second process is that it might be what's called an oxyhydrogen explosion. Basically, when you plug the pickle in, you produce hydrogen. And hydrogen is a very explosive gas. Then the heating in the pickle causes an explosion that then excites that glow. And it turns out that hydrogen is only produced during that negative portion of the phase. It implies strongly that hydrogen is somehow involved in this process.
1: How many more pickles will be sacrificed as you continue this research?
2: It's hard to tell, but we buy pickles in bulk now. It's much cheaper.
1: How much do you think you've spent on pickles so far?
2: Oh, boy. Yeah, I don't know. I'm not going to put a number on there, but probably more than the average person for sure.
1: Yeah. Joshua, I'm glad we could speak. Thank you.
2: Sure. Absolutely.
0: Joshua Mendez-Harper is part of a team that's researching the light dill pickles emit when plugged into electricity. He's an assistant professor in electrical and computer engineering at Portland State University, and that is where we reached him.

0: If you squinted really hard, it almost looked like 2019, and it almost felt like watching the Toronto Raptors win their first ever NBA championship. Today, Kyle Lowry was back in Toronto to sign a one-day contract with the Raptors, allowing him to retire after 20 years with the team he led to victory. And there was another familiar face in the crowd, his former teammate Kawhi Leonard, who was reportedly negotiating his own contract to return to the team. It was a homecoming for both players, and also, it turns out, for the reporters who spent years covering them.
1: Hey, Kyle, it's Doug Smith, the Toronto Star.
2: Hey, Dougie.
1: How are you, man?
2: Me and you look we're the same age now.
1: Yeah, but I'm not retired yet.
2: You might need to.
1: Yeah, you're right about that, man. Hey, what do you think it was about the connection you had with this organization and this city, country, that worked?
2: I think the city and the country kind of they go on guys that, you know, play hard. It was a hockey town. It's a hockey place. You know, hard work, play through anything. And I think that was the connection. I played through anything. Hard work. I worked hard. I played hard. I did anything it took to win basketball games. And I think it's just one of those places that, you know, it shows it's grit, right? You know, it's not the warmest place, but you gotta still get up and go to work every single day. These people go to work every day in the, you know, the cold weather, and it's just about the determination of getting a job done.
3: Your game was defined by intangibles more than all the stats and everything. Obviously, charges were a big part of that. Do you have a favorite charge that you took?
2: Yep.
3: Which one?
2: All-Star game. Yep. Against Kawhi Leonard. Yep. He still owed me some money from that. You know, we should have gave me some bonus money for that. But yeah, that's my favorite charge in my career in the All-Star game. But nah, all the charges, the intangibles, they all matter to me.
0: Kyle Lowry speaking to reporters after signing a one-day contract to retire as a Toronto Raptor. And that's it for As It Happens for this Tuesday, July 7th.
4: As It Happens, we'll be back again for you tomorrow. I'm Neil Kirksall. Enjoy your evening.
0: And I'm Chris Howden. Happy birthday, Sarah. Good night.

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1: Okay, so I love physical media. Okay, like I don't subscribe to this idea of storing my movie library on a cloud somewhere. And I know that's not the case for most people. I know a lot of people are done with physical media, whether it's for movies or video games. And last week we found out that PlayStation is done too. I'm Rad Simon Play, sitting in for Elamine Abdul Mahmood. This is Commotion. Jonathan Orr and Camille Salazar Hadaway are here to get into this with me. Welcome back to the show, y'all.
2: Thanks for having us.
1: Thanks for having me. Thanks for being here. Look, Camille, so last week what we were talking about is that the PlayStation, they announced that they will no longer be producing physical discs for their video games, okay?
2: Yeah.
1: And before we get too deep into that, can you help me picture what that looks like? Like, what does it mean for video game players to then have to replace physical discs for digital only?
2: Well, it's very similar to what you see happening with, you know, movies, Blu-ray not being that much available as before. So we're not going to be able to actually have our hands on a video game when it comes out. So, for example, GTA 6 is just around the corner and a lot of people are so excited about it, want to head to stores to buy it. Yes, you can, but you'll have a digital download code inside instead of a physical disc. So it kind of changes up that experience if you're a gamer when you're younger, that nostalgia factor that's in there. It really makes it sad for people like myself and you who love physical copies and like having their hands on, you know, actual media and owning it themselves outright. So it's going to be really interesting as we see this shift for PlayStation to really go from having discs that people love, cover art that people love, to going full digital, where you're going to have to make sure you have a really good internet connection, a good set amount of hours probably to download content for you for that game, and that's going to be the only way you're going to be able to experience pretty soon for PlayStation.
1: Yeah, and again, like you said, that's the way the world seems to be going in all sorts of media. And I love that, Jonathan, you actually brought it for in studio.
3: Yep. A bit of a physical artifact here now. So I have the PlayStation 3 version of Grand Theft Auto on a disc, on a Blu-ray disc, which now is kind of the last Grand Theft Auto game that will be printed on a disc, which is kind of nuts.
1: Well, so Jonathan, I mean, look, like what we found out, though, that this is not happening right away. Like Sony says that starting in January 2028, that's when PlayStation will stop making new video games on physical discs. Can you explain what you think is prompting this decision from Sony?
3: Yeah, well, I mean, Sony says that they are following consumer trends, although really you have to think as the platform owners, they are kind of setting the trend that others have to kind of like play by their rules. But the numbers are pretty stark as far as, you know, according to an analyst I spoke to, more than 80% of console game sales right now are digital. If you move to like PC gaming, that's 99%. Mobile phone gaming, which is huge, it's 100%. So there are a lot of people who are playing games and, you know, just not a lot of them are buying those discs. I will note, though, that that's even it's like 20%, that still means like 70 million PlayStation games on disc were sold last year. So that's still like a fairly large audience. I mean, there's also costs involved, like memory and storage. Well, I mean, that's maybe sort of a separate thing. Costs are going up all over the place. So Sony and other companies are trying to figure out where to cut costs like as much as possible. And one way to do that is to cut out the manufacturing, the shipping, the retail fees and all that sort of stuff.
1: Yeah. But I mean, again, like that 20% is not insignificant, right? That's a huge market.
3: For a lot of people, that's like the only way for people to get copies of games. You know, like, again, like not everyone has like high speed internet. Not everyone has a 2 terabyte SSD drive to download games anymore. So, yeah.
1: Yeah. And then, I mean, Camille, like as a gamer yourself, as part of the 20%, I would imagine, what was your reaction then? Your immediate reaction to this news?
2: I mean, upset, right? I do like having something I could hold. I like displaying my cases at my house. I think physical media in general is something that is slowly disappearing way quicker than we thought with this happening just around the corner in 2028. But it's very upsetting to see because there's a nostalgic factor like I mentioned, where growing up, you're used to getting a game, opening it up, you have the case. John, you could see there's a book inside. There's an experience to all of that. Mm-hmm. They got rid of the book years ago. So I lost a little something there. But now it's like, okay, getting that grasping onto it, having steel cases, that's a whole other conversation.
4: They have steel cases for video games?
2: Oh yeah. And they are beautiful. Okay. Great collector's items. But then also owning it and sharing it with your friends, right? Mm. That's a huge point of it. There is a cost to it. And yes, companies like PlayStation, who is making this decision now, are trying to find ways to cut costs because of the prices of chips, memory, technology as a whole. But the thing is, I have that huge question mark in my head. Are we going to be seeing savings on this end? Are the price of video games now going to go down a little bit because they will be bit digital in 2 years for PlayStation? Mm-hmm. And everything is pointing in the direction of, no, this is not helping the consumer at all. This is just another thing that we're losing. And a whole part of that is we may be losing the right to play these games way after they release, because we're not going to own them anymore.
1: Yeah, I mean, that's an interesting thing, right? I mean, even the idea of sharing games is a cost-effective way for people. I'll buy this game, you'll buy that game, we could trade up. There is an economy to that. Jonathan, what are you seeing in terms of like the cost savings and stuff? Like I mean, what is the financial behind this whole situation?
3: I mean, like for players, I mean, you know, the question is always like, well, if it's going to be digital, like save us those $10 versus the retail version. Like they could do that, but they're not going to. It's kind of a difficult conversation because, well, for one thing, video games, at least like your flagship AAA level video games like Grand Theft Auto, Call of Duty, they now take 5 to 7 years to make. They cost hundreds of millions of dollars to develop. They're way more expensive to make than they used to. It's like, say, even 15, 20 years ago. But more or less, the retail cost of a game has been fairly steady. So between $70, $80 Canadian or $60 US is like kind of the benchmark. That price has not gone up as the development cost of games has skyrocketed. So the gaming companies probably look at the situation and think that moving to digital means they can cut out all those manufacturing costs and all those kind of things. They can recoup more of the development cost. And it seems to be that gamers are used to those costs. And at least like a fair number of people playing the games, if you throw them a bunch of extras, like an extra vehicle, an extra, you know, costume, cosmetics, skins in Fortnite as like one example, or some extra like V-Bucks or whatever the in-game currency is, enough people will be happy about it that you won't see like a major consumer revolt.
1: Right. And this does feel like a way to make sure everyone buys the game digitally versus being able to share it like in the same way you can't share a Netflix password or something. Like, you know, it's like their version of that.
3: But I mean, like, you know, when I was a kid, we used to like trade games, like, you know, you know, I'll give you like Sonic for a week and you give me like, I don't know, like Gunstar Heroes or whatever for the Sega Genesis. But again, this is kind of the part of like a long running trend. Like, you know, you can't rent video games like from a Blockbuster or like a Jumbo Video anymore.
1: Right.
3: So like, you know, the kind of like freedom of the video game economy and the currency of it has kind of been eroded for like a very long time. And this is like maybe the death knell.
1: And then, I mean, what about like in terms of like fan concerns over ownership? Like what are they worried about in terms of this, like, you know, strictly digital version of good ownership?
3: Yeah, I mean, part of it is that this has been going on for a while. So like, even if you say own the disc, when you put in your console, you still have to download updates. You still have to connect to the internet if there's multiplayer. So like that part of it has kind of been around for a while, but like the worry is that like if you own the disc, the certification process of video games means that you still have to be able to play the game that as is provided on the disc. It's not just like a key, but like the legal definitions of it are the game itself is still technically a license, but if you turn it to only a downloaded data, then it is only a license. It feels more ephemeral. A few years down the line, more and more people are playing games by streaming them, not downloading the game data. Then that becomes almost immaterial. So there's a lot of worry that like when you own the disc, you own what's on the disc. Even if it's not maybe like the complete most current version of a game, if you don't have the disc, then like what do you own? Mm-hmm. It's also worth noting that like the same day that Sony made this announcement, they also said that the old PlayStation 3 and PlayStation Vita online stores, so, you know, a couple generations back, they're closing entirely. So, you know, we're losing the discs. we can only download those games, but we can actually only download those. We can only download those games as long as the developers or the platform holders allow us to.
4: Mm-hmm. Yeah.
5: But there was also like part of it was when Sony, a bunch of users in the UK found out mm-hmm. that these movies they purchased, like 500 different movies that they would have purchased through the Sony PlayStation Store, are no longer available to them. Like they lost what they thought they owned digitally.
3: Yeah, it's because there was a licensing agreement between like the distributors of the films in the UK that they had expired. And it's, you know, the licensing agreements go in and out and fall in and are re-signed and all that sort of stuff all the time. But if you have the disc of like, say a movie, like say Terminator 2, I can still like watch Terminator 2 mm-hmm. if I want. I can throw it in my DVD player or my like VHS or my Betamax or whatever. I don't have a Betamax. I'm sorry. I'm not that old.
5: You would have been that cool. You would have been really cool if you did.
3: Debatable. But, you know, if the fact that your access to those things that you paid a la carte, you did mm-hmm. not pay for those games as part of a subscription service, like you paid for them to have and to hold theoretically, yeah. and now they're gone because of a licensing agreement that you maybe were not that savvy on. Mm-hmm. Like that's a real bummer.
5: Yeah. And I will say, I mean, look, like physical media does not guarantee that you will be able to hold on to a thing forever. I have Blu-rays and DVDs that just rotted in their cases that I never even opened. So I like pop in a DVD of Real Bravo and it's all discolored and doesn't work anymore. So again, nothing I guess is necessarily guaranteed to be forever. But Camille, I want to throw this to you because it's not just like what we're talking about here is not just individual access. It's also a matter of preservation.
2: Yeah.
5: Right? So talk to me about that.
2: Well, yes, if you don't take care of your disc and have them maybe where the sun's, beating down on them with the heat, they'll be, eroded. But really it is if you are able to keep your games in a great condition, like Jonathan said, you're able to play those games again in different generations, backwards compatibility. So you look at something like the PlayStation 5, there's backwards compatibility with the PlayStation, some PlayStation 4 games, but you're able to play that game again, even if it's unavailable through the PlayStation stores, which they're always updating that. You never really know if your game's going to be there. I remember starting Kingdom Hearts on the PlayStation store through stream. And then they took it down, so I didn't even get to finish Kingdom Hearts 3.
3: Maybe taking away Kingdom Hearts is a mercy for some gamers. No, that's another conversation.
5: Never. This is a deep cut. I don't know what the game with Kingdom Hearts. Yeah,
2: Disney with Final Fantasy. Okay, there's a lot of nerds out there for that, and I'm one of them. But yes, having those experiences that call back to your childhood that you want to revisit because of nostalgia, or it just was a really good game. You can't do that if you just have the licensing and they decide to take away the game. You actually look at a game like Concord that came out for the PlayStation and it was then taken down because it was a live service game. It didn't meet the numbers that PlayStation expected. And all those people that purchased the game, well, guess what? They can't play anymore. After just 2 weeks, 2 weeks of it going live, they had to then refund people because they weren't able to play that experience. So when you have these games that are only available, digital download, live service is a whole nother thing. But those experiences, again, you don't own the right to play it as is and you put invested money into it. And now that's a legacy. People are going to be like, what's Concord? And we're going to be like, oh, remember back in my day, right?
5: For two weeks.
2: Yeah. Everyone wanted to see this live service game, but you don't have that experience. So we're really shortening a library of games out there that aren't going to be available on, PlayStation stores, that are probably not going to be available in a discless version for the PlayStation 6. And also what's going to happen to backwards compatibility if we don't have a disc drive in the next iteration of PlayStation. Will we be able to play some of these PlayStation 5 games that now we love this generation?
5: Well, then, I mean, I only have like less than 30 seconds here left, but I would just want to ask, you said we're not going to have a disc drive in PlayStation, but what about Xbox? What about like the other, like the Nintendo Switch and stuff? Like what is it, what are the competitors at this moment doing?
2: All right, look, if you're not a gamer and you want to kind of know what's happening in the gaming field, yes, PlayStation's going discless in 2028. Xbox, we don't even know if there will be an Xbox because they're doing mass layoffs. They're closing a lot of studios. So the future of Xbox is very, you know, unfortunate. But we do know other companies like Nintendo have taken a different strategy. They're still allowing physical copies of games. They do a cartridge, not a disc. So it's different expenses. But they offer players for some games to purchase the physical version at a higher price than downloading it digitally. Look at Star Fox that just came out. So there are different strategies out there. And I think as PlayStation makes this decision, as we see someone like Nintendo or a company like Nintendo kind of navigate the space, understand where they could cut costs, it may make it hard for gamers to actually say, I'm only going PlayStation going forward.
5: Okay, listen, I mean, I feel like we could talk about this all show, but we do have, that's all the time we have. But thank you both so much for walking me through this.
3: Thanks for having us.
5: Jonathan Orr is a writer and editor for CBC Radio Digital in Toronto, and Camille Salazar-Hadaway is an award-winning gaming and esports host, and they were both with me in studio.

0: That's new music by Canadian pop artist Ralph and Rev. That song is called Two Juliets, Don't Need a Romeo, Love Nouveau at the Club. I'm Rad Simon Place, sitting in for Alamine Abdolf Mahmoud. This is Commotion. So earlier we were talking about what we lose when physical media disappears. Now, what if those same threats come for analog film? So here's what's happening. Mel's lab out in Montreal, this is the only full-service laboratory in Canada that's equipped to develop film for professional productions. So filmmakers have been bringing their 16mm, 35mm film to Mel's for decades. But Mel's is set to shut down, and the owners are saying that's because most of the industry has shifted to digital, and they just can't justify keeping the lab open. Michael Yaroshevsky has started a petition to save the film lab that has thousands of signatures. He's a filmmaker and teaches film production at Concordia University in Montreal, and he's here to break this all down for us. Hi, Michael.
1: Hi.
0: So, Michael, I mean, for anyone who's not inside the world of film production, can you break this all down for us? Like, what does this lab actually do, and what makes it so special?
1: So there's no misconception. It's not a recent development. Mm. So the idea of the digital advance, it's actually 20 years exactly that the Red One was launched, and this was the real black swan event in cinema technology. All of a sudden you had a camera that could really give a film a run for its money. And within a few years, the rest of the camera manufacturers started to produce essentially cameras which came to dominate the market. Now that's like a good 15 years ago. So it's nothing new. But what's really interesting is that within that 15, 20 years, if we take the Cannes Film Festival, which is the summit of world cinema, if you like, nearly every year, there's been a Canadian film selected. Well, mm-hmm. to be fair, it's usually from Quebec. Mm-hmm. And that should say something about the vibrancy of cinema culture locally. But the majority, I would say nearly all of those films selected by the festival were actually shot on celluloid, 16 millimeter or 35 millimeter, right up until just this year, where we had actually three films, I think. And if I'm not mistaken, all of them were shot on celluloid. And how does Mel's figure in this? Well, they process the film. They take the film stock, they develop it, and they shepherd it through the photochemical post-production process. And they're very good at what they do. And it is a full-service lab. It means that it can handle several features at a time. And that's the other thing. It's always working. So there shouldn't be a misconception that, oh, well, there's nobody really shooting on film. The record shows that it is actually very busy. And mm-hmm. So it's a question. I can't, you know, speak to the finer details of Mel's balance sheet, but I think it has more to do with them moving location, and they can't be bothered to move the lab. So the point of the petition really was to say, well, actually, this is not some fringe marginal thing that very few people are using. Mm-hmm. It's still very present, certainly locally.
0: Yeah,
1: it's a different medium.
0: Yeah. Well, I mean, it's such an interesting conversation because it's like, you know, right at this moment that there's this like, you know, push among big Hollywood filmmakers to shoot more on 70 millimeter film, on VistaVision and all that. And then we have this other news. And, you know, in your petition, you wrote that, and I'm going to quote you here, cinema shot on film is not a relic. It remains a living and essential mode of production. So look, film people might understand what you're saying there, but for the layperson, can you explain like why would anyone actually want to even use film when it is actually cheaper and easier to shoot on digital?
1: So I like to think of it this way. It's the image is not just about something. It is something, to paraphrase Sontag. And when you work with cinema that's shot, when you work with celluloid, it forces you to work differently. Mm. There's an intensity to how you work, how everyone works, the crew, the actors. And the image exists in a different way for the viewer as well. There's a real presence of light there, which it's not a question of, you know, because you have digital projection. These things are digitized in the lab. But the way that the image is as a celluloid image actually transfers to the viewing experience. That in itself is not a guarantee of anything. Just because you're shooting on film is not some guarantor of creative success, mm-hmm. right? People do like to fetishize it a bit. They like to make a big deal out of the fact that they shoot on film. There is that. So it's simply an envelope, a container, but it's a very special way of working. And what I told you about the last 20 years in the Cannes Film Festival, that speaks for itself. Mm-hmm. 2,750 people as of this morning who have responded to the petition, that also speaks for itself. And I think it speaks to something else about what your two guests before were speaking of in a certain way, but it really is about, you know, how can we explain the continued interest in vinyl that just seems to be growing, for example, right? So more and more people are shooting film. Mm-hmm. That's just the reality of it. So the petition is there just to show the owners of Mel's that this is something that they will perhaps miss out on. And actually, one of the core reasons of the petition was to make sure that the technology that they have is not scuttled, mm-hmm. right? As can happen in corporate, so proprietary, more or less technology. We're not going to use it, so no one else is going to use it. So we wanted to make some noise about the importance of this stuff. And someone will likely start a lab, hopefully. But Mel's is an excellent place, and the people who work there are really, truly, really great technicians and craftspeople. It would be a real shame.
0: Can I ask you, like, you know, QuebecCorp owns the lab. So what have they said about, like, you know, why they want to close it?
1: I don't know. I don't have their, you know, their budget. I can't speak to their realities of because the industry is actually undergoing a contraction, right? Mm-hmm. Without this big bonanza of the last 20 years of the series and the vast amounts of money spent on series, for example, things are adjusting right now. But Mel's lab continues to work. They're not sitting idle. So it's a bit of a puzzle. It's like, well, they're working. This is important. Surely. Just a priori, I don't think it's something that has that much of a cost for them. Mm-hmm. There's definitely a cost, but the chemistry pays for itself. Fun fact, Kodak, you recoup the silver. There's no silver on a color negative. On black and white there is, but you send it back to Kodak, they send you fresh chemicals. So the chemistry pays for itself. There are other costs, of course. So I don't know. All I wanted to do is make sure that people realize that this is not some marginal thing. Mm-hmm. Right. And I mean, just look around. I mean, if people say, well, you know, I can't really tell the difference between film and digital. And with that previous point that, yes, it on its own, it doesn't guarantee anything. Right. But when you look at what Isabel Stachenko did in the Universal Language, right? Matthew Rankin's film also can just a couple of years ago. Mm-hmm. I mean, that kind of lustrous, enveloping tone that the film has, that you can't achieve digitally. Mm-hmm. Look at the episode 7 of season 2 of Severance, right? So Severance was shot digitally, first season and then the second season, except episode 7. And Apple actually have on good authority, a blanket rule, no film. But episode 7, I don't know if you saw it, it's a significant episode because it's the backstory. And the director and the producer said, well, we've got to shoot it on film. Apple wouldn't let them, so they just did it anyway. And there you have it. And you can tell that it was shot on film. Mm-hmm. And there are films, like I've been at Montreal for almost 30 years now, and I've seen a lot of great work. The only stone-cold masterpiece of cinema that I've seen is Alexandre Larose's Brouillard, which if you ever have a chance to see, you have to. And this is a film, it's more of a visual art piece. It's a painting of light and time. And it's something that you could never achieve on any other medium than film. It's really just something that will be there for the ages. It's called brouillard, or in English, fog. Mm-hmm.
0: Listen, Michael, I could talk about this all day, but that is unfortunately all the time that we have. So thank you so much for being here with me.
1: My pleasure. Thanks for having me.
0: Michael Jaroszewski is a filmmaker and associate professor of film production at Concordia University in Montreal. He was speaking about plans to close the Mel's Photochemical Laboratory in Montreal. I'm Rad Simon Place, sitting in for Alamine Abdel Mahmoud. I'll see you tomorrow.
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7: Back in 1989, David Suzuki fronted a galvanizing series called It's a Matter of Survival. He and fellow scientists argued that the time to act is now. The first episode of our Suzuki retrospective coming up on Ideas.
8: From CBC News, The World This Hour, I'm Mike Wise. The U.S. military is launching a new round of strikes against Iran, coming on the same day as the funeral for its supreme leader, Ayatollah Ali Khamenei. Reports say the attacks are targeting air defense systems, surface-to-air missiles, anti-ship missiles, and drone launch sites. Military officials say the strikes are in response to Iranian attacks on three merchant ships in the Strait of Hormuz. Iran's foreign ministry is condemning the U.S. move, saying it violates the recent deal to end hostilities in the region. A massive international crackdown on organized crime has led to charges against 37 people across Canada, the U.S., and Europe. All are accused of working for gangs based in India. Lawrence Bishnoi, the leader of the notorious Bishnoi gang, is among those charged. Caroline Bargu has more.
9: Shootings, murders, kidnappings.
10: This is how U.S. authorities say three transnational Indian crime syndicates have been terrorizing and extorting members of their diaspora around the world. The Lawrence Bishnoi gang, the Jagu Bangwaporia organized crime group, and the Ravinder Singh Danda gang, whose leader is a Canadian now facing a minimum penalty of life in prison for running a drug trafficking operation, says Assistant U.S. Attorney for California Bill Asaley.
9: We will use the full weight and power to identify, target, and dismantle these organized crime groups.
10: Mike Duhem is the commissioner of the RCMP.
11: All these individuals played a significant leadership role in directing criminal activities impacting multiple countries.
10: Bishnoi has been behind bars in India since 2015, and authorities say was still able to direct the targeted assassination of prominent Sikh activist Hardeep Singh Nijjar outside a Gurdwara, a Sikh place of worship, in Surrey in the summer of 2023. Caroline Bargu, CBC News, Vancouver.
8: Two Prince Edward Island paramedics and a patient died in a collision in New Brunswick this morning. Police say the ambulance they were traveling in collided head-on with a transport truck. It happened near the Confederation Bridge. PEI Premier Rob Lance calls it a heartbreaking tragedy and says the news has left the entire province in shock and mourning. Several radio stations across the country shut down without warning today. The news and sports outlets all belong to telecom giant Rogers. Anissa Dari reports.
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